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1: For NPR News in the Twin Cities, I'm Elena C. Federal officials today say they've filed criminal charges against Minnesotans for allegedly stealing from federal programs. NPR News reporter Kyra Miles says they're accused of stealing $90 million from taxpayer-funded Medicaid programs.
2: Well, it's health care fraud. The Department of Justice alleges that 15 people charged today defrauded the government by submitting bills for services they never rendered, and that included overbilling residents in Medicaid-funded homes, defrauding the Child Care Assistance Program, and an autism services center.
1: Federal officials say $350 million in Medicaid funds for Minnesota are currently on hold amid fraud concerns. A federal judge has set a July 1st hearing on a possible injunction to stop Minnesota's ban on prediction markets. The judge, based in Minneapolis, expects to decide whether to halt the law before it takes effect on August 1st. A federal entity, the Commodity Futures Trading Commission, or CFTC, sued to stop it. The new law bans the organization or advertising of prediction markets like Kalshi or Polymarket in Minnesota. The CFTC argues Minnesota has overstepped its authority. It cited agricultural-based weather trades as a concern. A bill to revise the new law also passed that would allow for weather-related wagers. A cool and occasionally rainy day tomorrow will give way to increasing sunshine and warmth over the Memorial Day weekend. NPR meteorologist Sven Zungard says clouds might hang around Saturday before we turn the corner toward more summer-like conditions later in the weekend.
3: Sunday, Monday, lots of sunshine. Temperatures warm up close to 80 in southern and western Minnesota Sunday afternoon. And Monday, we're into the 80s. In fact, mid to upper 80s. It almost will be hot, except we won't have the humidity. So that's the good news.
1: Sven says that warm air will linger through next week. The Twin Cities could see its first 90-degree day of the season. This is NPR News.
4: This is The World. I'm Marco Werman. We start off in Central Africa, where the number of Ebola cases is rising every day. The outbreak is centered in the eastern regions of the Democratic Republic of Congo, but this rare strain of Ebola is also spreading from Ituri province in the north to the south. It's even reached Kampala in neighboring Uganda. At least 139 deaths are suspected to be the result of the outbreak. To learn more, we reached out to Armand Sprecher. He's an emergency physician and epidemiologist with Doctors Without Borders and has worked directly on Ebola responses in West and Central Africa, helping to run outbreak treatment centers and surveillance operations. I started by asking him what's different this time around.
5: Our starting point is later than we would like. Usually we come into contact with these outbreaks when the number of deaths is a handful and the number of cases is in the dozens, and we are behind the game here. There's hundreds of suspected cases, a large number of deaths, and probably most alarmingly, a significant amount of geographic spread. Small outbreaks become big outbreaks because people move, and people have already started to move, and we've had cases show up in Kampala, Uganda, and all along the eastern border of the Congo there. So it is a worrying start because we're just getting set up.
4: Yeah, so addressing this is already behind the eight ball. This is a lethal disease and it is a rare form of Ebola. So in terms of people's fears, does the outbreak feel different from what you recall in 2014 in West Africa?
5: There's always a lot of fear when it comes to these viruses and these outbreaks. Probably the most difficult feature of having a virus that we haven't seen in a long time is that the tools that we've become accustomed to working with don't work. The medicines that we've had for Ebola for some years now and the vaccine are designed to treat the Ebola virus that we know that happens so often in the Congo. And when this one shows up, they're not going to work for us. Now, there are investigational therapeutics and that we're going to try out, and we have great faith that they will do as well as the previous ones. But until we show that with a clinical trial, we're not going to be able to use them widely. So we're going to get started and cross our fingers and move forward.
4: We have heard health officials describe the confirmed cases as potentially just the tip of the iceberg. Are you seeing any indicators that make you worry this outbreak is much larger than current estimates suggest?
5: Well, it's hard to know, but the worrying thing is that we don't have any grasp of the chains of transmission at this stage of the game. Once you're on the ground and have a chance to find out, you know, where the cases are, who got infected by whom, where the disease is spreading, and you have an idea of like, okay, given where this outbreak is going, I know where I have to pay attention and I know where I have to concentrate my efforts. But we don't have that yet. We just have numbers of suspect patients and we don't know who's infecting whom and where they've moved around to. So our lack of intelligence about the current state of the epidemic, it's going to make life difficult until we can get our handle on these things.
4: I mean, we're seeing a rapid spread. What does that mean for patients, for families and local clinicians? Because you've seen the impact on the ground before. What does that look like?
5: This is a disease that is transmitted through friends and family when they take care of you when you're sick and they attend your funeral when you die. So somebody traveling by themselves who's on a business trip to Kampala and dies in a hospital doesn't really have much of an opportunity to pass it on to anyone if the hospital's got their infection control procedures in place. However, if they're traveling to visit friends and family and they fall sick there, their family's going to take care of them. They're going to get sick. Somebody's going to die. There's going to be a funeral. People will come from different places to be at the funeral, and then they might get infected and go home to their families. So it's the travel within social networks that is the biggest source of spread. And we don't have an eye on that right now to know what sort of travel is going on. But that's the big worry.
4: So this outbreak involves the Bundibugyo strain. There's no vaccine for it. How much does that fact change the public health strategy and playbook?
5: So a vaccine is very helpful in interrupting transmission. It's also something you can do for the community. Outbreak control involves asking people to do things they would not otherwise want to do, like hand over the care of their loved ones to us in the treatment unit, allow us to help assist with the burial of the dead so it can be done safely, welcome us when we come knock on their door every day to see how they're doing and see if anyone who was in a contact became sick. That all goes better when you can earn trust and do something for them. And so a vaccine, not only does it help interrupt transmission, but it is a visible sign that you are in the community doing something for them. It's part of establishing a trust relationship that allows other things to work well. So not having a vaccine is kind of a double whammy.
4: Yeah, and things are made even more complicated with this outbreak in that it seems to be spreading undetected in areas where there's mining and in the midst of armed conflict. Why is containment in that sort of environment especially difficult?
5: Well, because that conflict has been going on for many, many years, and people there have learned to be mistrustful of outsiders, because when you live in that kind of a conflict area, people who come from the outside rarely mean you good. And so when we show up, mistrust is commonplace, and we have to earn that trust if we want to get the community to be a partner in outbreak control. And so that conflict gets you off on a bad footing.
4: So, Armand, if you look back at the 2014-2016 West Africa epidemic that you were involved in, what mistakes do you most hope can avoid being repeated?
5: Getting people up to speed. I mean, that was a large outbreak, which requires a large workforce, which means getting people who have never done this before up to speed quickly. And
4: getting them up to speed, what does that look like?
5: It means teaching the healthcare providers to care for people safely, because we have to wear that strange protective gear that keeps the healthcare worker safe, using that, working in that environment, putting it on and taking it off properly. All of that is a new skill. The vigilance required to make sure that you are protected is something that people learn. As well, the hygiene, the cleaners who go through there and mop the floors with chlorine solutions that kill virus that's gotten out into the open. You know, they have to be able to protect themselves as well to keep that environment safe so that other patients who come in do not become infected. Because sometimes people come in, they look like they have Ebola, but they don't actually have it. The test is negative and we let them go. And we don't want them to acquire the disease while they're in the treatment unit. So we have to keep that environment safe. You know, we have to build special environments for that and teach people to work in them. So you are training people and caring for the outbreak at the same time. It's a double workload.
4: What kind of oddity is it for locals to be essentially last on the news agenda in the globe, and suddenly they're the focus of the globe, arrival of professionals in spacesuits?
5: That's a part of the mistrust I was telling you about. You show up there and tell them there's a huge problem and you have to do these things, and they say, but you weren't here a month ago. We were dying then. You know, it was of things like measles and malaria, but now it's something different you're telling us, and we have to listen to you. Why? When people come in and say this is different, and they say, well, it is, but we see people sick and dying all the time and nobody cares. Why do you care now? Are you here to make money? Are you selling our blood to pharmaceutical companies? What are you doing? And so we have to overcome that mistrust. So, yeah, going from last to first is a source of anxiety for people.
4: Armand Sprecher is an emergency physician and epidemiologist with Doctors Without Borders and has worked directly on Ebola responses in West and Central Africa. He spoke with us today from Brussels. We've been reporting on the many devastating impacts that the war in Iran has had on the region and beyond. Today, we want to share with you an uplifting side to that war story about an art fair that almost got derailed because of the conflict, but eventually determined organizers pulled it off. The World's Shirin Jafari reports.
6: Art Dubai is an annual fair that takes place in the glitzy city of Dubai in the United Arab Emirates. Every year, hundreds of artists, art collectors, and art lovers attend the event. This year, however, geopolitics sent the organizers' plans into disarray.
7: I think we found ourselves at, you know, a crossroads as to what to do to move forward.
6: Benedetta Guioni is the executive director of Art Dubai. She spoke with CNN. The war with Iran, which broke out back in February, meant that international artists, collectors, and gallery owners couldn't make it to Dubai. Air travel was disrupted. Iran started carrying out drone attacks on some of its Gulf neighbors, including the UAE, in retaliation for the US-Israeli strikes. And the closing of the Strait of Hormuz didn't just cut off oil supplies, it also prevented artwork from being shipped to Dubai. The fair was scheduled to take place in mid-April. The organizers consulted with some within the art community about what to do. Charles Assidawi is one of them. He's a Lebanese art collector who's lived in Dubai for 3 decades. He says he's been going to the fair since its inception 2 decades ago.
8: Maybe I missed one or two in the process. I don't remember because I've been going to the fair for a long time.
6: Al-Sidawi says he knew exactly what to say to the organizers.
8: And I told them, I was very adamant to tell them that yes, absolutely, they have to keep the fair. Even if they have to change a little bit the form of the fair, downsize it a little bit, but it's primordial and important to keep the fair going.
6: Art Dubai began in the 2000s, when Dubai was trying to reinvent itself as more than a business hub. The city was in the middle of a huge real estate and finance boom, and leaders in the country were investing heavily in culture, tourism, and luxury branding. The fair was co-founded by 2 British art professionals who felt that artists and galleries in the Middle East, South Asia, and Africa had little visibility in the big Western art fairs. Al-Sidawi says Art Dubai has evolved over the years.
8: It's an international fair bringing artists from all over the world and exposing them to this part of the world.
6: The fair was delayed, but it did open this week. It was smaller than originally planned, but that meant more space for local participants. Al-Sidawi says despite the challenges, people are still buying art.
8: Even people believe that, you know, art is better than cash. They should still continue to invest into art or collecting pieces of art they like to have in their homes or offices. And it worked.
6: The fair worked, he says, but some people are cautious about how much they are spending on art. He is investing around 30% less than what he did before. This week, he bought a painting by the artist Fabien Verdier.
8: Very famous French artist. And it's quite a large piece of work on canvas. Very abstract painting.
6: Black abstract shapes against a dark blue background. There were also works by artists from places like Tehran, Beirut, Jeddah, and Ramallah. Christian Diwan is with the Arab Gulf States Institute, a think tank in Washington.
9: Showed a real determination, I think, to go forward with something this year. I think having it scaled back gave it a bit of a different character. Some people were saying they were enjoying that more regional artists were getting a higher profile.
6: Divan, who has participated in past fairs, says the focus on arts and culture goes beyond Art Dubai.
9: You know, we see these new players such as Saudi Arabia also entering onto the scene. which I guess provides competition, but on the other hand, makes it a bit more of a sophisticated place. You know, it has really deepened the reach and the talent pool, I think, that you have.
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5: Europe and Asia are facing fuel shortages. The U.S. is in a fuel deficit, and now growing numbers of industry observers say an historic oil shock is coming for the world economy, and it could hit the U.S. right around the 4th of July. That's on the next On Point.
6: And good news, if you missed On Point this afternoon at 1 o'clock, you'll hear it again tonight at 9.
2: This is The World. I'm Marco Werman. Taiwan can be seen as something of a David in a David and Goliath struggle against China's ambition to absorb the island. So far, the ambiguous support from another Goliath, the U.S., has helped the democratic country maintain that independence. That's why many in Taiwan were watching last week's talks so closely between Donald Trump and his Chinese counterpart Xi Jinping. Yesterday, Trump said he would be open to speaking with Taiwan's leader, a major departure from the norms of U.S. strategic ambiguity. To learn more about the peculiarities of U.S.-Taiwan relations, we turn to Isaac Stonefish, a visiting fellow at the Atlantic Council and a former Beijing correspondent for a number of outlets. He started by listing the reasons why the U.S. would support Taiwan.
7: One is that it's a important democratic nation on its own right. Two is economics, namely the chips powering the AI revolution. Three is if Taiwan becomes part of China, I think you can kiss goodbye American hegemony. Maybe that's a good thing, maybe that's a bad thing, but Taiwan as part of China certainly, in my mind, means the United States is not alone at the top.
2: Yeah, so break that down a little more when you say it's the end of U.S. hegemony. What are kind of like the assets in the region that would be no longer U.S. oversight?
7: They call Taiwan an unsinkable aircraft carrier. And the ability of Beijing to project naval power into South Korea and especially Japan, the closest Japanese islands are roughly 100 miles from Taiwan. It also shows the dominance in a way of the Chinese model if they are able to successfully invade or absorb Taiwan. And it shows that the United States is not keeping its global commitments. This is maybe one of the most important, if not arguably the most important global commitment the United States has, and to make matters even more complicated, its commitment is intentionally very ambiguous.
2: Yeah, so we often hear this phrase, strategic ambiguity. What does that actually mean in practice?
7: The idea, and this is a lesson for us dealing with problems the world over, the idea as the U.S. and China began to repair their relations in the 1970s was Taiwan would always be a future problem as opposed to a present problem. And the idea was that the United States would keep it ambiguous whether or not they would defend Taiwan in the face of a Chinese invasion. But they tried to keep it forceful enough that they may defend Taiwan, that would discourage Beijing from seizing or attacking Taiwan.
2: So how firm is the U.S. commitment to Taiwan today?
7: It's a trillion-dollar question. It's a great question. It's existential because it could be what leads to World War III. And regardless of who is in the Oval Office at the time that Beijing invades, it's the president's decision on whether or not to defend Taiwan, because defending Taiwan may bring the United States and China into war. And that's a decision that, fortunately or unfortunately, only the president can make.
2: So when Trump says he'd be open to speaking with Taiwan's leader, how would Beijing interpret that?
7: Beijing will interpret it differently than how it will claim to interpret it. It will claim to interpret it as a massive affront, as a violation of the agreement, as an insult to China and the Chinese people. They will interpret it as a bold move in the U.S.-China-Taiwan delicate dance. And

0: they will respond, because if they don't respond, that will make them look quite bad and don't waste a good crisis. So we could see them responding quite aggressively, but I think they will try to make a show about what a big offense it is and not actually feel that way, because it's not the way their feelings work.
1: I'm discussing Taiwan, U.S. and China with Isaac Stonefish, a visiting fellow at the Atlantic Council. What are the red lines, Isaac? Because the U.S. openly sells Taiwan weapons, but direct leader-to-leader contact crosses a different line. Why is that?
0: It's fascinating, and it reminds me of criticism that Obama and Kerry faced for red lines in Syria. There aren't really red lines. Beijing pretends they're red lines, just like the U.S. pretends they're red lines, and everything is negotiable. If you want to be more legalistic about it, I would say the red lines for Beijing are what may, or what directly threatens, the Chinese Communist Party's grip on power. So they've claimed for a long time that they have these very firm red lines, but then the red lines shift with history, as they do for us all.
1: Xi Jinping recently invoked the idea of avoiding the Thucydides trap, a theory that a rising power and an established power are destined for conflict, i.e. China, the rising power, and the U.S., the established power. How does Taiwan fit into that framing?
0: Beijing wants to claim that Taiwan is so inevitably part of China that it doesn't need to fit into that framing, and that this is just a foregone conclusion. And the way it should fit into the framing is the real question, I think, about U.S. decline versus Chinese rise will be the fate of Taiwan. And it's unfortunate for Taiwanese citizens to be pawns in this global game, but this is the game, and those appear to be the rules.
1: Can Taiwan's economic importance to the U.S. alone protect it?
0: No. It certainly will help, but it's a question that trumps economics. It's a grand strategy. It's a political question, and it's a question of how much the United States feels like it can defend Taiwan without drawing itself into war with China, unless it's willing to go to war with China.
1: Taiwan is the U.S.'s fourth largest trading partner after China. We constantly hear about semiconductors. Beyond chips, how else are the two economies tied?
0: Taiwan is still an important manufacturing center for other places besides chips. It's an important export market. It's also still an important gateway into China. And with additional sanctions and export controls, there is still plenty of transshipment, smuggling, but also legal manifestations of trade from China that, if China were freer and the U.S.-China relationship were better, would go through China directly as opposed to Taiwan.
1: Inside Taiwan itself, Isaac, there are divisions over the island's long-term future and relationship with China. How politically stable is Taiwan right now?
0: Taiwan is a healthy, raucous democracy, and who will win the election in May 2028 is very difficult to say. The sides that's, you know, broadly speaking, more pro-Beijing, more anti-Beijing, we certainly don't know that now. We do know that Beijing works very hard on influence operations into Taiwan, and they are ground zero for influence operations globally. And people who are afraid of Beijing's pernicious aspects of their influence operations, which frankly we should all be, Taiwan is a really good testing ground and a learning base for that, in a somewhat similar way that Ukraine is for drone warfare.
1: Ultimately, what's at stake for the region, for the world, if China were ever to take Taiwan?
0: Nothing less than the fate of the 21st century. I think we often forget how disastrous World War II was and how there will be a World War III at some point. And Taiwan is the most likely flashpoint for that.
1: Help us understand why you're saying that.
0: It's hard to imagine a World War III that doesn't involve the United States and China. And there are other countries that could spark this wildfire: Japan, South Korea, India. But Taiwan's contested status between Beijing and independence, and the U.S. potential willingness to defend Taiwan, could draw the United States and China into armed conflict and even war. And it's possible that this would just be a limited war, but it's also possible that the two sides would declare war on each other, and this would be the conflict that would shape the 21st century.
1: Isaac Stonefish is a visiting fellow at the Atlantic Council and a former Beijing correspondent for several outlets. You're with the world.
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4: It is 7:30 on a Thursday evening. Thanks for listening to The World. If you missed the news yesterday, some good news. The park systems in Minneapolis and St. Paul are once again ranked among the best in the country. The Trust for Public Land released its annual Park Score Index yesterday. Minneapolis held on to its number 3 ranking. St. Paul moved up to number 4. That's one spot higher than last year, probably thanks to more city parks funding. You can read more at nprnews.org.
1: This is The World. I'm Marco Werman. Hundreds of flotilla activists who were detained while trying to break Israel's naval blockade to get aid into Gaza have reportedly been released and deported. That's after video footage showing Israel's National Security Minister Itamar Ben-Gvir taunting detainees drew intense international backlash. Here he says, "Welcome to Israel. We are the owners of this land, as it should be." Ben-Gvir, a far-right figure in Israeli politics, posted the video himself. The international response has been swift. Here's UK Foreign Minister Yvette Cooper.
5: Ben-Gvir is a cabinet minister who has been sanctioned by the UK government as a result of previous behaviour and serious issues around the West Bank. But I think this is extremely serious. The totally disgraceful scenes that we saw.
1: Prime Minister Benjamin Netanyahu has condemned the behavior in the video, saying it does not represent Israel's values and norms. The scandal comes as Netanyahu faces challenges on many war fronts and at home. This week, the Knesset voted to dissolve Netanyahu's government. Gaza, too, is likely to become a liability for the prime minister. Carolyn Beeler spoke with journalist Noga Tarnopolsky about how, today, Gaza factors into public opinion in Israel.
6: Well, I'm very glad you're asking me about Gaza, because like in the rest of the world, in Israel also Gaza has fallen behind the headlines because Iran seems so current and the border with Lebanon is proving deadly for Israel and on and on. But it's impossible to say that it doesn't figure, especially in the last few days since the chairman of the Board of Peace, Mladenov, the handpicked Serbian diplomat, handpicked by Donald Trump, gave his first serious press conference. So the subject has resurged. And the question now seems to be, for Israelis, can anything be done to compel Hamas to let go of their weapons? It's an armed terror group by definition. And it appears that neither Trump administration nor Mladenov himself nor Israel have a real solution to this conundrum. Of course, the solution eventually would have to go either through Qatar or through Iran, who are Hamas's sponsors. But right now, because Iran is waiting the end of results with the United States and Qatar has been sidelined as a mediator, all of that is on hold. The other way that Gaza resurged in the Israeli consciousness in recent days, very recent, is that Prime Minister Netanyahu made a boastful comment, I think it was Thursday night, and he said, with a wink to his base, it was a gathering of his followers, he said, "We now control 60% of the Gaza Strip, and ha, let's see what happens tomorrow." That's the kind of thing that his most extremist followers want to hear. But that's also the kind of thing that could get him into trouble with the Trump administration, because they do seem still pretty intent on holding to the terms of the Gaza ceasefire. And if Israel's now controlling 60% of Gaza and not 48% of Gaza, that's going to be an issue that will come up.
7: Because 48% of Gaza is the terms of the ceasefire?
6: It was defined in the famous Trump 20-point plan that was imposed by Trump on Netanyahu and on Hamas back in October, that brought an end to the active part of fighting. But what that did is not a ceasefire by any conventional measure. What happened is that Donald Trump said enough, clapped his hands, and he froze the conflict where it was. He forced Israel to withdraw from more or less half of Gaza, militarily withdraw, and he was able to compel Qatar, to compel Hamas, to release all the remaining Israeli hostages. And since then, none of the other 20 points have been realized or put into play. It's just been frozen. And because it's frozen, and because of this Israeli creep towards more territory, and because of the really remarkable Hamas creep towards regaining sovereign rule over the populated parts of Gaza, this is a very, very volatile situation.
7: So you've been talking about the security situation and the way that that is on the forefront of minds in Israel. Is there a lot of talk about the humanitarian situation there?
6: There's some talk, there's not enough talk, and there's an enormous amount of confusion, which for me, it's important to emphasize, it's intentional confusion. So, for example, the Israeli army is in charge of figuring out how many aid trucks get in to Gaza every day. But since the ceasefire came into being, this goes through the U.S. headquarters in southern Israel in Kiryat Gat. Neither the American army nor the Israeli army release figures. And so part of the chatter that you'll hear in Israel is how many trucks are really getting through. You hear from Netanyahu supporters fury that even five trucks would get. How the hell are we feeding the enemy? That's the line from the Netanyahu side of the political map. And then from the prominent Israeli human rights group, you'll hear, you know, that just 250 trucks went in and that it's not nearly enough. So what you have is this kind of chatter in the airwaves of Israel. And what does that elide? It elides serious conversation about the worsening situation inside Gaza. And it elides something else that Prime Minister Netanyahu is very eager for us to forget. And that is the very difficult lives of the Israelis who have returned to live in southern Israel, many of whom lost family members. Remember, more than 1,200 people were killed, and there are many, many circles of grief and loss all around that. Another way Gaza came up in the last few days is the Israeli army is facing a really cataclysmic crunch right now. And so the army announced that it was withdrawing several brigades from the southern border. And this simply caused an eruption of PTSD among Israelis, among those who reside there and who are petrified of living without soldiers protecting them, but among all Israelis. And it was very interesting because what that eruption of fear did is bring up again to the public forefront the fact that this Netanyahu government has not been able to find a solution to staffing the army or to provide real security for the residents of the south. So all of these issues are swirling around permanently in Israel.
7: What is happening in Gaza has long been very much tied to the fate of Prime Minister Benjamin Netanyahu. Where does that stand right now?
6: Well, you know, Prime Minister Netanyahu has adopted a number of slogans since October 7, 2023, and he really is something of a maven with slogans. But during this war, it hasn't really worked. So, for example, everyone in Israel calls this the Gaza War, but he decided to pass a cabinet decision calling it the War of Resurrection. He's trying very hard to paint himself as almost a biblical figure of savior for Israel. It hasn't really won anyone over. No one uses these terms. Similarly, he keeps talking about total victory. The slogan has become such an obsession for him, his followers even put it kind of MAGA style on baseball caps. And yet, on every single front, Gaza, Lebanon, Iran, even to a certain extent Syria, kids, draft-age boys and girls, are not coming home. And in Lebanon, certainly, and even in Gaza, they're getting wounded and killed every day. So it's a complex conjuncture, and it has weakened Netanyahu. It's one of the reasons that this week we're seeing what looks to be the collapse of his government. Netanyahu incredibly wants to push elections back all the way to 27th of October 2026, which is the final legal deadline. And yet his government seems to be coming apart at the seams. And right now it seems more likely that the elections will be brought up to August, September. It's not yet a done deal, but that seems to be the direction. And it's an indication of how he's sort of lost his touch over controlling the narrative.
7: And of course, there is fighting also in the north of Israel against Hezbollah on the border with Lebanon, more linked to the U.S.-Israel war in Iran. How is that playing into, you know, awareness about what is happening in Gaza and also the political future of Netanyahu?
6: So if the matter of Gaza is kind of, I would say, in and out of the Israeli consciousness, like a cloud can come in and out of your view of the sky, the situation on the border with Lebanon is the sky itself. It's permanent. There is not a minute in the Israeli day in which the catastrophic situation in the north isn't a headline. Soldiers are dying there every day. The losses on the Lebanese side are making a lot more news inside Israel. There's a lot of, I would say, even sort of moral questioning about the fact that the Israeli army is operating very harshly in Christian villages in southern Lebanon that are allies of Israel. Right now, there's no off-ramp. And certainly, as I understand it, as long as the United States and Iran don't manage to come to a signed agreement, Iran is allowing Hezbollah to run unfettered. And Donald Trump isn't saying anything to Netanyahu about operations in Lebanon because Netanyahu desperately needs to keep that war going so that he can tell his population, I know you're dying every day. I know your kids are being forced to duck under tables and their teachers are throwing themselves on kindergartners just to try and save them. He's saying that by continuing to fight, that he does care about their safety and their future. But for now, life in the Israeli north is not livable. Even if Israeli losses are not as high numerically as they are in Lebanon, life is not livable. People cannot go to work, send their kids to school, anything. And that is a political time bomb for Netanyahu.
1: Journalist Noga Tarnopolsky is based in Jerusalem. She joined Carolyn Beeler yesterday in our Boston studio.

0: The tickets are bad. I'm talking about for this summer's World Cup. But have you seen the prices for resale tickets? Some of them are going for tens of thousands of dollars. The World's Jerry Haddon got in touch with some fans around the globe to see how they're handling all the costs and whether, in the end, they think it's worth it.
1: Hello.
2: Hello, Gustavo. How are you?
1: Hi, how are you?
2: I'm not bad.
3: I start out calling an old friend in Peru, Gustavo Salinas. He used to live in Barcelona. We watched a lot of soccer together in the golden era of Leo Messi. I ask him to make a fantasy budget, 2 weeks in Canada to catch some World Cup matches there.
2: What I need you to do is crunch the numbers to see if, even with free tickets, you could conceivably afford to go or accept spending that much money.
1: Okay. I understand. Okay. I will check it.
2: Great. And I guess maybe that
3: while Gustavo's looking up prices for flights from Lima to Toronto, plus hotels, transportation, food, and extras like souvenirs, I check in with Basti Bomke, a pal in Munich, Germany. I was going to ask him for his budget, say, to Mexico, but he says we can just skip that.
4: Since I live in Munich and I know what a hotel room costs when it's not Oktoberfest time, but when Oktoberfest is on, they charge you 10 times the prices. So I imagine that's the same when you go to a city where a football game or a World Cup football game takes place.
3: Bonke is a huge football or soccer fan, and yet...
4: To me, it's not worth it. You know, like, it's just too much money, and it feels wrong. You know, football is a game for everybody. You know, that's what I like about football. You know, you just need a ball. You need two kind of goals, you know, sometimes in a park. It's just two backpacks, and then you have the fun together.
3: That simplicity is what earned soccer the moniker the beautiful game. The beautiful World Cup games, Bomke says, he'll watch those with friends on TV. Roya Shahidi is a reporter with Business Insider in London. She's been looking into the costs of getting to North America as well. Tickets aside, most everything is more expensive this round, she says. Flights, hotels, transportation to games. She says a lot of people have told her they are going.
5: But often they're kind of going to the FIFA World Cup and have tried to find the cheapest ticket, you know, second or third category tickets, but it's not necessarily their national team or the team that they're wanting to go to. So there has been a lot of compromise, even with those people that were, you know, super, super dedicated and keen to go to the US to see it this year.
3: That's the case for Efren Rueda, a Colombian living in Venezuela.
6: ¿Cuándo espera entrar en el libro de Guinness usted?
3: I start out asking him when he expects to enter the Guinness Book of World Records.
7: Me gustaría.
3: He laughs and says he'd like that. I've been to 8 consecutive World Cups, he says, including all 8 finals. This will be my 9th. The cost for him and his son for 2 weeks in the U.S., about $13,500, and that doesn't include tickets to the final in New Jersey. They'll most likely be skipping that.
7: Uy, mire, eso es una grosería. Es una vulgaridad.
3: The whole thing has become foul and vulgar, he says. Take our hotels. The average price is $400 a night. We're talking hotels that cost $100 a night normally, your typical Holiday Inn. That sounds a lot like the Oktoberfestflation Basti Bonka mentioned. Rueda says soaring costs will make this his last World Cup, which would leave him 2 cups shy of that Guinness record, which is 11.
1: Hi.
2: Hi, Gustavo. ¿Qué tal?
1: ¿Cómo estás?
3: Eventually, I call Gustavo Salinas back in Peru. He's run his numbers, over $7,000 for a whirlwind World Cup junket to Canada. His conclusion, he'd rather spend that money on something else.
1: I would have maybe a cruise somewhere else and have the football match in a boat, in a ship, yes, watching the sea between one match and the other.
2: And a beautiful big screen. With a cocktail.
1: Exactly. I have a super big screen and have all the food and with my family. So I can imagine thousands of ways of better spending of my money.
3: The big question now is, are there enough big spenders out there willing to splurge on the cup? Business Insider's Roya Shahidi says we'll know soon enough.
5: Will we see stadiums that are full, or will audiences be watching around the world and seeing empty seats?
3: If that's the case, it could be a wake-up call for the soccer industrial complex, from stadiums to subways to airlines and hotels, to think less about profits and more about ordinary people who'd love to see the games live. For The World, I'm Jerry Haddon, Barcelona.
0: Staying on the sports tip for a moment, in Ottawa last night...
8: What a game to seal it! Victor, Victor! Montreal has won their first Walter Cup!
0: The aptly named Montreal Victoire, victory for you Anglophones, they took home the Professional Women's Hockey League's top prize. It was the first time in the league's three-year history that a Canadian team has won the trophy. Inevitable, you can say, since Montreal was playing Ottawa for all the chips. And if I may, it was the first time in a while that a Canadian team has won any hockey trophy. Not throwing shade, just stating a fact. The best of five series was a nail-biter. Each of the first three games had been decided by a single goal. But Montreal showed up to Game 4 in top form, shutting out the Ottawa Charge 4-0. That includes two goals by forward Abby Rock.
8: Won't be enough, though, as Abby Rock pulls it out. Shorthanded. Rock end-to-end. All the way to the backhand. What a goal! Abby Rock! A beauty!
0: During the celebrations, Rock posed for a photo with the cup and teammates Laura Stacey and Marie-Philippe Poulin. Wifeline, that's how those three are known as a unit. Wifeline because off the ice, Poulin and Stacey are married to each other. And of course, no victoire would be complete without drenching head coach Corey Chevalier in beer.
9: Thank you guys! Yes!
0: As they say in Montreal, allons-y, victoire! 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
13: Meet George Jetson. I'm Jeremy Hobson. Are self-driving cars in your city or town yet? If not, they probably will be soon because companies like Waymo, Tesla, and Zoox are expanding rapidly. Proponents say they're safer than cars driven by humans, and yet many people still don't trust them. So are you ready for self-driving vehicles? That's our question next time on The Middle.
14: In The Middle coming up tonight, you'll hear it in about 10 minutes because it starts at 8 o'clock.
0: This is The World. I'm Marco Werman. For weeks, the world has been transfixed with the tragic tale of Timmy the Whale. The young humpback was stuck in the Baltic Sea after getting entangled in a fishing net. Controversially, privately funded efforts were made to move him to waters off Denmark, but he was released too early, and now Timmy has died, his carcass stuck in the shallows. There are no details yet on when or how the whale will be removed, but if Timmy's carcass is taken further out to sea for burial, an entirely new story will begin. It's a phenomenon that oceanographers refer to as whale fall. Kirsten Meyer-Kaiser is a scientist at the Woods Hole Oceanographic Institution on Cape Cod. She explained that a whale fall has three distinct phases.
15: The scavenger phase is when a lot of the tissues get ripped off of the carcass by large scavengers. This include cookie cutter sharks. It can include scavenging hagfish that are going to take chunks out of that flesh and use that as part of their diet. And that process is really messy. So it actually distributes the organic matter from the whale fall to the surrounding seafloor. And there's a lot that's left behind.
0: And then there's the opportunistic creatures. What's happening there?
15: This is when creatures in the second phase come in. They're not eating big chunks out of the carcass directly, but they're taking advantage of all of that organic matter that has been spread in kind of a halo around on the seafloor and are being made available. A lot of these opportunists are brittle stars. You can think of them as, well, they're cousins to sea stars, and you can think of them as sea stars with really skinny legs and spherical centers.
0: And what is the third stage?
15: The third stage is when you get into the reef stage. So at this point, pretty much all of that soft organic matter has been taken away and the bones remain. So on that skeleton of the whale, a whole ecosystem forms that is either living off of the lipids that are inside the bones, digesting the bones themselves, or just using them as a solid surface where they can settle. So it becomes essentially a hard bottom reef.
0: And how long does all of this take before any remnant of the whale is still around?
15: That's highly dependent on depth, size of the whale, but each stage is about a couple years. So the whole process, we're looking on the order of about a decade. Wow.
0: It's an entirely new ecosystem that springs up just because of this whale that's died. It's kind of poetic when you think about it, death creating life.
15: I actually love that metaphor. Another habitat that I work on is shipwrecks, which usually involve loss of human life. And so one of the ways we think about the formation of that ecosystem is new life after tragedy. And for the whale, it's almost the same thing. It is the loss of life for the whale, but then it spawns this whole ecosystem on the seafloor that has high biodiversity and can support a range of organisms.
0: I mean, we see similar things on land. So how different is what's happening in the ocean, aside from the fact that we're less familiar with what's happening half a mile or so below the ocean surface?
15: Yeah, I think the big difference compared to terrestrial ecosystems is the contrast in the energetic content of a whale carcass compared to the nutrient depletion of the deep ocean. Most of the times, if there's a large animal carcass on land, it will be in the middle of a forest that already has biodiversity and energy flow existing. It would be almost as if there were a buffet, or you've used the word smorgasbord, arising in the middle of the desert.
0: Yeah, that is very clear. Do we see more of these whale falls in certain parts of the ocean?
15: Yes, absolutely. Along whale migration routes, they are much more common than in areas where whales are not typically migrating. Historically, there's actually been a change in the amount of whale falls on the seafloor because humans hunted whales for a long time and dramatically decreased the populations. So that had an impact on the deep seafloor ecosystem by reducing the number of whales in the population that were falling down to the deep ocean floor.
0: Research suggests that there are potentially whale falls every 10 miles on the seafloor in some parts of the ocean, hundreds of thousands of them in slow decomposition around the globe at any given point. Does that make sense to you?
15: Yeah, that makes great sense to me. I think in those areas where you have particularly the migration happening, that's definitely in the realm of possibility to get whale falls at that density.
0: I was just about to ask you, I mean, Timmy, this humpback that was stranded, rescued, and ultimately died, this carcass is in the shallows off of Denmark, not in the deep sea. If the carcass is not moved to deeper waters, does the process evolve differently in the shallows?
15: Yes, it very much would. The process of that whale carcass being used by the surrounding organisms is going to depend on what organisms are available. So at shallower depths, you're not going to have the cookie cutter sharks and the hagfish and a lot of those large scavengers, but you do have crabs, and you'll have some other opportunists that are other scavengers that are able to disassemble that carcass. The process may happen on a different time scale, and it may look a little bit different based on the organisms that are around in the area and taking advantage of that whale carcass.
0: Kirsten, I'd be remiss if I didn't raise the specter of climate change. We know it's affecting ocean temperatures. It's also affecting oxygen levels. How is this influencing the ecosystem of a whale fall?
15: That is a great question. And unfortunately, the answer is that we don't fully understand. There just frankly has not been enough research on whale falls and the surrounding environmental conditions and how they might impact that ecosystem process. That is definitely an area that research needs to fill in with more data.
0: Most people will never see the depths of the ocean that you do. What is it about this world that makes it so special, even when it's in the context of a death of a magnificent animal like a whale?
15: For me, what captivates me so much about the ocean is that so many of these ecosystems that are underwater feel like they should be on another planet. It is the closest thing to space travel that we have on our own planet. I am just endlessly fascinated by the biodiversity, particularly of the invertebrates that live in the ocean. And sometimes I'll look at an animal and just think, you are so weird. How in the world do I live on the same planet that you do? The biodiversity and the surrounding environment that they encounter, because water is so much more viscous than air. It has such a different environment for these organisms to adapt to. I find that endlessly fascinating. And I think that understanding our own planet is going to give us so much fulfillment in terms of understanding life and the way it has evolved around us.
0: Kirsten Meyer-Kaiser is a scientist at the Woods Hole Oceanographic Institution. The World is produced by GBH and PRX, broadcasting weekdays from the Nan and Bill Harris studio in Boston. I'm Marco Werman. Thank you for listening. Tomorrow is Friday. We'll see you then, everyone.
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2: You're listening to NPR News, and here's a look at the forecast for the Twin Cities. Increasing clouds tonight with overnight temperatures dropping to the upper 40s. Cloudy tomorrow. Chance of rain showers kind of off and on throughout the day, and temperatures climbing into the mid-60s. Another windy day, winds gusting up to 30 miles per hour tomorrow. Rain showers likely tomorrow night into early Saturday. Saturday, cloudy skies and temps around 70.
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4: Welcome to The Middle. I'm Jeremy Hobson. Fleets of self-driving taxis are already operating in 10 major U.S. cities, and more are on the way. Companies like Waymo, Zoox, and Tesla say self-driving cars are the future of transportation and that they'll make it safer and less expensive. But they don't have a spotless safety record, and many Americans aren't enthused about handing another handful of industries worth of jobs to the robots. So our question this hour, are you ready for autonomous vehicles? We're taking your calls live at 844-4MIDDLE. That's 844-464-3353, or you can reach out at listentothemiddle.com. Joining us this hour, Axios transportation correspondent Joanne Muller and Karina Ricks, a former transportation official, now a partner at the advisory firm CityFi. Stay right there. The Middle starts right after the news.
5: Live from NPR News in Washington, I'm Ryland Barton. Congress is leaving town for a week-long recess. That means lawmakers will miss President Trump's June 1st deadline to fund immigration enforcement for the next 3 years. It comes after Trump created a nearly $1.8 billion fund that may grant money to January 6th Capitol rioters. Former Republican Senate leader Mitch McConnell called the move, quote, utterly stupid, morally wrong. As NPR's Eric McDaniel reports, negotiations fell apart.
6: The fund out of the Department of Justice, nearly $2 billion meant to pay folks who've been victimized by the government. Acting Attorney General Todd Blanche told Congress that might include people who attacked lawmakers and police on January 6, 2021, as President Trump tried to remain in power despite losing the 2020 presidential election. As you might imagine, that upset some folks, which when both chambers have nearly the smallest majorities you could have is a problem.
5: NPR's Eric McDaniel reporting. The next person who scans your luggage at the airport might not be a federal worker. The Trump administration wants private companies to play a bigger role in airport security than they have in decades. NPR's Bill Chappell reports.
7: The Transportation Security Administration, or TSA, says it plans to announce the first 2 to 3 airports in its new Gold Plus program later this year. The voluntary program expands on a system that currently lets around 20 airports use private contractors rather than federal officers. They include San Francisco and Kansas City. TSA would maintain oversight at airports that join the Gold Plus program, but private companies would gain more control over the equipment. TSA wants to move toward a future where AI improves screening imagery and gives travelers accurate wait times for checkpoints. But a union representing federal workers says privatizing security would take thousands of jobs away from officers who've been keeping air passengers safe. Bill Chappell, NPR News.
5: California Democratic Governor Gavin Newsom has signed an executive order to help protect workers from AI. NPR's John Ruich has more.
8: The forecasts can be dire when it comes to the effect of AI on jobs, and it's something a lot of people are worried about, according to polls. Newsom's executive order directs the state to dig into the issue. Within a half a year, for instance, the Labor and Workforce Department must submit a review of policies and practices that provide workers with a safety net. It also has to come up with a plan for expanding enrollment in employment insurance and make recommendations for how to boost worker training. Newsom directed part of the government to team up with the University of California and Stanford to develop ways to help AI advance the public good and address problems facing society. Newsom says California has led the way on innovation, and now it needs to reimagine work, governance, and how people prepare for the future. John Ruich, NPR News.
5: Stephen Colbert's long run on The Late Show ends tonight. CBS announced last summer that Colbert's show would end, citing economic reasons after 11 seasons. Some, including Colbert, suspect political pressure played a role in the decision. Colbert leaves as the ratings leader in late night TV. 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
0: 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And the Public Welfare Foundation, committed to advancing transformative youth and criminal justice reforms.
2: For NPR News in the Twin Cities, I'm Elena C. The founder of a nonprofit that's become synonymous with fraud in Minnesota was sentenced today to nearly 42 years in prison. Amy Bach, who founded and led Feeding Our Future, was also ordered to pay $243 million in restitution. Federal Judge Nancy Brazel handed down that sentence in a packed courtroom in Minneapolis. NPR's Matt Sepik was there.
9: Just before Judge Brazel read her sentence, Bach came to the lectern in tears and said, quote, "I just want to tell everyone how sorry I am that this happened. I understand the situation I'm in. I understand the jury's verdict. I understand that I failed. I failed the public. I failed my family. I failed everyone. It was not something I ever set out to do."
2: Prosecutors had sought 50 years in prison for Bach, while the defense had pushed for a 3-year sentence. Authorities managing the Flanders wildfire in Crow Wing County say it's now fully contained. That means fire crews have established lines around the entire perimeter of the fire, lines that they believe will keep any remaining flames from spreading. The fire that started Saturday has burned more than 1,700 acres. Firefighters remain in the area southeast of Cross Lake to douse any hot spots in the interior of the fire zone, which officials say could linger for several weeks. Chanhassen Dinner Theaters reopened its doors after a series of unfortunate events led to some canceled performances, an illness in the cast of its production of Guys and Dolls, and a cyber attack on its computer system caused the theater to cancel nearly a full week of performances. The show resumed performances tonight. It's NPR.
4: Ready for autonomous vehicles? That is our question this hour. Welcome to The Middle. I'm Jeremy Hobson, along with our DJ Tolliver, who I assume has taken a Waymo at this point. Tolliver,
10: I have taken hundreds of Waymos. I'm totally in the tank for Waymos. I can rap as loud as I want. It's perfect.
4: Right, because you can listen to your own music in the Waymo. And right now, these fully driverless taxis are operating in at least 10 major American cities, including L.A., Vegas, Phoenix, Dallas, and the companies behind them, Waymo, Tesla, Zoox, and others, are planning to expand even further. Now, supporters say autonomous vehicles are making transportation safer, cheaper, and more convenient, but there have been deadly crashes and some weird software glitches, like one that just happened in an Atlanta suburb.
11: Wayward Waymos. This video here captured several of the self-driving cars just clogging up a neighborhood cul-de-sac. The people living in the Northwest Atlanta neighborhood say dozens end up circling their community.
4: Waymo, by the way, called the incident routing behavior, Tolliver, which I believe can trigger distrusting behavior in humans when they start doing that routing behavior. And then, of course, there's the issue of jobs and whether by embracing autonomous vehicles, we are willingly giving up another industry, driving, that employs millions of Americans. Lots to talk about this hour as we ask you whether you are ready for self-driving vehicles. I know a lot of people who are kind of freaked out by the whole idea of a car driving itself. Tolliver, how can people reach us?
10: You can call us at 8444-MIDDLE. That's 844-464-3353. Or you can write to us at listentothemiddle.com. And if you found us on Spotify, follow the show now, because every week we're taking your calls on the big issues shaping American life.
4: And joining us this hour, Axios transportation correspondent Joanne Mueller. Joanne, welcome.
12: Thank you. It's great to be here, Jeremy.
4: And Karina Ricks is with us as well, a former federal transportation official who also ran Pittsburgh's transportation department. They're about to get Waymo. She's now a partner at the advisory firm CityFi. Karina, welcome to you.
13: Thanks for having me. Great to be here.
4: Well, and Joanne, let me start with you. We mentioned there are at least 10 major metro areas right now that have these self-driving taxis. Are more on the way? How fast are they getting out there?
12: Yeah, actually, there's probably been about 24 cities in total that have announced, or companies that have announced they're going to that number of cities. You know, some of this is still a very early testing phase. Like, they're not, the cars will be at least another year or two before you can actually ride in one without a safety driver at all. So realistically, unless you're in San Francisco, maybe LA, and Phoenix, these are an oddity still. They're very small compared to the number of regular cars on the road.
4: But in the eyes of those who are running these companies, is the idea that this is going to be transportation for everyone? Is this like a novelty for the wealthy? What is this for?
12: No, I think it's intended to help with urban congested cities. In theory, these cars can be on the road all the time, so you don't have to have other people looking for parking. You just take the Waymo, you get out, mm-hmm. and then someone else jumps in, and it's supposed to help with congestion. Now, that is still yet to be decided.
4: Right.
12: But, you know, eventually, the cost right now is higher than taking an Uber or a Lyft. A lot of people are willing to pay it because the experience is really wonderful.
4: Right. Karina, what are the issues that arise from a regulator's perspective, from a government's perspective about these self-driving vehicles?
13: Well, information is one of them. We know very little about these vehicles, how they operate, where they're running into problems, what is the coverage that they're traveling on, what are the trips, what are the price points that they're charging. So there's still a great gulf in data reporting, and so lots of it is just observational. Other people in San Francisco and Austin and Miami who are reporting the information of what the vehicles are doing, the behaviors that they're having. There's a lot of conversation, of course, happening with the companies and the cities and governments, but the data and the data transparency is still very elusive. So much of it is just ancillary information at this point.
4: I had a friend who doesn't even like the term behavior being used to describe things that the cars are doing because it's like a human thing. But you just used it. I mean, what are the reasons that some places, Karina, some cities like San Francisco, like Phoenix, are moving quickly and others are moving more slowly on this?
13: Well, I don't think it's the cities. I think it's the markets. It's where the density of demand is. That's where these companies are deploying. It is ultimately an attempt at a for-profit business, of course, mm-hmm. where they're deploying. And so the cities largely have very little choice for the most part. Many of these decisions are being made at the state level. The cities just happen to be the targets where the demand is, where the market is, where the trips are. That's not to say that cities don't welcome them. Many cities do and are looking forward to the promised benefits that have sort of been dangled out there of safety, of more equitable mobility, mm-hmm. Of being able to unlock potential for people who might not be able to take conventional transportation. But at this point, the cities are not really having a choice in the market. That's something that's coming to them.
10: Karina, correct me if I'm wrong, but didn't Mayor Mamdani come out forcefully against Waymos?
13: Well, Mayor Mamdani was, of course, backed strongly and got his sort of political start with the taxi cab industry and really being a champion of the taxi drivers. And so this is, for them, very much perceived as an existential threat
4: right.
13: To the future of that industry.
4: And we're going to get to that in the jobs issue. But Joanne, just as somebody who covers all of the autonomous vehicles, we're talking here about the taxis. That's just part of it. There are also self-driving cars. Like you could have your own Tesla that it can go into self-driving mode at this moment, or self-driving trucks. Like how big are the Waymos and the Zoox and all that? Is that a big part of what you're covering, or is this much bigger than that?
12: Well, it's definitely much bigger, but the problems that they're trying to solve are a little different, right? So trucking has a labor shortage. There's not enough drivers that want to get and be in a truck for 2 weeks at a time, driving across the country and being away from home. And also, 18-wheelers are kind of scary on the road. Mm-hmm. So the idea is that these will be safer and definitely lower cost for the logistics companies, the shipping companies. Now, you know, again, this is so early stages. Most of it's happening in Texas and a few other states around there in the Sun Belt, because You talked about why it's happening in certain places. The weather is a big part of it, right? Mm. You have favorable weather. The sensors work well in clear weather. It's harder where I live in Detroit because we have snowy, salty roads. They're going to make the sensors, not work, and then the car doesn't work.
14: Well, but they are testing them at this point in the Boston, which does not have the most favorable weather all year round. And Karina, I've heard that some of the issues with the city council there is that, oh, the roads are so crazy in Boston because they were designed hundreds of years ago. The Waymos will never be able to figure it out. Is our infrastructure across the country good enough for self-driving vehicles?
13: Well, that's, again, the intent and the promise by the level four. So there's various definitions of what autonomous vehicles are. Level four are the vehicles that once they map and gather the data about the city streets, that they presumably are able to operate in very complex environments. I'm in Pittsburgh. We've often described ourselves as being the double black diamond of autonomous driving because we have four seasons, sometimes five, rivers and tunnels and hills, seven-legged intersections, and the Pittsburgh left. So it's an interesting place to try and operate. Lots of the testing is happening in these complex urban environments. So far, honestly, the technology has performed very well, really impressive, not without some issues from time to time. But I think that the ability to work on these and operate on these complex streets, of course, we are not the only place where this deployment is happening. They're also looking to deploy in European cities, mm-hmm. In Asian cities, in places where the infrastructure is both significantly older than ours, but also newer and designed in different ways. So provided that they have that mapping information ahead of time, that they've been able to do their test driving and sort of the testing on those streets, they should be able to operate irrespective of the condition and age of the infrastructure.
14: Well, and Joanne, you say that they're new now, they're only in a few places, but they do remind me right now of like the scooters, which, you know, started small and then you see them everywhere, or like online gambling. It's like, you know, give it 2 years and it's on, you know, more than half the states. Yeah. This could move very quickly.
12: It could. And you know, like I started to say earlier, there's sort of like three different things that are happening at once, all moving in the same direction. One is robo-taxis, one is self-driving trucks, but also personal cars are getting more and more automated. And Tesla is ahead on this one in particular because they have a system that's called full self-driving. It's not fully self-driving. You still have to pay attention. Mm-hmm. But it can go point to point, navigate point to point without you touching the wheel. Now, that is where a lot of companies are going to be in the next year or two. Mm-hmm. But this is expensive technology. Tesla was charging people $8,000, and some of them will never get that technology because there turns out that there's a hardware problem.
14: Mm. Right. And I will say in the Teslas, because I have a friend who has a Tesla and I've been in it with the self-driving mode, it can come and pick you up from its parking space without you being there, if it's close enough, which is like, wow. Okay. Tolliver, you know, there is, of course, the issue of safety. About 40,000 people die every year in car crashes in the United States, and self-driving cars, while far fewer in number, do have a better record than that.
10: Yeah, although there have been fatalities, like in 2018 when Elaine Herzberg was hit and killed by a self-driving vehicle being tested in Tempe, Arizona. Here's a clip from an ABC News report.
15: Tonight, Uber suspending its self-driving tests across the country after police say one of its autonomous cars hit and killed a woman in Tempe, Arizona. Investigators say it happened late Sunday. 49-year-old Elaine Herzberg was reportedly walking with her bike outside of the crosswalk when she was hit. A human operator was inside the self-driving car at the time.
14: And the state of Arizona briefly paused autonomous vehicle testing after that incident, but now there are at least 13 companies testing or operating self-driving vehicles in the state of Arizona. Our number is 844-4MIDDLE. That's 844-464-3353. Want to hear from you if you are ready for autonomous vehicles. Tolliver, what are we listening to here?
10: This is the Womack Sisters with Chauffeur. Now listen, If they played this song on Waymo commercials, everybody would be taking them. Okay, mark my words. We're taking your calls coming up next on The Middle.

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1: To the phones. Karina, we heard there about that incident back in 2018 when a pedestrian was killed in Arizona by a self-driving vehicle with a human driver in there as well. But what about the safety issues?
2: Well, certainly there's promise that autonomous vehicles can be significantly safer than humans. They don't get distracted. They're not eating tacos in the car seat. They're, you know, there to have the sensors on and pick up things, but there are differences between the different providers. So again, data would help us understand what the differences between a Waymo and a Zoox and a Tesla might be. But what we know so far, based on the information that they've submitted to the federal government, the National Highway Traffic Safety Administration, is that last year, 2025, actually Tesla's, the robo-taxi service of Tesla, performed statistically poorer than human drivers. There were more crashes. There's now, it's the law of small numbers, so there's not that many out there, and when you have the crashes, you know, that may change. But there were statistically more crashes per mile driven by those robo-taxis than there were by the humans. So we have a ways to go. I think it will continue to improve. The technology from that incident that you recorded to now has become dramatically better. It will continue to improve, but it is, you know, it is still an evolution that we need to pay attention to.
1: Well, and all eyes are on them, Joanne Mueller. It's like if anything happens, I mean, it's like an airplane. They're safer than cars, but when there's an accident of any kind, there's a whole investigation into how to make sure it doesn't happen again.
3: Yeah, but, you know, really the safety record is quite good. You know, we don't have enough data. That's part of the problem. But we do tend to hold robo-taxis and autonomous vehicles to a higher standard than humans. Mm-hmm. And yes, they're going to get a lot of headlines, but the rate of accidents is quite low. And often it's someone else hitting the robo-taxi, by the way.
1: Well, there's people do a lot of the things to the robo-taxis these days. They do not like them. Let me get to a caller. Cody is calling in from Las Vegas, which does have them. Cody, I assume you're ready for autonomous vehicles there in Vegas.
4: Yeah, thanks for taking me online. I think they're awesome. I actually just went by a Zoox like a minute ago. So the thing here, there's a couple of differences. One, the Zoox travel designated route between like the casinos on the strip and like Area 51. It's a big tourist place. Mm. So they're not just going roaming around in the streets in general. And the problem here is like the airport. They don't go to the airport, and that's both to save the human drivers' jobs and keep them out of those complex, weird environments. But we're pretty much a grid city, when they're doing their point-to-point, the Zoox are cool because they're more like a transit bus. It could be driven by a transit driver. You wouldn't know the difference. They have the big double doors that open. You walk on. It's just like riding a bus.
1: Yeah,
4: it's just
1: interesting.
4: Point-to-point.
1: Well, and good points that it doesn't go everywhere, because that is the case in a lot of cities. Karina, in Pittsburgh, like when they do start, are they going to start small? Or are they going to immediately go to the airport and get on the highways and stuff like that?
2: No, they usually will start with a designated area. They'll begin there. They'll then spread out to larger areas. It does, you know, it depends on. Sometimes the policies and the permits that they're given, of course, you know, we want to see them address places where there's less mobility choice, where there's less transit service, where there's more need, so that they're really filling that mobility gap. So there is a balance to be struck by kind of keeping them in, as the caller was saying, in those high density, high tourist, you know, high demand areas. It's not really then being that additive service to places.

0: places, but it is important to have the area where they're operating, as we said, thoroughly mapped, really thoroughly understood, and then continue to expand. They'll usually also begin in off-peak hours, again, so that if something is happening, it's not going to immediately cause massive traffic congestion, really have a high risk kind of opportunity right there.
1: If I can add, in all the cities, they start small and then they gradually add geography. Mm-hmm. In San Francisco, Waymo is operating up and down the peninsula. And I will say this, they're now at the airport too, San Francisco Airport. I had the opportunity to take my first ride. I got picked up at the airport, not at the curb where you would like to get picked up. I had to go to the nearby hotel that you access through the AirTrain. But the car picked me up and it drove me on the highway at 65 miles an hour down to Palo Alto to my hotel, and it was phenomenal.
2: You weren't scared on the highway at that speed in a driver's vehicle.
1: I was marveling at it. It was so smooth and so good, and yeah. I didn't have to talk to somebody who was saying rude things. He wasn't smelly or whatever. It was a wonderful experience, I have to say.
2: By the way, I would if we've got an Uber or Lyft driver listening or a taxi driver right now, give us a call, 844-4MIDDLE. I want to hear what you think about this, too. Let's get to Jim, who's calling from San Antonio, Texas. Jim, what about you? What do you think of these autonomous vehicles?
3: Thank you for calling me, Jeremy. It's actually Tim. But anyway, I am not a Luddite by any means, but I'm ready for this future, but the technology isn't. There was a case a couple of weeks ago here where a Waymo car drove into floodwaters. These companies don't want to say it, but these autonomous and semi-autonomous vehicles, they're completely blind in inclement weather, and they're basically using public roads as a test track for the technology that has to account for countless variables that just cannot be accounted for with current software.
2: So, Tim, what do you think, then? Should they just not happen, or do they just need a lot more work to be done?
3: I think there needs to be more oversight on the federal level so that they're trained on closed courses, or they train their software on cars that are driven by real people, because right now they're putting the public at risk.
2: Yeah. Thanks for the call. And Joanne, is a lot of regulation happening at the federal level, or is this really just state by state and localities?
1: I've been covering this for a very long time, and they've been talking about federal legislation since 2017. Still has not passed. There's a chance, a very good chance, it's going to happen this year because there happens to be a highway bill up for renewal, and they've already put some truck rules into the federal markup of this bill. There's a lot of problems at the state level, though. So about half the states will allow autonomous vehicles. Other states either don't say or are actively fighting it. And so Massachusetts, Minnesota, New York, I'm forgetting, there's a few others, are actively fighting this. And so what you're seeing right now is a lot of lobbying. Just this past week, some doctors wrote an open letter and got a bunch of other doctors and nurses and medical people to sign on. And they're arguing that this is a sort of a public health initiative. They believe there is enough data to show that this is already saving lives and that the state should get out of the way. This is a pretty controversial argument still. Because I don't think there's enough data. What we have is promising, but it would take many billions of miles to know for sure that an autonomous vehicle is safer than a human driver. And they're not on the road long enough yet. And as the caller pointed out, this thing with the floods in San Antonio, it's something they didn't think of when they were programming the car. And so they're adapting on the fly. They had a problem with school buses, too. They were passing school buses. That's inexcusable, if you ask me.
2: Right.
1: But they are fixing that.
2: I also wonder, can they avoid a pothole, or would they not see the pothole?
1: Can I tell you about my experience with a pothole?
2: Yeah.
1: I was in L.A., in a Waymo, had my head down, wasn't really paying attention to the road. I was looking at something on my phone. All of a sudden, there was a bam. I was like, oh, my God, what was that? The car pulled over. And a voice came on from the heavens and said, "We're aware there's a problem with your ride. Please stay buckled up unless it's urgent for you to get out of the car." And then in about 30 seconds, they had remotely checked all the tires and they said, "You're on your way." And I thought it was a fantastic experience because I finally learned what will happen if something does go wrong.
2: They say, pay no attention to the man behind the curtain. So, Tolliver, what's coming in at listentothemiddle.com?
4: Yeah, Cameron in Denver says, "I think that the perception of safety concerns of autonomous vehicles is a little exaggerated. These AI models are being trained on thousands of hours of driving." Blaine in St. Paul says, "You talk about demand driving cities using more self-driving transportation, but is there any data on how lobbying correlates to self-driving transportation in cities?" And finally, Paul says, "Good discussion, but an essential dimension to include is our over-reliance on fossil fuels and cars."
2: Over-reliance on cars, okay, but I think most of these cars are electric, right, Karina? I mean,
0: most of the autonomous vehicles are definitely... Yeah. Going in that direction, but you know, I feel like we'd be remiss not to say that public transit is still safer than any of these modes. Yeah. So don't forget public transit.
2: We've never had a call from the Virgin Islands, but we do right now. So let me go to Fred, who's in St. Croix in the Virgin Islands. What do you think about autonomous vehicles? Are you ready for them, Fred?
5: I just don't think that technology is ready. I mean, I think that. Across America, people accept 80% reliability of technology. I've been in the oil industry and, for example, refining a jet fuel is pretty much 100% reliable these days. You don't have any planes crashing from bad jet fuel, but, technology, you can't log in, authentication doesn't work, your phone doesn't work, all these things happen. People just accept it as part of life these days. To me, it's a safety issue.
2: So you don't think the technology is ready? Have you been in one, Fred?
5: No,
2: not yet. Okay, Karina, what do you say to that from Fred about he doesn't think the technology is ready?
0: Well, again, I would say that the behavior of human drivers certainly would be an indication that maybe humans are not quite ready to operate motor vehicles right now either. So there is definitely a safety case to be made to keep progressing with this technology, even if it is the driver assist technology that are making human driven cars safer. So there's technology all around us. I think we need to continue to push forward on this.
2: Let's go to Kyle, who's calling from Los Angeles. Kyle, what about you? You've got Waymos going around in LA. What do you think of them?
6: Yeah. I think I heard somebody earlier, maybe it was one of you, said, when you took one in San Francisco, it's just a marvel, and I totally agree that it feels like the dawn of a new era with self-driving cars that we have. And somehow people aren't really looking around and appreciating that level of technology, and I think it's an amazing thing that we should be careful not to overregulate. And I think that with all maybe Anthropic, OpenAI, there's a lot of kind of fear around regulating some of this new technology that we're seeing in the 21st century. But I also think that of all places in Los Angeles and California, we see quite a lot of overregulation, which can halt a lot of progress in the technological field that we all want to see. And, obviously there's already deaths happening from human drivers right now. Mm-hmm. And I love the point that you made before that maybe humans aren't suitable to be driving motor vehicles because they're dangerous and they require a lot of attentiveness. And I think in probably the next 10 to 15 years, we'll see the change very quickly, whether we regulate it or not. I just think it's an absolute no-brainer. So,
2: well, and with
6: very
2: that enthusiasm,
6: I think I mentioned.
2: Well, hang on, Kyle.
6: Waymo's getting very expensive, so that's the one in Los Angeles specifically. The cost has went up, so I'm curious to see what the cost basis will become.
2: Yeah, used to be cheaper than an Uber, not anymore. Yeah. But it brings up an idea, Joanne, that I want to get to, which is. This enthusiasm, okay, it's coming in the next 10 years, this is what we're going to all be doing. It is a bunch of people that would be affected and put out of jobs by this. There are millions of Americans who make their living right now driving, and especially in the last many years with the rise of the gig economy, there are so many people who have a side gig driving. What about the jobs issue?
1: Yeah. Yeah, I think it's a big issue. It's ironically, I used to hear that don't worry about the drivers losing their jobs because they'll just be put to work in the depots servicing these cars, charging them, cleaning them, in the operations and stuff. But now, what I'm hearing and seeing is that these depots are going to be automated as well. Robots will be charging the vehicles. Robots will be cleaning the vehicles. So this idea that they're going to move people from driving to cleaning or operations, I don't necessarily believe that will happen. Mm. Lyft, for example, we should talk about Lyft and Uber here at some point because they are getting into autonomous vehicles as well through partnerships because it's an existential threat to their company, right? Not as all the individual drivers as well. But Lyft is running the depot for Waymo in Nashville. And they have said that half the people they're hiring are Lyft drivers. But I think those people are going to get replaced by a robot eventually, too. Mm. So this is definitely something to think about. Not all cars will be, not all the cars on Uber are going to be robots, though. They're, human drivers still need to be on Uber for a variety of reasons we can go into if you need to.
0: Jeremy, I'd love to jump in here just because, I do think that it's really important to remember the ride hail, the ride share market makes up about 3% of the trips that are taken in this country. So, if we are, as Joanne was mentioning earlier, if this is really a transformative thing, if we're able to make shared mobility something where you don't need to kind of have this albatross that you carry around with you, which is your personal automobile, that you have a shared fleet that's able to satisfy these different trips that you need to make. There's 97% of the automobile trips that can be converted to then shared trips. I don't know that there is the supply of autonomous vehicles in the near future to convert that. So we will continue to have a mixed fleet of drivers and automated vehicles together for the foreseeable future, at least for, I would say, the next decade.
2: Tolliver, the world's richest person, Elon Musk, is a big part of this conversation because of Tesla's self-driving technology.
4: Yeah, and Musk recently predicted that human driving will be a niche hobby within 10 years, although he also made this prediction last year on CNBC.
7: My prediction is that probably by the end of next year, we'll have probably hundreds of thousands, if not...
8: hundreds of thousands?
7: If not over a million Teslas doing self-driving in the U.S.
8: You're just talking about on full self-driving, level 4.
7: Unsupervised full self-driving, meaning you do not need to pay attention.
4: Flying cars, the Jetsons.
2: No, but Tolliver, the thing is, he's hundreds of thousands to over a million short at this point with just 7 months left of the year.
4: Just a little shy.
2: In that prediction. What are we listening to here?
4: This is Will Joseph Cook with Driverless Cars. We already covered this, but my first driverless car was in Minnesota in the dead of winter. Most terrifying thing you'll ever experience. Okay, more of your calls coming up on The Big One.

0: 8:39 in the middle continues in just a moment here on NPR News. In sports news today, the Lynx are home. They are playing the Toronto Tempo in Minneapolis at this moment. We're in the fourth quarter, and the Lynx are currently leading 79-52. In other sports news, the Twins beat the Houston Astros yesterday. The Twins are now going to take on the Red Sox tomorrow in Boston. First pitch, 6:10 p.m.
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2: Europe and Asia are facing fuel shortages. The U.S. is in a fuel deficit, and now growing numbers of industry observers say an historic oil shock is coming for the world economy, and it could hit the U.S. right around the 4th of July. That's on the next On Point.
0: And On Point coming up tonight starts at 9 o'clock.
3: This is The Middle. I'm Jeremy Hobson. In this hour, we're asking if you are ready for autonomous vehicles. I am joined by Karina Ricks, a former federal transportation official, now a partner at Citify, and Axios transportation correspondent Joanne Muller. 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By the way, if you can't get through because all the lines are full, leave us a message and we will get to more of your calls on the follow-up, our extra podcast, just in a few days. Let's go right back to the phones because the lines are full. Sarah is calling in from Nashville, Tennessee. Sarah, what about you? Are you ready for autonomous vehicles?
4: Yes, I am beyond ready. I was in an accident 15 years ago, almost. It will be 15 years on June 19th. And that will make it to where I have lived my life longer with a brain injury than without one. But the accident, the brain injury, has left me with a Holmes tremor and rendering me unable to drive. And that is very debilitating for me. And it's difficult to be 30 years old and not be able to drive yourself anywhere, you know?
3: Yeah. And are you in Nashville? Are they coming? Are you hearing about the self-driving cars coming to Nashville?
4: I don't know if I hear anything, but to be honest, I don't know if I trust something to drive me. Mm. You know, I was in an accident, and so like, if I can't trust a person,
3: right,
4: why would I trust something that's not even breathing? You know what I mean?
3: Yeah. Sarah, thank you so much for that call. I really appreciate it. And Karina Ricks, I mean, a lot there. There are so many people in this country who've been through terrible car accidents. She wants the self-driving vehicles, but then also has the question about trust and whether she would trust getting in a vehicle without a driver.
5: Yeah, I think the issue of trust is a big one. And, you know, the experience has been that most people, I've been in the quite a few of the self-driving vehicles. Most people, when they get in them, it's, you know, you'll hear the stories about how remarkable and amazing this is for the first 3 minutes that they're in there. And then it's another car and you're just moving along. And I think that trust is it's easily gotten over. I think some of the populations that we need to think about kind of building that trust with, particularly in this moment, are older adults, for example, who we have the baby boomer generation, largest in our country, perhaps might not be the best drivers at this time or in the near future. How are we going to keep them active and connected and mobile? But there might be a significant trust barrier there for them getting into these vehicles. Others, we heard the earlier caller who definitely had a distrust, that unfamiliarity. But I think that exposure, the ability to take that first ride, just like anything else that we do, really does quickly help people get over that trust barrier.
3: Yeah. Let's go to Dave, who's calling in from Houston, Texas. Dave, what about you? Are you ready for self-driving vehicles?
6: Not only ready, I've been using it for several years. Starting in 2018, I paid $5,000, had it in my Tesla at that time. I transferred it 2 years ago to one with the newer hardware because that was brought up. That is an issue. Older ones don't have good enough hardware. But it's just amazing when it comes up to a traffic light that's not working. It treats it like a four-way stop, and I've seen that both with red blinking and with totally off traffic lights. So in other words, it recognizes and it takes its turn with the other cars.
3: Mm-hmm. And do you have any, does anybody ever get in your Tesla and get a little concerned about it driving on its own, even if you're staring straight ahead and, you know, hands on the wheel?
6: Well, I always ask my friends if they're in the car with me, if they feel comfortable with me turning on the self-driving, and most say yes, and then they're amazed at how well it does.
3: Yeah. Dave, thank you very much for that. Joanne Muller, a lot of people probably listening to this as they're driving around or not driving around in their Tesla.
7: Yeah. So it's important, very important to be on the record here that these are driver assistance software. They are not fully driverless. They can't drive in every circumstance. The human has to pay attention. And mm-hmm. I'm hoping that our caller from Houston pays attention when he's using it. There, one of my big concerns about this moment, particularly with personal cars, is that people tend to overtrust the technology in their vehicle. They think it can do more than it can. Partly it's been a marketing issue that honestly Tesla has perpetuated by calling their system full self-driving when it's mm-hmm. not fully self-driving. But nonetheless, the whole industry has to deal with it. And there's two kinds of trust. There's people who don't trust getting in a robo-taxi, but there's other people who over-trust their own personal car and think it will drive them home from the bar when they're drunk and passed mm-hmm. out. And that is bad and yeah. dangerous.
3: I ask Tolliver sometimes, you know, I ask for things and then I get them and it makes me so happy. And I ask for an Uber or Lyft driver. And
8: oh, yeah.
3: here we go.
8: Yeah.
3: Let's get to Robert, who's calling in from Houston. Robert, you're in the Uber and Lyft business.
9: Yes. Can you hear me?
3: I can. Yeah. Well, how do you feel about self-driving vehicles?
9: Well, first of all, I want to thank your guests who imply that we all smell and are boring to talk to. Quite frankly, I shower every day. All of you people out there don't necessarily smell grand or are Ooh. Great conversationalists either.
7: Fair point.
9: To answer the question, even before all this started, it has been such a race to the bottom with these companies in terms of payouts. I've been doing this about 7 years now. I've watched the base payout before tip go from $4 to $3 to $2 to now we're at like $1.50 really for like a basic for each thing. So it saddens me, but it doesn't surprise me. It's just another sort of aspect of how, well, regular people, I guess, are just further getting thrown into the grinder to make more of the feudal tech overlords who rule over us like the oligarchy an extra $1 billion instead of the $7 billion they have already, or whatever the case may be. So, yes, I'm nihilistic about it, but hey, welcome to America 2026.
3: Wow. Yeah, Robert, thank you very much for that call. Karina, what do you think when you hear that? I mean, there are so many people who, when you get in an Uber, the amount of money that you're spending is not going to that driver. A lot of it mm-hmm. is not. And they're just sitting there watching these new competitors come around and people are, oh, look how fun this is to ride in this car with no driver in it.
5: Yeah, no, I mean, I think that that's right. And I think that, you know, transportation is one of those things that, you know, we expect it to be cheap. We want it to be cheap. It's a necessary thing, but it is not cheap to deliver. And so we do need to find a way. I think it is deeply concerning, and likely what will happen is that these autonomous vehicle companies will falsely drive down the price of the provision of those rides. It will get to the point where human drivers really don't. They can't really afford to take such low cost fares, and so it will hasten that transition to autonomy, but then we will see, as we have seen with Uber and Lyft, we will then see the prices start to rise again as they're trying to recoup that. Transportation is very difficult to make a profit on. We do, like as with education, as with teachers, we do need to pay it what it's worth and what it's worth to mm-hmm. us.
3: William is calling in from Henderson, Kentucky. William, I assume that Henderson, Kentucky does not yet have these self-driving taxis, but what do you think about autonomous vehicles?
8: I think that they are an awfully poor substitute, an awfully poor solution to a very important problem. We bulldozed most of the cities in North America to make them so that the only way to get around them was if you could drive a car. And now so many people are left behind, people who are disabled, like with an injury with the previous caller from Nashville, or maybe they're blind or otherwise. And now there's no way for them to engage in the economy with any amount of convenience or dignity. And the way to solve that isn't to hand off that responsibility mm-hmm. to some company that we have no accountability over. We have no Waymo can just decide, oh, we're going to raise our rates now, and there's nothing that you can do about it. And yeah. with public transit, at least there is some public oversight. There is control that can keep the prices reasonable, and the workforce is usually unionized. And it is difficult. It's really, really difficult to design a city better because a lot of destruction happened. Most of downtowns were demolished for surface level parking lots. And just changing the car is not going to be a significant enough change.
3: Right.
8: To really fix that problem.
3: You're still dealing with cars, whether they've got drivers or not. Appreciate the call, William. What do you think about that, Joanne? Just the competition between moving more in a car direction versus public transit.
7: Yeah, I mean, wouldn't it be great if we all just rode buses and trains? It's really clean, especially now, a lot of electric buses. Clean, it's efficient. You can have dedicated lanes. And you can move a lot of people in a lot of, you know, in one vehicle. So, but America doesn't like that. America
3: right.
7: likes
3: to
7: have
3: the cars.
7: Vehicles. Yeah, right. exactly. I live in the Motor City.
3: That's why radio is still heard by like 8 or 9 out of 10 people in the country every single week, because people are driving. I mean, that is, America
10: Jeremy,
3: loves its cars.
10: Hear me out. Publicly owned Waymos, UBI. Yeah, we can fix this.
3: Okay. You know, actually, and I will also hear me out. Last week I had to fly, and I took a train to the airport, and I took a train from the airport. Actually, I took like 4 trains from the other airport because I got on the wrong one. let's go to Tyler in Chicago. Tyler, are you ready for autonomous vehicles?
11: Hey, I guess that I am. I mean, I definitely agree with people's, you know, mindset that we should maybe rely a little more on public transportation. If we did have to rely on cars, and it seems like safety is a lot of, you know, passengers' concern, I always try to relate it to, like, commercial air travel, where those planes can essentially fly themselves. They're pretty much autonomous. They can take off, land on their own. I think I speak for a lot of people. We'd be really weirded out being on a plane without a pilot.
3: Yeah.
11: And having that human oversight is extremely important. And I think even for like Amtrak or regional, you know, rail travel, they're not, you know, self-operating, but they are on a track and, you know, the operators are there as kind of that human oversight. And I do wonder if there's a world where just to graduate to fully autonomous, would passengers maybe feel a little more comfortable having a human in there, not permanently, but temporarily, until, you know, these cars get a little bit better, maybe mapping out the geography that they're driving in, giving people a little bit of time to feel a little more safe in those vehicles. I do wonder if human oversight in the short term could help.
3: Well, and there is a lot of human oversight, right, Karina, in the testing that goes around. I mean, if you see a Waymo, for example, in a city where it's not operating yet, there's a human in it right now.
5: There is during the testing phase. There's humans in there. When it gets to the full deployment stage, then, of course, they pull the humans out. Many of the assists then that happen, as we were mentioning before, happen with remote operators. That's another, you know, concern that, that some talk about. Many of these remote operators are actually not even in the U.S., so they are navigating these vehicles through the cameras and through the digital connections. They may be in Estonia, they may be in India, they may be someplace else. So that's a concern. One other thing, though, about the human operator is that, you know, when you're talking about public mobility and you're talking about bringing people into a vehicle, particularly if we have more than one person in it, because that's the most efficient way to move people around, there is the concern about personal safety. And do I feel comfortable being in a vehicle with someone that I don't know without that steward, without that person that might help intervene in the event? If I am a person with disabilities, might I need some help getting over that very small ledge? And so that's something else I think that we need to think about is what is the user experience, not just to operate the vehicle safely, but to have that, that other human present with you.
3: Let's get to another caller. Joan is in Ridgecrest, California. Joan, what about you? Are you ready for autonomous vehicles?
12: Well, I wasn't ready for autonomous vehicles, but a couple months ago, I went down to the Los Angeles area because I live pretty close, and they were all around. It was really a strange experience. It was kind of novel, but it was also kind of scary. It occurred to me while I was driving amongst these vehicles is, you know, they're going exactly the speed limit, and they are following all the road laws, which was interesting because I'm not always necessarily the best speed limit follower, you know, and it occurred to me that I may not be able to zip around as much as I could zip around before, and I got on the freeway and then had to deal with, you know, racers, you know, these street racers, these drag racers, and these crazy ass people, these people that don't give any care as to whether you're driving along and you're in your space and they're going to take it. So, you know, am I ready for autonomous vehicles? Not 100%. I don't think they should be 100%, but I do feel like they do have their place.
3: Joan, I'm gonna stop you there just before you give me an FCC violation of any kind. but good points. I mean, Joanne Mueller, let me ask you: as you hear that, there are so many people, probably of a certain age in this country and above, and it's not that old of an age either, that are thinking this is like this new thing. I don't trust it. I don't want to get in it. It is weird to me when I see them everywhere.
7: Well, it is, but I like to look at it this way. I have a few years to go before the government takes away my driver's license. And I believe that by that time, this technology will be ready. And so in my senior years, I feel like it's going to be fantastic for me because I can go wherever I want. I have a blind aunt who said she can't wait. She's in her 60s, and she said, I can't wait for autonomous vehicles.
3: We have reached the end of the hour, but Karina, I'm just going to just very briefly ask you, what is the question that we should be asking about these vehicles before it is too late right now?
5: What do we want from them? What is the difference that we want in our communities? We know what an auto-oriented society is like. We have the chance to really have this be truly disruptive. What do we want to disrupt and what do we want to build?
3: That is Karina Ricks, a former federal transportation official now at CityFi. We've also been speaking with Axios transportation correspondent Joanne Mueller. Thank you so much to both of you.
7: Thank you. It's fun.
3: And next week, we are asking you if you would move for lower taxes, as many people and businesses are doing right now.
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3: 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Our technical director is Steve Mork. I'm Jeremy Hobson. I will talk to you soon.

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2: Night, increasing clouds. Tomorrow on Saturday, cloudy both days, and a chance, a pretty good one, of some rain showers off and on tomorrow. Could see a thunderstorm as well. Temperatures tomorrow in the mid-60s, rain likely tomorrow night. Warming up a bit Saturday, highs right around 70. And then, Sunday and Monday look beautiful. High temperatures upper 70s to mid-80s with mostly sunny skies.
3: Prior to the war, we had, quote, the ideal world oil market where transportation costs were minimized, all the refineries were getting the flavors they wanted, and then, boom, let's just change it all up.
4: That, of course, was before the U.S. and Israel's war with Iran. Now, months later, with Tehran still effectively blocking ships from transiting the Strait of Hormuz, Europe and Asia are facing fuel shortages. The United States is facing a fuel deficit, which means that very soon, prices could soar even higher because
3: there's one global oil market.
4: More analysts than ever are saying that an energy crisis is maybe only weeks away, and it could bring a global recession with it. And it could hit the U.S. right around the 4th of July. I'm Meghna Chakrabarty. Today on Point, the coming, potentially historic, worldwide oil shock. Stay with us.
5: Live from NPR News in Washington, I'm Ryland Barton. President Trump is again threatening a U.S. military intervention in Cuba. He said past presidents have considered intervening in Cuba for decades, but that, quote, it looks like I'll be the one that does it. Yesterday, the Trump administration announced criminal charges against former Cuban President Raul Castro, and many believe Trump is following the same playbook as when he ousted Venezuelan leader Nicolas Maduro, as NPR's Ryan Lucas reports.
6: The Trump administration also has ramped up pressure on the island, squeezed it economically, and now we have the Castro indictment, which some people certainly see as a prelude to potential military action. Cuba's president, in fact, yesterday accused the U.S. of trying to create a pretext to attack the country. Now, potential U.S. military action could target just Castro, or it could target Cuba more generally, but either way, experts say it's unclear that the Cuban government would respond the same way that Venezuela's did.
5: NPR's Ryan Lucas reporting. Federal law enforcement officials announced charges today against 15 people in Minnesota for allegedly stealing more than $90 million of federal funds. Minnesota Public Radio's Kyra Miles reports.
7: Charges included submitting bills for health care services never rendered and defrauding child care assistance programs and autism service centers. Federal officials say this is the largest autism fraud scheme ever charged by the Department of Justice. Colin McDonald, who leads the DOJ's National Fraud Enforcement Division, says this is the beginning of a renewed effort to eradicate fraud across the country.
8: Our cases today involve seven different state-managed Medicaid programs that have been systematically pilfered by fraudsters who treated Minnesota-run programs as their personal piggy bank.
7: The DOJ also announced a new expansion of the Healthcare Fraud Midwest Strike Force in Minnesota. They're hiring 15 more prosecutors. For NPR News, I'm Kara Miles in St. Paul.
5: Government weather forecasters expect 8 to 14 named storms will form in the Atlantic this hurricane season. NPR's Rebecca Hersher reports that's a slightly smaller number than average.
9: The main reason for the relatively small number of storms is El Niño, the cyclic weather pattern that makes it harder for hurricanes to form in the Atlantic. But that doesn't mean people in hurricane-prone parts of the U.S. can rest easy, says Neil Jacobs, who leads the National Oceanic and Atmospheric Administration.
10: Even though we're expecting a below-average season in the Atlantic, it's very important to understand that it only takes one. We have had Category 5s make landfall in the past during below-average seasons.
9: And he says it's not just people on the coast who are at risk. Hurricanes and tropical storms have caused deadly flooding thousands of miles inland. Rebecca Hersher, NPR News.
5: The Atlantic hurricane season is June 1st through November 30th. 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
2: In the Twin Cities, I'm Elena C. for NPR News. The Trump administration today says it filed criminal charges against 15 Minnesotans accused of stealing millions from social service programs. Several top officials announced the charges at the federal courthouse in Minneapolis this morning, including Dr. Mehmet Oz and Robert F. Kennedy Jr. There were dozens of protesters outside. 27-year-old Joseph Metesky of St. Paul worried authorities would send more federal agents to the state to combat the perceived prevalence of fraud.
12: We don't need more law enforcement here in Minnesota. I would say what we have right now is fine. If anything, the fraudulent activities that's going on within the higher government should be looked into from the FBI, not what's going on around here.
2: Federal officials say the charges are the beginning of their work to stop fraud in Minnesota. Minnesota gained nearly 16,000 non-farm jobs between March and April on a seasonally adjusted basis. That marks the state's largest over-the-month increase since March of 2024. Department of Employment and Economic Development Commissioner Matt Verilek says that job growth would usually be cause for celebration.
13: But in this case, we believe that instead it could be an initial bounce back from the economic harms of Operation Metro Surge. So we are not popping champagne over what would normally be a pretty remarkable monthly jobs number.
2: Labor force participation in the state also fell for the fourth consecutive month. That metric is important because it can be a signal of economic vitality. Officials say the decline may reflect national trends of an aging workforce and declining immigration. After spiking last week, gas prices in the state have stayed relatively stable heading into the holiday weekend. AAA reported the average price of gas in Minnesota today is about $4.39 a gallon. That's about a penny less than yesterday, but it's up nearly 75 cents a gallon over the past month and nearly $1.40 higher than a year ago. The national average today is about $4.56 a gallon. Diesel is averaging $5.37 a gallon in Minnesota today. That's down a couple of cents from last week, but up nearly $2 from 1 year ago. Much of the state will see rain tomorrow, and that'll help put a dent in lingering drought conditions, as well as easing fire danger heading into the holiday weekend. But if you do have outdoor plans for Memorial Day, there is plenty of sunshine and warmer conditions in the forecast. NPR meteorologist Sven Sundgaard has a rundown of what you can expect over the coming days.
14: Friday and Saturday will be the cloudier, cooler days with temperatures mostly in the 60s, though Saturday I think we will nudge closer to 70 in the Twin Cities. But Sunday, Monday, lots of sunshine. We'll see highs in the upper 70s Sunday and then into the 80s, it looks like, here on Monday.
2: There is a slight chance for scattered storms Sunday and Monday too, but no all-day rain in the forecast. That warmer air will stick around through next week. Right now, it's 61 and partly cloudy in Brainerd. In Winona, mostly cloudy, 55. International Falls reporting 65 degrees, 61 in St. Paul. 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
15: This is On Point. I'm Meghna Chakrabarty. Fatih Birol is head of the International Energy Agency. And just a month ago, he made a dire prediction.
16: We are facing the biggest energy security threat in the history.
15: And he said it again just 3 days ago. Birol says that the U.S. and Israel's war with Iran has greatly depleted commercial oil inventories around the world. There are still reserves at the moment, but Birol says they will only last, quote, several weeks. We should be aware of the fact that it is declining rapidly, end quote. Well, he isn't the only one. Earlier this month, Chevron's CEO, Mike Wirth, said the world is starting to see some of the consequences of those dwindling oil reserves.
17: We're starting to see risks of supply outages in some of these economies. In Europe, you're seeing flights canceled and schedules reoptimized because jet fuel is getting very, very tight in Europe. We've seen a number of economies in Asia that have instituted policies to reduce demand because they're concerned about running out of supply.
15: supply outages. You heard him say that, meaning regular fuel supplies just aren't there. Well, commodities expert Jeff Curry is currently with Abax Markets, and he's also former global head of commodities research at Goldman Sachs. And he laid out some clear definitions on Bloomberg News.
18: A deficit versus a shortage. We have a deficit today, meaning that demand is above supply and we're drawing inventories. It's not a shortage yet. So to answer your question, you have the shortages in places like, Asia, and it's not that bad yet because you're not completely at tank bottoms. But in places like Europe and the United States, you're in a deficit and you don't hit the shortages until you hit tank bottoms.
15: And then there's Jason Bordoff, director of the Center on Global Energy Policy at Columbia University. And he says that the effects of the depletions are coming to the U.S.
19: If you keep the Strait of Hormuz closed, I don't know if it's 2 weeks, 3 weeks, or 6 weeks, but we are headed to much higher oil prices because eventually, if you have 15 million barrels a day of supply off the market, prices have to rise high enough to destroy 15 million barrels a day of global demand.
15: So a worldwide energy supply deficit could lead to recession. Adam Posen, president of the Peterson Institute for International Economics, recently spoke with The Atlantic's David Frum, and Posen told Frum that even higher inflation is coming, and it's coming to the U.S.
20: We're very close to another bout of global inflation. I think actually in some ways that's a place where the U.S. is going to be worse off than a lot of the other high-income economies because we didn't quell inflation enough over the last few years since COVID. But I also think that the recession is very imminent in what's called the Global South and in certain parts of the middle-income economies.
15: Well, swinging back to the U.S., commodities expert Jeff Curry added,
18: it's going to be, sometime in the month of May that you're going to end up with Europe hitting tank bottoms. And in the U.S., it's somewhere in that July 4th time period. If not sooner, by the way, the inventories number coming out of the U.S., the ones we got last night, the ones last week, I've never seen anything like that before. The analogy, I think, is like in that movie Jaws when the mayor declares the beaches are open and you can see the fins swimming around there. And the fin are these inventory numbers.
15: So today, we're going to get a deeper understanding of why so many energy experts and analysts have been saying almost in unison that an historic global energy shock may be just a few weeks away, and what follows could be that inflation spike and, for some nations, recession. So let's start in Europe. Jan Rosenau is leader of the energy program and professor of energy and climate policy at the Energy Change Institute at the University of Oxford in England, where he joins us. Professor Rosenau, welcome to On Point.
21: Hello. Thanks for having me.
15: First, give us the picture there from Europe. I mean, you heard some American analysts saying that, Europe is either already feeling or on the brink of experiencing supply outages.
21: Well, there are no outages yet, but it's definitely very tight. And there's certainly talk about potential shortages of jet fuels in the summer, for example. Europe is in a very different situation to the US. We import about 88% of the natural gas that we use in Europe, in the EU, and we also import about 95% of the oil. And after the invasion of Ukraine by Russia, increasingly that gas demand is being satisfied by importing liquefied natural gas, LNG. And some of that also, of course, goes to the Strait of Hormuz. So Europe is deeply exposed, and that's why we're really feeling the shock waves of this crisis ripple through the European economy.
15: And so give me some concrete examples of how the people in Europe are feeling those shock waves now.
21: Well, let's look at heating oil, which is one of the fuels people use to keep warm. And in March, we've seen heating oil prices triple, overnight almost. That is one example. Or when you look at the cost of electricity in markets that depend heavily on gas-fired power stations, we've seen gas prices rise by 70-80%, at some point almost double what they used to be, and that filters right through into higher electricity prices. A lot of this will only be felt by consumers, though, in the coming months, as these price effects work their way through the supply chain, and that will take some time. But yeah, inflation is definitely going to rise, and it's going to hit everybody, whether we like it or not.
15: Professor Rose, now let me just reiterate some of the numbers you said, because they are quite eye-opening, and I want to be sure I heard you correctly. So in some places in Europe, the price of heating oil has basically tripled, yes?
21: That is correct.
15: Okay, and then you talked about gas, specifically for industries that you have to use a lot of energy. Gas prices increasing 70 to 80%, almost doubled. Okay, so that is for, you know, kind of almost in the production tier of the European economy. And so then, I mean, it seems like the only natural outcome is a cascading of higher prices through, you know, the rest of Europe's both industrial and consumer economies.
21: That's absolutely right. And it's not just energy. I mean, the other important aspect to this is that also things like fertilizer are, of course, based on fossil fuels. And that filters through the cost of food production. Yeah, there's other derivatives, helium, for example, that plays a very important role in certain sectors. All of those will be more expensive. So it's not just energy, but it's all the derivatives from the petrochemical industry that we're using all across the economy. And that's why this has such fundamental impacts on the cost of living in Europe right now.
15: The fundamental cost of living in Europe. Okay. You know, obviously in the media, especially here in the United States, in speaking about Europe, the headlines have all been about jet fuel shortages that could be on the way. It seems as if, yes, while that is significant, especially during the summer holidays, that it's merely one of many ways in which, like as you said, the cost of living for Europeans is going to change dramatically. Now, let me go back to one thing you said about its LNG restrictions on gas that's coming through the Strait of Hormuz that is especially hitting Europe hard. What were Europe's sort of storage capacities like prior to, say, these past 2 weeks? There wasn't enough in storage, but what technically is enough, Professor?
21: Well, they weren't great to begin with. That's the part of the problem. We've just come out of the winter, and that's when gas demand is high because of heating and buildings. And that means there's less resilience in the system. For gas, it's different. For oil, there are mandatory emergency supplies that countries need to withhold from the market and can then release in an emergency situation. And then we've seen that happening, haven't we, a few weeks back when the International Energy Agency released those oil reserves. But for gas, nothing like that exists. So it's a lot tighter. And in research that we just published yesterday, we find that with any other supply side disruption, if any other geopolitical tension happens, then prices in Europe could really go through the roof, because the market is extremely tight right now. And any other shortages could really worsen the situation quite dramatically.
15: And how does this then play into Europe's dependence already, or at least partial dependence on, say, energy from Russia, given vis-a-vis the Ukraine war?
21: Well, there's certainly now talk about allowing at least some Russian energy back into Europe, Russian diesel, for example, but also potentially LNG, that comes out of Russia. So that is definitely part of the discussion. But I think the United States currently benefit probably the most from the lack of LNG from the Gulf region and the absence of pipeline gas from Russia. So we're expecting a significant expansion of LNG from the US in the coming years in Europe.
15: Okay. Professor Rose, now it seems as if Europe, actually the entire world, but we're focusing on Europe for the moment, is realizing the same thing that the US, the American people, I should be specific, are realizing, and that is so much of our energy stability has relied on the presumption of relatively frictionless passage of ships through the Strait of Hormuz. No matter what happens between the US, Israel, and Iran, I don't think anyone's necessarily saying that it's going to go back to what it was prior to the start of the Iran war. With that in mind, I mean, this seems to be a moment where Europe has to very strongly consider what a new normal will be if those energy supplies will always be considered more vulnerable or just de facto more expensive.
21: Absolutely. And there's sort of, to make it really simple, it's a fork in the road. Europe could go more towards what the US is doing right now and become more of a petrostate, that's what some people are arguing, or go in the direction of China, which is an electrostate. The difficulty is that Europe doesn't really have vast oil and gas resources in the same way that the US does. So there isn't really all that much choice. So there's really only a choice between continuous reliance on imported fossil fuels from overseas or transitioning away from them. There isn't really very much in between.
15: We have just a few seconds left, Professor. Are any European nations concerned about recession now?
21: 100%. I mean, this is the number one issue. You know, politicians, but also the population worried about the economy, you know, European industry, jobs, the cost of living, that is front and center right now all over Europe. So it's the number one issue.
15: Well, Jan Rosenau is leader of the energy program and professor of energy and climate policy at the University of Oxford in England. Professor Rosenau, thank you so much for joining us.
21: It's been a pleasure.
15: When we come back, we'll swing our attention over to Asia, where the energy crunch is even tighter. We'll be back. This is On Point.
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2: You're back with On Point. I'm Meghna Chakrabarty, and today we are talking about why so many energy experts and analysts are saying that a bigger global energy shock is maybe just weeks away, and inflation spikes and even some places recession could follow. Well, Jim Burkhardt joins us now. He's vice president and head of research for oil markets, energy and mobility at S&P Global Energy, and he joins us from Washington. Jim, welcome to On Point.
3: Thanks, Meghna.
2: Okay, so first of all, just sticking with what I said a second ago, have you seen anything like this in your lifetime where it seems like everyone everywhere all at once is saying it's about to get markedly worse?
3: It's extraordinary. And the consensus you see within the industry, I've never seen it, you know, that type of consensus. And that's because, sometimes it's dangerous to say this, but we have never seen this before. There's never been a disruption of the magnitude that we have today.
2: Yeah, a little later in the show, we're going to talk about what is specifically different and the consequences of that between this energy squeeze, to put it mildly, and say the ones that we saw in the 1970s. But I did promise listeners that we want to talk about Asia and then also the Global South more broadly, because the last time we did an energy shock show, which wasn't that long ago when the Strait of Hormuz was first closed, even then, Asia seemed to be hit almost immediately and particularly hard. What's happening there now, Jim?
3: Yeah, the epicenter is, of course, Asia and the Middle East. And, you know, that's because half of Asia's crude oil imports came from the Middle East, and suddenly they're gone. Now, the impact isn't the same across all the countries. If you go to Northeast Asia, look at Japan, South Korea, China, they have very large emergency reserves. So that has helped cushion the impact so far for them. But if you look at Southeast Asia, Indonesia, Vietnam, Thailand, India, they had very little reserves, and they've had to really struggle, and they had to react quickly to the supply crisis beginning in March.
2: What does that look like on the ground? Because again, when we did that first show on Hormuz, gosh, maybe it was a little more over a month ago, a guest on that show told us that, for example, in Pakistan, they were closing schools for a period of a few weeks simply because they wanted to conserve energy. So in places like Vietnam, Malaysia, as you said, what's happening on the ground?
3: It's a similar thing. The work week has been shortened in some cases. The subsidies on fuel prices have been diminished, or they're rationing scarce fuel supplies that are still subsidized. Government workers are encouraged to work from home. Prime Minister Modi of India encouraged his fellow citizens not to travel abroad, to try and consume less. So it's really impacted the day-to-day living for people going to work, going to school. They're urged to stay home and move around less.
2: Wow. Okay. So tell me a little bit more. I mean, the reliance on oil and energy from the Middle East, that 50% crude oil, is one thing, but the what I hear in the chorus of experts sounding the alarm now is that it's storage levels that are dropping. You know, you heard the phrase tank bottom before. Did Asia have, like, I guess it sounds like they didn't have adequate storage levels historically.
3: It depends on the country.
2: Okay.
3: So China has over 1 billion barrels of crude oil inventories. That's the biggest in the world by far. Japan has over 6 months, at least at the beginning of the crisis, had over 6 months of crude oil reserves. But it's the other countries that don't have those types of reserves, particularly in Southeast Asia, South Asia, East Africa. Those are the ones that are bearing the brunt of the crisis right now.
2: Do you know why they didn't have adequate reserves?
3: Well, it costs money.
2: Yeah.
3: So if you're going to store, you know, 1 billion barrels like China, that is a lot of money. And are you really going to need it?

0: You don't know. It's an expensive insurance policy, but those countries that have it are very glad to have it right now.
1: Yeah, again, so this is part of that paradigm shift, right? Because it made logical sense that beforehand, with the presumption that oil and LNG could flow freely through the Strait of Hormuz, it makes sense that governments would say, well, we need to invest more in roads and schools and not so much in holding billions of gallons of barrels of oil. But now, tell me a little bit more about what especially those Southeast Asian countries and African nations are doing when this could be the new normal.
0: Well, some of the things they're doing right now are trying to find, secure supply. One example, Japan is helping to finance Vietnam's crude oil purchases. That's another big difference. Those who can afford to pay the prices are doing okay. Those who struggle to pay the prices, they're the ones suffering. Other example, Singapore, New Zealand. Just signed a deal where they will guarantee food and fuel supplies. Singapore will guarantee fuel supplies to New Zealand, and New Zealand will guarantee food supply to Singapore. Australia's foreign minister has been traveling around the region to China and elsewhere to try and secure supply. So the immediate action is really focused on how can we get more supply? Now that there's less, we need to get as much as we can. Hmm. And that's where a lot of the effort's on, whether it's sharing with other countries or trying to secure state-to-state deals.
1: So it sounds like these economies, especially in Southeast Asia, are on shaky ground right now, Jim.
0: Unquestionably, the countries that were the most vulnerable mentioned, those are the ones that are struggling right now with this.
1: Well, they also happen to be very important for the global economy, though. I'm thinking about all the imports from Vietnam, from Singapore that go all the way around the world. I mean, how is Southeast Asia's particular dire situation now? How could that affect economies elsewhere?
0: Well, it can increase costs because moving stuff around, if you're making something in Vietnam and shipping it elsewhere, first of all, does that factory have all the fuel it needs? Does it have all the trucks to get it to port? If it does have the fuel, it's going to be more expensive. So shipping the goods around the world that go to Southeast Asia and, more importantly, that come from Southeast Asia, that's simply going to cost more.
1: Okay, so let's move to the United States there now, because we talked about two major regions on planet Earth. And the question is, what could the impact here be? So, Jim, first of all, at the beginning of the show, we played some clips from other energy analysts, and they said, well, the U.S. isn't going to have a shortage, right? That tank bottom phrase kept coming up of storage, I guess, but that we're already in deficit. Your thoughts on that? I mean, how would you analyze that?
0: Yeah, I think that's the right way to think about it. When something becomes scarce, like oil today, you're going to have higher prices. And those who can pay those higher prices, they won't have a shortage. But if you can't pay those higher prices, you will have a shortage. And the U.S., among all the major economies in the world right now, is very well positioned to deal with this at the moment.
1: And can we keep, pumping enough oil to sort of manage the deficit and not have it tip over into something that becomes unsustainable?
0: Well, the U.S. cannot offset the loss of oil supply from the Gulf. No one can. The world cannot increase production elsewhere to offset. That's simply impossible right now. But the U.S. is exporting a record amount of crude oil and refined products. I mean, last week it was about over 13 million barrels per day of exports. That is enormous. So the U.S. exports, the U.S. production, U.S. exports are playing an important role in addressing the crisis right now.
1: Okay, so let me just bring the big G issue here to the table, and that is, of course, for the United States, gas prices. So here's Jason Bordoff. You heard him at the top of the show. He's director of the Columbia Center on Global Energy Policy, and he says the United States is most definitely not immune to this global energy shock.
2: Gasoline prices are going to keep going up because it is a global market. And, at some point, there's dozens of tankers from Asia headed to the United States, ready to load up U.S. crude if we can. And the price in the U.S. is going to have to rise high enough to keep those barrels here and meet domestic demand.
1: Jim Burkhard, do you have a prediction or an estimate of where gas prices could be, say, by, I keep hearing the 4th of July as a potentially tipping point for the U.S.?
0: Well, in the summer, the oil industry, we call the summer the driving season. That's when more people drive, gasoline demand goes up. And yes, the U.S. is not immune. I mean, we've already seen prices go up quite a bit since February 28th. So the impact is here in the U.S. It's just not quite as severe as maybe one would have anticipated, given what's happened. But it's definitely here. And inventories can only go so far to address the issue. So we do see fundamental upward pressure on gasoline, you know, testing higher prices, perhaps new record highs. It would not be surprising if we see new record high prices for gasoline in the next 2 months.
1: I've been seeing some estimates that say, you know, very soon we could see an average national price, meaning it's going to be higher in some places in the country, of over $5 a gallon.
0: Yeah, that's entirely possible. Prices have been, again, they're already up quite a bit. It's probably just going to get tighter as we move further into driving season, particularly in the United States. So that fundamental pressure is going to remain there, which would push prices up higher.
1: Okay, let me ask you about then the long tail of this. Do you see gas companies as being very responsive to oil prices, say, if they be... If and when, we'll talk about how that's possible, but if they begin to go down?
0: What companies would do in response to falling
1: prices?
0: Yeah,
1: if the price of oil began to drop a little bit or the supplies became more secure, would the pump price reduce here in the United States?
0: It would eventually. I mean, the most important determinant of the gasoline price is the global price of crude oil. So if the crude oil prices were to diminish, then yes, you would see that that impact at the pump.
1: You sure about that? Because I'm seeing other industries, like we played some tape from Delta CEO a little while ago saying, in a different show, saying, well, you know, in order to maintain our profit margins, since jet fuel has become so much more expensive, we're going to keep our ticket prices high. I mean, what's stopping the gas companies here in the U.S. from doing the same thing?
0: Well, I would say the gasoline, how many airplane companies are there in the United States? How many gasoline stations are there? It's a different industry structure. Now, you go down the street, if a price is lower there, you're going to go fill up at that station down the street. So it's a very competitive industry. And you are right in the sense that, you know, when crude oil prices fall, you don't immediately see that impact on the gasoline price. But the price of crude oil is the single biggest component of the gasoline price. So if that falls, and again, it depends on how much. If you're talking a couple of dollars, you're not going to see it. If it falls $20, $30, and again, I wouldn't expect that to happen over the next few months. But if and when prices did fall later this year, next year, perhaps, eventually that would filter through to the pump price.
1: Okay, so here's what President Trump has been saying. This is just from Tuesday, just 2 days ago. He says, well, he expects the war with Iran to end soon. There's a lot of competing reporting about whether that is plausible at all. But here's the thing he said about the energy markets.
3: You're going to see oil prices plummet. They're going to come down. There's so much oil out there. They're going to come plummeting down.
1: How many Pinocchios would you give that, Jim?
0: Well, let me say this, that let's say just theoretically here that the Strait of Hormuz opens up or flows begin to increase, say, in the next few weeks. That's not a prediction. Just for the sake of argument, say that happens. There's a series of developments that have to happen to really unlock the whole oil system. The oil fields in the Gulf, many of them have been shut or their production is very low. You just don't flip those on, you know, overnight. It could take weeks, perhaps many months, for some of those oil fields that have been shut in or highly curtailed to get back up to the level of production that they were. We've never seen shut-ins or cutbacks in production, forced cutbacks like we've seen now. So the scale of the reopening is massive, and that will take time, many months.
1: And similarly for refineries in the region, right?
0: Refineries as well, and we don't yet have a really good grip on how severe the damage has been at some of the refineries. So that's a big uncertainty. But again, these are large industrial operations. You don't just flip the switch and here we go. It can take weeks, months to get that back up.
1: Okay, so this goes straight to why this is different and why you said at the beginning of our conversation that really people in your industry, well, anyone has, no one's really ever seen anything like this, because for the oil shocks of the late 1970s, that wasn't because of a, you know, physical crippling of the global energy system, right? That was just a choice to restrict supply by OPEC.
0: Oh, the first one, the 1973 oil embargo, the mother of all oil crises. Yes, that was a political decision. There were later ones, the Iranian Revolution, the Iran-Iraq War. Those did have a physical impact. But you're right, the first one was a political decision.
1: Okay, and so, but the scale of the, let's say, during the Iran-Iraq War, et cetera. Oh, yeah, right, because oil fields were set on fire. Thank you for reminding me about that. Is it comparable to what we're seeing now?
0: No, okay. Either in, both in terms of volume or the percentage of global production. So just a quick number. If you look at the combined impact of the Iranian Revolution and the Iran-Iraq War, 78 to 1980, we lost about, at its peak, about 5-6 million barrels per day. And some of that was offset by higher production from Saudi Arabia. Today, the net loss is about 15 million barrels per day. As a share of global production, it's higher than it was during the late 70s. So this shock in volume terms and percentage terms, it's never been nothing nearly as severe as this.
1: The net loss is 15 million barrels per day.
0: Right.
1: Wow. What could that mean for long-term oil prices? I mean, I'm seeing some crazy estimates. I mean, look, people right now are like, I feel like they feel rather safe making very extreme estimates because this is truly undiscovered territory for us. But like, I'm seeing like what could be $200 a barrel, or conversely, it may never go back below $100 a barrel.
0: Well, it's possible we could see both. You know, the degree of uncertainty, you know, kind of goes without saying the future is uncertain. Yeah, it always is. But in this particular environment, it's extreme uncertainty, if I could call it like that. So, you know, we will see pressure on prices for some time to come simply because of the supply loss. The world has to adjust to it. And then you will have countries reacting to it. They say, hey, look, we need to replenish our inventories or create emergency inventories. That will also lead to higher demand for a time. But then you also have another reaction. It's like, okay, let's try and limit or restrain our use of oil. And this is what happened in the 70s and 80s in Europe and the United States. That will happen as well. And one interesting part of that, I don't know if we want to go down this road, but Chinese EVs. That's not going to change the world overnight, but over time, it could have a big impact.
1: Oh, yeah. We did a show on Chinese EVs not that long ago, and it kind of blew my mind. It made me wish that we did import Chinese EVs into the United States. But wait, so you said restrict usage there, or you used a better term. That, to me, reminds me of lines at the gas station in the 1970s. You're not saying that that could be on the horizon here in the United States.
0: I don't think we'll have gasoline lines in the United States. We could have higher prices, possibly much higher prices, but not the gas lines of the 70s. That's because the U.S. is by far the largest oil producer in history. I mean, the U.S. essentially added a new Saudi Arabia to global oil supply in the last 20 years. I mean, it still blows my mind to say that.
1: Yeah, but we're still part of the global oil market, which is
0: exactly
1: why those high prices could go even higher. And when energy prices rise the way they are, the big inflation word is the next thing we think of. And so we'll talk about that in just a moment. This is On Point.
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1: You're back with On Point. I'm Meghna Chakrabarty, and today we are talking about why so many energy industry experts and analysts in the past couple of weeks have been almost simultaneously sounding the alarm about a huge, an additional energy shock that could just be a couple of weeks away, and how in many countries around the world that will lead to a spike in inflation and possibly even recession. And Jim Burkhardt joins us today. He's vice president and head of research for oil markets, energy, and mobility at S&P Global Energy. He's in Washington. And I'd like to bring in Daniel Spiro into the conversation now. He's a professor in the Department of Economics at Uppsala University, and he joins us from Uppsala, Sweden. Professor Spiro, welcome to you.
6: Thank you.
1: So first of all, tell us, I mean, do you see the possibility of even higher inflation and perhaps more significantly recession in several, if or not many, countries around the world?
6: Oh, yeah, certainly. I think that this is, like many have expressed, this is the biggest, at least physical, energy shock the world have faced, at least in modern times. I emphasize the word physical because I would like to nuance the concerns. I am very concerned, but if we compare to the 70s with the Suez crisis, that might have been less oil lost than now. But at that point in time, oil and energy was more important as a share of global GDP. Today, it's much lower. Also today, I think we have many ways to adapt that we didn't have there.
1: Professor Spiro, I'm just gonna jump in here because your line is just breaking up entirely. So can you hear me now? Okay, we're gonna try and get Professor Spiro in Sweden back here for just a second. So Jim, let me turn to you. I'd like to basically ask that same question, but in with respect to the United States, because energy, of course, drives the entire economy. And I'm seeing people, economic analysts saying, well, there are various parts of the U.S. economy that are signaling bright red alarm signs that inflation could go even higher.
0: Yeah, Meghna, I think that's a distinct possibility, especially when you look at what could happen to oil prices. But I got to say, if you just look at what's happened so far in the United States, if you were to ask me February 27th, hey, Jim, this is going to happen for the next 2 to 3 months, what would the impact be? It hasn't been as severe as I would have guessed, or I think any of my colleagues would have guessed at that time. Stock markets in the U.S., South Korea, Japan hit record highs in April. I mean, that's surprising, and it's surprising prices aren't higher already. So just want to make the point so far, and I don't want to diminish, the challenges that many people face, particularly in Asia and Africa. But in terms of the impact one would have expected at this point, given the Strait of Hormuz has been effectively shut for going on 3 months now, it hasn't been that severe yet. But we're not out of this. We're not out of this by any means, and that inflation pressure is there.
1: Yeah, so interesting that you turn to the market as a potential indicator, because just a couple of days ago, I was reading how Mark Zandi from Moody Analytics, he put the probability of a U.S. recession within the next year at 40% compared to a historical average about 15%. And one of the reasons why he said, well, he's like, the market is just disconnected from a consumer reality right now, because he says it's driven a lot by, AI investment and speculation, hyperscalers, et cetera. But if you look at anywhere else in the U.S. economy outside of what's happening on trading floors, that you're seeing there's already basically a lot of upward pressure on prices and downward pressure on what people can afford.
0: Yes, I think we see that in a number of areas. And, the gasoline price, just to give you an example, in February, the average price for regular gasoline, so this isn't the super premium gasoline, but the regular gasoline most of us buy, that was about $2.90 a gallon. Today, it's around $4.50 a gallon. So let's say you're filling up your car with 15 gallons. That's what I typically do, so I use that. You're paying $24 more than you were in February right now. And if you're a truck driver, wow, the impact is even more severe. So yeah, that has an impact, and it will have an impact. It will build over time.
1: Yeah, well, what Zandi said was that he thinks that right now there's a game of, like, a hall of mirrors going on between the Trump administration and the markets. Because he said, well, the stock investors are looking to the president for assurance of potential government intervention if things, go upside down, but the president's looking back at the stock market and it's very vivacious behavior right now and saying, well, everything's okay. But I think we have Daniel Spiro back from Uppsala, Sweden. Professor Spiro, can you hear me?
6: I hear you.
1: Okay,
6: hear
1: great. Apologies for the previous technical disruption there. But you were talking about how you wanted to put some nuance on this idea of the physical disruption to the supply of oil, and you were talking about the Suez crisis. So please go ahead and continue there.
6: Yeah, so exactly. So physically, this is certainly a very big shock, and I'm very concerned. But I think we're in a slightly different situation compared to the 70s. So today, oil and energy is a smaller share of economic activity. We also have more possibilities to adapt to energy and oil shortages. So, you know, for example, people can work from home. Some people have electric vehicles. There's other energy sources, and we have storage. So, you know, the total economic effect is essentially when we multiply the physical effect with the ability to adapt. And so whether it's going to be bigger or smaller than the 70s is a little bit hard to say.
1: Okay, good. Well, I appreciate that because it puts some logical boundaries around the comparison with past shocks. But let's then refocus on what we know about what's happening now. I mean, what would your analysis be on the potential for increased inflation? I mean, obviously, I'm here in the United States, but, you know, pick anywhere, Europe, Asia, et cetera.
6: I'm pretty sure that this is going to translate to inflation and possibly even stagflation. So the order of things that things are going to happen here is first we see a deficit like now, and then prices rise. Then eventually when storage or the ability to use the storage falls, then we get a shortage. And what happens then is that production falls because we need energy to produce things for the economy, right? Mm-hmm. And then prices rise even more and we're going to produce less. And you know, those effects can be quite severe. Then in the next stage, what happens is that when prices rise of the things that I produce and you need to buy the things from me, then you need to raise your prices to someone else. So then you raise your prices and then that person raises their prices and then, you know, I buy from them and essentially we might go into an inflationary spiral.
1: A global inflationary spiral, it sounds like, given how interconnected these economies are.
6: Yes, it could be. So, you know, one thing is the value chains within countries, mm-hmm. but of course, like a country like Sweden, where I live, we are very exposed because we're relying on exporting our things and importing a lot. So we're very trade dependent. So we might import inflation from other countries.
1: So I was thinking how earlier Professor Jan Rosenau at Oxford was saying that a lot of these, that Europe could reach a kind of tipping point in perhaps even the next couple of weeks. If that's the case, let's start off within Europe. Do you think that this negative feedback loop of inflation that could lead to a significant spike very, very soon, Professor Spiro?
6: So the spiral, I think that spiral that I described, I think it's going to be more delayed. So it's probably going to happen later. Of course, all of this is very, very uncertain, but I would think that it happens later. My sense, but this is a little bit of guesswork because, you know, the data that we're relying on our analysis on is always lagging. So my sense is that the storage that we have for oil and gas and so on might last for a little bit longer, but it's gradually gonna decrease. So I'm not that worried that it's gonna happen within a few weeks, but you know, eventually if the Hormuz remains closed, then it will happen. Mm. And even after the Hormuz opens, it might continue because we don't know the physical state of the strait. You can have, like somebody else earlier mentioned, some of the production facilities and the infrastructure in the Hormuz has been damaged and so on. So this is not going to end just because the war or whatever you want to call it ends.
1: Okay. Jim, can we, I just want to come back here to the United States because I'm trying to understand, like, what are the signals that we should be paying a lot of attention to in order to understand the immediate future of the U.S. economy. And I've been reading that the bond market is starting to make some noise, right, with yields spiking to places. Well, for example, for the 30-year T-note, that it's hit a level that hasn't been seen since back in 2008.
0: Yeah, that's right. I was going to mention that. The most important price in the world is the price of money. And the most visible price of money is the cost of U.S. government debt. So, yes, the government yields or the interest rate that the U.S. government needs to pay to borrow money, that's gone up over the last 2 months. Now, is it just because of Hormuz? You know, there's some other factors, but Hormuz is certainly a key part of that. So higher interest rates that the U.S. government has to pay, that certainly is a pretty visible and clear signal that there's pressure.
1: Oh, yeah. And one of the most immediate sort of domino impacts from higher treasury rates is that also, like, everything else goes up too. Auto loans, mortgages. I think mortgages are now at a kind of a new high. They're 30-year fixed rates just hit their highest level since July of last year. So let's listen to what members of the Trump administration are saying, specifically the U.S. Energy Secretary Chris Wright. He appeared on Meet the Press earlier this month, so in May, and he said that the war in Iran could actually eventually increase the flow of energy in the future, even if things are extremely challenging for global economies right now.
7: When we start to get free flow of traffic through the Straits of Hormuz, energy prices will come down. And by ending Iran's ability to get a nuclear weapon, they are the biggest threat in the world to the flow of global energy. They've killed more American soldiers over the last two decades than any other power. They're the giant force of destabilization. They're the largest sponsor of terrorism around the planet. So ending Iran's nuclear program, that is massively positive for the flow of energy, meaning more energy will flow in the future, meaning lower energy prices for Americans and the rest of the world. Long term, this is a great move. Short term, it's causing some discomfort.
1: Professor Spiro, let me ask you. To me, when I hear the U.S. Energy Secretary say, well, Iran's nuclear program is really the reason why energy prices have been so high, it seems to me that he's saying, well, look at this apple over here. The existence of the apple is the reason why the orange on your counter is slowly rotting away. I mean, it's related, but only very, very tenuously, Professor. What do you think?
6: I think I agree with you. So, you know, their nuclear program might have been the reason why the U.S. and Israel attacked Iran, but I don't think that their nuclear program has caused any major concerns for the global energy market until now. I think he could be right, though, that in the long term, oil prices are going to go down. And the main reason for that, I think, is going to be that big parts of the world are going to say, we do not want to be reliant on this market, so let's find alternatives.
1: Interesting. Jim, what do you think?
0: Yes, if you look at what China has done, the development of their EV industry, here I am again talking about Chinese EVs, but that was a decision made many, many years ago because something like this could happen. And China was exposed. It's vulnerable. So China has made the decision to electrify transportation to a much greater degree than anywhere else in the world among major economies. So other countries will look to that to some degree. Well, we will also see some countries look to increase domestic production. Could be renewables, could be coal, could be oil, could be natural gas. You know, Indonesia, for example, is accelerating trying to attract money to expand its oil production. So we will see both more investment in oil and gas, but also efforts to diversify into renewables, EVs, and other such things.
1: Yeah. Professor Spiro, just another question focusing on the Iran war, which is the cause of all of this. I mean, even if the United States and Israel came to some sort of agreement with Iran regarding its nuclear program, I mean, do you see a future in which the flow of energy through the Strait of Hormuz goes back to what it was, again, I use the word relatively frictionless beforehand, to what it was before the Iran war began. To me, that seems to be the sort of the really key question here.
6: I doubt that. And I doubt it for several reasons. I mean, there is such a scenario. I don't find it particularly likely. For one, you know, there's still going to be the tensions and the conflict that has been built up now and come to surface between Iran and you know, Saudi Arabia and the neighbors. So that's one thing. Another thing is that what we're seeing also in parallel is essentially OPEC breaking up. Some countries are leaving. It's unclear whether the OPEC countries, which are essentially bombing each other now, could continue that collusion. And you know, that collusion has costs, right? But on the other hand, it also creates stability. So I think we're looking for even more volatility in the oil market, you know, over the next, say, 5 or 10 years.
1: Mm. Well, Jim Burkhard, we have just a few seconds left. I guess my last question is the most practical one, and I should have asked it a lot earlier, which is, for all the people listening, for Americans who are, you know, we're looking right now at the summer season, what do you think they should expect, and how would you recommend they manage it?
0: Well, don't be surprised if prices go higher, especially over the next couple of months. And it depends on how much you spend on gasoline. How important is that in your family's budget? If it is quite important, as it is for many of us, then plan to make adjustments to fit that in or travel less.
1: Well, Jim Burkhard is Vice President and Head of Research for Oil Markets, Energy and Mobility at S&P Global Energy. Thank you so much for being with us, Jim.
0: Thank you, Magna.
1: And Daniel Spiro, professor at the Department of Economics at Uppsala University in Sweden. Professor Spiro, thank you very, very much.
6: Thanks for having me.
1: I'm Magna Chakrabarty. This is On Point.
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11: 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Temperatures tonight falling to the upper 40s. Tomorrow looks like a pretty good chance of some rain. High temperatures in the low 60s.
15: Hello, I'm Neil Kirksall.
16: And I'm Chris Howden. Coming up on As It Happens...
15: Congo was hit hard by Donald Trump's decision to gut international aid funding. Now it's been hit by an Ebola outbreak, and a former U.S. health official says the damage from the funding cuts is obvious.
16: Putting the fish in official, an excited ichthyologist is finally ready to introduce the world to a tiny real-life aquatic snuffleupagus.
15: And hearing their confession, for 20-plus years, a souvenir calendar with pictures of handsome priests has flown off the shelves in Rome. I've seen it, didn't buy it. Turns out, though, that the majority of them are not actually priests at all.
16: Those stories and more coming up on the Thursday edition of As It Happens.

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1: USCDC's ability to respond was pretty concerning in terms of how many people were actually engaged. So far, it's not many. And so it's a question of political will to send the people that we have. But even if we decide to do that, I do have concerns about how deep that expertise is in terms of, you know, just doing it over time.
2: In terms of surveillance, I wanted to ask you about that. In a news release, the State Department says it mobilized $23 million in foreign assistance, and a senior State Department official said, quote, there was no specific person or program associated with USAID in this region that would have detected this, unquote. How do you respond to that? If these kinds of international supports, this money was still in place, could this outbreak have been detected earlier?
1: I can't really say that. These are hard to pick up in the early phases in the best of times. I do think that our capacity to respond, now that we know that it's happened, it definitely has an impact.
2: Have you been speaking with any of your former colleagues? What have they been telling you about, you know, seeing those cuts, feeling the effect of those cuts, and now seeing something like this?
1: I speak with former colleagues almost every day, but most of that is that they're looking for work. So let me put it this way. Having worked for CDC for quite a few years and knowing what the CDC response normally would be in terms of technical expertise rapidly deployed to the field and supporting laboratory and epi investigation and different things, what I'm hearing is a significantly less than normally would be the case prior to last year.
2: And Doctor, just before we let you go, I mean, there's previous experience with Ebola, as you talked about. There's a COVID-19 pandemic and all the warnings that came after that about the need to be prepared. What do you make of this moment that we're in? You know, cuts may come at certain times, but that we're here after what we've all experienced.
1: You know, when COVID was happening, we all said, well, we can't allow this to ever happen again. And what's happening right now is not COVID. It's not happening again, but it's nevertheless a significant event that we have to respond to. And then let's not forget that, you know, last week the discussion was about hantavirus. Some of the people who were in Tenerife last week and responding to hantavirus and may still be there are needed actually now in Africa for Ebola virus. And then, as I say, you know, then they may be needed next week for measles somewhere and cholera and different things. And so, you know, it is very concerning about our capacity to respond over the long haul for this outbreak and maintain our preparedness for lots of different things that still go on.
2: I appreciate this, Doctor. Thank you.
1: Okay, thanks a lot. Have a good evening.
3: Dr. Daniel Bausch is a visiting faculty member at the Geneva Graduate Institute and a former medical officer at the Centers for Disease Control and Prevention. We reached him in Geneva.

0: Donald Trump loves making deals, and he loves lawsuits. And now he has beaten himself at his own game and still come out on top. First, he sued the government he himself leads, seeking $10 billion from the IRS as compensation for the leak of his taxes. Next, he cut a deal with his own Justice Department, which is currently run by his former personal attorney, Todd Blanche, in which the DOJ agreed to settle the IRS lawsuit by creating a $1.776 billion fund financed by taxpayers. Acting Attorney General Blanche describes it as a, quote, anti-weaponization fund to compensate people who claim they were unfairly targeted by federal prosecutors, including many January 6th defendants. Over almost three decades at the DOJ, Rupa Bhattacharya oversaw some of the American government's largest damages programs, including the September 11th Victim Compensation Fund. We reached her in Arlington, Virginia.
1: Rupa, if you were back at the DOJ and you got a memo proposing something like this anti-weaponization fund, as they've called it, what would your first reaction be?

0: I would have so many questions. First of all, the way in which the settlement came about is quite concerning, given the sort of collusive nature of the litigation at play. The president here is on both sides of the V. He is both the party asking for the settlement, and he's the party ultimately controlling the offering of the settlement, which is highly unusual. I can't think of another instance where it's happened before. So unusual, in fact, that the court itself was concerned that the case did not present a real case or controversy that it could decide. And the timing of the settlement seemed tied to the fact that the court was probably going to issue a decision on that question relatively soon. Secondly, I have concerns about the funding of the fund, of the new anti-weaponization fund, as it's being called. It's not clear to me how it's coming out of the judgment fund. Obviously, the judgment fund does provide authority for the Department of Justice to settle cases in litigation or to settle or to pay judgments that are entered against it by a court. But in most cases, that's done because there's an assessment of litigation risk. And there is some reason why it is in the best interest of the United States to settle as opposed to continue to take the case forward and defend it. I have no idea what the underlying assessment of litigation risk is here or why they think that the settlement is in the interest of the United States.
1: And we're talking about $1.8 billion, billion with a B. Our listeners heard it as well. Is that usual in terms of the amounts you were dealing with in your role when you were at the DOJ?
0: In a case that is being settled where there are only a handful of individual plaintiffs, that's unheard of. Even in some of the most severe cases that I settled, tort claims involving young children, where the settlement money had to pay for continuing medical expenses and an entire lifetime's worth of loss of income, you rarely saw a settlement anywhere approaching even $10 million. At $1.8 billion settlement in a lawsuit brought by a handful of plaintiffs, there's no precedent for that.
1: Can an attorney general and a president just come to an agreement like this under American law? Is it legal?
0: I think that's a hard question, and I think there are two parts to it. Whether or not the money can come out of the judgment fund is the harder legal question in the sense that I do think it probably can, although I think the way it has been done here, given the collusive aspects of this litigation, is very contrary to the purposes for which Congress created the judgment fund. The more complicated question for me, and the one that I think does raise real problems about the legality of this action. The administration is taking settlement money coming into the United States and diverting it to another fund that Congress did not create, over which Congress will have no oversight, that no court is overseeing, and where the memorandum creating the fund creates no guardrails for how this money might be allocated, to whom, and for what reason. That's terribly concerning and potentially illegal, especially where you're talking about $1.8 billion in taxpayer money.
1: Two police officers, Capitol Hill police officers, who were there on January 6th are already challenging this. Could this be blocked by the courts? Do you think that is a likely outcome?
0: I worry that there are concerns about whether or not the plaintiffs in these cases will have standing. In other words, whether or not they have alleged a sufficient case or controversy because they were themselves injured. I hope that they can demonstrate that that's true. But ultimately, I do think that the solution here probably lies with Congress. It is Congress's powers that are being intruded upon, and I really hope that Congress is able to do something about it.
1: Politicians have been voicing their concerns as well, Republicans included. And just before coming in to speak with you, it was reported, on the wires that U.S. Senate Republicans, basically fled, abandoned plans to vote on an ICE funding bill. They're upset about this. They're upset about the ballroom funding as well. Senate Majority Leader John Thune among them. What does that suggest to you? Does that signal to you that they could stop this?
0: I hope that's right. Unfortunately, we have not seen Congress exercise a lot of the power that it has to control the excesses of this administration. I hope they do so here.
1: Ultimately, Rupa, what message do you think this sends to the prosecutors who worked on the cases against January 6th rioters, working to secure convictions, or others who might end up getting payouts?
0: Honestly, I find it really troubling. Obviously, it undermines all the work of the prosecutors. It devalues the injuries that the many, many federal officers who were present that day suffered. Ultimately, I fear that it condones the violence that happened on January 6th, 2021, and may even encourage it. When I was the special master of the September 11th Victim Compensation Fund, we used to have signs up in our offices. We handed out billions of dollars to tens of thousands of claimants, but we had a sign up in our office, in every office in the building, that said we wanted to administer the fund in a way that was fair to claimants, that was faithful to the statute that created the fund, and that was accountable to the taxpayers, because we understood the responsibility that we had to ensure that taxpayer money was properly and fairly allocated.
1: Rupa, I appreciate this. Thank you.
0: Sure, anytime.
2: Rupa Bhattacharya is a former official with the U.S. Department of Justice and the legal director at the Institute for Constitutional Advocacy and Protection at Georgetown Law. We reached her in Arlington, Virginia.

0: More than 20 years ago, marine biologist David Horasty caught his first glimpse of an orange fish known as the hairy ghost pipefish. No one knows how it got that name. I'm just kidding, everyone does. It looks hairy, it's ghostly, and it has a long pipe-like nose. And Mr. Horasty was hooked. But it's elusive. Took years of searching before he saw the hairy ghost pipefish again. And now he and his colleagues are ready to introduce it to the rest of the world. And they've given it a new scientific name that will undoubtedly sound familiar to Sesame Street fans. Solenostomus snuffleupagus. Ichthyologist Graham Short is a co-author with Mr. Horasty of the paper confirming the new species. We reached him in Chicago.
1: Graham, I have to say, I was skeptical before seeing any photographs when I heard that it was named after Mr. Snuffleupagus, and then I saw the pictures. I was wrong. Tell our listeners who haven't seen the photographs what it looks like.
2: So Snuffleupagus, or Snuffy for short, as it's now being called, literally resembles the character Snuffleupagus on Sesame Street. And this is because the fact it's very shaggy, very hairy. It has the same coloration as Snuffleupagus on Sesame Street, reddish-orange hue. And so the resemblance was quite uncanny and readily apparent. And so it was a natural fit.
1: Yeah. How quickly did you and your colleagues land on that name?
2: So my co-author and colleague, David Horasty, who lives in Australia, he has been 100,000% wanting to name it Snuffleupagus ever since he first encountered it in Papua New Guinea. When he first saw this shaggy little fish that resembled a tuft of floating red algae, he knew right away, I'm going to name it Snuffy if I ever find this again.
1: For those who, you know, are uninitiated in this world of Sesame Street, I'm sorry, I hope you'd get that initiation soon, but Mr. Snuffleupagus was first introduced as a friend of Big Bird, but only Big Bird could see him, right? He seemed to be invisible to adults in particular. The fact that this fish is so, or had been so elusive, was that part of the appeal as well?
2: That was definitely part of the appeal. And more importantly, because these fish resemble their environment, you know, their strategy is to camouflage themselves in their environment to avoid being eaten. They've evolved to resemble things in the environment, such as red algae or green algae. And particularly the way they move about in the water column, they even mimic the way the floating red algae moves in the water. So it's really easy to miss these little fish when you are in the same area. And so honestly, you're quite lucky to see them at all.
1: And is that why it's taken so long to document them? I mean, your colleague, you mentioned, the co-author on this paper, David Horasty, first saw it himself. Others had seen it before. But when he first saw it in Papua New Guinea in 2003, he realized that it had not been described yet by science.
2: Correct.
1: Or scientists. So is the fact that they're so elusive the reason that it's taken so long?
2: Yes, part of it's they're elusive and they're cryptic. The other reason is they're apparently seasonal. This family is known to be seasonal, and no one knows where they disappear to after the season in which they're seen a lot. So for over 6 years, or more than, I guess, 20 now, David's been going back to Papua New Guinea and even the Solomon Islands to try to find it again with absolutely no luck. And then he started receiving reports of its occurrence at the Great Barrier Reef in far north Queensland of Australia. And it turns out some good buddies of his, this dynamite scuba couple, started seeing Snuffleupagus. So that motivated Dave and I to head up there to try to find them with them. And the second dive, we found them. And it's an understatement to say that we screamed underwater.
1: I was going to ask what it was like to see it.
2: We high-fived, gave each other a hug, and we were just so excited. And we were just observing their movements. You know, they like to be near towards the bottom of small coral reefs, or bommies, as the Australians say. And it was phenomenal to see them just hang around this red algae just to blend in.
1: And they're very, very small as well, right?
2: They are. They're about 1.5 to 2 inches in length. quite small, even for other members of the family. There's six other species, and a few are considerably larger than Cephalophagus.
1: And you've been, we should let our listeners know, you were analyzing them by looking at specimens taken from the Great Barrier Reef, along with the older ones that were already being housed at the Australian Museum, but had not been described or categorized. What more did you learn about the role they play in the environment?
2: Oh my gosh. You know, every fish has a role, and they are either eating or being eaten. And it's been assumed that they only eat small crustaceans, like small shrimp, for example. But it turns out they have small fish skeletons in their gut or stomach. So they definitely eat small fish. Mm. And that's really one cool fact that we found out about these guys.
1: Is Snuffy your favorite now? Can you choose a favorite given the work that you do?
2: Oh, that's so easy. Yes, yes. Snuffy is my favorite.
1: It's going to be hard to tell.
2: They're just so cute. And it's been wonderful that Snuffy's gained so much attention, and Sesame Street has been so supportive. It's just a wonderful convergence of events that made this happen.
1: The next time you're naming a new species, is it automatically, you know, in the Muppet universe?
2: I was thinking that, because there is another species that goes pipefish that is known to divers around the Pacific, but it hasn't been formally described. So we are thinking of that.
1: Okay, but you're not going to say which one it is yet.
2: Yeah, not yet, because I need approval.
1: Right. Well, you'll tell us first, Graham, I'm sure.
2: I will. I promise. I promise.
1: Okay. Graham, a pleasure speaking with you. Thank you.
2: Likewise. You too, Neil.
0: Nailing down the exclusive. Graham Short is an ichthyologist at the California Academy of Sciences and the Australian Museum. We reached him in Chicago.

from the 2011 movie Priest. That was Paul Bettany as Priest. In that scene, a bad guy tells Priest that his words mean nothing to the vampires, which are there. But then Priest throws some crosses in the air, and the crosses sprout knives, and then Priest throws them at the vampires. All in all, a convincing portrayal of life as a cleric. But of course, we know Paul Bettany is not really a priest. He is an actor. We saw him play a bright red guy in a Marvel movie. But what about those priests in the Calendario Romana that you bought at a souvenir shop in Rome? These handsome, fresh-faced men of the cloth, smiling warmly at us from every page, from Gennaio through Dicembre. Are they priests? Well, why would they not be priests? Why, indeed? Because they're not. The Rome newspaper La Repubblica has just revealed that the calendar of priests is actually just a calendar of good-looking dudes dressed as priests. The paper tracked down a man who has appeared on the front of the calendar many times over the past 23 years. His name is Giovanni Galizia, and he says that he is smiling in that photo because he was 17 when it was taken, and his friends were all standing around laughing at his priest outfit. The photographer who made the calendar insists that a third of the men in the 2027 version of the calendar are real priests, but he did not offer any proof or explain why two-thirds are not priests. That must be disappointing for people who thought they were looking at 12 cute, clean-cut clerics, when really they were just seeing models who were turning the other cheekbone. Here's Lola Dutronic with The Model.

0: Lola Dutronic with their cover of the classic Kraftwerk song, The Model.
1: A short break for us now. When we return, Frank Hayden was a Canadian academic who helped bring the Special Olympics to the world. Olympian Mark Tewksbury tells us his friend believed anyone could be a competitive athlete.
0: And global warning, a tiny island nation in the Pacific is at risk of being engulfed by the ocean. So Vanuatu's climate justice envoy is relieved that a majority of UN countries support the idea of making fighting climate change a legal requirement. Stay tuned. I'm Chris Howden.
1: And I'm Neil Kirksall.

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2: Kelly Yang poured all of her ideas about aging, ambition, dues paying, and Hollywood into a terrific new novel. I'm Carrie Miller. 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
4: Leanne Sackett scored a big win yesterday, a win that could change international law around climate change. Ms. Sackett is the climate justice envoy for the tiny Pacific Island nation of Vanuatu. She has been lobbying countries around the world to back a UN motion recognizing a groundbreaking International Court of Justice finding from last year. Yesterday, the motion went to a vote at the UN General Assembly, where it was approved, with 141 countries voting in favor. We reached Leanne Sackett in New York.
5: Leanne, I wonder for you what it felt like watching those votes come in, 141 supporting Vanuatu's motion.
6: Oh, gosh, it was a very intense moment. To be honest, I was shaking with the adrenaline the whole time after going through so many votes to get to that final vote. Attempts to continue changing the text of the resolution all the way up until the last moment, or potentially derail the entire support for the resolution. So we managed to defeat all of them, and 141 states voting in favor of it was really a great relief, I have to say.
5: Do you celebrate afterwards?
6: Yes, of course. We had a really nice reception too. Okay. We invited all of the supporters, and even those that didn't. I mean, it's a process, right? And this is diplomacy and multilateralism. I have to say, it was only the supporters that showed up, but we had a really nice evening afterwards.
5: And what about people back on the island? How have they been reacting? What are they saying to you?
6: Oh, my phone's been inundated with congratulations messages. I think it's something that we all have a lot to be proud of. It's, you know, we're a tiny nation and relatively new state. We've only been part of the diplomatic and UN world since 1980 when we, you know, became independent. And so to be able to, in such a historical initiative, it's really something for us all to be proud of.
5: Canada voted in favor of this, but how will yesterday's vote, what will it actually do to change the legal responsibilities of big oil and gas producers, including Canada?
6: We were very happy to see that Canada was able to support in the end. That was really positive. And I'm sure not an easy decision for the government to make, knowing that there is a larger industry to take into consideration. In terms of what the resolution impacts, the impacts of the resolution, we always talk about climate ambition, and this is the way it's phrased, and that's fine. But essentially, it's optional or pledges, sometimes considered to be a form of charity from it's sometimes perceived this way, not entirely accurate. But what this shifts is essentially how governments need to factor in the different elements and the different risks about continuing on with fossil fuel extraction and uncurbed emissions, because what's driving them at the moment is economic gains and the economy of any country. But what the court said was that governments are responsible for acts within their jurisdiction, including those of private actors. And so then this extends to the government regulating big fossil fuel companies that are operating in their jurisdiction as well. And then if they fail to do so, potentially being legally liable for the failure to do that, or potentially having breached obligations, and then legal consequences flowing on from that should they be chosen to be enforced.
5: What kind of consequences could there be?
6: Well, under international law, there's these rules of state responsibility. And so reparations is the one that's probably talked about the most because it links to compensation fits under reparations. And so compensation, of course, is the one that everybody talks about because there's a monetary value attached to it. But all of these legal consequences are important because some of them, for example, link to primary obligations, like to restore ecosystems, for example. Mm-hmm. And so a form of restitution would be to, you know, make sure other states are fulfilling their obligations to restore ecosystems. But then compensation is the one that would have a monetary value to it. And so coming back to your question that you asked before about what could Vanuatu do against states like Canada if they're not fulfilling their obligations, well, there is the option of going through international courts. And so while I say it's an option, I have to be very careful to clarify that's not a direction that Vanuatu is taking at the moment. But it is now available and has been since the advisory opinion was released.
5: You'll have time for more celebration back home, perhaps, and some time to relax, maybe, but you're still fighting. What is next in your fight, in Vanuatu's fight, against climate change?
6: Yeah, you know, I can't wait to go home, to be honest. It's been a very long battle over here. We were hoping to have this resolution passed last year, and so it's resulted in me being here in New York for many, many more months than I'd hoped for. I can't wait to get back to my small island. But in terms of the next work following up, so in the resolution itself, there were these follow-up actions in the elements in the resolution. And one of them was the part of the amendments that were being proposed. I think that it was the amendment proposed by Kuwait to actually have the entire paragraph removed so that there couldn't be any more follow-up action on the ICJ advisory opinion within the General Assembly. And this is really significant because you know, the General Assembly operates by majority, unlike almost every other climate forum. All of them are agreed to by consensus, which means that if any one state doesn't agree, then all states have to come down to a consensus decision, which is often leading to agreement on the lowest common denominator within the international community. And so having this alive in the General Assembly and being able to come back to it again is really important because it keeps the issue alive and it allows us to continue building on multilateral efforts to see how states are complying with obligations and also to identify gaps that are in multilateral efforts that could be strengthened in our combined efforts. So another thing that's in the resolution is a request to the Secretary General to produce a report. And that means that we have an opportunity to give our views and perspectives and hopefully influence what ends up being in the report of the Secretary General, which will drive subsequent action again.
5: Good to speak with you, Leanne. Thank you.
6: My pleasure. Like, it was very nice to speak with you as well.
4: Leanne Sackett is the Climate Justice Envoy for the Pacific Island Nation of Vanuatu. We reached her in New York.

0: Just watching the HBO hospital show The Pit on your couch drives up your heart rate to the point where you might consider going to the real-life ER. And it seems like they work very hard on that show to make things as realistic as possible. But ultimately, of course, stressful as it is to us viewers, it's nowhere near as stressful as the daily grind for actual healthcare workers. Today, actor Noah Wyle, the star of The Pit, took healthcare advocacy to Capitol Hill, where he joined lawmakers and hundreds of healthcare workers to call for new laws to support them. Here is Noah Wyle talking about what real-life Dr. Robbies need.
1: I am an actor. I'm the son of a nurse who spent 50 years caring for other people, and I've spent decades trying to do justice to what she and the rest of you actually do. That is the only credential I am claiming today. The Pit is what happened when a group of us got obsessed with one question. What does the job actually look like right now? And to answer that question, honestly, we listened. We listened to emergency physicians. We listened to charge nurses. We listened to residents being asked to function on 3 hours sleep after working 18-hour shifts and then being asked to head right back in. We listened to social workers, to techs, to attendings, to chaplains. And we did not have to go very far. The reality was right there. You were all living it every day. And what I learned from this show and what is now in my bones is that medicine is hard enough, but so much of the damage is coming from everything around medicine. It is the prior auth that takes the surgery off the schedule. It is the staffing ratio that turns a manageable shift into a moral injury. It is the tuition bill from a decade ago that still dictates where you can live and what you can afford. It is the fear of telling the truth that could cost you your job. Let me say plainly what we're asking Congress to do. Pass the Health Care as a Human Act, a federal tax credit of up to $6,000 a year for healthcare professionals serving the communities that need them the most. And let me put that into a little bit of context. The U.S. tax code has tax credits that encourage all sorts of things, like restoring historic buildings and maintaining railroad tracks, creating wells for oil and gas production, semiconductor manufacturing, even keeping distilled spirits in warehouses, and I'm not weighing in on any of those. But if the tax code can value all of that, supporting the people who keep us alive should not be the harder call. This is not a luxury. If healthcare professionals aren't paid fairly, they leave the profession and patients get sick and die, full stop.
0: Actor Noah Wyle of The Pit speaking at a rally for healthcare reform on Capitol Hill today.

0: When Canadian academic Frank Haydon started doing research on sport for people with intellectual disabilities in the 1960s, he was basically starting from scratch. And his findings that people with intellectual disabilities could not only participate in sports, but excel at sports, were so groundbreaking at the time that they caught the attention of the Kennedy family. And that research sent Professor Haydon on a decades-long journey promoting and growing the Special Olympics around the world.
1: We needed a system, like if it's going to happen, it doesn't happen from casual play. It just like everything in fitness, like you have to have a goal, you have to have a progressive overload system, you have to stress the body in a particular way. But in order to do that, you've got to be motivated to do it. The big key was, how do we get them to do it? We know if they get the exercise, they'll change and they'll get better. How do we get them to do it? And to me, sport was the way. Sport was the way that certainly kept me active all through my childhood. And I said, but now you talk sport and you talk mental handicap. That was a contradiction of terms in those days. How do we bring the two together?
0: From a 1997 interview with the CBC's Peter Zosky on Morningside, Special Olympics co-founder Frank Haydon reflecting on the origin of the Games. Mr. Haydon died on Saturday at the age of 96. Thanks to his efforts, the Special Olympics now involves millions of athletes in over 170 countries. Mark Tewksbury is a former Olympic swimmer and gold medalist who sat on the board of Special Olympics Canada with Frank Haydon for many years. We reached him in Toronto.
2: Mark, Frank Haydon clearly had a vision and a plan. When you think about accessibility in sport now, what kind of a footprint does Frank Haydon leave in this arena?
3: Well, first of all, you caught me off guard by playing his voice. Yeah, and that was so frank in that statement. I mean, he just believed in access for all and to give every human the benefit of the doubt, to think that people are beyond even just play. People need goals. People need things to aspire to. And that was what made Frank such an incredible pioneer in the Special Olympics movement. Yeah.
2: I think a lot of people will be surprised to find out that he proposed a Special Olympics program in Canada, and it was rejected. That's when he took that same proposal to the United States. What happened?
3: I think it is a product of its time. Frank was ahead of his time. And I think in the United States, he had the good fortune of having Eunice Shriver Kennedy, or Eunice Kennedy Shriver, who had a certain notoriety and access to government and funds, et cetera. And so that was, an avenue that he saw that this idea actually that he had could come to life. And thankfully, Canada was not far behind. Once the idea took and Frank was part of it, he brought that movement to Canada very quickly.
2: And when you became involved with the Special Olympics and you started to work together, I mean, was that your first meeting and introduction and collaboration with Frank Haydon?
3: Well, I actually met the Special Olympics athletes a few years before I met Dr. Frank Haydon. I mean, he's the founder of a movement. So as I got more involved with Special Olympics, eventually Frank and I crossed paths and then knew each other for decades. But for example, that clip you played sounds like it was just after the Collingwood World Games that happened up here, or maybe right around that time, that Canada hosted for the Special Olympics World Winter Games. And that was a big time that I spent around Dr. Frank Haydon.
2: And what was he like to work with and spend time with?
3: Slightly mischievous, extremely intelligent, very thoughtful, the biggest heart, and just such a deep caring. I mean, one of the most impossible tasks was trying to walk through a venue at Special Olympics with Dr. Frank Haydon, because there's just like, we wouldn't get 2 inches before the next person came up to hug him or thank him, and the athletes adored him. And he was, and he wanted that time with everyone too. He reveled in that experience of seeing these young people reaching for goals and feeling great about themselves.
2: One of our producers spoke with Special Olympian Amy Van Amp. In 2014, Amy was awarded Burlington's Female Athlete of the Year. Frank Haydon gave her that award. Here's a little bit of what she told us about him.
4: I did a speech for Dr. Frank Haydon, and I got to tell him how, like, he was my superhero and how he impacted my life. I work at Staples because of Special Olympics. He shopped there and he actually remembered my name every time he came in. He remembered my story. He's just a wonderful man.
2: Does that line up with the person you came to know?
3: Absolutely. And I know Amy, too. Oh. I recognize Amy's voice. You're killing me today. This is the legacy that Frank would be so proud of. Also, I remember Jackie Barrett was a power lifter in the Special Olympic movement, and he got inducted into Canada's Sports Hall of Fame. And that was really an intersection of all the things that Frank cared about, you know, providing opportunity for people with intellectual disability and connecting to the traditional sports systems that are built on progression and, you know, commitment to getting better and that sort of discipline.
2: You were at the top of your career, the top of your game when you met and were doing this work as well. But what would you say he taught you?
3: He was just so welcoming. Even though you're top of your game and you're an expert at what you do, when you join something new, like when I joined the Special Olympics leadership, it was a little overwhelming and intimidating. And Frank just always made people feel at ease and at home and shared why, the purpose, the caring, and just instilled that in you from day one.
2: And he wasn't shy about giving feedback, right? You gave a speech,
3: never,
2: I think, right?
3: I know. Yeah, years later, I was talking, because for me, I really appreciated, coming from a competitive background, the joy that Special Olympics brought. Because sometimes as a mainstream athlete, you can get lost. That kind of goes away. And Frank reminded me that, actually, Mark, that's great you're focusing on that, but really, please don't undermine the actual athletic ability of these athletes and the system that they're working within. And I absolutely never forgot that. He made just a great point.
2: And so he shifted it for you, but shifted it for millions of other people too, by helping to create
3: this.
2: Yeah,
3: that interview, right? Just to hear him talking about the system and the process and getting practices. And he's so right. If you don't create that, where do people go to play and train? And he was such a visionary from that perspective.
2: How do you think he felt? I don't know when you were last able to meet or speak, but, you know, the Special Olympics, of course, is in more than 170 countries, millions, more than 5 million athletes. How did he feel about its reach, or did he want more and bigger and better?
3: He always wanted more. He always wanted it.
2: Like any great athlete, yeah.
3: Like any great athlete and any great founder. And he put in the miles, too. This is a man that took the programs that Canada developed, because we had terrific programs, and made sure they made their way around the world. So I'm so happy later in his life he became a Companion of the Order of Canada, the absolute highest honor. He was inducted into Canada's Walk of Fame, like, you know, in his late 80s, I think. So it's just so amazing to see the world catch up to the work that he did.
2: Mark, I'm very glad we could speak. Thank you for this.
3: My pleasure, and thanks for honoring Dr. Frank.
0: Mark Tewksbury is an Olympic gold medalist who worked alongside the late Frank Hayden for many years. He's in Toronto.

0: It's as star-studded and colorful as any major fashion event, but in London, England this week, the beauty is not on the runway. It's sticking out of the ground. The Chelsea Flower Show, hosted by the Royal Horticultural Society, is currently in full swing. The grounds have been graced by the likes of David Beckham and King Charles, who never misses it. And there's representation from Canada, too. Charles Marriott works with Solus Decor, a Vancouver company that designs garden features. He spoke to the CBC's Stephen Quinn and Brad Carpenter from the Chelsea Flower Show this morning, and he answered one particularly pressing question.
1: Charles, I understand that this year they've lifted the ban on garden gnomes. Is that correct?
2: Yes. Well, that was news to me. There was a huge load of rumours going around, and people thought, oh, gosh, garden gnomes, that's hardly RHS. But then again, of course, I got a big shock when Brad told me about the Aphrodite one with being sponsored by Love Honey, just because that is a completely off the wall. I mean, I've never heard of them accepting a garden like that, but it seems very popular.
1: Describe it for me if you could.
2: Well, it's a lot of neon lights, but obviously it's breakfast television, so I can't tell you too much other than to say that Love Honey are a sex aids, let's put it that way, they're a sex aids company.
1: Ooh. Okay, I was not aware.
2: Yes. Well, I wasn't aware until the other day that they are actually exhibiting there with a garden.
1: And how are they featured in this garden?
2: Well, as I say, it's a lot of neon lights and a lot of inference, let's say, with a big love heart on the frontage of it.
1: Gotcha.
2: Yeah, so... But yeah, that is a first. I've not seen anything quite like that. But going back to, say, King Charles's garden, which obviously naturally attracts a lot of interest, particularly as he's recently done, you know, significant trips to America. And so, yeah, that's a lovely garden. And of course, he's a very, very keen horticulturalist himself. So he takes real interest. You know, and when he goes round on a Monday night on press day, he stops and talks to a lot of the garden designers and a lot of the people who are involved at Chelsea. He's very good like that.
1: Brad, back to you. And we are having a good giggle in the studio here. Charles, thank you.
2: Sorry about that.
3: This segue to King Charles and Aphrodite.
1: That was what got me too. Charles, thank you so much for your play-by-play there. We really appreciate it.
2: And okay, Brad, no problem.
0: Charles Marriott is a sales consultant with Solus Decor. He is in London this week for the Chelsea Flower Show. He was talking to Stephen Quinn and Brad Carpenter on the early edition in Vancouver.
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4: And I'm Neil Kirksall. 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
5: I'm Jeff Jones, a producer at NPR News. 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
6: You're listening to NPR News, and here's a look at the forecast for the Twin Cities. Increasing clouds, temperatures staying steady in the upper 40s. Friday brings more clouds along with a chance of rain kind of off and on throughout the day, maybe a thunderstorm Friday afternoon. Temperatures in the mid-60s, and it'll be another windy day as well. Rain showers likely Friday night into early Saturday. On Saturday, cloudy skies, high temperatures around 70.
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11: Hello, welcome to Newsday on the BBC World Service with Anne Soy in Nairobi and James Copnall in London.
12: An angry crowd has partially set on fire a hospital in the Democratic Republic of Congo after the death of a patient. As the outbreak continues to spread, we'll hear from a renowned epidemiologist.
11: The U.S. Secretary of State Marco Rubio calls Cuba a threat to national security as hopes of a negotiated peaceful settlement seemingly diminish. A U.S. fuel blockade has led to widespread power cuts. We'll speak to a resident in the Cuban capital, Havana, to get a sense of the mood in the country.
12: And to the great annoyance of China, President Trump says he will speak to Taiwan's leader in a break from protocol. We'll get a view from one of Taiwan's senior diplomats in Washington. That's coming up after this bulletin of the latest world news.
8: Live from NPR News, I'm Giles Snyder. Stephen Colbert is saying goodbye to late-night television. CBS began broadcasting his final show on the East Coast a short time ago. Fans lined up in the rain outside New York City's Ed Sullivan Theater today to bid Colbert farewell. They included Shalini Chabra, who also attended Colbert's first taping 11 years ago.
10: I'm just a big fan of his because I was here for his first show, and now I'm going to be seeing his final show. And it's an emotional time, but I wish him the best of luck.
8: Colbert's late-night rivals, including ABC's Jimmy Kimmel, airing reruns tonight. CBS cited financial reasons for the cancellation, but many Colbert fans say it's because of his criticism of President Trump. Secretary of State Marco Rubio heading to Sweden for a NATO foreign ministers meeting. NPR's Michelle Kellerman reports that before taking off, Rubio again expressed disappointment that some NATO countries did not let the U.S. military use their bases in the war against Iran.
13: Secretary Rubio says the reason why NATO is good for America is that it gives the United States bases in Europe to project power in the Middle East. So he says he needs to discuss this with his counterparts in a meeting in Sweden. Another big topic is the Strait of Hormuz and Iran's efforts to get money from tolls.
14: No one in the world is in favor of a tolling system. It can't happen. It would be unacceptable. It would make a diplomatic deal unfeasible if they were to continue to pursue that. So it's a threat to the world if they were trying to do that.
13: Asked about the diplomacy, Rubio says the U.S. is dealing with an Iranian system that is, in his words, a little fractured. Michelle Kellerman, NPR News, the State Department.
8: Federal law enforcement officials announced charges Thursday against 15 people in Minnesota for allegedly stealing more than $90 million in federal funds. Here's Minnesota Public Radio's Kyra Miles.
15: Charges included submitting bills for health care services never rendered and defrauding child care assistance programs and autism service centers. Federal officials say this is the largest autism fraud scheme ever charged by the Department of Justice. Colin McDonald, who leads the DOJ's National Fraud Enforcement Division, says this is the beginning of a renewed effort to eradicate fraud across the country.
16: Our cases today involve seven different state-managed Medicaid programs that have been systematically pilfered by fraudsters who treated Minnesota-run programs as their personal piggy bank.
15: The DOJ also announced a new expansion of the Healthcare Fraud Midwest Strike Force in Minnesota. They're hiring 15 more prosecutors. For NPR News, I'm Kara Miles in St. Paul.
8: Also in Minnesota, the former leader of a nonprofit was sentenced Thursday to nearly 42 years in prison. Prosecutors say Amy Bach was at the center of a scheme to steal nearly $250 million in federal money during the COVID pandemic. This is NPR News. Senate Republicans have left Washington for the Memorial Day holiday recess amid a backlash to President Trump's $1.8 billion weaponization settlement fund that could grant money to January 6 rioters. Voting was abruptly called off Thursday on a roughly $70 billion bill to fund immigration enforcement agencies for 3 years. Trump had set a June 1st deadline for the measure, but Majority Leader John Thune told reporters a delayed vote is linked to the weaponization fund. The Democratic Republic of Congo's national soccer team has canceled a World Cup training camp because of the Ebola outbreak in the country. Michael Koloki reports the team is scheduled to play in Houston in the coming weeks.
17: The training camp, as well as a planned farewell event to fans that has also been cancelled, were due to take place in the country's capital, Kinshasa. The team will now undertake their World Cup preparations elsewhere. All of the team's players, as well as their coach, are based in other countries, with several of the players playing for French soccer teams. Some of the national team's officials are based in Congo. Following the recent Ebola outbreak, the U.S. Centers for Disease Control and Prevention has prohibited the entry of foreign nationals who have been in the Democratic Republic of of Congo, Uganda, and South Sudan 21 days prior to their arrival in the U.S. The Congolese team is due to play Portugal in Houston next month in their opening World Cup match. For NPR News, I'm Michael Kaluki in Nairobi.
8: The regional financial markets in Asia advancing in Friday trading. Japan's Nikkei leading the way up more than 2% after Wall Street edged higher following a drop in oil prices. I'm Giles Snyder, NPR News.
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12: Thank you for that news. 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I'm James Cottrell in London and Anne Soy is in Nairobi. Hi, Anne.
11: Hello, James. Coming up in the programme today, we'll focus on the Ebola outbreak in the Democratic Republic of Congo. And we'll also head to Havana as relations with the US worsen, and we'll speak to Taiwan's representative to the US.
12: You can send in your thoughts on anything you hear on Newsday by WhatsApp or text message. Our number is +44 77 86 20 50 85. We begin in the Democratic Republic of Congo, where a worsening Ebola outbreak linked to the rare Bundibugyo strain is raising fears of a wider regional spread of the disease. The virus has now reached the South Kivu province in the east of the country, including areas controlled by the M23 rebel group, complicating efforts to contain the outbreak. Health officials say the response is being hampered by ongoing conflict, shortages of medical supplies, and deep mistrust among some communities.
11: In one example of this, angry residents of a town at the heart of the outbreak burned down two hospital tents hosting Ebola patients. They were angry at being unable to take the body of a loved one away for burial. This loved one had apparently died from Ebola. Earlier, I spoke to the renowned epidemiologist, Professor Salim Abdul Karim, director of the Center for AIDS Program and Research in South Africa and chair of the Africa CDC Emergency Consultative Group. I asked him how concerned he is about the response so far.
19: I first came to hear about it last week and initially was taken aback that it had taken so long for us to get the information. But once I gathered what was going on, I understood what the situation was. So we know when we've had outbreaks of Ebola before, how this virus spreads and what happens and so on. In this particular instance, what was happening was that when patients were presenting with symptoms of Ebola and being diagnosed by their clinicians, and remember, you know, the DRC has had several epidemics of Ebola. So they know, the doctors, they know what they're looking at, they know how to make the diagnosis. But the lab tests kept coming back negative. And so they couldn't say definitively whether this was Ebola or not. And the reason was that this particular strain of Ebola is not picked up by our routine diagnostic tests. So the tests that were being done in the lab would have picked it up if it was the old strain from the what is we refer to as the Zairean strain. But the Bundibugyo strain is not picked up by those tests. So that's a real problem for us, that this is a new strain. There are no therapeutics for it. There is no vaccine for it. And there are no readily available diagnostics for it. So you have to diagnose it by gene sequencing in a big central lab. And that's the challenge that we are facing right now. The latest figures I got from Africa CDC are just over 500 cases, just over 120 deaths. That means that this particular virus has been spreading for a little while, you know, probably a month or two. The critical issue is to ensure that we are clinically diagnosing and identifying as many patients as possible, and going on the basis that these are suspected cases. And given that the doctors in the DRC have seen, you know, Ebola so many times, they are pretty good. If I trust anybody's diagnosis on Ebola, I would trust a doctor from the DRC. So I would go on that basis and implement our strong public health measures. And so that's isolation for up to 21 days. It's contact tracing. So it's about doing those basic elements of public health control that will enable us to slow down the spread and prevent it from going to many, many other places. Knowing, of course, that we've already seen a case, actually a few cases and one death in Uganda already, but to try and reduce and minimize its spread to other countries.
11: How concerned should neighboring countries be about the potential for spread?
19: In 2014, it actually spread quite quickly to neighboring countries, you know, Cote d'Ivoire, Uganda, Rwanda. They all had cases. And then, of course, it then spreads through travelers to distant places, including in 2014, went to the US, several countries in Europe, South Africa, and so on. So we know that can happen, and that's one of the likely outcomes. But the challenge is in that particular part of the DRC, you've got South Kivu at the bottom end next to Rwanda, you've got North Kivu near Burundi, and then you've got Ituri province, which is just below South Sudan and Uganda. So when you look at that whole strip, there's a lot of conflict going on there. You've got M23 rebels, you've got government troops, you've got an unstable situation. So the healthcare services are not fully functional there. So when we talk about, you know, we're going to implement isolation, we're going to implement contact tracing, it's in very difficult circumstances it's going to be done. But it's not only that, you know, Goma itself is a major mining town. You've got a lot of people flowing from other countries, porous borders. So it's going to be a real challenge to contain this virus in the DRC. I would expect the likely scenario is that we're going to see it spread to other countries, but I don't think it'll spread much beyond that.
20: 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Westopolis offers dining, attractions, and outdoor adventures.

0: control procedures, you should be able to contain it. It shouldn't be really a threat to many other countries.
1: And talking of those infection control procedures, you have been at the forefront dealing with HIV and AIDS and then dealing with COVID as well. And one listener sent us a message to ask, should we expect lockdowns? Perhaps people, you know, their more recent memories, how they were dealing with COVID-19. What would you advise people in terms of infection control and the differences between the infection of COVID-19 and Ebola?
0: Ebola is not spread through respiratory route. So in other words, not spread by coughing and so on, like the way COVID was. So we are looking at a very different situation here. So if you think about, you know, COVID is highly infectious, you know, just breathing in the same vicinity as somebody who has COVID, you have a good chance of getting COVID. You're not dealing with that situation here with Ebola. Ebola, really the main group that is at high risk or healthcare workers, because they are the ones who are coming in contact with patient secretions, with blood and so on. The rest of the population is at very low risks. You know, we can anticipate we won't be seeing any of those kinds of measures like lockdowns and so on. They would have almost no effect in the case of Ebola.
1: Professor Salim Abdul Karim there speaking to me earlier. He's the chair of the Africa CDC Emergency Consultative Group.
2: U.S. Secretary of State Marco Rubio has described Cuba as a threat to American national security and says the likelihood of a negotiated peaceful settlement is not high. Mr. Rubio's comments came a day after Washington charged the veteran Cuban communist leader, former president Raul Castro, with murder over the shooting down of two planes 30 years ago and after a U.S. aircraft carrier strike group arrived in the Caribbean. Mr. Rubio also announced the arrest of the sister of the chief of a conglomerate controlled by the Cuban military. Meanwhile, a US fuel blockade on the island nation has led to persistent blackouts. So how are people getting on in Havana? A short while ago, I spoke to a resident of the Cuban capital who asked not to be named.
3: You will see mostly of the city at dark. I don't know exactly how much electricity the government has to offer, but normally it's less than 50. The half of the city, less than the half of the city is in there.
4: So less than half of the city has electricity?
3: Yeah. And some part of the city, you know, the distribution of the blackouts is not equal. There are important places where there is always must be electricity. There is problematic neighborhoods who make more claims and they get the electricity more. So it's with unequal distribution of the electricity. The Havana city has more electricity than the countryside.
4: And when you say unequal distribution inside Havana, is it that the neighborhoods where the rich people live, the politically connected people live, are those the ones that do have electricity generally?
3: Kind of, but not so exactly, because yes, mostly of the political, where the government people live, but also the more problematic, the more marginal neighborhoods who may probably they are may revolts in the night, they get electricity. You know, it's not so only the government people, it's more mixed.
4: And how are people coping without electricity? How are you coping?
3: It's a very difficult process. First, you can't understand why you have to pass the mostly of the day without light. You must adapt. You have to make all the things important in the house at the times when you have the electricity, the hours. There is no programming, okay? And you have to overcome the way you can. Because also, especially for cook the food, because some part of the city has gas from tubes, there is a lot of shortage of that, and some people have to make the food with coal, and that is very, very difficult, you know, if you are in the middle of the city, very inhuman way to cook your food. A lot of people are coping with that, this whole situation very, very bad. Some people have

0: kids, ancient person is, or sick person, very difficult. I'm pretty sure that in the last years, from pandemic years until now, you know, in the same way that the economic crisis has been getting worse, a lot of person has been having problem with the mental issues. In summary, the people try to adapt. It's very difficult.
1: In general, who are people blaming for this? Do they say the Americans have this fuel blockade? Do they blame their own government? What are people saying?
0: Mostly people right now is blaming the government. Causes of this is a multicultural, as normal is in all the historical events, you know? But in the last months, there is no doubt, you know, that the American blockade has been the main factor. In the long term, people mostly of the people are blaming to the government, a lot of bad allocation of resources in the economy, because the problem, you know, the problem with the electric system here in Cuba is not a problem from now. We always have had this kind of crisis. The last one were first before the treaties between Castro and Chavez. A lot of bad decision the government has made about the electric system.
1: About electricity, yeah, that is a resident of the Cuban capital, Havana, who didn't want to be named.
2: You're listening to Newsday from the BBC World Service with me, Anso in Nairobi, James Copnall in London, and also in London is Isaac Fennin with the sport.
3: Yes, last night Senegal announced their squad for the World Cup. Not sure whether they'll go into the tournament as Africa Cup of Nations champions or not. As it stands, Morocco hold that honour because of what happened in January's final. A bit later on, we're going to hear from Iliman Ndiaye, the Everton forward, who was named in the squad, and he tells me about his experience on that fateful night in January. Cristiano Ronaldo's Al Nassr has won the Saudi Pro League, Portugal's captain signed from Manchester United in 2022, and has won a dramatic domestic trophy alongside Senegal star Sadio Mane. And speaking of title celebrations,
4: it's one of the best feelings I ever had. I'm supposed to be here at Colony watching the game with the boys and certain staff because that's what they wanted, but I couldn't. I think 20 minutes later, before the game, I had to leave. I went outside to the garden. I started to build some fire and I started to do some barbecue. I didn't watch any of it. And suddenly the magic happened. My oldest son opened the garden door. He started to run towards me. He started to cry. He gave me a hug and said, "We are champions, Daddy."
3: That is Arsenal manager Mikel Arteta describing how he found out they were champions on, what was it, Tuesday evening?
1: Tuesday evening.
3: Yeah, I mean, delighted to hear that, James.
1: That's such a lovely clip. Yeah. The not being able to watch, clearly. And then his family, presumably his main source of support, through some difficult years as well, telling him the good news.
3: And I wasn't here on Wednesday. How was James? Was he pretty chipper on Wednesday, I imagine?
2: You should have been here earlier. Oh, he owned the show.
3: He owned the show, yeah. I can only imagine. And I can
1: smiled throughout.
3: Yes, the light in that man's voice. More sport from me a little bit later on.
1: Isaac, thank you. Now, the US President Donald Trump will swear in Kevin Warsh today as the new chair of the Federal Reserve. He will succeed Jerome Powell as the boss of America's central bank, though Powell will stay on as governor until 2028. Nick Marshall, our business desk in Singapore, is on the line. Hi, Nick. Talk us through why this matters.
5: Hi, James. Yeah, I'd love to keep talking about Arsenal, to be honest, and Iliman Ndiaye.
1: Me too,
5: being
1: please.
5: An Everton fan and everything. But we'll talk about the Federal Reserve. Why not? Because, look, the Federal Reserve is actually very important. It's the body that sets interest rates in the United States, right? So the cost of borrowing money. So the idea is that when inflation's high, when prices are, you know, are increasing and the cost of living's rising, your interest rates should also be high because that discourages spending and exacerbating that inflation. On the other side, you don't want them to be too high because then that discourages people from hiring and creating jobs and so on. So it's a bit of a balancing act. The chair of the Fed is a massively important job, not just in America, but literally, you know, I mean, the reverberations are felt around the world. It sets the tone for the entire global economy. Now, the important thing to remember here, James, is that the Fed is an independent body. It's not tied to the president or Congress or whatever. But as you often see, and we've talked about it a lot in US politics, the chair of the Fed is appointed by the president. And Kevin Warsh, you know, very competent economist, served 5 years as the Fed, at the Fed as governor. He's very much seen as a Trump ally. You know, his father-in-law, Ronald Lauder, he's from the cosmetic family Estee Lauder, longtime Trump ally. You know, the main accusation that Warsh is facing, and that he faced at his confirmation hearing, is that he would be a puppet of Trump and he would lower interest rates the way that the president wants.
1: Fair to say that he's likely to have a better relationship with President Trump than Jerome Powell, the man he succeeds.
5: Yeah, that's absolutely true. Yeah, Donald Trump was highly, highly critical, publicly critical. I mean, insulting, to be honest, for a long time. Jerome Powell, the man who basically didn't want to lower interest rates as much as the president wanted to lower interest rates, and the man who faced the Department of Justice probe actually into his conduct as chair, which has actually been dropped now. Again, lots of accusations of presidential interference in what's supposed to be an independent body.
1: Lee Marsh, thank you.
2: Now, US President Donald Trump says that he will talk to the Taiwanese leader Lai Ching-te about a possible arms sale in what would be a sharp departure from diplomatic tradition. The leaders of the two countries have not spoken directly since Washington shifted diplomatic recognition to Beijing from Taipei in 1979. China claims Taiwan as its territory and has not ruled out taking it by force. So where does this leave the island nation on the edge of the Pacific? Earlier, I spoke to Alexander Yui, Taiwan's representative to the United States.
6: Trump and President Xi, you know, they had a meeting in Beijing, and obviously one of the issues talked a lot about was Taiwan. President Xi kept bringing up Taiwan. I think since we're the stakeholder of this issue, I think it will be natural that there will be talks at that level between Taiwan and Washington. You know, we welcome it, but I think I'll leave it to the U.S. administration to do any declarations about this.
2: That will be quite a significant move, wouldn't it? What would it mean for Taiwan to have this direct conversation between the president of the United States and the Taiwanese leader?
6: Well, I want to stress, first of all, that the communications between Taiwan and United States is actually very good. It's flowing, you know, at different levels. If the Taiwan issue is so relevant nowadays, of such a concern for not only Asia, but the United States, at the world level, actually.
2: Since 1979, no U.S. leader has spoken directly to a Taiwanese leader, which is why I ask how important this is for you.
6: The important thing is the United States, prior, during, and after President Trump's visit to Beijing, has stressed that the longstanding position on Taiwan remains unchanged. And according to Ambassador Perdue in Beijing, that's exactly what the U.S. side told the Chinese also, that ancient Taiwan longstanding policy on Taiwan. The talks are important. The U.S. President Trump has heard a lot about Taiwan from the Chinese side, from Xi Jinping. So I recommended that he also, if he has time, we could all very happily tell them our side of the story regarding the Taiwan Straits issue.
2: And would that side of your story include perhaps asking for the support of the U.S. in any plans to declare independence? Are there any plans for that?
6: My president was very categoric in his statements for his second anniversary as president yesterday, that there is no, and previous days, that there's no issue about Taiwan independence. We will not be subordinate to the People's Republic of China, because that's what they're trying to achieve.
2: I believe that one of the things that will be on the agenda will be that $14 billion arms sale to your country, which President Trump has not publicly confirmed so far. Have you received any U.S. assurances on that?
6: United States has reiterated in many occasions that there's no change in their position on Taiwan, the longstanding position on Taiwan, and that includes the necessary sales of arms equipment to Taiwan because of the situation that we are facing, which is a mounting aggression from the People's Republic of China. Actually, President Trump has been the president that has sold the most arms to Taiwan. During his first term as president, he sold Taiwan around $18 billion worth of equipment. And so far in this second administration, he has already sold us over $11 billion worth of armaments.
2: Conflict going on in the Middle East, the closure of the Strait of Hormuz, which has driven energy prices up. Does Taiwan have the resources to survive if China decides to test America's patience?
6: Not only Hormuz, but Ukraine and all these conflicts that are going on around the world, it's already a crowded situation. First of all, we have two considerations. One of them is the resources that are being impeded for flowing freely into the markets, into our ports. And that's something that we're concerned, as well as any other country, that they use resources from the Middle East. We get our gas and oil from there. But at the same time, it gives us some thought about having to alternate sources. And actually, we are getting more and more of our LNG, for example, from the United States and other countries away from the Middle East. But the second item that we're looking at with attention is the conflicts. Nobody wants another conflict, especially not in the Taiwan Straits nor in Southeast Asia. Taiwan Straits, it's a very important trade route. I think over 50% of the world trade route goes through Taiwan. So if any conflicts happens, you know, if the Chinese get edgy and starts any conflicts on Taiwan, the world as a whole would be affected. We're not the ones creating the aggression. We're not the ones sending ships and planes around. You know, we're not. The arms that we want to buy is to make our home safer, our island safer from outside aggression.
2: Alexander Yui, Taiwan's representative to the U.S. This is Newsday.
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8: 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Hello, late night hosts The Jimmys, Kimmel and Fallon, will air reruns to give Colbert the spotlight. Join us for a review of the finale from critic at large Eric Deggans and fan reactions as one of the highest rated American late night talk shows comes to an end on the next morning edition from NPR News.
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2: We'll speak to the DRC's foreign minister as her country continues to grapple with an outbreak of the deadly Ebola virus.
1: Dozens of vehicles, including fuel tankers, have been set on fire near Mali's capital as jihadists step up a blockade of the city.
2: And we have an interview with a Senegalese football star after the news.
9: BBC News with Neil Nunes. The U.S. Secretary of State Marco Rubio has warned that Cuba's leaders will not be able to buy time in their conflict with Washington. Mr. Rubio described Cuba as a threat to national security. On Wednesday, Washington charged the veteran communist leader Raul Castro with murder over an attack 30 years ago and has assembled an aircraft carrier strike group in the Caribbean. President Trump has said he'll be sending 5,000 U.S. troops to Poland. Earlier this month, Washington said it was pulling troops out of Germany amid a widening rift over the war against Iran. A Congolese hospital treating Ebola patients has been partially set on fire by a crowd trying to retrieve the body of someone suspected to have been infected. Medical staff at the hospital are under military protection. Prosecutors in Honduras say at least 19 people have been killed in shootings in the north of the country, where rival gangs are fighting for control of palm oil plantations. U.S. late-night host Stephen Colbert has presented his last show on CBS. Last year, the network announced it would cancel The Late Show for economic reasons. Colbert is a vocal critic of President Trump, and CBS has been accused of bowing to political pressure. A political protest group in India has created a fresh account on X hours after the authorities blocked its original one. The Cockroach Janata Party was formed after comments by the Indian Chief Justice equating unemployed youngsters to cockroaches. Archaeologists in Peru have uncovered a 600-year-old tomb inside a pre-Inca fortress. Five people were buried near one of the entry points to Cualap, a site known as the Machu Picchu of the Peruvian jungle. BBC News.
2: Thank you for that summary of the news. 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
1: For the next half hour, we'll look at the jihadist blockade of the Malian capital Bamako and meet a Tanzanian billionaire. In our sports, we have an interview with the Senegalese football star Illiman Ndiaye, looking back at the controversial Africa Cup of Nations final.
2: And in just a second, we'll speak to the Democratic Republic of Congo's foreign minister about the Ebola outbreak in her country. If you have any questions you would like to put to her or have a comment on anything you hear on the program, you can send us a WhatsApp or a text message on our usual number, which is +44 77 86 20 50 85.
1: In parts of the Democratic Republic of Congo, tensions are high as the country battles a worsening Ebola outbreak. An angry crowd set fire to isolation tents at a hospital in the northeastern town of Wampara after family and friends of a young man thought to have died from the virus were prevented from taking his body away for burial. Health officials say safe burials are critical to containing the disease because Ebola can spread through direct contact with the bodies of infected victims. Well, the DRC has successfully overcome several previous outbreaks of Ebola, but this one is complicated by the fact that a death has already been recorded in an area controlled by the M23 rebel group, raising fears that conflict and insecurity could hamper efforts to contain the virus. Well, joining us now from Paris is Thérèse Kayikwamba-Wagner, the Foreign Minister of the Democratic Republic of Congo. Welcome back to the programme. Can you perhaps start by talking to us about that incident at the hospital and the burning of those tents?
10: Thank you so much for having me, James, and thank you for your continued interest in the situation. Indeed, as you mentioned, we had a very unfortunate situation yesterday in a hospital where relatives of a patient sought to retrieve the patient's body, who was in a treatment center. I think this shows us to what extent, when we seek to find responses to the Ebola epidemic, and this is a lesson we've learned in the past, it's about holistic responses. It's about making sure that communities are sensitized, making sure that communities are informed about the illness and how it is transmitted. I think this was an unfortunate incident, but at the same time, as we have seen, the Congolese authorities have been ramping up their capacities throughout the areas that are affected, and that will go hand in hand with ramping up also sensitization activities in order to make sure communities feel safe, feel understood, feel heard, but also have an opportunity to have dignified burials of deceased in order to provide the closure that is necessary whilst also maintaining the health protocols that have to be observed in order to stem the spread of the virus.
1: That lack of trust, that need for information that mm-hmm. you talk about, it underscores perhaps a lack of trust in the Congolese authorities. People simply aren't taking as gospel what you and others are telling them.
10: Not necessarily. I think, first of all, Ebola is a very particular illness. In this particular strain, it does not manifest as other strains do in a much more visible manner. And I think this has also explained why communities were hesitant to maybe associate the deaths that they have been observing with Ebola. And explains also some of the delays that we have had in the reporting of the first initial cases. At the same time, I think it's a work of proximity. It's also a very frightening situation for communities to be in. I think it is normal, and it would be normal in any setting, that all sorts of reactions are triggered, including challenging or questioning narratives that they might not feel comfortable with. So I don't think that it is an illustration of distrust towards the health system. Again, this is something that we are working on in order to make sure that communities are duly informed, are accompanied, are supported, and provided with the support that they need in order to weather this challenge through.
1: In terms of support, one aspect of it is informing communities about the risks and behaviours to adopt and so on. Another is simply getting enough medical facilities in place into the affected areas. Can you give us an update on the progress of that? Because we have heard from aid groups and others that there aren't simply enough medical facilities right now.
10: Of course. I mean, I think this is one of the big challenges. The DRC is not facing its first Ebola epidemic. This is the 17th that we are dealing with. We have tried and tested protocols that have been put in place. And I think what we know from our experience is that the priority right now is really to ramp up our proximity and our capacity to identify cases, to trace contacts, and to provide care to concerned or to affected communities. One key issue there is making sure that all of that material and all of these clinics are set up in rapid or record time. And this is, of course, challenging in a context where infrastructure might be limited or where we face rural communities that are more separate from one another. So I think this is the big challenge that we're facing now, making sure that we have sufficient material that helps us attain the level of support that is necessary and that matches also our expertise and our capacity to accompany communities.
1: One complicating factor is the virus being present in areas controlled by the M23 rebel group. We've had a question in from a listener, Ayu Makweklam in Rumbek, South Sudan, who says the M23 rebel group and the government should allow health workers to operate in the area to prevent the spread of Ebola, and war should be stopped during this difficult time. Are you, in fact, negotiating with M23 about a health emergency that goes well beyond the different territorial claims and conflict and regional levels of control of your government and this rebel group?
10: I think what is important here is, first of all, to reiterate that these areas are occupied, yes, by the M23, but also by the Rwandan army. The second point is, indeed, the situation requires urgent action that goes well beyond the capacities of the M23 and of the Rwandan government. I want to flag also that in this case, the city of Goma, for example, has seen the border to Rwanda being closed by Rwandan authorities. So this is something highly unfortunate in a situation where the urgency is to bring in, as I said before, logistics and the materials necessary to provide care. What we are facing now in the areas that are occupied are areas that are governed by a semblance of a structure that does not have the expertise and does not seem to have the care also to provide support to the community. So it is an utmost urgency, and this is something we have always insisted on, even before the Ebola outbreak. There is an urgency to reestablish humanitarian access. Now, I think the Ebola outbreak is bringing this to a higher level where we do not only have to focus on reestablishing humanitarian corridors, we have to make sure that expertise is brought in order to run this in a manner that does not favor the spread of the virus. And this is where the M23 and Rwanda are clearly out of their league. And it is time for them to leave these areas in order for order to be restored, but also the disease to be contained.
1: There is a lot of global concern about this outbreak, but your country has overcome many Ebola outbreaks in the past. Give us a sense of perspective then. How concerned are you? How concerned should others around the world be?
10: Of course, we are extremely concerned. Again, these are our citizens. These are our communities that are affected. So I do not want to downplay the level of concern on the side of the Congolese government at all levels. Now, what is important here is that this is a strain that has only had, in the 17 outbreaks that we have faced when it comes to Ebola, has only manifested itself twice before. So this is the third time we're dealing with. It is a strain with a fatality rate that is a bit inferior to the Zaire strain, which is the more prevalent one, of 25 to 40%. Still, we are concerned, and this is why we have been ramping up all our efforts. In terms of perspective, I'm not a public health expert and I'm not an epidemiologist, but I think what we are working on now is making sure that we have increased contact tracing. What we are likely to see is probably an increase in the numbers of cases before they start dipping down. This is a pattern that is proper to many epidemics. At the same time, all protocols have been activated. At the same time, we have seen that the disease has been contained in the communities that are affected. And therefore, as the WHO has highlighted, the threat is not an international threat. I want to make that very clear. I understand that the global community is more alert when it comes to epidemics, especially against the backdrop of a pandemic, but this is not the situation we are looking at. Right. And the Congolese government is fully mobilized to make sure that this remains contained, and as it has been in all the other 17 cases previously.
1: Therese Kayigwamba-Wagner, Foreign Minister of the Democratic Republic of Congo, thank you.
2: To Mali now, where dozens of vehicles, including fuel tankers, were set on fire near the capital, Bamako, after jihadists imposed a blockade on the city. The militants are reported to have kidnapped drivers and destroyed more than 100 fuel trucks across the country since last year, raising fears of worsening shortages and deepening insecurity. The International Rescue Committee says that violence and disruption to transport are making it increasingly difficult for people to access essential services, including healthcare, clean water and food, with an estimated 5 million people now in need of humanitarian assistance. Earlier, I spoke to a Sahel analyst, Corinne Dafka.
11: Well, Janine, the jihadist group, which has been active in Mali for almost 12 years, is the one that has engaged in this blockade. And it's been months long. They started with a fuel blockade and then later increased it to foodstuffs and are now ramping up that blockade. And this, of course, follows that devastating offensive, JNIM, or jihadist offensive, against the capital in late April, which saw the killing of the defense ministry. It was really a simultaneous coordinated offensive on numerous places in Mali. Now, JNIM has their strongholds are really in central Mali and northern Mali. But about, I don't know, maybe 2 years ago, they started a strategic pivot from those strongholds to the southwest and to the capital, Bamako.
2: And what are they seeking to achieve?
11: You know, JNIM has been growing in strength, and this and their recent actions really attest to their military strength, their intelligence, their supply networks, and so on. They have been, according to my sources, which include people all over Mali, including people who are in JNIM's sort of orbit, are really trying to evolve into more of a political insurgency. They've been inspired, from what I've heard, by Syria's transition. They're trying to distance themselves in some ways from the Al-Qaeda mothership, even though they haven't completely separated or severed their alliance with Al-Qaeda. But this offensive is really to try to, more than anything, provoke the collapse of the ruling junta, who has refused to negotiate with them, and bring in leaders who are more amenable to some sort of talks with JNIM going forward.
2: And is that having an impact on the kind of grip that the military junta has on the capital and more generally on the country?
11: In fact, the recent offensive, which hit Bamako and numerous other places, really illuminated the weaknesses, intelligence weaknesses for sure, but also the military weaknesses of Mali, but also, crucially, of their Russian military partners. The Russian and the Malians have been trying for years, and it follows efforts by the French, by the Americans, by the European Union to try to stop the growth of jihadists, and it just hasn't worked. In fact, the jihadists have grown exponential to those efforts. So, I think people in Bamako are telling me really that there is no military solution to this conflict, which is over a decade long, and that it really is time for these factions to sit down and talk.
2: And so JNIM now is trying to sort of create perhaps a popular sentiment against the military junta. Is that the goal here?
11: Yeah, that's absolutely part of the goal. Number one, to establish how, you know, what a strong organization they are militarily and so on, but also to try to undermine confidence in the ruling junta, because remember, they overthrew the democratically elected government years ago because of that government's inability to fight the jihadists. So now the same junta is failing to address those needs because the jihadists have only grown in terms of their areas of operation. So I think they clearly are trying to illuminate the weaknesses of the junta, and again, trying to provoke their fall and ultimately push for some sort of a caretaker government, which would be more open to negotiations with them.
2: And the military junta has formed this alliance with the neighbors, who are also led by the military, Niger and Burkina Faso. They've just been holding a meeting, actually, in Niamey, the capital of Niger. Is this kind of alliance something that they could now rely on to try and quash this blockade and this challenge from the Jinim jihadists?
11: Well, in fact, that alliance is really being put to the test, because part of that alliance was sort of a mutual military pact. And the it's called the AES, the Alliance of Sahel States. And at least Niger and possibly Burkina have actually acted from time to time. And from what I understand, they acted even after this recent offensive in April. So, but again, that offensive being put to the test because both of those countries are facing their own jihadist threat. Niger primarily from the Islamic State, the more brutal Islamic State affiliate in West Africa, and Burkina Faso by JNIM's partner Ansaru Islam, which is active in over 50% of the country. So they're similarly challenged.
2: Corinne Dufka, their Sahel analyst.
1: This is Newsday on the BBC World Service, live in Nairobi and London. And in London, Isaac Fannin's here with the sports.
3: Yes, if you've been listening to the Newsday over the last few months, you probably know the story of the Africa Cup of Nations final, the drama at the end of the game between Morocco and Senegal, Senegal being stripped of the title after walking off the field during the final in January. Why don't we hear from one of the players on that night, though? Everton and Senegal forward Illiman Ndiaye. I've been speaking to him, and I started by asking what it was like to play in that final in Morocco.
12: Yeah, it was crazy. It was amazing. It had everything, you know. Obviously, as a young boy, you know, my dream is to get to these stages, you know, play the final of my country, of Senegal, of the AFCON. So, yeah, it was crazy. The atmosphere was, wow, it was brilliant. And obviously, yeah, I think we kind of took the game really well, I think, obviously, with what happened. But whatever came after, you know, we finished the game strong. We ended up winning the game. And yeah, it's one of the best games I've ever played in my life.
13: Yeah, I can only imagine. I mean, I was there as well, and the atmosphere was incredible. The moment where the team walked off the field, just talk me through what sort of happened and what do you think led to that kind of reaction from the team?
12: To be honest, I don't think much happened when we walked in, because we walked basically straight back out after. But yeah, it was just a bit of kind of unfairness that's happened for us. That's what we thought on the pitch, you know, with the goal being disallowed and then the penalty, which we don't think was a penalty, in the space of, you know, a short time. So, you know, emotions were really high. And when emotions are high, you can just do things like straight away. So yeah, we as you've seen, we went inside, but the manager and the players that stayed outside on the pitch told everyone that went inside to come back to the pitch and just finish the game. You know, unfortunately we can't decide what was going to happen after that. So yeah, it was just a bit of that, you know.
13: What did Mane say? Because I know he was seen kind of like waving you guys back onto the field. What was he telling you when you were coming back onto the pitch?
12: I didn't really see. I must have been like, because I was on the bench. So when I come back, I probably think I walked straight back to the bench or something. So I didn't really see. But from what everyone's telling me, he was just telling us to come, you know, from the other players, he was telling us to come and just play the game, you know. God decides, it's in God's hands. And they were saying as well that Edu could save the penalty, which he did. So yeah.
13: When he did save that penalty, it must have been kind of, I can't even imagine what the feeling would have been like for you as a team, especially considering all that time had passed and there was so much drama in it. Like it sort of, in the stadium, it felt kind of surreal.
12: At that moment, it was a bit weird, because there's the thing that probably have heard with our fans, you know, the fighting and that was going on with them. So some of our players were there, some of us were on the bench. And as Edouard Mendy saving the penalty, we're happy, but we're not like fully on going to celebrate, you know, because obviously our fans are not being treated fairly. So like it was happy moment and sad moment obviously at the same time. But it was a big relief when Edouard Mendy saved the penalty.
13: Yeah, and obviously now, well, you were Africa Cup of Nations title winners, obviously the goal in extra time and then to kind of take it away. What do you make of everything that's happened since, you know, were you winning that game, the match that night, and CAF taking away the trophy from you?
12: I don't know. I wouldn't be able to explain it properly, but yeah, it just don't seem right, you know. I don't understand if on that day, you know, we walked out and they wanted to take the decision, right, we're not playing anymore then. But the main focus is that we came back, we ended the game, they shot the penalty, they could have won it. We scored, we won the game. We won the trophy, we did all our celebration. Now just to take all of that away in, what was it, 2 months' time after the final whistle, I don't understand. I think if you give the decision to the referee on the pitch, you got to leave that decision to him and leave it how it is, you know?
13: What do you think it does for like African football? Because as you mentioned, the final was such a good final. And then we've got all this drama off the field. What type of image do you think it sends about African football?
12: Probably no, it's not a good look, is it? It's not a good look when things like this happen. Africa, you know, we have to stay together, you know, we have to be strong and we have to do everything in our power to lift up, you know, to, African football, you know, and everything like that. So, yeah, it wasn't really a great look. So I just hope they're putting it right.
13: Obviously, there's a World Cup happening soon. Not sure if you've heard about it, like, but going into it, not knowing whether you're African champions or not, is that sort of a distraction for you, or you kind of not thinking about it?
12: No, not at all. It's not a distraction at all. Obviously, in our eyes, in many other people's eyes, we are the champions of Africa, and it doesn't disturb us, you know. The same focus and hunger and determination that we had going into the AFCON, we're going to do the same going into the World Cup, you know. It's another trophy on the line, so World Cup, nothing's going to distract us.
13: Yeah, it was great chatting to Illiman. We're going to hear about his thoughts on the World Cup in a few weeks' time as we get ready for the tournament in the US, Mexico and Canada. But Senegal definitely go into that competition with plenty of confidence.
1: Yeah, we still don't know if they go in there as Africa Cup of Nations champions, right? Legal case continuing.
13: Unsure. That is, it's pending, you know. So Morocco and Senegal, both of them will go in saying that they are Africa Cup of Nations champions. Very strange position to be in, but that is the position we are in.
1: Thank you.
2: Now, about 25 years ago, Africa had no dollar billionaires. But today, there are 23. Their combined wealth has grown to more than $100 billion. Focus on Africa podcast host Charles Kitonga has been speaking to the youngest billionaire in Africa, Tanzanian businessman Mohamed Dewji. He started by asking Mohamed whether he always aspired to be a billionaire.
14: Never thought as such,
15: yeah,
14: of wanting to become a billionaire. It was more like, you know, I knew it was a step-by-step process and that I had to work hard. I had to be disciplined. I mean, I used to work for many, many years, 100-hour weeks. And you know, when you put discipline and when you have a vision and when God blesses you and you're in the right time, in the right place, you know, things kind of fall into place.
15: Yeah.
14: And with God's will, what happened, and I became a billionaire.
15: And did you celebrate?
14: Not really. I didn't, because I remember, I think it was, I was 39 years old, and, you know, this whole thing kind of came out in the news, and, you know, a lot of people congratulated me. I felt no difference from the day before, and that, you know, I keep on saying this, that I knew that I had to keep my eye on the ball, and that I had to grow the business further. And again, when I say to grow the business further, I'm not in the rat race.
15: Mm.
14: I have no ambition to continue gathering wealth, but rather I feel, yes, I'm a capitalist,
15: yeah,
14: and I do want to make money, but I want to make money in the right way, ethically, but more importantly, I want to use this money to be able to give back.
15: So, Mo, I think it becomes a bit difficult for people to separate these conversations of the rich, the ultra rich, and the poor. And this is what it's all about, you know, that inequality. But I don't know how you read it from your perspective, because obviously you run businesses that have a lot of impact as well on the very people that we are talking about.
14: Inequality is not a good thing, but every problem has got two sides of the story. I would like to share my side of the story. We all know that Africa is facing large unemployment. My company, METL Group, and specifically I want to mention in Tanzania, we are employing 38,000 direct jobs.
15: Those are employees that you're paying at the end of every month.
14: Yes. Now, we are the second largest employers after the government of United Republic of Tanzania. Now, if today I would have not generated the wealth that I generated and not done the business that I have done, would these 38,000 plus people have jobs? Point number one. Point number two, if you look at entrepreneurs, we are paying all types of taxes. And the same money is being used to take social services to poor people. Third, I in specific do a lot of impact and philanthropy. And as much as I agree that there is a difference between the haves and the have-nots, but if you are a responsible billionaire, then I feel that you face lesser of a problem.
2: 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There's still much more to come.
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17: You're listening to NPR News, and here's a look at the forecast for the Twin Cities. Increasing clouds, temperatures staying steady in the upper 40s. Friday brings more clouds along with a chance of rain kind of off and on throughout the day, maybe a thunderstorm Friday afternoon. Temperatures in the mid-60s, and it'll be another windy day as well. Rain showers likely Friday night into early Saturday. On Saturday, cloudy skies, high temperatures around 70.
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1: Hello and welcome to Newsday on the BBC World Service with Anne Soy in Nairobi and James Cotton in London.
2: An angry crowd has partially set a hospital in the Democratic Republic of Congo on fire after the death of a patient suspected to have had Ebola, with some patients with Ebola suspected to have escaped. We'll hear from a key African health official.
1: U.S. Secretary of State calls Cuba a threat to U.S. national security as hopes of a negotiated peaceful settlement seemingly diminish. We have a special report from our correspondent in Cuba's capital.
2: And Samsung has averted what was to be a huge worker strike. Nick Marsh on our business desk will bring us the details.
1: And the co-founder of the social media network Reddit, Alexis Ohanian, is now turning his focus to the future of women's sport. We'll look at why. First, though, this bulletin of the latest world news.
19: Live from NPR News, I'm Giles Snyder. Comic Stephen Colbert took the stage at New York City's Ed Sullivan Theater one last time Thursday night, joking that Pope Leo XIV canceled, and then introducing Paul McCartney as his final guest.
20: Who's going to be my last guest now?
21: Hey, Steve, what about me?
19: McCartney presented Colbert with a photo of the Beatles on the same stage where the band made its U.S. television debut. CBS canceled the late show, citing financial reasons. Many of Colbert's fans say it's because of his criticism of President Trump. President Trump wanted Congress to pass funding for Immigration and Customs Enforcement and Border Patrol by June 1st. Then he started pushing for taxpayer money for his White House ballroom project and created a nearly $1.8 billion fund that may grant money to January 6 rioters. Things fell apart. Now Congress leaving town for a week-long recess, and Pierre's Eric McDaniel has more.
0: Asked about President Trump's fund that he says will pay reparations to folks unjustly persecuted by the government, Senator Lisa Murkowski, Republican of Alaska, had this to say.
4: I don't like it.
0: Here's Senate Republican Majority Leader John Thune on the same issue.
22: I think that there are and will be continue to be a lot of questions around that the administration is going to have to answer.
0: Thune said the fund concerns are linked to why these votes are delayed. Republicans were all set to pass 3 years of funding for immigration enforcement. They control both chambers of Congress, albeit with narrow margins. But when those slim majorities come up against controversial policies, the math stops working. Eric McDaniel, NPR News, Washington.
19: California Governor Gavin Newsom signed an executive order Thursday directing state agencies to draft new protections for workers displaced by artificial intelligence. As Rachel Miro reports from member station KQED, this news drops one day after Meta announced that it's laying off about 8,000 people because of AI.
23: The order calls for exploring expanded unemployment insurance, job retraining programs, and what Newsom calls universal basic capital, giving all California residents a stake in assets like corporate stocks or wealth funds. In a statement, the governor said this moment demands California reimagine, quote, how we work, how we govern, how we prepare people for the future. Labor leaders say the real test will come when agencies report back with actual policy recommendations and whether the governor is willing to sign them into law. For NPR News, I'm Rachel Miro.
19: Meta has settled a social media addiction case brought by a rural school district in Kentucky. The case brought by the Breathitt County School District is among many lawsuits brought by school districts across the country that are seeking compensation for costs they say they incurred dealing with children's social media addiction and mental health harms. It had been set to go to trial next month. You're listening to NPR News. Secretary of State Marco Rubio says the Trump administration wants to resolve differences with Cuba peacefully, but he told reporters Thursday that he is doubtful the U.S. can reach a diplomatic resolution with the island's current government. Rubio's remarks came a day after the Justice Department announced an indictment against former Cuban President Raul Castro. Democratic National Committee Chair Ken Martin has released a study of the party's performance in the 2024 presidential campaign. His decision on Thursday followed intense internal pressure from Democrats who had publicly demanded the release of the 192-page report. It was concluded in December. Government weather forecasters expect 8 to 14 named storms will form in the Atlantic this hurricane season. NPR's Rebecca Hersher reports that's a slightly smaller number than average.
24: The main reason for the relatively small number of storms is El Niño, the cyclic weather pattern that makes it harder for hurricanes to form in the Atlantic. But that doesn't mean people in hurricane-prone parts of the U.S. can rest easy, says Neil Jacobs, who leads the National Oceanic and Atmospheric Administration.
25: Even though we're expecting a below-average season in the Atlantic, it's very important to understand that it only takes one. We have had Category 5s make landfall in the past during below-average seasons.
24: And he says it's not just people on the coast who are at risk. Hurricanes and tropical storms have caused deadly flooding thousands of miles inland. Rebecca Hersher, NPR News.
19: The Atlantic hurricane season begins June 1st. 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
1: Coming up, a health facility at the heart of the Ebola outbreak is set on fire. We'll hear from the head of Africa's Continental Health Body about how the response to the outbreak is going. Also head to Cuba's capital for reaction to the move by the US to indict the island's former leader, Raul Castro.
2: Also on the programme, a Reddit co-founder and husband of tennis star Serena Williams, Alexis Ohanian, speaks to the BBC about his investment in women's sport.
1: We'd love to hear your thoughts on anything here on Newsday. Our number for WhatsApp and text messages is +44 77 86 20 50 85. We're going to start in the Democratic Republic of the Congo, where a worsening Ebola outbreak linked to the rare Bundibugyo strain is triggering urgent regional fears. On Thursday, part of a medical facility in Rwampara, in the east of the DRC, was set on fire when relatives and friends tried to retrieve the body of a young patient who is said to have died of Ebola. Also hoping to claim the body of a family member was Benjamin Benduka, who found a group of people gathered outside when he arrived.
4: They became angry, demanding to know why the young man had died. This caused a commotion, ending in the youth setting fire to the treatment center, which was built for Ebola patients. And inside was the body of my own brother, which was burnt beyond recognition. His body remains there now. He hasn't even been placed in a coffin or buried.
2: The virus has also now spread to South Kivu province in the east of the country. This is an area controlled by the Rwandan-backed M23 rebel group, which is further complicating efforts to contain the spread. Health officials say that the response is being hampered by the ongoing conflict, shortage of medical supplies, and deep mistrust among some local communities. Joining us live now is Dr. Jean Kaseya, Director General of Africa Centers for Disease Control and Prevention. He's currently in Uganda, where a cross-border high-level meeting is taking place. Welcome to the program. Just give us an update of the situation. You have just come back from Bunia.
5: Yes, thank you for having me. Yesterday, I was in Bunia meeting the governor, all partners, and visiting the hospital. And I had to witness the effort and the dedication of our colleagues, medical doctors, nurses, and community workers supporting our cases. Yes, we have to recognize that there are some challenges, and we are discussing that to see how to provide more support to these people. And as you know, today I'm meeting President Museveni to discuss the situation in Uganda, and tomorrow I'm organizing a cross-border meeting with ministers of DRC, Uganda, and South Sudan to have a one plan that we can that can lead the response.
2: And on the epicenter of this outbreak where you have just been, what gaps did you observe?
5: You know, this outbreak was announced by Africa CDC on the 15th of May. This is the seventh day. And everything is, we are putting things in place. And, you know, people, they were still developing the plan. But quickly, we saw that there are lack of PPE, lack of medicines, lack of funding to facilitate operations. But we believe that with the action we are taking, everything will be corrected in a few days.
2: How soon can they get these supplies? I have received videos from a doctor there showing, you know, people attending to people who are visibly ill, you know, bleeding from the nose and mouth, but with their bare hands, no gloves. This is urgent. How soon can they get these supplies?
5: The country started to receive supplies from a number of partners. But as I said, now we need to organize everything. Even I was informed that the supply that was given by UNICEF was not handed over to the government. You see, it means we need to reorganize. And yesterday I was talking with the minister. He's appointing an incident manager today. And there will be a coordination mechanism that will be in place in Ituri. And what we want also to do is to know the real need, because we don't want partners to send just supplies without really knowing what they are sending and what the needs they are covering. This is why Africa CDC is coordinating the response. This response will be coordinated from Africa by Africans, supported by partners. And we need to make sure that we are addressing the need of people.
2: And perhaps you had left Bunia by the time that unfortunate incident that we mentioned in Rwampara happened, where a crowd was angry at not being allowed to take the body of their loved one and set part of the facility on fire. What did you find on the ground in terms of the community sentiment and response to the messages they are receiving on Ebola?
5: I was in Bunia when this this happened. It's really unfortunate to have a young person who passed on due to this disease. I discussed this issue with the governor of Ituri, and unfortunately, the communication side is still an area we need to improve. Africa CDC provided $1 million to the government to see how to reinforce the surveillance and communication. I think the ministry is working on that, while we are also having support from other partners. We need to know, and we need to make it clear to people that they cannot, when someone pass on, they cannot take the body and do it.
3: 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Rainbow has been caring for the Twin Cities for 50 years, creating

0: So many people are acting without coordination. This meeting is to realign the coordination, as we did during MPOC. Africa CDC, supported by WHO, we managed to put in place what you call the Incident Management Support Team. It was the only platform that was managing this outbreak. We are doing the same now. This is what we'll achieve tomorrow. From tomorrow, we'll have one plan. I will be able tomorrow to tell you how much Africa needs to respond to this outbreak. I will be able to tell you how the response will be organized at all levels. This is the only objective that we have.
1: Many thanks for speaking to us, Dr. Jean Kaseya, Director General of the Africa Centers for Disease Control and Prevention, speaking to us there in Kampala.
2: Cuban students, state workers, and supporters of the Cuban Revolution will be gathering in Havana later today for a state-organized march in support of its former leader, 94-year-old Raul Castro. Mr. Castro was charged with murder and other crimes in the United States this week over the shooting down of two U.S. civilian planes in 1996. The Cuban government says the charges against Mr. Castro are political and are a pretext for U.S. military action on the island, as tension between the old enemies grows. Our correspondent, Will Grant, reports from Havana.
3: It is an incident which is burned into the collective memory of Cubans and Cuban-Americans, of both Havana and Miami. In 1996, these were the radio communications between the control tower and two Cuban MiG fighter jets shortly before they shot down two US civilian aircraft, killing all four people on board. Whether it took place over international or Cuban waters remains a point of dispute.
4: Nations and their leaders cannot be permitted to target Americans.
3: The aircraft belonged to a Florida-based group called Brothers to the Rescue, which would drop emergency supplies to Cuban migrants trying to reach the U.S. by sea and alert the Coast Guard to any vessel in difficulty. However, the group also dropped propaganda leaflets over Havana and have been repeatedly warned against violating Cuban airspace.
4: The United States government has not forgotten these innocent men who were shot out of the sky.
3: Now, 30 years on, charges of murder and conspiracy to murder U.S. citizens have been brought against Raul Castro, the then defense minister and second-in-command to his late brother Fidel. The Cuban military pilots that day were also indicted. In Havana itself, the decision has been greeted with both bemusement and concern. I visited a construction site at a place called Barrio Toledo, where the Cuban state is trying to tackle the island's acute social housing crisis by building homes out of repurposed shipping containers. Critics say the container homes will be unbearably hot in Cuba's stifling summer temperatures, but officials insist they're a smart and practical solution.
5: If I take a walk in one, it is essentially a shipping container with the front ripped off. Two windows at the back, four at the front. A novel way to deal with Havana's housing crisis. Still, for many families, it is far better than their current circumstances, which have been made even more dire by the now five-month-long US fuel blockade.
6: Estos contenedores llegan aquí a Cuba.
3: The project's foreman is a committed revolutionary called Orlando Diaz. I asked him if he thought the charges against Raul Castro were a precursor to military action. The charges against Raul are a vile lie, he said, echoing the government's position. Orlando is well aware of what happened in Venezuela earlier this year when Nicolas Maduro was forcibly removed from power by US troops. But he's convinced that if the Trump administration is building towards the use of force in Cuba, the outcome will be very different.
6: Venezuela es Venezuela, pero Cuba es Cuba.
3: Venezuela is Venezuela and Cuba is Cuba, he said. And here we don't lack the courage for this moment.
7: En un día como hoy, en 1902, la bandera cubana ondeó por primera vez.
3: Shortly before the charges were filed against Raul Castro, U.S. Secretary of State Marco Rubio delivered a message in Spanish to the Cuban people. President Trump, he said, was offering a new path between the U.S. and a new Cuba, meaning one in which the commercial wing of the military would not control the economy. The last time Raul Castro was seen in public was the Workers' Day celebrations on the 1st of May. The 94-year-old

0: former president stood next to his hand-picked successor, Miguel Díaz-Canel, who has called the charges against Mr. Castro a political maneuver to justify the folly of a military aggression against Cuba. With the two sides believed to be far apart in any negotiations, most Cubans wonder where the island will be by next week or next month, let alone by the time the next May Day march comes round.
1: A report by the BBC's Will Grant in Havana.
2: You're with Newsday from the BBC World Service, with me, Anso in Nairobi, and James Copnall in London. A reminder now of the main headlines this hour. President Trump has announced that he will be sending 5,000 troops to Poland. And NATO foreign ministers are meeting in Sweden today amid increasing tension within the alliance over the war in Iran, with Iran and its global fallout. Let's turn to our business news now. And a huge strike of Samsung workers has been averted in South Korea, with employees expected to receive bonuses worth, on average, $400,000. Samsung is by far the most important company in South Korea, estimated to account for around 13% of the country's entire wealth. Let's now bring in Nick Marsh on our business desk in Singapore. He's been following this. Good morning, Nick. Good afternoon, your time. This could be a very big strike, but now it's not going ahead.
3: Yes, hi, Anne. I mean, it wouldn't have been the first time that Samsung workers had gone on strike. They did do so a couple of years ago. That was the first time they'd ever done it. It would have been a huge strike. We're talking about 48,000 workers represented by this union. As always, it's to do with pay and conditions. The basic argument, essentially, of the union is that Samsung is so tremendously valuable on the stock market. I mean, it really is going from strength to strength. It's a huge chip maker. The argument was that the workers should be entitled to a share of that value on the stock market. So what's happened now is that a walkout has been averted. It was supposed to be yesterday, but the terms of the deal suggest, as you say, basically, all workers get a pretty hefty one-off bonus paid in stocks, so as a share of the company, essentially. And, for example, if you're a memory chip worker, you earn about $50,000 a year, let's say. That's going to work out to around $400,000 in stock. So, a pretty decent pay, one-off payment there. And it hasn't been confirmed yet, but they will be voting over the course of the next 5 days on this, and it's expected to be ratified by the union.
2: Not just decent, it sounds huge, Nick. But going forward, have they resolved the issue at the core of this, that this would be strike?
3: Well, I mean, for now, yes. It does seem to be the case. I think this is quite an interesting case, though, because Samsung is so unbelievably important to the South Korean economy. I mean, we're talking about it being worth around, 13% of the country's entire GDP. It's about, you know, a quarter of all of its exports. It's a huge chip maker, basically. Now, traditionally in South Korea, power has been concentrated in the hands of a few families, a few commercial families and things like that. You know, there's a lot of interchange with the political class there as well. And this is probably going to be the start of you know, more demands from workers and people who, you know, create the wealth that these companies are generating on the stock market as well. We're seeing the AI boom go from strength to strength, asking for a little bit more of their share.
2: Right. Many thanks for that, Nick Marsh in Singapore.
1: And for that conversation between Nick in Singapore and Anne in Nairobi, let's go to London. Elijah Fannin with the sports.
4: Yeah, last night Senegal announced their squad for the World Cup. Not sure whether they'll be going into that tournament as Africa Cup of Nations champions. As it stands, Morocco hold that honour despite losing that final in January. A little bit later on, we're going to hear from Illiman Ndiaye, the Everton forward who was named in the squad, and he tells me about his experience on that fateful night in January. Elsewhere, Cristiano Ronaldo's Al Nassr have won the Saudi Pro League, Portugal's captain signing from Manchester United in 2022. He's finally won a domestic trophy alongside Senegal's star player Sadio Mane. Some sad news from the world of NASCAR. The two-time NASCAR Cup Series champion Kyle Busch has died at the age of 41. It's a sudden passing of the NASCAR legend, who was ninth on the circuit's all-time win list. It was announced in a joint statement on Thursday by his family. and the NASCAR organization. And in basketball, the New York Knicks have taken a two-game series lead over the Cleveland Cavaliers in the NBA Eastern Conference Finals. They won Game 2, 109-93. Now, this guy that we're going to be talking about is best known as the co-founder of the social media network Reddit. Alex Ohanian is now turning his focus to the future of women's sport. Once overlooked and underfunded, it is now undergoing rapid change. Alexis has announced he's bringing in his all-female track and field meet series, Athlos, to London. He tells the BBC's Anita Rani why and talks about being married to one of the most successful and well-known sports stars of all time, Serena Williams.
5: First and foremost, it's a business decision. When you look at the stars of athletics, when you look at track and field, you know, the women punch way above their weight in terms of followers, in terms of engagement. When we're going to brands, they're very, very excited to get behind a women's only track and field event or now league like Athlos. And I actually believe now Athlos should be a bigger part of my legacy than the 15 years I spent building and turning around Reddit.
6: And I know you invested in Chelsea Women and you've been quite open. You say for you, this is a financial endeavor, but listen, you're married to one of the greatest female global sports stars ever. Absolutely. You've got two daughters. There must be a bit more to it than that.
5: I mean, look, Serena and Venus proved that women's tennis is as big of a professional sport as men's, right? When you look at the viewers, you look at the dollars, you know, the business of women's tennis is just as big as the men's, and no one thinks twice about it. And so that was the proof point for me that with investment, with superstars, with a lot of the things that brought the opportunity for Serena and Venus to then seize it and change the game, we could do it for other women's sports that weren't yet at that level.
6: What can you tell us about Athlos coming to the UK?
5: Yeah, well, this is very exciting. We are going global. You know, Athlos is now officially a two-city league. We're going to be opening at StoneX Stadium in London on September 18th. And then we're going to come back to New York for the championship finale at Icon on October 2nd. And this is the largest athlete compensation package in our history, and we think it's a first in the sport. The eligible participating athletes are actually going to have a chance to get a direct ownership stake in the league they're helping build. And this is something that we know is powerful. We've already got a great roster announced, and I'm excited. There's nothing quite like the Athlos atmosphere. Having that DJ spinning, it's part festival, part elite sporting event. You know, one of my favorite tweets from our New York event last year was from Keely Hodgkinson, who obviously is a superstar. I think she called Athlos the best track meet she'd ever been to. You got to double check the tweet, but that's the standard we hold ourselves to.
6: And look, you are creating a culture and providing an aspiration for young women in sport all around the world. But I just wondered, from a personal perspective, how you manage that world of social media and how you see your girls fitting into that.
5: I think it should be very telling that for the last 10 years, whenever CEOs like me get asked about this, we all say that we don't let our children on our products, right? And that's not news, right? You can go back and see, you'll see interviews about that for over the last decade. And, you know, when I think about my own daughters, honestly, one of the reasons I'm not just, you know, hanging out, sipping pina coladas is I want to help build and shape the future that they are going to get. And I can't do that if I'm retired. And I'm actually very optimistic about the new wave of social. The existing social media platforms all have a bot problem now. And it's not just Reddit. It's all of them. Probably half of most of the content we consume now is in some way fake. And so I think more and more brands are realizing more and more, it's called dead internet theory. More and more of the internet and social media as we know it is just fake or botted or in some way disingenuous. They're going to look for new places. This younger generation sees where things went off the rails and instead are, you know, they're choosing ways to engage online and offline, really importantly. That brings out the best of what social media can do, but without the toxicity, right? Without gamifying popularity. And I think those were the parts that really hurt a generation. And I think you're going to see a decline in use of these social platforms, regardless of what laws change, regardless of that. I think the culture is actually pulling away from it. And I do think in the next couple of years, we'll see new networks emerge that are much more positive. Even if you look at run clubs exist, I'd say in large part as a reaction to online culture, and especially online dating culture, because you have a generation of young people who have been sort of burnt out from the swipe culture. and instead are opting to meet people in real life around something they genuinely love.
4: Yeah, that was Rachel Burden from the BBC speaking to Alexis Ohanian.
2: And Isaac, James, it's just heartwarming for a mother of daughters to hear that. And, you know, the kind of investment going into women's sports, different sport, not just tennis.
4: Yeah, exactly. And we're seeing more and more money being invested into the game. And I think we're going to start to see them sort of move closer to the men's in terms of investment sooner rather than later, which is, I think, amazing to see.
1: I watched the Arsenal women's team quite a bit. And when I first started going a few years ago, they were playing a stadium of 3,000. Now it's front of crowds sometimes of 45, 50, 55,000. So yeah, amazing to see.
2: Amazing.
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8: Stephen Colbert hosts The Late Show one last time. Fellow late night hosts The Jimmys, Kimmel and Fallon, will air reruns to give Colbert the spotlight. Join us for a review of the finale from critic at large Eric Deggans and fan reactions as one of the highest rated American late night talk shows comes to an end on the next morning edition from NPR News.
1: Hello, welcome to Newsday from the BBC World Service with Anne Soy in Nairobi and James Cottonwell in London.
2: We'll hear from DR Congo's health minister as his country continues to deal with outbreak of Ebola.
1: In Las Vegas, there'll be a sports tournament in which participants will be allowed to use performance enhancers.
2: And Isaac Fennin will be speaking to an iconic Senegalese football player on the Africa Cup of Nations. Fastest news.
9: BBC News with Neil Nunes. The US Secretary of State Marco Rubio has warned that Cuba's leaders will not be able to buy time in their conflict with Washington. Mr. Rubio described Cuba as a threat to national security. On Wednesday, Washington charged the veteran communist leader Raul Castro with murder over an attack 30 years ago and assembled an aircraft carrier strike group in the Caribbean. NATO foreign ministers are in Sweden for a series of meetings amid increasing tensions within the defense alliance over the war in Iran and the global fallout. Earlier, President Trump said he'd be sending 5,000 U.S. troops to Poland. A Congolese hospital treating Ebola patients has been partially set on fire by a crowd trying to retrieve the body of someone suspected to have been infected. Medical staff at the hospital are under military protection. Prosecutors in Honduras say at least 19 people have been killed in the north of the country where rival gangs are fighting for control of palm oil plantations. The U.S. late-night host Stephen Colbert has presented his last show on CBS. The network had announced it would cancel The Late Show for economic reasons. Colbert is a vocal critic of President Trump, and CBS has been accused of bowing to political pressure. A political protest group in India has created a fresh account on X, hours after the authorities blocked its original one. The Cockroach Janata Party was formed after comments by the Indian Chief Justice equating unemployed youngsters to cockroaches. And archaeologists in Peru have uncovered a 600-year-old tomb inside a pre-Inca fortress. Five people were buried near an entry point to Coelap, a site known as the Machu Picchu of the Peruvian jungle. BBC News.
1: Thanks, Neil, for that news. Hello and welcome to Newsday on the BBC World Service. Coming to you live from Nairobi with Anne Soy and from London with me, James Cottonwell. For the next half hour, we're going to hear from the Health Minister of the Democratic Republic of Congo against the fight against the Ebola outbreak.
2: And we'll head to Vegas, where a controversial sport event is planned. The athletes will be allowed to use banned drug enhancements. If you have any thoughts on that or on any other story that you hear on the program, please send us a text or WhatsApp message on +44 77 86 20 50 85.
1: We start with the Ebola outbreak in the Democratic Republic of Congo. An angry crowd set fire to part of a hospital in the eastern city of Wampara after a patient suspected of having Ebola had died there. Relatives reportedly stormed the facility and tried to retrieve the body because health workers were refusing to release it. The handling of bodies is considered a very important measure in containing the disease. It's an illustration of just some of the challenges facing the Congolese health authorities who have grappled with this disease before. But how are they coping with this latest outbreak? Newsday's Kalkide Nyubeltel spoke to the health minister of the Democratic Republic of Congo, Roger Kamba.
10: The outbreak is going on. It starts in the 5th of May, and then we respond to it with our team. But we are here in Congo with many times we have Ebola Zaire. But the strain we have right now is not Ebola Zaire. This is what is new in our country. Even if we had another outbreak of Ebola Bundibugyo in 2012, but for the many cases of Ebola we had here, it was Ebola Zaire. This is the first thing. The second thing is that the symptoms are less than the symptoms in Ebola Zaire. So it can be the symptoms which we can find in other diseases, in malaria, in other diseases. So those two things don't help us very, very well. It didn't help us at the beginning because people were staying at home or in their country and they didn't know that it could be a very, very challenging disease. We have about 626 people who are suspected to have the symptoms of Ebola. The people who are confirmed are 51. And according to the deaths, and also the deaths are suspected, there is 159, but I repeat, those deaths are suspected. They are not confirmed. The confirmed death, so that means that we have the laboratory results, are 4. So those are the numbers right now.
11: Are you guys well equipped in terms of kits, in terms of medical supplies? Is there sufficient medical and healthcare supply to treat a wide number of suspected patients?
10: Yeah, people are receiving enough medical help and support. But as you know, we called all the people who have symptoms to come to the hospitals. So right now we have 118 people who are in the hospitals, but we are also building the centers of treatment that are adapted for Ebola. The numbers we have right now, we can treat them. There are not so many. There are 626, as I said. But as you know, we are dealing with a outbreak which is in the big part of the country at the east, but it is a big part of the country. But we are prepared because, as you know, we have just finished another one last year, another outbreak of Ebola last year. We have just finished in 60 weeks. So we are prepared, but we do need help. If people can supply again, we would not refuse, but we are prepared.
11: How concerned are you that this outbreak could be widespread, more widespread than that's been detected so far? Are you concerned that there could be other undetected cases in other parts of the country or in that part of the country?
10: No, I think that we are going to see more cases because we are actively looking for the cases. But I'm not very concerned about going out of our borders, out of worldwide. No, I'm not concerned about that. Because of the way the disease goes from one people to another, the disease, if you touch someone who is sick, and if you don't take the minimal precautions, but if you do so, you are not to be affected by the disease, friend, because we do know how it works. We are trying to communicate for our communities to tell them that if someone is died, you have to take more and more precaution and ask us to come and to do everything thing, not touching the people, the person who has died, because it's very, very important, because this person still be contagious. So we are doing the communication in our community for that.
11: And what message would you have for anybody who is concerned about this outbreak in the Democratic Republic of Congo?
10: The first message is that if there are some experts about these outbreaks in the world, they are in DRC, because this is the 17th outbreak of Ebola. So if there are experts, even the researchers, the people who discovered Ebola are in DRC. And we did fight against 16th Ebola. So we do know very well how it works, and people must be confident with the response we are giving to this outbreak.
11: Because we're living in an era where there are so many aid cuts and funding cuts. So, are you impacted in any way in that manner?
10: Yeah, it is important to remind everyone that the Ebola needs more and more resources. So since they are cut, we have to find out the way we can fund the Ebola outbreak. So right now we are talking to all our partners and tell them, just come with your fund, and because we do need many logistics for responding to the outbreak. So it is important to remind that the outbreak is not just for people of DRC, it is for the world. We have to contain the outbreak here. We need more money for people who are working on the ground. But since we don't have enough money, we are impacted. We are impacted because we have to deal of all of the diseases in the country, and we need medicines. Because, you know, from Ebola, we do have people who are suffering from diarrhea, who are suffering from infections, who are suffering from distress.
1: That is DR Congo's Health Minister, Roger Kamba, speaking to Newsday's Kakide Nyibeltel. That interview happened before the burning of part of the hospital in Rwampara by people angry at the health authorities not releasing the body of a loved one. We've had a message in from Amir in Sudan who says, given the vast natural resources extracted from the Democratic Republic of the Congo, why do investment in healthcare and public infrastructure still fall so far short of what the country's wealth should be able to support?
2: And James, just to put that into context, it is estimated that the DRC has around $24 trillion worth of mineral wealth that is, you know, largely unexploited. And to just put that into context, the size of the American economy is $31 trillion, according to the IMF. China is second at $20 trillion. Of course, I'm comparing apples and oranges here, but just to paint a picture for us.
1: This is Newsday on the BBC World Service. Let's get some sports with Isaac Fannin.
4: So we all know about the drama that happened at the Africa Cup of Nations final in January between Morocco and Senegal. Senegal was stripped of the title after walking off the field during the final in January in protest at some of the decisions taken by the referee. We're going to hear from one of the players on the night, Everton and Senegal forward Inaman Ndiaye. I started by asking him what it was like to play in such an epic final.
12: Yeah, it was crazy. It was amazing. It had everything, you know. Obviously, as a young boy, you know, my dream is to get to the stages, you know, play the final with my country, of Senegal, of the AFCON. So, yeah, it was crazy. The atmosphere was, wow, it was brilliant. And obviously, yeah, I think we kind of took the game really well, I think, obviously, with what happened. But whatever came after, you know, we finished the game strong. We ended up winning the game. And, yeah, it's one of the best games I've ever played in my life.
4: Yeah, I can only imagine. I mean, I was there as well, and the atmosphere was incredible. The moment where the team walked off the field, just talk me through what sort of happened and what do you think led to that kind of reaction from the team?
12: To be honest, I don't think much happened when we walked in, because we walked basically straight back out after. But yeah, it was just a bit of kind of unfairness that's happened for us. That's what we thought on the pitch, you know, with the goal being disallowed and then the penalty, which we don't think was a penalty, in the space of, you know, a short time. So, you know, emotions were really high. And when emotions are high, you can just do things like straight away. So, yeah, we as you've seen, we went inside, but the manager and the players that stayed outside on the pitch told everyone that went inside to come back to the pitch and just finish the game. You know, unfortunately, we can't decide what was going to happen after that. So, yeah, it was just a build up, you know.
4: What did Mane say? Because I know he was seen kind of like waving you guys back onto the field. What was he telling you when you were coming back onto the pitch?
12: I didn't really see. I must have been like, because I was on the bench. So when I come back, I probably think I walked straight back to the bench or something. So I didn't really see. But from what everyone's telling me, he was just telling us to come, you know, from the other players, he was telling us to come and just play the game, you know. God decides, it's in God's hands. And they were saying as well that Edu could save the penalty, which he did. So, yeah.
4: When he did save that penalty, it must have been kind of, I can't even imagine what the feeling would have been like for you as a team, especially considering all that time had passed and there was so much drama in it. Like it sort of, in the stadium, it felt kind of surreal.
12: At that moment, it was a bit weird because there's the thing that probably you've heard with our fans, you know, the fighting and that was going on with them. So some of our players were there, some of us were on the bench. And as Edouard Mendy saving the penalty, we're happy, but we're not like fully on going to celebrate, you know, because obviously our fans are not being treated fairly. So like it was happy moment and sad moment obviously at the same time. But it was a big relief when Edouard Mendy saved the penalty.
4: Yeah, and obviously now, well, you were Africa Cup of Nations title winners, obviously the goal in extra time and then to kind of take it away. What do you make of everything that's happened since, you know, were you winning that game, the match that night, and CAF taking away the trophy from you?
12: I don't know. I won't be able to explain it properly, but yeah, it just don't seem right, you know. I don't understand if on that day, you know, we walked out and they wanted to take the decision, right, we're not playing anymore then. But the main focus is that we came back, we ended the game, they shot the penalty, they could have won it. We scored, we won the game. We won the trophy, we did all that celebration. Now just to take all of that away in, what was it, 2 months' time after the final whistle, I don't understand. I think if you give the decision to the referee on the pitch, you got to leave that decision to him and leave it how it is, you know?
4: What do you think it does for like African football? Because as you mentioned, the final was such a good final. And then we've got all this drama off the field. What type of image do you think it sends about African football?
12: Probably not. It's not a good look, is it? It's not a good look when things like this happen. Africa, you know, we have to stay together, you know. We have to be strong and we have to do everything in our power to lift up, you know, to, African football, you know, and everything like that. So, yeah, it wasn't really a great look. So I just hope they're putting it right.
4: Obviously, there's a World Cup happening soon. Not sure if you've heard about it. Like, but going into it, not knowing whether you're African champions or not, is that sort of a distraction for you, or you kind of not thinking about it?
12: No, not at all. It's not a distraction at all. Obviously, in our eyes, in many other people's eyes, we are the champions of Africa, and it doesn't disturb us, you know. The same focus and hunger and determination that we had going into the AFCON, we're going to do the same going into the World Cup, you know. It's another trophy on the line, so World Cup, nothing's going to distract us.
4: Yeah, we're going to hear more from Illiman and I as we prepare for that World Cup. It's definitely going to be an interesting couple of weeks as the teams start to get announced over the next couple of days.
1: As a fan, thank you. We're going to talk about another sporting contest in the US. Not the World Cup, but the Enhanced Games, the first ever Enhanced Games that will begin in Las Vegas on Sunday. Enhanced because the athletes will be allowed to use drugs that are banned in competitions elsewhere. Now, as you might imagine, plenty of people are not impressed. The head of World Athletics, Lord Coe, said taking part would be moronic. The founders of the event reckon, though, that they're pushing the boundaries of what super fit humans can achieve in athletics, swimming and weightlifting. Well, joining us now is Sam Ryder, a health and fitness journalist who's written about the Enhanced Games. Welcome to the programme. Just take us through, if you can, first of all, the format? What is allowed in the enhanced games that is not allowed elsewhere?
13: Sure, certainly. So in terms of what's allowed, anything that is FDA approved that in America is permitted. However, that includes a lot of things that are very much banned on the WADA list of substances. So you'll have things like TRT, testosterone replacement therapy, human growth hormone, and certainly peptides, which are very controversial in terms of very new to the market, but not so most of them are still being very regulated. So it's a bit unclear about the kind of legitimacy of some of these medications.
1: Mm, why does the world body monitoring drugs in athletics and in sports, isn't it?
13: That's right.
1: What do we know about the conditions in which the competitors have been taking these enhancements?
13: Yeah, so the enhanced team would be very clear that the athletes are taking this under very strict medical supervision. And certainly some of the athletes have been kind of very outspoken, saying that there's no obligation to take anything, that it's all their choice. However, the kind of medication that they're taking is, you know, on a scale that we just haven't seen in this kind of sporting spectacle before.
1: Is the argument here that in something like athletics, many athletes are taking drugs, they simply aren't caught, and so therefore it should all just be brought out into the open?
13: So I think this is one of the kind of main arguments that the people behind it have been kind of championing for the last 2-3 years. I mean, there's data that suggests that up to maybe 40-44% of athletes at the kind of Olympic level have previously perhaps taken substances that were banned. However, you know, it's very difficult to prove these points, and I think WADA would be very clear that the latest data on athletes at the highest level is, you know, almost all of them are very clean. I think the latest Winter Olympics found that there were no negative tests across the whole athletic roster. So I think, yeah, that would be the argument for the people behind the scenes. One thing I would like to emphasize is that I think, for the most part, the discourse has been that there's two kind of strands to this story. There's the sporting spectacle, which we're talking about now, and then there's the fact that it's a bit of a shop window for the company behind the scenes, and in terms of them kind of trying to legitimize the use of substances like TRT at this kind of elite sporting level.
1: Okay, that's interesting indeed. In terms of the athletes competing, has the games managed to attract names or high achievers from these various fields of sport?
13: So yeah, I think some of the biggest names that you could see lining up on Sunday are the US 100 meter sprinter Fred Kerley, who's recently won bronze in Paris and then silver in Tokyo before that. So this is one of the fastest men on the planet that you've got lining up here. Then there's I think British swimmer Ben Proud is quite a big name, also a silver medalist at the Olympics. Then you've also got someone such as Hafþór Bjørnsson, who's the deadlift world record holder, who lifted 510 kilos, I think, last year in Birmingham. So you've got a kind of big mixture of athletes, some potentially household names in the States, and some kind of more of kind of very niche names that people kind of obsessed with sport and health and fitness might be a bit more aware of.
1: Yeah, and briefly, it's going to be pretty controversial, isn't it, all this?
13: Yeah, I mean, the controversy is huge. I think when it first got launched, most people's instinct is to kind of, you know, the gut instinct is to say that this is not fair, that this is a bit of a farce, a bit of a spectacle. And I think the fact that it's in Sin City in Las Vegas on Sunday, it's a one-day event rather than a four-day event. The number of athletes that they've signed up are perhaps not quite as many as they would have liked to initially. I think you still have a bit of a split between people who really think this could be the future of sport and kind of entertainment, and others who just don't want to touch this at all. So I can think we'll play out. If loads of records get broken on Sunday, that might create a bit more of a stir. So we'll see what happens.
1: Sam Ryder, journalist who's written and looked into the enhanced games. Thank you very much indeed. Anne, what do you make of it?
2: Absolutely flabbergasted that it happens at all, given, yeah, you know, given the you know, how big an issue it is in sport, and, you know, given what many people in the sports fraternity have been advocating for clean sport. And I just wondered, how do you ensure a level playing field if you're going to allow people to use any banned substances that they choose to?
1: Yeah, that's it. Whoever has the best doctor wins, I guess. Yeah, it doesn't seem to go together with the ethos of sport. But yeah, we'll see what kind of reaction they get once it happens on Sunday.
2: Indeed. Now, Phil Collins is a music superstar with countless number ones, awards and millions of record sales under his belt. His famous fans include Jay-Z, Alicia Keys and Taylor Swift, many of whom have discovered and sampled his songs. Later this year, he'll go into the Rock and Roll Hall of Fame for the second time, this time as a solo artist. Collins retired from performing in 2022 due to ill health, but in an exclusive interview, the Genesis frontman has spoken to Charlotte Gallagher about future plans, his health, and Live Aid.

0: Phil Collins, and a career that spanned more than six decades. Now he's sitting down to chat with me about his life. And the good news is, he's feeling the best he has in a long time.
1: The last 18 months, say, has been fine. Before that, not so good. Everything health-wise caught up with me at the same time, you know. And whatever could go wrong did go wrong. No, I had problems with my knee. But eventually I had to have a knee operation. And I had to have five times, because it kept either getting infected or it broke. I've never been in hospital in my life up until about 5 years ago, and then seems like I've done very little else. But I do physio three times a week with a very stern Australian lady. You got to have someone that bullies you, you know, and she bullies me.
2: It's like going to the gym, you need someone pushing you.
1: Yeah. Yeah, she's lovely.
3: Good afternoon, Wembley, good afternoon, Philadelphia, and the world. This is called Against All Odds.
2: A lot of people remember you from Live Aid in the 80s, and when you played both the UK and the US.
1: I'm over it now.
2: Are you over it? What are your memories of that day? Because I remember growing up, my mum and dad told me there was this guy and he played this, and then he got on Concord and then he did this, and it was incredible. What are your memories of that day?
1: Oh, I remember it very well. Someone said, well, you could get Concord and do both. And I said, okay. And I did say, I'm not the only person doing it right, because that looked showing off, you know. And they said, no, Power Station are in America and Duran Duran. So anyway, so I said, sure then, good. Power Station broke up. They didn't perform in America, and I ended up being the only person. So that's how it came about. In the end, and retrospectively, you know, you can look at it and say it bonded the two events.
2: Yeah.
1: And I only knew two songs on the piano. I played the same two songs in both places. So.
2: And history was made.
1: I guess, yeah, it was Guinness Book of Records, I think. But it wasn't set out like that. It was just a sort of one thing led to another, to another, to another. The pain still grows, so stranger to you and me. But I'm healthier now than I have been for quite a while. I mean, this Rock and Roll Hall of Fame, they asked me if I would perform, and I said no. Because you've got to be match fit to do something like that. But whether I would go out again, I would contemplate. Yeah, I mean, I'm constantly saying to myself, I've got to go back down to my studio at home.
2: And have you got lots of songs in your head that you haven't?
1: Yeah, I've got lots of lyrical ideas. I write down on my phone, on my notes. If I come up with something, I write it down. There are things that are half formed and a couple of things that are finished. So, you know, there's things that I can get my teeth into to start.

That music ending that interview with Phil Collins, done by our colleague Charlotte Gallagher. You're listening to Newsday from the BBC World Service. I'm Anne Soy in Nairobi. James Copnall is in London. There's still much more to come, so stay with us if you can.

0: I'm Kirsty Marone, an NPR news reporter based in St. Cloud. 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
2: Cities from NPR News. Mostly cloudy skies on Friday, a slight chance of rain showers in the morning, and then chance of rain showers and a slight chance of thunderstorms in the afternoon. Highs in the lower 60s. Southeast winds 10 to 15 miles an hour, gusting to 30. Rain showers likely on Friday night, lows in the lower 50s. Mostly cloudy on Saturday with highs around 70 degrees, and partly cloudy Saturday night, lows around 50.
3: Hello, welcome to Newsday on the BBC World Service with Anne Soy in Nairobi and James Cocknell in London.
4: An angry crowd has partially set on fire a hospital in the DRC after the death of a patient as cases spread in the country. We'll hear from the country's foreign minister.
5: Frightening situation for communities to be in, I think it is normal and it would be normal in any setting that all sorts of reactions are triggered.
3: The World Health Organization has declared it a public health emergency of international concern, but said it was not at pandemic level.
4: Also, the US Secretary of State Marco Rubio says Cuba poses a national security threat to the US, and the likelihood of a peaceful agreement is not high. We'll get a report from Cuba.

0: Live from NPR News, I'm Giles Snyder. Comic Stephen Colbert took the stage as host of CBS's The Late Show one last time Thursday night.
1: Tonight is our final broadcast from the Ed Sullivan Theater, where... No, we were lucky enough to be here for the last 11 years.
2: Yes.
1: All right, that was... Can't take this for granted.
0: Colbert took over the show from David Letterman in 2015. Last year, CBS announced its cancellation, citing financial reasons. Many suspect political pressure from the Trump administration playing a role. Judges in Tennessee will soon decide whether the state's new congressional map will stay in effect for the midterm elections. The court heard arguments Thursday in the first of four legal challenges to the new map. Mariana Bacchial, member station WPLN, reports.
3: Tennessee became the first state to redistrict after the U.S. Supreme Court ruled that lawmakers don't need to consider race when drawing new maps. But it's still top of mind for NAACP attorney Anthony Ashton after the new map divided Memphis.
4: And that was done, as far as we can tell, solely for purposes of making sure that the people of Memphis no longer can elect candidates of their choice.
3: The NAACP is asking the court to block the maps, arguing that it's too close to the election. But the state argues it's too late to change them back, with all counties except Nashville's on track to implement the new map. For NPR News, I'm Mariana Bacallao in Nashville.
0: Senate Republicans have left Washington for the Memorial Day holiday recess amid a backlash to President Trump's $1.8 billion anti-weaponization settlement fund that could grant money to January 6 rioters and his desire for $1 billion in taxpayer money for his ballroom project. Voting abruptly called off Thursday on a measure to fund immigration enforcement agencies for 3 years. Venezuelan officials have released a few dozen political prisoners, far short of the hundreds ahead of the country's National Assembly announced would be freed by week's end. Among those released, though, have been three of the longest-held political prisoners in Venezuela. Here's NPR's Carrie Kahn.
5: Less than 40 detainees had been released from Venezuelan prisons as of Thursday morning, according to the human rights group Foro Penal. Jorge Rodriguez, the head of the National Assembly and the brother of the interim president, had said 300 prisoners would be released on humanitarian grounds. Authorities did release three men, former police officers, who had spent each more than 20 years in Venezuelan custody. They were convicted in connection to the deaths of protesters during a 2002 opposition march. Human rights groups say there are at least 400 political prisoners still held in jails, despite an amnesty law passed this year and pledges of more releases this week, including from President Trump. Carrie Kahn, NPR News.
0: This is NPR. The former leader of a Minnesota nonprofit was sentenced Thursday to nearly 42 years in prison. Prosecutors say Amy Bach was at the center of a scheme to steal nearly $250 million in federal money during the COVID pandemic. Her lawyer says she had been unfairly painted as a mastermind. Later Thursday, authorities announced charges against 15 more people accused of fraud and receiving federal payments for a variety of social services in Minnesota. One of the most prolific drivers in NASCAR history has died. Kyle Busch was 41. NPR's Ayanna Archie reports.
6: Busch's team said he had been hospitalized with a severe illness. NASCAR said in a statement, "The league lost a giant of the sport today, far too soon." The need for speed is a Busch family trademark. Kyle Busch's older brother is Hall of Fame racer Kurt Busch. His father was a mechanic who did some local racing in Las Vegas. Kyle Busch started out racing go-karts in parking lots and cul-de-sacs. By 16, he signed with his first NASCAR team. But NASCAR pulled the rug out from under him by raising the minimum age for national competitions to 18. He may have gotten a later start, but that didn't stop him from winning two Cup Series titles over the course of his more than 20-year career. Ayanna Archie, NPR News.
0: IndyCar driver Alexander Rossi still planning to start Sunday's Indianapolis 500. During a media day interview on Thursday, Rossi told reporters that a medical team has cleared him to drive 3 days after having surgery on his right ankle and the middle finger of his left hand. He was injured in a crash during a practice run Monday. This is NPR.
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2: Thank you for that news bulletin. Hello and welcome to Newsday on the BBC World Service with Anne Soy in Nairobi and James Cocknell in London. This half hour on the programme, the focus is on the Democratic Republic of Congo and the spread of the Ebola virus. We'll also go to Cuba a day after the US charged the country's former president, Raul Castro, with murder over the 1996 downing of two planes, resulting in the deaths of US nationals.
8: Also, we've got a story out of Iran. We'll hear from two Iranian sisters. One lives in the UK and another one in Iran. And we welcome your messages. Our text number is +44 77 86 20 50 85. We begin in the Democratic Republic of Congo, where a worsening Ebola outbreak linked to the rare Budibunjo strain has so far killed an estimated 150 people. Now, the virus has reached South Kivu province in the east of the country, including areas controlled by the Rwanda-backed M23 rebel group, complicating efforts to contain the outbreak. Health officials say that the response is being hampered by ongoing conflict, shortages of medical supplies, and deep mistrust among some local communities.
2: In one example of this, angry residents of a town at the heart of the outbreak, Rompara, burned down two hospital tents hosting Ebola patients. They were angry at being unable to take the body of a loved one who apparently had died from Ebola away for burial. Health officials warn that the bodies of Ebola victims are extremely infectious. For more, I've been speaking to the DRC's Foreign Minister, Therese Kaigwamba Wagner.
9: Indeed, we had a very unfortunate situation yesterday in a hospital where relatives of a patient sought to retrieve the patient's body who was in a treatment center. I think this shows us to what extent when we seek to find responses to the Ebola epidemic, and this is a lesson we've learned in the past, it's about holistic responses. It's about making sure that communities are sensitized, making sure that communities are informed about the illness and how it is transmitted. I think this was an unfortunate incident, but at the same time, as we have seen, the Congolese authorities have been ramping up their capacities throughout the areas that are affected, and that will go hand in hand with ramping up also sensitization activities in order to make sure communities feel safe, feel understood, feel heard, but also have an opportunity to have dignified burials of deceased in order to provide the closure that is necessary whilst also maintaining the health protocols that have to be observed in order to stem the spread of the virus.
2: That lack of trust, that need for information that mm-hmm. you talk about, it underscores perhaps a lack of trust in the Congolese authorities. People simply aren't taking as gospel what you and others are telling them.
9: Not necessarily. I think, first of all, Ebola is a very particular illness. In this particular strain, it does not manifest as other strains do in a much more visible manner. And I think this has also explained why communities were hesitant to associate the deaths that they have been observing with Ebola. And explains also some of the delays that we have had in the reporting of the first initial cases. At the same time, I think it's a work of proximity. It's also a very frightening situation for communities to be in. And I think it is normal, and it would be normal in any setting, that all sorts of reactions are triggered, including challenging or questioning narratives that they might not feel comfortable with. So I don't think that it is an illustration of distrust towards the health system. Again, this is something that we are working on in order to make sure that communities are duly informed, are accompanied, are supported, and provided with the support that they need in order to weather this challenge through.
2: In terms of support, one aspect of it is informing communities about the risks and behaviours to adopt and so on. Another is simply getting enough medical facilities in place into the affected
9: exactly.
2: areas. Can you give us an update on the progress of that? Because we have heard from aid groups and others that there aren't simply enough medical facilities right now.
9: I think this is one of the big challenges. The DRC is not facing its first Ebola epidemic. This is the 17th that we are dealing with. We have tried and tested protocols that have been put in place. And I think what we know from our experience is that the priority right now is really to ramp up our proximity and our capacity to identify cases, to trace contacts, and to provide care to concerned or to affected communities. One key issue there is making sure that all of that material and all of these clinics are set up in rapid or record time. And this is, of course, challenging in a context where infrastructure might be limited or where we face rural communities that are more separate from one another. So I think this is the big challenge that we're facing now, making sure that we have sufficient material that helps us attain the level of support that is necessary and that matches also our expertise and our capacity to accompany communities.
2: One complicating factor is the virus being present in areas controlled by the M23 rebel group. We've had a question in from a listener, Ayu Makweklam in Rumbek, South Sudan, who says the M23 rebel group and the government should allow health workers to operate in the area to prevent the spread of Ebola, and war should be stopped during this difficult time. Are you, in fact, talking, negotiating with M23 about a health emergency that goes well beyond the different territorial claims and conflict and regional levels of control of your government and this rebel group?
9: I think what is important here is, first of all, to reiterate that these areas are occupied, yes, by the M23, but also by the Rwandan army. The second point is, indeed, the situation requires urgent action that goes well beyond the capacities of the M23 and of the Rwandan government. I want to flag also that in this case, the city of Goma, for example, has seen the border to Rwanda being closed by Rwandan authorities. So this is something highly unfortunate in a situation where the urgency is to bring in, as I said before, logistics and the materials necessary to provide care. What we are facing now in the areas that are occupied are areas that are governed by a semblance of a structure that does not have the expertise and does not seem to have the care also to provide support to the community. So it is an utmost urgency, and this is something we have always insisted on, even before the Ebola outbreak. There is an urgency to reestablish humanitarian access. Now, I think this is something we have always insisted on, even before the Ebola outbreak. There is an urgency to re-

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1: Your country has overcome many Ebola outbreaks in the past. Give us a sense of perspective then. How concerned are you? How concerned should others around the world be?
2: Of course, we are extremely concerned. Again, these are our citizens, these are our communities that are affected. And this is why we have been ramping up all our efforts. We have seen that the disease has been contained in the communities that are affected. And therefore, as the WHO has highlighted, the threat is not an international threat. I want to make that very clear. I understand that the global community is more alert when it comes to epidemics, but this is not the situation we are looking at. Right. And the Congolese government is fully mobilized to make sure that this remains contained, and as it has been in all the other 17 cases previously.
1: The Foreign Minister of the Democratic Republic of Congo, Therese Kayigamba Wagner, should say that in the past, Rwanda has denied having troops inside the DRC, though that accusation has also been made by United Nations experts and others. And we had some texts in on this story.
3: We have a lot of reaction to that development from Rwampara in the east of the DRC, where a local community set on fire part of a health facility after not being allowed to take the body of their loved one for burial. And there are lessons coming in from West Africa. Liberia, Dilax Van Bule says that this burial, traditional burial rites could significantly increase the spread of Ebola, and he's drawing on lessons from his country's own outbreak more than 10 years ago. And there's George Gift who says that burning health facilities will only exacerbate the situation with more deaths. And many people sending in their messages, keep them coming. There's one more here that says he's appealing to the parties in the conflict in the east of the DRC to allow the free movement of resources and for the management of the epidemic. Clearly a lot of concern, especially in the region, about potential spread of that virus. We turn to Cuba now, and the Cuban students, state workers and supporters of the Cuban Revolution will be gathering in Havana later today for a state-organized march in support of its former leader, 94-year-old Raul Castro. Mr. Castro was charged with murder and other crimes in the United States this week over the shooting down of two U.S. civilian planes in 1996. The Cuban government says that the charges against Mr. Castro are political and are a pretext to U.S. military action on the island as tensions between the two old enemies grows. Our correspondent Will Grant reports now from Havana.
4: It is an incident which is burned into the collective memory of Cubans and Cuban Americans of both Havana and Miami. In 1996, these were the radio communications between the control tower and two Cuban MiG fighter jets shortly before they shot down two US civilian aircraft, killing all four people on board. Whether it took place over international or Cuban waters remains a point of dispute.
5: Nations and their leaders cannot be permitted to target Americans.
4: The aircraft belonged to a Florida-based group called Brothers to the Rescue, which would drop emergency supplies to Cuban migrants trying to reach the U.S. by sea and alert the Coast Guard to any vessel in difficulty. However, the group also dropped propaganda leaflets over Havana and have been repeatedly warned against violating Cuban airspace.
5: The United States government has not forgotten these innocent men who were shot out of the sky.
4: Now, 30 years on, charges of murder and conspiracy to murder U.S. citizens have been brought against Raul Castro, the then defense minister and second in command to his late brother Fidel. The Cuban military pilots that day were also indicted. In Havana itself, the decision has been greeted with both bemusement and concern. I visited a construction site at a place called Barrio Toledo, where the Cuban state is trying to tackle the island's acute social housing crisis by building homes out of repurposed shipping containers. Critics say the container homes will be unbearably hot in Cuba's stifling summer temperatures, but officials insist they're a smart and practical solution.
6: If I take a walk in one, it is essentially a shipping container with the front ripped off. Two

0: Windows at the back, four at the front. A novel way to deal with Havana's housing crisis. Still, for many families, it is far better than their current circumstances, which have been made even more dire by the now five-month-long US fuel blockade.
1: Estos contenedores llegan aquí a Cuba.
0: The project's foreman is a committed revolutionary called Orlando Diaz. I asked him if he thought the charges against Raúl Castro were a precursor to military action. The charges against Raúl are a vile lie, he said, echoing the government's position. Orlando is well aware of what happened in Venezuela earlier this year, when Nicolas Maduro was forcibly removed from power by US troops. But he's convinced that if the Trump administration is building towards the use of force in Cuba, the outcome will be very different.
1: Venezuela es Venezuela, pero Cuba es Cuba.
0: Venezuela is Venezuela and Cuba is Cuba, he said. And here we don't lack the courage for this moment.
2: En un día como hoy, en 1902, la bandera cubana ondeó por primera vez.
0: Shortly before the charges were filed against Raúl Castro, U.S. Secretary of State Marco Rubio delivered a message in Spanish to the Cuban people. President Trump, he said, was offering a new path between the U.S. and a new Cuba, meaning one in which the commercial wing of the military would not control the economy. The last time Raúl Castro was seen in public was the Workers' Day celebrations on the 1st of May. The 94-year-old former president stood next to his hand-picked successor, Miguel Díaz-Canel, who has called the charges against Mr. Castro a political maneuver to justify the folly of a military aggression against Cuba. With the two sides believed to be far apart in any negotiations, most Cubans wonder where the island will be by next week or next month, let alone by the time the next May Day march comes round.
3: Will Grant reporting there from Havana. Time now for some sports news with Isaac Fennin.
4: Yeah, and I wanted to talk to you about my next story because over the last few days we've seen some squads being announced for the World Cup. Egypt and Senegal announcing their squads. And I know you're quite a fan of the Senegal video that they dropped to announce their squad, right?
3: I spotted it. Yeah. But James tells me it might be AI generated. I don't know.
4: Yeah, I mean, there are some elements that look a little bit AI generated, but
5: it's got style, though.
4: It has got style, and it's got a bit of substance. I quite like it. If you've not seen it yet, it's on their social media pages, and it's, I don't know how to describe it. It's quite lots dramatic.
5: Right? Yeah, lots of elements of Senegalese culture. I used to live in Senegal.
4: Yeah.
5: Nods to wrestling, which is a big sport there.
4: Yeah, yeah,
5: the
4: yeah.
5: Coach signing scrolls with the names of all the players, bit of that history in there.
4: I saw another one a few days ago that Ghana had done, which had similarly seemed to be an AI-generated video. So I think that might be the way some people are going. And yeah, lots of videos are dropping for the squad announcement. I've seen a Norwegian video dropping for the squad announcement, which is really emotional. The Czech Republic squad announcement, we're really getting into that period. Even though the Premier League season is still going, World Cup season is just around the corner, guys.
5: It is. Isaac Fannin, thank you very much indeed. Now, a huge strike of Samsung workers has been averted in South Korea, with employees expected to receive bonuses worth, on average, around $400,000. Samsung is by far the most important company in South Korea, estimated to account for around 13% of the country's entire wealth. Nick Marsh on our business desk in Singapore has been looking into this. So it could have been a pretty big strike, but not going ahead, is that right?
6: No, not going ahead. I mean, this has been bubbling for a while, James. The Samsung workers went on strike a couple of years ago. It was the first ever strike in the company's history. You know, it, as many of these strikes always are, it's to do with pay and conditions. The argument being that Samsung, I mean, you just said there, didn't you? I mean, it accounts for, what, 13% of the country's entire GDP? It's so incredibly valuable. Its value on the stock market has been surging. People are making a lot of money, obviously, shareholders. So the argument from the unions is that, well, look, workers should be entitled to a share of that. So, yeah, this walkout has been averted. It was supposed to be yesterday. The union represents around 48,000 workers. That includes the really, really important memory chip workers, although there was a bit of confusion as to really how widely that you know, strike would apply, because you can't really bring chip making to a complete halt. That would be economically disastrous. But yeah, the terms of the deal are, you know, many would say pretty good. You know, if you earn $50,000 on average a year, you're going to get about $400,000 in stock. And, you know, unsurprisingly, members are expected to ratify that in the coming days.
5: Yeah, and I mean, that number of 13% of South Korea's entire wealth is astonishing. Difficult to underestimate Samsung's importance in South Korea.
6: Yeah, exactly. And that's kind of why the government was getting involved. You know, it was such a crucial negotiator and a mediator in this. That's why the government really didn't want the strike to go ahead. There was a court ruling as well, by the way, saying, look, if this strike does go ahead, that's not going to impact, you know, crucial safety workers and the production plants for the memory chips and things like that. So it would have been, it wouldn't have been a full-on walkout, if you know what I mean. Mm. It basically shows how important Samsung is, how important memory chips are and chip making is to the South Korean economy. It's propelling South Korea's stock market to record highs. People, like I say, making a lot of money out of it. Yeah. And, you know, it's a familiar tale. Workers want a bigger share of that.
5: Neil Marsh on our Business Desk in Singapore. Thank you.
3: Now, it's nearly 3 months since the US and Israel launched their war on Iran, and yet during the heaviest attacks, it was very hard to hear the voices of people in Iran. Now, a new BBC podcast has captured what it was like in those most dangerous of times. Two Iranian sisters, one in the UK and one in Iran's city of Shiraz, recorded their conversations, and despite the risks, they have shared those with the BBC. Our World Affairs correspondent Caroline Hawley reports, presents When Shiraz Calls. So Caroline, tell us more about these two sisters.
7: Well, I can't tell you too much for their own safety, except to say that they're young, they're middle class, they are separated by distance, but they are very close. And war often separates families, doesn't it? But you've got the added dimension in Iran of the internet blackout that's imposed by the regime, the fact that communications have been cut, so Iranians abroad can't ring into Iran. They have to wait for their family to ring them. So you get really the torment of not knowing how someone is reflected in these conversations. And you're going to hear first from the sister in Shiraz, who we're calling Layla, and her words are voiced by an actor.
8: I tried to call you when it was happening, but you didn't answer.
9: Layla, they're saying Shiraz has been really badly hit.
8: Yeah, the missiles were coming. I don't know if it was from jets or launched from another country. I wanted you to hear it. It was so close. You could hear the gap between the missile being launched and it hitting. And for the first time, I got scared. It was terrifying.
9: Honestly, I'm so angry, half my face has gone numb.
8: I swear to God, don't let anything happen to you. Hodaya!
7: So you hear the fear expressed there, but also anger. And what you have is Iranians caught between a damaging war and a regime that many of them hate. And what we hear from Layla is reports of the regime tightening its grip at home. Layla hears pro-government supporters, and some of them are now armed, marching near her house. And she hears about school children being told to go out and wave flags if they want to get good grades. And then you also hear of an economic crisis that existed before the war, and in fact was the spark for the protests in January. The crisis was terrible before the war, but now it's really, really biting. And Layla sees this firsthand because she's a doctor. She works in an A&E department. And she sees patients who have run out of money, who said they haven't been able to afford their medications for a month.
8: I was on shift yesterday. I went into the pharmacy. I needed to enter a few medication codes for someone. A woman came in and said she wanted a thermometer. They'd given her a list of things to get for her child.
9: Right.
8: She asked the price. They said 200,000 dirhams. She said, "Look, can you give it to me and I'll bring the money later?" They said no. She genuinely didn't have the money.
9: Seriously?
8: I'm still buying medicines.
9: With your own money?
8: Yeah, with my own money.
9: You give them for free?
8: Some of them, yeah.
3: Very briefly, Caroline, can you tell us how difficult it was to get those voices and the stories out?
7: I mean, it is very hard and people take risks, but I think they're really important conversations because they show the sort of sense of uncertainty that people are now living with. They can't plan ahead. They don't know if the ceasefire is going to hold. And Leila says she's measuring time, not in hours or days, but in the years of her youth that are slipping away. I found that quite moving.
3: Many thanks, Caroline Hawley, there. And you can hear more or from the sisters on the podcast When Shiraz Calls. This is Newsday from the BBC.
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11: 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Fellow late night hosts The Jimmys, Kimmel and Fallon, will air reruns to give Colbert the spotlight. Join us for a review of the finale from critic at large Eric Deggans and fan reactions as one of the highest rated American late night talk shows comes to an end on the next morning edition from NPR News.
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5: How are cuts to international aid budgets making the fight against the Ebola outbreak and other humanitarian crises more difficult?
3: And we speak to an award-winning Rwandan director about a film premiere in Cannes.
5: We also have an interview with the Senegalese football star Iliman Jai as well after this news.
12: BBC News with Govinda Gill. The US Secretary of State Marco Rubio has warned that Cuba's leaders will not be able to buy time in their conflict with Washington. On Wednesday, the US charged the veteran leader Raul Castro with murder over an attack 30 years ago and assembled an aircraft carrier strike group in the Caribbean. NATO foreign ministers are in Sweden for a series of meetings amid increasing tensions within the defence alliance over the war in Iran and the global fallout. Earlier, President Trump said he'd be sending 5,000 US troops to Poland. The foreign minister of the Democratic Republic of Congo has told the BBC that authorities will address anger over the handling of the Ebola outbreak. It comes after a crowd partially set fire to a hospital after the death of a patient there. The oil-rich Canadian province of Alberta will hold a vote in October on whether to start the legal process for a binding referendum to separate from Canada. It follows a petition signed by more than 300,000 people. Labour union members at South Korea's largest chipmaker, Samsung Electronics, are voting on whether to accept a wage deal. Workers had threatened to strike unless Samsung shared the profits from its chip business. US late-night host Stephen Colbert has presented his last show. Last year, CBS had announced it would cancel the programme for economic reasons. Colbert is a critic of President Trump, and CBS has been accused of bowing to political pressure. Archaeologists in Peru have uncovered a 600-year-old tomb inside a pre-Inca fortress. Five people were buried near an entry point to Kualep, a site known as the Machu Picchu of the Peruvian jungle. Inside the tomb were ritual objects, including seashells. That's the latest BBC News.
5: Thank you for that update. Hello and welcome to Newsday on the BBC World Service with Anne in Nairobi and James in London. Just a second, we're going to bring you two guests whose organisation have been hit by cuts to aid. We're going to hear from UNAIDS and Oxfam. If you have a question for them, you can send us a WhatsApp or text message on our usual number, +44 77 86 20 50 85.
3: Also in this programme, we'll hear from the Cannes Film Festival and a Rwandan director with a film there. And we have an interview with the Senegalese football star, Iliman Ndiaye.
5: So throughout the programme, and indeed throughout this week, we've been talking about the ongoing Ebola outbreak in the Democratic Republic of Congo. Earlier today, we heard on Newsday from the DRC's foreign minister. And over this week, we've spoken to health officials and other experts who have, among other issues, raised the problem of cuts to funding, especially from USAID when President Trump returned to the White House last year. It's not just America that's cut back, though. The numbers are pretty grim. Figures from the Organization for Economic Cooperation and Development, published recently, showed rich countries cut aid spending by over $170 billion in 2025. That's a decline in funding of almost a quarter from the previous year.
3: To discuss how all these cuts in funding to humanitarian and aid organizations have affected their work and impacted the local communities, we are now joined by Susan Mouanse-Kasede, a regional director for Western and Central Africa for UNAIDS. She joins us from the Senegalese capital, Dakar. And Magnus Kofiksen, the humanitarian lead at Oxfam Great Britain. Welcome to the program. Let's start with you, Susan. What observations have you made from the ground on the implications of the cuts in US aid?
13: Good morning, and thank you for inviting me on the show. From our perspective in Western Central Africa, but really across the African continent, what we're seeing is an extreme impact on the HIV programs and support, particularly at community levels, that are critical for saving lives. We have seen in the DRC, where the current Ebola outbreak is being reported, that since the end of 2024, HIV programs have seen about a 60% cut in funding, and this is affecting lab services that offer testing. It's affecting community support that keeps patients coming in when they need to make sure that the quality of treatment is maintained. But it's also affecting community support that's impossible for identifying those who are not on treatment so that we are more effective at prevention. Prevention programs that were up to about 90% dependent on external funding has literally ground to a halt. This is contributing to life and death decisions and consequences for families across the region and the continent.
3: Life and death decisions to do with HIV and AIDS. But I imagine, you know, with the recently announced outbreak of Ebola, there is a lot of that as well. And turning to you, Magnus, the State Department has said that the cuts have little to do with the slow response to this current Ebola outbreak in the DRC. Would that be your assessment as well?
14: I think it's definitely part of the bigger issue. There's no doubt that the cut in funding from USAID and from other donors have had a detrimental impact in terms of what humanitarian organizations like Oxfam can do in DRC. What we've seen in DRC alone is that the humanitarian assistance have dropped 70% compared to previous years. And for us in Oxfam, we were providing water to 700,000 people, sanitation, cash assistance, that we basically had to close overnight. So it has had a really severe impact. And we see that across the region as well. Support to refugees, for example, fleeing the violence in South Sudan to Ethiopia. There we are also seeing significant cuts to what we're able to assist on and how we're able to operate. And one of the things we're seeing is, for example, we're only able to deliver 5 to 6 liters of water per day per person to some of these people who are now forcefully displaced and living in camps. And now our concern is, of course, also with what's happening in DRC and with the Ebola outbreak, is that how are we able to respond to these needs and to try to address this in a fast and efficient way? And it's getting very, very difficult.
5: Magnus, just to pick up on that and those challenges, does it get to a situation with this reduced amount of funding available that you have been describing, that different aid organizations and UN bodies and so on are in essence really competing quite firmly with each other to get money, and sometimes perhaps to get funding, I should say, sometimes perhaps to the detriment of what they're able to achieve?
14: I would actually say on the contrary, and I think it's important to highlight that coordination between humanitarian actors, including between NGOs like Oxfam and the UN is quite strong historically, and it continues to do so. But there's no doubt we have to do more with less globally. Humanitarian needs are increasing, but the funding and the availability of funds that are so crucial for what we and our partners, for example, in the DSC, are able to do is dwindling. But we are trying our level best, and that's also through looking at efficiencies, ensuring that we are coordinated, so we can support as many individuals as possible.
5: Susan, in terms of supporting individuals, when we look at this outbreak of Ebola in the DRC and the possibility of it spreading elsewhere, there will, I imagine, be people living with HIV already perhaps not able to get as much medical support as they'd want because of some of the cuts you've mentioned. But those sorts of priorities will go out the window with something like Ebola, will it not? That it'll be relegated really to the back of the list of priorities.
15: Yes, you're absolutely right, and that's a big risk that we would take our eye off the issue of ongoing need. And I'll just share with you what we've heard in the last 48 hours from our team in the DRC. In the eastern DRC, from three of the five health zones that were reporting deaths due to Ebola, we learned that 16 out of 61 of those deaths in one of those health zones were amongst people living with HIV. In another of the health zones, 6 out of the 11 deaths were amongst people living with HIV. In yet another, 3 out of the 8 deaths were amongst people living with HIV. So again, very, very clear indication that those people that need hospital-based care often find themselves in a time like this when there's a serious health outbreak at the front lines in terms of exposure. And if we're not capable of making sure that those people are receiving support in their homes, in the communities, so that they don't have deteriorating health conditions that land them in hospitals, then we fail to ensure that they're protected. And this is what's happening. The cuts directly contributed to a breakdown in community-level capacity for follow-up and support for people living with HIV, getting more people moving towards advanced HIV disease and therefore in hospital at the time that there was an outbreak. So we really need to make sure that people living with HIV continue to get the support they need in the communities. We need to integrate those community actors with appropriate protections and support to do their job in supporting that care. But we also need to address the quality of care issues so that those people in hospitals are protected from the kind of exposure that would lead to inadvertent infections from an outbreak like this.
16: And Susan, the fight against HIV has come a long way. In the past, it was difficult for people living with HIV to travel. There were hurdles simply because of their status. And we're hearing with this Ebola outbreak, travel restrictions imposed, say, by the US against people in the DRC, in countries affected by this outbreak. With the lessons that you learned from HIV, what can you say about the state of affairs?
15: I think that it's no question that stigma and discrimination against people living with HIV, but also against populations that are vulnerable to infection, remains a very, very big hurdle in infection and epidemic control. And so once again, it comes back to the urgency of continued efforts to communicate and to raise awareness and understanding about what the real risks are. And the biggest risk by far is inaction and our failure to ensure that communities everywhere are aware about the risk, are using the tools that we have for prevention, are ensuring that those in need of treatment get it and stay on it so that their the risk of transmission is reduced. Those are the priorities, and yet those are the very things that we are unable to do when our attention is directed based on stigma and misinformation. So again, for this particular outbreak and in the face of cuts, we really need to urgently make sure that communities are able to play the role that they can in sensitization and building community resilience based on the correct information.
5: Magnus, if one of the threads running through all this is the reduction in funding, whether that's from USAID or other donors, I wonder how Oxfam and other humanitarian organisations and development organisations are approaching this. Is it simply a case of hoping that in a couple of years a new president comes in the US and changes things around, or do people start looking more to the private sector? What's the approach?
14: Yeah, no, it's a very good question, and it's a mix of the two. So part of it is also like speaking to you today is to highlight the issues and concerns that we can try to influence. I'm, for example, based out of the UK, so we try to do a bit of work with the FCDO and the UK government here, trying to have them reinstate the ODA at the levels as they were. But then we also trying to look at new models for funding and financing. We are reaching out to private companies, foundations, to see if they can support. But currently, it's nowhere near the level as what we saw previously. And therefore, we're also seeing a reduction in the ambition in terms of reaching those most in need. So every year, like we try together with other humanitarian actors, say like, how many do we aim to support in this year? And we have to reduce it because we can see the funding is reducing. So we are trying our level best to advocate for the ODAs to be, and that's the overseas development assistance part of the budgets, to be reinstated, because we are seeing cuts, not only by the US government, but by the British government. The UK government, the Scandinavian governments, and that's where we need to see that. And then we're also appealing to our supporters for additional support. And we are trying to see how can we work differently. How can we be more efficient? It's extremely difficult because we're already oftentimes operating at the bare minimum. And as an example, we're trying to find funding to support our colleagues in DSE who are currently on their way to Ituri to support. But right now it's very limited, and we don't see the same level of support from governments and donors we've seen before. And it's critical because we need to ensure that we can do our public health promotion, our health messaging, our awareness raising around Ebola and how to prevent it. And we also need to ensure from our side that we can ensure that there's clean water supply, that there's hygiene materials, so we can help keep communities safe. But it is a challenge.
5: Magnus Corfixen, thank you very much indeed. Humanitarian lead at Oxfam GB. You also heard from Susan Mwansi-Kasedi, Regional Director for Western and Central Africa at UNAIDS.
16: You're listening to Newsday from the BBC with me, Ansoi Nairobi, and James Copnell in London. A reminder now of the main headlines this hour. US Secretary of State Marco Rubio has warned that Cuba's leaders will not be able to buy time with Washington, which has deployed an aircraft carrier strike group in the Caribbean. At least 10 people have been killed in a shooting on a farm in Honduras, where rival gangs are fighting for the control of palm oil plantations. And archaeologists in Peru have uncovered a 600-year-old tomb inside a pre-Inca fortress. Time now for some sports news with Isaac Fennin.
4: Yeah, we're going to talk women's football now. It's Champions League final on Saturday, and it is a clash of titans in Oslo, Norway. Barcelona take on Lyon. Joining us from there is our reporter, Sophia Hartley. Sophia, both of these teams have had so much experience over the last few years. Nadine Klessler, who is the UEFA's head of women's football, said that they're probably the greatest teams in women's football at the moment. Who would you say are the favourites going into this one?
17: Morning, Isaac. Yeah, from a very sunny Oslo, you're right, these are the heavyweights of European football. They have a rich history in this competition and a rivalry like no other when it comes to the Champions League. As for favourites, I must say it's probably Barcelona, because if you look at their route to the final, they have just sailed past their opponents and got the only unbeaten side in this competition, famously beating their rivals Real Madrid 12-1 on aggregate. As for Lyon, on the other hand, they haven't had everything their own way. They've needed spirited second leg performances against Wolfsburg and Arsenal to seal their place in the final.
4: So one of the big storylines going into the match is in the form of the coaches. Am I right?
17: Yes, that's correct. It's a little bit of an Arteta Pep Guardiola situation of women's football, because the Lyon coach, which is Jonathan Gilderes, well, he used to coach at Barcelona, his former club. And when he was at Barcelona, he won the title in 2021 with his assistant, Pierre Rimou, who then was promoted to succeed him in the summer of 2024, following the departure of Jonathan Gilderes. So they are coming up against each other in the final of the European Champions League final. It's the master versus your former boss, both in the dugout, but in the pre-media sessions that we have had with the coaches, of course they have said that that doesn't even play into it and they are just focused on the game ahead.
4: I mean, it's been a really good year for Gilderes for Lyon. They could win a treble if they are able to win on Saturday, right?
17: That's true, but I must say, when it comes to Lyon, all they really, really want every year is the Champions League trophy. Of course, they'll never say no to domestic trophies, but in the French League, they are always favourited to win those titles, and the competition isn't quite as high and the quality of competition isn't quite there compared to, say, the WSL or other leagues, or, say, the NWSL in the US. So every year when you talk to a player or a coach from Lyon, all they're focused on is winning that Champions League title, and they've been without it now for a couple of years, and they have been pipped to the post by Barcelona. So they are absolutely going to be fighting for that trophy tonight.
4: And let's talk about Barcelona, because Aitana Bonmatí, one of the best players in the world, but she's been out with an injury, but she could be returning in perfect time.
17: Absolutely. She came back into the squad in the beginning of May after a broken tibia. And we have seen the kind of resilience that Aitana Bonmatí comes back from injury with. Last year at the Euros, she had meningitis at the beginning of the competition and managed to get back onto the pitch weeks later to compete for Spain. And I think when it comes to Aitana Bonmatí, as well as many other players in the Barcelona team, like Alexia Putellas, they just carry so much experience with them and they are synonymous with Barcelona. So just having them in the squad, having them on the pitch, will give some of those younger players like Vicky Lopez, for example, or not Vicky Lopez, sorry, other emerging Barcelona players coming through the squad, it will kind of give them the confidence to know that they've got those experienced winners on their side.
4: Sophia, earlier on Newsday, we heard from Alexis Ohanian, who is, of course, the husband of Serena Williams, a tennis player. And he's talking about his new venture, looking to bring all-female track and field meet series Athlos to London. And he talked about investing in the future of women's sport. I just wanted to ask you about just how big of a game this Champions League final is in the kind of the world of women's sport.
17: I think it's one of the biggest, really. I mean, what's so great about the development and investment in women's sport is that now football has to compete with some huge and fast-growing sports across the country and across the world. I mean, you look at the American Basketball League in the US, the WNBA is growing at such a speed, as well as other sports. I mean, we just saw that at the last Six Nations, 90,000 people filling out Twickenham for the England Red Roses. So, you know, these competitions are up against some of the biggest in the world right now. But I would say, if you're going to put the Women's Champions League into context, it has been, I know it's got a rich history now of being the pinnacle of women's football, domestic football, you know, domestic club football, that is. And it carries such a prestige with it, as you know, kind of inherited from the men's game potentially, that you hear that Champions League music. It's what little kids dream of doing when they're growing up and wanting to play football for their dream club. So I would say that kind of the history of this competition and the prestige of the weight of the trophy also kind of holds strong in the context of women's football as well.
4: Sophia, always great chatting to you. That is our reporter Sophia Hartley, who is out in Oslo ahead of that Champions League final on Saturday between Barcelona and Lyon. bbcsport.com/sport for more on that massive game.
5: Isaac Fannin, thank you very much indeed. Well, let's turn our attention now to what is the world's biggest stage for film. So it's quite a big deal to get to show your work at the prestigious Cannes Film Festival that takes place every year in the French seaside city. Big film titles often have their premieres there. It's launched many a filmmaker's career. So let's head to Cannes to speak to the Rwandan director, Marie-Clémentine Dusabejambo, who is behind the film Benimana, which explores the 1994 Rwandan genocide and its aftermath. It's the first film by a Rwandan director to have its world premiere in the official selection at Cannes. So welcome to the programme, and I guess, first of all, congratulations. Does it feel pretty exciting right now?
18: Yes, good morning. Thank you so much for having me. I am so excited and I'm happy and honored also to be here at Cannes and representing my country and the industry of Rwanda. It's a turning point, I think, moment.
5: Yeah. Well, tell us about the film then.
18: So the film is set in the aftermath of the genocide against the Tutsis in Rwanda. And it's in that time of justice and reconciliation. And the film tackles different subjects, reconciliation, forgiveness. And it's a film when I thought about to, when I wanted to do a future film, I wanted to work on something that have meaning for me. And I always question memory, how do we live with what happened and then what is happening in the aftermath? Because most of the time when things happen, like genocide, conflict, it's so hard for people to think about the aftermath, and also in terms of the emotion costs that people have to pay to live together in the aftermath, in after war zones.
5: Yeah, and I suppose those are dilemmas that are faced in, well, lots of post-conflict societies, but
18: yes,
5: in Rwanda in particular, it must be extreme, the sort of emotions and perhaps difficulties in finding reconciliation.
18: The particularity of the genocide against the Tutsis, it's so complex because we are in a community that have one language and we share one culture, and it was a crime that was made really within a family, and in the aftermath there were no other solution than to reconcile, to find a way that people can live together in that country again, because it belongs to all of us, it belongs to all of them, the victims and the perpetrators, and yeah, the process I think was heavy. And for me to do going back to the source really was to find out what was the cost, and especially the emotional cost. There's always some emotional costs we pay every time we want to fit in a community, and there is an individual journey we have to take in all of this, but then to fit in a collectivity, there's always another cost. That was really my my focus while I was doing this film for 10 years.
5: 10 years is quite a long time, isn't it? A labour of love, I guess, as much as anything else. Tell us about the title and its meaning or meanings, because that, I think, has relevance to lots of the things you've been talking about.
18: Yes, the title is Benimana, which literally means the people of God. And also, there's also another dimension of meaning, the lucky ones, because there is a saying in Rwanda that God spent a day away, but he sleeps in Rwanda. And also, so as I was doing my research, I found out that these people of God or children of God, it's a reference to all the things that Rwandans share, including one language, one culture, and also the lifestyle. So they all come to one, they all have one parent. So we share their identity. And for me to choose the title, I really want this, I wanted to capture that spirit of oneness of the Rwandese. And I think in doing the work to reconciliation, what I think we were trying to find, it's that oneness, it's unit and reconciliation, and then the truth, to say the whole truth, it was very complicated. And I think all we wanted is to find a common ground and to stick on that.
5: Marie-Clementine Dusebe-Jambo, a director of Benimana, thank you very much indeed. That brings to an end this edition of Newsday from Anne, me and all the team. Bye-bye.
19: I'm Annie Baxter. I'm part of the team of editors here at NPR News. I work with reporters all over the state in cities like Rochester, Moorhead, and Duluth. My work is made possible by the members of Minnesota Public Radio. Thank you.
20: Here's a look at the weather forecast for the Twin Cities from NPR News. Mostly cloudy skies on Friday, a slight chance of rain showers in the morning, and then chance of rain showers and a slight chance of thunderstorms in the afternoon. Highs in the lower 60s. Southeast winds 10 to 15 miles an hour, gusting to 30. Rain showers likely on Friday night, lows in the lower 50s. Mostly cloudy on Saturday with highs around 70 degrees. And partly cloudy Saturday night, lows around 50.
21: 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My job is to make sure the news and weather we produce here meshes neatly with the programs from our partners at NPR and the BBC. This vital mix of information is made possible by member contributions. Thank you.
12: Coming up after the news, the science show inspired by the news. And this week, as the inaugural Enhanced Games, also dubbed the Doping Olympics, takes place, we take a deep dive into what the rules are when you're allowed to break the rules. Joking aside, the rules are quite strict, as we find out from the scientist collecting the data on who is taking what and what that is doing to their body. We also look at the current TikTok trend of DIY biohacking with non-regulated peptides and cast an eye over the research where Swedish scientists gave cocaine to salmon in order to see what happens when you give cocaine to salmon. Plus, is an hour at a gallery as beneficial as an hour at the gym? That plus more on the enhanced edition of Unexpected Elements.
22: Live from NPR News, I'm Giles Snyder. President Trump is facing a backlash from Senate Republicans. They've left town for the Memorial Day recess, delaying a vote on a measure to fund immigration enforcement over the next 3 years. The delay comes after Trump created a nearly $1.8 billion fund that may grant money to January 6 rioters. Here's NPR's Eric McDaniel.
23: The fund out of the Department of Justice, nearly $2 billion, meant to pay folks who've been victimized by the government. Acting Attorney General Todd Blanche told Congress that might include people who attacked lawmakers and police on January 6, 2021, as President Trump tried to remain in power despite losing the 2020 presidential election. As you might imagine, that upset some folks, which, when both chambers have nearly the smallest majorities you could have, is a problem.
22: Republican resistance has also emerged over the $1 billion in ballroom funding the White House is seeking. Comedian Stephen Colbert hosted CBS's The Late Show for a final time Thursday night, signing off after 11 seasons with Paul McCartney as his final guest. Colbert joked about being forced from CBS, which canceled the show last year, citing financial reasons. California Democratic Governor Gavin Newsom has signed an executive order to help protect workers from AI, and NPR's John Ruich reports.
24: The forecasts can be dire when it comes to the effect of AI on jobs, and it's something a lot of people are worried about, according to polls. Newsom's executive order directs the state to dig into the issue. Within a half a year, for instance, the Labor and Workforce Department Department must submit a review of policies and practices that provide workers with a safety net. It also has to come up with a plan for expanding enrollment in employment insurance and make recommendations for how to boost worker training. Newsom directed part of the government to team up with the University of California and Stanford to develop ways to help AI advance the public good and address problems facing society. Newsom says California has led the way on innovation, and now it needs to reimagine work, governance, and how people prepare for the future. John Ruich, NPR News.
22: Eli Lilly studying a next generation obesity drug, not on the market yet, but a new study results show it helped people lose more weight than obesity injections and drugs already on the market. NPR's Sydney Lupkin.
0: Eli Lilly is researching retatrutide. Unlike Wegovy and Zepbound, which target the GLP-1 hormone, this new drug works on three hormones, GLP-1, GIP, and glucagon. The company says that in the clinical trial, people taking it for 80 weeks lost an average of more than 70 pounds at the highest dose. That's compared with 5.5 pounds for the patients taking a placebo over the same time period. And people taking Eli Lilly's experimental drug lost more weight than people taking Zepbound or Wegovy over a similar time period in other studies. Common side effects were similar to other GLP-1 drugs, including nausea and other gastrointestinal issues. Eli Lilly has not yet submitted retatrutide for Food and Drug Administration approval. Sydney Lupkin, NPR News.
22: This is NPR News. SpaceX says it may try again later today. The private space company scrubbed a test launch in Texas Thursday evening for a bigger version of the company's Starship. The countdown clock got within 40 seconds of the launch before the decision to scrub was made. A series of problems forced the delay as SpaceX prepares to go public in what could be the largest IPO ever. The premier of the Canadian province of Alberta, Danielle Smith, says voters will be asked this fall whether it's time to leave Canada. In a primetime address Thursday night, Smith said the referendum will not trigger separation, but rather it would start the legal process toward a binding vote. She said her preference is to remain. AI is quietly making its way into some therapy offices as tools to record sessions and generate clinical notes. Critics worry AI could undermine trust, as NPR's Windsor Johnston reports.
1: Molly Quinn says her therapist recorded her using an AI note-taking tool without her consent.
2: It felt like a violation, and the more that I thought about it, I just started getting like more and more sick to my stomach.
1: Many therapists are increasingly using AI tools to transcribe sessions to generate notes for insurance and medical records. Marissa Cohen is a couples therapist in New York who refuses to use the technology.
6: Clients know like something is listening to them, and that can alter their disclosure.
1: Therapist Kim Tolson says the technology can reduce clinician burnout.
9: The amount of time we spend on the admin, it's giving therapists their lives back.
1: Molly Quinn eventually found a new therapist, one who doesn't use AI.
22: You're listening to NPR News.
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26: This week, I've been reading a very entertaining book by Mary Roach called Replaceable You. It's a whistle-stop tour through our attempts to enhance our bodies, usually because a bit of it has failed. Roach points to a pattern throughout history where, first off, the replacement is a separate thing, like a wig. Then comes complex ways of attaching that wig, then comes hair transplants, and genetic tweaks to stop baldness are currently in the pipeline. So, separate, integrated, and finally get the body to make its own version. And these stages for teeth are fascinating. Starting with the most modern scientific efforts to grow teeth and work back past implants drilled in, past dentures, and you get to a device that was new to me, the masticator. Yes, before false teeth, if you had bad teeth and money, you could get a gadget like several pairs of scissors glued together that would pre-chew your food for you. A gentle reminder that millions of years of evolution have already designed some great implements for your mouth, and all you need to do is clean them regularly. I'm Marnie Chesterton from the BBC World Service. This is Unexpected Elements.

0: So, welcome to this science forum slash tea party, where a couple of science journalists from different countries sit around a theoretical round table and chat. So, let's meet them. Katie Silver from, I don't know, Katie, Mexico, Australia, Singapore. You're currently kind of geographically just around the corner from me in North England, right?
1: That's right. Hi, Marnie. And I know we normally try and say hello with a local greeting, which AI tells me is, you're right. That's my North England attempt
0: you're
1: at
0: right.
1: a local greeting. You're right.
0: Right.
1: You can probably do it better than I can.
0: And in Bucharest, Romania, it's Andrada Fiscatan. Hello, hello.
2: Hi, Marnie. Happy to be here.
0: This is a science show that takes its inspiration from events in the news. And what we do is we take a headline that appeals to our scientific sensibilities and we use that as our touch paper to explode a load of vaguely related science facts into your ears. And we'll all bring stories, we'll hear from listeners, we might chuck in some choice archive audio, and we're definitely going to have a well-informed guest dropping by for a chat. But what is the news that's going to start all of this off? Well, take a listen to this.
3: So behind me are some of the strongest people in the world, but they could be about to get a lot stronger.
4: It's the controversial sporting competition where drug cheats aren't only allowed, they're the stars.
5: They're calling it the Enhanced Games.
6: $1 million is up for grabs for any world record.
7: I knew signing up to this was going to absolutely ruin my credibility.
8: I'm really excited. I'm quite open about taking things.
6: The International Olympic Committee has condemned the Games as a betrayal.
0: Yes, it is the inaugural Enhanced Games this week. Not the 2 weeks that you get with the Olympics. This is a 3-day sporting event, also dubbed the Steroid Olympics, where athletes are allowed to take the sort of performance-enhancing drugs that might get you banned from the regular sporting versions of competitions. Taking place in Las Vegas, this event has been billed as the next frontier in human performance by organisers and grotesque by critics. Now, that's our starting point. Katie, where do you want to take us from here?
1: Well, Marnie, if you've spent any time on TikTok, you've probably heard of peptides. Take a listen.
9: I had to jump on the train, and yes, I am now on my peptide journey.
10: This is my nightly peptide routine.
11: I used to think peptides are cheating. Now I think they're the future.
1: So basically, they're all over social media. And interestingly, since I've started researching this topic, they're all over my algorithm as well. I can't see anything but peptides. But basically, influencers and athletes are claiming that they help with a host of things, like recovering from injuries, losing weight, or even slowing down aging. It's basically another form of enhancement in a way.
0: Okay, so I've heard of peptides. I'm not really engaged with what they do. I'm not sure whether I'm supposed to smear them on my skin or eat them or inject them. Katie, back to basics, what are peptides?
1: So they're short chains of amino acids, and many occur naturally in the body. Things like insulin, which of course regulates blood sugar, and they help with a host of things, blood pressure, water retention. And they generally can also often be formed as well when we eat protein and it's digested. But now there are these synthetic versions of peptides. So some of them are legal, highly regulated. Think Wegovy, for example, the weight loss drug that mimics the GLP-1 hormone, or Mounjaro, which is, of course, another weight loss drug that mimics both GLP-1 and GIP hormones.
0: Okay, so these peptides are found in the body naturally. Also, some of them are things, drugs that people will be very familiar with. What is it about the peptides that we see people injecting themselves with now? Are these also regulated and safe?
1: So that's where the problem is. They're much less regulated. So about 15 years ago, it was mainly bodybuilders that were taking these synthetic peptides. The claims were that they stimulated muscle growth, tissue repair, and prevented the negative effects or slumps that would come from getting off steroids. But now there are a host of other ones on the market, and they've been made very popular by people, celebrities like Joe Rogan. So one, for example, is nicknamed the Wolverine Stack. It's a combination, actually, of a few peptides, and allegedly it helps with recovering from injury, and others say that it helps stop aging, and others that they build muscle. Lots of advice online about how to get them, and generally it does seem that people are injecting them in terms of how they administer them.
0: Is there any evidence these peptides are actually doing anything?
1: So according to academics, there's not much evidence. There was a study published earlier this year in the Journal of Sports Medicine, and it looked at a specific peptide, that's BPC-157, which is sold or marketed as a way of improving musculoskeletal repair. Now, there was evidence in animal trials that it does repair tendons and muscles, but these findings haven't been proven in human trials, and they've also looked, for example, at TB4 and another synthetic peptide, TB500, and they've found that there are certain benefits in cell and animal studies, but nothing yet in humans. And it's hard because without this kind of evidence and study, those who are trying to self-administer don't know how to dose, when to dose, when they should stop dosing, all of these sorts of things.
0: Okay, and presumably doing those studies is tricky. It's always that way when you're starting with something novel. It's got to go very slowly through the official channels. So it's a grey area, and given the lack of scientific evidence, are these peptides even legal?
1: Some are banned in sport. For example, they're on the World Anti-Doping Authority's ban list. The issue, for example, if we take the UK, because they're not considered medicines, they're unregulated by the medical authority. It doesn't form within the purview. Sellers themselves can't make these claims, but often they're made by others. It sounds almost like the TikTokers are doing enough of the marketing for them.
2: So, Katie, there is a lot of buzz around these peptides, but what are the dangers?
12: Programming is supported by Great River Energy, providing wholesale power to 1.7 million people

0: we may have far more than we need, and that could basically cause unexpected results. And the other part of all of this as well is that people could accidentally, for example, inject air, or it might impact the medicines that they're already taking. So there are a host of potential negative impacts.
1: Okay, so what I'm hearing is more research needed, and maybe hold off on the nightly peptide routine for the time being. Thank you, Katie. We're going to be joined by an expert later who can tell us a bit more about whether peptides are going to be playing a role in the enhanced games. But for now, thank you for the lowdown on the peptide trend. Andrada, where would you like to take us next?
2: Well, Marnie, we talked a little bit about people trying to enhance themselves, right? But what happens when wildlife becomes part of this experiment? Because in recent years, scientists have detected various substances, including cocaine, in rivers and lakes around the world, and even in the muscles and organs of fish. So in Sweden, scientists wanted to know, what does cocaine do to salmon?
1: Uh-oh. Presumably they gave cocaine to salmon, which makes my mind boggle. The idea, not the cocaine. How did they test this? Is it easy to give cocaine to a fish?
2: Well, the experiment happened in Lake Vättern, the second largest in the country. It was carried out by a team led by Jack Brand and Michael Bertram at the Swedish University of Agricultural Sciences. And they used young Atlantic salmon in the experiment. They implanted the fish with tiny devices that slowly released chemical over time. Then they split the salmon into three groups. One group received cocaine. Another received benzoylecgonine. That's the main substance cocaine breaks down into inside a human body. A third group received drug-free implants and served as the control group. Then the scientists tracked the salmon for 8 weeks, monitoring how they moved through the lake.
1: So I'd expect the cocaine to change salmon behavior somehow. What happened?
2: Well, Marnie, the biggest surprise was that the strongest effects did not come from cocaine itself, but its metabolite, benzoylecgonine. By the end of the study, some of the fish exposed to cocaine's metabolite were swimming almost twice as far each week as those in the control group. And they also spread much farther through the lake. And to answer your question, salmon exposed to cocaine showed hints of a similar pattern, but the effects were weaker and scientists were less certain about them.
1: Every time you say salmon on cocaine, I kind of laugh. There is just something quite funny about this, but I know that there is a serious side to this, and that's that these drugs, or any drugs, recreational and medicinal, are ending up in increasing quantities in our water supplies.
2: It is a big problem, and one global study found small but measurable amounts of cocaine and its byproduct in rivers and lakes around the world, as well as in wastewater. In some parts, however, including Antwerp in Belgium, the concentrations were surprisingly high.
0: And I guess this will kickstart a series of knock-on effects, right?
2: Yes, that's why it's important to study how fish react to cocaine and other substances, because even small changes in behavior can have much bigger effects. If fish move differently or respond to danger in unusual ways, that can change how species interact and eventually affect the entire ecosystem. And for animals like the Atlantic salmon, that matters because they are already dealing with things like pollution, shrinking habitats, and warming waters. So small changes in their behavior could make survival more difficult. So this salmon on cocaine study is part of a much bigger story of chemicals flowing through ecosystems where they can affect wildlife in ways we're just beginning to understand.
1: Which means that the enhanced games may already be happening on a global scale, whether we intend it or not. Thank you, Andrada. Still to come on the show, at what has been dubbed the Doping Olympics, who is keeping track of what the athletes take and how they stay safe? Find out. Stay with us.
3: Hi, it's Scarlett here for this week's Unexpected Elements quiz. Did you know that there are around 2,100 edible species of mushrooms on our planet? Today's quiz is about a specific psychedelic mushroom called Lanmea asiatica. Interestingly,

0: everyone who ingests these mushrooms raw seem to have the exact same hallucinations. So, my question today is, what is this hallucination? Is it A, tiny elf-like figures, B, angelic halos of light around people, or C, sparkly dragonflies? Again, I'm wondering what they hallucinate. Is it A, tiny elf-like figures, B, angelic halos of light around people, or C, sparkly dragonflies? I'll be back later in the show with the answer.
1: You're listening to Unexpected Elements from the BBC World Service, a science show powered by the news. And this week, we are superpowered by the news of the inaugural Enhanced Games taking place in Nevada in the USA. The idea that athletes are allowed to take a selection of drugs normally prohibited by competitions has led to condemnation of this event as a dangerous clown show. But is it dangerous? And who is monitoring what's going on? We're joined now by David Petrino, Professor in Rehabilitation and Human Performance at the Icahn School of Medicine at Mount Sinai.
2: Thanks for having me.
1: Thank you so much for joining Unexpected Elements. You're part of a program at Mount Sinai called Performance 360, which works with many high-performing individuals, including elite athletes. And one of the projects Performance 360 is currently involved with, from a medical point of view, is the Enhanced Games. So, can you tell us what you'll be doing there?
2: Yeah, so our team at Mount Sinai is really working as the sort of primary independent medical monitors of the Enhanced Games. So, we see the athletes at baseline, and we see the athletes as they start their enhancement programs. And our job is really to just make sure that someone independent to the coaching team and independent to the Enhanced Games is checking in and making sure that we concur that all of the safety protocols are being followed.
1: Just to clarify, there is a difference between taking banned substances and taking anything, right?
2: Yeah, that's correct. So scheduled narcotics and street drugs that would be illegal in a person's country of origin are not permitted in this competition, but performance-enhancing substances and performance-enhancing strategies are permitted in the Enhanced Games.
1: Will there be drug testing?
2: Well, you know, it's interesting that the protocols are actually quite strict. I would go as far as to say the substance testing protocols are probably more extensive than what we see in regular sports performance, because we are trying to be really careful that people are sticking within safe levels of substance use.
1: And from a scientific research point of view, does that mean that there's some really interesting stuff that you can learn?
2: Absolutely. As we start to see some of these athletes performing at really, really high levels, we're starting to see blood biomarker levels that we're not used to seeing. So there's this whole sort of shadow book of physiology that people in the mainstream never learned. Where my mind goes is, when we learn more about physiology in this regard, how can we take it from performance and into medicine as well?
1: Oh, that's fascinating. How might that feed into medicine?
2: We're starting to learn a lot about safe and appropriate use of hormones and peptides. And a concrete example of that is I work with this really wonderful neurologist at Veterans Affairs in the US. So together we work with a lot of former soldiers who've sustained severe spinal cord injuries. One of the things I would say for the last 10 years that he and I have been talking about is, I wonder what would happen if this person who has a little bit of residual function in his legs, if we gave him human growth hormone and anabolic steroids and got him to the gym. And I wonder what would happen if we could just activate those muscle fibers more and more. And that has always been something that you just say, oh, well, that would never happen. That's crazy. And now it's not so much of an absurd statement. So I'm hoping that this level of knowledge that we gain really does take some of the stigma away from some of these drugs that we were told were bad. And maybe we can start actually using them to help some folks as we understand both what they do to physiology and how they may be beneficial.
3: So, David, we've already had a chat about peptides. How worried are you about them?
2: Some of the ones on my mind, like BPC-157 and TB-500, which are some of the more common peptides for sort of tissue recovery. we know next to nothing about these peptides. What's an interesting thing about peptides is they're not exactly intelligent. So BPC-157 and TB500 will work through your body and they will encourage tissue growth. But you don't always want to encourage tissue growth. So for instance, in the case of a tumor is uncontrolled accelerated tissue growth. So if your peptides find that tumor, that's kind of like throwing gasoline on a fire, but that's not written on a label anywhere because the appropriate research hasn't been done. And actually my team is in the works of getting FDA approval to do a safety feasibility trial where we monitor all of these things in folks who are taking these peptides over a period of time.
1: Will people at the Enhanced Games be taking these peptides? Is this going to be a source of data for you?
2: Actually, no, not at this Enhanced Games. Peptides are actually not permitted. So that may shock you, but because you're not allowed to take illegal or even sort of just like legally gray medications. And so because the legality of peptides isn't really set in stone right now in the United States, they're not permitted substances at Enhanced.
4: David, a lot of my friends are wearing smart devices to track their sleep and count their steps. And I was wondering, what health metrics do you think people are obsessing over unnecessarily?
2: I would say probably one of the biggest barriers to people actually improving on their health that I tend to see is people who do start to get too deep into the metrics. The advice I typically tend to give to people is, A, you're not a professional athlete. Your job is not to win this marathon. Your job is your job, and this is your pastime. And so just make it enjoyable. Otherwise, it's not going to be sustainable. B, even if you are a professional athlete, one of my favorite sayings from an NBA coach is, anything worth doing is worth doing half-assed. Meaning, if all you do in one day is get out there and do something suboptimally, but you still did it versus not doing it, you're still ahead.
1: David, can I ask you what your take is on the Enhanced Games? Because it's got a lot of people's backs up. Don't you worry that if it's legitimized, it kind of moves those goalposts towards exploring right up to the edge of not safe?
2: I'm always a fan of the opportunity to learn. I think we all understand that these are substances that are being used whether we like it or not. This is my personal opinion, but my hope is that if we do provide the venue and we do provide the platform for people to safely, intelligently use these substances, it's going to make the other settings a little bit less likely to engage illicitly in these behaviors. And it's also, paradoxically, it's going to help us to identify when people in the other settings are behaving in a way that is breaking the rules. Because once we actually start to understand how these substances concretely affect physiology, it's going to usher in a whole new generation of drug testing for mainstream athletes who claim not to be taking these substances. So I think the job of Enhanced is to make sure that the messaging is sensible and responsible, as opposed to just like, hey, these substances are great, everyone go out and take them. No, that's not the messaging. But the opportunity to learn how to use these substances safely and effectively, I think, is a good opportunity and will have positive implications for medicine.
1: Thank you to Professor David Petrino. So, the first ever Enhanced Games taking place in Las Vegas this week has us musing on stories of doping. Whether that's monitoring how it's done at the games, the trend that means folk are injecting peptides on social media, or the scientists dosing salmon with cocaine. Still to come on Unexpected Elements, how to enhance your health if you'd rather visit a gallery than a gym. And why do some countries have spicy food? Is it latitudinal, cultural, or biological? And can you use radio waves to improve your sense of smell? That's all coming up.
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6: Stephen Colbert hosts The Late Show one last time. Fellow late night hosts, the Jimmys, Kimmel and Fallon, will air reruns to give Colbert the spotlight. Join us for a review of the finale from critic at large Eric Deggans and fan reactions as one of the highest rated American late night talk shows comes to an end on the next morning edition from NPR News.
1: Coming up after the news, why might radio waves be good for enhancing your sense of smell? We dabble in some Darwinian gastronomy as we explore who has spicy food and who hasn't. And yes, exercise is good for your body, but we hear how looking at art or enjoying a museum might slow your biological aging. That, plus more unexpected elements, coming up shortly. BBC News with Govinda Gill. The NATO Secretary-General Mark Rutte has welcomed an announcement that President Trump is sending 5,000 troops to Poland as confusion continues about US commitments in Europe. NATO foreign ministers have gathered for a meeting in Sweden, where they're also expected to discuss continued support for Ukraine. The foreign minister of the Democratic Republic of Congo has told the BBC that the authorities will increase efforts to inform communities about the Ebola outbreak amid local anger. It comes after a crowd partially set fire to a hospital after the death of a patient there. Labour union members at South Korea's largest chipmaker, Samsung Electronics, are voting on whether to accept a provisional profit-sharing deal. Workers have been threatening to strike over the issue, with company profits booming. The oil-rich Canadian province of Alberta will hold a vote in October to whether to start the legal process for a binding referendum on whether or not to separate from Canada. It follows a petition signed by more than 300,000 people. Police in Ecuador have detained over 20 people dismantling a gang trafficking weapons to illegal armed groups in Colombia. More than 400 Ecuadorian police officers carried out raids across several provinces. The prominent American television host Stephen Colbert has presented his last late-night talk show. Last year, CBS announced it would cancel the program for economic reasons. Colbert is a critic of President Trump, and CBS has been accused of bowing to political pressure. Archaeologists in Peru have uncovered a 600-year-old tomb inside a pre-Inca fortress. Five people were buried near an entry point to Qualep, a site known as the Machu Picchu of the Peruvian jungle. That's the latest BBC News. This is Unexpected Elements from the BBC World Service, the show that takes its lead from events in the news. For the main part, this week, that's the story of the inaugural Enhanced Games, informally called the Doping Olympics, taking place in the States. But we also like to make room for the occasional science story that wouldn't otherwise hit the headlines. Think of it like a show and tell for an underreported story. And this week, it's going to be brought to us by Andrada. And Andrada, there are completely arbitrary, non-useful points up for grabs if you can tie it to the theme.
4: So, speaking of enhanced games, Marnie, I think I have something, and I definitely claim those meaningless bonus points. My sense of smell is not that developed, so I've always wondered what it would be like to be a super smeller, if there's such a word. And it turns out my dream might actually be possible. What if I told you that scientists have found a way to enhance our sense of smell, at least for a while? No injections, no surgery, just by pointing something at our forehead for 5 minutes.
1: I'd say I find that disconcerting. Pointing something at your forehead can increase your sense of smell. What was the thing?
4: Well, the thing pointed was an antenna, and researchers in South Korea used radio frequency antennas the size of a palm. These antennas were placed 10 centimeters from someone's forehead, and they were used for just 5 minutes. The frequency chosen was 2.45 gigahertz. And using this method, the researchers aimed to stimulate the olfactory system of those who took part in the study. The stimulation itself was not directly perceived by the volunteers, according to the researchers, but their sense of smell improved. The scientists found that participants still performed better on smell tests a week after the radio wave session.
1: Wow. I find this quite disconcerting. We'll come on to discussing what the implications are of this, but there's something else that's intrigued me. Smell tests. What is a smell test and how do you pass it?
4: So the researchers took multiple measurements for this. So first, they did a version of the standard sniffing sticks test. So participants were asked to smell pens that had different concentrations of a chemical called and butanol, which apparently has a strong sweet alcohol odor. Some say it is banana-like, so hopefully not too unpleasant to be sniffing. On average, participants became more sensitive to the smell after the stimulation. But there was also a second test. Researchers checked electrical activity linked to the olfactory system, which is the system in our body responsible for our sense of smell. They placed electrodes around the eyebrows of the participants to pick up signals, and those signals were measurably stronger after stimulation.
1: Okay, so there's some physiological evidence that something has changed, and it's not just people saying that they could smell things better.
4: Exactly. I do have to say, though, that the study was small. There were only 28 people, all young and healthy. But the idea is interesting. The olfactory system is hard to reach because much of it sits deep inside the skull. So using radio waves to stimulate it is pretty neat.
3: And Andrade, do we know why they chose this specific 2.45 gigahertz? And if it was designed to specifically target a part of the brain that corresponds to our olfactory senses, did it work on other senses as well?
4: That's an interesting question, Katie. The 2.45 gigahertz frequency is quite common in this sort of work, so it's a typical frequency to use. And it might also enhance our taste, which is interesting because smell and taste are connected, but more work needs to be done in that area.
1: So early stages of interesting work, but I guess this could give some hope for people who maybe have below average senses of smell, like Andrade, you mentioned you did, right?
4: Yeah, exactly. And smell is also the first thing to go with age. And of course, many of us experienced a diminished sense of smell because of COVID-19. And even more than just impacting our quality of life, there can be situations where it's dangerous to lose your sense of smell, like if there was a gas leak in your home, for instance.
1: So is this why you picked this tale? You're looking for kind of enhancements?
4: Yeah, maybe I can target a job like a wine taster in the future, although my sense of smell is not working perfectly at the moment, or chocolate maker.
1: Florist. I mean, I can think of a whole load of jobs where it would be really useful that your sense of smell doesn't work.
3: My partner lost his sense of smell because of COVID, never really returned, so he's pretty much done all the pooey nappy changes. I've outsourced them all. I'm like, this is your domain.
1: Oh, genius. There's a vet who wrote books about his veterinary practice in the 70s, I think, and there was this gorgeous tale of a chronically flatulent dog that no one would give a home to, and this old guy took it on, and you know, no one could be in the room with this dog because it was such a bad smell, apart from this old man. And the vet asked him, do you not mind? And he said, oh, I don't know, but my smell's not been good. I had my adenoids out and they hit something. I haven't been able to smell anything since I've been an adult. So it's a perfect combination of lovely but awful smelling dog and human who can't smell.
3: That's lovely. That's like soulmates.
1: I know, right?
4: I mean, do what you can with whatever stick you were given.
1: Even if it's not a sniffing stick. Thank you, Andrade, for bringing that out from under the radar. And just a reminder to listeners that you can contact this show in many ways. Our email address is unexpected@bbc.co.uk, and our WhatsApp number is +44 330 678 3080. Or you can write to us at Unexpected Elements, BBC World Service, Cardiff, CF10 4GA in the UK. And I give that address out again, because here is the point in the show where we make space to read the best of what you've sent in. And boy, have you sent in a lot of frog-related paraphernalia. Katie, you were on our frog episode a while back, and I think back then I suggested if people wanted to send us any frogs on stamps, this was just a excellent segue into trying to get more postcards, because I love them. And I'm delighted to say that not only do we have the postcards, we have enough frog stamps for a very particular themed frog stamp collection. We've also now got 3 Canadian stamps featuring Fowler's toads, as well as the Oregon spotted toad. And we've got 2 cards featuring American stamps with Pacific tree frogs, one from Omaha and one from Michigan. If you happen not to have any frog-related stamps, you can just draw a picture of a frog for us. I'll add that to the...
3: Maybe you should suggest another animal and then see if we can, broaden the range.
1: Yeah, what should we go for next?
3: Salmon after this.
1: Okay, for the next chapter of the stamp collection here at BBC Towers in Wales. Yes, any fish-related stamps, please do send them in.
4: There's an issue with stamps. I have a tendency to collect things, and maybe our listeners do too. And what can start as just a few interesting stamps can quickly turn into an obsession.
1: Yes, tell us a bit more about the obsession, Androda, because, stamps are fine. They don't take up much room, whereas computer...
4: Yeah, they take... They take a lot of room. My collection is growing. I'm about to receive 2 more retro computers that were built in Romania during the 80s. So my collection is quickly approaching 20 specimens. And in addition to that, I also have a small collection of 50, maybe 60 die-cast newspaper vans, and these are miniature vans that basically moved newspapers throughout the world.
1: Oh, I don't even know what vans moved newspapers through the UK. Do you look for them from different countries?
4: Yeah, I look for them whenever I'm going places. For the UK, I do have a Daily Mail van. I have a van that has the Australian printed on it. So that's from Australia, several vans from the US, Der Standard in Germany, and so on.
1: Okay. Well, next time I see one with newspaper advertising on the side, I will pick it up and send it your way.
4: Thank you. I appreciate it.
1: Pleasure. I have some quite cool stamps. I've got David Bowie stamps, Darth Vader stamps, and I've got science astronomy stamps. And so if I'm feeling generous, then someone gets a Darth Maul or a black hole on their letter rather than just a normal stamp. So not frog-related, but we do also have a lovely postcard from David in the UK. Katie, do you want to read this?
3: Sure. So David writes, "Great program. I have hardly missed an episode. It makes for a quick hour, is always of interest. And Marnie Chesterton has a cheery voice."
1: Oh,
3: I know, isn't that lovely? "I even listen to the repeats, and you often pick up on little facts that are gems on the second listen. So I am a genuine fan, even of the theme music. I have managed to work it out on guitar." That's cool too.
4: And we need a proof of that, right?
3: Yeah, we should feature it in an episode.
1: Well, this is where the problem of postcards comes in, because it's not going to be easy to write back. Do you know what we can do? Is we can use the broadcasting medium of sound to say, "Hey, David, I hear you might be listening. Can I do a direct request? I'd love you to send us a copy of your Unexpected Elements theme on guitar. So you can send it very easily via email or WhatsApp. And if other listeners want to get in touch, email is unexpected@bbc.co.uk, and our WhatsApp for anything really, voice notes, text messages, but also attempts to do our theme tune on guitar, +44 330 678 3080. Still to come on the show, is there any science to explain a country's taste for spice? And the new research that suggests that singing, painting, or visiting a museum can help you age more slowly. That's coming up after this.
7: Hello, it's Scarlett again with the answer to this week's quiz. Earlier I asked, what hallucinations are people who eat the Lanmea asiatica mushroom seeing? Is it A, tiny elf-like figures, B, angelic halos of light around people, or C, sparkly dragonflies? The answer is A. People who eat these mushrooms are seeing tiny elf-like figures running around. However, the Lanmea asiatica hallucinations seem to be quite common in Yunnan, China because of its popular use in local dishes. Since the mushrooms have to be carefully cooked through to eliminate their hallucinogenic effects, servers at mushroom hot pot restaurants will warn customers not to eat until the timer has gone off, or you might see the little people. Well, you don't hear that in a restaurant every day.
1: Each week, we try to fill a niche where AI fails, to answer your science questions. We call it Ask the Unexpected. And this week's question comes from an anonymous listener in Colombia who asks why some cultures prefer spicy foods while their neighbours, even in very similar environments, don't. So we go from performance enhancement to flavour enhancement. Katie, you've lived in some spicy places. Singapore, you've moved to Mexico City. Was there a sizable spice shift in the move?
3: Well, interestingly, I'd say that both are actually countries where they like a lot of spice. So in Singapore, the spicy thing that you kind of encounter a lot is mala, which is this very pervasive red sauce. And then, of course, Mexico City, it's all about the chilies.
1: You're making my mouth water. Andrada, I know Romania's not particularly known for its spiciness. You guys are more into sort of pickles and sour flavorings, right?
4: That is correct. I'm not into sour soup or borscht, but I do like to pickle food myself.
1: Back from pickles to spices. So first up, what do we know about which countries use spices? To find out, we spoke to Lyndall Bromham, an evolutionary biologist at the Australian National University.
8: The reason that I did some research in this is because I was fascinated by a hypothesis that had been put forward, which is actually called Darwinian gastronomy. So the Darwinian gastronomy hypothesis is that hotter countries tend to have higher rates of foodborne infection. Now, we know that many spices have antimicrobial activity. So the idea is that in a hotter country where you've got a greater risk of foodborne illness, you might have a greater benefit to putting spice in your cuisine. So if you want to guess the spiciness of a cuisine of a country, the best kind of information I can give you is how spicy is the food in neighbouring countries and related cultures, because that explains over half the variation in spiciness around the world.
1: Wow. So it turns out that countries that are near each other tend to use similar spices, but that doesn't really answer our listeners' question. So do we know what makes up the other 50%? Could that explain why the cuisine in neighbouring countries is sometimes so different? Lyndall looked into this.
8: One of the things that we found in our analysis that had the greatest explanatory power is the GDP per capita. Now, no one's suggesting that's a causal thing, that being poor makes you use spicy food. Instead, when we look at something like GDP, that actually scales with so many things. So, for example, GDP per capita scales with foodborne illness. So you might think, well, poorer countries have more foodborne illness, so that's why they have spicier food. But actually, spice correlates with all aspects of health, including things that aren't caused by foodborne infection like malaria or death from road traffic accidents. Really, I guess the answer is that we see global patterns in spicy food, but it's really hard to untangle the causes because so many things about human cultures correlate together that it takes quite a lot of analysis and data to untangle these.
1: Thank you to Lyndall Brumham for the insights and to our listener in Colombia for the question. And if listeners want us to try and attempt an answer to a science question, then the email address is unexpected@bbc.co.uk. So each week I get a personal pick, which is a chance to head in a different direction with our theme, possibly aided by recent scientific research or our impressively sizable BBC audio archives. And since the subject of the enhanced games has us focusing on sport, I wanted to take a moment to include those of us who are less inclined to break sporting records, enhanced or not. I think it's well established that the benefits of regular exercise are staggeringly clear. But for those of us who are naturally culture vultures rather than gym bunnies, I bring good news. According to scientists at University College London, engaging with art slows down your biological aging. This work was done by Professor Daisy Fancourt, who's previously been on our sister science show, Crowd Science, talking about the benefits of singing. So here she is explaining how she investigates how the arts affect us.
9: Over the last couple of years, I've been leading a programme of research where we've been using big data sets, what we call cohort studies. Now, these are studies that most countries run. They can involve tens of thousands of people, nationally representative samples, who are often tracked from birth over every couple of years of their lives with thousands of facts about them gathered every couple of years. And in the UK, lots of these cohort studies have included questions on people's arts engagement. So we've been running these complex statistical analyses to look at whether people who engage in the arts more at different points in their life actually have better health, and we're finding consistently that there are strong relationships with lower risk of depression, better preservation of cognition as we age, a lower risk of experiencing things like chronic pain as well, or age-related disability. And of course, what we might say is the people who do the arts, are they just healthier and wealthier? And that's why we see these benefits. But we've actually been able to model these different factors into our analyses, and we're still finding these consistent and long-term benefits from engagement with the arts.
1: All of which sounds fascinating, but how does looking at art or enjoying a concert translate into biological benefits? Well, here's Daisy talking about the molecular biology benefits of singing in particular.
9: Well, in a way, this is like zooming right in now to the kind of molecules, molecular side of what's happening. And what we see from other laboratory studies that we've been conducting is that when we sing, there are quite a lot of different responses from the body. This can include reductions in stress hormones, such as cortisol. It can include a reductions in inflammation in our immune system, which is associated with a range of conditions, including depression and many other physical illnesses as well. We see differences in levels of endorphins, which are linked in with our mood. And we also see things like blood pressure and heart rate being affected as well. So this is about singing having multiple physiological benefits.
1: So that was singing, which you could argue is a form of breath exercises rather than an expression of artistic engagement. But Professor Fancourt's latest work covers not just singing, it's painting, it's going to museums, it's galleries, it's concerts. And the key thing seems to be enjoying art in as active a way as possible. So what they did was they looked at blood work and survey data from 3,500 people. And from the blood, they looked at epigenetic clocks. So now I'm going to introduce something called biological age. Katie Androda, have you two come across this concept?
3: I've come across it. My sister, who is 37, very proudly told me that she's 21 is her biological age. And so now I need to make sure that I'm in or around 21, and I'd be far too embarrassed to do it for a little while yet.
1: The way it works is that there are lots of bits of us that are constantly renewing at different rates on a regular basis. And so aging researchers look at something called your biological age, which is different from your chronological age, to try and work out how much life and everything that's happening to you is affecting how much you age. So many of them look for something called epigenetic changes. Now, for a program I made a few years back, here's the excellent broadcaster and geneticist Adam Rutherford with a nice summary of what epigenetics are.
10: All genes in an organism are present in every single cell. So your complete genome is present in every single cell. And what that means is that genes have to be turned on in the right place at the right time in order for them to enact their purpose. Now, gene regulation is the process by which the right genes are turned on at the right time and in the right place. There are many mechanisms of gene regulation that we've known about for decades, and epigenetics is one of those mechanisms. Mostly when we talk about epigenetics, is a particular molecular tag, a very small molecule which gets stuck onto particular letters in the genetic code, and in doing so, renders that gene or that bit of DNA invisible to the cell. So in those terms, it is a mechanism by which we control when our genes are on and off.
1: So those little tags that Adam mentioned, you pick those up throughout your life. I think of them like the DNA version of grey hairs, and generally they give you a good idea of future morbidity. So smoking, lots of tags, unfortunately. And it seems experiencing art and culture seems to slow the rate that you collect them.
4: So does going to see some paintings mean you live longer? Am I understanding this correctly?
1: I would really love it if I could say that, but guess what? It's not that simple. It's just that it slows the rate at which you pick up these little tags. And generally, those tags are a sign of how well you are aging and how fast you are aging, which is a sign of how fast you are going to age in the future.
3: So if I have an hour to kill, am I better off going for a run or going to a gallery or running to a gallery? Like, how do I hack this?
1: I'd say I think ideally you need to run around a gallery.
3: Okay. Just really quickly looking at the art.
1: It's very complex because I think an element of this is how well you engage with it. But obviously, there is huge amounts of evidence already for exercise, that exercise is brilliant. Creativity, the more research people do in this area, they're finding that engagement with culture and arts seems to have a similar buzz. So from this study, those that did an arts activity at least once a week were on average a biological year younger than those who never engaged with galleries or museums or any of that. And interestingly, those who exercised once a week only got an extra 6 months younger. So on that metric, I'd say gallery over gym, but then I would say gallery over gym anyway.
3: On all metrics.
1: All of which brings us to the end of our show, which, let me remind you, started with the news of the Enhanced Games, which has also been labelled the Doping Olympics, a forum for athletes to push themselves beyond certain rules of normal sport. And it ends with the news that if you want to stay youthful, a nice sing-song or a regular gawp at an incredible artwork can also do the trick. Along the way, we've heard tales of doping salmon, TikTokers doping on peptides, and how scientists are keeping athletes safe during the Enhanced Games. So, we move to the podium, and in shock news, it's joint gold medals from my panellists today. Andrada Fiscatan in Romania, thank you and congratulations.
4: Thank you, Marnie, my first medal.
1: And Katie Silver, it's gold for you, currently in the north of England. Congratulations and thank you for taking part.
3: Thanks, Marnie. And actually, I heard that the north of England might be trying to get an Olympics in the future, so very appropriate.
1: So as I send in the scientists to test both Katie and Andrada for banned substances, that's us away for another week. From Cardiff, I'm Marnie Chesterton. The producer was Sophie Ormiston, with Margaret Sessa Hawkins, Scarlett Victoria and Robbie Wojciechowski. Do join us next week for more Unexpected Elements.

0: I'm Annie Baxter. I'm part of the team of editors here at NPR News. I work with reporters all over the state in cities like Rochester, Moorhead, and Duluth. My work is made possible by the members of Minnesota Public Radio. Thank you.
1: Here's a look at the weather forecast for the Twin Cities from NPR News. Mostly cloudy skies on Friday, a slight chance of rain showers in the morning, and then chance of rain showers and a slight chance of thunderstorms in the afternoon. Highs in the lower 60s. Southeast winds 10 to 15 miles an hour, gusting to 30. Rain showers likely on Friday night, lows in the lower 50s. Mostly cloudy on Saturday with highs around 70 degrees. And partly cloudy Saturday night, lows around 50.
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3: Welcome to the newsroom. I'm Ankur Desai. Secretary General of NATO welcomes a decision by the U.S. to send more troops to Poland, despite Donald Trump's continued doubts about the alliance. The latest from Cuba, as a U.S. Secretary of State describes the country as a threat to America's national security.
4: The charges against Raul are a vile lie. Venezuela is Venezuela and Cuba is Cuba. And here we don't lack the courage for this moment.
3: A new BBC podcast shares intimate conversations of two Iranian sisters, one in the UK, the other in Iran.
5: The missiles were coming. I don't know if it was from jets or launched from another country. It was so close. You could hear the gap between the missile being launched and it hitting.
3: And an American late-night TV host exits the stage.
6: The new owner's desire to please Trump could put pressure on late-night host and frequent Trump critic Stephen Colbert.
3: Stephen Colbert canceled to save money or because he's a critic of Donald Trump? All of that to follow this World News Update.
7: Live from NPR News, I'm Giles Snyder. Comic Stephen Colbert took the stage at New York City's Ed Sullivan Theater one last time last night, joking that Pope Leo XIV canceled and then introducing Paul McCartney as his final guest.
8: Who's going to be my last guest now?
9: Hey, Steve, what about me?
7: McCartney presented Colbert with a photo of the Beatles on the same stage where the band made its U.S. television debut in 1964. CBS canceled the late show, citing financial reasons. Many of Colbert's fans say it's because of his criticism of President Trump. President Trump says he's postponing signing an executive order on AI that was supposed to take place Thursday. The announcement came after weeks of shifting rhetoric from the Trump administration on AI. Here's NPR's Deepa Shivaram reporting.
10: Trump was set to sign an executive order on AI that would have added some safeguards around the development of the technology, but now the president is delaying it. Trump says it's because he didn't like certain aspects of the order and how it could block innovation.
11: We're leading China, we're leading everybody, and I don't want to do anything that's going to get in the way of that lead.
10: The administration has been oscillating on how to address concerns over AI safety for weeks. Trump has had a close relationship with tech executives and wants there to be less regulation around the technology. But polling shows Americans favor regulations of AI. Deepa Shivaram, NPR News.
7: Secretary of State Marco Rubio says the Trump administration wants to resolve differences with Cuba peacefully, but he told reporters Thursday that he is doubtful the U.S. can reach a diplomatic resolution with the island's current government. Rubio's remarks came a day after the Justice Department announced an indictment against former Cuban President Raul Castro. With hurricane season just around the corner, the National Oceanic and Atmospheric Administration has released its hurricane forecast. Houston Public Media's Kyle McGlinigan says NOAA is predicting a below-average Atlantic hurricane season.
12: Hurricane season officially begins June 1st, and NOAA is predicting 8 to 14 named storms in the Atlantic this season. Of those, NOAA is forecasting 3 to 6 hurricanes and 1 to 3 major hurricanes, meaning above Category 3 storms with winds at or above 111 miles per hour. NOAA Administrator Neil Jacobs says a below-average prediction does not guarantee a hurricane-free season.
13: It's very important to understand that it only takes one. We have had Category 5s make landfall in the past during below-average seasons.
12: NOAA is predicting 1 to 22 named storms in the eastern Pacific and 15 to 13 tropical storms in the central Pacific. For NPR News, I'm Kyle McClinigan in Houston.
7: Hurricane season runs from the beginning of June through the end of November. This is NPR News. Senate Republicans have left Washington for the Memorial Day holiday recess amid a backlash to President Trump's $1.8 billion anti-weaponization settlement fund that could grant money to January 6th rioters and his desire for $1 billion in taxpayer money for his ballroom project. Voting was abruptly called off Thursday on a measure to fund immigration enforcement agencies for 3 years. Two-time NASCAR Cup Series champion Kyle Busch has died at age 41. From member station WFAE, Kenneth Lee reports.
14: Richard Childress Racing announced Thursday that Busch had been hospitalized with an unspecified severe illness and would miss this weekend's Coca-Cola 600 at the Charlotte Motor Speedway. Hours later, NASCAR announced his death. Busch was in his 22nd full-time season in NASCAR and won 63 races in the Cup Series. In a joint statement, his family, Richard Childress Racing, and NASCAR called him a future Hall of Famer and a once-in-a-generation talent. Busch's final victory came just last week in the NASCAR Craftsman Truck Series race at Dover Motor Speedway in Delaware. Busch is survived by his wife, Samantha, and their two children. For NPR News, I'm Kenneth Lee in Charlotte.
7: IndyCar driver Alexander Rossi still planning to start Sunday's Indianapolis 500. During a media day interview on Thursday, Rossi told reporters that a medical team has cleared him to drive 3 days after having surgery on his right ankle and the middle finger of his left hand. He was injured in a crash during a practice run Monday. I'm Giles Snyder, NPR News.
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3: Hello, you're listening to The Newsroom from the BBC World Service with me, Ankur Desai. Welcome to the program. We begin with tensions in the NATO alliance. The US is upset with its allies for not doing more to help during the war with Iran. European countries, though, have had their own concerns with Donald Trump's pressure to annex Greenland from Denmark. So there's a lot to discuss at today's meeting of NATO foreign ministers in Sweden. In the build-up, the White House has been signalling that it wants to withdraw troops from Europe as part of its America First agenda. It said 5,000 would be leaving Germany. But yesterday, the day before the summit, Donald Trump announced that he's sending 5,000 troops to Poland. Now, it's unclear whether these additional troops are, in fact, the same troops. But NATO Secretary General Mark Rutte is pleased.
16: Well, of course, I welcome the announcement. Our military commanders are working through all the details, but of course I welcome it. But let's be clear. The trajectory we are on, which is a stronger Europe and a stronger NATO, making sure we will, over time, step by step, be less reliant on one ally only, as we have been for so long, which is the United States. So that also for them, they have the possibility and the option to pivot more towards other priorities, which are also in our interest, will continue. But of course, I very much welcome the announcement yesterday.
3: Our U.S. State Department correspondent Tom Bateman is at the meeting after traveling there with the U.S. Secretary of State Marco Rubio. I asked him what impact the Iran war has had on the alliance.
17: Well, you know, this has been a significant clash that has really emerged. I mean, not just during the course of the Iran war, but of course, for many months beforehand. I think a key moment was Mr. Trump's desire to annex Greenland to the United States. I mean, that sent shockwaves through the NATO alliance because he was in effect talking about the US trying to claim what is the sovereign territory of a NATO ally, Denmark. So, you know, we've seen this relationship deteriorate. And I think Mark Rutte, the chief of NATO, desperately trying to sort of hold things together, to do the bidding for European NATO countries, but also to say the kinds of things that will keep Mr. Trump on board with the very concept of NATO. But this is a crisis. I mean, let's be clear about that. After the US-Israeli attacks on Iran, Mr. Trump described his NATO partners as cowards at one point, saying that they hadn't come to the aid of the Americans, particularly over the issue of trying to reopen the Strait of Hormuz. Now, what you hear from many NATO countries privately is that they say two things. Look, the concept of NATO is a defensive pact between these countries. It is not about wars of choice. And they also argue that they weren't consulted over what happened in Iran. And so, therefore, they argue that how could they have helped in many ways? Now, what we heard from Mark Rutte yesterday here in Sweden was he was saying, you know, there have been thousands of instances of NATO countries supporting US operations in Iran through bases in Europe, through refueling, restocking, and so on. But still, I think the Americans don't think it's enough. You know, that's what I put to Mr. Rubio before we boarded the plane in Miami last night and said, did the administration still regard NATO allies as cowards? And he maintained that Mr. Trump was still very disappointed.
18: I don't think anyone is shocked to know that the United States and the president in particular is very disappointed at NATO right now and what it has meant. Understand that I've been a strong supporter of NATO my entire career. I've defended it. I believe it's important. But the number one thing I used to tell people was the reason why NATO is good for America, because that's the question. Anytime you join anything, you have number one answer has to be, why is this good for America?
3: Yeah, and I guess the war with Iran has shown more than ever that Donald Trump needs his European partners for refueling and logistics support, because there were unconfirmed reports that because of the current sort of frostiness between the two, that maybe the US might not send as many troops if a NATO ally came under attack, for example.
17: Yeah, I mean, that's exactly the point. I think you hear from Mark Rutte and from other NATO countries is that they say they absolutely have supported the US, that it wouldn't have been feasible or possible for them to project this kind of force if it wasn't for the European bases. On that point about this is known as the NATO force model, and what this is a pool of troops that are available in the event that a NATO country is attacked. Now, there's been unconfirmed reports this week that the Americans could announce that it's prepared to shrink that number of available forces. That would really worry NATO countries. I asked Mr. Rubio about that as well before we left. He said that was really a matter for the Pentagon to announce, but that kind of thing, he said, would be under discussion today. So there is still this air of punishment, as far as Washington is concerned, over some of its NATO allies that seems to be on the table here in Sweden today.
3: Tom Bateman reporting from Helsingborg in Sweden. Now to the latest developments with the Ebola outbreak in the Democratic Republic of the Congo. The country's foreign minister has told the BBC that authorities are ramping up efforts to inform communities affected by the disease after an angry crowd set fire to a hospital following the death of a patient there. Relatives reportedly stormed the facility and tried to retrieve the body because health workers were refusing to release it. The corpse of an Ebola victim is highly infectious, and burial precautions are needed to stop the spread of the virus. The DRC's health minister, Roger Kamba, says this outbreak is proving more challenging because this is a different strain of Ebola than the country usually deals with.
19: The symptoms are less than the symptoms in Ebola Zaire. So it can be the symptoms which we can find in other diseases, in malaria, in other diseases. So those two things don't help us very, very well. It didn't help us at the beginning because people were staying at home and they didn't know that it could be a very, very challenging disease.
3: Let's get more on this with Thomas Makwana, our Africa correspondent based in Nairobi. Thomas, thanks for your time. Just tell us a bit more about this incident at the hospital in the Eastern DRC.
20: What we know about the incident in Rwampara, which is one of the many towns in Eastern Ituri province, that was, I think it's a result of a community that doesn't believe the existence of Ebola and the measures that are taken to be necessary. Because that community invaded the hospital because a loved one had passed on after what was considered to be an Ebola infection. And according to World Health Organization and health standards, you need to wear protective equipment, and there's a specific procedure of burying a body that is infected with Ebola because its transmission can be very high with just touching it. But if you have a community that doesn't believe in it, in the existence of Ebola in the first place, like this one, they believe he died of typhoid, and as you have heard from the minister, this disease of Ebola can exhibit symptoms that are very, very similar to typhoid and malaria, which are pretty common in DRC and many parts of Africa.
3: And how challenging is it to get that message through to communities about the health emergency? And just how different is this particular Ebola strain compared to what we've usually seen in Africa?
20: This particular strain of Ebola, which is known as the Bundibugyo strain, was discovered in 2007. And just yesterday, we spoke to Professor Thomas Gisbert of the University of Texas. He was one of the two doctors and researchers who discovered the Ebola vaccine, one of the two Ebola vaccines, the Irvabo, that is developed by Merck in America. And he says that the difference is just 30% in the...
0: Programming is supported by Great River Energy, providing wholesale power to 1.7 million people through its

0: effectiveness, but to try and change the minds of locals who for long, since they were born, believed in witchcraft and the existence of that. And also a huge population in Africa, not only DRC, treats foreign involvement in things to be suspicious. So you're dealing with many issues, including a population that doesn't believe in such things.
1: Okay, Thomas, thanks so much for your time. Appreciate it. Thomas Mwana, Africa correspondent there, reporting from Nairobi. Cuban students, state workers and supporters of the Cuban Revolution will be gathering in Havana later today for a state-organized march in support of its former leader, the 94-year-old Raul Castro. Mr. Castro was charged with murder and other crimes in the United States this week over the shooting down of two U.S. civilian planes in 1996. The Cuban government says the charges against Mr. Castro are political and are a pretext to U.S. military action on the island as tensions between the old enemies grows. Our correspondent Will Grant reports from Havana.
2: It is an incident which is burned into the collective memory of Cubans and Cuban Americans of both Havana and Miami. In 1996, these were the radio communications between the control tower and two Cuban MiG fighter jets shortly before they shot down two US civilian aircraft, killing all four people on board. Whether it took place over international or Cuban waters remains a point of dispute. The aircraft belonged to a Florida-based group called Brothers to the Rescue, which would drop emergency supplies to Cuban migrants trying to reach the US by sea and alert the Coast Guard to any vessel in difficulty. However, the group also dropped propaganda leaflets over Havana and have been repeatedly warned against violating Cuban airspace.
3: The United States government has not forgotten these innocent men who were shot out of the sky.
2: Now, 30 years on, charges of murder and conspiracy to murder U.S. citizens have been brought against Raul Castro, the then defense minister and second-in-command to his late brother Fidel. The Cuban military pilots that day were also indicted. In Havana itself, the decision has been greeted with both bemusement and concern. I visited a construction site at a place called Barrio Toledo, where the Cuban state is trying to tackle the island's acute social housing crisis by building homes out of repurposed shipping containers. Critics say the container homes will be unbearably hot in Cuba's stifling summer temperatures.
4: If I take a walk in one, two windows at the back, four at the front. A novel way to deal with Havana's housing crisis. Still, for many families, it is far better than their current circumstances, which have been made even more dire by the now five-month-long U.S. fuel blockade.
5: Estos contenedores llegan aquí a Cuba.
2: The project's foreman is a committed revolutionary called Orlando Diaz. I asked him if he thought the charges against Raul Castro were a precursor to military action.
5: Esa es la vil mentira más grande que hay.
2: The charges against Raul are a vile lie, he said, echoing the government's position. Orlando is well aware of what happened in Venezuela earlier this year when Nicolas Maduro was forcibly removed from power by US troops. But he's convinced that if the Trump administration is building towards the use of force in Cuba, the outcome will be very different.
5: Venezuela es Venezuela, pero Cuba es Cuba.
2: Venezuela is Venezuela and Cuba is Cuba, he said. And here we don't lack the courage for this moment.
6: En un día como hoy, en 1902, la bandera cubana ondeó por primera vez.
2: Shortly before the charges were filed against Raul Castro, U.S. Secretary of State Marco Rubio delivered a message in Spanish to the Cuban people. President Trump, he said, was offering a new path between the U.S. and a new Cuba, meaning one in which the commercial wing of the military would not control the economy. The last time Raul Castro was seen in public was the Workers' Day celebrations on the 1st of May. The 94-year-old former president stood next to his hand-picked successor, Miguel Díaz-Canel, who has called the charges against Mr. Castro a political maneuver to justify the folly of a military aggression against Cuba. With the two sides believed to be far apart in any negotiations, most Cubans wonder where the island will be by next week or next month, let alone by the time the next May Day march comes round.
1: Well, Grant there reporting from Havana. You're listening to the newsroom from the BBC World Service. It's been nearly 3 months since the US and Israel launched their war in Iran, and yet during the heaviest attack

0: it was very hard to hear the voices of people in Iran. Now a new BBC podcast has captured what it was like in those most dangerous of times. Two Iranian sisters, one in the UK and one in Iran's city of Shiraz, recorded their conversations and, despite the risks, have shared those with the BBC. World Affairs correspondent Caroline Hawley presents When Shiraz Calls, and she told us more about the women she spoke to.
1: They're young, they're middle class, they are separated by distance, but they are very close. And war often separates families, doesn't it? But you've got the added dimension in Iran of the internet blackout that's imposed by the regime, the fact that communications have been cut, so Iranians abroad can't ring into Iran. They have to wait for their family to ring them. So you get really the torment of not knowing how someone is reflected in these conversations. And you're going to hear first from the sister in Shiraz, who we're calling Layla, and her words are voiced by an actor.
2: I tried to call you when it was happening, but you didn't answer.
3: Layla, they're saying Shiraz has been really badly hit.
2: Yeah, the missiles were coming. I don't know if it was from jets or launched from another country. I wanted you to hear it. It was so close. You could hear the gap between the missile being launched and it hitting. And for the first time, I got scared. It was terrifying.
3: Honestly, I'm so angry. Half my face has gone numb.
2: I swear to God, don't let anything happen to you. Hodaya!
1: So you hear the fear expressed there, but also anger. And what you have is Iranians caught between a damaging war and a regime that many of them hate. And what we hear from Layla is reports of the regime tightening its grip at home. Layla hears pro-government supporters, and some of them are now armed, marching near her house. And she hears about school children being told to go out and wave flags if they want to get good grades. And then you also hear of an economic crisis that existed before the war, and in fact was the spark for the protests in January. The crisis was terrible before the war, but now it's really, really biting. And Layla sees this firsthand because she's a doctor. She works in an A&E department. And she sees patients who have run out of money, who said they haven't been able to afford their medications for a month.
2: I was on shift yesterday. I went into the pharmacy. I needed to enter a few medication codes for someone. A woman came in and said she wanted a thermometer. They'd given her a list of things to get for her child.
3: Right.
2: She asked the price. They said 200,000 tomans. She said, "Look, can you give it to me and I'll bring the money later?" They said no. She genuinely didn't have the money. I'm still buying medicines.
3: With your own money?
2: Yeah, with my own money.
3: You give them for free?
2: Some of them, yeah.
1: I think they're really important conversations because they show the sort of sense of uncertainty that people are now living with. They can't plan ahead. They don't know if the ceasefire is going to hold. And Layla says she's measuring time, not in hours or days, but in the years of her youth that are slipping away. I found that quite moving.
0: Our World Affairs correspondent, Caroline Hawley. Let's take a trip now to the Antarctic. Sounds there of emperor penguins, but the nations that govern Antarctica, where they live, have been meeting in Japan this week for the 48th Antarctic Treaty Consultative Summit, where they stop short of declaring emperor penguins a specially protected species. Dr. Peter Fretwell, a senior scientist with the British Antarctic Survey, explained why this was so significant for the birds.
4: The emperor penguin is an incredible creature. It's adapted to survive some of the harshest and most brutal cold conditions in the world. It lives exclusively in Antarctica around the coastlines. So it breeds and lives on the sea ice, the frozen sea that surrounds that continent. And as the weather and the temperature and the climate warms around the world, we're finding that sea ice is breaking up and disappearing too soon, which is threatening the populations, and we're seeing those populations really decline over the last decade or so. This protection the Antarctic Treaty meeting was going to provide would have given some local protection to the penguins from the things that we can protect against, like increased too many tourist visitations or fishing and things like that. It wouldn't protect against climate change, which is the main threat, but because their populations are decreasing so quickly. Any protection we can give at the moment would be vital to them. The consultative meeting is a consensus meeting where everybody has to agree. When we first proposed this about 5 years ago, the conversation was that some parties, just a small number of parties, didn't agree that they were actually endangered. So the scientists like myself have been out and been collating that evidence and proposing and finding those scientific papers. And we've now persuaded them that they're endangered, but those parties, the same parties, now are really bickering over how to protect them. They don't think this is the right way of protecting them and won't give them this protection status.
0: Dr. Fretwell told us what more could be done to help the penguins.
4: You can't put the ice back. You can't really stop climate change on a local basis. It's a global problem. But emperor penguins are just really a one small animal in a global environmental system. But they are something that we relate to, and they're really a warning about what's going to happen to many other species as the world warms over the coming decades. Emperor penguins at the pointy end of this climate crisis, but as the world warms up in temperate and more tropical areas, the same problems that we're seeing with emperor penguins will start to occur for many other species that we love around the world.
0: Dr. Peter Fretwell. We end with the end of an era.
5: 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I'm your host, Stephen Colbert, and to everyone.
0: After 33 years, the U.S. TV institution, The Late Show, has broadcast for the final time. The program was hosted by David Letterman for more than two decades before being taken over by Stephen Colbert in 2015. The showbiz journalist, Janelle Riley, gave her assessment of the final show.
6: I loved how he started it off by saying, you know, he didn't necessarily want to do anything special, wanted to do an ordinary show to some degree. And to that end, he did like a pretty standard monologue. But then so many wonderful guests popping up. Bryan Cranston was there, Ryan Reynolds, Paul Rudd. They were all competing to be, you know, the final guest, who was actually Sir Paul McCartney. It was a little sad in context, but like I thought it really was a celebration and really went off on a high note. Jimmy Kimmel, one of his competitors, was saying that this isn't the way that late night TV used to be. You know, when it was Jay Leno and David Letterman, it was notoriously combative. They were competing for guests. They kind of like didn't acknowledge each other. But now you have Jimmy Kimmel, Jimmy Fallon, and Stephen Colbert all in the same time slots airing against each other. And they took their shows off for the night out of respect for Colbert's last show.
0: The U.S. television network CBS announced it was cancelling the show last July, insisting the decision was based on financial reasons. But critics suggest it's being axed due to Colbert's open and regular criticism of President Donald Trump. Just a few days earlier, the host had also taken aim at his corporate bosses at CBS and its parent company, Paramount, saying they'd settled a $1 million lawsuit with the president to make way for a Paramount-Skydance merger.
7: Paramount's owners are trying to get the Trump administration to approve the sale of our network to a new owner, Skydance. And some of the TV typers out there are blogging that once Skydance gets CBS, the new owner's desire to please Trump could put pressure on late-night host and frequent Trump critic Stephen Colbert.
0: Well, both Donald Trump and his appointed head of the Federal Communications Commission, who has the power to approve that merger, celebrated Colbert's sacking on social media, saying Colbert is finally finished at CBS. You could take any person off the street and they would be better than this total jerk. Thank goodness he's finally gone. Right, that's the end of that particular segment and the end of this edition of The Newsroom. Thanks ever so much for your company. I'm Ankur Desai, and from the team, thank you. And we'll see you on the next one very soon.
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9: 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Fellow late-night hosts The Jimmys, Kimmel and Fallon, will air reruns to give Colbert the spotlight. Join us for a review of the finale from critic-at-large Eric Deggans and fan reactions as one of the highest-rated American late-night talk shows comes to an end on the next morning edition from NPR News.
10: Coming up, from professional ballerina to a controversial corner of finance that's caught the attention of US regulators. Luana Lopez Lara is the co-founder of Kalshi and one of the world's youngest self-made billionaires. She tells us why she thinks markets can sometimes predict the future better than experts. That's Business Daily with me, Sam Fenwick, after the latest news.
11: BBC News with Lisa Costello. The NATO Secretary General Mark Rutte has welcomed an announcement that President Trump is sending 5,000 troops to Poland as confusion continues about US commitments in Europe. NATO foreign ministers are meeting in Sweden. They'll also discuss ongoing support for Ukraine. The foreign minister of the Democratic Republic of Congo has told the BBC that the authorities will increase efforts to inform communities about the Ebola outbreak amid local anger. It comes after a crowd partially set fire to a hospital after the death of a patient there. One of the oldest private universities in Turkey has been closed by a decree from President Recep Tayyip Erdogan. Istanbul Bilgi University is known for its liberal politics. Labour union members at South Korea's largest chipmaker, Samsung Electronics, are voting on whether to accept a provisional profit-sharing deal. Workers have been threatening to strike over the issue, with company profits booming. Prosecutors in northern Honduras say at least 19 people have been confirmed dead in a series of shootings. Rival gangs have been fighting for control of palm oil plantations in one of the areas affected. The oil-rich Canadian province of Alberta will hold a vote in October on whether to start the legal process for a binding referendum on whether or not to separate from Canada. Archaeologists in Peru have uncovered a 600-year-old tomb inside a pre-Inca fortress. Five people were buried near an entry point to Cuelap, a site known as the Machu Picchu of the Peruvian jungle. A box of two premium melons has reached a record $36,500 at an auction in Japan. The melons are known for their juicy orange flesh. BBC News.
10: Hi, I'm Sam Fenwick, and this is Meet the Founders from Business Daily on the BBC World Service. This is where we speak to innovators from around the world about the ideas, the risks, and the realities of starting a business. This week, a billionaire founder whose company allows users to speculate on real-world outcomes. My guest is betting big on the business of prediction markets, an area of finance that's attracted intense scrutiny from regulators, an unlikely career change for someone who began as a professional ballerina.
12: Combining how young I was at the time, I was a teenager, with the physical side and the psychological side was pretty hard, but also made, in comparison, everything later on in my life a lot easier.
10: Hear how she built the company, why she believes markets can sometimes tell us more than the experts, and how she responds to critics who say prediction markets blur the lines between finance and gambling. It's a journey that's made her one of the world's youngest self-made billionaires. That's Luana Lopez Lara, our founder this week. We start at the Bolshoi Theatre School, one of the world's most demanding ballet academies, and the only institution outside Russia to carry the Bolshoi name. This is where Brazilian-born Luana Lopez Lara's professional life begins. The training programme is famously tough, with days that stretch from early morning academic classes through to long evenings of ballet. For Luana, it would become one of the most grueling periods of her life.
12: I used to practice 8 hours a day, and your joints, your bones, your muscles are just in a lot of pain and for a lot of things. But the other side, there are very few roles, there are very few places that you can work at, and a lot of girls work very hard. So it's just a very, very competitive environment. Ballet is like there's few spots, and you just need to get one spot. So I think combining how young I was at the time, I was a teenager, with the physical side and the psychological side was pretty hard, but also made, in comparison, everything later on in my life a lot easier. I remember one incident that I had, one of the instructors had a cigarette under my leg, and he's like, hold your leg, you have to hold your leg. And, you know, you'd be surprised how long you can actually hold your leg up. And
13: it's amazing how high you can keep your leg for a very long period of time when someone's potentially going to burn you.
12: It is, but I guess there's a positive side to it, which is, like, you learn, like, that you can actually do a lot more than you think you can do. And I think that that type of mentality of resilience and pushing forward and believing that you can do more, I think is very important for life. So obviously everything has a negative and a positive side.
13: But I mean, some people listening to that would hear that sort of story and wonder where discipline ends and where harm begins.
12: I think that there's a good point and definitely something to think about. For me, it ended up all in all being good. I think I learned a lot of great things from ballet, like discipline, as you said. You know, in ballet, it doesn't really matter if you're injured or if you're upset that you lost a role. You need to rehearse and you need to go in every single day. And I think that mentality of it doesn't matter what's happening, I have to go and improve my 1% every day and try to get my technique a little better. That discipline is just, I think, very, very important. And I think ballet is amazing at that.
13: After ballet school, Luana went on to dance professionally in Austria, but not for long. She did it only for about 9 months before deciding to stop, swap her ballet shoes for books, and head to the United States to study at Massachusetts Institute of Technology. By then, living away from her parents was nothing new, and she was already starting to question whether ballet was really where her future lay.
12: Way before going to Austria, I was already set on, like, I'm getting to the age to go to college and I need to make a decision. And I never thought it was going to be like the end game for me. I loved it, but I always had very big ambitions and I wanted to kind of learn and focus and try to build things outside of ballet as well.
13: At MIT, Luana studied computer science and maths, later moving into statistics and quantitative finance, a world away from professional ballet.
12: One of the reasons I decided to go to MIT was actually I thought it was the school that was going to take me out of my comfort zone the most. And I wanted to have this kind of shock of experience on the other side. And it was interesting. Right when I was at the maybe like second or third year of college, I realized that inside of computer science and math, what I liked the most was really the math side and statistics. And in that is very kind of usual transition from statistics to go to more like quantitative finance and hedge funds.
13: She also spent time interning on Wall Street, where she began to notice what she saw as a gap in traditional markets. The views about the future were usually implied rather than traded on directly.
12: Most trading happens when you have some view about the future and you try to put it in the market. So at the time, Brexit was a very big thing, actually, and then everyone was calling Goldman and calling Bridgewater, the place we worked at, and asking to find a way to express that opinion in the markets. And what we wanted to create is a place where you could actually go and trade whether Brexit would happen or not, and not trade a lot of different instruments that are trying to mimic what's going to happen, you know, and like maybe short the pound or a lot of different things. So we just wanted to create an exchange where you could trade directly on the future.
13: Then in 2018, she founded a company called Kalshi with Tariq Mansour, a friend she'd met at MIT. Kalshi means everything in Arabic. It's a prediction markets platform. Instead of trading shares in companies, people trade on the outcome of real-world events, elections, inflation data, interest rate decisions, sports, and even the weather. Each event is set up as a simple yes-no question. The price tells you how likely the market thinks the outcome is, and when the event is settled, the contract pays out.
12: Prediction markets, they function like the stock market, but instead of trading stocks, you're trading the outcome of future events. So think about who's going to win an Oscar, who's going to win an election, the direction of the economy. So basically, we allow people to make money on what they know and get better information about the future.
13: Okay, so who decides then what I can put my money on?
12: We have a team in the company that actually puts these markets up, but we are a federally regulated exchange. Before we even launched a single product, a single market in the US, we went through a 3-year regulatory process with the government here to regulate this market, bring prediction markets in a safe way to the US. And obviously every single market that we add to the platform has to be approved by the government, and there's a process there. So, but there's this markets team internally that writes these contracts, but they have to be approved and passed by the government before.
13: These sorts of markets have been in the US for, you know, 100 years or so, haven't they? But they were banned, weren't they? Because they weren't seen as being something that people should put their money on. Yet you've managed to resurrect them.
12: Election markets used to exist in the U.S. back in like the 1900s, right at the start of the century. I think it was the Great Depression that ended up stopping the election markets in the U.S. And in 2024, we had to sue our regulator in the U.S., the CFTC, to allow us to bring back these markets in a legal way. For us, the data you get from these markets, the unbiased data you get about the state of an election, who has higher odds of winning or not, is actually very important, and it's very kind of important antidote to polls that are getting worse and worse by the day. And we thought it was very important to bring them back to the U.S. in a safe, regulated way onshore.
13: In July of last year, 2025, your attorney, Josh Sterling, said that people are adults. They're allowed to spend their money on whatever they want. And if they lose their shirt, that's on them.
12: If you go to our website or our app, we have like a responsible trading part of the website that lets you set limits on trades, on deposits, timeouts, all of those things that we see as very important. In the US, we actually are pushing actually a lot of other industries to bring this type of protection as well, because I think if we allow retail to trade on our platform, it is our responsibility to make sure it's a safe environment. So we actually been pioneering a lot of these changes and protections.
13: And so how big have you become in terms of daily trades, in terms of users, and in terms of investment?
12: Right now, at around $2 billion traded a week. Last year was a fantastic year for us. And I think in the US also, we started going more mainstream, which is a little surreal. Like there's a South Park episode that mentioned us, and it's been great.
13: One question you asked on your site is whether Gaza will experience extreme famine in 2025, or how many people will Donald Trump's administration deport this year? Right. They're obviously lines that you are willing to cross.
12: Well, I think that those two examples you mentioned, they are actually very important to have information on. The lines that we won't cross about violent activity, war, terrorism, those are things we don't cross. But for example, knowing if a very important part of, you know, a president of the United States policy that actually a lot of people voted for and a lot of people really care about it. There are so many studies out there that say like the number of people being deported and whether he's going to be successful or not successful in his policy and how it impacts kind of American politics and American economy. And it's important to get data on these things. I mentioned obviously war, terrorism, assassination, those things we don't touch, but also things that are very much changed by a single person. Like for example, in the LA wildfires, we didn't add a single market related to that because again, it's incentivizing bad activity in some way. And for us, those are things we don't touch, but markets that the data is very important. I think it's things we are willing to do.
13: For many critics, prediction markets still look and feel like gambling, a perception the industry has struggled to shake.
12: The fundamental structure of a prediction market is a market, right? We don't make money when people lose. We're not setting prices. Our revenue is not equal to customer losses. We actually have nothing to do if someone's winning or losing money. We are just matching users that have different opinions. When you think about in gambling or casinos and all of that, you're trading against the house, like you're betting against the house. The house always wins. The game's rigged against you. And if you're making a lot of money, they'll cap your winnings and all of that. And with us, we function like a market, like a fair market, the same way with options markets and futures markets.
13: You're listening to Meet the Founders from Business Daily on the BBC World Service. I'm Sam Fenwick. Today I'm speaking to Luana Lopez Lara, founder of the prediction markets platform Kalshi. Prediction markets really entered the mainstream in the run-up to the 2024 US presidential election, when markets on platforms like Polymarket pointed to a clear result, even as many opinion polls were suggesting a much tighter race. And in the run-up to the 2025 New York City mayoral election, this happened.
14: When you see the Kalshi odds that have our chances of victory in the 90s.
13: Candidate Zohran Mamdani even cited Kalshi's market odds on the campaign trail. The idea behind prediction markets is that when people put real money behind what they believe will happen, markets can pull together information and in some cases forecast outcomes more accurately than polls or experts alone. But that growing influence has also sharpened criticism of the industry. Kalshi's rapid growth has put it on a collision course with US regulators who've taken a tough line on prediction markets. They argue these markets can look too much like gambling and risk undermining public trust, particularly around elections. Those concerns have been fueled by how prediction markets are being used elsewhere. On platforms like Polymarket, traders recently placed bets on the possible capture of Venezuela's President Nicolas Maduro, a high-stakes geopolitical scenario, which has intensified questions about ethics, insider information, and where regulation should draw the line. Kalshi itself has faced criticism from organisations like the NCAA, which oversees college athletics in the US, and from some US states seeking to apply existing gambling laws to its platform.
12: Every financial innovation always comes with a lot of pushback, and I think that it's expected. There are two things that really keep us going, and the first one is that we think it's really important to allow people to make money on what they know. One of our biggest traders is actually an Ariana Grande superfan. His main hobby was just following music charts and music in Ariana Grande, and he found our music markets and has been able to pay back his student loans, buy a car. Now he's putting himself through the masters and expanding what people can trade on and access to make money on things that are more accessible to people, we think is very important. And the other side that's very important about prediction markets really is the data that you get from these markets. If you think about an election, getting unbiased data that's actually was proved again and again, way better than polls. It's actually very important for a good democracy to have access to these things.
13: When you describe that, though, can you understand that some states in the US have become concerned about it because they think that you are undermining their gambling laws that are designed to protect consumers?
12: And I understand that there's pushback, and I think that pushback is fair in a lot of ways, but I think that we are very comfortable in our legal position, and that's why we've been winning oral lawsuits pretty much. We are federally regulated. There's federal preemption. And saying that there's like less regulation or less customer protections, we think it's actually very wrong to say that. We strongly disagree with that.
13: I suppose it's just the type of regulation, though, isn't it? Because if I'm a gambler and I want to go and put some money on a game of soccer or whatever, then there will be specific regulations that will protect me as an individual consumer.
12: Well, I think we also need to look at the fact that the states are very worried about their tax revenue that comes from this and the amount of money that they think they're going to lose. We know we actually have way more information about our customers than in the state regulation in terms of who they are, what they are doing. There's federal oversight. Also, the other thing to think about is like with sports betting, there are unfair prices. There's no transparency on who's trading and how the trades or the bets are going. There's obviously, if you start winning a lot of money, they ban you, they block you.
13: Despite questions from regulators, money has continued to flow in. Last year, Kalshi raised $1 billion from investors, and that lifted its valuation to around $11 billion, up from $5 billion earlier in the year. According to US business magazine Forbes, that valuation means Luana Lopez Lara is now the world's youngest self-made female billionaire at just 29 years old.
12: It's crazy. It's been really surreal looking back, and like a girl from Brazil that was passionate about ballet and just had a dream of coming to the US and building stuff. It's just crazy to see this.
13: You described at the beginning of our conversation that ballet was all-consuming. Is starting a business similar to that?
12: In a lot of ways it is. Everything is very much in your control, right? Like how hard you work, how big the company is going to be. It's about your decisions, about the team you hire. And I think in a lot of ways, ballet has also helped me be very calm in situations that are very high pressure and a lot of things. And starting a company, there's not a lot of like physical strain that comes from there, except sitting down for way too many hours in a row. But
13: long hours, like, I bet, and endurance. I bet you need a lot of endurance in your role.
12: That's true. So yeah, no, we're in the office like 12, 14 hour days. But the good thing is like, I always like remember every 2 hours, I, you know, at least go for a little walk in the office or go get a coffee or something. I think it's important, but I think it's more the differences in ballet. It's always about you and yourself. The good things and the bad things are just about one person. But now we're 120 people. My decisions and everything that we do actually impacts the job of 118 people that trusted me and trusted my co-founder and wanting to join us and put a lot of hours in their career here. So I think that type of pressure is very, very different from ballet.
13: Now, one last final question is, can you still stand on point or can you still get your leg above your head?
12: No.
13: Can you show us? Can you show us?
12: I can't. If you want me to try to do ballet again, it would be a disaster.
13: So you don't walk around on point?
12: I don't. Maybe I should try, but I don't.
13: Luana Lopez Lara, co-founder of Kalshi, the prediction markets platform, was talking to me, Sam Fenwick. That's all from today's edition of Meet the Founders. 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

0: You're listening to the BBC World Service, and now Witness History with me, Megan Lawton, and from the year 2000, I'm bringing you the story of Canada's worst ever E. coli contamination.
1: I found myself standing in the backyard holding my 9-year-old son, who is weeping uncontrollably as he's looking across the park and watching one of many air ambulance helicopters take his friend away.
0: It's a spring morning in the town of Walkerton in Ontario, and local resident Bruce Davidson is consoling his son.
1: And he said through his tears, he said, "Dad, is he going to die?" And what do you say to your son when that's the fourth person just on your street to be airlifted and a child has already died?
0: A few days earlier, unusually heavy rain had swept through the town, washing cattle manure into the water system. Residents didn't know it yet, but their drinking water was contaminated with a type of bacteria called E. coli. Something as ordinary as a glass of tap water had become deadly. In a town of 5,000 people, more than 2,000 would fall ill, at least 7 would die. In the early days, as officials tried to understand what was happening, some explanations focused on the unusually heavy rain.
1: Well, lots of towns experience heavy rains and people don't die from contaminated water.
0: But this wasn't just about rain. Instead, a water system that failed at almost every level and critical information that wasn't properly disclosed. The event would change water safety across Canada forever. To understand how we got to that point, we need to go back, before the helicopters were flying overhead and the hospital waiting rooms were overflowing.
1: Walkerton is a very quiet rural community in Ontario. It's about 2.5 hours drive from Toronto, so a very idyllic place. A community that, by and large, the vast majority of people, even in Ontario, would never have heard of. So anonymous and headed for infamy.
0: It's May 22nd, the Monday of a long bank holiday weekend, and Bruce and his family are arriving home after being away for a few nights.
1: My best friend pulled into the driveway, thankfully, within seconds of us doing it. Had he been a few minutes earlier, he would have missed us. And he got out of his car and he said the radio's saying there's something wrong with the water and you shouldn't drink it, something about E. coli.
0: At that point, was there anything you noticed in your town that made you think, okay, the radio is onto something, that there is something wrong with the water?
1: Well, you know, in a small town, you can't keep a secret. And very quickly, rumors started to spread that something had gone seriously wrong with our water, to the point where the local nursing home had actually switched their patients from regular tap water to boiled or bottled water days ahead of time, believing that something could be wrong.
0: The day after Bruce and his family arrived home, Tuesday 23rd, local children returned to school.
1: My kids arrived to see all the fountains taped off with plastic over them so the kids couldn't drink from the water. But my daughter's kindergarten teacher told me later that she spent the entire afternoon trying to deal with young students, 5 and 6 years old, as these children doubled over in pain, burst into tears. So that was a complete shock.
0: And by the Wednesday 24th,
1: school was closed. The first death in Walkerton had occurred. And we started to sort of grasp the magnitude of what we were facing, where this is not only going to give you some kind of stomach flu, but it could kill you.
0: Initially, health officials looked for a foodborne outbreak. E. coli is commonly linked to undercooked meat, but they couldn't find a shared meal or event linking the victims. What no one in the town knew was that Walkerton's Public Utilities Commission, responsible for the town's water, had already tested the water. It came back positive for E. coli on May 15th, 2 days before people started feeling ill. But the results were not disclosed.
2: Good evening. Most Canadians take safe drinking water for granted, but they don't do that anymore in Walkerton, Ontario. It's a community of 5,000.
0: By now, the media had arrived. Reporters, including from Canada's public broadcaster, the CBC, were speaking to residents, many wondering why they hadn't been told to stop drinking the water sooner.
3: Well, some people, Peter, were starting to get sick last Friday before the long weekend, and officials here knew something was wrong. They didn't know what. And by Sunday, they knew it was in the water. They knew the bacteria. And they didn't, however, issue any public warnings until yesterday. And that's because they thought...
0: That warning came from Dr. Murray McQuigg, the region's medical officer responsible for protecting public health. Tests administered by his unit were now pointing to E. coli. So he went on local radio with an order. Don't drink the tap water unless it's been boiled. It was a warning that clashed with other public statements, suggesting the water supply was unlikely to be the problem. By now, anger in Walkerton was beginning to boil.
1: So we decided that we would write a letter to the Premier of Ontario and respectfully request that he immediately commence a full public inquiry to find all the answers to our dilemma.
0: An inquiry was announced and scheduled to start months later. First was the issue of getting the water clean.
1: Thankfully, communities all across the province sent us water. And, you know, even one of Canada's major breweries bottled water for us and sent it up. They sent it in beer bottles. But we just assumed that it was American beer because it was so watery. But, you know, it was life-saving.
0: After 198 days of relying on bottled and boiled water, Walkerton residents could finally use their taps again, around the same time the inquiry started.
4: The Ontario government will appoint a judge or a retired judge as a commission of inquiry under the public inquiry.
0: The inquiry found Public Utilities Commission operators, brothers Stan and Frank Coble, had no formal training in water quality management and had failed to properly treat the water or monitor the system.
1: That was the thing that, you know, shocked us. And we were victims of what I would call ignorance and arrogance.
0: The brothers were convicted on criminal charges after the inquiry found they regularly falsified tests. But for Bruce, who attended several hearings in his role as co-founder of the concerned Walkerton Citizens, the problem went far beyond the two men.
1: Justice is not just about punishing those who did something egregious, but there is no penalty for anyone above them who failed to supervise them properly. There is no penalty for the government for not ensuring the training.
0: The inquiry found wider systemic failures, which the Ontario government accepted, introducing major reforms to the province's drinking water system. But Bruce says some Walkerton residents would never fully recover.
1: There's a psychological aspect to this with post-traumatic stress that is just horrific. You know, you sort of say, well, hey, the water can kill you. Now we fixed it. Now it's okay. Well, there isn't a switch you flick in your mind to do that.
0: As for what happened to his son's friend.
1: It's interesting. He did survive, thankfully. He did have some pretty difficult times, and it was a slow recovery. And they both went off to university many years later, and I was driving them home. And I said to him, you know, when you were over at our house playing, you seem fine. You seem like you're having a great time. And the next day you were airlifted. And he said something that absolutely floored me. He said, in the mind of a 9-year-old, people who told that they were sick were taken away and they died. And so he didn't tell out of fear, and that fear almost cost him his life.
0: Bruce Davidson, now a water safety advocate, speaking to me, Megan Lawton, for Witness History.
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6: Here's a look at the weather forecast for the Twin Cities from NPR News. Mostly cloudy skies on Friday, a slight chance of rain showers in the morning, and then chance of rain showers and a slight chance of thunderstorms in the afternoon. Highs in the lower 60s. Southeast winds 10 to 15 miles an hour, gusting to 30. Rain showers likely on Friday night, lows in the lower 50s. mostly cloudy on Saturday with highs around 70 degrees, and partly cloudy Saturday night, lows around 50.
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9: Republican senators oppose a Trump administration fund that could go to January 6th rioters. Mitch McConnell called it utterly stupid. They delayed other business before the Senate. It's Morning Edition from NPR News. Testing for a new obesity drug shows even more promising results than existing drugs. I'm Leila Faldin.
10: And I'm Steve Inskeep. Also, some Planned Parenthood clinics try to make sure women keep access to prescription abortion pills. Musician Jack Antonoff says everyone agrees on one thing in a divided world: modern life is trash. It's Friday, May 22nd. This day in 1849, an Illinois lawyer got a patent for an invention to lift riverboats over sandbars. Abraham Lincoln is the only president with a patent. The news is next.
11: Live from NPR News in Washington, I'm Windsor Johnston. Congress has left town for a week-long recess without passing President Trump's immigration funding plan. Republicans have been pushing for taxpayer money for Trump's ballroom project. The package also includes a nearly $1.8 billion fund that could compensate people the president says were targeted by the government, including January 6 rioters. NPR's Eric McDaniel has more.
12: Asked about President Trump's fund that he says will pay reparations to folks unjustly persecuted by the government, Senator Lisa Murkowski, Republican of Alaska, had this to say.
13: I don't like it.
12: Here's Senate Republican Majority Leader John Thune on the same issue.
14: I think that there are and will be continue to be a lot of questions around that the administration is going to have to answer.
12: Thune said the fund concerns are linked to why these votes are delayed. Republicans were all set to pass 3 years of funding for immigration enforcement. They control both chambers of Congress, albeit with narrow margins. But when those slim majorities come up against controversial policies, the math stops working. Eric McDaniel, NPR News, Washington.
11: Stephen Colbert signed off from The Late Show last night with an emotional farewell after more than a decade behind the desk. The final show featured surprise appearances from fellow late-night hosts, actors, and musicians, including Paul McCartney, who called out from backstage during the show.
15: Who's going to be my last guest now?
16: Hey, Steve, what about me?
11: During his closing monologue, the late-night host thanked his viewers.
17: Tonight is our final broadcast from the Ed Sullivan Theater, where... No, we were lucky enough to be here for the last 11 years.
16: Yes.
17: All right, that was... Can't take this for granted.
11: CBS says the decision to cancel the show was financial, though Colbert and others have publicly questioned whether politics also played a role. For the first time, a Planned Parenthood organization is prescribing abortion medication for patients who are not pregnant. NPR's Selena Simmons-Duffin reports the service allows patients to have the medications at home.
18: The new service is called Just In Case Abortion Pills, and it's being offered by Planned Parenthood Great Northwest, Hawaii, Alaska, Indiana, and Kentucky. Rebecca Gibran is the CEO.
19: As evidence supporting this model of care has continued to grow, and with supportive policy environments in Washington and in Hawaii, this really is the right time for us to step into this space.
18: The service is available to residents of Washington and Hawaii. They can get it via telehealth or in person at 16 health centers. Demand for getting abortion medication to have on hand spikes when abortion restrictions are in the news. Selena Simmons-Duffin, NPR News.
11: This is NPR. NASCAR driver Kyle Busch has died at the age of 41. He was a two-time Cup Series champion and won more races than any driver across NASCAR's three national series. No cause of death was released. Earlier this week, Busch's family said he had been hospitalized with what they described as a severe illness. The window is closing for registering to vote in this year's primary elections in some parts of the country. NPR's Hansi Lo Wang reports.
13: Today is Oklahoma's voter registration deadline for the state's June 16th primary. Eligible voters in Oklahoma have only hours left to sign up online or in person or get their mail-in application postmarked. If you are registering by mail, the U.S. Postal Service recommends that you go to a post office and ask for a free manual postmark at the counter. In Washington, D.C., eligible voters have until Tuesday to get in their mail-in application or to register online. But D.C. voters still have time to register in person during early voting and on the day of D.C.'s primary on June 16th. If you've already registered to vote, you may want to go to your election official's website and check your status. Eligible voters can sometimes be removed from lists, especially if they move, change their name, or haven't voted in a while. Anzila Wong, NPR News.
11: Some New York City residents will soon have a shot at discounted tickets to this summer's World Cup. The city is planning to offer 1,000 tickets priced at $50 each for matches being played at MetLife Stadium in New Jersey, excluding the final. City officials say safeguards will be put into place to make sure the tickets go to New York City residents and are not resold on the secondary market. This is NPR News.
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0: It's Morning Edition from NPR News. I'm Steve Inskeep.
1: And I'm Leila Fadel. Good morning. The week ends with what appears to be growing discord within the GOP.
0: House Republicans called off a vote Thursday night on a resolution that would have restrained the president's war powers. House Speaker Mike Johnson wanted Republicans to defeat that measure, but he couldn't round up enough support to do so he didn't allow them to vote at all. Both the House and Senate left for a week-long recess, also without meeting President Trump's June 1st deadline to pass his top priority. That was funding immigration enforcement for the next 3 years through what's called a reconciliation bill.
1: Why the impasse, and what does it say about the state of congressional Republicans' relationship with Trump? Here to help us answer those questions is NPR congressional correspondent Barbara Sprunt. Hi, Barbara.
2: Hi, good morning.
1: So was the problem the immigration enforcement funding pushed back because of anything related to immigration?
2: No. I mean, reconciliation is complicated. It's a delicate process, but that's not what's actually causing the drama this time. Mm-hmm. Senate Republicans seemed poised to pass that funding, and then President Trump made some new demands, and a critical mass of GOP senators just couldn't stomach some of them.
1: Was the ballroom one of the demands?
2: Yes, one of them. This has been a priority for the president for some time. Originally, he said it would be funded through private donations. After the shooting at the correspondence dinner, the framing around the ballroom shifted into making it a secure facility. And it has since ballooned to about a $1 billion project. And the president wanted Congress to pay for its additional security. That portion did not adhere to strict reconciliation rules and had to be taken out. And then number two is a nearly $2 billion anti-weaponization fund, which basically is aimed at giving money to people who claim that they've been wronged by the government. And that could include funding the people who ransacked the Capitol and attacked police on January 6. There were a number of Republican senators who right out of the gate said they were blindsided by this. Of course, this is money that hasn't been appropriated by Congress. And enough Senate Republicans were alarmed over the plan and wanted to address it before they passed this immigration funding.
1: What do you think this says about the state of the relationship between the president and senators in his own party?
2: You know, I think to say like tension is brewing, that's an understatement. This last week alone, the president endorsed primary challenger Ken Paxton, the Texas attorney general, against sitting Republican Senator John Cornyn, who the president likely needs to get his agenda items passed. He's also worked to oust other Republican incumbents like Senator Bill Cassidy of Louisiana, who ultimately lost his primary election. And what happened after that? Cassidy came out publicly against the ballroom funding. He gave the key vote to advance a stalled war powers resolution that would compel the Trump administration to pull back from the conflict with Iran, and he criticized this anti-weaponization fund. So what I'm curious about is, does this mark a new chapter, and not just a few pages, of an emboldened group of Senate Republicans who up till now have been much more hesitant to push back on the president?
1: Now, Congress is out next week for the Memorial Day holiday. What happens when they come back?
2: Well, one interesting thing is a bipartisan effort in the House to kill that anti-weaponization fund led by Democratic Congressman Tom Suozzi and Republican Congressman Brian Fitzpatrick. And we expect reconciliation will still be dealt with in some way or another. The question that I'm thinking about and what I'll be watching to see is, does the president reconsider what he's pushing for here?
1: That's NPR's Barbara Sprunt. Thank you, Barbara.
2: Thank you.
1: Democrats have been trying to understand what went wrong for them in 2024.
0: Although apparently some aren't really sure they want to look. The Democratic National Committee commissioned a review of the 2024 election to see what lessons they could learn. That review has been ready for months but was not released until Thursday.
1: The autopsy, though, raises more questions than it does answers. NPR's Stephen Fowler covers the future of the Democratic Party and is here to answer our questions. Good morning, Stephen.
3: Good morning.
1: So political parties often seek out those introspective reviews after major defeats. What's different about this one?
3: Well, for starters, the fact it wasn't actually published at first. To recap things, DNC Chair Ken Martin commissioned this autopsy. It was delivered in December 2025, and he shelved it, saying at the time that basically, we've learned, we're winning in special elections, we just had the successful November general election, let's focus on the plan. That plan centers around year-round organizing, investing more in state parties, and finding a message beyond just being anti-Trump, which is included in this report. However, Martin said that while he disavows this report, he apologized for not releasing it at the time and for not being more transparent about that decision.
1: If a lot of what's in the report is the same as Martin's current plan, why does he disavow it?
3: Well, the report as delivered was incomplete, full of incorrect claims that were also impossible to verify, but the DNC said that they would put it out anyway, and put it out they did. All 192 pages, each one stamped with a disclaimer that the DNC was not provided with, quote, the underlying sourcing, interviews, or supporting data for many of the assertions contained herein. The tentative title for the report, Build to Win, Build to Last, was constructed on shaky foundational information, The DNC asserts, in numerous red line annotations throughout this document. And in what is a fitting metaphor, there literally is no conclusion included.
1: Oh my gosh, so there's so much that's not in here, but it's almost 200 pages. What is in the document?
3: Well, if you were looking for any sort of discussion about key issues voters said were important, like the cost of living, Gaza, Biden's age, you're not going to find very much there. Hmm. Biden's name is mentioned only a small number of times. The White House is blamed for not preparing former Vice President Kamala Harris enough. There's a lot of talk about paid media strategies and advertising, random factually inaccurate things about the North Carolina governor's race. The economy is mentioned just 6 times, the word affordability just once.
1: Okay, so that election was 2024. This report was done in 2025. And now it's 2026. I mean, how much does this matter?
3: It depends on who you ask. There's a contingent of folks who have not been happy with the leadership of Ken Martin as DNC chair the last year and a half. They want the party to raise more money, do more to push back against the Trump agenda. To the average voter, they know why they did or didn't vote for Democrats in 2024. We know that Democrats have been overperforming in 2025 and are poised to have massive victories in 2026, but the average voter could not tell you what the DNC does or notice anything different with how it's run. Here's where it does matter, though. It points to this disconnect where people don't like the national party brand and party leaders, but love their local Democrat. That dynamic means the national party is probably going to be pretty weak heading into the 2028 presidential nominating process, where it actually does matter and have a lot of sway.
1: That's NPR's Stephen Fowler in Atlanta. Thank you, Stephen.
3: Thank you. Where it actually does matter and have a lot of sway.
1: That's NPR's Stephen Fowler in Atlanta. Thank you, Stephen.
3: Thank you.

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1: Saying he can do, quote, anything he wants with the country. And Emily Mandrela, a former Deputy Assistant Secretary of State covering Cuba, told me that the indictment fits into a pattern of events that really have echoes of that operation against Maduro.
2: It's hard to understand exactly what the consequence of this indictment could be unless you look to Venezuela and the predicate for an U.S. military action in early January, where there was an indictment of Nicolas Maduro that the U.S. government used as its justification for engaging in that military action.
1: Now, she says the comparisons also include increased surveillance, high-level meetings between the two countries, and a buildup of military assets. You know, Steve mentioned the aircraft carrier, of course.
3: How different is the situation with Cuba from Venezuela?
1: Well, I mean, it's very different. Cuba does not have the same petroleum reserves that Venezuela does. It doesn't have petroleum reserves. The governing model is different. I spoke to John Bolton, who served as the national security advisor in the first Trump administration. And he says it's certainly in America's interest and the interest of the Cuban people to see the regime removed from power. But he says the Venezuela model just won't work in Cuba. And he questions whether the U.S. is prepared for actual regime change in Cuba and what that would really involve.
4: And we need to know we've got the capability to do that and have thought through how to do it. In particular, have we really communicated with people in Cuba who would be responsible as the Castro regime collapses?
1: I mean, he's concerned that the U.S. hasn't adequately coordinated with dissidents who would really bear the greatest part of the risk if this does go forward, including the brunt of repression if it doesn't work out.
3: Does Trump's interest in Cuba make sense?
1: I mean, maybe not politically, because it's another example of foreign intervention. In this case, there's no oil to obtain or a nuclear weapon to stop. But it does make sense from Trump's lens of a personal legacy. As we heard at the top, he likes to say that he's done things that his predecessors were unable to do. And it's something his friends and allies are very interested in, including his Cuban-American supporters and some aides. I mean, he lives in Florida and is surrounded by staff who are passionate about this issue. And of course, Secretary of State Marco Rubio has been a driving force in this effort. He's the son of Cuban immigrants and has spent a good part of his career pushing for regime change in Cuba.
3: That's White House correspondent Franco Ordonez. Thanks, Franco.
1: Thank you, Leila.

0: run. We feature our interview with Colbert, recorded soon after the show started. Also, we listen back to an interview with former Congressman Barney Frank, the first gay member of the House to come out. He died Tuesday at the age of 86. Join us.
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2: It's Morning Edition from NPR News. I'm Steve Inskeep.
3: I'm Leila Fadel.
4: And I'm A. Martinez. Jack Antonoff is a busy guy. He's a songwriter, a singer, and producer who's worked with artists such as Taylor Swift and Bruce Springsteen. Antonoff helped produce the hit Luther by Kendrick Lamar and SZA, which in February won the Grammy for Record of the Year.
5: If this world were mine.
6: Hey, Roman numeral 7, babe, drop it like it's hot.
4: When he's not collaborating with other artists, Antonoff is writing and producing for his band Bleachers. Their new album is called Everyone for 10 Minutes.
7: The overall feeling of this album is the wild tension of wanting to kick the door into the next phase of life, because we are all right there. And it's very rare that I write from a perspective of like an everyone-ness. Obviously, the album is about my personal life, but when I was writing it, I was like, we've never disagreed more. We've never been more torn apart. We've never been more polarized in so many ways. And yet there's one core thing that everyone agrees on, which is this version of modernity is trash. No one's having a good time. I wish to honor the people coming to my shows and listening to my music. I want to be in a deep conversation with them.
8: Last summer night, have your list. Finish up a track and send a text. Party on the roof, everybody get dressed.
7: I think there is this connection between us right now through the division of a lot of people saying, like, not this.
9: Yeah, not this. Something else. Maybe they don't know what, but not this.
7: Well, I actually think we do know what, which is why we're not reverting, but reinvesting in certain things. You know, I mean, why does everyone want to be back at the movie theater? Why does everyone want to go to concerts? Why does everyone want to be together? Maybe some people whose intention was to just make a profit pushed this thing into a really gross place that no one wanted. I think about this with music all the time. Like, I've never walked into the studio and been like, how do I optimize this? And no artist does.
9: Now, you mentioned going to concerts, that people are wanting to go to concerts now. You got a song on this album called The Van, where you reminisce about early life on the road. Let's hear a little bit of The Van.

0: Jack, tell us more about those early days.
1: Well, there's, I mean, I could go on for, we could do hours on what they were actually like. But the reason why I'm writing about them is I can't believe how it's always the good old days. Right now, it's the good old days.
0: Yeah.
1: There's a real power in doing something because you, because that's what you do. That decade of me and my people driving around, if no one shows up in Little Rock and no one shows up in Cincinnati and then 50 people show up in Salt Lake City, it's the same show. We are here. This is how we survive. And so that is so alive in me. And sometimes your origin story gets like rewritten. But the truth is like, my life is the same as it was when I was 14 and 15, which is I record music, I write music, and I move around and play it.
2: We had a band, we had a life, we had dreams. In a van, we wrote our own Bible supreme.
0: Now, I read in one of your letters to fans that playing live and touring are different. I'll just quote you on what you wrote here, that you have to love the intensity of what it takes to get to each town and put on that show. And that show has to be something you believe in the depths of you is worth that journey and the journey of your people. And if you truly believe that, then every night on stage is that last night on earth. Do you ever think, though, that, like, what if this is my last night on earth? And when I'm playing here tonight and the people that are listening, that are sitting in front of me are listening to tonight, it's going to be the last thing I do.
1: I think that every night. It's part of what it's all wrapped up in for me.

0: saw that you wrote one of the topics of this album is the inability to talk about death.
1: I feel like we're all like death closeted or something, you know, like, you know, like everyone just doesn't want to say this thing that is so present.
2: Yeah.
1: There's this huge elephant here. We're all going to die. No one's talking about it. But it's baked into the work I do. It's baked into the work I do because I really got going in the years when I was dealing with the most grief. Making art is such an exercise in mortality.
0: I always never liked the question, what do you want as your last meal? What do you want to eat? You know what I would care about? I want to know what my last song that I'm going to listen to. What song would be on?
1: Well, if I'm not going to make the joke about being a long song, then I would probably go with Amazing Grace. It's just the best song ever made.
0: Oh, wow.
1: Or go out with a comedic bang and just, you know, say, play Happy Birthday.
3: I think it's time we lifted the curse.
0: One of the other themes that I heard in your album is about marriage. And you got married in 2023 to actress Margaret Qualley. And in this song, Dirty Wedding Dress, it kind of sounds like you're reflecting back on your wedding day. Let's hear a little of that song.

0: I wrote this song because I was stunned, you know, when we got married. We got married in the beach town that I grew up in, Jersey, and there was a crowd of people outside, and a lot of the news was reporting on the crowd. So a lot of people were like, oh my God, like, was that so terrible? And I was like, we didn't even know they were there. You know, we were inside with having quite literally the greatest day of my life with the people we love most. You know, there's this great psychological study that the human brain, there's an amazing empathy drop off at about around 125 people. I don't think it's cynical. I think it's beautiful. You know, we have our capacity. My partner, my band, my family, my audience, like, this is who's allowed in.
1: Yeah.
0: You know, that's it. You know, I like to always say, like, Bleachers is for anybody, not everybody. And we live in real everybody time, and it's not how I feel. And I don't believe it's how many people feel.
2: That is Jack Antonoff, his band Bleachers. His new album is called Everyone for 10 Minutes, and it's out now. Jack, thanks a lot.
0: Thank you.

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1: A film festival is putting the concept of cinema without borders to the test as residents of Nogales, Mexico and Nogales, Arizona watch films together from both sides of the border wall.
2: Our kind of metaphorical goal is to erase the border through the power of film.
1: I'm Scott Detrow. How films are bridging community across the border on All Things Considered from NPR News.

0: Live from NPR News in Washington, I'm Windsor Johnston. Congress has left Washington for a week-long recess without approving President Trump's immigration funding plan. The delay centers on disputes over Trump's ballroom project and a massive compensation fund for people he says were targeted by the government. NPR's Eric McDaniel reports.
1: The fund out of the Department of Justice, nearly $2 billion meant to pay folks who've been victimized by the government. Acting Attorney General Todd Blanche told Congress that might include people who attacked lawmakers and police on January 6, 2021, as President Trump tried to remain in power despite losing the 2020 presidential election. As you might imagine, that upset some folks, which when both chambers have nearly the smallest majorities you could have is a problem.
0: That's NPR's Eric McDaniel reporting. Gas prices are rising as millions of Americans head out for the Memorial Day weekend. AAA spokesman Mark Hankin says drivers are paying about $22 more to fill up compared to this time last year.
2: What we're seeing is people adjusting the way they travel. So maybe taking shorter road trips, you know, traveling for fewer days, or just expecting to budget more for gasoline and cutting back on what they're willing to spend on their hotel and spending less on shopping and dining out.
0: The national average for a gallon of regular gas is now about $4.56. This is NPR News in Washington. One of the most prolific drivers in NASCAR history has died. NPR's Ayanna Archie reports Kyle Busch was 41 years old.
3: Busch's team said he had been hospitalized with a severe illness. NASCAR said in a statement, "The league lost a giant of the sport today, far too soon." The need for speed is a Busch family trademark. Kyle Busch's older brother is Hall of Fame racer Kurt Busch. His father was a mechanic who did some local racing in Las Vegas. Kyle Busch started out racing go-karts in parking lots and cul-de-sacs. By 16, he signed with his first NASCAR team. But NASCAR pulled the rug out from under him by raising the minimum age for national competitions to 18. He may have gotten a later start, but that didn't stop him from winning two Cup Series titles over the course of his more than 20-year career. Ayanna Archie, NPR News.
0: SpaceX has scrubbed the latest launch of its massive Starship rocket. The delay comes as the company moves closer to an initial public offering. When Starship eventually flies, the mission will be uncrewed, though future versions are expected to carry astronauts back to the moon. SpaceX says Starship is central to expanding its Starlink satellite network and could eventually transport cargo and as many as 100 people at a time into orbit. Stocks across Asia traded higher today, with Japan's Nikkei average gaining more than 1,600 points. This is NPR News.

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1: 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I'm Leila Fadel.
2: And I'm Steve Inskeep. Good morning. The next generation of obesity medication is getting closer to reality. Eli Lilly is studying a new drug. Test results show it's more powerful, even more powerful, than the obesity shots and pills already on the market. NPR Pharmaceuticals correspondent Sydney Lupkin is here to tell us about it. Good morning.
3: Good morning.
2: I'm so glad you're the one who's going to pronounce the name of this new drug. What is it?
3: The new drug is called retatrutide. So it's a weekly injection, just like Wegovy and Zepbound, but it's a little different. Wegovy and Zepbound target the GLP-1 hormone. This new drug works on three hormones, GLP-1, GIP, and glucagon, and that makes it more powerful.
2: When you say more powerful, you got to sell me, because I have seen the results in human beings of the existing drugs. How powerful is it?
3: Yeah, so Eli Lilly, the company that makes retatrutide, says that in the clinical trial, people taking it for 80 weeks lost an average of more than 70 pounds at the highest dose. Mm. For comparison, patients taking the placebo over the same period, they lost 5 pounds. Those were the latest findings from its phase 3 clinical study. I asked Dr. Carolyn Francavilla, who is the vice president of the Obesity Medicine Association, what she thought.
4: I have goosebumps. Of course, we've seen some preliminary data about this before, so it's not shocking. But to have a medication that can have an average of a 28% weight loss is truly game-changing. This is essentially bariatric surgery, but in a weekly injection.
3: So to compare, people taking Zepbound and Wegovy lose around 20% of their body weight over time. So if it ends up that this drug is closer to the results for bariatric surgery, that's significant because surgery is risky. But nothing is without side effects. Retatrutides were similar to other GLP-1 drugs, such as nausea and other gastrointestinal issues.
2: Is this drug good enough that people, assuming it's approved by the FDA, will want to switch to it?
3: You know, it won't be for everyone. In fact, Francavilla said it may be too powerful for some people. That's why having options is really important. And now we have Zepbound, Wegovy, the Wegovy pill, Foundayo. Here's Francavilla again.
4: We're really going to have to think about, you know, moving forward, which medication makes sense for which patients. But I mean, if you would have told me this a decade ago, I would have thought it was a lie. It's amazing.
3: Of course, a big issue is access. The obesity drugs already in the market are expensive, and a lot of insurance plans don't cover them, even though obesity is considered a chronic condition. If you're willing to go outside your health insurance, obesity drugs are available at a discount from Eli Lilly and Novo Nordisk directly, but a lot of people still can't afford them.
2: How expensive is a new drug likely to be?
3: You know, we don't know yet. It's still early days for retatrutide. The company hasn't published these study results yet in a peer-reviewed journal. Retatrutide is not yet approved by the Food and Drug Administration. Eli Lilly says it's planning to submit it for approval by the end of the year, and then it could be a while before the FDA does approve it. That said, Dr. Francavilla has heard about people supposedly buying a knockoff version of this drug off the internet. She says, don't do that. You don't know what you're getting, and it could be dangerous.
2: NPR Pharmaceuticals correspondent Sydney Lupkin. Thanks so much.
3: You bet.
1: When abortion restrictions are in the news, research shows that many Americans take that as a signal to stock up on abortion medications, even if they're not pregnant. NPR Selena Simmons-Duffin has this exclusive report about the first Planned Parenthood affiliate to prescribe abortion pills just in case.
5: It was the news of Roe v. Wade being overturned that prompted Witt to get abortion pills in advance.
6: I was actually living abroad at the time, so like I was kind of like glued to my phone, like feeling like, oh my God, what's happening in the States?
5: Witt is 29 and lives in the Chicago area. She asked NPR to use her first name only to discuss a sensitive medical decision. Back in 2022, reading the news post-Roe, she learned she could order the two medications usually used together for abortion, mifepristone and misoprostol, even though she wasn't pregnant at the time.
6: So I was like, oh, that's really interesting. I didn't know I could do that.
5: Witt used an international organization called Aid Access.
6: It was literally just like, I filled out a form online, answered questions, and had said like, you know, these are for advanced use.
5: She stashed the pills away and felt grateful to have them. Then about a year later, her period was a few days late and a pregnancy test came back positive. She took the abortion pills the same day.
6: Because it was so early, it was just literally like a period. And I'm just like, wow, everybody should be able to have that experience. Like, it doesn't have to be this big treacherous thing.
5: Now, for the first time, a Planned Parenthood affiliate is offering abortion medication in advance.
7: My name is Rebecca Gibberon. I am the president and CEO for Planned Parenthood Great Northwest, Hawaii, Alaska, Indiana, and Kentucky.
5: She says her organization is always looking for ways to expand access to abortion, and this is part of that effort. The program is launching in two states they serve, Washington and Hawaii.
7: As evidence supporting this model of care has continued to grow, and with supportive policy environments in Washington and in Hawaii, this really is the right time for us to step into this space.
5: Most of the other places that prescribe abortion pills in advance do so online through telehealth. Gibberon's colleague, Dr. Colleen McNicholas, says Planned Parenthood patients in Washington and Hawaii will be able to get the medication in person as well.
8: Folks can schedule an appointment just for this service line, or they might be visiting us for their normal STI care or their well person exam. And we will make sure that anybody who is capable of getting pregnant is aware that they can also access this service too.
5: Elisa Wells is co-founder of the website Plan C, which shares information about abortion medication.
9: The idea that you can get abortion pills by mail or that you can get them in advance is really new to a lot of people. So having a group like Planned Parenthood that does have such trust and name recognition, adding the service is really important.
5: Anna Fiastro agrees. She's a research scientist at the University of Washington School of Medicine. She says the idea of getting these medications in advance seems to be catching on, especially among residents in states with abortion bans.
10: It makes a lot of sense and is really interesting to people. You know, it allows people to end an undesired pregnancy and move forward without having to even wait for the pills in the mail to come or taking on, you know, really costly and time-consuming travel.
5: For anti-abortion rights advocates, the practice is alarming. Republican Senator Cindy Hyde-Smith of Mississippi, who chairs the Senate Pro-Life Caucus, brought up the issue in a 2024 hearing.
11: American women are stockpiling the abortion pills through advanced prescribing from abortion companies and providers.
5: Trump's FDA has done very little to restrict the use of abortion medication so far, to the frustration of his anti-abortion supporters. The Department of Health and Human Services did not respond to NPR's request for comment. Elisa Wells of Plan C says she's confident the efforts from Republican lawmakers and governors to restrict access will fail.
9: You know, abortion pills are everywhere. They're safe, they're effective, and they're pretty much unstoppable.
5: Each time a new restriction does come up, she says, more people around the country realize they can stock up on abortion medication. Selena Simmons-Duffin, NPR News, Washington.
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0: Bird watching is a $100 billion a year industry.
1: As their birding week festivities have come to be more known and have grown, so has our business right alongside of it.
0: I'm Kai Rizdahl. We go birding in Ohio. That's next time on Marketplace.
2: 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It's Morning Edition!
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4: 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I'm Leila Fadel.
2: And I'm Steve Inskeep. New electricity demand in this country is unlike anything we've seen in decades. Our colleagues at The Indicator from NPR's Planet Money, Cooper Katz, McKim, and Darian Woods, went to Texas to see if the electricity grid can handle it.
5: There's a utility in Texas called Oncor. They serve about a third of the state, and they have a lot of large customers banging on their door for power.
6: Yeah, Oncor recently filed 127 gigawatts of interconnection requests over the next decade. That's a fancy way of saying they want an electricity hookup for a massive increase in power.
5: The problem, though, Darian, is that it's an insane amount of electricity. Oncor is looking to connect that power to ERCOT, which is the primary grid operator for Texas. But if all that came online tomorrow, well, it just couldn't. The most electricity ERCOT has produced at one time is significantly less than that.
6: John Wellinghoff was the former chairman of the Federal Energy Regulatory Commission under President Obama. That's a federal agency that regulates how electricity moves between states. He says it's pretty unusual to see this much demand.
7: This is like off the charts is where this is.
6: But this story isn't about one utility. ERCOT put out a forecast saying its peak demand could more than quadruple in the next few years, in large part due to data centers.
5: Demand for electricity is already shooting upwards. ERCOT is looking at a 15% increase at its peak this summer. And that's a conservative estimate. John says year-over-year growth is typically less than 2%.
7: Historically, we've actually seen load growth at a very low level in the past for a number of decades, and even load growth at a level of 2% was considered fairly high.
5: So what's a grid to do? Is it possible for ERCOT to handle this much demand?
7: It would be extremely hard. I mean, the infrastructure is going to have to be built up to sustain and serve that, to ensure that it's reliable and ensure that there's deliverability of that amount of energy.
6: ERCOT, for its part, is holding its breath. The grid operator says it has concerns with the forecast and wants to adjust it to be lower given projected demand often doesn't show up.
5: It is hard to know what to take seriously right now. The AI race is super crowded and everyone wants a piece of the power. So John thinks a lot of the hype is translating to bigger and bigger demand numbers that may not actually come to fruition.
7: Maybe as much as half of it may not get built ultimately because in a competitor who's decided that they just can't compete and that they weren't quick enough to market. And as such, they are no longer interested in building the facility.
6: Either way, John says upgrades to the grid will be necessary. Policies will have to change so that power plants and transmission lines can come online faster.
5: Meanwhile, local communities are not thrilled with data center construction. Developers have canceled at least 20 data centers in the first 3 months of this year due to local opposition. Cooper Katz McKim,
6: Darian Woods, NPR News.
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1: And I'm Leila Fadel. SpaceX is preparing to launch its Starship rocket from South Texas later today. As NPR's Jeff Rumfield reports, the company is planning on going public soon, and it has a lot riding on this flight.
2: Starship was actually supposed to launch last night. The rocket was fueled and ready to go, but at the last minute, they had a problem with the launch tower.
3: All right, it is sounding like we are not going to be able to clear this issue in time today, so we are going to be standing down from a launch.
2: When the rocket does launch, it'll be the first test flight of a new version. The older versions had a roughly 50-50 success rate. But this next launch needs to succeed because next month, SpaceX is going public. Franco Granda, a research analyst with the firm PitchBook, says SpaceX's IPO could put the company's value at up to $2 trillion.
4: This is a crazy business. Valuations have gone into outer space, into other galaxies. And I think it's all riding on the promise of the future potential, like the market that they will unlock through Starship.
2: Starship is absolutely essential to SpaceX's plans. SpaceX wants to use it to build up its internet satellite constellation Starlink, and it wants to build AI data centers in space, and NASA wants to use it to send astronauts to the moon. Billions and billions of dollars in revenue are at stake, and if it doesn't work, Granda says SpaceX isn't really worth the trillions its CEO Elon Musk wants it to be.
4: Without Starship, I don't think he gets to the next leg of growth and what they're really hinging this entire valuation premium from.
5: It's really critical to all of these ambitions.
2: Tim Ferrer is president of TMF Associates and an expert on the satellite telecommunications business. Starship is supposed to eventually be a cheap, easily reusable rocket that could fly multiple times a day. Ferrer thinks that's still a long way off. And as for the here and now, new financial disclosure documents released ahead of the IPO show that SpaceX is losing money. In the first 3 months of this year, it lost over $4 billion. It's also carrying nearly $30 billion of debt, much of it thanks to the company's struggling AI business. That might be enough to give some investors pause, but Ferrer says SpaceX's value really comes down to one man.
5: The valuation is completely dependent on the degree to which people believe in Elon Musk, and it's not dependent on the current businesses.
2: He says so long as investors are convinced Musk can make a fortune in the future, they're more than happy to hand over their money today. Jeff Brumfield, NPR News.
0: The CBS Radio News Network signs off for the last time tonight after almost a century. CBS delivered news and entertainment on hundreds of radio stations across this country. But the network's new owners announced in March they were closing down CBS News Radio, executives citing, quote, challenging economic realities. NPR's Scott Horsley has our appreciation.
6: Before there was television, long before there were podcasts, CBS Radio basically invented broadcast news. In big cities and remote farmhouses, families would gather around the radio to hear President Roosevelt deliver a fireside chat or Edward R. Murrow's eyewitness accounts of the Blitz.
7: This is London, being bombed again. Half an hour ago, I could read street signs in the flash of anti-aircraft batteries. Little patches of sparks on the pavements marked the point where shrapnel fell.
6: Broadcasts like that one brought the sound of the world into people's living rooms. In the process, CBS Radio made the world a little smaller and listeners' vision a little broader. One of those listening was a young boy in Baltimore named Charles Osgood.
8: I think it was during World War II, listening to those voices that still ring in my ear of Lowell Thomas and Ed Morrow and all of those voices, that really opened up the world for me.
6: Eventually, Osgood himself would become one of the best-known voices on CBS. The late broadcaster spoke with NPR's Bob Edwards back in 2004.
8: I think I knew even before the first time that I ever walked into a real studio that there couldn't possibly be anything more fun than being in radio.
6: Generations of talented wordsmiths polished their craft at CBS. Before Charles Girault went on the road and Peggy Noonan penned speeches for presidents, they got their start working overnights, pounding away at typewriters, painting vivid pictures for the ear. Judy Muller was eventually promoted to morning drive time.
9: I was Charlie Osgood's summer replacement, which was a big deal. I remember I was sitting in the newsroom and Mike Wallace walked in. And he comes over and says, so you're the woman with balls in her voice. I said, wow, is that a compliment? And it was.
6: Mueller ultimately left CBS to become a television reporter at ABC, but she still gets a charge every time she hears the sounder for the radio newscast at the top of the hour.
9: I still think radio is my favorite medium. It's a storyteller's medium. It's a writer's medium. And it's very intimate with listeners.
6: CBS Radio is still carried on some 700 stations. But fewer people are listening to the radio these days. There are other ways to entertain yourself in the car now. And young people have grown to expect more personalized programming from their smartphones. CBS's parent company was sold to David Ellison's Skydance Media last year. The new owners announced 2 months ago they were silencing the microphones and laying off the radio staff. For Paul Ferry, the news prompted reflection on the more than two decades he spent producing the World News Roundup, the nation's longest-running newscast.
10: Ever since the announcement in March, I've been hearing from people I haven't talked to in years, and it's been great to kind of catch up and see what they're doing now and talking about the old days. It's very bittersweet. A lot of good memories, but it's end of an era.
6: On her last day at CBS decades ago, Judy Mueller signed off with a quote from Norman McLean. Eventually, all things merge into one, and a river runs through it. Mueller, who's an avid fly fisher, takes some comfort in those same words today.
9: A river runs through everything, and time goes on. So it'll be okay. We'll go on. But I am so glad I was there.
6: Christopher Cruz is set to deliver the final CBS radio newscast just after 11:30 Eastern time tonight. Scott Horsley, NPR News, Washington.
0: And we reached out to Christopher Cruz to see what will be on his mind tonight as he writes that final newscast.
11: I'll be thinking a lot about our predecessors at the network and what they built. They were always with us. Names like Edward R. Murrow and Charles Collingwood, Richard C. Hodlett, Robert Trout, Dan Rather, Christopher Glenn, Frank Setapani, Bill Whitney, Nick Young, Bill Lynch. I'll be thinking of them and the thousands of people who made CBS Radio News what it was over the decades, our hundreds of affiliates and our millions of listeners around the country and around the world.
0: Still with you, it's Morning Edition from NPR News. I'm Steve Inskeep.
1: And I'm Leila Faldin.
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1: At 51 degrees on this Friday before a holiday weekend. Should be cloudy today. Dry, highs in the mid-60s. Well, I say dry. Spotty showers are possible, but very much mostly dry today with light southeast winds. Rain likely this evening. Slight chance of thunderstorms as well. That rain will continue through the night, but then it looks dry and beautiful this weekend. Partly sunny, highs around 70 tomorrow.
0: Good morning. The Democratic Party ordered a report on what went wrong in 2024. They never finished, filled it with false claims, and didn't reach a conclusion. So why release it now? It's Morning Edition from NPR News. The Trump administration justified the military seizure of Venezuela's Nicolas Maduro based on the criminal charges against him. I'm Steve Inskeep.
1: And I'm Leila Faldin. Cuba's Raul Castro has been charged and an aircraft carrier just moved into the Caribbean. Also, Israel detained activists on a flotilla to Gaza. An Israeli official posted a video taunting them. Italy wants him sanctioned. And a father shares his personal memorial to his son, a soldier killed in Afghanistan. It's Friday, May 22nd. On this date in 1992, Johnny Carson hosted The Tonight Show for the last time. The news is next.
14: Live from NPR News in Washington, I'm Corva Coleman. Congress has left for its Memorial Day recess. The Senate left without passing President Trump's top priority, funding an immigration enforcement bill. But Trump has fresh demands, including $1 billion for his ballroom. The other issue is a nearly $2 billion fund announced this week. NPR's Barbara Sprunt says it is supposed to give money to people who say they were targeted by the Justice Department.
15: That could include funding the people who ransacked the Capitol and attacked police on January 6th. There were a number of Republican senators who right out of the gate said they were blindsided by this. Of course, this is money that hasn't been appropriated by Congress. And enough Senate Republicans were alarmed over the plan and wanted to address it before they passed this immigration funding.
14: NPR's Barbara Sprunt reporting. The House has left two, but House Republicans called off a vote last night on a measure limiting Trump's war powers in Iran. GOP House leaders did not have enough votes to defeat that measure. Under U.S. pressure, the Palestinian ambassador to the United Nations has withdrawn his bid for vice president of the General Assembly. NPR's Daniel Estrin reports from Tel Aviv.
16: Palestinian UN Ambassador Riyad Mansour dropped out of the race for General Assembly President in February under U.S. pressure. Now he's dropped out of the race for General Assembly Vice President, too. A State Department cable said Mansour accuses Israel of genocide in Gaza, and a leadership role would give him a, quote, bully pulpit. The U.S. also threatened to revoke Palestinian diplomats' visas if he didn't withdraw. The UN says Lebanon will run for the position instead. A person familiar with the matter, not authorized to speak publicly, tells NPR the Palestinians now pledge not to run for the position for two more years. That might be a reference to waiting out President Trump's term in office. Daniel Estrin, NPR News, Tel Aviv.
14: Retailer Walmart says it will likely put its tariff refunds toward lowering store prices. Shoppers continue to face rising costs due to the war with Iran. NPR's Alina Selyuk reports the price of gas has jumped more than 50 cents a gallon in the past month.
17: The Supreme Court forced the U.S. government to refund most of President Trump's tariffs from last year, and those payments began trickling out last week. And Walmart is now the largest company to say it might spend that money on lowering prices. Executives say right now that might bring the best return on investment. While higher-income shoppers are still spending confidently, according to big retail chains, including Home Depot, everyone is looking for deals, which is often what brings them to Walmart. And lower-income folks are strained. Walmart executives say in recent weeks at their gas stations, the number of gallons that people fill up dipped below 10 for the first time in 4 years, which they see as an indication of stress. Alina Seluch, NPR News.
14: This is NPR. The state of Tennessee attempted to conduct an execution yesterday and failed. Authorities were attempting to put convicted murderer Tony Carruthers to death by lethal injection, but executioners were unable to establish an IV line after an hour of trying. Tennessee Governor Bill Lee says the state won't attempt the execution again for at least a year. The National Oceanic and Atmospheric Administration released its hurricane forecast. NOAA is predicting a below-average number of storms for this Atlantic hurricane season. From Houston Public Media, Kyle McLennigan reports.
18: Hurricane season officially begins June 1st, and NOAA is predicting 8 to 14 named storms in the Atlantic this season. Of those, NOAA is forecasting 3 to 6 hurricanes and 1 to 3 major hurricanes, meaning above Category 3 storms with winds at or above 111 miles per hour. NOAA Administrator Neil Jacobs says a below-average prediction does not guarantee a hurricane-free season.
19: It's very important to understand that it only takes one. We have had Category 5s make landfall in the past during below-average seasons.
18: NOAA is predicting 1 to 22 named storms in the eastern Pacific and 15 to 13 tropical storms in the central Pacific. For NPR News, I'm Kyle McLennigan in Houston.
14: The San Francisco Symphony has selected its next music director. Elim Chan will become the first woman to lead the orchestra, succeeding Esa-Pekka Salonen. She will take over the role in fall of next year full-time and launch a six-year term. This is NPR.
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1: For NPR News in the Twin Cities, I'm Emily Bright. Federal officials yesterday filed criminal charges against Minnesotans for allegedly stealing from federal programs. Reporter Kyra Miles says they're accused of stealing $90 million from taxpayer-funded Medicaid programs.
3: Well, it's health care fraud. The Department of Justice alleges that 15 people charged today defrauded the government by submitting bills for services they never rendered, and that included overbilling residents in Medicaid-funded homes, defrauding the Child Care Assistance Program, and an autism services center.
1: Federal officials say $350 million in Medicaid funds for Minnesota are on hold amid fraud concerns. Job growth rebounded in Minnesota in April after several months of losses earlier in the year. That's according to the latest report from the Minnesota Department of Employment and Economic Development, or DEED. The state gained nearly 16,000 jobs between March and April on a seasonally adjusted basis. The rate of job growth over a period outpaced the nation's. Meanwhile, unemployment held steady at 4.5% last month. DEED officials say the April job growth may reflect the initial bounce back from the economic effects of federal immigration enforcement actions in Minneapolis in the first months of the year. Beneficial rain is expected to move into southwest Minnesota late this morning, spreading across the state, reaching the Twin Cities in eastern Minnesota this evening. Highs in the mid-50s west, 60s elsewhere. 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
0: It's Morning Edition from NPR News. I'm Steve Inskeep.
1: And I'm Layla Faldin. Good morning. Democrats have been trying to understand what went wrong for them in 2024.
0: Although apparently some aren't really sure they want to look. The Democratic National Committee commissioned a review of the 2024 election to see what lessons they could learn. That review has been ready for months but was not released until Thursday.
1: The autopsy, though, raises more questions than it does answers. NPR's Stephen Fowler covers the future of the Democratic Party and is here to answer our questions. Good morning, Stephen.
21: Good morning.
1: So political parties often seek out those introspective reviews after major defeats. What's different about this one?
21: Well, for starters, the fact it wasn't actually published at first. To recap things, DNC Chair Ken Martin commissioned this autopsy. It was delivered in December 2025, and he shelved it, saying at the time that basically we've learned, we're winning in special elections, we just had the successful November general election, let's focus on the plan. That plan centers around year-round organizing, investing more in state parties, and finding a message beyond just being anti-Trump, which is included in this report. However, Martin said that while he disavows this report, he apologized for not releasing it at the time and for not being more transparent about that decision.
1: If a lot of what's in the report is the same as Martin's current plan, why does he disavow it?
21: Well, the report as delivered was incomplete, full of incorrect claims that were also impossible to verify, but the DNC said that they would put it out anyway, and put it out they did. All 192 pages, each one stamped with a disclaimer that the DNC was not provided with, quote, the underlying sourcing, interviews, or supporting data for many of the assertions contained herein. The tentative title for the report, Build to Win, Build to Last, was constructed on shaky foundational information, The DNC asserts, in numerous red line annotations throughout this document. And in what is a fitting metaphor, there literally is no conclusion included.
1: Oh my gosh, so there's so much that's not in here, but it's almost 200 pages. What is in the document?
21: Well, if you were looking for any sort of discussion about key issues voters said were important, like the cost of living, Gaza, Biden's age, you're not going to find very much there. Hmm. Biden's name is mentioned only a small number of times. The White House is blamed for not preparing former Vice President Kamala Harris enough. There's a lot of talk about paid media strategies and advertising, random factually inaccurate things about the North Carolina governor's race. The economy is mentioned just 6 times, the word affordability just once.
1: Okay, so that election was 2024. This report was done in 2025. And now it's 2026. I mean, how much does this matter?
21: It depends on who you ask. There's a contingent of folks who have not been happy with the leadership of Ken Martin as DNC chair the last year and a half. They want the party to raise more money, do more to push back against the Trump agenda. To the average voter, they know why they did or didn't vote for Democrats in 2024. We know that Democrats have been overperforming in 2025 and are poised to have massive victories in 2026. But the average voter could not tell you what the DNC does or notice anything different with how it's run. Here's where it does matter, though. It points to this disconnect where people don't like the National Party brand and party leaders, but love their local Democrat. That dynamic means the National Party's probably going to be pretty weak heading into the 2028 presidential nominating process, where it actually does matter and have a lot of sway.
1: That's NPR Stephen Fowler in Atlanta. Thank you, Stephen.
21: Thank you.
0: Paul Begala has been listening to Stephen with us. He's a longtime political strategist who helped orchestrate Bill Clinton's presidential win in 1992, among many other things. Mr. Begala, welcome back.
4: Steve, thanks. Thanks for having me.
0: Granting all the errors and omissions, did you learn anything from this autopsy?
4: Oh, my gosh. It's not just the errors and omissions, okay? I mean, as your reporter mentioned, affordability, cost of living, inflation, it's barely even mentioned. Imagine the after-action report after the sinking of the Titanic, and it doesn't mention icebergs.
0: Okay.
4: That's what drove the election. By the way, apparently they didn't even speak to President Biden, Vice President Harris, Governor Waltz, or any of the top strategists. Not Mike Donilon, not Anita Dunn, not Steve Ricchetti, not Bruce Reed, not Jen O'Malley Dillon, not Steph Cutter. So imagine a medical autopsy where you don't examine the brain, the heart, the liver, the lungs, the kidneys. But man, we know everything about her left foot. Man, we got that left foot nailed, Steve.
0: As you're talking, I'm thinking of something I read from Dan Pfeiffer, who, of course, was a former Obama operative. I read him. He's on Substack. He's talking about the Democratic Party chair who commissioned this report and finally released it. Quote, Ken Martin is not up to the job, and his continued presence is going to make the DNC woefully ineffective heading into the midterms. What do you think about that, that the party chair ought to go?
4: You know, I'm not on the DNC. It didn't really matter to me. It doesn't matter to most voters. But it's hard to argue he's doing a good job. Okay, we are winning. But I don't think anybody believes Democrats are winning because of the party chair. And this thing is an embarrassment. What I don't understand, honestly, and I don't know Ken Martin. I'm sure he's a great guy. If I teach at the University of Virginia. If one of my students submitted a paper like this, I'd give it back to her and say, look, you got to rewrite. You got to do the research. In other words, why didn't they just give it back or hire somebody else to do a proper job? And then release that. You know, we need to know why and how Vice President Harris refused to run on economic change, on change. I think it was because of a sense of loyalty to Biden. I don't think she's dumb at all. I think she's brilliant. But she didn't run on economic change. And she was asked, that was the most disastrous interview on The View, when she was asked, what would you do different? And she said, I can't think of anything. People want to change. I mean, it's pretty simple. You walk around the neighborhood, you're going to open a food truck, and everybody says, man, I love burgers. Golly, I want burgers, Steve. And, you know, you say, well, I don't care. I'm opening a vegan taco stand anyway.
0: People wanted change, you're saying, and she ended up arguing for the status quo, whatever she may have wanted to do. There's another thing that I think about when I think about the Harris campaign, and that has to do with the attention economy. She was suddenly nominated. She got enormous attention. She gained in the polls. She had a good speech. And then a couple months passed, and she had nothing more to say. Trump said outrageous things, but they were new things and got all the attention. Did that matter?
4: Absolutely. I think that's very wise. You know, my longtime partner, James Carville, says she didn't get any votes on Election Day she didn't already have on Labor Day. And I went and rewatched that View interview, so I wouldn't be unfair to her answer, and I wasn't. In the interview, she's introduced, and Joy Behar says, this is your first live interview on television. That was October 8th.
0: Wow.
4: I mean, she should have done Joe Rogan. That's the big thing everybody talks about. But I will say this in her defense, she had the best debate performance I've ever seen, ever. And I've trained Bill Clinton for all his debates, Al Gore for all his. Mm-hmm. She had the best debate since Lincoln beat Douglas, but she didn't capitalize on it by feeding that attention economy.
0: Now, with that said, we're talking about tactics here, and I guess tactics matter, but I wonder to what extent substance matters here. There's always a debate. Anytime a party loses, should we move left? Should we move right? Should we be socialist? Should we be populist? What are you thinking about the Democratic Party's position on issues and the Democratic Party's unpopularity as a brand heading into these next couple of elections?
4: Yeah, we are fighting that out right now. And I just watched in Virginia and New Jersey, moderates win landslides. Mikey Sherrill, the new governor of New Jersey, and Abigail Spanberger in Virginia. They ran self-consciously as moderates. Now, Zoran Mamdani won as a Democratic Socialist in New York. But it was the weakest performance of a successful Democrat in New York in 100 years. It was actually a very weak win. But good for him. So that works in New York, and that's impressive. But in a state where the Republican...
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1: First glance, this year's hurricane forecast for the Atlantic seems like good news. The average number of storms in a given year is 14, and forecasters say it's likely there will be fewer than that. Neil Jacobs leads the National Oceanic and Atmospheric Administration, NOAA.
2: NOAA is predicting a below normal season for 2026.
1: 3 to 6 of the storms that form are expected to be full-blown hurricanes, as opposed to weaker tropical storms. And between 1 and 3 of those are forecast to be major hurricanes, which have winds powerful enough to down trees and power poles, remove shingles from roofs, and destroy some mobile homes. Now, all of those numbers are slightly below average, but the forecast shouldn't make anyone feel particularly safe, says Jacobs.
2: It's very important to understand that it only takes one. We have had Category 5s make landfall in the past during below average seasons.
1: There's also an element of luck. Last year, the contiguous U.S. got lucky. No hurricanes made landfall, even as some of the most powerful hurricanes ever recorded formed in the Atlantic and Caribbean. The overall number of hurricanes varies year to year, and this year there's a cyclic weather phenomenon that will make it more difficult for storms to form, forecasters say.
2: What's driving this forecast is largely an El Niño event.
1: El Niño generally results in wind patterns that disrupt storms before they can get big and powerful, at least in the Atlantic. El Niño is expected to take hold later this summer. Just as peak hurricane season arrives in the Atlantic, the hurricane season there runs from June 1st through November 30th. The most powerful storms generally arrive in the late summer and early fall. But the Pacific is a different story when it comes to El Niño, which will bring abnormally warm water to parts of that ocean with no disruptive wind patterns to get in the way.
2: In the central and eastern Pacific, we're expecting a 70% chance of above normal activity.
1: Anyone who lives in a hurricane-prone part of the country should start preparing, emergency experts warn. The Federal Emergency Management Agency, FEMA, recommends having a plan for evacuating, including for elderly or disabled neighbors and loved ones who may need assistance. Rebecca Hersher, NPR News.
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4: I'm Emily Bright with NPR News. In the Twin Cities, Valley Fair, the amusement park in Shakopee, is celebrating its 50th anniversary this weekend. Reporter Jacob Aloy has this look at the park's legacy in Minnesota.

0: That commercial might jog memories of Valley Fair's first year of operation in 1976. Opening day attractions included the Ferris wheel and High Roller.
1: It's a wooden roller coaster, and it's a great training roller coaster for kids.
0: That's Stephen Summers, Valley Fair's current park president.
1: And it's withheld the test of time, too. So it's a beautiful, beautiful wooden roller coaster that a lot of older parks hold on to because of the nostalgia of it.
0: But Valley Fair has changed quite a bit over the last 50 years, including the introduction of one beast of a ride.
2: Your life will flash before your eyes, but don't worry, you'll have 3 minutes to watch.
0: Wild Thing opened in 1996, and the high-speed steel roller coaster remains one of the most popular rides at the park. Over the years, Valley Fair has changed hands and ownership. It's now operated by Enchanted Parks. But even with the change in ownership over the years, Summers says there's a dedicated fan base for Valley Fair.
1: In current times, newer theme parks are having a little bit of a tough time surviving. And I think that's what makes these types of parks that have been here for 50 years so special, is the fact that now we've got grandparents bringing out grandkids that remember their first ride on some of these rides. And so it is a generational experience that's being passed down.
0: Valley Fair has a few things planned for its 50th anniversary. Its recently rebranded Superior Shores Water Park opens for the season this weekend with a big expansion and with new water slides, just in time to chase away those summertime blues. Being born all summer had me hot around the collar. Jacob Aloy, NPR News, at Valley Fair in

0: Loving hearing some of that old music.
1: Well, you know the adage of how the show must go on. It did, finally, last night. Chanhassen Dinner Theaters reopened its doors after a series of unfortunate events led to canceled performances, an illness in the cast of its production of Guys and Dolls, plus a cyber attack on its computer systems caused the theater to cancel nearly a full week of performances. But as of last night, they had enough healthy staff and fully operational computer systems to welcome audiences back. Right now, 51 degrees in the Twin Cities, 37 in Duluth.
2: It's Morning Edition from NPR News. I'm Steve Inskeep.
3: And I'm Leila Fadel. Good morning. Israel is facing global criticism for its treatment of about 400 activists it detained this week. They were on a flotilla headed to Gaza. Israel's navy intercepted them in international waters. Canada and several EU countries summoned senior Israeli diplomats over this. The UN Human Rights Office is calling for investigations into allegations of abuse. And now Italy wants to punish Israel's far-right national security minister, Itamar Ben-Gvir. Reporter Megan Williams joins us from Rome to talk about all this. Good morning, Megan.
4: Good morning.
3: So what is Italy asking the EU to do?
4: Well, Italy's foreign minister, Antonio Tajani, says he's asked the European Union's foreign policy chief to put on the agenda sanctions against Israel's national security minister, Ben-Gvir, when EU foreign ministers meet in June. Now, that's a notable escalation for Prime Minister Giorgia Meloni's government, which has generally sought to maintain close ties with Israel. The trigger was Ben-Gvir's own video from the Israeli port of Ashdod that he posted on Wednesday, and that went viral. In it, he's walking past detained activists from various countries who are kneeling with their hands tied behind their backs. And he's waving an Israeli flag there and saying in Hebrew, "Welcome to Israel, we are the masters." Now Italy wants the EU to consider sanctions against Ben-Gvir.
3: Now, the activists were expelled from Israel on Thursday. What are they saying happened to them?
4: Two Italians were actually the first to return home, and they said Israeli forces shot at the flotilla, beat the activists, tased them, and taunted them with that same phrase, "Welcome to Israel." One of the men, reporter Alessandro Mantovani, described it this way.
5: Un posto del terrore.
4: A place of terror, he said. The rest of the activists were deported to Turkey on Thursday. Now, video footage showed some getting off the plane barefoot with bruises and black eyes and other injuries. American activist Alex Colston was one of them. Here he is speaking to reporters.
6: We were taken to a prison boat. Me personally, I was kept in cuffs where I can't feel my hands anymore. I was kicked in the ribs multiple times.
3: What's Israel saying?
4: Israel says its naval blockade of Gaza is lawful and necessary for its own protection, and that no live ammunition was used against the flotilla. Prime Minister Benjamin Netanyahu said Ben-Gvir's handling of the activists was, quote, not in line with Israel's values and norms.
3: And how far is Italy prepared to go?
4: Italy is trying to draw a very careful line here. It's asking the EU to consider sanctions on Ben-Gvir personally, but not on Israel as a country. And that distinction matters because along with Germany, Italy still does not back suspending the broader EU-Israeli association agreement over Gaza, which involves trade and would have real impact. So Rome is sounding tougher after the flotilla allegations, but its broader policy really has not shifted much at all.
3: Reporter Megan Williams in Rome. Thank you, Megan.
4: Thank you.
2: As we head into Memorial Day weekend, we hear from StoryCorps' Military Voices Initiative. At the Fort Stewart Army Base in Hinesville, Georgia, there is a memorial called Warriors Walk. It honors fallen soldiers attached to the 3rd Infantry Division. Sergeant Aaron Xavier Whitman is one of them. At StoryCorps, Whitman's father, Dwayne, recalled a moment just before Aaron deployed to Afghanistan.
7: We were down visiting him at Fort Stewart, spending the whole weekend with him. And he said, "You know what that is over there, Dad? That's Warrior Walk. There is a redbud tree over there for every soldier that's ever been attached to the Fort Stewart units that were killed in action." And so I said, "Well, you want to take me over and look at it?" He said, "Hell no. I don't want to ever have a tree over there." I said, "Well, Hopefully that'll never happen. But he was killed in Afghanistan on 10 January 2013. And I think he's tree 445. It took me about a year before I finally accepted, and I spent a lot of time by myself, which wasn't that good. Sometimes I'd be like talking, just like we're talking now, and I would just stand up and scream. 1 year later, they decide to change the whole Warrior Walk, and there's no redbuds there anymore. It's all white crepe myrtles. It's beautiful. And so they gave away the redbuds. I called his soldiers and just said, look, I want that tree. So you save it, and I will be down there in a couple of days, and I'll get it. And so I did, and I wrapped it up in sheets to protect it. Then I brought that tree home, and that redbud is in my front yard. And then the redbud started dropping little seed pockets. So I started collecting them up, and then I would put them in buckets, and then I would nurse them along, and then people would come by, and they'd say, oh, the redbud. And I'd say, you want one? Here it is. That's Aaron's redbud. Aaron had a heart of gold. He would fight for his friends, not for himself. And he was that way all his life. So when I see the tree, every day I think of Aaron. It's beautiful. You know, we have 5 grandchildren, and I thought we probably would have had another 2 or 3. And I feel guilty for every service man or woman who never gets a chance to fulfill their dreams. You know, I realize it's a choice they made, and it's a chance they took. We accept it. But at the same time, I feel guilty for all of them.
2: 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His StoryCorps interview is archived at the Library of Congress.
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3: Here's your Twin Cities forecast from NPR News. Mostly cloudy today with highs in the mid-60s and light winds coming from the southeast. Isolated rain showers possible. Rain is likely starting this evening through overnight with a slight chance of thunder. We'll see lows in the low 50s, and then it looks dry and beautiful for this weekend. Highs around 70 on Saturday, 80 on Sunday.
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5: Live from NPR News in Washington, I'm Windsor Johnston. Secretary of State Marco Rubio says negotiations with Iran are moving slowly. Ahead of a meeting of NATO foreign ministers in Sweden, Rubio said the U.S. still has serious concerns about Tehran's uranium enrichment program and its actions in the Strait of Hormuz.
6: We're going to have to address the issue of enrichment. We're going to have to address the issue of the highly enriched uranium. And then added to this, of course, is the issue of the straits. Iran is trying to create a tolling system in an international waterway. There is not a country in the world that should accept that.
5: Rubio will next travel to India for meetings on energy security and defense cooperation. An Israeli airstrike in Lebanon that killed 13 people is one of the most lethal attacks on civilians in 3 years of war. NPR's Jana Raff reports from the funeral service.
7: We're at the cemetery where they've just buried six of the 14 who were killed in the Israeli airstrike on the village on Tuesday. There were three generations of one family, including a one-and-one-half-year-old baby. Israel says it was targeting what it calls a Hezbollah terrorist. The people here say despite the danger, they didn't leave because this is their land. And among those we spoke with, they said the killings make them even more convinced that they will stay. Jane Araf, NPR News, in Deir Qanoun al-Nahar, Lebanon.
5: This is NPR News. Judges in Tennessee will soon decide whether the state's new congressional map will stay in effect for the midterm elections. The court heard arguments Thursday in the first of four legal challenges to the new map. Mariana Bacayal of member station WPLN reports.
8: Tennessee became the first state to redistrict after the U.S. Supreme Court ruled that lawmakers don't need to consider race when drawing new maps. But it's still top of mind for NAACP attorney Anthony Ashton after the new map divided Memphis.
9: And that was done, as far as we can tell, solely for purposes of making sure that the people of Memphis no longer can elect candidates of their choice.
8: The NAACP is asking the court to block the maps, arguing that it's too close to the election. But the state argues it's too late to change them back, with all counties except Nashville's on track to implement the new map. For NPR News, I'm Mariana Vaca-Yao in Nashville.
5: The British government is rolling out cheaper chocolate, lower supermarket prices, and discounted family attractions as it tries to ease financial pressure from the war in Iran. Import taxes on chocolate, cookies, and roughly 100 other grocery items will be reduced. The government is also offering free bus travel for children in August and lowering taxes on tickets to family attractions and theme parks. UK inflation dipped to 2.8% in April, but officials expect it to climb again. This is NPR.
10: I'm Emily Bright with NPR News in the Twin Cities. Federal law enforcement officials announced charges yesterday against 15 people in Minnesota for allegedly stealing $90 million of federal funds. Officials say the money was taken from programs meant to help children with autism and to help people find stable homes. The fraud charges allege that the defendants defrauded the government by submitting bills for services they never rendered. That includes overbilling residents in Medicaid-funded homes, defrauding the Child Care Assistance Program and an Autism Services Center. Results from the Red Lake Nation elections are in. Tribal Chairman incumbent Daryl G. Seeke Sr. and former Chairman Floyd Buck Jourdain both received approximately 36% of the vote. According to posted election code, the race moves to a runoff election in July when no candidate receives a majority vote. Rainy in the west starting midday today with rain chances statewide tonight. This is NPR News.

0: 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I'm Steve Inskeep.
1: And I'm Leila Fadel. Good morning. The Trump administration's words and deeds about Cuba have drawn comparisons to this year's strike on Venezuela.
0: A U.S. aircraft carrier has arrived in the Caribbean Sea. The Justice Department, which acts on the president's preferences, obtained an indictment of former Cuban President Raul Castro. And the president says he wants to, quote, open Cuba for Cuban Americans.
2: Other presidents have looked at this for 50, 60 years doing something, and it looks like I'll be the one that does it.
1: NPR White House correspondent Franco Ordonez is here. Good morning.
3: Good morning, Leila.
1: So tell us more about why this indictment might be a prelude to a military operation.
3: Yeah, ever since U.S. forces captured the Venezuelan president, Nicolas Maduro, I mean, Trump has been threatening military action against Cuba. I mean, he's gone as far as saying he can do, quote, anything he wants with the country. And Emily Mandrela, a former Deputy Assistant Secretary of State covering Cuba, told me that the indictment fits into a pattern of events that really have echoes of that operation against Maduro.
4: It's hard to understand exactly what the consequence of this indictment could be unless you look to Venezuela and the predicate for an U.S. military action in early January, where there was an indictment of Nicolas Maduro that the U.S. government used as its justification for engaging in that military action.
3: And she says the comparisons also include increased surveillance, high-level meetings between the two countries, and a buildup of military assets. Steve, of course, mentioned the aircraft carrier.
1: How different is the situation with Cuba from Venezuela?
3: Well, I mean, it's very different. Cuba does not have the same petroleum reserves that Venezuela does. It doesn't have petroleum reserves. The governing model is different. I spoke to John Bolton, who served as a national security advisor in the first Trump administration. And he said it's certainly in America's interest and the interest of the Cuban people to see the regime removed from power. But he says the Venezuela model just won't work in Cuba. And he questions whether the U.S. is prepared for actual regime change in Cuba and what that would really involve.
5: And we need to know we've got the capability to do that and have thought through how to do it. In particular, have we really communicated with people in Cuba who would be responsible as the Castro regime collapses?
3: I mean, he's concerned that the U.S. hasn't adequately coordinated with dissidents who would really bear the greatest part of the risk if this does go forward, including the brunt of repression if it doesn't work out.
1: Does Trump's interest in Cuba make sense?
3: I mean, maybe not politically, because it's another example of foreign intervention. In this case, there's no oil to obtain or a nuclear weapon to stop. But it does make sense from Trump's lens of a personal legacy. As we heard at the top, he likes to say that he's done things that his predecessors were unable to do. And it's something his friends and allies are very interested in, including his Cuban-American supporters and some aides. I mean, he lives in Florida and is surrounded by staff who are passionate about this issue. And of course, Secretary of State Marco Rubio has been a driving force in this effort. He's the son of Cuban immigrants and has spent a good part of his career pushing for regime change in Cuba.
1: That's White House correspondent Franco Ordonez. Thanks, Franco.
3: Thank you, Leila.
0: Here's an amazing number. Every year, Americans throw away almost 1,800 pounds of trash per person. 1,800 pounds. Giving items a second life keeps some of that trash out of the landfill and reduces greenhouse gas emissions. For NPR's Climate Solutions Week, Ben Howell of our member station WGLT explains how a university in Illinois is teaching students recycling skills that will not go to waste. That's a really bad dad joke that somebody put on the page here, but let me assure you that a version of it will be recycled at the end of the story.
6: Every school year at Illinois State University starts with the Front Yard Free Cycle. Hundreds of students wait for the event outside a church parking lot on campus. When it's her turn, senior Malia Bermejo raced to grab one of the hot ticket items.
7: I was told, be a jerk and run, so I sprinted as fast as I could straight to this futon.
8: And you sat down and you claimed it?
7: Yeah, I sat down and I claimed it. Oh, we got pillows now too.
6: Students pick from loosely organized piles of clothes, decor, and storage bins. Junior Nayeli Wood says she can find items she otherwise could not afford.
9: It's nice because we're all broke here, college students, so I don't have to spend like an arm and a leg to get like new dishware and stuff if I can just grab it if no one else is using it.
6: Of course, students like the free items, but Elizabeth Reed, the director of the Office of Sustainability, has something else at the top of her mind.
10: What better way than
1: before they even start their first class to expose them to the idea of reuse and resource sharing.
6: The goal of the office is to make it easy for students to take action on issues they already care about in the environment.
1: They want universities and workplaces and the organizations and companies that they're supporting to be advocates for sustainability. They're expecting that.
6: FreeCycle is an annual event, but efforts continue throughout the year at the Share Shop. It's located in a repurposed old house on campus. Garrett Smolin, a student worker, says it's like a free thrift shop.
10: There's everything from clothing to kitchen utensils to bedding. We have some wall decor, which is not for free.
6: Some students have made that mistake. Smolin is a senior conservation and biology major. He's worked for the office for a year, helping with FreeCycle and managing the Share Shop. At first, it was just a job, he says, but now he wants to devote his career to environmental issues.
10: If I didn't work at this office and I never found this community, I don't know if I'd have such a strong drive to work in sustainability and conservation.
6: That sense of community, it's an important part of creating real change, says Michael Brown. He's the director of the Ecology Action Center, a nearby environmental nonprofit.
11: We need to make it easy so that everybody can participate and it's not a significant challenge or barrier to do so.
6: Brown calculated the impact of a single FreeCycle using ClearPath, a software that estimates carbon emissions based on the weight of waste diverted from a landfill. Landfills are a major source of methane, a powerful greenhouse gas. He found one FreeCycle can cut about 27 metric tons of emissions. That's like taking 6 cars off the road for a year. The impact may seem small, but that's not the point, he says.
11: All of these efforts are critical to just normalizing these kind of behaviors.
6: At the end of the school year, the cycle begins anew. As the spring semester ends, the Office of Sustainability parks moving trucks outside each dorm on campus. Students drop off items as they move out. Sophomore Crystal O'Connor dropped off dishware, clothes, and a mattress pad.
12: Didn't want to throw it away. Same thing with the bowl and the coat. Other people could use them.
6: Next school year, we'll start again with the Front Yard FreeCycle because this campus knows sustainability skills are worth reusing. For NPR News, I'm Ben Howell in Normal, Illinois.
0: Reusing! Later today on All Things Considered, how Cincinnati is turning an old landfill into a climate solution.
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14: Good morning, I'm Gabrielle Singaleta at the BBC. Workers at the South Korean electronics giant Samsung are voting on whether to accept a provisional profit-sharing deal hammered out by the unions. They've been threatening to hold a strike over the issue. The provisional deal was agreed just before the strike had been due to start. The BBC's Jake Kwon is in Seoul.
15: As part of the deal, Samsung will set aside around 10% of its profit as bonuses for its employees. Each worker in the company's memory chip division is expected to bring home hundreds of thousands of dollars worth of stocks this year.
14: The United States has imposed sanctions on a top Tanzanian police official. The U.S. says the decision was based on credible information that Senior Assistant Commissioner Faustine Jackson Mofwele was involved in gross human rights violations. The accusations are linked to the detention, alleged torture, and sexual assault of 2 rights activists. And archaeologists in Peru have uncovered a 600-year-old tomb inside a pre-Inca fortress. 5 people were buried near an entry point to Kuelap, a site known as the Machu Picchu of the Peruvian jungle. Clitia Sala reports.
16: Archaeologists found the remains of 5 people and several ritual objects. These include seashells, fruit-shaped ceramics, and a carved bone with a human head at its extremity. Experts say the discovery could reveal more about burial customs before the rise of the Inca Empire.
14: I'm Gabrielle Sangaleta at the BBC in London.
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17: It's Morning Edition. I'm Emily Bright for NPR News. Feeding Our Future founder Amy Bok will soon begin serving a 42-year prison term for leading a conspiracy to steal nearly $250 million from government child nutrition programs. Federal prosecutors say it was the nation's largest COVID-related fraud scheme, Matt Sepik reports.
18: Just before 9 yesterday morning, Amy Bok walked into a packed courtroom wearing ankle chains and a neon green jail uniform. In the gallery, reporters, FBI agents, and the prosecution team sat shoulder to shoulder. All of the prosecutors who worked on the case have since quit the Minnesota U.S. Attorney's Office. Many resigned over the Justice Department's response to the killings of Renee Good and Alex Preddy by immigration agents. Defense attorney Ken Udoybach pushed for a 3-year sentence, arguing that his client should not be held responsible for the actions of her dozens of co-defendants. But prosecutor Rebecca Klein said trial witnesses testified that Bok was at the center of it all and personally submitted every grossly inflated reimbursement claim and wrote 6- and 7-figure checks to her co-conspirators, quote, every Friday, like clockwork. Klein argued for 50 years in prison, saying Bok needs to be prevented, quote, from meaningfully participating in society again. Just before Judge Nancy Brazel passed sentence, Bok stood at the lectern and apologized. Quote, I just want to tell everyone how sorry I am that this happened. I understand the situation I'm in. I understand the jury's verdict. I understand that I failed. I failed the public. I failed my family. I failed everyone. It was not something I ever set out to do. Over the last few months, Bok, from jail, allegedly directed her 2 adult sons to send confidential court documents from her case to reporters and elected officials in a last-ditch attempt to claim innocence. Brazel told Bok that she was at the epicenter of a vortex of fraud and, quote, you were presented with opportunity after opportunity to do the right thing, and instead you doubled down. The judge said any sentence shorter than 500 months, quote, would not do justice to the people of Minnesota who were in a very real sense the victims of this fraud. Joe Thompson, who was the lead prosecutor before leaving the Justice Department, said Bok did everything she could to earn decades in prison.
19: The judge found what we all knew, which was that Feeding Our Future was entirely fraudulent and that Amy Bok had lied and committed fraud from step one all the way to the present, even to today.
18: Bok has the right to appeal her sentence, but defense attorney Ken Udoybach said he has yet to discuss that with her. Udoybach says 500 months is too much time.
20: She's a brilliant woman. She has flaws, but her flaws don't justify, you know, 42 years in prison.
18: There's no parole in the federal system, but Bok could be eligible for good time credit. If she stays out of trouble in prison, she could wind up serving around 35 years of her sentence. That means she could walk free just shy of her 80th birthday. Matt Sepik, NPR News, Minneapolis.
17: Burnsville Police Chief Tanya Schwartz is retiring after 31 years with the department. At a city council meeting this week, she was lauded for her leadership, including during the tragic killing of 3 first responders 2 years ago. Sarah Tamer reports.
21: Burnsville City Hall was standing room only as police officers, firefighters, city staff, and residents gathered to celebrate Police Chief Tanya Schwartz. City Manager Greg Lindberg praised Schwartz's leadership over her 31 years with the department.
22: Tanya has been the right leader at the right time. She's led with steadiness during challenges, heart during the most difficult of times, and most importantly, humanity in all she's done.
21: Schwartz joined the department in 1995 as a community service officer and rose through the ranks before becoming Burnsville's first female police chief in 2019. Burnsville Mayor Elizabeth Kautz said Schwartz helped shape a department culture centered on care for officers and the community.
23: In the face of profound loss, Chief Schwartz guided the department with steadiness and unwavering care for her officers, staff, and the families affected
21: That leadership was tested on February 18, 2024, when Burnsville police officers Paul Elmstrand and Matthew Ruge, along with firefighter paramedic Adam Finseth, were shot and killed while responding to a domestic violence call. In emotional remarks, Schwartz reflected on her decades of service.
2: It's been an incredible honor to serve Burnsville Police Department and this community at every rank, from community service officer to chief.
21: She also spoke about the loss of the three first responders and thanked community members for their support.
2: Losing them was heartbreaking for all of us. You took care of our fallen families, our department, me, the community, throughout unimaginable grief.
21: Deputy Chief Matt Smith will become Burnsville's next police chief. He says Schwartz led with compassion.
3: She led with her heart. You know, when she spoke to the community and to our personnel, she was genuine and cares so much. And you can hear that in everything that she says.
21: The city awarded Schwartz the key to the city, Burnsville's highest honor. She retires at the end of May. Sarah Tamer, NPR News, Burnsville.
17: Today is Friday, May 22nd. Today marks 15 years since a tornado tore a path from St. Louis Park to North Minneapolis. It stayed on the ground for 14 and a quarter miles. One person was killed when a tree fell on their vehicle. 48 were injured. No drama on the weather this weekend. It is the day before a holiday weekend, Memorial Day, a meaningful day for many. Also, the unofficial kickoff to summer. If you've got long weekend or fun plans, you might be counting down the hours to get through the workday. If you're in a summer tourism-fueled industry or town, well, you're gearing up for the start of a busy season. Southwest Minnesota will get some rain, much-needed rain, moving in late this morning. Most of the rain will see State will see rain tonight and then a beautiful, dry, warm weekend.
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5: From Marketplace, I'm Sabri Benishour in New York. Memorial Day weekend is here. The summer travel season has begun. More Americans are expected to hit the roads this year than last. They will, however, be met with the highest gas prices in 4 years. Marketplace's Nova Sappho has more.
25: The national average for a gallon of regular gas is $4.56, according to AAA. It's $4.09 in Texas, $6.13 in California. Prices are up about $1.40 since the U.S. and Israel attacked Iran, and Iran effectively closed off the Strait of Hormuz. There are signs some Americans are adjusting their travel plans. AAA expects 39 million people to hit the roads this weekend, an increase from last year, but the smallest increase in a decade. Also, more Americans will opt to drive shorter distances, according to GasBuddy. Airline travelers this weekend are said to be less affected. AAA projects 3.5 million people will take domestic flights, with average airfare about 6% cheaper, because most trips were booked before the Iran war. I'm Nova Sappho for Marketplace.
5: California Governor Gavin Newsom got into it yesterday with Chevron over gas prices. His office urged people to ditch Chevron in favor of cheaper, unbranded alternatives. Chevron had said gas was so expensive because of the state's climate policies. All of this raises a question, which is, how are you feeling financially? The University of Michigan asks consumers this and other questions every month for its consumer sentiment report, coming out later this morning for May. Earlier this month was looking pretty bad, lowest sentiment since the mega inflation of the pandemic. Marketplace's Mitchell Hartman reports.
26: There's a lot weighing on consumer sentiment right now. Rising gas prices and utility bills, high interest rates, a tough labor market for new grads and other job seekers. But there's also a conundrum here, one we've faced before. While sentiments hit rock bottom, spending remains strong, says Morning Consult economist Sophia Baig.
27: As far as overall spending when it comes to gas prices, we haven't seen an effect yet. Consumers are absorbing the prices.
26: And not cutting back on discretionary purchases.
27: like travel, airfare, hotels, restaurants, recreation, which would include baseball games, movie theaters, those all have been increasing.
26: Higher income consumers are driving a lot of that spending. Lower income folks, meanwhile, are just belted in for the ride, says Swarthmore College behavioral economist Sion Banot.
1: They have no choice. So if you're driving to work, you got to fill your gas tank. You might get frustrated to see the prices higher, but you know, what are you going to do about it?
26: With inflation rising, political strife at home, and geopolitical tensions abroad, Banot doesn't expect sentiment to rebound anytime soon. I'm Mitchell Hartman for Marketplace.
5: All right, let's do the numbers real quick. Dow futures up 0.2%, S&P futures up 0.1%, NASDAQ futures pretty much flat.
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5: Post Malone, Meghan Trainor, Zayn Malik, the Pussycat Dolls, just a few of the artists who have cut back on or entirely canceled their tours this summer. Some have cited personal reasons. Others have said the economics are just not great. In the music industry, there is a word for one possible explanation: blue dot fever. When you look at a seat map when you're buying tickets, all the empty seats show up as blue dots. If you are an artist looking at that, and you see too many of those dots, you might just call the whole show off. Dave Clark is a senior staff writer at Ticket News and is here to talk about it. Hi, Dave.
6: Good morning. Thanks for having me.
5: There have been, you know, a bunch of high-profile cancellations. Is this level of cancellation normal, or is there something going on?
6: I think both can be true. There's always going to be cancellations, you know, different tours for any number of reasons that you can think of will cancel. However, it does feel like at least the sentiment is that there is something more meaningful with what is going on right now based on just the pressures that consumers are feeling and the prices and things of that nature. Whether or not it's a longer term issue remains to be seen, but it's definitely the perception is that there's something more significant than just a normal tour cancellation batch.
5: Has it also gotten expensive for the artists themselves to go on tour?
6: Oh, unquestionably, the cost of doing business at the tour level is much, much higher. This summer, it's probably going to be even worse because, you know, the fuel costs are going to be really high and that drives prices up for everything, particularly if it's a large scale tour that has like set pieces that are moving from city to city. The paradigm used to be you would go on tour to support your new music and album sales. And now it's really flipped on its head where a lot of these artists are earning their living on their touring income. And then the music is basically, you know, more of a promotion for the tickets rather than the other way around.
5: Blue dot fever is this term that refers to unsold tickets. The head of Live Nation said this is not a thing. Is this a thing?
6: It's impossible to say that it isn't happening. Now, where they might have a more realistic argument is it's not abnormal for tours or individual shows to be underperforming relative to what they might hope. The actual visibility of what unsold seats are even showing up as blue dots is not necessarily a guarantee of a comprehensive manifest of unsold seats. A lot of times unsold seats are completely hidden from the visible manifest in order to drive the perception that a show is less available inventory than it actually has. So even the fact that, you know, there's as many blue dots showing up for certain shows is kind of significant because that might not even be, you know, a comprehensive indicator of how many seats are unsold. They want to, you know, effectively drive the perception that there are fewer seats available than there might actually be in reality.
5: Dave Clark is a senior staff writer at Ticket News. Dave, thank you so much.
6: Thank you.
5: In New York, I'm Sabri Benishore with the Marketplace Morning Report. 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
8: Here's your Twin Cities forecast from NPR News. Mostly cloudy today with highs in the mid-60s and light winds coming from the southeast. Isolated rain showers possible. Rain is likely starting this evening through overnight with a slight chance of thunder. We'll see lows in the low 50s, and then it looks dry and beautiful for this weekend. Highs around 70 on Saturday, 80 on Sunday.
9: I'm Annie Baxter. I'm part of the team of editors here at NPR News. I work with reporters all over the state in cities like Rochester, Moorhead, and Duluth. 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
8: Republicans upended plans to pass a partisan bill to fund ICE after party infighting. I'm Emily Brighton for Kathy Werzer. It's Friday, May 22nd, and this is Morning Edition on NPR News. This hour, an update from the U.S. Senate, and a church in South Minneapolis is transferring ownership of a property to an Indigenous-led organization. Plus, the weekly weather update with climatologist and meteorologist Mark Seely. It was on this date in 1969 when Apollo 10 flew within 9 miles of the moon's surface in a dress rehearsal for the first lunar landing. Happy birthday to songwriter Bernie Taupin, who turned 76. Model Naomi Campbell is 56. It's 6:01, and the news is next.
10: Live from NPR News in Washington, I'm Corva Coleman. The Democratic National Committee released its report into why Democrats lost the White House in 2024. This has been called an autopsy, and Democrats wanted to see what lessons could be taken for upcoming elections. The review has been ready for months, but it was only released yesterday. NPR's Stephen Fowler reports the Democratic report raises many more questions than it answers.
11: The report as delivered was incomplete, full of incorrect claims that were also impossible to verify, but the DNC said that they would put it out anyway, and put it out they did. All 192 pages, each one stamped with a disclaimer that the DNC was not provided with, quote, the underlying sourcing, interviews, or supporting data for many of the assertions contained herein. And in what is a fitting metaphor, there literally is no conclusion included.
10: NPR Stephen Fowler reporting. China's foreign ministry says it firmly opposes U.S. arms sales to Taiwan. The statement comes as a senior U.S. official says arms sales to the Democratic Island have been paused due to the war with Iran. From Taipei, Jan Kemisand Broomby has more.
12: Acting Navy Secretary Hong Kao said Washington was pausing arms sales to, quote, make sure we have the munitions we need for epic fury, referencing the U.S. operation against Iran. The decision on whether to approve the package would ultimately be made by Defense Secretary Pete Hegseth and Secretary of State Marco Rubio, he added. The statement comes after President Trump referred to arms sales to Taiwan as a, quote, good negotiating chip. Taiwan's presidential office today said it has not yet received information about adjustments to U.S. arms sales. China's foreign ministry says it firmly opposes U.S. arms sales to the island. For NPR News, I'm Jan Kamenzin-Brumby in Taipei.
10: The indictment against Cuba's former president, Raul Castro, is an escalation of the Trump administration's pressure campaign against that island government. NPR's Franco Ordonez reports it's drawing comparisons to similar moves made against Venezuela that led to military action.
15: Ever since U.S. forces captured then-Venezuelan President Nicolas Maduro in January, President Trump has been threatening military action against Cuba. Emily Mandrela, a former Deputy Assistant Secretary of State covering Cuba, told me the indictment fits into a pattern of events that have echoes of that operation against the Venezuelan leader.
16: It's hard to understand exactly what the consequence of this indictment could be unless you look to Venezuela and the predicate for in U.S. military action in early January.
15: She says the comparisons also include increased surveillance, high-level meetings between the two countries, and a buildup of military assets. A U.S. aircraft carrier arrived in the Caribbean Sea this week. Franco Ordonez, NPR News.
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13: For NPR News in the Twin Cities, I'm Phineas Pope. Federal law enforcement officials say they will continue to investigate allegations of fraud in the state of Minnesota and in other states. During a press conference yesterday, officials announced charges against 15 people who allegedly stole $90 million in taxpayer money. Colin McDonald, the assistant attorney general in the DOJ's National Fraud Enforcement Division, said the defense took money that was supposed to be used to help vulnerable residents.
14: We will not, full stop, tolerate this greed and deceit. We will not let fraudsters bankrupt Medicare and Medicaid the same way that they bankrupted the Housing Stabilization Services program.
13: Last year, Governor Tim Walz shut down the program that uses federal Medicaid dollars to help people with disabilities find and maintain housing after the Department of Human Services found credible allegations of fraud. CARE Minnesota is inviting people to a virtual safety training for mosques, schools, and community members tomorrow. The training follows Monday's deadly shooting at the Islamic Center of San Diego and a meeting this week between Minnesota mosque leaders, local imams, and law enforcement. Suleiman Adan, CARE Minnesota's deputy executive director, says the webinar is aimed at practical steps.
18: We've been having ongoing community safety meetings, honestly, since winter and into Operation Metro Surge. It'll also be a panel discussion with lead organizers on the ground as well.
13: Adan says people can find details about the training on the CARE Minnesota website. For the first time in 2 years, visitors to a state park in northern Minnesota can once again travel nearly a half mile underground into a historic mine. Dan Crocker reports tours at the Sudan Underground Mine resume tomorrow.
19: Visitors to the Lake Vermilion Sudan Underground Mine State Park descend 2,300 feet into a historic iron ore mine near Tower. The tours were closed for 2 years, starting in 2022, to restore the mine shaft. Then, just a few weeks after tours resumed in 2024, major flooding closed the mine again. Andrea Dare is interpretive supervisor at the park.
20: Everything that's electrical down there was essentially ruined, destroyed. So our locomotives, when we like take people to the stope with and all of the lighting, all of that needed to get rebuilt and replaced.
19: Dare says crews have been working nonstop since then to get the mine reopened. I'm Dan Crocker, Duluth.
13: The Minnesota Aurora kicked off their regular season with a win at home last night. The Aurora is one of Minnesota's pre-professional women's soccer teams. They beat Rochester's club 6-0. For fan Selena Ali of Minneapolis, the win was the first of what she's hoping could be an exciting season.
22: Lots of goals and lots of fun. Hopefully not a lot of rain.
13: Next up, the Aurora host Raleigh Madison. That game is tomorrow. Right now in Moorhead, 50 degrees, it's NPR News.
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28: It's Morning Edition from NPR News. Good morning. I'm Steve Inskeep.
29: And I'm Leila Fadel. The weekend's with what appears to be growing discord within the GOP.
28: House Republicans called off a vote on Thursday night on a resolution that would have restrained the president's war powers. House Speaker Mike Johnson wanted Republicans to defeat that measure, but he couldn't round up enough votes, so he didn't allow them to vote at all. Both the House and Senate left for a week-long recess without meeting the president's June 1st deadline to pass his top priority, which is funding immigration enforcement for the next 3 years through what's called a reconciliation bill.
29: In a moment, we'll hear from Jeff Flake, a former Republican senator who went against Trump. First, what bothers some Republicans now and what are they doing about it? Here to help us answer those questions is NPR congressional correspondent Barbara Sprunt. Hi, Barbara.
30: Hi, good morning.
29: Was the immigration enforcement funding pushed back because of anything related to immigration?
30: No. I mean, reconciliation is complicated. It's a delicate process, but that's not what's actually causing the drama this time. Mm-hmm. Senate Republicans seemed poised to pass that funding, and then President Trump made some new demands, and a critical mass of GOP senators just couldn't stomach some of them.
29: Was the ballroom one of the demands?
30: Yes, one of them. This has been a priority for the president for some time. Originally, he said it would be funded through private donations. After the shooting at the Correspondents' Dinner, the framing around the ballroom shifted into making it a secure facility, and it has since ballooned to about a $1 billion project, and the president wanted Congress to pay for its additional security. That portion did not adhere to strict reconciliation rules and had to be taken out. And then number two is a nearly $2 billion anti-weaponization fund, which basically is aimed at giving money to people who claim that they've been wronged by the government. And that could include funding the people who ransacked the Capitol and attacked police on January 6. There were a number of Republican senators who right out of the gate said they were blindsided by this. Of course, this is money that hasn't been appropriated by Congress. And enough Senate Republicans were alarmed over the plan and wanted to address it before they passed this immigration funding.
29: What do you think this says about the state of the relationship between the president and senators in his own party?
30: You know, I think to say like tension is brewing, that's an understatement. This last week alone, the president endorsed primary challenger Ken Paxton, the Texas Attorney General, against sitting Republican Senator John Cornyn, who the president likely needs to get his agenda items passed. He's also worked to oust other Republican incumbents like Senator Bill Cassidy of Louisiana, who ultimately lost his primary election. And what happened after that? Cassidy came out publicly against the ballroom funding. He gave the key vote to advance a stalled war powers resolution that would compel the Trump administration to pull back from the conflict with Iran, and he criticized this anti-weaponization fund. So what I'm curious about is, does this mark a new chapter, and not just a few pages, of an emboldened group of Senate Republicans who up till now have been much more hesitant to push back on the president?
29: Now, Congress is out next week for the Memorial Day holiday. What happens when they come back?
30: Well, one interesting thing is a bipartisan effort in the House to kill that anti-weaponization fund led by Democratic Congressman Tom Suozzi and Republican Congressman Brian Fitzpatrick. And we expect reconciliation will still be dealt with in some way or another. The question that I'm thinking about and what I'll be watching to see is, does the president reconsider what he's pushing for here?
29: That's NPR's Barbara Sprunt. Thank you, Barbara.
30: Thank you.
28: Former Arizona Senator Jeff Flake is on the line. He's a Republican who chose not to seek re-election during his own disagreements with the president during Trump's first term. He later served as U.S. Ambassador to Turkey in the Biden administration. Ambassador, Senator, whatever we call you, welcome back.
1: Thanks for having me on.
28: I can't tell if this is another moment when Republicans signal that they are broadly unhappy with the president, but just enough of them ultimately fall into line. What do you think?
1: Well, we've said this moment has arrived several times, and it hasn't. But I do think this is different now. One, you're beyond the filing deadlines, and in some cases the primaries, where the president can actually take you out if you're a sitting legislator. And then two, you're looking at the midterms coming up. Headwinds are going to be very strong for Republicans, and many of them out of self-interest will want to differ with the president.
28: Hmm. And you also have the reality that some Republicans, I'll try to say this politely, some Republicans get braver once they decide to retire. They speak out more once they're defeated or they've decided not to seek re-election. You now have some lawmakers in the position of John Cornyn, who's not out yet. His primary has not happened yet, but Trump has endorsed his opponent. So Cornyn no longer has anything he can get out of the president, I suppose.
1: Well, that's right. But it's deeper than that. Every Republican senator was upset. Well, not everyone, but virtually all of them were upset with the president's endorsement of Bill Paxton. I mean, this is kind of a moment where they say, why in the world are you doing this? When the president had signaled he would endorse John Cornyn. If John Cornyn were to win the primary, there would be no problem winning the general. Now Republicans will have to spend considerable time and resources in Texas when they shouldn't have to. And this is a problem, a big problem for them. And so it's not just the ones that are directly affected, but virtually all Republicans in the Senate were upset with the president's choice.
28: I'm interested if you think that we've reached a moment in which some lawmakers would decide to stick up for their institution rather than their party. There have been a number of occasions over the past almost year and a half where lawmakers in Congress have fairly explicitly abrogated their own power given up their own power to the president. But there seems to be concern about the idea that the president, for example, could come up with a $1.776 billion settlement in a lawsuit against himself, and he's coming up with taxpayer dollars to pay to his political supporters, potentially even those who attack the Capitol, and Congress hasn't voted on that money. That seems to bother some lawmakers.
1: Well, I mean, I've been hoping for the Senate to exercise its institutional prerogatives for a while, so it doesn't seem to be that. Republicans have been pretty supine when it comes to exercising authority. In this case, however, that is just so wholly unpopular to have a fund to reward your political allies that no Republican wanted to be anywhere near it. They've been running from it. So this happens to, you know, really affect them politically themselves. And I think a lot of Republicans are looking at a time, it's almost certain Republicans will lose the House, and Democrats will have subpoena power and everything else that comes with it. And I don't think anybody wants to be on the wrong side of this argument with this fund.
28: You're coming to us from Provo, Utah. Utah is a fairly conservative state. I'm sure you talk with a lot of people there. What do you hear about the president's ballroom?
1: You know, I think a lot of people look at it as the same as, you know, Mexico will build this wall. I think everybody kind of knew that it wasn't going to happen, that this is going to be done with private funds. And I think people don't have a problem with a ballroom if you go through the right steps. But this is just too much the way the president has done a number of things, and just kind of a bridge too far.
28: Rahm Emanuel, President Obama's former chief of staff, among many other things, a guy with whom I'm sure you disagree politically on many issues, has said he thinks this fall's election will be decided not merely on the economy, but also on corruption. Do you think he's right about that?
1: He has a point. I've been talking to and hearing him say this. And what it is, I mean, Americans are hurting out there, particularly gas prices and inflation. And when that is coupled with, you see, the president's family and friends doing very well, that has some political potency. So Rahm is right about that.
28: Ambassador Flake, it's a pleasure to talk with you again. Thank you so much.
1: Great to talk to you, Steve.
28: Jeff Flake is a former ambassador and former Republican senator from Arizona, and we will note that we have invited a number of sitting Republican lawmakers to join us on this program, and that offer still stands.
29: A federal agency has approved a final design of President Trump's 250.
3: Support comes from Anderson Realty, now presenting the Retreat Residences at Wild Rice in Bayfield, Wisconsin. Private ownership in a fully managed

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1: Circle across the Potomac River from the National Mall. They had few questions for the architect, namely, what kinds of artwork would go on its blank walls. Here's architect James McCrary II, the commission's vice chair.
2: We're looking at a well-designed arch, and it's missing, you know, it's one of the key visual components.
1: Even without those details, and after over an hour of public pushback, the commission gave its final approval, sooner than expected.
3: This is supposed to be concept approval, and they've moved to full, which means there's not another hearing on the arch here at CFA.
1: That's Rebecca Miller, executive director of the DC Preservation League, who spoke out at the meeting.
3: So it's really disappointing for the public, especially when you have the majority of commenters in opposition to this.
1: The meeting had a full audience, some of whom shared their concerns on the microphone. The commission secretary said about 600 others submitted written comments in advance, all but three of which opposed the arch. The most widespread concerns focused on the structure's scale, tone, and location. Activist Susan Douglas put it this way.
4: Building this gaudy arch in a location that will overpower everything in its midst and interrupt the historically significant view between Lincoln Memorial and the Arlington National Cemetery is an affront to our history and to the men and women who gave their lives in service to our country, as well as to those who remember them.
1: The commissioners said many of the public's concerns fall beyond their scope. The National Capital Planning Commission, also packed with Trump allies, will discuss the arch at its meeting in June. Rachel Treisman, NPR News.

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2: Here's your Twin Cities forecast from NPR News. Mostly cloudy today with highs in the mid-60s and light winds coming from the southeast. Isolated rain showers possible. Rain is likely starting this evening through overnight with a slight chance of thunder. We'll see lows in the low 50s, and then it looks dry and beautiful for this weekend. Highs around 70 on Saturday, 80 on Sunday.
3: I'm Jeff Jones, a producer at NPR News. My job is to make sure the news and weather we produce here meshes neatly with the programs from our partners at NPR and the BBC. This vital mix of information is made possible by member contributions. Thank you.
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5: AI was front and center at I.O. this week. That's Google's annual developer conference. The company announced a new AI video generator, new smart glasses called Intelligent Eyewear, not Google Glass. It also said more than 900 million people now use its AI assistant, Gemini. And the company is

0: is making updates to its iconic search bar. Now, when searching in AI mode, the bar will expand as you ask a question. It'll also provide suggestions about what you might want to ask. Google says this is the biggest change to its search box since it debuted over 25 years ago. I talked with Anita Ramaswamy, a columnist at The Information, about how this could change how people experience the internet.
1: I think it's absolutely massive. I mean, just to put some numbers and put this in perspective for you, you know, we said 900 million, that's how many week or monthly users Gemini has. Google search itself has about 3 billion. So there's still a lot of people who are using Google and going to Google search that are not actively seeking out the Gemini AI product. And I think this really changes that and flips it on its head.
0: It means you're automatically there. Yeah. One thing that struck me with this is that Google really wants us to put a lot of trust in this technology. You know, this kind of search encourages you to engage with the AI first before really looking under the hood to see the sources. How do you think this could affect how we all engage with information?
1: I think that it's could be a bit of a slippery slope. I think that the education and the awareness of, you know, things like citing sources needs to remain really high. I think, you know, we all in school, I think a lot of us learned like, okay, don't trust the Wikipedia sources just blindly. Always make sure to scroll down and check and look at the actual link. And I hope that a similar user behavior proliferates as AI becomes a bigger part of the search experience, but there's no way to tell. And then I think the other part that is a little more concerning is the introduction of agentic products. So there are some agents that were discussed in search that I think, are, you know, you use them and you interact with them in a fundamentally different way.
0: Right. So Google talked a lot about these agents that could be doing searches in the background for you 24/7. Like if you're looking for a house, it could surface real estate listings and ping you if something, you know, notable comes up. How commonplace do you think that these agents could become?
1: I think they will actually become pretty widely used. Honestly, I think things like monitoring for house listings is a really practical use case. I think same thing with things like tracking stock prices. You know, a lot of times investors will just go to Google Finance or Google search homepage and look at their stocks. And I just think it's interesting that, you know, the really simple, clean Google search bar that we're used to seeing over the last 25 years is now going to have all these additional buttons and features. And I wonder if that'll make it cluttered or harder to use.
0: That's Anita Ramaswamy at The Information. This conversation was part of our Tech Week in Review segment. You can find it on our website, marketplace.org/techbytes. Daniel Shin produced this episode. Jesus Alvarado also produces our show. Gary O'Keefe is our engineer. Daisy Palacios is the supervising producer. Nancy Fargali is the executive producer. I'm Stephanie Hughes, and that's Marketplace Tech. This is APM.
2: It's Morning Edition. I'm Emily Bright with NPR News. A church in South Minneapolis is transferring ownership of a property to an indigenous-led organization. The two groups will come together this afternoon for a ceremony and to sign documents in front of community. Chandra Colvin spoke with leaders from the organization and the church to learn more about how this property transfer came to be and what it means.
3: South Minneapolis organization, Indigenous Protector Movement, first met with Our Savior's Lutheran Church 3 years ago. The church later proposed transferring a double lot and triplex house adjacent to the church to the Indigenous-led group, a group founded by the next generation of the American Indian Movement. The organization focuses on advocacy work and community safety. Co-founder of the Indigenous Protector Movement and board chair Vinnie Dion says his initial reaction was apprehension.
4: The history of our people and the church and everything, you know, that the trauma that actually came from that, you know, it's hard for us as a people to believe a church when they tell us something, especially something good.
3: That history, Dion mentions, includes the colonization of indigenous tribes and the boarding school era, which led to the suppression of indigenous cultures and languages. CEO Rachel Dion Thunder adds that developing a relationship with the church over the last few years is not only about a property transfer.
5: This is more of a reparations, a step forward in healing this relationship between the Lutheran Church and the indigenous community here in South Minneapolis.
3: Reparations aim to address historical injustices through various means, including land restitution or financial compensation. Our Savior's Lutheran Church's lead pastor, Martha Bardwell, says the church established a group of 9 congregation members working towards reparation in the community.
6: It has grown into relationship building and digging into our own congregational history around what harms have we been complicit in.
3: Anissa Parks is a member of the reparations team. She says the team took inspiration from other stories of reparations across the country, like religious organization Presbytery of the Cascades giving land back to an Indigenous-led organization in Portland, and the Seattle Mennonite Church gifting a home to act as a hub for underserved communities.
7: We saw like what was possible, and knowing that that may or may not be a part of our journey, but it was just an inspiration.
3: Though Parks also emphasizes the transfer process is about what the Indigenous Protector Movement's wishes are in terms of reparations.
7: This is about what their healing looks like, and if we're a part of it, we are there for that. If we don't need to be a part of it, we're okay with that too.
3: Dion Thunder hopes the acquisition of the property will bring a feeling of connection to the land for Indigenous community members, especially in an urban setting like South Minneapolis, which has a large population of Indigenous people and is known as a cultural corridor.
5: We'll be able to provide services and connection directly to land, to our community members here.
3: The organization's current location is one room. It has space for a table, a few office desks, an area to move about. But expanding into another space with a yard and house gives them more room to breathe. The group plans to build on their existing services and continue to build their relationship with the community.
5: I'm excited that this moment has finally come because it's been a couple years in the making.
3: The Indigenous Protector Movement will move onto the property in the near future. I'm Chandra Colvin, Report for America, NPR News in Minneapolis.
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2: By the way, Monday, May 25th, will mark 6 years since a former Minneapolis police officer murdered George Floyd, and that set off waves of protests and civil unrest across the country, as we know. Rise and Remember is hosting events throughout the weekend, and their annual festival at 38th in Chicago is on Monday. The community gathering includes dozens of vendors, food, activities, music, and then at the end of the day, there's a candlelight vigil again. That's on Monday. If you're looking at the big three summer holidays, Memorial Day, 4th of July, and Labor Day, Memorial Day historically is the most likely to have rain. We will get that out of the way early, later today, and mostly tonight, and then a dry, beautiful weekend ahead.
10: Live from NPR News in Washington, I'm Windsor Johnston. Senate Republicans have left Washington for the Memorial Day recess without voting on a roughly $70 billion immigration enforcement bill. Yesterday's vote was abruptly canceled after Republicans clashed over whether to block a new $1.7 billion settlement fund designed to compensate Trump allies who say they were wrongly targeted by the government. Republican leaders now say the immigration measure will wait until Congress returns the week of June 1st. The U.S. Commission of Fine Arts has approved the design plan for President Trump's 250-foot triumphal arch across from Washington, D.C.'s National Mall. NPR's Rachel Treisman reports.
11: The 7-member commission, appointed by President Trump, approved an earlier design last month with proposed changes. The version that they greenlit was very similar to the original, even keeping the 84-foot gold statues on top that the commission had suggested nixing. Members of the public shared concerns at the meeting about the arch's scale, tone, and location near Arlington National Cemetery. The commission secretary says they got some 600 written comments overwhelmingly against it. Another federal agency, the National Capital Planning Commission, will consider the arch at its next meeting in early June. Rachel Treisman, NPR News.
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12: For NPR News in the Twin Cities, I'm Phineas Pope. A federal judge yesterday handed a 42-year prison sentence to the ringleader of the Feeding Our Future fraud scheme. Matt Sepik reports.
13: Wearing a neon green jail uniform, Feeding Our Future founder Amy Bach apologized through tears, saying, quote, "I failed the public, I failed my family, I failed everyone. It was not something I ever set out to do." Judge Nancy Brazel told Bach, quote, "This was a vortex of fraud and you were its epicenter." Former Assistant U.S. Attorney Joe Thompson, who was lead prosecutor in the case, says the 42-year prison term is justified.
14: Well, it's a long sentence, and Amy Bach did everything she could to earn it. The judge found what we all knew, which was that Feeding Our Future was entirely fraudulent.
13: Bach is among 66 people convicted in the scheme since 2022. Others face sentencing this summer. I'm Matt Sepik, Minneapolis.
12: A federal judge has set a July 1st hearing on a possible injunction to stop Minnesota's ban on prediction markets. The judge, based in Minneapolis, expects to decide whether to halt the law before it takes effect on August 1st. A federal entity, the Commodity Futures Trading Commission, sued to stop it. The new law bans the organization or advertising of prediction markets like Kalshi or Polymarket in Minnesota. The CFTC argues Minnesota has overstepped its authority. It cited agricultural-based weather trades as a concern. A bill to revise the new law also passed. It would allow for weather-related wagers. The CBS News radio division is ending today. Some affiliates in Minnesota will broadcast the network's last transmission tonight. News Talk 830 WCCO in Minneapolis switched to being an ABC News affiliate yesterday afternoon, and KDAL, an AM station in Duluth, will switch its affiliation to NBC News. Tom Robick is KDAL's brand manager. He says the station has been with CBS News Radio for almost 90 years, which makes this change emotional.
15: 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So from that standpoint, it's difficult, but we just move forward like we do with every other change we make on the station.
12: CBS News is shutting down its radio division partly due to what the company calls, quote, challenging economic realities. In sports, the Minnesota Lynx beat Toronto yesterday 100-72. The Lynx take on Chicago tomorrow at noon, and the St. Paul Saints lost to Omaha yesterday 11-3. Those teams play three more games. It's NPR News.
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17: 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I'm Leila Faudin.
18: And I'm Steve Inskeep. Good morning. The next generation of obesity medication is getting closer to reality. Eli Lilly is studying a new drug. Test results show it's more powerful, even more powerful, than the obesity shots and pills already on the market. NPR Pharmaceuticals correspondent Sydney Lupkin is here to tell us about it. Good morning.
19: Good morning.
18: I'm so glad you're the one who's going to pronounce the name of this new drug. What is it?
19: The new drug is called Retatrutide. So it's a weekly injection, just like Wegovy and Zepbound, but it's a little different. Wegovy and Zepbound target the GLP-1 hormone. This new drug works on three hormones, GLP-1, GIP, and glucagon, and that makes it more powerful.
18: When you say more powerful, you got to sell me, because I have seen the results in human beings of the existing drugs. How powerful is it?
19: Yeah, so Eli Lilly, the company that makes Retatrutide, says that in the clinical trial, people taking it for 80 weeks lost an average of more than 70 pounds at the highest dose. For comparison, patients taking the placebo over the same period, they lost 5 pounds. Those were the latest findings from its phase 3 clinical study. I asked Dr. Carolyn Francavilla, who is the vice president of the Obesity Medicine Association, what she thought.
20: I have goosebumps. Of course, we've seen some preliminary data about this before, so it's not shocking. But to have a medication that can have an average of a 28% weight loss is truly game-changing. This is essentially bariatric surgery, but in a weekly injection.
19: So to compare, people taking Zepbound and Wegovy lose around 20% of their body weight over time. So if it ends up that this drug is closer to the results for bariatric surgery, that's significant because surgery is risky. But nothing is without side effects. Retatrutides were similar to other GLP-1 drugs, such as nausea and other gastrointestinal issues.
18: Is this drug good enough that people, assuming it's approved by the FDA, will want to switch to it?
19: You know, it won't be for everyone. In fact, Frank Avila said it may be too powerful for some people. That's why having options is really important. And now we have Zepbound, Wegovy, the Wegovy pill, Foundayo. Here's Frank Avila again.
20: We're really going to have to think about, you know, moving forward, which medication makes sense for which patients. But I mean, if you would have told me this a decade ago, I would have thought it was a lie. It's amazing.
19: Of course, a big issue is access. The obesity drugs already in the market are expensive, and a lot of insurance plans don't cover them, even though obesity is considered a chronic condition. If you're willing to go outside your health insurance, obesity drugs are available at a discount from Eli Lilly and Novo Nordisk directly, but a lot of people still can't afford them.
18: How expensive is a new drug likely to be?
19: You know, we don't know yet. It's still early days for retatrutide. The company hasn't published these study results yet in a peer-reviewed journal. Retatrutide is not yet approved by the Food and Drug Administration. Eli Lilly says it's planning to submit it for approval by the end of the year, and then it could be a while before the FDA does approve it. That said, Dr. Frank Avila has heard about people supposedly buying a knockoff version of this drug off the internet. She says, don't do that. You don't know what you're getting, and it could be dangerous.
18: NPR Pharmaceuticals correspondent Sydney Lupkin. Thanks so much.
19: You bet.
1: There are new fraud charges in Minnesota. Federal law enforcement officials announced charges yesterday against 15 people in the state for allegedly stealing $90 million of federal funds meant to help children with autism and help people find stable homes. Kyra Miles reports.
21: Healthcare fraud. That's what the Department of Justice says it's trying to stop, and it led to the accusations of 15 people in Minnesota. Colin McDonald, the Assistant Attorney General in the DOJ's National Fraud Enforcement Division, says Thursday's charges were unprecedented.
22: Our cases today involve seven different state-managed Medicaid programs that have been systematically pilfered by fraudsters who treated Minnesota-run programs as their personal piggy bank. One of the programs has been completely shut down because there's no money left. It's all gone.
21: He's referring to Minnesota's Housing Stabilization Services program that was shut down by Governor Tim Walz last year. Of note, Shamsa Hassan and Hanan Yusuf were accused of defrauding the state's Early Intensive Development and Behavioral Intervention Program, meant to help children with autism. It's alleged that they paid kickbacks to parents to enroll their children regardless of diagnosis. Officials say that overall, this is the largest autism fraud scheme ever charged by the Department of Justice. The DOJ announced a new expansion of the Healthcare Fraud Midwest Strike Force here in Minnesota. They're hiring 15 more prosecutors. Minnesota is not the only place being investigated, but Minnesota is the beginning of a renewed federal effort to eradicate fraud. Christopher Rea, the co-deputy director of the FBI, says they plan to normalize the speed of investigations.
23: The speed, precision, and effort that the folks behind me and their collective agencies have shown in the last several months is truly unprecedented. In my 23 years in the FBI, I've never seen a healthcare fraud case of this breadth, depth, and scale come to fruition so quickly. It's historic.
21: They also indicated that they are not done investigating in Minnesota. Kyra Miles, NPR News.
1: Governor Tim Walz applauds the federal charges and sentence of a key figure in a major fraud case. He spoke with NPR News political editor Brian Bax for today's Politics Friday.
24: I've asked him to come. I said, don't send 3,000 ICE agents. Send me 3,000 forensic. Good. It's good they're here. But I just want to be very clear that this week, $1 billion fraud, not estimate, $1 billion in Florida. They sent everybody out here, two secretaries, all these people, which is great. I'm glad they're helping us. For $60 million. That's $60 million too many, but don't try and pretend that Minnesota is worse.
1: Walz discussed a 41-year prison sentence for feeding our future leader, Amy Bach, and whether his administration could have stopped the scheme sooner.
24: why would I in any way not want to stop this fraud? It's the worst politics you could possibly have. It takes money from programs that I have fought my entire career to fund, and it takes money away from people who really need it. I can't imagine there's anybody angrier about this whole thing than me, and the idea that we wouldn't tell them. If it were up to me, we would increase the penalties. I have to tell you, 41 years sounds about right to me.
0: You're talking about Amy Bach's sentencing. You're happy with
24: that? I don't want to get in, and I always have to be careful I don't mess with these cases. Now that she's been adjudicated, tried, convicted, and sentenced, the damage that that woman did to the state of Minnesota, to the integrity of these programs, and to real Minnesotans is incalculable.
2: Brian asked about a Walz suggestion that Democrats think about redrawing Minnesota political maps in response to Republican efforts elsewhere.
24: I simply said we shouldn't set back and allow them to take the democracy, and I equated it to this. It is a very bad thing to do mid-redistricting. It's very bad to do it with the intention of trying to gerrymander these districts, but it feels to me right now in the situation we're in, it's like putting a tourniquet on. We may lose the arm, but we will save the patient.
2: More on politics Friday today at noon. Hear Walz on Minnesota's U.S. Senate race and why Kathmandu and the Northwest Angle are on his mind.
4: I'm Annie Baxter. I'm part of the team of editors here at NPR News. I work with reporters all over the state in cities like Rochester, Moorhead, and Duluth. 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
17: Here's your Twin Cities forecast from NPR News. Mostly cloudy today with highs in the mid-60s and light winds coming from the southeast. Isolated rain showers possible. Rain is likely starting this evening through overnight with a slight chance of thunder. We'll see lows in the low 50s, and then it looks dry and beautiful for this weekend. Highs around 70 on Saturday, 80 on Sunday.
5: I'm Katherine Richard, an NPR News reporter based in Rochester. 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
2: It's Morning Edition. I'm Emily Bright with NPR News. It's a holiday weekend, which might mean that kids in your life are staying up later than normal or sleeping in a few extra hours, and the end of the school year means a switch to a summer schedule. Well, new research shows that today's teenagers are getting less sleep than any previous generation. Here to talk about why and the impacts of too little shut-eye is University of Minnesota Public Health Professor Rachel Whittem. Good morning.
6: Good morning.
2: Less sleep than any prior generation? That really surprised me. Can you talk a bit about the study's findings?
6: I think there's a lot of things that sort of conspire to interfere with adolescent sleep. As kids get into middle school and high school, they have more extracurricular activities, more social commitments, maybe more homework or more family responsibilities. But there's probably some things that are making sleep even more challenging in recent years. Screens have become ubiquitous. There's been a lot of stressors in society. So we're not sure exactly what's going on, but it does seem like sleep has become a lot more challenging.
2: So what can we do to improve teen sleep?
6: The good news for adolescents is there's actually an intervention that works really, really well to give them greater access to sleep, and that is delaying their school start times. So we found that when schools don't start too early, when they start at 8:30 a.m. or later, adolescents just have more time to sleep. And this is not because, you know, they're being lazy and not being disciplined enough to go to bed on time. It's because there's some realities of adolescent circadian biology that favors this later schedule. It's really hard for most adolescents to fall asleep before 11 p.m. If their school starts at 7 or 7:30, you're just creating a sleep bottleneck where they're chronically not able to get enough sleep on school days. One of the things that we found in our study is that some socioeconomic and demographic sleep gaps are widening. So teens who come from households that maybe don't have as much social advantage, maybe they're lower income households, households where parents have less education, and also Black and Hispanic teens were less likely to get 7 or more hours of sleep than teens with more social advantage, and that this gap has been widening in recent years. And I think of sleep as a resource. And when you think about children, adolescents, youth who already have less access to a variety of other resources, having less access to sleep, you really don't want that. I mean, this is really something that we can act on and we can change.
3: Last question. Any tip for parents who might have trouble wrestling cell phones or computers away from their kids at night?
6: Oh, geez, that's a hard one. I mean, I think that role modeling is important. I hate to say it. Mm-hmm. I know a lot of parents don't want to put their phones away themselves. Having some household rules, to the extent that you can, creating a healthy sleep environment for your kids and letting them sleep according to sort of their natural biorhythms, allowing them to have a schedule this summer where they don't have to get up too early, that'll help too.
3: Sure thing. Well, thanks for talking with us.
6: Thank you.
3: University of Minnesota Public Health Professor Rachel Whittem. Music means it's time for the weekly chat with climatologist and meteorologist Mark Seely. Good morning.
7: Good morning, Emily. Nice to talk to you.
3: You as well. I know no one likes to hear mention of rain anywhere near a holiday weekend, but we really do need it.
7: Oh, absolutely. Yeah. And actually, we'll get it out of the way today, tonight, and early tomorrow, and then the rest of the Memorial weekend should be fine as far as having some sun and some comfortable temperatures to be outside. But the rain we had since last week has really been welcomed. Of course, after all those red flag warnings last week and the wildfires, mm-hmm. it was super, super welcome up in northern counties. Most places got anywhere from 1 to 2 inches of rain. A few places down in Blue Earth County got over 4 inches, and in Faribault County got over 3.5 inches. I shouldn't neglect, our Minnesota farmers were happy to see that rain, Emily. The crops are up. Most of the crops are planted. Alfalfa producers are waiting for the first cutting of hay. And all of that will boost those crops quite a bit, coming at a good time.
3: Absolutely. Well, can you give us a sprinkling of your weekly weather potpourri?
7: Oh, yeah. We have a good composite summary of the heat wave that hit the Northeast last week. It's on the Weather Channel website. For example, if we have friends in the Northeast, Philadelphia had an all-time record 98 degrees on May 19th. That's the highest temperature ever measured in Philadelphia during the month of May, while Newark had 99 and Boston had 96. So big heat wave hit that part. And then recent study in the Southern Ocean has shown increase in precipitation in the Southern Ocean, and that's all related to climate change, which is going on in the Southern Hemisphere, just like it is going on in the Northern Hemisphere.
3: All right, I've got a listener question for you. They ask, we've heard your remarks last week about how windy it's been this May. Can you offer some historical comparison?
7: Well, we can take the example here of the Twin Cities record. We've got precise wind gust records since 1997, and the average number of hours with wind gusts over 30 miles an hour during the month of May since 1997 has been somewhere around 30 or 31 hours. And this month we've had over 40, and we still got 10 days to go this month. So I think we're going to end up around fifth or sixth windiest month of May here in the Twin Cities area. Lots of days with strong wind gusts this month, and with the thunderstorms expected by midweek next week, the last week of the month, we'll probably see more gusts of that magnitude.
8: Interesting. Can you give us just a super quick weather outlook?
7: Warming. The big signature for the last week of the month is going to be real warm temperatures. We're going to be well above normal most all of next week, Emily.
8: Meteorologist and climatologist Mark Seely, hey, have a great weekend.
7: You too.
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13: From Marketplace, I'm Sabri Benishore in New York. We have the notes from the Federal Reserve's last big interest rate meeting. A lot of folks there are thinking the economy might need higher interest rates this year to fight inflation. Could be a tough pill to swallow for consumers. Diane Swonk is here to talk about it. She's chief economist at KPMG. Hi, Diane.
10: Good morning.
13: So we got the notes from the Fed's last meeting, and it turns out a majority of Fed officials are open to the idea that interest rates might actually have to go up this year at least once. Why is that?
10: That's because what we're seeing is the underlying inflation numbers are not improving enough to get us back to the Fed's target, let alone what anyone considers price stability. To everyday consumers out there, it really just means that you're not thinking about the trade-offs you have every day, because some prices are going up, then you need to maximize your budget and make specific trade-offs in your grocery cart or in any other cart that you're buying. And that's not the case right now. Consumers have prices front of mind, and that's the problem for the Federal Reserve.
13: Now, with normal inflation, you know, you raise interest rates, makes borrowing more expensive, the economy cools down, inflation falls. But this inflation is from higher gas prices, and raising rates doesn't make gas cheaper. So why do it?
10: That's a good question. And what the problem is this is more than an energy shock. There is the energy shock that we see first, and that really affects consumers. But it's a shock layered on top of other shocks we've seen, everything from tariffs to the pandemic itself. And it's roiling supply chains the world over. All of that is going to show up over time in the overall price of goods and everything we buy, and in services too. So all of these things do show up over time, but it's much more than just an energy shock. It's a supply chain shock that has an echo effect, much like the pandemic, not as bad, but piling on top of a pandemic-induced inflation that we never fully derailed. And whether or not the Fed can single-handedly do that with just one rate hike alone is questionable. But at the end of the day, inflation is like a disease. Over time, it can get worse if you don't treat it, even if the cure is painful.
13: Diane Swonk, chief economist at KPMG, thank you so much.
10: Thank you.
13: Kevin Warsh, by the way, begins his term as chair of the Federal Reserve today. He's set to take the oath of office at the White House, first time the swearing-in has been done there in almost 40 years. All right, let's do the numbers. Dow, S&P, and NASDAQ futures are all up in the 2 to 3 tenths% range, with the Dow futures up 153 points. The yield on the 10-year Treasury is down a bit, 4.56%. President Trump abruptly canceled plans to sign a new executive order on AI. It would have had the government vet new artificial intelligence systems for national security risks. The president said he didn't want to do anything that would hamper the U.S. lead over China. Shares of Alphabet, owner of Google's Gemini AI, are up 0.2% in pre-market trading.
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11: In an economy that is getting ever more automated, you might think a hotel housekeeper's job would be relatively safe. AI can't make beds or scrub sinks yet. But as Rebecca Plevin of nonprofit newsroom Proof News reports, some automation is already here for hotel cleaning crews.
12: Elsa Roldan is a housekeeper at a luxury hotel on the Las Vegas Strip. She used to have near complete control of the order of the room she cleaned. She checked off her progress on a clipboard. That changed in 2019 when her employer rolled out a software called the Hotel Service Optimization System, or Hot Sauce. It uses an algorithm to rank which rooms to clean next.
14: You have a device like telling you, move here, move there, like if you were a robot.
12: The app is from Spanish tech company Amadeus. In 2021, it said Hot Sauce was used by more than 70% of global hotel brands in 70 countries. It promises to speed room turnover and boost worker productivity. But Roldan told me the app sent her zigzagging around the massive hotel with her bulky cart.
14: We literally can waste more than 20 minutes in the travel time. Elevators are busy, the cart is slow.
12: It also tracks her progress throughout the day, clocking when she starts and finishes each room. I asked Amadeus about worker dissatisfaction, but no one responded. Roldan is part of a union of 60,000 hotel workers in Nevada. Soon after Hot Sauce was introduced, the union started negotiating more autonomy from the app. In 2022, it won.
14: Yes, we go with the instructions, but also if we see that a room is available to clean, we can do it.
12: Unions are in many cases using bargaining to establish basic protections against AI and automation in the workplace. But just 10% of the country's workers are union members, resulting in a patchwork of protection. I met housekeeper Luz Nunez at a resort near Palm Springs in California. She said the app makes her job more stressful. She's not represented by a union. She has a daily quota, and managers can use Hot Sauce to monitor her productivity. She says if you don't change the bed, they give you 20 or 25 minutes. And if you take longer than that, they'll ask you, why did you take so long? Most days, she logs a 10-minute break but keeps working, fearing she won't reach her quota. Instead, she tries to take it a little easier. She says she doesn't sit down or anything. Rather, she works a little slower. Then she picks up her pace again, ready for the algorithm to serve up another room to clean. In Palm Springs, I'm Rebecca Plevin for Marketplace.
11: And in New York, I'm Sabri Benishore with the Marketplace Morning Report. 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
25: Here's your Twin Cities forecast from NPR News. Mostly cloudy today with highs in the mid-60s and light winds coming from the southeast. Isolated rain showers possible. Rain is likely starting this evening through overnight with a slight chance of thunder. We'll see lows in the low 50s, and then it looks dry and beautiful for this weekend. Highs around 70 on Saturday, 80 on Sunday.
26: I'm Jeff Jones, a producer at NPR News. My job is to make sure the news and weather we produce here meshes neatly with the programs from our partners at NPR and the BBC. This vital mix of information is made possible by member contributions. Thank you.
25: As is the case after many elections, Democrats commissioned a report on what to learn from 2024. Party leaders shelved it. I'm Emily Brighton for Kathy Werzer. It's Friday, May 22nd, and this is Morning Edition on NPR News. This hour, that commission report is now public. And Feeding Our Future founder Amy Bock will soon begin serving a prison term for multiple million-dollar social services fraud, plus the highs, the lows, and the loop-de-loops that make up Valley Fair on its 50th anniversary.
3: It was on the state in 1992 when, after a reign lasting nearly 30 years, Johnny Carson hosted his final episode of NBC's Tonight Show. Happy birthday to Olympic speed skating gold medalist Apollo Ono, who turns 44. It's 7:01, and the news is next.
0: Live from NPR News in Washington, I'm Korva Coleman. President Trump says the U.S. military will deploy an additional 5,000 troops to Poland. NPR's Rob Schmitz reports from Berlin. It's an apparent reversal of U.S. moves to reduce the presence of American forces in Europe.
1: President Trump made the announcement in a social media post, suggesting the troop deployment is connected to the election last year of Nationalist President Karol Nawrocki. His announcement came shortly after his administration abruptly canceled a military training exercise in Poland, later saying it had only been delayed. And it comes weeks after his administration said it would withdraw 5,000 troops from Germany. Polish President Nawrocki, who was elected in June of 2025 with the support of the populist Law and Justice Party, has aligned with the Trump administration since taking office. Rob Schmitz, NPR News. Berlin.
0: Congress has left early for its Memorial Day recess. They'll be away for a week. They left without meeting the June 1st deadline set by President Trump. He wanted them to pass funding for immigration enforcement that would last for 3 years. NPR's Barbara Sprunt reports.
18: The immigration bill appeared to be on a glide path this week, but the White House's announcement of an anti-weaponization fund derailed that. The fund is aimed at giving money to people who allege they've been wronged by the government and could include funding for the people who broke into the Capitol and attacked law enforcement on January 6th. Enough Senate Republicans were alarmed over the plan and want to address it before passing immigration funding. It's another sign of growing tension between Republicans in Congress and the White House, and comes on the heels of President Trump working to oust Republican incumbents. Barbara Sprunt, NPR News, Washington.
0: Last night, comedian Stephen Colbert ended the late-night show he hosted for nearly 11 years. NPR's Mandalay Del Barco reports on how he said farewell to the highly rated program CBS canceled, claiming financial reasons.
19: For his finale, Stephen Colbert was joined by his mentor, Jon Stewart, host of The Daily Show, and by his TV friends, John Oliver, Seth Meyers, and the Jimmys, Fallon and Kimmel.
21: We came to say we're going to miss you. Late night is not going to be the same without you.
22: Yeah. Without you, where will Americans turn to see a middle-aged white man make jokes about the news?
19: Colbert also sang with his surprise guest, former Beatle, Paul McCartney. And in the end, Colbert and McCartney switched off the lights of the Ed Sullivan Theater, where the Beatles debuted in America in 1964, and where the Late Show franchise broadcast for nearly 33 years. Finally, through visual effects, Colbert's show and the entire theater were sucked into a giant intergalactic wormhole. Mandalay Del Barco, NPR News.
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27: For NPR News in the Twin Cities, I'm Phineas Pope. An attorney for an ICE agent charged in a February road rage incident during Operation Metro Surge says there's more to the story than what's shown in a widely circulated video. Prosecutors allege Gregory Morgan pointed a handgun at another vehicle on Highway 62 after a traffic dispute. Defense attorney Ryan Pasiga says his client acted during what he describes as a brief, frightening, and highly stressful roadway encounter.
28: It was alarming. And it was during an extraordinarily tense period in our Twin Cities metro area, both for citizens and law enforcement alike.
27: Morgan faces two felony counts of second-degree assault with a dangerous weapon. He's set to make a first appearance in court today. Federal authorities announced yesterday they filed criminal charges against 15 Minnesotans accused of stealing millions from federal programs. The announcement in downtown Minneapolis came from several top Trump administration officials, including Robert F. Kennedy Jr. and Dr. Mehmet Oz. Minnesota 5051 organizer Emily Phillips rallied demonstrators against them.
29: I just want them to know that wherever they go, we see them, and that they don't get to go anywhere without us letting them know how displeased we are with them selling us out and using the law system against us in ways that definitely don't protect us.
27: Phillips says an example of that includes criminal charges against activists and journalists tied to an anti-ICE protest at a church in January. About 50 people showed up to the protest against the Justice Department press conference yesterday. Minnesota gained nearly 16,000 non-farm jobs between March and April on a seasonally adjusted basis. That marks the state's largest over-the-month increase since March of 2024. Department of Employment and Economic Development Commissioner Matt Varilek says that job growth would usually be a cause for celebration.
2: But in this case, we believe that instead it could be an initial bounce back from the economic harms of Operation Metro Surge. So we are not popping champagne over what would normally be a pretty remarkable monthly jobs number.
27: Labor force participation in the state also fell for the fourth consecutive month. The metric is important because it can be a signal of economic vitality. Officials say the deadline, or the decline rather, may reflect national trends of an aging workforce and declining immigration. Should be mostly cloudy today. Rain to the west, highs in the 50s and 60s. Tonight, cloudy, showers likely. Overnight lows in the 40s and 50s. That's going to be similar for Saturday. On Sunday, as we heard, warming up, highs in the lower 70s and 80s, then Memorial Day in the 80s, pushing 90 in southern Minnesota. It's NPR News.
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7: And I'm Leila Faldin. Good morning. Democrats have been trying to understand what went wrong for them in 2024.
6: Although apparently some aren't really sure they want to look. The Democratic National Committee commissioned a review of the 2024 election to see what lessons they could learn. That review has been ready for months but was not released until Thursday.
7: The autopsy, though, raises more questions than it does answers. NPR's Stephen Fowler covers the future of the Democratic Party and is here to answer our questions. Good morning, Stephen.
8: Good morning.
7: So political parties often seek out those introspective reviews after major defeats. What's different about this one?
8: Well, for starters, the fact it wasn't actually published at first. To recap things, DNC Chair Ken Martin commissioned this autopsy. It was delivered in December 2025, and he shelved it, saying at the time that basically we've learned, we're winning in special elections, we just had the successful November general election, let's focus on the plan. That plan centers around year-round organizing, investing more in state parties, and finding a message beyond just being anti-Trump, which is included in this report. However, Martin said that while he disavows this report, he apologized for not releasing it at the time and for not being more transparent about that decision.
7: If a lot of what's in the report is the same as Martin's current plan, why does he disavow it?
8: Well, the report as delivered was incomplete, full of incorrect claims that were also impossible to verify, but the DNC said that they would put it out anyway, and put it out they did. All 192 pages, each one stamped with a disclaimer that the DNC was not provided with, quote, the underlying sourcing, interviews, or supporting data for many of the assertions contained herein. The tentative title for the report, Build to Win, Build to Last, was constructed on shaky foundational information, The DNC asserts, in numerous red line annotations throughout this document. And in what is a fitting metaphor, there literally is no conclusion included.
7: Oh my gosh, so there's so much that's not in here, but it's almost 200 pages. What is in the document?
8: Well, if you were looking for any sort of discussion about key issues voters said were important, like the cost of living, Gaza, Biden's age, you're not going to find very much there. Hmm. Biden's name is mentioned only a small number of times. The White House is blamed for not preparing former Vice President Kamala Harris enough. There's a lot of talk about paid media strategies and advertising, random factually inaccurate things about the North Carolina governor's race. The economy is mentioned just 6 times, the word affordability just once.
7: Okay, so that election was 2024. This report was done in 2025. And now it's 2026. I mean, how much does this matter?
8: It depends on who you ask. There's a contingent of folks who have not been happy with the leadership of Ken Martin as DNC chair the last year and a half. They want the party to raise more money, do more to push back against the Trump agenda. to the average voter, they know why they did or didn't vote for Democrats in 2024. We know that Democrats have been overperforming in 2025 and are poised to have massive victories in 2026. But the average voter could not tell you what the DNC does or notice anything different with how it's run. Here's where it does matter, though. It points to this disconnect where people don't like the national party brand and party leaders, but love their local Democrat. That dynamic means the national party's probably going to be pretty weak heading into the 2028 presidential nominating process, where it actually does matter and have a lot of sway.
7: That's NPR Stephen Fowler in Atlanta. Thank you, Stephen.
8: Thank you.
6: Paul Begala has been listening to Stephen with us. He's a longtime political strategist who helped orchestrate Bill Clinton's presidential win in 1992, among many other things. Mr. Begala, welcome back.
9: Steve, thanks. Thanks for having me.
6: Granting all the errors and omissions, did you learn anything from this autopsy?
9: Oh, my gosh. It's not just the errors and omissions, okay? I mean, as your reporter mentioned, affordability, cost of living, inflation, it's barely even mentioned. Imagine the after-action report after the sinking of the Titanic, and it doesn't mention icebergs.
6: Okay.
9: That's what drove the election. By the way, apparently they didn't even speak to President Biden, Vice President Harris, Governor Waltz, or any of the top strategists. Not Mike Donilon, not Anita Dunn, not Steve Ricchetti, not Bruce Reed, not Jen O'Malley Dillon, not Steph Cutter. So imagine a medical autopsy where you don't examine the brain, the heart, the liver, the lungs, the kidneys. But man, we know everything about her left foot. Man, we got that left foot nailed, Steve.
6: As you're talking, I'm thinking of something I read from Dan Pfeiffer, who, of course, was a former Obama operative. I read him. He's on Substack. He's talking about the Democratic Party chair who commissioned this report and finally released it. Quote, Ken Martin is not up to the job, and his continued presence is going to make the DNC woefully ineffective heading into the midterms. What do you think about that, that the party chair ought to go?
9: You know, I'm not on the DNC. It didn't really matter to me. It doesn't matter to most voters. But it's hard to argue he's doing a good job. Okay, we are winning. But I don't think anybody believes Democrats are winning because of the party chair. And this thing is an embarrassment. Yeah, what I don't understand, honestly, and I don't know Ken Martin. I'm sure he's a great guy. If I teach at the University of Virginia. If one of my students submitted a paper like this, I'd give it back to her and say, look, you got to rewrite. You got to do the research. In other words, why didn't they just give it back or hire somebody else to do a proper job? And then release that. You know, we need to know why and how Vice President Harris refused to run on economic change, on change. I think it was because of a sense of loyalty to Biden. I don't think she's dumb at all. I think she's brilliant. But she didn't run on economic change. And she was asked, that was his most disastrous interview on The View, when she was asked, what would you do different? And she said, I can't think of anything. People want to change. I mean, it's pretty simple. You walk around the neighborhood, you're going to open a food truck, and everybody says, man, I love burgers. Golly, I want burgers, Steve. And, you know, you say, well, I don't care. I'm opening a vegan taco stand anyway.
6: People wanted change, you're saying, and she ended up arguing for the status quo, whatever she may have wanted to do. There's another thing that I think about when I think about the Harris campaign, and that has to do with the attention economy. She was suddenly nominated. She got enormous attention. She gained in the polls. She had a good speech. And then a couple months passed, and she had nothing more to say. Trump said outrageous things, but they were new things and got all the attention. Did that matter?
9: Absolutely. I think that's very wise. You know, my longtime partner, James Carville, says she didn't get any votes on Election Day she didn't already have on Labor Day. And I went and rewatched that View interview, so I wouldn't be unfair to her answer, and I wasn't. In the interview, she's introduced, and Joy Behar says, this is your first live interview on television. That was October 8th.
6: Wow.
9: I mean, of course she should have done Joe Rogan. That's the big thing everybody talks about. But I will say this in her defense, she had the best debate performance I've ever seen, ever. And I've trained Bill Clinton for all his debates, Al Gore for all his. Mm-hmm. She had the best debate since Lincoln beat Douglas, but she didn't capitalize on it by feeding that attention economy.
6: Now, with that said, we're talking about tactics here, and I guess tactics matter, but I wonder to what extent substance matters here. There's always a debate. Anytime a party loses, should we move left? Should we move right? Should we be socialist? Should we be populist? What are you thinking about the Democratic Party's position on issues and the Democratic Party's unpopularity as a brand heading into these next couple of elections?
9: Yeah, we are fighting that out right now. And I just watched in Virginia and New Jersey, moderates win landslides. Mikey Sherrill, the new governor of New Jersey, and Abigail Spanberger in Virginia. They ran self-consciously as moderates. Now, Zoran Mamdani won as a Democratic Socialist in New York. but it was the weakest performance of a successful Democrat in New York in 100 years. It was a very weak win, but good for him. So that works in New York, and that's impressive. But in a state where the Republicans were controlling every statewide office, Abigail Spanberger wins a landslide. So the data, the New York Times poll out this week says by 2-1, Democrats want their party to move to the center, not to the far left. But we can have that fight. I don't really think that's what crippled Kamala at all. The biggest things were immigration, of course, and even bigger than that, inflation. The biggest event was Joe Biden deciding to run.
6: Yeah.
9: And not giving her a chance to only have a 107-day kid. That's not even mentioned
6: in this report. Paul Begala, thanks very much. It's a pleasure to hear from you again.
9: Thanks, Steve.
6: Take care.
7: Federal weather watchers are out with their forecast for this year's hurricane season. NPR's Rebecca Hersher reports.
10: At first glance, this year's hurricane forecast for the Atlantic seems like good news. The average number of storms in a given year is 14, and forecasters say it's likely there will be fewer than that. Neil Jacobs leads the National Oceanic and Atmospheric Administration, NOAA.
11: NOAA is predicting a below normal season for 2026.
10: 3 to 6 of the storms that form are expected to be full-blown hurricanes, as opposed to weaker tropical storms. And between 3 to 6 of the storms that form are expected to be full-blown hurricanes, as opposed to weaker

0: also an element of luck. Last year, the contiguous U.S. got lucky. No hurricanes made landfall, even as some of the most powerful hurricanes ever recorded formed in the Atlantic and Caribbean. The overall number of hurricanes varies year to year, and this year there's a cyclic weather phenomenon that will make it more difficult for storms to form, forecasters say.
1: What's driving this forecast is largely an El Niño event.
0: El Niño generally results in wind patterns that disrupt storms before they can get big and powerful, at least in the Atlantic. El Niño is expected to take hold later this summer. Just as peak hurricane season arrives in the Atlantic, the hurricane season there runs from June 1st through November 30th. The most powerful storms generally arrive in the late summer and early fall. But the Pacific is a different story when it comes to El Niño, which will bring abnormally warm water to parts of that ocean with no disruptive wind patterns to get in the way.
1: In the central and eastern Pacific, we're expecting a 70% chance of above normal activity.
0: Anyone who lives in a hurricane-prone part of the country should start preparing, emergency experts warn. The Federal Emergency Management Agency, FEMA, recommends having a plan for evacuating, including for elderly or disabled neighbors and loved ones who may need assistance. Rebecca Hersher, NPR News.
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2: Here's your Twin Cities forecast from NPR News. Mostly cloudy today with highs in the mid-60s and light winds coming from the southeast. Isolated rain showers possible. Rain is likely starting this evening through overnight with a slight chance of thunder. We'll see lows in the low 50s, and then it looks dry and beautiful for this weekend. Highs around 70 on Saturday, 80 on Sunday.
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2: It's Morning Edition. I'm Emily Bright with NPR News. Feeding Our Future founder Amy Bok will soon begin serving a 42-year prison term for leading a conspiracy to steal nearly $250 million from government child nutrition programs. Federal prosecutors say it was the nation's largest COVID-related fraud scheme. Matt Sepik reports.
7: Just before 9 yesterday morning, Amy Bok walked into a packed courtroom wearing ankle chains and a neon green jail uniform. In the gallery, reporters, FBI agents, and the prosecution team sat shoulder to shoulder. All of the prosecutors who worked on the case have since quit the Minnesota U.S. Attorney's Office. Many resigned over the Justice Department's response to the killings of Renee Good and Alex Preddy by immigration agents. Defense attorney Ken Udoybach pushed for a 3-year sentence, arguing that his client should not be held responsible for the actions of her dozens of co-defendants. But prosecutor Rebecca Klein said trial witnesses testified that Bach was at the center of it all and personally submitted every grossly inflated reimbursement claim and wrote 6- and 7-figure checks to her co-conspirators, quote, every Friday, like clockwork. Klein argued for 50 years in prison, saying Bok needs to be prevented, quote, from meaningfully participating in society again. Just before Judge Nancy Brazel passed sentence, Bok stood at the lectern and apologized. Quote, I just want to tell everyone how sorry I am that this happened. I understand the situation I'm in.

0: I understand the jury's verdict. I understand that I failed. I failed the public. I failed my family. I failed everyone. It was not something I ever set out to do. Over the last few months, Bach, from jail, allegedly directed her two adult sons to send confidential court documents from her case to reporters and elected officials in a last-ditch attempt to claim innocence. Brazel told Bach that she was at the epicenter of a vortex of fraud and, quote, "You were presented with opportunity after opportunity to do the right thing, and instead you doubled down." The judge said any sentence shorter than 500 months, quote, "would not do justice to the people of Minnesota who were in a very real sense the victims of this fraud." Joe Thompson, who was the lead prosecutor before leaving the Justice Department, said Bach did everything she could to earn decades in prison.
1: The judge found what we all knew, which was that Thief and the Creature was entirely fraudulent and that Amy Bach had lied and committed fraud from step one all the way to the present, even to today.
0: Bach has the right to appeal her sentence, but defense attorney Ken Udoybach said he has yet to discuss that with her. Udoybach says 500 months is too much time.
2: She's a brilliant woman. She has flaws, but her flaws don't justify, you know, 42 years in prison.
0: There's no parole in the federal system, but Bach could be eligible for good time credit. If she stays out of trouble in prison, she could wind up serving around 35 years of her sentence. That means she could walk free just shy of her 80th birthday. Matt Sepik, NPR News, Minneapolis.
3: Burnsville Police Chief Tanya Schwartz is retiring after 31 years with the department. At a city council meeting this week, she was lauded for her leadership, including during the tragic killing of three first responders 2 years ago. Sarah Tamer reports.
4: Burnsville City Hall was standing room only as police officers, firefighters, city staff, and residents gathered to celebrate Police Chief Tanya Schwartz. City Manager Greg Lindberg praised Schwartz's leadership over her 31 years with the department.
5: Tanya has been the right leader at the right time. She's led with steadiness during challenges, heart during the most difficult of times, and most importantly, humanity in all she's done.
4: Schwartz joined the department in 1995 as a community service officer and rose through the ranks before becoming Burnsville's first female police chief in 2019. Burnsville Mayor Elizabeth Kautz said Schwartz helped shape a department culture centered on care for officers and the community.
6: In the face of profound loss, Chief Schwartz guided the department with steadiness and unwavering care for her officers, staff, and the families affected.
4: That leadership was tested on February 18, 2024, when Burnsville police officers Paul Elmstrand and Matthew Ruge, along with firefighter paramedic Adam Finseth, were shot and killed while responding to a domestic violence call. In emotional remarks, Schwartz reflected on her decades of service.
7: It's been an incredible honor to serve Burnsville Police Department and this community at every rank, from community service officer to chief.
4: She also spoke about the loss of the three first responders and thanked community members for their support.
7: Losing them was heartbreaking for all of us. You took care of our fallen families, our department, me, the community, throughout unimaginable grief.
4: Deputy Chief Matt Smith will become Burnsville's next police chief. He says Schwartz led with compassion.
8: She led with her heart. You know, when she spoke to the community and to our personnel, she was genuine and cares so much. And you can hear that in everything that she says.
4: The city awarded Schwartz the key to the city, Burnsville's highest honor. She retires at the end of May. Sarah Tamer, NPR News, Burnsville.
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3: Valley Fair, the amusement park in Shakopee, is celebrating its 50th anniversary this weekend. Reporter Jacob Aloy has this look at the park's legacy in Minnesota.

0: That commercial might jog memories of Valley Fair's first year of operation in 1976. Opening day attractions included the Ferris wheel and High Roller.
1: It's a wooden roller coaster, and it's a great training roller coaster for kids.
0: That's Stephen Summers, Valley Fair's current park president.
1: And it's withheld the test of time, too. So it's a beautiful wooden roller coaster that a lot of older parks hold on to because of the nostalgia of it.
0: But Valley Fair has changed quite a bit over the last 50 years, including the introduction of one beast of a ride.
2: Your life will flash before your eyes, but don't worry, you'll have 3 minutes to watch.
0: Wild Thing opened in 1996, and the high-speed steel roller coaster remains one of the most popular rides at the park. Over the years, Valley Fair has changed hands and ownership. It's now operated by Enchanted Parks. But even with the change in ownership over the years, Summers says there's a dedicated fan base for Valley Fair.
1: In current times, newer theme parks are having a little bit of a tough time surviving. And I think that's what makes these types of parks that have been here for 50 years so special, is the fact that now we've got grandparents bringing out grandkids that remember their first ride on some of these rides. And so it is a generational experience that's being passed down.
0: Valley Fair has a few things planned for its 50th anniversary. Its recently rebranded Superior Shores Water Park opens for the season this weekend with a big expansion and with new water slides, just in time to chase away those summertime blues. Being born all summer, had me hot around the collar. Jacob Aloy, NPR News, at Valley Fair in Shakopee.
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4: I love hearing how the sound of those ads changed over the decades. Say, if your travels this weekend or this summer bring you near Tower in northern Minnesota, you can now once again take a Sudan mine tour. You go nearly half mile underground, learn about our iron ore mining history. Now, the tours shut down in 2024 after severe flooding damaged the mine after a massive rainstorm. And before that, they were closed for 2 years due to a big reconstruction project. So it's a big deal that tours start tomorrow. They run into October.
5: Live from NPR News in Washington, I'm Windsor Johnston. The World Health Organization is holding a press conference at this hour on the latest Ebola outbreak. The agency says the virus is spreading rapidly in the Democratic Republic of Congo. The WHO is now raising its risk assessment to very high at the national level and high regionally, while maintaining the global risk level as low. A federal judge has sentenced a Minnesota woman to 42 years in prison for leading what prosecutors say was the nation's largest COVID fraud scheme. Matt Sepik of Minnesota Public Radio reports Amy Bach is among dozens of defendants convicted in the case.
6: Amy Bach founded the nonprofit Feeding Our Future, which was at the center of a conspiracy to steal nearly $250 million from federal child nutrition programs through fraudulent reimbursement claims. Former Assistant U.S. Attorney Joe Thompson, who was lead prosecutor in the case, says the 42-year term is justified.
7: Well, it's a long sentence, and Amy Bach did everything she could to earn it. The judge found what we all knew, which was that Feeding Our Future was entirely fraudulent.
6: Bach is white, but the majority of her 78 co-defendants are Somali-American. Most are U.S. citizens, but President Donald Trump pointed to the fraud to justify his recent immigration enforcement operation here. For NPR News, I'm Matt Sepik in Minneapolis.
5: This is NPR News.
8: For NPR News in the Twin Cities, I'm Phineas Pope. Federal law enforcement officials announced charges today against 15 people in Minnesota for allegedly stealing $90 million of federal funds. Officials say the money was taken from programs meant to help children with autism and to help people find stable homes, and that was yesterday. The fraud charges alleged the defendants defrauded the government by submitting bills for services they never rendered. That included overbilling residents in Medicaid-funded homes, defrauding the Child Care Assistance Program, and an autism services center. CARE Minnesota is inviting people to a virtual safety training for mosques, schools, and community members tomorrow. The training follows Monday's deadly shooting at the Islamic Center of San Diego and a meeting this week between Minnesota mosque leaders, local imams, and law enforcement. Suleiman Adan, CARE Minnesota's deputy executive director, says the webinar is aimed at practical steps.
9: We've been having ongoing community safety meetings, honestly, since winter and into Operation Metro Surge. It'll also be a panel discussion with lead organizers on the ground as well.
8: Adan says people can find details about the training on the CARE Minnesota website. Minneapolis police say a 16-year-old boy was killed and a man wounded in a shooting yesterday evening. It happened at about 5:30 p.m. on 18th Avenue North near Girard Avenue. Officers responding to a report of shots fired found the teenager outside with multiple gunshot wounds. He died at the scene. His name has not been released. The injured man drove to a nearby gas station and was then taken to a hospital. Police have not said whether the teenager and the man knew each other and have not said whether authorities are seeking anyone else in connection with the shooting. The Minnesota Aurora beat Rochester FC last night 6-0. It kicked off the regular season for the pre-professional women's soccer teams, drawing nearly 4,000 spectators to TCO Stadium in Eagan. Fan Selena Ali of Minneapolis was among the crowd.
10: The league grows every year, and it's always really fun once we get into playoffs, especially to like see people come from around the country and see really good teams. And maybe somebody will beat us. We've never lost a regular season game in 5 years, so it would be kind of exciting if maybe we did lose once.
8: Next up, the Aurora play Raleigh-Madison. That's in Wisconsin tomorrow. Should be mostly cloudy today. Expect rain to the west, highs in the 50s and 60s. Right now in Austin, partly sunny, 48 degrees. In Hibbing, it's 44. In the Twin Cities, it's 51. 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
12: It's Morning Edition from NPR News. I'm Steve Inskeep.
13: And I'm Leila Faldin. Good morning. The Trump administration's words and deeds about Cuba have drawn comparisons to this year's strike on Venezuela.
12: A U.S. aircraft carrier has arrived in the Caribbean Sea. The Justice Department, which acts on the president's preferences, obtained an indictment of former Cuban President Raul Castro. And the president says he wants to, quote, open Cuba for Cuban Americans.
14: Other presidents have looked at this for 50, 60 years doing something, and it looks like I'll be the one that does it.
13: NPR White House correspondent Franco Ordonez is here. Good morning.
15: Good morning, Lionel.
13: So tell us more about why this indictment might be a prelude to a military operation.
15: Yeah, ever since U.S. forces captured the Venezuelan president, Nicolas Maduro, I mean, Trump has been threatening military action against Cuba. I mean, he's gone as far as saying he can do, quote, anything he wants with the country. And Emily Mandrela, a former Deputy Assistant Secretary of State covering Cuba, told me that the indictment fits into a pattern of events that really have echoes of that operation against Maduro.
16: It's hard to understand exactly what the consequence of this indictment could be unless you look to Venezuela and the predicate for an U.S. military action in early January, where there was an indictment of Nicolas Maduro that the U.S. government used as its justification for engaging in that military action.
15: And she says the comparisons also include increased surveillance, high-level meetings between the two countries, and a buildup of military assets. Steve, of course, mentioned the aircraft carrier.
13: How different is the situation with Cuba from Venezuela?
15: Well, I mean, it's very different. Cuba does not have the same petroleum reserves that Venezuela does. It doesn't have petroleum reserves. The governing model is different. I spoke to John Bolton, who served as a national security advisor in the first Trump administration. And he says it's certainly in America's interest and the interest of the Cuban people to see the regime removed from power. But he says the Venezuela model just won't work in Cuba. And he questions whether the U.S. is prepared for actual regime change in Cuba and what that would really involve.
17: And we need to know we've got the capability to do that and have thought through how to do it. In particular, have we really communicated with people in Cuba who would be responsible as the Castro regime collapses?
15: I mean, he's concerned that the U.S. hasn't adequately coordinated with dissidents who would really bear the greatest part of the risk if this does go forward, including the brunt of repression if it doesn't work out.
13: Does Trump's interest in Cuba make sense?
15: I mean, maybe not politically, because it's another example of foreign intervention. In this case, there's no oil to obtain or a nuclear weapon to stop. But it does make sense from Trump's lens of a personal legacy. As we heard at the top, he likes to say that he's done things that his predecessors were unable to do. And it's something his friends and allies are very interested in, including his Cuban-American supporters and some aides. I mean, he lives in Florida and is surrounded by staff who are passionate about this issue. And of course, Secretary of State Marco Rubio has been a driving force in this effort. He's the son of Cuban immigrants and has spent a good part of his career pushing for regime change in Cuba.
13: That's White House correspondent Franco Ordonez. Thanks, Franco.
15: Thank you, Layla.
12: Here's an amazing number. Every year, Americans throw away almost 1,800 pounds of trash per person. 1,800 pounds. Giving items a second life keeps some of that trash out of the landfill and reduces greenhouse gas emissions. For NPR's Climate Solutions Week, Ben Howell of our member station WGLT explains how a university in Illinois is teaching students recycling skills that will not go to waste. That's a really bad dad joke that somebody put on the page here, but let me assure you that a version of it will be recycled at the end of the story.
18: Every school year at Illinois State University starts with the Front Yard Freecycle. Hundreds of students wait for the event outside a church parking lot on campus. When it's her turn, senior Malia Bermejo raced to grab one of the hot ticket items.
19: I was told be a jerk and run, so I sprinted as fast as I could straight to this futon.
20: And you sat down and you claimed it?
19: Yeah, I sat down and I claimed it. Oh, we got pillows now too.
18: Students pick from loosely organized piles of clothes, decor, and storage bins. Junior Nayeli Wood says she can find items she otherwise could not afford.
21: It's nice because we're all broke here, college students, so I don't have to spend like an arm and a leg to get like new dishware and stuff if I can just grab it if no one else is using it.
18: Of course, students like the free items, but Elizabeth Reed, the director of the Office of Sustainability, has something else at the top of her mind.
22: What better way than before they even start their first class to expose them to the idea of reuse and resource sharing.
18: The goal of the office is to make it easy for students to take action on issues they already care about in the environment.
22: They want universities and workplaces and the organizations and companies that they're supporting to be advocates for sustainability. They're expecting that.
18: FreeCycle is an annual event, but efforts continue throughout the year at the Share Shop. It's located in a repurposed old house on campus. Garrett Smolin, a student worker, says it's like a free thrift shop.
23: There's everything from clothing to kitchen utensils to bedding. We have some wall decor, which is not for free.
18: Some students have made that mistake. Smolin is a senior conservation and biology major. He's worked for the office for a year, helping with FreeCycle and managing the share shop. At first, it was just a job, he says, but now he wants to devote his career to environmental issues.
23: If I didn't work at this office and I never found this community, I don't know if I'd have such a strong drive to work in sustainability and conservation.
18: That sense of community, it's an important part of creating real change, says Michael Brown. He's the director of the Ecology Action Center, a nearby environmental nonprofit.
24: We need to make it easy so that everybody can participate and it's not a significant challenge or barrier to do so.
18: Brown calculated the impact of a single FreeCycle using ClearPath, a software that estimates carbon emissions based on the weight of waste diverted from a landfill. Landfills are a major source of methane, a powerful greenhouse gas. He found one FreeCycle can cut about 27 metric tons of emissions. That's like taking six cars off the road for a year. The impact may seem small, but that's not the point, he says.
24: All of these efforts are critical to just normalizing these kind of behaviors.
18: At the end of the school year, the cycle begins anew. As the spring semester ends, the Office of Sustainability parks moving trucks outside each dorm on campus. Students drop off items as they move out. Sophomore Crystal O'Connor dropped off dishware, clothes, and a mattress pad.
25: Didn't want to throw it away. Same thing with the bowl and the coat. Other people could use them.
18: Next school year, we'll start again with the Front Yard Free Cycle because this campus knows sustainability skills are worth reusing. For NPR News, I'm Ben Howell in Normal, Illinois.
12: 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Later today on All Things Considered, how Cincinnati is turning an old landfill into a climate solution.
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4: Here's your Twin Cities forecast from NPR News. Mostly cloudy today with highs in the mid-60s and light winds coming from the southeast. Isolated rain showers possible. Rain is likely starting this evening through overnight with a slight chance of thunder. We'll see lows in the low 50s, and then it looks dry and beautiful for this weekend. Highs around 70 on Saturday, 80 on Sunday.
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28: Kelly Yang poured all of her ideas about aging, ambition, dues paying, and Hollywood into a terrific new novel. I'm Carrie Miller. We'll talk about it Friday at 11.
12: As we head into Memorial Day weekend, we hear from StoryCorps' Military Voices Initiative. At the Fort Stewart Army Base in Hinesville, Georgia, there is a memorial called Warriors Walk. It honors fallen soldiers attached to the 3rd Infantry Division. Sergeant Aaron Xavier Whitman is one of them. At StoryCorps, Whitman's father, Dwayne, recalled a moment just before Aaron deployed to Afghanistan.
29: We were down visiting him at Fort Stewart, spending the whole weekend with him. And he said, you know what that is over there, Dad? That's Warrior Walk. There is a redbud tree over there for every soldier that's ever been attached to the Fort Stewart units that were killed in action. And so I said, well, you want to take me over and look at it? He said, hell no. I don't want to ever have a tree over there. I said, well, hopefully that'll never happen. But he was killed in Afghanistan on 10 January 2013. And I think he's tree 445. It took me about a year before I finally accepted, and I spent a lot of time by myself, which wasn't that good. Sometimes I'd be like talking just like we're talking now, and I would just stand up and scream. 1 year later, they decided to change the whole Warrior Walk, and there's no redbuds there anymore. It's all white crepe myrtles. It's beautiful. And so they gave away the redbuds. I called his soldiers and just said, look, I want that tree. So you save it, and I will be down there in a couple of days, and I'll get it. And so I did, and I wrapped it up in sheets to protect it. Then I brought that tree home, and that redbud is in my front yard. And then the redbud started dropping little seed pockets. So I started collecting them up, and then I would put them in buckets, and then I would nurse them along, and then people would come by and they'd say, oh, the red bud. And I'd say, you want one? Here it is. That's Aaron's red bud. Aaron had a heart of gold. He would fight for his friends, not for himself. And he was that way all his life. So when I see the tree, every day I think of Aaron. It's beautiful. You know, we have 5 grandchildren, and I thought we probably would have had another 2 or 3. And I feel guilty for every service man or woman who never gets a chance to fulfill their dreams. You know, I realize it's a choice they made, it's a chance they took. We accept it. But at the same time, I feel guilty for all of them.
12: Retired Army Major Dwayne Whitman, recalling his son, Aaron. His StoryCorps interview is archived at the Library of Congress.
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4: It's Morning Edition. I'm Emily Bright with NPR News. Sven Sundgaard, happy Friday. What's the story with the rain?
7: Yeah, we do have rain across a good chunk of southern Minnesota right now, Emily. This is our latest disturbance. It's an upper-level trough off to the west in the Dakotas, pushing some moisture out ahead of it. So on radar, we've got an area of rain from Delano, Waconia, Bloomington, Belle Plaine, down into New Ulm, St. Peter, Mankato. And that extends into northern Iowa, this kind of scattered area of rain showers with some heavier showers actually around Elbert Lee. So looks like for the Twin Cities and southeastern Minnesota, we could have this round of scattered showers this morning, and then largely a midday and afternoon break, but steady rain will continue to fill in across western Minnesota. That's where we'll have rain much of the day today into tonight. And as a result, that's going to be some of the heaviest totals, up to an inch of rain in what is our driest part of the state year to date, that southwestern part of the state. But you get further east, those totals are going to drop off, maybe a quarter of an inch in the Twin Cities, though a couple models are hinting that we could maybe be a beneficiary of some of that heavier rainfall off to the west. So if you're in some of the western suburbs, you might get a little bit of some of those higher amounts. But temperatures today, pretty similar to yesterday, at mostly 60s, though the coolest spot in the state is going to be that western part of the state where they'll have the steady rain, just 50s there. But I think we'll manage the upper 60s in the Twin Cities, might even see a peak of sun this afternoon.
4: Oh, that's always a nice treat. And then how does the weekend look?
7: Yeah, it's looking, again, increasingly better. Tomorrow looks like the showers move out very early. In fact, clouds will decrease. Should see some afternoon sunshine. Highs in the low 70s in the Twin Cities. 60s for most of the state. A little cooler near the North Shore. And then Sunday and Monday looking very warm. Highs near 80 on Sunday. Can't rule out an isolated shower or thunderstorm Sunday and Monday, but those chances are going to be pretty low. But by Memorial Day, we're talking, looks like upper 80s now for high temperatures. So pretty warm, considering Memorial Day is early this year, too.
4: Yeah, absolutely. And then next week kind of looks like summer.
7: Yeah, temperatures are going to continue to be in the mid to upper 80s, even close to 90 degrees. NOAA's Climate Prediction Center gives us a 70 to 80% chance of above normal temperatures into next week and probably the following week. Now, most of the models have us reaching 90 degrees potentially multiple times in the next 2 weeks. So, you know, the cool weather we've had might be all but forgotten.
4: Yeah, give us an overall look at May.
7: Yeah, of course, May this first 2-3 weeks has been cooler and drier than normal. But with this end of the month boost of heat, it's going to erase those temperature deficits. Looks like the Twin Cities, we're going to end up slightly above normal and across much of southern Minnesota. Now, northern Minnesota, they're pretty far below normal for the month of May, 4 to 6 degrees below normal. So they won't overcome those deficits. It'll end up cooler than normal for May. But southern Minnesota, warm.
4: Thanks, Ben.
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13: from Marketplace. I'm Sabri Benishore in New York. Memorial Day weekend is here. The summer travel season has begun. More Americans are expected to hit the roads this year than last. They will, however, be met with the highest gas prices in 4 years. Marketplace's Nova Sappho has more.
14: The national average for a gallon of regular gas is $4.56, according to AAA. It's $4.09 in Texas, $6.13 in California. Prices are up about $1.40 since the U.S. and Israel attacked Iran, and Iran effectively closed off the Strait of Hormuz. There are signs some Americans are adjusting their travel plans. AAA expects 39 million people to hit the roads this weekend, an increase from last year, but the smallest increase in a decade. Also, more Americans will opt to drive shorter distances, according to GasBuddy. Airline travelers this weekend are said to be less affected. AAA projects 3.5 million people will take domestic flights, with average airfare about 6% cheaper, because most trips were booked before the Iran war. I'm Nova Sappho for Marketplace.
13: California Governor Gavin Newsom got into it yesterday with Chevron over gas prices. His office urged people to ditch Chevron in favor of cheaper, unbranded alternatives. Chevron had said gas was so expensive in the state because of the state's climate policies. All of this about gas prices raises a question. How are you feeling financially? The University of Michigan asks consumers this and other questions every month for its consumer sentiment report coming out later this morning for May. Earlier this month was looking pretty bad. Lowest sentiment since the mega inflation of the pandemic, Marketplace's Mitchell Hartman reports.
15: There's a lot weighing on consumer sentiment right now. Rising gas prices and utility bills, high interest rates, a tough labor market for new grads and other job seekers. But there's also a conundrum here, one we've faced before. While sentiments hit rock bottom, spending remains strong, says Morning Consult economist Sophia Baig.
16: As far as overall spending when it comes to gas prices, we haven't seen an effect yet. Consumers are absorbing the prices.
15: And not cutting back on discretionary purchases.
16: Like travel, airfare, hotels, restaurants, recreation, which would include baseball games, movie theaters. Those all have been increasing.
15: Higher income consumers are driving a lot of that spending. Lower income folks, meanwhile, are just belted in for the ride, says Swarthmore College behavioral economist Sion Banot.
17: They have no choice. So if you're driving to work, you got to fill your gas tank. You might get frustrated to see the prices higher, but you know, what are you going to do about it?
15: With inflation rising, political strife at home, and geopolitical tensions abroad, Banot doesn't expect sentiment to rebound anytime soon. I'm Mitchell Hartman for Marketplace.
13: All right, let's do the numbers real quick. Dow, S&P, and NASDAQ futures are all up in the 4 to 7/10% range.
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13: Post Malone, Meghan Trainor, Zayn Malik, the Pussycat Dolls, just a few of the artists who have cut back on or entirely canceled their tours this summer. Some have cited personal reasons. Others have said the economics are just not great. In the music industry, there is a word for one possible explanation, blue dot fever. When you look at a seat map when you're buying tickets, all the empty seats show up as blue dots. If you're an artist seeing too many of those dots, you might just call the show off. Dave Clark is a senior staff writer at Ticket News and is here to talk about it. Hi, Dave.
19: Good morning. Thanks for having me.
13: There have been, you know, a bunch of high-profile cancellations. Is this level of cancellation normal, or is there something going on?
19: I think both can be true. There's always going to be cancellations, you know, different tours for any number of reasons that you can think of will cancel. However, it does feel like at least the sentiment is that there is something more meaningful with what is going on right now based on just the pressures that consumers are feeling and the prices and things of that nature. Whether or not it's a longer term issue remains to be seen, but it's definitely the perception is that there's something more significant than just a normal tour cancellation batch.
13: Has it also gotten expensive for the artists themselves to go on tour?
19: Oh, unquestionably, the cost of doing business at the tour level is much, much higher. This summer, it's probably going to be even worse because, you know, the fuel costs are going to be really high and that drives prices up for everything, particularly if it's a large scale tour that has like set pieces that are moving from city to city. The paradigm used to be you would go on tour to support your new music and album sales. And now it's really flipped on its head where a lot of these artists are earning their living on their touring income. And then the music is basically, you know, more of a promotion for the tickets rather than the other way around.
13: Blue dot fever is this term that refers to unsold tickets. The head of Live Nation said this is not a thing. Is this a thing?
19: It's impossible to say that it isn't happening. Now, where they might have a more realistic argument is it's not abnormal for tours or individual shows to be underperforming relative to what they might hope. The actual visibility of what unsold seats are even showing up as blue dots is not necessarily a guarantee of a comprehensive manifest of unsold seats. A lot of times unsold seats are completely hidden from the visible manifest in order to drive the perception that a show is less available inventory than it actually has. So even the fact that, you know, there's as many blue dots showing up for certain shows is kind of significant because that might not even be, you know, a comprehensive indicator of how many seats are unsold. They want to, you know, effectively drive the perception that there are fewer seats available than there might actually be in reality.
13: Dave Clark is a senior staff writer at Ticket News. Dave, thank you so much.
19: Thank you.
13: In New York, I'm Sabri Benishore with the Marketplace Morning Report. 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
4: Here's your Twin Cities forecast from NPR News. Mostly cloudy today with highs in the mid-60s and light winds coming from the southeast. Isolated rain showers possible. Rain is likely starting this evening through overnight with a slight chance of thunder. We'll see lows in the low 50s, and then it looks dry and beautiful for this weekend. Highs around 70 on Saturday, 80 on Sunday.
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3: Republicans upended plans to pass a partisan bill to fund ICE after party infighting. I'm Emily Brighton for Kathy Werzer. It's Friday, May 22nd, and this is Morning Edition on NPR News. This hour, an update from the U.S. Senate. And the church in South Minneapolis is transferring ownership of a property to an indigenous-led organization. Plus, new research shows that today's teenagers are getting less sleep than any previous generation. It was on this date in 1969 when Apollo 10 flew within 9 miles of the moon's surface in a dress rehearsal for the first lunar landing. Happy birthday to songwriter Bernie Taupin, who turned 76. Model Naomi Campbell is 56. It's 8:01, and the news is next.
18: Live from NPR News in Washington, I'm Korva Coleman. The World Health Organization is warning the Ebola outbreak in Democratic Republic of the Congo is spreading. The WHO's Director General Tedros Adhanom Ghebreyesus says it is moving rapidly, so the UN Health Agency is changing its risk evaluation.
20: Previously, WHO assessed the risk as high at the national and regional levels and low at global levels. We are now revising our risk assessment to very high at the national level, high at the regional level, and low at global level.
18: So far, there are 82 confirmed cases and 7 confirmed deaths. But Tedros says there are more than 750 suspected Ebola cases, and more suspected cases could be identified.
5: Pakistan's interior minister has been holding meetings with Iranian officials this week in Tehran. He's trying to hammer out a deal with the U.S. and Iran. It comes as President Trump says he's willing to give Iran more time before deciding whether to resume the war. NPR's Aya Batraoui reports.
12: Iranian media report there are various interim proposals being discussed in Tehran, including one backed by China. The key issue is Iran's control of the Strait of Hormuz since the start of the U.S.-Israeli war 3 months ago. Iran established a new authority to approve and collect tolls from ships that want to transit the strategic waterway. Secretary of State Marco Rubio told reporters a toll system can't happen.
21: It can't happen. It would be unacceptable. It would make a diplomatic deal unfeasible if they were to continue to pursue that.
12: The Trump administration wants Iran to store its enriched uranium abroad and pause its nuclear program. Iran has signaled those are red lines and insists on a permanent ceasefire that lifts U.S. sanctions. Aya Batraoui, NPR News, Dubai.
5: President Trump has apparently changed his mind and will deploy 5,000 U.S. troops to Poland. This comes after he said he would pull 5,000 troops from Germany. Writing online, Trump suggested this is coming after Poland chose a conservative nationalist as its new president last year. The Democratic National Committee has released a postmortem of its 2024 election defeats. But as NPR's Stephen Fowler reports, the party does not stand behind the unfinished report or its conclusions.
22: DNC Chair Ken Martin received the 2024 autopsy late last year and announced he wouldn't publish it, opting instead to focus on the party's victories in recent elections. Now he's apologizing and has made the 192-page document public. The report, titled Build to Win, Build to Last, is incomplete, didn't include any source documents or data to verify its claims, and is not something the party stands by, Martin said. The disconnect with the DNC comes as voters have record low approval of the Democratic Party, but continue to vote for Democratic candidates in large numbers. Stephen Fowler, NPR News.
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24: For NPR News in the Twin Cities, I'm Phineas Pope. A federal judge handed a 42-year prison sentence to the ringleader of the Feeding Our Future fraud scheme yesterday, Matt Sepik reports.
25: Wearing a neon green jail uniform, Feeding Our Future founder Amy Bach apologized through tears, saying, quote, "I failed the public, I failed my family, I failed everyone. It was not something I ever set out to do." Judge Nancy Brazel told Bach, quote, "This was a vortex of fraud and you were its epicenter." Former Assistant U.S. Attorney Joe Thompson, who was lead prosecutor in the case, says the 42-year prison term is justified.
26: Well, it's a long sentence, and Amy Bach did everything she could to earn it. The judge found what we all knew, which was that Feeding Our Future was entirely fraudulent.
25: Bach is among 66 people convicted in the scheme since 2022. Others face sentencing this summer. I'm Matt Sepik, Minneapolis.
24: Results from the Red Lake Nation elections are in. Tribal Chairman incumbent Daryl G. Seeky Sr. and former Chairman Floyd Buck Jourdain both received approximately 36% of the vote. According to posted election code, the race moves to a runoff election in July when no candidate receives a majority vote. Robert May received 75% of the vote for tribal secretary. Vernell Lusher ran unopposed for treasurer. For the first time in 2 years, visitors to a state park in northern Minnesota can once again travel nearly a half mile underground into a historic mine. Dan Crocker reports tours at the Sudan Underground Mine resume tomorrow.
27: Visitors to the Lake Vermilion Sudan Underground Mine State Park descend 2,300 feet into a historic iron ore mine near Tower. The tours were closed for 2 years, starting in 2022 to restore the mine shaft. Then, just a few weeks after tours resumed in 2024, major flooding closed the mine again. Andrea Dare is interpretive supervisor at the park.
29: Everything that's electrical down there was essentially ruined, destroyed. So our locomotive, when we like take people to the stope with and all of the lighting, all of that needed to get rebuilt and replaced.
27: Dare says crews have been working nonstop since then to get the mine reopened. I'm Dan Crocker, Duluth.
24: The CBS News radio division is ending today. Some affiliates in Minnesota will broadcast the network's last transmission tonight. WCCO in Minneapolis switched to being an ABC News affiliate yesterday, and KDAL, an AM station in Duluth, will switch its affiliation to NBC News. Tom Robick is KDAL's brand manager. He says the station has been with CBS News Radio for almost 60 years, 90 years, which makes this change emotional.
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7: It's Morning Edition from NPR News. Good morning. I'm Steve Inskeep.
8: And I'm Leila Fadel. The weekend's with what appears to be growing discord within the GOP.
7: House Republicans called off a vote on Thursday night on a resolution that would have restrained the president's war powers. House Speaker Mike Johnson wanted Republicans to defeat that measure, but he couldn't round up enough votes, so he didn't allow them to vote at all. Both the House and Senate left for a week-long recess without meeting the president's June 1st deadline to pass his top priority, which is funding immigration enforcement for the next 3 years through what's called a reconciliation bill.
8: In a moment, we'll hear from Jeff Flake, a former Republican senator who went against Trump. First, what bothers some Republicans now and what are they doing about it? Here to help us answer those questions is NPR congressional correspondent Barbara Sprunt. Hi, Barbara.
9: Hi, good morning.
8: Was the immigration enforcement funding pushed back because of anything related to immigration?
9: No. I mean, reconciliation is complicated. It's a delicate process, but that's not what's actually causing the drama this time. Mm-hmm. Senate Republicans seemed poised to pass that funding, and then President Trump made some new demands, and a critical mass of GOP senators just couldn't stomach some of them.
8: Was the ballroom one of the demands?
9: Yes, one of them. This has been a priority for the president for some time. Originally, he said it would be funded through private donations. After the shooting at the correspondence dinner, the framing around the ballroom shifted into making it a secure facility. And it has since ballooned to about a $1 billion project. And the president wanted Congress to pay for its additional security. That portion did not adhere to strict reconciliation rules and had to be taken out. And then number two is a nearly $2 billion anti-weaponization fund, which basically is aimed at giving money to people who claim that they've been wronged by the government. And that could include funding the people who ransacked the Capitol and attacked police on January 6th. There were a number of Republican senators who right out of the gate said they were blindsided by this. Of course, this is money that hasn't been appropriated by Congress. And enough Senate Republicans were alarmed over the plan and wanted to address it before they passed this immigration funding.
8: What do you think this says about the state of the relationship between the president and senators in his own party?
9: You know, I think to say like tension is brewing, that's an understatement. This last week alone, the president endorsed primary challenger Ken Paxton, the Texas attorney general, against sitting Republican Senator John Cornyn, who the president likely needs to get his agenda items passed. He's also worked to oust other Republican incumbents like Senator Bill Cassidy of Louisiana, who ultimately lost his primary election. And what happened after that? Cassidy came out publicly against the ballroom funding. He gave the key vote to advance a stalled war powers resolution that would compel the Trump administration to pull back from the conflict with Iran, and he criticized this anti-weaponization fund. So what I'm curious about is, does this mark a new chapter, and not just a few pages, of an emboldened group of Senate Republicans who up till now have been much more hesitant to push back on the president?
8: Now, Congress is out next week for the Memorial Day holiday. What happens when they come back?
9: Well, one interesting thing is a bipartisan effort in the House to kill that anti-weaponization fund led by Democratic Congressman Tom Suozzi and Republican Congressman Brian Fitzpatrick. And we expect reconciliation will still be dealt with in some way or another. The question that I'm thinking about and what I'll be watching to see is, does the president reconsider what he's pushing for here?
8: That's NPR's Barbara Sprunt. Thank you, Barbara.
9: Thank you.
7: Former Arizona Senator Jeff Flake is on the line. He's a Republican who chose not to seek re-election during his own disagreements with the president during Trump's first term. He later served as U.S. Ambassador to Turkey in the Biden administration. Ambassador, Senator, whatever we call you, welcome back.
10: Thanks for having me on.
7: I can't tell if this is another moment when Republicans signal that they are broadly unhappy with the president, but just enough of them ultimately fall into line. What do you think?
0: Well, we've said this moment has arrived several times, and it hasn't. But I do think this is different now. One, you're beyond the filing deadlines, and in some cases the primaries, where the president can actually take you out if you're a sitting legislator. And then two, you're looking at the midterms coming up. Headwinds are going to be very strong for Republicans, and many of them, out of self-interest, will want to differ with the president.
7: Hmm. And you also have the reality that some Republicans, I'll try to say this politely, some Republicans get braver once they decide to retire. They speak out more once they're defeated or they've decided not to seek re-election. You now have some lawmakers in the position of John Cornyn, who's not out yet. His primary has not happened yet, but Trump has endorsed his opponent, so Cornyn no longer has anything he can get out of the president, I suppose.
0: Well, that's right, but it's deeper than that. Every Republican senator was upset. Well, not everyone, but virtually all of them were upset with the president's endorsement of Paxton. I mean, this is kind of a moment where they say, why in the world are you doing this, when the president had signaled he would endorse John Cornyn? If John Cornyn were to win the primary, there would be no problem winning the general. Now Republicans will have to spend considerable time and resources in Texas when they shouldn't have to. And this is a problem, a big problem for them. And so it's not just the ones that are directly affected, but virtually all Republicans in the Senate were upset with the president's choice.
7: I'm interested if you think that we've reached a moment in which some lawmakers would decide to stick up for their institution rather than their party. There have been a number of occasions over the past almost year and a half where lawmakers in Congress have fairly explicitly abrogated their own power, given up their own power to the president. But there seems to be concern about the idea that the president, for example, could come up with a $1.776 billion settlement in a lawsuit against himself, and he's coming up with taxpayer dollars to pay to his political supporters, potentially even those who attack the Capitol, and Congress hasn't voted on that money. That seems to bother some lawmakers.
0: Well, I mean, I've been hoping for the Senate to exercise its institutional prerogatives for a while. So it doesn't seem to be that. Republicans have been pretty supine when it comes to exercising authority. In this case, however, that is just so wholly unpopular to have a fund to reward your political allies that no Republican wanted to be anywhere near it. They've been running from it. So this happens to, really affect them politically themselves. And I think a lot of Republicans are looking at a time, it's almost certain Republicans will lose the House, and Democrats will have subpoena power and everything else that comes with it. And I don't think anybody wants to be on the wrong side of this argument with this fund.
7: You're coming to us from Provo, Utah. Utah's a fairly conservative state. I'm sure you talk with a lot of people there. What do you hear about the president's ballroom?
0: I think a lot of people look at it as the same as, Mexico will build this wall. I think everybody kind of knew that it wasn't going to happen, that this is going to be done with private funds. And I think people don't have a problem with a ballroom if you go through the right steps. But this is just too much the way the president has done a number of things, and just kind of a bridge too far.
7: Rahm Emanuel, President Obama's former chief of staff, among many other things, a guy with whom I'm sure you disagree politically on many issues, has said he thinks this fall's election will be decided not merely on the economy, but also on corruption. Do you think he's right about that?
0: He has a point. I've been talking to and hearing him say this. And what it is, I mean, Americans are hurting out there, particularly gas prices and inflation. And when that is coupled with, you see, the president's family and friends doing very well, that has some political potency. So Rahm is right about that.
7: Ambassador Flake, it's a pleasure to talk with you again. Thank you so much.
0: Great to talk to you, Steve.
7: Jeff Flake is a former ambassador and former Republican senator from Arizona, and we will note that we have invited a number of sitting Republican lawmakers to join us on this program, and that offer still stands.
8: A federal agency has approved a final design of President Trump's 250-foot arch. NPR's Rachel Treisman reports.
1: The U.S. Commission of Fine Arts, whose seven members were all appointed by the president, suggested changes to the arch when it gave preliminary approval last month. Lead architect Nicholas Charbonneau said Thursday that his team made some of those changes, like replacing the proposed pedestrian tunnel with crosswalks. But it's keeping the 84-foot golden statues of Lady Liberty and two eagles up top.
4: The president considered the commission's suggestion to look at the arch without the sculptural figures on the roof, but elected not to pursue such an option.
1: Commissioners listened at a long table covered in miniature models showing the arch in its proposed location, a traffic circle across the Potomac River from the National Mall. They had few questions for the architect, namely, what kinds of artwork would go on its blank walls. Here's architect James McCrary II, the commission's vice chair.
11: We're looking at a well-designed arch, and it's missing, you know, it's one of the key visual components.
1: Even without those details, and after over an hour of public pushback, the commission gave its final approval sooner than expected.
13: This is supposed to be concept approval, and they've moved to full, which means...
14: Programming is supported by Visit St. Paul, helping generate economic growth and community support through tourism, events, and educational resources. Explore upcoming...

0: focused on the structure's scale, tone, and location. Activist Susan Douglas put it this way.
1: Building this gaudy arch in a location that will overpower everything in its midst and interrupt the historically significant view between Lincoln Memorial and the Arlington National Cemetery is an affront to our history and to the men and women who gave their lives in service to our country, as well as to those who remember them.
0: The commissioners said many of the public's concerns fall beyond their scope. The National Capital Planning Commission, also packed with Trump allies, will discuss the arch at its meeting in June. Rachel Treisman, NPR News.

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1: Here's your Twin Cities forecast from NPR News. Mostly cloudy today with highs in the mid-60s and light winds coming from the southeast. Isolated rain showers possible. Rain is likely starting this evening through overnight with a slight chance of thunder. We'll see lows in the low 50s, and then it looks dry and beautiful for this weekend. Highs around 70 on Saturday, 80 on Sunday.
2: I'm Katherine Richard, an NPR News reporter based in Rochester. 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
1: It's Morning Edition. I'm Emily Bright with NPR News. A church in South Minneapolis is transferring ownership of a property to an Indigenous-led organization. The two groups will come together this afternoon for a ceremony and to sign documents in front of community. Chandra Colvin spoke with leaders from the organization and the church to learn more about how this property transfer came to be and what it means.
4: South Minneapolis organization, Indigenous Protector Movement, first met with Our Savior's Lutheran Church 3 years ago. The church later proposed transferring a double lot and triplex house adjacent to the church to the Indigenous-led group, a group founded by the next generation of the American Indian Movement. The organization focuses on advocacy work and community safety. Co-founder of the Indigenous Protector Movement and board chair Vinnie Dion says his initial reaction was apprehension.
5: The history of our people and the church and everything, you know, that the trauma that actually came from that, you know, it's hard for us as a people to believe a church when they tell us something, especially something good.
4: That history, Dion mentions, includes the colonization of Indigenous tribes and the boarding school era, which led to the suppression of Indigenous cultures and languages. CEO Rachel Dion Thunder adds that developing a relationship with the church over the last few years is not only about a property transfer.
6: This is more of a reparations, a step forward in healing this relationship between the Lutheran Church and the Indigenous community here in South Minneapolis.
4: Reparations aim to address historical injustices through various means, including land restitution or financial compensation. Our Savior's Lutheran Church's lead pastor, Martha Bardwell, says the church established a group of 9 congregation members working towards reparation in the community.
7: It has grown into relationship building and digging into our own congregational history around what harms have we been complicit in.
4: Anissa Parks is a member of the reparations team. She says the team took inspiration from other stories of reparations across the country, like religious

0: organization, Presbytery of the Cascades, giving land back to an Indigenous-led organization in Portland, and the Seattle Mennonite Church gifting a home to act as a hub for underserved communities.
1: We saw like what was possible, and knowing that that may or may not be a part of our journey, but it was just an inspiration.
0: Though Parks also emphasizes the transfer process is about what the Indigenous Protector Movement's wishes are in terms of reparations.
1: This is about what their healing looks like, and if we're a part of it, we are there for that. If we don't need to be a part of it, we're okay with that too.
0: Dion Thunder hopes the acquisition of the property will bring a feeling of connection to the land for Indigenous community members, especially in an urban setting like South Minneapolis, which has a large population of Indigenous people and is known as a cultural corridor.
2: We'll be able to provide services and connection directly to land, to our community members here.
0: The organization's current location is one room. It has space for a table, a few office desks, an area to move about. But expanding into another space with a yard and house gives them more room to breathe. The group plans to build on their existing services and continue to build their relationship with the community.
2: I'm excited that this moment has finally come because it's been a couple years in the making.
0: The Indigenous Protector Movement will move onto the property in the near future. I'm Chandra Colvin, Report for America, NPR News in Minneapolis.
3: It's a holiday weekend, which might mean that kids in your life are staying up later than normal or sleeping in a few extra hours, and the end of the school year means a switch to a summer schedule. Well, new research shows that today's teenagers are getting less sleep than any previous generation. Here to talk about why and the impacts of too little shut-eye is University of Minnesota Public Health Professor Rachel Whittem. Good morning.
4: Good morning.
3: Less sleep than any prior generation? That really surprised me. Can you talk a bit about the study's findings?
4: I think there's a lot of things that sort of conspire to interfere with adolescent sleep. As kids get into middle school and high school, they have more extracurricular activities, more social commitments, maybe more homework or more family responsibilities. But there's probably some things that are making sleep even more challenging in recent years. Screens have become ubiquitous. There's been a lot of stressors in society. So we're not sure exactly what's going on, but it does seem like sleep has become a lot more challenging.
3: So what can we do to improve teen sleep?
4: The good news for adolescents is there's actually an intervention that works really, really well to give them greater access to sleep, and that is delaying their school start times. So we found that when schools don't start too early, when they start at 8:30 a.m. or later, adolescents just have more time to sleep. And this is not because, you know, they're being lazy and not being disciplined enough to go to bed on time. It's because there's some realities of adolescent circadian biology that favors this later schedule. It's really hard for most adolescents to fall asleep before 11 p.m. If their school starts at 7 or 7:30, you're just creating a sleep bottleneck where they're chronically not able to get enough sleep on school days. One of the things that we found in our study is that some socioeconomic and demographic sleep gaps are widening. So teens who come from households that maybe don't have as much social advantage, maybe they're lower income households, households where parents have less education, and also Black and Hispanic teens were less likely to get 7 or more hours of sleep than teens with more social advantage, and that this gap has been widening in recent years. And I think of sleep as a resource. And when you think about children, adolescents, youth who already have less access to a variety of other resources, having less access to sleep, you really don't want that. I mean, this is really something that we can act on and we can change.
3: Last question. Any tip for parents who might have trouble wrestling cell phones or computers away from their kids at night?
4: Oh, geez, that's a hard one. I mean, I think that role modeling is important. I hate to say it. Mm-hmm. I know a lot of parents don't want to put their phones away themselves. Having some household rules to the extent that you can, creating a healthy sleep environment for your kids and letting them sleep according to sort of their natural biorhythms, allowing them to have a schedule this summer where they don't have to get up too early. That'll help too.
3: Sure thing. Well, thanks for talking with us.
4: Thank you.
3: University of Minnesota Public Health Professor Rachel Whittem.
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6: Kelly Yang poured all of her ideas about aging, ambition, dues paying, and Hollywood into a terrific new novel. I'm Carrie Miller. We'll talk about it Friday at 11.
3: This weekend, by the way, around the state, several tribal nations are holding Memorial Day powwows, as they do every year, open to the public. 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It has a weekend weather forecast, events happening around the state, Minnesota stories you might have missed from the past week, and it all gets delivered to your inbox every Saturday morning. 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As for weather, we are getting the rain out of the way early ahead of a warm, sunny, long weekend. Scattered showers in the southwest this morning, just spotty showers east today. Most of the state will see rain tonight.
7: Live from NPR News in Washington, I'm Windsor Johnston. The World Health Organization is warning that the Ebola outbreak in the Democratic Republic of Congo is spreading rapidly and now poses a very high risk at the national level. During a press conference today, Director General Tedros Ghebreyesus said an American working in the DRC has tested positive for the virus.
8: An American national who was working in DRC has also been confirmed positive and transferred to Germany for care. We're also aware of reports today about another American national who is a high-risk contact who has been transferred to the Czech Republic.
7: The WHO says the regional risk level remains high, while the global risk level is still considered low. President Trump is again raising the possibility of U.S. military intervention in Cuba. The comments came a day after the Justice Department announced criminal charges against former Cuban President Raul Castro. NPR's Franco Ordonez reports.
9: It does make sense from Trump's lens of a personal legacy. He likes to say that he's done things that his predecessors were unable to do. And it's something his friends and allies are very interested in, including his Cuban-American supporters and some aides. And of course, Secretary of State Marco Rubio has been a driving force in this effort.
7: NPR's Franco Ordonez. This is NPR.
10: For NPR News in the Twin Cities, I'm Phineas Pope. An ICE agent charged in a February road rage incident tied to Operation Metro Surge is expected to make his first court appearance today. Prosecutors allege Gregory Morgan Jr. pointed a handgun at another vehicle during a traffic dispute. Morgan faces two felony counts of second-degree assault with a dangerous weapon. His attorney this week has said the criminal complaint leaves out the important context, and he described the incident as a highly stressful roadway encounter during a tense period for both law enforcement and the public. Minnesota gained nearly 16,000 non-farm jobs between March and April on a seasonally adjusted basis. That marks the state's largest over-the-month increase since March of 2024. Department of Employment and Economic Development Commissioner Matt Varilek says that job growth would usually be cause for celebration.
11: But in this case, we believe that instead it could be an initial bounce back from the economic harms of Operation Metro Surge. So we are not popping champagne over what would normally be a pretty remarkable monthly jobs number.
10: Labor force participation in the state also fell for the fourth consecutive month. The metric is important because it can be a signal of economic vitality. Officials say the decline may reflect national trends of an aging workforce and declining immigration. A federal judge has set a July 1st hearing on a possible injunction to stop Minnesota's ban on prediction markets. The judge based in Minneapolis expects to decide whether to halt the law before it takes effect on August 1st. A federal entity, the Commodity Futures Trading Commission, sued to stop it. The new law bans the organization or advertising of prediction markets like Kalshi or Polymarket in Minnesota. The CFTC argues Minnesota has overstepped its authority. It cited agricultural-based weather trades as a concern. A bill to revise the new law also passed. It would allow for weather-related wagers. The Minnesota Aurora kicked off their regular season with a win at home last night. The Aurora are one of Minnesota's pre-professional women's soccer teams. They beat Rochester's club 6-0. For fan Selena Ali of Minneapolis, the win was the first of what she's hoping could be an exciting season.
12: Lots of goals and lots of fun. Hopefully not a lot of rain.
10: Next up, the Aurora play at Raleigh Madison in Wisconsin tomorrow. Rochester FC hosts River Light FC from Illinois. 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
14: 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I'm Leila Fadel.
15: And I'm Steve Inskeep. Good morning. The next generation of obesity medication is getting closer to reality. Eli Lilly is studying a new drug. Test results show it's more powerful, even more powerful, than the obesity shots and pills already on the market. NPR Pharmaceuticals correspondent Sydney Lupkin is here to tell us about it. Good morning.
16: Good morning.
15: I'm so glad you're the one who's going to pronounce the name of this new drug. What is it?
16: The new drug is called retatrutide. So it's a weekly injection, just like Wegovy and Zepbound, but it's a little different. Wegovy and Zepbound target the GLP-1 hormone. This new drug works on three hormones, GLP-1, GIP, and glucagon, and that makes it more powerful.
15: When you say more powerful, you got to sell me, because I have seen the results in human beings of the existing drugs. How powerful is it?
16: Yeah, so Eli Lilly, the company that makes retatrutide, says that in the clinical trial, people taking it for 80 weeks lost an average of more than 70 pounds at the highest dose. Mm. For comparison, patients taking the placebo over the same period, they lost 5 pounds. Those were the latest findings from its phase 3 clinical study. I asked Dr. Carolyn Francavilla, who is the vice president of the Obesity Medicine Association, what she thought.
17: I have goosebumps. Of course, we've seen some preliminary data about this before, so it's not shocking. But to have a medication that can have an average of a 28% weight loss is truly game-changing. This is essentially bariatric surgery, but in a weekly injection.
16: So to compare, people taking Zepbound and Wegovy lose around 20% of their body weight over time. So if it ends up that this drug is closer to the results for bariatric surgery, that's significant because surgery is risky. But nothing is without side effects. Retatrutides were similar to other GLP-1 drugs, such as nausea and other gastrointestinal issues.
15: Is this drug good enough that people, assuming it's approved by the FDA, will want to switch to it?
16: You know, it won't be for everyone. In fact, Francavilla said it may be too powerful for some people. That's why having options is really important. And now we have Zepbound, Wegovy, the Wegovy pill, Foundayo. Here's Francavilla again.
17: We're really going to have to think about, you know, moving forward, which medication makes sense for which patients. But I mean, if you would have told me this a decade ago, I would have thought it was a lie. It's amazing.
16: Of course, a big issue is access. The obesity drugs already in the market are expensive, and a lot of insurance plans don't cover them, even though obesity is considered a chronic condition. If you're willing to go outside your health insurance, obesity drugs are available at a discount from Eli Lilly and Novo Nordisk directly, but a lot of people still can't afford them.
15: How expensive is a new drug likely to be?
16: You know, we don't know yet. It's still early days for Retatrutide. The company hasn't published these study results yet in a peer-reviewed journal. Retatrutide is not yet approved by the Food and Drug Administration. Eli Lilly says it's planning to submit it for approval by the end of the year, and then it could be a while before the FDA does approve it. That said, Dr. Francavilla has heard about people supposedly buying a knockoff version of this drug off the internet. She says, don't do that. You don't know what you're getting, and it could be dangerous.
15: NPR Pharmaceuticals correspondent Sydney Lupkin, thanks so much.
16: You bet.
3: There are new fraud charges in Minnesota. Federal law enforcement officials announced charges yesterday against 15 people in the state for allegedly stealing $90 million of federal funds meant to help children with autism and help people find stable homes. Kyra Miles reports.
18: Healthcare fraud. That's what the Department of Justice says it's trying to stop, and it led to the accusations of 15 people in Minnesota. Colin McDonald, the Assistant Attorney General in the DOJ's National Fraud Enforcement Division, says Thursday's charges were unprecedented.
19: Our cases today involve seven different state-managed Medicaid programs that have been systematically pilfered by fraudsters who treated Minnesota-run programs as their personal piggy bank. One of the programs has been completely shut down because there's no money left. It's all gone.
18: He's referring to Minnesota's Housing Stabilization Services program that was shut down by Governor Tim Walz last year. Of note, Shamsa Hassan and Hanan Yusuf were accused of defrauding the state's Early Intensive Development and Behavioral Intervention program, meant to help children with autism. It's alleged that they paid kickbacks to parents to enroll their children regardless of diagnosis. Officials say that overall, this is the largest autism fraud scheme ever charged by the Department of Justice. The DOJ announced a new expansion of the Healthcare Fraud Midwest Strike Force here in Minnesota. They're hiring 15 more prosecutors. Minnesota is not the only place being investigated, but Minnesota is the beginning of a renewed federal effort to eradicate fraud. Christopher Rea, the co-deputy director of the FBI, says they plan to normalize the speed of investigations.
20: The speed, precision, and effort that the folks behind me and their collective agencies have shown in the last several months is truly unprecedented. In my 23 years in the FBI, I've never seen a healthcare fraud case of this breadth, depth, and scale come to fruition so quickly. It's historic.
18: They also indicated that they are not done investigating in Minnesota. Kyra Miles, NPR News.
3: Governor Tim Walz applauds the federal charges and sentence of a key figure in a major fraud case. He spoke with NPR News political editor Brian Bax for today's Politics Friday.
21: I've asked him to come. I said, don't send 3,000 ICE agents. Send me 3,000 forensic. Good. It's good they're here. But I just want to be very clear that this week, $1 billion fraud, not estimate, $1 billion in Florida. They sent everybody out here, two secretaries, all these people, which is great. I'm glad they're helping us. For $60 million. That's $60 million too many, but don't try and pretend that Minnesota is worse.
3: Walz discussed a 41-year prison sentence for feeding our future leader, Amy Bach, and whether his administration could have stopped the scheme sooner.
21: Why would I in any way not want to stop this fraud? It's the worst politics you could possibly have. It takes money from programs that I have fought my entire career to fund, and it takes money away from people who really need it. I can't imagine there's anybody angrier about this whole thing than me and the idea that we wouldn't tell them. If it were up to me, we would increase the penalties. I have to tell you, 41 years sounds about right to me.
22: You're talking about Amy Bach's sentencing. You're happy with
21: that? I don't want to get in, and I always have to be careful I don't mess with these cases. Now that she's been adjudicated, tried, convicted, and sentenced, the damage that that woman did to the state of Minnesota, to the integrity of these programs, and to real Minnesotans is incalculable.
3: Brian asked about a Walz suggestion that Democrats think about redrawing Minnesota political maps in response to Republican efforts elsewhere.
21: I simply said we shouldn't set back and allow them to take the democracy. And I equated it to this. It is a very bad thing to do mid-redistricting. It's very bad to do it with the intention of trying to gerrymander these districts. But it feels to me right now in the situation we're in, it's like putting a tourniquet on. We may lose the arm, but we will save the patient.
3: More on Politics Friday today at noon. Hear Walz on Minnesota's U.S. Senate race and why Kathmandu and the Northwest angle are on his mind.
0: Staying informed and connected across Minnesota is more important than ever. 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
3: Here's your Twin Cities forecast from NPR News. Mostly cloudy today with highs in the mid-60s and light winds coming from the southeast. Isolated rain showers possible. Rain is likely starting this evening through overnight with a slight chance of thunder. We'll see lows in the low 50s, and then it looks dry and beautiful for this weekend. Highs around 70 on Saturday, 80 on Sunday.
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3: It's Morning Edition. I'm Emily Bright with NPR News. Feeding Our Future founder Amy Bok will soon begin serving a 42-year prison term for leading a conspiracy to steal nearly $250 million from government child nutrition programs. Federal prosecutors say it was the nation's largest COVID-related fraud scheme. Matt Sepik reports.
2: Just before 9 yesterday morning, Amy Bok walked into a packed courtroom wearing ankle chains and a neon green jail uniform. In the gallery, reporters, FBI agents, and the prosecution team sat shoulder to shoulder. All of the prosecutors who worked on the case have since quit the Minnesota U.S. Attorney's Office. Many resigned over the Justice Department's response to the killings of Renee Good and Alex Preddy by immigration agents. Defense attorney Ken Udoybach pushed for a 3-year sentence, arguing that his client should not be held responsible for the actions of her dozens of co-defendants. But prosecutor Rebecca Klein said trial witnesses testified that Bok was at the center of it all and personally submitted every grossly inflated reimbursement claim and wrote 6- and 7-figure checks to her co-conspirators, quote, every Friday like clockwork. Klein argued for 50 years in prison, saying Bok needs to be prevented, quote, from meaningfully participating in society again. Just before Judge Nancy Brazel passed sentence, Bok stood at the lectern and apologized. Quote, I just want to tell everyone how sorry I am that this happened. I understand the situation I'm in. I understand the jury's verdict. I understand that I failed. I failed the public. I failed my family. I failed everyone. It was not something I ever set out to do. Over the last few months, Bok, from jail, allegedly directed her 2 adult sons to send confidential court documents from her case to reporters and elected officials in a last-ditch attempt to claim innocence. Brazel told Bok that she was at the epicenter of a vortex of fraud and, quote, you were presented with opportunity after opportunity to do the right thing, and instead you doubled down. The judge said any sentence shorter than 500 months, quote, would not do justice to the people of Minnesota who were in a very real sense the victims of this fraud. Joe Thompson, who was the lead prosecutor before leaving the Justice Department, said Bok did everything she could to earn decades in prison.
23: The judge found what we all knew, which was that Feeding Our Future was entirely fraudulent and that Amy Bok had lied and committed fraud from step one all the way to the present, even to today.
2: Bok has the right to appeal her sentence, but defense attorney Ken Udoybach said he has yet to discuss that with her. Udoybach says 500 months is too much time.
24: She's a brilliant woman. She has flaws, but her flaws don't justify, you know, 42 years in prison.
2: There's no parole in the federal system, but Bok could be eligible for good time credit. If she stays out of trouble in prison, she could wind up serving around 35 years of her sentence. That means she could walk free just shy of her 80th birthday. Matt Sepik, NPR News, Minneapolis.
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3: Meteorologist Sven Sundgaard, I'm glad the state's getting some rain today.
5: Yeah, and we're getting it kind of out of the way for the bulk of the weekend. I mean, you really can't time it out too much better. And we do need it, especially southwestern Minnesota, where they do look to be receiving the most, which is some good news. But yeah, some scattered showers around the area. We've got in the North Metro right now, up around East Bethel, Andover to Ramsey. And then kind of largely a break within the 494, 694 loop, but some showers out around Hutchinson, some heavier showers down towards Blooming Prairie, Albert Lea. So some scattered morning showers, and that's going to be mostly it during the day today for eastern Minnesota. We'll get a break, but that steadier rain is going to continue to fill in off to the west. Already 33 hundredths of an inch in Jackson, along I-90, Albert Lea, 15 hundredths of an inch too. And it's those areas to the west that we'll see a steady rain through the day. And that's going to keep temperatures down there, mostly in the 50s. We will probably pop up into the mid to upper 60s in the Twin Cities and much of southeastern and northern Minnesota. Northern Minnesota will see the most sunshine today. In fact, a lot of sun through high clouds up there right now, but cooler 50s. In the western part of the state, and rainfall totals could come in around an inch in that southwest part of the state where we do still have that pocket of severe drought. And then as you go east, those totals are really going to drop off here, probably a quarter of an inch or less for most of the Twin Cities. Though I do think some of the western suburbs could get some of those higher end amounts, maybe closer to a half inch here tonight.
3: Okay, so rain tonight. And then what about this weekend?
5: Yeah, it looks like it moves out early tomorrow. Clouds should decrease through the morning hours. It won't be completely sunny in the afternoon, but we should see a fair amount of sun, I think, breaking out here across southern and central Minnesota for Saturday afternoon. That'll pop our temperatures in the low 70s in the Twin Cities and throughout much of southern Minnesota. 60s mostly the north, and it will be cooler near the North Shore here. 50s into the Arrowhead in the North Shore region. But then Sunday, Monday, more sunshine, and that means warmer temperatures too here, near 80 on Sunday. 70s across northern Minnesota, and then Monday, Memorial Day, into the mid to upper 80s. It's going to be very warm, not humid just yet, but temperatures will definitely be on the warmer side. Can't rule out an isolated shower or thunderstorm Sunday and Monday. There's going to be a little lingering instability, especially across southern Minnesota, but 90% of us will stay dry 90% of the time once we get past Saturday morning.
3: Oh, sound like pretty good odds. How about heading into next week?
5: It's going to be warm. Temperatures are going to be well above normal for a change. May's been kind of cool, but we're looking at highs in the mid to upper 80s all week long next week with temperatures near 90 potentially Tuesday. And then again, maybe later in the week. Most of the forecast models now have us reaching 90 degrees multiple times within the next 2 weeks, whether it's next week or that following week. But either way, the atmosphere is definitely heating up around here.
3: Yeah, quite the change from the start of the month. Well, Sven, thank you and have a great weekend.
5: You too, Emily, and everybody else.
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3: Burnsville Police Chief Tanya Schwartz is retiring after 31 years with the department. At a city council meeting this week, she was lauded for her leadership, including during the tragic killing of three first responders 2 years ago. Sarah Tamer reports.
8: Burnsville City Hall was standing room only as police officers, firefighters, city staff, and residents gathered to celebrate Police Chief Tanya Schwartz. City Manager Greg Lindberg praised Schwartz's leadership over her 31 years with the department.
9: Tanya has been the right leader at the right time. She's led with steadiness during challenges, heart during the most difficult of times, and most importantly, humanity. In all she's done.
8: Schwartz joined the department in 1995 as a community service officer and rose through the ranks before becoming Burnsville's first female police chief in 2019. Burnsville Mayor Elizabeth Kautz said Schwartz helped shape a department culture centered on care for officers and the community.
25: In the face of profound loss, Chief Schwartz guided the department with steadiness and unwavering care for her officers, staff, and the families affected.
8: That leadership was tested on February 18, 2024, when Burnsville police officers Paul Elmstrand and Matthew Ruge, along with firefighter paramedic Adam Finseth, were shot and killed while responding to a domestic violence call. In emotional remarks, Schwartz reflected on her decades of service.
7: It's been an incredible honor to serve Burnsville Police Department and this community at every rank, from community service officer to chief.
8: She also spoke about the loss of the three first responders and thanked community members for their support.
7: Losing them was heartbreaking for all of us. You took care of our fallen families, our department, me, the community, throughout unimaginable grief.
8: Deputy Chief Matt Smith will become Burnsville's next police chief. He says Schwartz led with compassion.
10: She led with her heart. You know, when she spoke to the community and to our personnel, she was genuine and cares so much. And you can hear that in everything that she says.
8: The city awarded Schwartz the key to the city, Burnsville's highest honor. She retires at the end of May. Sarah Tamer, NPR News, Burnsville.
3: Valley Fair, the amusement park in Shakopee, is celebrating its 50th anniversary this weekend. Reporter Jacob Aloy has this look at the park's legacy in Minnesota.

0: around. That commercial might jog memories of Valley Fair's first year of operation in 1976. Opening day attractions included the Ferris wheel and High Roller.
1: It's a wooden roller coaster, and it's a great training roller coaster for kids.
0: That's Stephen Summers, Valley Fair's current park president.
1: And it's withheld the test of time, too. So it's a beautiful, beautiful wooden roller coaster that a lot of older parks hold on to because of the nostalgia of it.
0: But Valley Fair has changed quite a bit over the last 50 years, including the introduction of one beast of a ride.
2: Your life will flash before your eyes, but don't worry, you'll have 3 minutes to watch.
0: Wild Thing opened in 1996, and the high-speed steel roller coaster remains one of the most popular rides at the park. Over the years, Valley Fair has changed hands and ownership. It's now operated by Enchanted Parks. But even with the change in ownership over the years, Summers says there's a dedicated fan base for Valley Fair.
1: In current times, newer theme parks are having a little bit of a tough time surviving. And I think that's what makes these types of parks that have been here for 50 years so special, is the fact that now we've got grandparents bringing out grandkids that remember their first ride on some of these rides. And so it is a generational experience that's being passed down.
0: Valley Fair has a few things planned for its 50th anniversary. Its recently rebranded Superior Shores Water Park opens for the season this weekend with a big expansion and with new water slides, just in time to chase away those summertime blues. Jacob Aloy, NPR News, at Valley Fair in Shakopee.
3: 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ASIMN.org.
4: It was on this day in 1965 when the Beatles got their eighth number one single with the song Ticket to Ride. Guitarist and singer John Lennon called the tune the band's first heavy metal recording. Of course, it doesn't sound anything like today's heavy metal. That genre didn't even exist back in 1965. But Lennon believed the instrumentation was heavier than any of the rock or pop songs on the airwaves at the time. Lennon also claimed he had written the song and that McCartney had only taught Ringo Starr the drum part. But in a biography in 1997, McCartney claimed the song was the product of a 3-hour songwriting session between the two, adding that Lennon could be credited with 60% of it. No matter who wrote what, Ticket to Ride remains a classic that still sounds fresh today.
5: She's got a ticket to ride. She's got a ticket to ride.
4: Time now for the morning announcement sponsored by mHealth Fairview. We'll leave that music underneath us. Mary and Mitch in Minnetonka say happy early birthday to our daughter, Bridget. We love you and hope that your students shower you with birthday wishes today. From all his coworkers at NPR News, we wish happy birthday to Nikhil, one of the star producers for Angela Davis's show. Andrea in St. Louis Park says, happiest anniversary to Steve and Paula, celebrating 50 years of kids, dogs, cabins, volleyball, friends, and partnership together. Bruce in Burnsville says, happy 78th birthday, Sugar. Thank you for sharing 55 years, or 71% of those years, with me. Karen in Mankato says, happy birthday to our talented and impressive and fearless daughter, KFAI Fresh Air General Manager Nora. Love, Mom and Dad. Joe in Minneapolis says, happy birthday to Nora in Minneapolis. She is kind, funny, generally excellent company to share life with. Our dog Tina and I love her very much. Anne in Zumbrota says, happy anniversary to Julie and Craig. Today marks 27 years of our being together, and with time, gets better and better. Two more. I love all these announcements, by the way. Tom in St. Louis Park says, congratulations, fellow knucklehead Song Tao, on your new job. Lloyd and Harry ride again. And Matt in St. Paul says, congratulations to Will and Stella on their marriage Saturday. Wishing you a lifetime of love, laughter, happiness together. And we here at NPR News wish you a happy and a meaningful Memorial Day weekend. I'm Emily Bright in for Kathy Werzer this week. She'll be back with you next week. We're going to let the music take us out.

0: 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We'll get your local weather coming up next. And then it's 1A with their domestic news roundup at 9.
1: Hi, I'm Neet Kuxal. As news happens, we connect with the people who are closest to the story. We've done it for more than 50 years now. So join me and Chris Howden on As It Happens weeknights at 10 on NPR News.
0: Here's your Twin Cities forecast from NPR News. Mostly cloudy today with highs in the mid-60s and light winds coming from the southeast. Isolated rain showers possible. Rain is likely starting this evening through overnight with a slight chance of thunder. We'll see lows in the low 50s, and then it looks dry and beautiful for this weekend. Highs around 70 on Saturday, 80 on Sunday.
2: 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I tell the stories of people who live and work in central Minnesota. 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
3: With more primary wins and a new nearly $2 billion fund for his friends, President Trump's revenge tour seems to be going well. But what's going on behind the scenes? From WAMU and NPR in Washington, this is 1A. I'm Nyla Boodoo. On this week's news roundup, Thomas Massie and Bill Cassidy are now lame duck Republicans after losing their primaries to Trump-backed challengers. Where does that leave razor-thin margins in Congress? Trump allies get a $1.8 billion boost in the form of a new so-called anti-weaponization fund. It's paid for by taxpayers, and that money could be going to pardon January 6th insurrectionists. And it's drying bipartisan ire. Plus, another mass shooting, this time at a mosque in San Diego. That's all coming up after these headlines.
4: Live from NPR News in Washington, I'm Corva Coleman. Millions of Americans will hit the road this holiday weekend with gasoline prices near a four-year high. NPR's Scott Horsley reports on the unofficial start to the summer driving season.
5: High gasoline prices don't seem to have dampened our national fondness for road trips. AAA says a record 45 million people are expected to travel this weekend, including more than 39 million by car. Filling the tank will cost more. The average price of regular gasoline is $4.55 a gallon. That's up about $1.36 from this time last year. The spike in gas prices caused by the U.S. war with Iran is pushing inflation higher. That'll be a challenge for incoming Federal Reserve Chairman Kevin Warsh. He's being sworn in at the White House today by President Trump. U.S. stocks opened higher this morning. Asian stocks were also up overnight, with Japan's Nikkei average climbing to a record high. Scott Horsley, NPR News, Washington.
4: Secretary of State Marco Rubio is attending a NATO summit in Sweden. He says the U.S. should consistently question the value of the Western military alliance.
6: If you go back 30 years, there's never been a time in which there hasn't been a debate in American politics about what our presence and our contribution to NATO should be. And that is always driven by what is the value of NATO to the United States. I understand NATO is valuable to Europe, and it should be. It also has to be valuable to the United States.
4: Rubio is also talking about European countries that denied the Trump administration the use of their military bases as the U.S. launched its war on Iran. Some European countries were blindsided by the start of the war, and many oppose it. Rubio's visit comes as President Trump appears to have reversed himself on one matter. Writing online, Trump says the United States will now deploy 5,000 of its troops to Poland. That comes after he recently said the U.S. would withdraw 5,000 troops from Germany. Trump was vexed after Germany's leader criticized the war. Venezuelan officials have released a few dozen political prisoners, but the head of Venezuela's National Assembly had announced hundreds of prisoners would be released by the end of the week. And Pierre's Kerry Khan reports among those freed are three of the longest-held political prisoners in Venezuela.
7: Less than 40 detainees had been released from Venezuelan prisons as of Thursday morning, according to the human rights group Foro Penal. Jorge Rodriguez, the head of the National Assembly and the brother of the interim president, had said 300 prisoners would be released on humanitarian grounds. Authorities did release three men, former police officers, who had spent each more than 20 years in Venezuelan custody. They were convicted in connection to the deaths of protesters during a 2000 2 opposition march. Human rights groups say there are at least 400 political prisoners still held in jails, despite an amnesty law passed this year and pledges of more releases this week, including from President Trump. Carrie Kahn, NPR News.
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9: For NPR News in the Twin Cities, I'm Phineas Pope. Federal law enforcement officials announced charges yesterday against 15 people in Minnesota for allegedly stealing $90 million of federal funds. Officials say the money was taken from programs meant to help children with autism and to help people find stable homes. Colin McDonald, Assistant Attorney General in the Justice Department's National Fraud Enforcement Division, says the investigation is ongoing.
10: We are announcing today the expansion of the healthcare fraud Midwest Strike Force to Minnesota and the hiring of 15 additional prosecutors dedicated to combating Medicaid fraud nationwide. These additional resources will ensure that the DOJ's fraud division will be better equipped to stop fraud and hold criminals accountable.
9: The fraud charges allege that the defendants defrauded the government by submitting bills for services they never rendered. For the first time in 2 years, underground tours resume tomorrow at Lake Vermilion Sudan Underground Mine State Park. Tours were closed from 2022 to 2023 while crews restored the mineshaft. Then after reopening for a few weeks in 2024, it was closed again when major flooding damaged the mine. Andrea Dare, interpretive supervisor at the park, says the tour is a unique experience.
11: You're the only underground mine tour that's available in the Midwest. There's so many unique stories to be able to be told. And to be able to travel a half mile underground, experience brief total darkness, to imagine what it would have been like to work in an underground iron mine.
9: Dare says tours are booking fast. Reservations can be made online. The mine is 51 degrees year-round, so warm jackets are recommended. Chanhassen Dinner Theaters is reopening its doors after a series of unfortunate events led to canceled performances. An illness in the cast of its production, Guys and Dolls, and a cyber attack on its computer system caused the theater to cancel nearly a full week of performances. In sports, the Minnesota Aurora beat Rochester FC in the first game of their regular season yesterday 6-0. Minnesota next plays Raleigh Madison. That's tomorrow in Wisconsin at 6 o'clock. 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
3: I'm Nyla Boodoo. It's the 1A Friday News Roundup. President Trump's Department of Justice stunned both parties this week when he announced a $1.8 billion fund to go to allies deemed wronged by the government. That could include January 6 insurrectionists. The fund has got Democrats incensed and the GOP worried, if not up in arms themselves. Here's Republican Senator Tom Tillis of North Carolina.
12: Under what circumstances would it ever make sense to provide restitution for people who were either pled guilty or were found guilty in a court of law? I mean, my God, do you see where this would head?
3: As Trump's approval ratings dip and Americans continue to face high prices, just how big of a crisis is this for Republicans? In primaries this week, Trump did show his considerable power over outcome. Meanwhile, Democrats are in disarray about a report looking back on the 2024 election. We're going to unpack all of this from this week, plus more, with Jeff Mason, Washington correspondent for Bloomberg News. Hi, Jeff.
13: Hiya.
3: Anita Kumar, head of standards and practices at Politico. Anita, welcome.
13: Thanks for having me back.
3: And also in studio with us, Arthur Delaney, senior reporter for HuffPost. Hey, Arthur.
14: Hey.
3: And reminder, we want to hear from you. We're already getting some emails. We're going to address them. You can put them to our panel, email 1A@WAMU.org. Let's start with the primaries results of this week, where we got some big ones. In Kentucky, a noteworthy GOP primary loss, the Libertarian leading GOP Representative Thomas Massey, who's been a critic of President Trump, lost to Ed Gallreen, a former Navy SEAL. Trump recruited Gallreen in 2025 to run against Massey, who had clashed with the president over the Epstein files, GOP tax law, and more. Trump has said, quote, while stumping for Gallreen, that somebody with a warm body could beat Massey in a primary, Arthur. So why was he that somebody, and what was his pitch to voters against Massey?
13: Well, he's got a great resume, military background, highly decorated, former Navy SEAL. Trump loved that. And he had a warm body. And so that was very good. He also had a strong handshake. That's another thing that Trump bragged about Ed Gallerine. And Ed Gallerine just said, I'll stick up for Trump. I'll do what Trump wants on Capitol Hill. That was it. There wasn't much to it. I mean, it was a weird campaign because even though Thomas Massie has been this renegade who's gone against Trump and the party on a lot of high-profile stuff on Capitol Hill, Massie still campaigned as, well, I'm actually more for Trump than Ed Gallerine is. Ed Gallerine wasn't even a registered Republican for a brief time starting in 2016. And where I go against the party, I'm actually standing up for what are supposed to be the principles of America First. And this seemed plausible when he was saying this to me all last year, that there are Trump voters who think he's wrong sometimes and they want somebody who's a little bit independent. But it turns out that's not true. This election was a resounding victory for Trump over any dissent in the Republican Party. We had really been watching for whether the Republican coalition would fracture this year, and it did not. And the big question now is how badly will they do in the midterm elections? Because Trump is not popular generally.
3: When we talk about just that fracturing, Jeff, can I ask, what are we already seeing or expecting Massie to do with his lame duck status between now and November?
14: Well, I'm sure you'll see more on Epstein and perhaps on the Iran war and perhaps on some other issues that are really important to President Trump, the ballroom. We could go through a whole list of things. Certainly, he has reason to feel his oats now as he closes in on the end of his time in Congress and does not really have reason to participate in what is otherwise largely a policy of fealty by Republicans on the Hill. And he and at least one other who we'll probably talk about will have reason now to revert in some ways back to the conservative principles that the Republican Party used to be known for and go out on that kind of a note.
13: That dynamic you just described of Republicans, more Republicans going rogue, it did start happening immediately as a result of Trump's interference in these primary elections.
3: So we're going to talk about that in just a minute, but I want to mention that other that you talked about, which is Bill Cassidy of Louisiana.
14: Exactly.
3: So on Saturday, Cassidy placed third in a race against Republican Congresswoman Julia Letlow and State Treasurer John Fleming, who will go to a runoff to replace him. Cassidy was one of three remaining GOP senators, a reminder to everyone, who voted to convict Trump during his second impeachment trial over the January 6th insurrection. Here's Cassidy this week during his concession speech.
15: And it is the welfare of my people and my state and my country and our Constitution to which I am loyal. And if someone doesn't understand that and attempts to control others through using the levers of power, they're about serving themselves. They're not about serving us.
3: Senator Cassidy went on to say that that kind of politician was, quote, not qualified to be a leader. Meanwhile, the president complained on social media about Cassidy's, quote, disloyalty and said, quote, nice to see that his political career is over. Jeff, can I just ask, we have Cassidy saying this on the one hand about what he thinks politicians should be, but then we have the stark reality of the fact that he stood up against Trump for what he believed and he's lost.
14: And can no longer do what he's, you know, stand up for those principles because he's been that voice has been taken away because he won't still be in Congress. And yet, you heard him say strongly in that clip that he has no regrets and that his commitment is to the Constitution. And even though he didn't mention President Trump by name, it's pretty clear that somebody that he was referring to is the man who occupies the White House. So that's how he wants to go out. And he's going out with his head held high. But you're right. He doesn't get to keep his seat in Congress and he doesn't get to have the influence that he otherwise would if he had found a way to appeal to those voters who are following the president's lead.
16: I would just say that, you know, over his years, though, since the impeachment vote, he really tried to straddle the line, right? He wasn't...
17: Including the confirmation
16: of Robert F. Kennedy Jr. That was huge. He's a doctor, and he has talked a lot about vaccines and what that means, and that was a very tough vote for him, and he did vote for confirmation, and I think he's very much been trying these last few years. Yes, he's been out there, but he's also been trying to balance that support for President Trump, and here we have it. Like, he's out now, and we'll see what he does.
17: Well, let's talk about what's happening, because, Anita, I want to ask you what happened last night in the House. After Kennedy lost his seat over the weekend, he became the fourth Republican to join a Democratic-led effort to pass a war powers resolution, which on Tuesday, the Senate voted 50-47 to advance that resolution. But what happened last night in the House?
16: Yeah, the House Republicans, after sort of waiting a little bit and trying to figure out what they would do, they canceled this vote to stop the, this Iran war vote, and because it would have likely passed. And so they were trying to figure out what to do. And it was primarily because there were some folks that were missing, some Republicans that were not there. Same thing we saw similarly in the Senate. Some folks were not there, and the vote turned out differently than maybe some people would have thought. They're probably going to get this through. They're going to come back after a recess. They're going to have other
17: folks
16: there.
17: Who's going to get what through?
16: The Republicans are probably going to get a vote that will not...
17: That will
16: stop.
17: Allow.
16: Yes,
17: right.
16: That's right.
17: So the war powers resolution vote will pass, is what you're saying.
16: Yeah.
17: Okay.
16: Yeah.
17: Arthur, can I just ask, like, when we take all of this together, this is looking like some real, like, fractures in terms of support for the president. We're going to talk about the slush fund in a minute. What do these war power act votes tell you in particular?
13: Well, this is one of the basic prerogatives of Congress, to have a say in declaring war. And that means that presumably they also are involved in how a war works. It's not just up to the president to do whatever he wants. There's constitutional questions about whether the War Powers Resolution, which is the law they passed after Vietnam, is fully constitutional. But it's like a sign of life for a body that has just totally surrendered to the president. It is symbolic because the president could veto a successful War Powers Resolution, and presumably would, and you would need so many more Republicans to override that veto. So it won't happen, but it's a sign of life in Congress, and of how Trump's hard-handed efforts to control his party have backfired slightly this week. I wouldn't say that it's a sign of how things will change for the rest of the year. We just don't know. And we've often zeroed in on a sign of independence among Republicans only for it to vanish the next week.
16: I mean, I don't want to overstate it, but there have been a few things, not just this that we're talking about, but I know we'll talk about it, pushback on the fund, the weaponization fund that we're going to talk about, but also the ballroom, you know, wanting to get money for this ballroom that Trump really wants, and they had to strip it out of the bill. So there have been a few signs this week that they're pushing back.
17: We're going to get into all of those signs after the break, but I just, before we go to a break, want to just point out one more notable loss as we're talking about primaries. Georgia Republican Secretary of State Brad Raffensperger placed third in the state's GOP primary for governor. Raffensperger resisted Trump's push to find votes in Georgia in 2020 that would have overturned his loss in the state. Lieutenant Governor Burt Jones was one of two candidates who advanced to a runoff. Jones is part of an alternate slate of electors who tried to cast votes for Trump at the state capitol after the 2020 election. One quick question we got from the audience. Raphael wants to know, I've heard that Republican primary races have been so expensive they've depleted their coffers and will have a difficult time in the fall elections. Is that true?
13: That's true in a limited sense. Like, Senate Republicans will have to spend a lot more money than they want to defending Trump's choice in Texas. I don't think it's true generally, like the Massey race. Trump's allies have plenty of money still.
17: All right. Well, more to come, including your questions. We're going to talk about the ballroom funding. We're going to talk about the slush fund with Anita Kumar from Politico, Jeff Mason from Bloomberg, and Arthur Delaney from HuffPost. I'm Nyla Boodoo. 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
2: Rain showers will continue to develop and expand north and northeast slowly through the day today. Most showers will be spotty in eastern Minnesota until later in the day and overnight. Western and southwest Minnesota should see more steady rain showers, and rainfall totals will be the heaviest as a result in western Minnesota, with considerably lighter amounts in the eastern part of the state. Most rain looks to wrap up by tomorrow morning. Temperatures will be cooler than normal, especially in western Minnesota, likely to remain there in the 50s. Clouds will slowly decrease tomorrow, with most sun breaking out in southwest Minnesota in the afternoon. In Rochester right now, cloudy and 53 degrees. Appleton's at 48, Hibbing at 54, in Bemidji, 51, and in the Twin Cities, 53. 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
4: It's the Friday News Roundup. I'm Nyla Boodoo. Each week on 1A, we like to challenge you with our news quiz. Last week's question was from Chicago, where the city had a couple of new two-legged residents. Who were they? The answer is eaglets. This week's winner was Sarah from Westwood, Massachusetts. Congratulations, Sarah. Now on to this week's question. The owner of iconic music from a beloved cartoon decided that enough was enough this week, filing several lawsuits over a, quote, intolerable digital glut of unfair use of the music. The suits target several companies and the U.S. government. So we want to know who sued the federal government over what it says is unfair music use and what music are they so concerned about. You can send us your answers on our app, 1A Vox Pop. As always, we are accepting that through Sunday evening. Good luck. Let's get back to the roundup with me in studio, Jeff Mason, Washington correspondent for Bloomberg News, Anita Kumar, head of standards and practices at Politico, and Arthur Delaney, senior reporter for HuffPost. We were talking about the primaries just before the breaks. Many election watchers are looking at this as a bit of a crystal ball. But I want to ask about Donald Trump and particularly independent voters. A new New York Times Siena College poll found that 61% disapproved of his job performance, up from 62% from the same poll in January. What are we seeing in terms, Jeff, of the president's approval ratings and dragging on the GOP in general?
5: Well, they're not great, his approval ratings. And it's an interesting contrast to what we saw this last week and what we were talking about earlier about the primaries. He absolutely still has a vice grip on his voters.
4: And that polling shows that out, that 100%. Those voters want Trump to continue to do what he's doing.
5: Yes. So he has that on those voters and on his party. And yet he needs more than those voters to hold on to, or for Republicans rather, to hold on to power in Congress this November. So it is certainly a drag for him, for his party, and for the multiple lawmakers who are running for re-election that his popularity is so low. And that is fed in part by the high gasoline prices, but also the unpopularity of some of these other issues, the ballroom, the war in Iran, and this fund that we're going to talk about as well. So it's a drag for him and for the party. The question is whether or not Republicans have enough time to make up for that between now and November, and or whether the redistricting effort that they are taking part in will offset the challenging political environment enough to prevent a massive loss.
4: Janet, Janelle in Ohio emails, I honestly believe the messaging around these primary losses makes a difference. Just because a Trump-backed person won the primary does not mean that Republicans will win the midterms.

0: However, if the messaging doesn't include that possibility, then many people will already feel defeated and either not vote or feel resigned to vote for their Republican on the ticket. The messaging needs to include that people don't need to vote for the Republican ticket. Janelle, thanks for that comment. Can I just ask, as we're talking about the environment that these midterm elections are taking place in, Jeff, a new poll out today from the Washington Post found that Americans' confidence in the economy hit a nearly four-year low. That poll is not necessarily a surprise to anyone who pays for gas. But as we think about anger over the economy reflected in those poll numbers, I want to note today is confirmation day for the new head of the Federal Reserve, Kevin Warsh. What are we expecting from him off the bat?
1: Well, what I think is fascinating about Kevin Warsh's entry into this top job is the pressure that he will be under politically from President Trump to lower interest rates. And I think it's important to note that President Trump handpicked Jay Powell to be the head of the Fed, and President Biden reappointed him during his term in office. And then President Trump completely turned on Powell because he didn't view the independent central bank as a institution that should bow to the White House. Now Kevin Warsh, who has really good creds as a central banker, is coming into this job, but doing so with the political pressure that President Trump has already put on the Fed, and I think has expectations that Warsh is going to do things with the economy and with interest rates that he just may not be able to do because of the inflationary pressure that the economy is currently experiencing.
2: Warsh made it seem like he would lower interest rates, but he didn't say he would.
1: Yeah.
2: He's going to be Trump's new frenemy pretty fast.
3: But also he was picked at a time, like a lot of things have changed since then, right? We've seen that was months ago, really. So we've seen the war and all the change that has come to the economy. And I think just the situation is different than when he was first chosen.
2: Yeah, I don't envy him that job, but yeah, he signed up for it.
0: Let's just turn now to some things that we've been talking about, we're going to talk about, right, which is the President Trump's renovations of the White House around Washington. As we're talking about costs, those costs have risen. Last month, Trump said his renovation of the Lincoln Memorial reflecting pool would cost under $2 million. That number has since ballooned almost seven times to $13 million. That's according to a federal contracting record first reported by the New York Times. In addition, Trump's plan to build a ballroom in the White House were expected to cost $200 million, funded entirely by private donations. That cost has since doubled. Republican lawmakers are now considering a request for an additional $220 million in taxpayer money for security upgrades for the new ballroom, part of a broader $1 billion funding request for the White House complex. As we've been talking about the party and also the fact that we have some unleashed lame duck lawmakers here, what kind of pushback have we seen President Trump get from the party on this?
2: So right away, first of all, it's $1 billion that they asked for the East Wing modernization
1: billion
2: project
1: with a B.
2: Under the guise of Secret Service security. This $200 million number they made up after. They got a lot of pushback from Republican senators. So they came in, they sent the Secret Service director over, and he said, actually, it's only 20% for security, but this is not what the text of the proposal says. We believe the proposal came from the White House, so this whole $200 million thing is fake. I talked to Jim Justice and a bunch of other Republican senators last week, and Jim Justice from West Virginia said, gosh, $1 billion, people are struggling to pay for gas. When you $1 billion, that's 1,000 millions. It's an insane number in this political environment where everyone is furious about how things are going. And so it's been disastrous. Republicans were pushing back on that in a big way, and it appeared to have already fallen out of the bill that they wound up not even voting on this week when the slush fund showed up and really ruined everything.
0: Let's talk about the slush fund. But first, I just want to say the Trump administration has permanently barred the IRS from investigating the Trump family's taxes. That news came a day after this nearly $1.8 billion fund using taxpayer money to compensate Trump allies who say they've been mistreated by the DOJ under President Biden. This includes people the department investigated and prosecuted for the January 6th insurrection. This is the first time in history an administration has done something like this. Here's Vice President J.D. Vance responding to reporters about this so-called anti-weaponization fund.
4: I think in some ways the media has misrepresented what this is actually about. This is about compensating Americans for the lawfare that we saw under the last administration. And by the way, anybody can apply for it.
0: Anita, who benefits from this?
3: Well, it's a little bit unclear who is going to apply for this fund, right? There's a lot of money sitting there, and people can apply to a commission that hasn't been formed yet. So there'll be five members of a commission, and the acting attorney general is in charge of putting that group together. So we can assume that they will be in line with what the attorney general and the president want. We haven't seen the names. Interestingly, Congress is only involved in helping choose one of those five. So we will assume they are very like-minded with President Trump. And, you know, he talks all the time about retribution and getting back at people and how people have been treated unfairly. So we can assume it can be any number of Trump allies who feel that they were unfairly targeted, primarily from the Biden administration, but could go back further.
0: So at least some of this money from the DOJ's fund is expected to go to January 6th insurrectionists. When asked about giving taxpayer money to those who have been convicted of violence towards police officers, Acting Attorney General Todd Blanche said this to CNN.
5: People that hurt police get money all the time. Okay, there's a process where if you believe you have your rights violated, you can apply for funds, you can sue, you can file a claim, you can go to court. In some of those cases, the state, the government, the federal government settles those cases. It's abhorrent to ever touch a law enforcement officer, which is why anytime anybody does that, and it's a federal officer, we'll prosecute them.
0: Even Republican lawmakers are nervous about this lawfare fund. Senate Majority Leader John Thune said he was, quote, not a big fan. Former Senate Republican Leader Mitch McConnell said, quote, so the nation's top law enforcement official is asking for a slush fund to pay people who assault cops? Utterly stupid, morally wrong. Take your pick. Jeff, the GOP leadership have also canceled plans to vote on an immigration enforcement bill this week due to infighting unrelated to that bill. How are we seeing this fund split the GOP?
1: Well, it is splitting the GOP, and it is a sign that we referenced a little bit earlier of a little bit of a break with President Trump. And that is unusual. That is very unusual for lawmakers on Capitol Hill. But it's showing a little bit of backbone by Republicans who see this as just not in line with their values and very unpopular with voters at home.
0: And we're getting a lot of questions from our listeners. You can email 1A@WAMU.org to join the conversation. Alexander just emailed to say, it is unconstitutional for a federal agency to pay someone who engaged in the insurrection on January 6th. Arthur?
2: That's right.
0: What's the legality, obviously, then?
2: This entire enterprise is extremely suspect, and we need to give a little context here. This fund was created out of what they are calling a settlement, which is not approved by a court, which settlements typically are, I believe. It resulted from the president, in his personal capacity, suing his own administration this past January for $10 billion over the leak of his tax returns during his first term, which was illegal. It's illegal for private tax information to be out there. And a judge, this was in court, and a federal judge said, it doesn't seem like the plaintiff in this case is on the opposite side from the defendant, which is a core requirement from the Constitution that there be opposing sides in a court case. The judge was going to throw this out and had set a deadline for Tuesday for a hearing where the two sides would argue why this court case should exist. That is why the so-called settlement was announced on Monday to beat the judge's deadline. And they made up $1.76 billion. It's almost a joke. It's so obviously not something that actually represents damages incurred by people who are harmed by the government. And we don't have to play dumb over who it's for.
0: Well, actually, we have a question from Alex who emailed and asked, could Democrats or targeted Republicans use this fund to sue the Trump administration?
2: to sue the Trump. I mean, there is a lawsuit to try to stop the fund.
0: And that's former Capitol Police officers have started a lawsuit.
2: Right. I don't know how that will work. Congress could write a law to stop it, but it doesn't. I don't see how that's going to get through.
3: There is a bill. There are a couple bills, but it doesn't
0: to try to kill this fund.
3: Yeah,
0: but where does that stand, Anita?
3: It's really unclear what's going to happen. Well, I mean, the bipartisan one, which you would think would probably get more support. You know, that's in the it's in the House, and I don't see the Speaker of the House allowing that come to a vote on the floor. So unless they have another way to get it to the floor, like a discharge position or some other maneuver, I think it's unlikely to get there. I will say, though, just back to your other point, the lawsuit from the officers actually goes into what this person just asked us about. It actually argues about you can't give money to those involved in the insurrection.
0: Constitutionally.
3: That's mm-hmm. their argument. Their other argument is that the Justice Department has no legal authority to create the fund. But those are their two arguments. So it will come to a head, this exact issue.
0: I just want to end the conversation on an email we got from TA in Indianapolis with this observation. A dangerous prospect arises related to the $1.8 billion slush fund. Members of the group who stormed the Capitol on January 6th have made clear their intentions to seek recompense. After Donald Trump pardoned them, their fanatical support for him reached a new fervor. So there is a distinct possibility we could be creating a well-funded cadre of militants and their like-minded friends. The consequences for the peaceful transfer of power are obvious. Just look at their history.
2: And I just want to say, there's no question that this fund is for them. They've been asking for it for a year. They rallied to the Capitol in January on the 6th, on the anniversary, and all said that this is what they wanted. And I interviewed someone who was a rioter who was guilty of assaulting police, and he said, yeah, this is for me. Me and all my fellow J6ers are going to apply. They've already filed the administrative claims. And in the settlement document, it says people who have already filed administrative claims for damages with the Justice Department can port those over to this settlement fund once we set up our commission.
0: Before we go to a break, I want to note that on Wednesday, former Representative Barney Frank passed away at age 86. Frank represented Massachusetts in Congress from 1981 until he retired in 2013.
6: The rate of change for lesbian, gay, bisexual people has been enormous. Now, I want to begin by saying that doesn't make me grateful, because we're talking about a hateful, damaging prejudice that never should have existed. And the fact that we're getting rid of it sooner than we thought is not any reason for me to thank anybody. But it is the fact that we are getting rid of it. I think, by the way, and I could be making this argument later, that it's because we did two things. First of all, we became honest about who we were.
0: That was Frank in a 2012 interview with WNYC's The Takeaway. Barney Frank was the first member to voluntarily come out as gay and championed LGBTQ rights. He headed the House Financial Services Committee during the financial crisis. He also co-authored the landmark Dodd-Frank Wall Street Reform and Consumer Protection Acts, which aimed to place more scrutiny on Wall Street. He's survived by his husband, sister, and brother. Jeff, as someone who's been in Washington a long time, you've covered Barney. You covered Barney Frank for a long time.
1: Well, I certainly covered the Dodd-Frank part of the Obama administration. That was one of the big bills that came through during Obama's years. And I think that Congressman Frank's legacy is certainly that, but also just the trailblazing role that he played as an openly gay member of Congress.
0: That's Jeff Frank. I'm Jeff Mason, Washington correspondent for Bloomberg News. We're also with Arthur Delaney, senior reporter for HuffPost, and Anita Kumar, head of standards and practices at Politico. When we come back, three victims of the San Diego mosque shooting are remembered as heroes, but frustration grows as community members question how anti-Muslim rhetoric, both online and among elected officials, led to Monday's act of violence. I'm Nyla Budu. 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
2: Iran accuses the U.S. of trying to start a new war instead of moving toward peace. On the next International Friday News Roundup, the latest is President Trump wavers on new strikes. Plus, Israel and the U.S. have a testy talk about Iran, and the WHO declares the new Ebola outbreak a global health emergency. The International News Roundup, next time on 1A.
3: That's coming up at 10 o'clock here on NPR News. Thanks for being with us on this Friday. Happy Friday. I'm Phineas Pope. Well, for the first time in 2 years, visitors to a state park in northern Minnesota can once again travel nearly a half mile underground into the dark bowels of a historic iron ore mine. Underground tours at the Lake Vermilion Sudan Underground Mine State Park near Tower resume tomorrow, 2 years after they were shut down in 2024, after severe flooding damaged the mine following a massive rainstorm. You can check out the story and see some cool pictures from Dan Crocker. That's at nprnews.org.
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5: It's the Friday News Roundup. I'm Nyla Boodoo. Our expert panel in studio with me this week, Arthur Delaney, senior reporter for HuffPost, Anita Kumar, head of standards and practices at Politico, and Jeff Mason, Washington correspondent for Bloomberg News. And you keep the questions and comments coming to 1A@WAMU.org. We got this question from Denison, Ohio. I heard that part of the Trump agreement with the attorney general not only creates this $1.776 billion slush fund and stops the IRS from ever going after Trump, his family, and businesses, it also stops all departments of the federal government from ever going after Trump, basically giving him immunity in perpetuity from the federal government.
6: So the IRS part is the one to focus on. It doesn't stop the rest of the Justice Department or the government from going after Trump, though, of course, Trump himself will stop that the way he governs in his second term. But the IRS thing is huge because Trump was under audit. And the New York Times obtained some of his tax information. This was what led to his eventual lawsuit that resulted in this so-called settlement. And he owed as much as $100 million in taxes because they found him to have perhaps improperly taken too many deductions for losses. And so the text of this was added to the agreement after it was first announced. They pointed out to me and reporters who asked that, well, we have 30 days to tack stuff onto this. And so it forever stops the IRS from pursuing any audit or enforcement action resulting from ongoing audits, which there had been forever.
7: Can that be overturned by a Democratic administration?
6: I assume so. I mean, this is not something that happened in a court. It's not a law. It's just a thing that Trump did, an agreement between the Trump administration and Trump himself in his private capacity. No court said this was okay. So yes, this can definitely be undone. But that's what, so they're bragging that he was getting no money from this because initially he was asking for $10
5: billion. But your point is what he got was immunity.
6: He potentially got $100 million in taxes that he doesn't owe. You know, some of money he could have owed the IRS, he no longer does.
5: We've been talking about Republicans a lot. Let's shift to the other side of the aisle. On Thursday, the Democratic National Committee released its long-awaited autopsy report, which was expected to detail what went wrong during the 2020 presidential election. In short, this release was a debacle. DNC Chair Ken Martin initially decided not to release the report, saying it was a distraction from the core mission. But he told CNN on Thursday, quote, after last November's massive Democratic wins, I didn't want to create a distraction by not putting out the report. I ended up creating an even bigger distraction. Martin said the report did not meet his standards. The release had already sparked party infighting. A disclaimer at the top of the report reads, the document does not reflect the views of the DNC. Arthur, what is, and most importantly, what isn't in this document that caused so many problems for the Democrats this week?
6: So it doesn't question Joe Biden's decision to run for a second term, which was highly questionable. It doesn't question the Biden administration's support for Israel and its war on Gaza, which I think a lot of people within
5: How that affected voters.
6: Huge, huge issue in Democratic politics. It has some conclusions in there that I think centrist Democrats were happy with, that perhaps there was too much identity politics. But it's a weird thing. It had like factual and typographical errors. They released it anyway because it was weird they had stifled it. And strange for DNC Chair Ken Martin to sort of blame the person who wrote it, in addition to blaming himself. There are people calling for him to resign now as a DNC chairman.
5: Anita, why has this report created so much backlash? And some would say pushed Democratic Party, or certainly the leadership wing when it comes to elections, into a crisis.
8: Yeah, I mean, it's just, you know, the timing of it really has taken over. And then you saw what was in it and not in it. And then that created a controversy. I think it's just because the Democratic Party is still trying to figure out how it's going to win, right? And what it's...
5: I mean, it's almost June.
8: Yeah, right.
5: Just
8: midterms.
5: Yeah.
8: And there's definitely some question about what the mission should be. How are they going to get there? And I think this goes backwards, not forwards. It doesn't address everything it should. It does criticize... actually Joe Biden for not giving Kamala Harris sort of the right... mission as vice president. It talks about how she didn't push back, her campaign didn't push back against Trump enough. It talks about how on a specific ad even, but it doesn't even talk about sort of how to fight against Donald Trump. It just said, you know, we thought Americans would just not like him and they would vote against him. So it really shows that they don't know what their message is, combined with the fact that the chairman...
5: It shows they didn't know what their message is, and does it show that they still don't know what their message is?
8: It calls into question if they know what that is, but also the timing of this. I mean, he's been under pressure for months now to figure out a way forward and to release this, and he felt that he was under pressure and had to do it, and now we are 6 months before the next election.
5: Jeff, what does everything we've talked about with both parties say right now about the state of American politics and our political system?
8: Yeah. That's an easy question, right?
5: We only have 10 minutes left for the show, so go ahead.
9: I mean, in some ways, both parties are kind of a mess. Certainly, the Democratic Party is struggling, as that report shows, and the fact that it's bringing attention to the dysfunction in that party, ability to come up with a message, and to the still not really dealt with wounds from 2024. On the Republican side, maybe less of a mess insofar as, again, President Trump is so firmly in charge and is having a huge impact on those primaries.
5: It's not necessarily a question about messaging or direction, just whether or not people agree with that.
9: That and the broad unpopularity that he has with the electorate and the implications that has for the Republican Party.
5: I did want to ask you, we just got this email. If Trump's approval is so low, why are MAGA supporters winning Republican primaries? What is going on?
9: Well, again, the primaries are a reflection of just his party, of just the Republicans, of just his voters. And his voters are still very much behind him. This has been a while now, but several weeks ago, I went to CPAC in Texas to do some reporting on how his voters felt about the Iran war. And it was still early-ish days then, and they were all 100% behind him. And that continues to be the case on many, many aspects of President Trump's presidency.
5: I spent much of Sunday on the National Mall at the president's prayer service of Jubilee and Thanksgiving and praise to rededicate America to God. And certainly, it just even by the T-shirts that people were wearing, there were just as many Trump T-shirts as religious Christian shirts. And sometimes they were both. Like, I saw a lot of Jesus is my Savior, Trump is my President shirts. So that wing of the party is certainly very much behind him.
9: 100%. And that's been key to his rise. It was key in his first term and in the 2016 election. The elevation of Mike Pence to the ticket helped bring conservatives. Pence, of course, is no longer part of President Trump's second term, or is not part of President Trump's second term, but the president held on to those evangelical voters in a major way.
5: Two more stories before we end the hour. Two teenagers killed three people at a San Diego mosque on Monday before shooting themselves. The victims had distracted and delayed the gunmen and prevented them from getting into classrooms where more than 100 students and teachers were studying. The attack is being investigated as a hate crime. One community member, Khalid Alexander, remembered his friend, Amin Abdullah. He was the security guard killed in the attack.
10: You know, he would have zero regrets. Everything about him, I think, led up to the moment that we saw yesterday. And even though it's a loss for us as a community, I don't think that he would see it as a loss. Again, he died doing what he loved the most and protecting children.
5: Anita, it's just heartbreaking to hear about another mass shooting in America. What do we know about this mosque, the Islamic Center of San Diego, which had a very diverse congregation?
8: Yeah, it was a very large, it was the largest mosque in the city. And there were a lot of people there that were immigrants, a lot from the Gaza area that had come to the United States. It was just a bustling place in San Diego where, you know, we mentioned the children there, children, community events that people were always coming in and out in a place that in the past had people had gotten some threats and they had increased the security. And so we're really mindful of this and sort of we're thinking about it.
5: So this comes at a moment when anti-Muslim discrimination is on the rise. The Council on American Islamic Relations said it received 8,686 civil rights complaints in 2025. That's the most in a single year in three decades since it began publishing data. The grief and anger spilled over at San Diego Mayor Todd Gloria's press conference on Tuesday.
11: All my little brothers and sisters have been talking to you from how long? You have to listen to the pod.
5: Just in the last year, we've seen opposition to Muslims in communities across America, the blocking of construction of mosques and religious schools, House Republicans holding hearings about Sharia-free America, reviving tropes and conspiracy theories about the Muslim American community. We talked about that narrative at a special live 1A show I hosted in front of a studio audience on Tuesday. In partnership with Religion News Service, we asked what nation under God means today, especially in the context of that White House-sponsored prayer rally held at the National Mall on Sunday. During that show, I asked religious liberty scholar Asma Uddin what that narrative means for non-Christian Americans. She's an assistant professor of law at Michigan State University and a fellow at Aspen's Religion and Society program.
12: It basically says we're rededicating this country to this particular vision, and those are the people who belong, and everyone else is just a guest. And I think the incident in San Diego yesterday and many other incidents tell us that not a very welcome guest.
5: We did a deep dive on that program into what the Establishment Clause is, what our founding fathers intended, when they created it, and what that looks like today. You can hear the rest of that conversation on our website at the1a.org. Can I ask all of you how you think we'll see the conversation about America being a, quote, Christian nation, these ideas of freedom and religion and separation of church and state continue to play out, especially during this midterm season of the election and in wake of what we were just talking about in terms of this mass shooting?
6: One small thing that I've noticed, and others have as well, is that there's especially pronounced anti-Muslim rhetoric coming out of Republicans in Texas. And there's a theory that maybe this coincides with the total stopping of illegal immigration across the southern border, essentially making it so that they don't have the same boogeyman to talk about. So they're pivoting to something that, you know, in a sense is more imaginary, but you know, it doesn't go against the Trump administration by saying, well, we still have all these people coming across the border, since that's actually been a success of theirs.
9: I would just reiterate what we were talking about briefly earlier, which is that the president and the Republican Party is still enjoys a lot of support from the evangelical community. And that is not only helpful with voters and with the MAGA base, but also with money and just generating broad support. And when I say broad support within that section of the electorate.
5: That's Bloomberg's Jeff Mason. We're also with Anita Kumar of Politico and HuffPost's Arthur Delaney. On Tuesday, we're going to dig into the issue of healthcare workers further to talk about what this means for aspiring healthcare workers, particularly nursing, what the shortage of this is and how it might affect care in the U.S. And we would love to hear from you if you're thinking about entering the healthcare field or continuing your education. How do limits on student loans affect your decisions? What questions do you have about student loan caps? You can email us, 1A@WAMU.org, and you can hear that conversation on Tuesday. We just have a few minutes left, and I just want to ask all of you just what stories we missed, what you wanted to talk about.
9: I'll jump in. We do have a potential IPO coming up of, or not just a potential, I mean, a likely IPO coming up of Elon Musk's SpaceX. If it goes according to plan, it's likely to make him the world's first trillionaire. He's already the world's richest man. And we'll focus, and will be interesting for the markets as well because of the wide investor interest in that IPO.
6: So Trump's not getting ballroom money from Congress, and that's big because a judge said you can't build that unless Congress says so. How long could the east wing of the White House be a hole in the ground? And that's a story I'm working on for the long weekend.
8: I'm going to go with something lighter, which we didn't talk about, Stephen Colbert, the show.
5: Oh, I was saving that for last, but great. Go ahead.
8: Sorry.
5: It's okay.
8: Well, the show ended, and I think a lot of people were tuning in to see what that show would look like and what he would say about Donald Trump and what he would say about CBS. And then instead he did kind of a different show. He didn't really go off on that. And he said at the beginning, look, we thought we'd do a special show. We're just going to do our regular show.
5: And actually we have a little bit of audio. Okay. So let's play some of it.
13: Now on night one of the Colbert Report back in the day, I said, anyone can read the news to you. I promise to feel the news at you. And, I realized pretty soon in this job that our job over here was different. We were here to feel the news with you. And I don't know about you, but I sure have felt it.
5: So last week, the show's original host, David Letterman, joined Colbert Live to say he was, quote, pissed off by the network's decision last July to cancel the show, which the parent company Paramount said was due to financial losses, not pressure from the Trump administration. Mm-hmm. But the cancellation came swiftly after Colbert called out the network for paying the president in a lawsuit settlement while it seeks the administration's approval for a merger. Final thoughts on the last chapter for Colbert Report, especially as we think about how that's reflective of our media environment?
6: I mean, the fundamentals of television are changing, and it's expensive to make that kind of show, but you cannot forget that this was the top-rated night show, and Trump didn't like it.
9: Also, just really interesting to see how his fellow late-night show hosts rallied around him. That's a big shift from late-night of previous generations.
5: I was in New York, and it was 9 a.m. in the morning, and there were people already in line yesterday trying to get in for the show. And there was two blocks of lines already at 9 a.m. So thank you very much to our panel this week for joining us in studio. Jeff Mason, Washington correspondent for Bloomberg News, Arthur Delaney, senior reporter for HuffPost, and Anita Kumar, head of standards and practices at Politico. Mike Kidd is our engineer and sound designer. Thomas Liu produces our podcast. Chris Castano is our digital editor. And Alexandra Boti is our senior supervising producer. This program comes to you from WAMU, part of American University in Washington, distributed by NPR. I'm Nyla Boodoo. Enjoy your holiday weekend. This is 1A.

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7: Here's your Twin Cities forecast from NPR News. Mostly cloudy today with highs in the mid-60s and light winds coming from the southeast. Isolated rain showers possible. Rain is likely starting this evening through overnight with a slight chance of thunder. We'll see lows in the low 50s, and then it looks dry and beautiful for this weekend. Highs around 70 on Saturday, 80 on Sunday.
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9: The Department of Justice indicts former Cuban President Raul Castro on murder charges. An ominous warning or ratcheting up pressure on the communist government? From WAMU and NPR in Washington, this is 1A. Voodoo. Today on 1A's International News Roundup, the U.S. moves in on Cuba, repositioning warships. Is Donald Trump mulling intervention? Then the standoff continues between the U.S. and Iran. Both parties mull a new proposal and familiar messaging from the White House. And Iran formalizes a plan to make money on ships passing through the Strait of Hormuz. Plus, Russia courts China on the world stage. Both leaders say their cooperation is stronger than ever. Will they find a permanent way around the energy crisis in Iran? That's all coming up after these headlines.
10: Live from NPR News in Washington, I'm Corva Coleman. President Trump says the U.S. military will deploy an additional 5,000 troops to Poland. NPR's Rob Schmitz reports from Berlin. It's an apparent reversal of U.S. moves to reduce the presence of American forces in Europe.
11: President Trump made the announcement in a social media post, suggesting the troop deployment is connected to the election last year of Nationalist President Karol Nawrocki. His announcement came shortly after his administration abruptly canceled a military training exercise in Poland, later saying it had only been delayed. And it comes weeks after his administration said it would withdraw 5,000 troops from Germany. Polish President Nawrocki, who was elected in June of 2025 with the support of the populist Law and Justice Party, has aligned with the Trump administration since taking office. Rob Schmitz, NPR News, Berlin.
10: Secretary of State Marco Rubio says there's been some slight progress in talks with Iran over ending the war. He spoke at a NATO summit today in Sweden. This comes as Pakistan's interior minister has gone to Tehran to talk about reaching an interim deal between Iran and the U.S. President Trump says he is postponing signing an executive order on artificial intelligence that was supposed to happen yesterday. NPR's Deepa Shivaram reports the announcement came after weeks of shifting rhetoric from the Trump administration on AI.
12: Trump was set to sign an executive order on AI that would have added some safeguards around the development of the technology, but now the president is delaying it. Trump says it's because he didn't like certain aspects of the order and how it could block innovation.
13: We're leading China, we're leading everybody, and I don't want to do anything that's going to get in the way of that lead.
12: The administration has been oscillating on how to address concerns over AI safety for weeks. Trump has had a close relationship with tech executives and wants there to be less regulation around the technology. But polling shows Americans favor regulations of AI. Deepa Shivaram, NPR News.
10: The deadline is quickly approaching for people in some parts of the country who want to register to vote in primary elections. NPR's Hansi Lo Wong has this rundown.
3: Today is Oklahoma's voter registration deadline for the state's June 16th primary. Eligible voters in Oklahoma have only hours left to sign up online or in person or get their mail-in application postmarked. If you are registering by mail, the U.S. Postal Service recommends that you go to a post office and ask for a free manual postmark at the counter. In Washington, D.C., eligible voters have until Tuesday to get in their mail-in application or to register online. But D.C. voters still have time to register in person during early voting and on the day of D.C.'s primary on June 16th. If you've already registered to vote, you may want to go to your election official's website and check your status. Eligible voters can sometimes be removed from lists, especially if they move, change their name, or haven't voted in a while. Anzi Luong, NPR News.
10: On Wall Street, the Dow's up 318 points. 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
4: For NPR News in the Twin Cities, I'm Phineas Pope. The Minneapolis City Council has rejected a plan to spend $6 million to acquire property for a new public safety training center. After more than an hour of debate, the council voted 7-6 yesterday to deny the spending. Councilmember Jamal Osman said he supports the idea of a new training center, but questioned spending millions on property when the city doesn't yet have the estimated $38 million to build it.
15: The only plan I have heard from the mayor's leadership or administration was that let's just buy it and hope we will find money in the future. Well, that costs a lot of money for the city of Minneapolis. We're going to spend $6 million plus the upkeep of the property, and we don't know how many years we'll be sitting on there. It might be next 20 years. That is not a smart decision.
4: Mayor Jacob Frey spoke at the meeting and said rejecting the land purchase will now only mean higher costs for a training center in the future. Job growth rebounded in Minnesota in April after several months of losses earlier this year. That's according to the latest report from the Minnesota Department of Employment and Economic Development. The state gained nearly 16,000 jobs between March and April on a seasonally adjusted basis, outpacing the nation's. Meanwhile, unemployment held steady at 4.5% last month. Deed officials say April job growth may reflect an initial bounce back from the economic effects of federal immigration enforcement actions in Minnesota in the first few months of the year. The Minnesota Aurora beat Rochester FC last night 6-0. It kicked off the regular season for the pre-professional women's soccer team, drawing nearly 4,000 spectators to TCO Stadium in Eagan. Fan Selena Ali of Minneapolis was among the crowd.
16: The league grows every year, and it's always really fun once we get into playoffs, especially to like see people come from around the country and see really good teams. And maybe somebody will beat us. We've never lost a regular season game in 5 years, so it would be kind of exciting if maybe we did lose once.
4: Next up, the Aurora play at Raleigh Madison in Wisconsin tomorrow. Right now in Hibbing, partly sunny, 54 degrees, in Thief River Falls, also 54. 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
17: Hi, I'm Nyla Boodoo. Welcome to the international edition of the 1A News Roundup. Today, we're with Emily Tamkin, a freelance writer and reporter and a contributing columnist at The Forward. Her forthcoming book is called Holocaust Consciousness. Emily, welcome back.
18: Thanks for having me.
17: Jack Datch is also joining us, a defense reporter at Politico. Hi, Jack. It's great to have you with us.
19: Good to be here, Nyla.
17: And Akbar Shahid Ahmed, diplomatic correspondent at Notice and author of the upcoming book, Crossing the Red Line, Biden, His Advisors, and Israel's War in Gaza. Akbar, welcome.
19: Thanks for having me.
17: Our panel is here to answer our questions and yours, especially about what you want to know about the week in international news. You can email us 1a@wamu.org. Let's start in Cuba with a new indictment by the United States against former Cuban President Raul Castro. A federal grand jury in Miami ruled to indict the 94-year-old Castro for the killing of four people, three Americans when a plane was shot down in 1996 by Cuban military forces, forces that the U.S. alleges were working under Castro's orders. Here's Acting Attorney General Todd Blanche announcing the charges on Wednesday.
18: Today, we are announcing an indictment charging Raul Castro and several others with conspiracy to kill U.S. nationals.
17: The charges were secretly filed by a grand jury in April, and that includes five Cuban military pilots alongside Castro. Akbar, what do we know about these charges? I wonder if you can just sort of address the nature of even how they were released. And is this symbolic or something that could lead to Castro's extradition to the U.S.?
20: So, Nyla, these charges are extremely important for the Cuban exile community and for people who feel that that Castro should be held accountable. His brother, Fidel Castro, did directly and openly claim responsibility for that attack. And so a lot of people feel that justice has been sort of denied for years and that past administrations just weren't willing to do this for fear of rankling the Cubans. All of that said, there's a very low likelihood that this process is going to lead to the 94-year-old Raul Castro actually coming to the United States, choosing to be in a court. That's not something that the Cuban regime is particularly interested in. And, you know, while we've seen the Trump administration go after people like the former Venezuelan president Nicolas Maduro, it's a bigger ask now at a moment where they're dealing with other global crises. The charges are also interesting in that they take this point that four Cubans who were involved in this, there is actually an opportunity further down the chain also to have some accountability. But I think we're not going to see much beyond political grandstanding around this.
17: Emily, although Raul Castro is no longer head of state or leader of the armed forces, what kind of power does he still wield in Cuba? And especially just how much of it is because of his name?
21: First of all, as Akbar sort of spoke to, there's the symbolic power. But it's also widely believed that he has power behind the scenes as sort of a great eminence. And when we say the name, right, it's not just the name Castro, it's the family. And that includes his grandson, and his grandson's prominence and preeminence is taken as one signal that perhaps that although he does not have formal power, there are still lots of different kinds of power one can wield.
17: Donald Trump spoke to reporters outside of Air Force One about the U.S. presence in Cuba on Wednesday.
22: Well, we have a lot of people there. We have the CIA there. We have Marco is there. Marco's parents, as you know, were from Cuba. So we have a lot of expertise in Cuba. And it's not going to be like the biggest thing we've ever done. But I will tell you, to a lot of people, it's going to be one of the most important. They've been looking for this moment for 65 years.
17: Jack, it might surprise some people to hear the president say the CIA is in Cuba. The CIA director, John Ratliff, did meet with Cuban intelligence officials and with Raul Castro's grandson, who played a major role in the ongoing talks with the U.S. But what's the CIA up to there?
23: Well, this gives the U.S. another facilitator in the pressure campaign on Cuba, Nyla. And it's not like the Secretary of State coming who can jostle and cajole. The CIA has this long history of assassination plots against Fidel Castro, Bay of Pigs, using paramilitaries on the island. So there are a lot of different covert tools that the CIA brings to the table. And you just have to remember, too, over the course of this administration, John Ratcliffe, the CIA director, has been deployed as kind of this global fix-it man. Kind of the same way that Bill Burns was in the Biden administration. We've seen Ratcliffe now pop up in Venezuela, in Europe, now Cuba, and he's able to kind of come there and make the case, look, if you don't make changes, we have other ways to bring the pain to you.
17: Cubans have been living under an energy crisis due to the U.S. embargo and new fuel blockade. Residents say food and fuel are scarce. Some areas have had only 2 hours of electricity per day.
24: The children don't have food to eat. They can't go to school. We are desperate. The women have lost 20 pounds. We're anxious. We don't have a way to support our kids.
21: I had a conversation with one of the humanitarian aid groups that's authorized to provide aid to Cuba yesterday, and they were sharing with me that the food situation is so bad, oftentimes communities are banding together to create food together because they don't have enough. And so oftentimes what you'll see is an entire neighborhood bringing everything they have to make a soup, and then everybody has that, and that's the only meal that they have. Emily, Secretary of State Marco Rubio released a video in Spanish addressed to the Cuban people on Wednesday, which was Cuban Independence Day. In the video, he blamed the energy crisis on the government. Where do Cubans stand on who's to blame for what's happening there right now?
0: I mean, look, while, you know, the Cuban people are not a monolith, I think the Cuban authorities have been quite pointed in saying that this is a result of U.S. policies. And one thing that I think we've seen in Cuba, and this is not unique to Cuba or even to the region, is that look, sanctions are a tool, and so it's sanctions, blockades, energy embargoes, whatever. These are all tools, and so it's not effective to say it's not righteous to say, oh, this isn't working. But I do think it's appropriate to raise the question: is if your goal is to turn the people against the government, historically, does forcing the people through sanctions, blockades, et cetera, work? And historically, I think what we've seen is that governments can use it to encourage rallying around the flag, right, and blaming the United States instead of their own government.
21: Secretary Rubio also spoke about the U.S. presence in Cuba this week. Here he is talking to reporters on Thursday.
1: Cuba's consistently posed a threat to the national security of the United States. And the other thing that poses a threat to the national security of the United States is to have a failed state 90 miles from our shores run by friends of our adversaries.
21: The adversaries Rubio mentions there are Russia and China, who he went on to say have shared weapons and intelligence with Cuba. Akbar, the big question here, which I think a lot of people are asking, not just in South Florida, but across the country, what do Rubio's statements reveal about what the U.S. end goal is in Cuba and the potential military action there to push for a regime change? As you said, this is different than Venezuela, but many people are thinking this seems like the same playbook.
20: Right, and this gets to sort of what Emily was discussing about the rally around the flag effect and the question of, is the goal here to improve the living conditions of the Cuban people? Is it humanitarian concern? If it is forcing them into the kind of situation you described where neighborhoods literally are dependent on one soup for everyone to eat, is that going to lead to them being happier or sort of more satisfied? Or is the question, you're a threat, we need to knock you down? And what we know is that the Cuban state security sector, very closely linked to Raul Castro, remains very powerful. So the Trump administration hasn't been clear. And when you look at that in the context of the Iran war, another war where the Trump administration sometimes says, we want to not kneecap the Iranian regime, and then sometimes says, we want to free the Iranian people, there's not a coherent narrative that people can sort of cling on to, or even that lawmakers, U.S. troops, U.S. officials themselves at the State Department in the intelligence community can say we know what our mission is here.
21: You can join the conversation by emailing 1A@WAMU.org. Jack, we're getting a lot of questions to this effect, so I'm going to put this question Robert in Michigan asked to you. If we can indict Raul Castro for shooting down planes, can Trump be indicted for his blowing up of boats and killing innocent fishermen?
2: Well, there's a lot of international law that the international courts could bring up against President Trump. It seems unlikely that we'll see anything specific just related to all of that. But as this campaign has continued to go on, and we still see some of that activity going on in the Eastern Pacific and the Caribbean, it's going to be a question that's consistently raised probably after the midterms as well.
21: Emily, what are you watching for next here with Cuba?
0: I think I will continue. I think I'll be watching, you know, does the narrative get coherent? Do we actually have a sense of who this is meant to help, of what the end goal is here? If indeed the end goal is regime change, as some could infer it is, what does the international community, such as it is, do about that?
20: I think Jack raised a really important point, too, of the strikes in the Caribbean and the Pacific, which also have to be seen as of a piece with this. These are strikes that have killed almost 200 people over 9 months, many of them civilians, without the U.S. government ever saying it knows who it is. So if you are a Cuban, looking at the fact that Trinidadians are being killed, Colombians are being killed in your neighborhood without any kind of evidence of a U.S. plan there, that's also part of this equation. And that also gets to the questions around rule of law, the Trump administration's goals, and whether there's a human rights concern here at all.
21: Jack, anything you want to add here?
23: Yeah, I mean, I think you just look at the administration and the way it's handled the entire region, right, through the quote-unquote Trump corollary to the Monroe Doctrine. And this is part and parcel of the same approach, just using that same military force they tried to apply on Venezuela and create the situation that's there now, potentially in Cuba, to effect some of the same compromises.
17: Coming up, a testy exchange between the president and Israeli Prime Minister Netanyahu and the Knesset. Israel's parliament votes to dissolve itself. What choice does the Israeli leader face now? Stay with 1A and Jack Datch, defense reporter at Politico, Akbar Shahid Ahmed, diplomatic correspondent at Notice, and freelance writer and reporter Emily Tamkin. I'm Nyla Boodoo. 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
1: 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Last night's show was filled with surprises, including appearances by Bryan Cranston, Paul Rudd, and Tim Meadows, and the night ended with McCartney turning off the building's power. St. Cloud right now, light rain 49 degrees. It's 1020.
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3: I'm Nyla Boodoo. It's 1A in the International News Roundup. We're with Akbar Shahid Ahmed, diplomatic correspondent at Notice, Emily Tamkin, contributing columnist at The Forward, and a freelance writer and reporter, and Jack Datch, defense reporter at Politico. A possibility of peace and renewed threats of strikes. It's been another week of the U.S. and Israeli war on Iran, and familiar messaging from the U.S. president.
4: Everything's gone. Their Navy's gone. Their Air Force is gone. Just about everything. The only question is, do we go and finish it up, or are they going to be signing a document? Let's see what happens.
3: And while Tehran says the latest proposal from the U.S. has partially bridged the gap between the warring sides, Iran's chief negotiator says Iranians should be reassured that the country's armed forces have used the ceasefire to, quote, rebuild their strength. Here's Iran's foreign ministry's spokesperson.
5: We approach every diplomatic process with deep distrust and serious skepticism in order to safeguard the national interests of Iran. Iran is aware that given the United States' track record of undermining negotiations, it may repeat the same actions at any moment.
3: Jack, it's been almost 12 weeks of war. This does feel like a particularly 2026 version of the movie Groundhog Day, as I'm replaying all of those clips for you. How are we supposed to assess what we're hearing from this?
6: Yeah, Nyla, enrichment is still the biggest game in town when it comes to Iran's stockpile of uranium. The U.S. initially pushed for zero. Iran said no pretty flatly. Now it seems like they're kind of coming together towards some partial narrowing what could be a deal. It looks like there could be some temporary caps, some phased reductions in the stockpile, perhaps that magic number of 3.67% that was in the JCPOA and some of those inspections. So this very much looks like a meet the new JCPOA, same as the old JCPOA, but you don't have those marathon talks that existed in Vienna. You don't have dozens of diplomats and technical experts working this, and you don't really have the time. The JCPOA took 20 months. Trump's sitting here looking at gas prices, looking at the polls, and looking at the November election looming. He needs this wrapped up ASAP.
3: So let me just ask you about the uranium. The IEA estimates Iran had close to 1,000 pounds of uranium, enriched to 60% when Israel and the U.S. attacked Iranian nuclear facilities in June 2025. How much of that survived is unclear. Israel, the U.S., and other Western states have accused Iran of secreting nuclear weapons. Akbar, how does this gap get bridged? What could possible solutions look like? Is this exactly like the deal that we had before?
7: Well, the deal that occurred before, as Jack noted, not only involved technical experts, many of whom have been run out of the U.S. government and have not been consulted in this process, it also involved buy-in from the Europeans, the Chinese, the Russians. Not a lot of that diplomacy has happened this time to safeguard any of this. All of that said, a big gap is the sort of trust deficit, right, that exists between the U.S. and Iran. Really great, always throughout decades, so much deeper in this Trump era, given the propensity of the U.S. repeatedly to go from

0: talking about talks, talking about a deal, two military strikes with Israel on Iran. That's now happened twice, and there's a constant fear it could happen again, including as soon as this weekend or right after the Muslim holiday of Eid next week. Then there's President Trump's own consistent statements where he does not seem willing in any way to even acknowledge the Iranian repeated statements that they don't want a nuclear weapon. Iran has said that consistently. Previous U.S. administrations, particularly the Obama administration in pursuing the JCPOA, said, verify this, right? We won't take it at face value. Donald Trump has said, I don't even believe any statement from them. So how do you deal with that? And then finally, to the question of the enriched uranium, the U.S. has repeatedly said the Iranians can't keep their hands on it. For Iran, this is an issue of sovereignty, of their territorial integrity. And who do they trust to take it? Is it regional players? Is it Europeans? That's really an open question.
1: Can I just ask you about Pakistan's role here, Akbar? Pakistan has been mediating.
0: Yes.
1: Of course, hosted the unsuccessful peace talks in Islamabad, which was in mid-April. The military chief was in Tehran this week to talk about this. What are they hoping for here?
0: The Pakistanis are hoping for a kind of regional architecture pulling this in. They're working very closely with the Turks, the Saudis, the Egyptians, and the Qataris to an extent, where they're hoping the answer can be, let's address Iran's concern about questions including U.S. bases in the region, U.S. military personnel, its future security against Israeli attacks. All of that said, Pakistan is still a relative newcomer to this U.S.-Iran file, which is so bitter and covers so many issues that haven't even been mentioned here. I mean, there's also questions around sanctions relief, for instance, which would be very politically difficult here in the U.S. Even if President Trump were to try to pursue it, Congress would push back. There's questions around Iran-linked attacks on U.S. forces. So Pakistan has been a mediator. Secretary of State Marco Rubio just today praised the Pakistanis for passing messages back and forth. But in terms of actually building that compromise or finding the sweet spot, I don't know that they're quite there yet.
1: I feel like we should talk about some absolutely jaw-dropping reporting for the New York Times this week on former Iranian President Mahmoud Ahmadinejad. In the early days of the war, Ahmadinejad's home, where he had been held in house arrest over critiques of IRGC leaders, was hit by an airstrike, and he was initially assumed to have been killed. But now the Times, citing U.S. officials, reports that the strike was intended to kill his guards, allowing him to then be installed as the U.S. and Israeli-approved leader of a post-Islamic Republic government. Emily, the Times reporting makes it clear that this plan was concocted and primarily driven by Mossad, that's the Israeli intelligence agency, in cooperation with the Trump administration. Can you help me understand the potential thinking that is here and what this reporting revealed about that?
2: You know, I don't want to come onto this program and opine, but this report was a real, like, what are we doing here? The plan was that they were going to strike his, according to the report, they were going to strike his house and he was going to escape and then become the new head of Iran. Like that was the plan. And evidently the issue is that he got scared because his house was struck and said, oh no, I'm sorry, this is a bridge too far for me, Ahmadinejad, to become the leader of Iran once again. I think that basically the logic here is that any regime change is good regime change, as far as I can tell, right? Because this is a person who is so, you're the United States and Israel. This is a person who was so fervently opposed to both of you during his time in power and who has since—
1: Including denying the Holocaust.
2: Including Holocaust denial, right? Like up to it, including Holocaust denial, who now that he's on the outs has been critical of those in power. And so your solution to the fact that you also have acrimonious relations, let's say, with those in power is to reinstall him. Like it's a combination of the belief that when you go to war with a country, that the people will rise up and that the enemy of the enemy is my friend. Two things that, by the way, we've seen time and again do not hold. So that did not, I mean, as we have seen, that did not work out. But it's sort of like, you know, far be it from me to say that I know better than Mossad and various Trump officials. But the idea that this ever was going to work out is sort of baffling to me.
1: Jack, Ahmadinejad's whereabouts are unknown, but I wonder what this reporting does to the credibility of both the Trump and Netanyahu's administration when it comes to this war.
3: Well, it's a challenge, right? Because one of the key things that Trump has always claimed, dating back to January, February timeframe, when you had those massive Iranian protesting the streets against the Islamic Republic was that help was on the way, that a U.S. strike was somehow going to help rally the Iranians and rally the Iranian opposition towards some sort of regime change. So this undercuts the idea that the U.S. is here helping democratic promotion when you're looking at someone with a track record of Mahmoud Ahmadinejad, who very, very violently crushed the 2009 Green Revolution after a highly disputed election that probably would have seen him ousted from power. You also have the troubling rhetoric. I mean, the denial of the Holocaust, the anti-Israel rhetoric. So it does add to not only this undercutting of the democracy narrative, but this strategic incoherence that Emily pointed at around the campaign.
1: Let's talk about the Strait of Hormuz. Iran has been in talks with Oman on how to set up some form of a permanent toll system that will formalize its control of maritime traffic there. On Thursday, the president rejected that idea.
4: We want it open. We want it free. We don't want tolls. It's international. It's an international waterway. They're not charging tolls. Right now, they are losing $500 million a day is what it's projected. I don't know. It sounds like a lot of money, but whether it's 500 or 200 or 300, they're losing a lot of money. There hasn't been a ship that's been able to get through without our approval.
1: Iran has also expanded its area of jurisdiction and set out new rules for vessels seeking to transit the waterway, setting up a new body called the Persian Gulf Strait Authority. The authority has demanded as much as $2 million for safe passage. Jack, the irony here is that during the course of the war, the president himself said the U.S. could start charging fees. At one point suggested a U.S.-Iran joint venture for the strait. Where do we go from here?
3: Yeah, we're in a standoff here, and the Iranians seem to really be transitioning their control of the Strait of Hormuz from this disruption with weapon systems to more of an economic regime. They've launched a cryptocurrency-backed insurance platform where cargo entities can sign up and potentially get protection from the Iranians. They're trying to raise $10 billion off of that regime. They've also had some success in flouting the U.S. naval blockade. So this is definitely Iran standing up and pumping their chest out here. But it's interesting just to see the back and forth. Marco Rubio at NATO today basically saying, look, we could sort of be in this long-term standoff where the Iranians are refusing to reopen the straits, the U.S. is refusing to reopen the straits, and then you have the Europeans also on the sidelines, refusing to get involved until there's a formal settlement to the war in Iran. So it's just really a confusing situation right now.
1: Earlier this week, the president said he suspended imminent U.S. military strikes on Iran after the Gulf states intervened to gain more time due to ongoing negotiations and concerns over Iranian retaliation, with Qatar saying Gulf leaders are united in trying to avoid a resumption of the war. On Wednesday, Middle East correspondent for The Economist, Greg Karlstrom, joined 1A to talk about the changing role of Gulf countries in the Iran war.
5: They have been telling the administration, don't resume fighting. But do I think they did it earlier this week, the way Trump described? And do I think they told Trump, we're making good progress towards a deal, so just give diplomacy another chance? I don't believe that. You know, last month it was Pakistan who was holding him back. Now it's the Gulf states who are holding him back. Who knows who it's going to be next time? He clearly doesn't want to do it.
1: Akbar, what kind of insight are we getting on the role Gulf states are exercising behind the scenes here, whether that's preventing further escalation or including their concerted growing influence over the White House?
0: I'll start by tipping my cap to Emily, who did a valiant job of not bursting out laughing openly at how confusing this all is, you know, because even for Gulf countries, the fact that the U.S. is now inching towards accepting a huge degree of Iranian influence, despite the fact that the president is out here saying we're not going to let the Iranians charge a toll, it's a free international waterway, the Gulf knows that's not happening. So regional countries are looking at a new security architecture, one in which, conversely, Iran is going to have a lot more sway. And part of that, Naila, comes from the fact that Iran, to an extent, has been a more predictable player in all of this than the United States, right? So if you are the UAE, if you are Kuwait, if you are these states that have been pummeled and seen your bargain where you host U.S. military bases in hopes of defense and kind of stewardship of your region, that bargain doesn't look so good anymore. So Saudis, I do think Emiratis are in a bit of a funny position because they are very close to Israel, extremely opposed to Iran. But the Saudis, Qataris, many others in the region, I think are going to quietly move a little closer to Iran. Does that mean that they necessarily will anger the Trump administration? I think there's some willingness from some Trump officials, even potentially up to the president himself, to accept Iranian influence increasing, even though that might be unpopular and not seem traditionally Republican.
1: Well, and President Trump and Israeli Prime Minister Benjamin Netanyahu discussed an effort to reach a deal with Iran in what would some call a, quote, testy call between the two leaders. To your point, Akbar, speaking to reporters about the Israeli Prime Minister, Donald Trump said this.
6: He'll do whatever I want him to do. He's a very, very good man. He'll do whatever I want him to do.
1: The two have had temporary disagreements on Iran before, but have appeared closely coordinated in the war. Emily, remind us of what Netanyahu wants or not wants when it comes to these negotiations with Iran, and then where the U.S. is continuing to diverge on this.
2: Yeah, I think that, well, first of all, it's sort of, to me, the testy conversation reports, while, you know, I'm not doubting the reporting, but I do think that it's the latest iteration. It's this administration's version of, you know, ex-administration officials are upset with what the Israelis have said while continuing to effectively work with their partner, Israel. That to the side, you know, I think for Americans, it's not totally clear what the goal is here. This war is really unpopular with the American voter. And so for Trump, it's how can I claim that there's some victory here and get out of this? Netanyahu does not necessarily want this. It's much more clear why Israel and Iran are at war. Although as the war drags on, again, that, you know, his capability is sort of called into question there. But particularly given that Israel is going to be heading into elections too.
1: Yeah, Emily, I wanted to ask you about that because this week the Knesset voted to dissolve itself. How are we seeing that be played out domestically in Israel as we think about that?
2: Right. So Netanyahu is really going to want to run as the prime minister who can keep the country safe, as the security prime minister, as the sort of militaristic, like we need a steady hand, which he will present himself as, you know, and we'll try to use the war to paper over the internal contradictions that his own government just, under the weight of which his own government just collapsed, which I think we'll speak about in a bit. But it, you know, this the most religious parties pulling out because their exemption for mandatory military service wasn't granted, versus the quiet militaristic, nationalistic demands of this very far right government, and the fact that military service is compulsory for the rest of the country, right? So there's the sort of that's the sort of dynamic that he's trying to overcome. This war is one way to overcome it. And the fact that Trump wants it wrapped up without a clear victory for Netanyahu, I don't think is more important to Netanyahu than his own political future.
0: And with Netanyahu's credibility in question at home, and very importantly in the United States, a really big concern is Israel's stated goal of Iran with no nuclear weapon. We are so much further away from that. There's no evidence that this war has improved the direction, led to any progress in that direction.
1: More to come after the break with Jack Detch, defense reporter at Politico, Akbar Shahid Ahmed, diplomatic correspondent at Notice, and Emily Tamkin, contributing columnist at The Forward and author of the forthcoming book, Holocaust Consciousness. I'm Nyla Boodoo. 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
2: Kelly Yang poured all of her ideas about aging, ambition, dues paying, and Hollywood into a terrific new novel. I'm Carrie Miller. We'll talk about it Friday at 11.
3: That's coming up in 20 minutes here on NPR News. I'm Phineas Pope. Scattered rain showers will continue to develop and expand north and northeast slowly throughout the day today. Most showers will be spotty in eastern Minnesota until later in the day and overnight. Western and southwest Minnesota will see more steady rain showers, and those rainfall totals will be the heaviest as a result in western Minnesota, with considerably lighter amounts in eastern Minnesota. Most rain looks to wrap up tomorrow morning. Temperatures will be cooler again than normal, especially in western Minnesota, where temps are likely to be in the 50s, and then clouds will slowly decrease tomorrow, with the most sun breaking out in southwest Minnesota in the afternoon. In Red Wing right now, drizzle 52 degrees. In International Falls, it's 60 at 1040.
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5: I'm Nyla Boodoo. We're rounding up the news from around the world with Akbar Shahid Ahmed, diplomatic correspondent at Notice, Emily Timken, freelance writer and reporter and contributing columnist at The Forward, and Jack Datch, defense reporter at Politico. Let's stay in Gaza for one more story. ABC News reports new satellite images show what appears to be a wall being built by the Israeli military along the yellow line in Gaza. The images show at least nine Israeli military outposts, new ones installed after Israel and Hamas reached an agreement for a ceasefire last October. At that time, Israel controlled some 50% of the Gaza Strip. Jack, this yellow line was meant to be temporary. What do we think is happening here?
6: Yeah, I mean, just these eviction orders that the Israelis have put into place have caused a lot of concerns. And it's sort of, again, kind of raising potential fractures within the far right wing of Netanyahu's coalition. You see just question marks about Smotrich, the finance minister, who's affected some of these policies, who's been a very outspoken person in favor of the resettlement of the West Bank. Causing much more controversy. We'll sort of see where this goes. But this is going to be an irritant in Israeli politics for sure.
7: And the human toll of this is huge, right? For Palestinians, this is you've seen this Israeli control inch from what was meant to be 53% to now almost 58% and moving west, right? So more and more of Gaza has become inaccessible to a lot of Palestinians unless they want to live under intense surveillance and potential risk of shooting and death. So for people who are now more than 2 million Gazans still not able to have reconstruction since the war that began post October 7th, this kind of development of the wall makes life even more desperate. And that's also put in the context of almost all aid to Gaza still being restricted and cut off.
5: Let's move to another region. A week after President Trump visited Beijing, it was Vladimir Putin's turn to court Chinese leader Xi Jinping. The Russian president met with Xi on Wednesday, saying their partnership is a stabilizing force in the world. The leaders have grown closer amid Russia's full-scale invasion of Ukraine and the war in Iran. China buys Russian oil and gas and is the country's top trading partner. Emily, we are going to get to the latest on the war in Ukraine in a moment. But first, I just want to ask what came out of this meeting. Who exactly is the main audience for this show of cooperation between Russia and China?
8: It was a very productive meeting for Xi and Putin. It was more substantive than the Trump iteration. There were, you know, I should say the caveat to all of that is that there's a pipeline deal that Putin badly wants that was not actually finalized yet. But to your question about who this is for, I think there are many audiences. Two that I'll highlight are the U.S. and the rest, right? I think there were jabs made throughout these throughout the visit about sort of showing the U.S. like you're you know, it's us, it's not you. We're the reliable ones. We're the prominent ones. We're the big players. And for the rest of the world, it's look, we've met, what, 40 times over however the past many years. These presidents are coming and going, and when they come in, they can tell you one thing while you're negotiating and then go to war with you. That's not what you get with us. And so I think it was a show of stability, it was a show of power, and it was a show of mutual trust from Russia and China.
5: A brief ceasefire between Russia and Ukraine came to an end when Russia launched one of its largest attacks on Ukraine since the full-scale invasion, killing 24 people in an apartment building in Kyiv. Ukraine's response was just as fierce, sending thousands of drones more than 300 miles. Jack, what has Putin been trying to project over the past 2 weeks? What are the state of his forces?
6: Well, we've seen Putin kind of play this kinder, gentler Putin. He's said he thinks the war is coming to an end after 4 years, and he may be acknowledging he's on the back foot. The Russian spring offensive into the Donbas has hit a wall of four fortified cities that the Ukrainians have effectively booby-trapped in the Donbas. The Russians have been outpaced on the technological front in the drone war. And the Ukrainian long-range strikes have been so effective that the Kremlin really had to ask for a no-strike guarantee to hold their military parade on May 9th. So you see all of that difficulty simultaneously. You see the Russians causing a lot of trouble in the Baltic this week. The Russians have been spreading disinformation that Eastern European countries are effectively providing a launch pad for long-range Ukrainian drone strikes into Russia, and potentially are redirecting Ukrainian drones into Baltic airspace using jamming and other factors. So while Putin's current war in Ukraine is bogged down, his future war against NATO is potentially kicking off.
5: And Emily, to that point about Eastern European politics, can you share Hungary and Ukraine's foreign ministers have been meeting to discuss the rights of Ukraine's ethnic Hungarian minority, why this is significant?
8: It shows that, I mean, that perhaps a new era of Hungarian-Ukrainian relations is upon us now that Viktor Orban has finally, finally in the sense of after many years, lost power. This was a political, I mean, not to say that the Hungarian ethnic minority in Ukraine is not a real issue, but it was also a successful political issue for Viktor Orban in stirring up resentment against Ukraine as a domestic political tool. And so even though we should say that even though that's true, when that ethnic minority or members of it fled into Hungary, they were not necessarily treated with open arms and like many Ukrainian refugees had to struggle day to day to sort of make it. But anyway, this suggests potentially a new era in Hungarian-Ukrainian relationships in which ethnic minority status is not used as a political football between the two countries.
5: Jack, you mentioned NATO. Secretary of State Marco Rubio attended a NATO meeting today in Sweden. Meanwhile, at a NATO meeting in Brussels, the U.S. is expected to announce it's reducing the number of combat troops available to NATO in a crisis. NATO Secretary General Mark Rutte addressed the plan on Thursday, noting the U.S. does need European allies for its own defense.
9: You could argue that the defense of the U.S. mainland starts in Norway. Why? Because that's where we have to make sure that these nuclear submarines from Russia don't pose a threat to the U.S. mainland. So we are in this together, but this over-reliance has to stop.
5: The U.S. is expected to reduce the number of emergency troops available to NATO, Jack, but is also committing to keep troops in Poland. What is going on? Fewer troops in general? What is actually needed in Poland right now, and what is happening?
6: Yeah, talk about head spinning, Nyla. The U.S. just did wrap up that meeting in Brussels at NATO, where they told NATO allies they're going to reduce military contributions to the alliance. That can be troops, potentially weapons. And the Poland decision initially came out of that process. The U.S. wanted to draw down the number of rotational brigades that come from the United States, do tours through Europe from 4 to 3. And they had already planned that with the Germany drawdown. The tricky part was that didn't really jibe with Trump's own mental list of naughty and nice allies within NATO. The Poles were able to successfully claw this back. And behind the scenes, Trump was imploring Pete Hegseth about why this actually happened. Because Poland has been effectively a model ally, even for the Trump administration. They're the biggest military spender in NATO. So got to figure out how to get back to this 5,000 number that was taken away that Trump wants to add back. They could just delay the deployment and turn it back on, send those troops that were pulled back over. They could cobble it together from other parts of the continent. But now you have European officials and NATO Secretary General Mark Rutte in this awkward position of basically standing in front of a fireworks show and saying, there's nothing to see here.
7: And I'll just add that President Trump is not the only decision maker here, right? These are longstanding U.S. alliances that are bipartisan. My colleagues at Notice this week revealed that Republican senators were actually discussing what they would do. This is an issue that could lead to a significant rift with Congress, with Republicans even holding up Trump administration nominees or trying to write into law the amount of troops there. So this isn't just a matter of what Trump and the Pentagon may prefer ideologically.
5: That's Akbar Shahid Ahmed from Notice. We're also with Jack Detch of Politico and Emily Timkin, a contributing columnist at The Forward. The head of the World Health Organization said today the Ebola outbreak in the Democratic Republic of Congo is, quote, spreading rapidly, but the risk for global spread remains low. So far, WHO reports 750 suspected cases and 177 suspected deaths from the highly contagious virus. There are 2 cases so far in neighboring Uganda. Here's what one woman whose son died from the virus told France 24.
10: He told me he had chest pain, and I thought it was his stomach. Then he started crying because of the pain in his stomach. After that, he started vomiting. Then he started bleeding and vomiting a lot.
5: So far, just 82 cases have been confirmed. That's according to the DRC Health Ministry. One of those cases includes a doctor from the U.S. who had been treating patients. This outbreak is from a rare strain of Ebola that kills 30 to 50% of those infected. There's no current vaccine, but scientists at Oxford University say they're developing one that could be ready for trials in a few months. This is the 17th Ebola outbreak in Congo since 1976. Some former top U.S. officials, especially from the U.S. Agency for International Development, are drawing a line from the Ebola crisis in Congo to the Trump administration's withdrawal from the WHO and elimination of USAID last year. The AP reports the U.S. has committed $23 million to support the response and will set up 50 clinics. Akbar, $23 million is not how much the U.S., first of all, gave during the previous Ebola crisis. So let's just start with that before we get to the gutting of USAID in this current crisis.
7: This is a fraction, right, of what the U.S. would traditionally spend in this region, and a place where the U.S. was the donor. So it's not just about the amount of money you pour in. It's about breaking those relationships, those expectations for health systems. You can't just build it back up overnight.
5: So what do we know so far about how the gutting of USAID affected virus detention and response in the Congo and Uganda?
7: There's kind of 2 big strains here. One is disease surveillance and tracking of infections and sort of where they're spreading. And right now, some of the stats you quoted, there's just a lower level of confidence in that, Naila, than there was even
5: in the accuracy of that.
7: Right, than there was even a year or two ago. So when we say, oh, there's a low chance of this coming to the US, or there's a low chance of this spreading and becoming bigger, we can't say that the same way that we could in 2024, 2023. And then, linked to that question about disease tracking, disease spread, and actual experts on this, is the immense risk to health workers. So the U.S. funding was often what would enable health workers to have respirators, specialized protections. Now they have kind of the cheapest, easiest, most available things, so just maybe masks, maybe gloves. And that puts them at an immense risk, which of course is really risky for them. And it creates a situation where are they able to report back what they're hearing if they're getting sick themselves?
11: So, Jack, I want to reiterate that the risk of a global outbreak remains low. But I do want to ask you, especially in light of the conversation we were just having about NATO, what we're hearing from other American allies and European officials about this outbreak and what needs to be done. What is the diplomatic community saying about this?
6: Yeah, I mean, I think there's a lot of fear. Basically, I mean, we've heard from the WHO director general that, I mean, the slow identification of this outbreak, like Akbar mentioned, is causing some risk. So, you know, I mean, obviously, you don't know that people have Ebola until they're expressing symptoms. So that's just a major challenge. And it's also a major challenge, of course, to Trump's immigration agenda. He's paused deportation flights back to the Congo and other places. So it's going to be a challenge for President Trump's domestic agenda. It's going to be a challenge diplomatically, especially just with the way the administration's been treating its allies.
11: I mean, we're even hearing how this may affect the World Cup.
7: Right. I mean, this is going to be a hugely disruptive issue, and it's inseparable from the idea that the U.S. is not playing that role as a global leader in emergency response, and that ultimately it's not just an international issue. It links to domestic questions of, you have a health and human secretary who has been out here casting doubt on medical expertise his entire career.
11: Emily?
8: I think I just want to add that when you take resources away from things like USAID, what you are effectively doing is adding the time it takes to identify and treat and stop viral outbreaks. And when there is a viral outbreak or a spread of infection, et cetera, time is your most precious, your best tool, your most precious resource. And I just want to draw a really straight line between like memes and Doge and the lack of seriousness with which these line items were handled last year and what's happening now. And I just think it's important for listeners of this program, right, because we're here in the United States, to understand that that's what we're talking about, right? When you listen to the first hour of 1A, you are listening to you can predict ramifications in the second hour of 1A.
11: We just have about a minute left, and I just want to ask you all quickly what you are looking for towards next week or what we missed talking about this week. Akbar, can I start with you?
7: Yeah, I'm very curious to see what kind of concessions the Trump administration is going to be willing to make towards the Iranians, because the Iranians are making clear we're not capitulating, we're negotiating from a place of strength. So some flexibility will have to come from the U.S.
11: Emily?
8: We talked about Hungary, but we did not talk about Slovakia, which is sort of at the moment the last not behaving or last thorn in the side member of the EU on Ukraine standing. So I'm going to be watching whether or not they play nicer with the EU, which actually they sort of have, but the Fica and company have also been playing nice with Russia. So how long they try to pursue that balancing act, that's one thing I'll be keeping an eye on.
11: Jack?
6: It's another big week for U.S.-China relations. The U.S. arms sale to Taiwan for $11 billion still on hold, and potentially a visit for the Pentagon's policy chief in the balance to China as well.
11: My thanks to our panelists today, Jack Datch, defense reporter at Politico, Emily Tamkin, freelance writer and reporter, and author of The Influence of Soros and Bad Jews, and forthcoming book called Holocaust Consciousness. I want to thank also Akbar Shahid Ahmed. His upcoming book is called Crossing the Red Line, Biden, His Advisors, and Israel's War in Gaza. Thanks very much. Mike Kidd is our sound designer and engineer. Aileen Humphreys is our senior producer and editor of 1A On Demand. Maya Garg is our senior managing producer. This program comes to you from WAMU, part of American University in Washington, distributed by NPR. I'm Nyla Boodoo. Thanks for listening. This is 1A.

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5: Here's your Twin Cities forecast from NPR News. Mostly cloudy today with highs in the mid-60s and light winds coming from the southeast. Isolated rain showers possible. Rain is likely starting this evening through overnight with a slight chance of thunder. We'll see lows in the low 50s, and then it looks dry and beautiful for this weekend. Highs around 70 on Saturday, 80 on Sunday.
6: I'm Annie Baxter. I'm part of the team of editors here at NPR News. I work with reporters all over the state in cities like Rochester, Moorhead, and Duluth. 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Thank you.
7: When a Hollywood producer embarks on a medical experiment and a movie script with a young, ambitious writer, her beliefs about ambition, aging, and paying your dues are tested. It's Kelly Yang's delicious new novel.
8: This idea of, I'm going to help you, but I need to be able to use you. And how do you draw the line between, I'm really soaking up all her wisdom and look, I'm being trained and yeah, I'm getting all this responsibility. And oh, actually, wait, I'm just being completely exploited here. And I've had both. I've had all of that happen to me.
7: I'm Carrie Miller. That's Big Books, Bold Ideas. Stay tuned.

0: Live from NPR News in Washington, I'm Janine Herbst. The Ebola outbreak in the Democratic Republic of Congo is spreading rapidly, according to the World Health Organization. As NPR's Jonathan Lambert reports, there are now more than 800 suspected and confirmed cases and at least 177 deaths.
1: Despite being declared only 1 week ago, this Ebola outbreak has already become the third largest on record. The WHO says the risk outside of the region is low, but high in Central Africa. There is some good news. On Friday, WHO officials said that there have been no new cases reported in neighboring Uganda after the two that popped up last weekend. As the virus spreads in northeastern DRC, response teams are scrambling to contain the outbreak. There are no approved vaccines or treatments for this particular species of Ebola, so basic public health measures like contact tracing are key. WHO officials say that over 1,400 contacts of suspected cases have been notified and are being tracked for any signs of illness. Jonathan Lambert, NPR News.
0: Secretary of State Marco Rubio says there is, quote, slight progress in peace talks with Iran, this amid uncertainty over whether the U.S.-Israeli war in Iran, that's now in its third month, will continue. And he says serious talks are underway. Speaking ahead of a NATO foreign minister's meeting in Sweden, he says the Strait of Hormuz, though, is a main issue.
2: We have to start thinking about what do we do if a few weeks from now Iran decides we don't care, we're going to keep the straits closed, we're going to sink any ship that doesn't listen to us or doesn't pay us. Then someone's going to have to do something about it. Okay, they're not just going to voluntarily reopen the straits in that scenario. So we have to start thinking about it.
0: Speaking ahead of that meeting, that NATO meeting where the strait is expected to be a main topic. Lawyers for a DACA recipient being held in federal immigration detention in Arizona say she could be released today on a $1,500 bond. From Arizona Public Media in Tucson, Angela Gervaisi reports that her case is one of a growing number of DACA detentions.
3: ICE arrested 261 DACA recipients in the first 9 months of the Trump administration, according to the Department of Homeland Security. And the practice hasn't stopped. Federal agents detained Carla Toledo, a 31-year-old Tucson resident, on May 18th. Toledo's family say she's a DACA recipient who's lived in the U.S. since she was a year old. Her lawyer, Mo Goldman, addressed reporters after her arrest.
4: She's had DACA for over a decade, so the targeting of Ms. Toledo and other DACA recipients is abhorrent.
3: DACA provides certain legal protections for immigrants who arrived in the U.S. as children. But in addition to making arrests, DHS has encouraged recipients to self-deport. Angela Gervaisi, NPR News, Tucson.
0: Wall Street's trading higher at this hour. 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
6: For NPR News in the Twin Cities, I'm Elena C. Federal law enforcement officials say they will continue to investigate allegations of fraud in Minnesota and in other states. During a press conference yesterday, officials announced charges against 15 people who allegedly stole $90 million in taxpayer dollars. Colin McDonald, the Assistant Attorney General in the DOJ's National Fraud Enforcement Division, said the defendants took money that was supposed to be used to help vulnerable residents.
7: We will not, full stop, tolerate this greed and deceit. We will not let fraudsters bankrupt Medicare and Medicaid the same way that they bankrupted the Housing Stabilization Services Program.
6: The fraud charges allege that the defendants defrauded the government by submitting bills for services they never rendered. Minneapolis police say a 16-year-old boy was killed and a man wounded in a shooting yesterday evening. It happened at about 5:30 p.m. on 18th Avenue North near Girard Avenue. Officers responding to a report of shots fired found the teenager outside with multiple gunshot wounds. He died at the scene. His name has not been released. The injured man drove to a nearby gas station and was then taken to a hospital. Police have not said whether authorities are seeking anyone else in connection with the shooting. The CBS News Radio Division is calling it quits today. WCCO in Minneapolis switched to being an ABC News affiliate yesterday, and KDAL, an AM station in Duluth, will switch its affiliation to NBC News. Tom Raubeck is KDAL's brand manager. He says the station has been with CBS News Radio for almost 90 years, which makes this change emotional.
8: 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So from that standpoint, it's difficult, but we just move forward like we do with every other change we make on the station.
6: CBS News is shutting down its radio division partly due to what the company calls, quote, challenging economic realities. A cloudy, drizzly day across the state with temps staying in the 50s and 60s. It'll get a little warmer tomorrow. 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
11: I'm Carrie Miller. This is Big Books, Bold Ideas, the show and podcast where readers meet writers. Now, you know your day has gone irredeemably south when the idea of your funeral is comforting. It'll be catered, Ingrid thinks. It'll be nice. Everyone will rave about the extraordinary changes she made for women in Hollywood. Ingrid is one of two central characters in Kelly Yang's new novel, a Hollywood producer who enters a boundary-breaking mentor relationship with a young writer. The novel blends science and sci-fi, hard truths about Hollywood inequity, and delicious gossip, and an examination of feminism and ambition. In her note to readers, Kelly writes, "I wanted to shine a light on how deep the discrimination cuts both ways." Kelly Yang is the author of many novels for young readers, including the Front Desk series. This is her first novel for adults, and it's titled The Take. And she joins us from L.A. Welcome back to the show. Long time no chat. How are you?
12: Thank you so much. Yeah, I'm good. How are you?
11: Really good. I feel like this is a novel that only someone with scars from time and experience in Hollywood could write. I mean, there's a lot of conviction in these pages.
12: Yeah. You got me. Yes, I had a hard time navigating Hollywood. I didn't want to ever navigate Hollywood. It wasn't in my, bingo card, I thought. But what happened was when these producers wanted to start adapting some of my novels into movies and television shows, I got thrust into this random pool, which was, I kind of got thrown into the deep end. And I was, you know, trying really hard to figure things out as a young writer, both on the book side and on the Hollywood side. And what I found was how quickly ideas can get taken and you yourself can lose your whole identity as a writer.
11: So by random pool, do you mean, you know, they said, hey, come out to Hollywood, join a group of writers as we turn these books into scripts. I mean, is that how it works or was there more to it?
12: Yeah, actually, I was the one who said, can I please have a seat at the table?
11: Oh,
12: nobody really
11: okay.
12: wanted me. Nobody really wanted me there. They just wanted to take my story. But, you know, so many of my stories are so personal. They're so personal, you know, they're just almost autobiographical. And I was really worried about how they were going to get it right, number one, but also how they were going to portray this character and their portrayal of the character would then impact how people saw me. So I lobbied really hard. And before that, because I lobbied so hard for, you know, just a chance to be involved creatively, I was labeled all sorts of things, like on a daily basis, how to put up with, you know, being labeled too ambitious and not, you know, waiting my turn and not wanting to pay my dues and this and that. So all of that sort of made its way, you know, in terms of these scars into the book.
11: So I've wondered about this because I see, as a book lover, I'm always on the lookout for the page to screen transition. And I see a lot of the authors now involved in whatever the production process is. How long ago was your experience and what is your sense about, well, now these writers' rooms have to deal with more
13: novel writers. So has it changed, right, do you think?
12: Yeah, my experience started in 2018, right before
13: my first book.
12: Yeah, no, it was right before my first book was even published that this started happening, this chaos. And I kept working for Hollywood really until shortly after the pandemic, I'd say. So it's pretty recent. And I'm so happy that there are now more and more novelists who are able to get that seat at the table because, you know, I think that so many of these characters started with the novelists. So if you talk about character growth and understanding, like no one knows those characters, I think, more than the actual author. But just saying that, and a lot of people in Hollywood would roll their eyes, like, and totally disagree.
13: So here's my question about this: is there a Hollywood code to break? Is it a writer's room code to break? You know, is it the direct? When you learn the language and kind of the, you know, the ground that you're standing on, what kind of a code have you broken?
12: Such a good question. I think the most important thing you have to understand is that it is truly art by committee versus in the publishing world. There's lots of problems with the publishing world, don't get me wrong, but it isn't really by committee. You know, ultimately, it is your story as an author and you get to control it. You may not like how it's, you know, marketed or published or this or that, you know, all these other things come into play, but it is your story. Whereas in Hollywood, there is such a sense of like so many cooks in the kitchen and really being able to balance everyone's agenda. Everyone has a different agenda. Everyone has a different opinion. Some of these opinions conflict with each other. I mean, it is truly very hard to make art in those circumstances. But, you know, some people are able to navigate it really beautifully.
13: I'm interested in what it was like, too. Let's say you've been out in Hollywood for about a month. You're in the writer's room and you're listening to the discussion of, you know, the ideas that you've, the themes that you've worked on and the characters that you've put forth. What's that like?
12: It's amazing and surreal when people are trying to further your vision, but when they're trying to take it in a totally different direction, which it does not feel authentic at all, it does feel like you're being derailed a little bit. And sometimes the fact that you're an author is constantly weaponized against you. Like, oh,
13: like
12: you can't
13: how?
12: See objectively. Well, they'll say like, you can't see objectively because you're the author. So you can't really tell this is a good idea. We should really put you over in the corner. I don't know how you got in this room.
13: Wow.
12: Yeah. So it's hard. And then meanwhile, in the back of your mind, you got to understand in Hollywood, anybody can get fired at any time. So you can have a great idea. You can have a script, a fully written script about yourself, and you can have that script be purchased and be paid for it and be fired off that script. And when you're fired off that script, somebody else will then take it over and continue writing it. And they can change everything about you. So at the same time that you are trying to make peace and understand everyone's agenda, you can't really piss people off too much because everybody is constantly thinking, well, if I don't like this idea at all, or even a little bit, I should just wait and fire her until she gets fired and then pick it up with someone else. And then you yourself are also thinking about who's going to replace you. So it's just this constant recalibration of who's on top.
13: Yeah. Well, it's living under the sword. And I don't know anybody who brings their most creative self to a situation like that. But what the other thing I have to say is the subjectivity. Yes, the story is subjective. It's creative expression. Isn't that exactly what we're looking for? Subjectivity, not objectivity. Yes, you understand these characters because you created them. Is there a person in Hollywood that doesn't feel an attachment to some kind of creative expression and they are not objective about that. And we don't want them to be objective about it. You know what I mean?
12: Yeah, exactly. It's all telling a human experience, you know, and you have to be able to take risks and not think about all this stuff that I just mentioned, because it's noise that gets in the way of you telling your story. And on top of that, it's just calculated power moves. That was the hardest part, was how much of this is being said because people really feel this way about the story, and how much is it just a power move to try to, like, you know, find another person that they owe some other favor to, that is just so complex, this complete maze of personalities and their agendas.
13: And performance. Oh my gosh.
12: Yeah.
13: I'm surprised you lasted as long as you did. Well, one of the things that you're examining here in the novel are our cultural assumptions about age. And I know you experience this. When you're too young for something, when you're too old for something. And as I thought about that, I thought about who sets the terms for whether you're too young and old. And I think, tell me if this is not true, it largely remains people who are nowhere near the cutting edge of culture, probably older white men for the most part, but somehow they still set the ground rules. Now, if it has changed, tell me that. I hope it has.
12: Absolutely. You're right. It is a lot of times the men who set these rules, and they're, you know, they have such a great position because they get to watch the women fight it out over our little narrow window where we get to be taken seriously for what we do, you know, because we are at the right age at the right time. It's a very, very narrow window, which they have decided for us. And the problem, though, is how many women buy into it. You know, it is so entrenched in our culture that, I mean, just open up your Instagram. There's the number of anti-aging, the number of, like, I was just reading an article about peptides and, you know, other kinds of things we're injecting into ourselves. Yeah. So it's like, why do we buy into it so much? You know, and we can also, as women, use it against each other, which is heartbreaking. And I've had that happen to me, where someone who really should be mentoring me is viewing me as a bit of a threat.
13: And a commodity.
12: Yes.
13: Right? I mean, dual agendas there. You may be the vehicle that gets the mentor to whatever, right, the comeback, the next step, whatever it is. And yet, even as you're the vehicle, you're the threat. Is that kind of the equation? Because that's how it plays out in the novel.
12: Absolutely. I mean, this idea of, I'm going to help you, but I need to be able to use you. And how do you draw the line between, well, I'm really soaking up all her wisdom, and look, I'm being trained, and I'm getting all this responsibility, and, oh, actually, wait, I'm just being completely exploited here. And I've had both. I've had all of that happen to me. And I've had all of that happen to me.

0: that's when I know actually they just took it. You know, like I've had people take a friendly email that I wrote to them. They'll be like, what do you think about this topic? And then I'll write my, you know, my little take, my tense about an issue. And then I've had friends like completely just copy and paste and lift it. And then boom, it's in a CNN article.
1: Wow.
0: Yeah.
1: I'm Carrie Miller. You're listening to a conversation with Kelly Yang. Her new novel, her first for adults, is titled The Take. And it's a novel that blends some interesting science and an element of sci-fi, some hard truths about Hollywood, and you hear us talking about that. I mean, Hollywood inequity, there's some delightful gossip about writers in the book, and it is also an examination of feminism and ambition and ageism and a lot of stuff that Hollywood has not solved. And we're going to talk about all of that in the conversation here. So your novel really sent me down a kind of a research rabbit hole. I was curious about whether things had significantly changed when it comes to how many women are directing or producing. And so I went to the Annenberg Inclusion Initiative, which I think is kind of the gold standard on this. And their report is that overall, there are still very few women directing, running studios, producing. And just about the time I'm doing this, this interview, this New York Times interview with Maggie Gyllenhaal, who's an actor and a director, popped up on the New York Times. And Maggie was asked about these kinds of, what's it like to try to shift what you're doing in Hollywood, right? You've been successful on this one channel, but you'd like to explore this other channel. So here's Lulu Garcia Navarro and asking Maggie Gyllenhaal about it. And she has a really interesting answer. So let's listen.
2: It's fine. Like when we make little movies, cute, you know, or like go make your little movie. Starts to get dangerous when women have their hands on a lot of money. I mean, it still doesn't really entirely answer your question, you know, about how few women are given the space, the real estate to express ourselves. And look, you're saying, you know what you're saying? You're saying it's a tiny percentage, but look at how many of those movies were movies that made an impact. Like if you've had your mouth shut for so long, almost like a geyser, like having your hand on something, well, when it bursts, it's going to come out really powerfully and with a lot of energy.
1: What do you think of that, Kelly?
0: Yeah, I think it's absolutely true. I think that there's a sort of token, like, oh yeah, go ahead, make some little movie thing. But what the are people really interested in a true shift? And to your point, you know, like there's so many women watching movies now, but you know, we're still being fed a lot of the same kind of like domestic drama or, you know, like all these movies that people, you know, think that, oh, well, yeah, that would satisfy the women. That's all they need. But we want the big movies too. You know, we want movies that really make us think about the issues we're going through every day. Like all the things that, you know, we're talking about. I mean, The Take, for instance, like I think that is talking about some really important big issues. Like how do we change the narrative on ambition, right? How do we go from like being told, well, you know, you shouldn't really want too much right now at this stage in your life. Like, can we just get rid of that sentence? You know, like why does that pop up all the time? And I feel that is constantly popping up in Hollywood. It's, well, don't ask for too much. You guys have enough already.
1: Yeah, be happy with it. Yeah, I think what Maggie Gyllenhaal is also talking about there is the stakes go up significantly when women get their hands on a lot of money, right, to do a project. Mm-hmm. And then it's represented as, this isn't singular. If you fail, you

0: fail for a whole lot of other women who wanted a shot at that. Of course, that is never the metric for men in Hollywood.
1: Totally.
0: But it's pretty inescapable.
1: It's completely inescapable. And then when you add race into the equation, I mean, we're always being measured against my books, and at least are always like, well, we already have, you know, Fresh Off the Boat. So do we really need another family, you know, Asian American sitcom, something like that? It's just constantly the last movie that had anything to do with women or anything to do with Asian Americans is always brought up to me as a comp.
0: As a comp, as in, well, we did
1: as
0: that.
1: In, like,
0: we did that,
1: yeah,
0: once.
1: Yeah, we did that.
0: It's good enough.
1: We did that once in the, you know, in the 90s, so we're good now. or you know, some movie that they didn't even try to promote, and it, maybe it didn't do so well, and like, well, now we have to move on. I'm sorry.
0: Was it like that in publishing? Is it like that in publishing still, or has that changed?
1: I feel like we really made some strides during like the We Need Diverse Books movement.
0: Yep.
1: And a lot of that is being rolled back now, both in Hollywood and in publishing. A lot of that is under the whole argument that, well, you know, times are tough, so we need to make safe bets. But what does a safe bet mean, right? Traditionally, a safe bet usually means a book that people perceive as having wide appeal. Mm-hmm. What does that mean, right? So then they start going down this ridiculous line of argument, which is, well, do we really need a book about this Asian American family or that, you know, Latino family or whatever it is? And it's just, it's horrible. It's really hard. I think it's really hard right now.
0: Yeah, it's discouraging to hear you say it's being rolled back. I was under the illusion that the progress under We Need Diverse Books was serious and deep. When you say, well, we're going through hard times, you mean publishing is, there's, the squeeze is back on publishing and they revert to what they already know and feel safe. Is that it?
1: Yeah, there's so many factors, but yeah, absolutely. That they, you know, the reality is, you don't have, you know, you have a few huge books every year that
0: right.
1: make the bulk of the money for the entire industry. I mean, we look at that New York Times list, right, every week,
0: yep.
1: and
0: oh, yeah.
1: you know, just look at that list every week. There's not a lot of.
0: Do I have to?
1: People, there's not a lot of. There's just, not a lot of. There's not a lot of people of color on that list.
0: No.
1: You know, and so then it becomes a self-fulfilling prophecy where books that are perceived as having that wide appeal, they get the marketing dollars. Maybe they do really well. And then the next book that is perceived as that, fitting all those, checking all those boxes, that's the one that gets the marketing dollars. And it's presented as an economic situation. This is just what we have to do. But it, then we have, you know, well, why do so many people feel like the literature that's available isn't something that they can relate to? And then
0: yeah.
1: we have, why are people yeah. not really reading, you know? So it doesn't really help the situation where we're trying to get more kids and adults to read.
0: When I hear you talk about this, I wonder if, and be candid as you can be with me, about whether you kind of confronted this. Well, you've had all this success as a young adult writer. You really want to shift out of that lane with an adult novel? Did you encounter any of that?
1: I encountered, like you said, this completely unpredicted success of my children's novels, which no one saw coming. And I mean, Front Desk was acquired for very little money. It did not have much of a marketing budget, if any marketing budget. And it did just resonate with literally millions of people. It was the right book at the right time. I got incredibly lucky. It's kind of like winning the lottery. I really to this day am just, I can't even believe that happened. And I worked really hard, so I'm not going to discount how hard I worked, because I went out and read, and not only did I write the first book, but I went and wrote, you know, followed up with 5 sequels plus a whole bunch of other books. So I worked really hard, but there's no question that luck had a huge deal to play in that. And that was incredible for me to witness and to then use that to be able to then write more books, and to be able to, you know, see what I think is just more and more books that are a little bit not the exact, you know, cookie cutter kind of book that we've always had, little books that are about, you know, different people and, you know, walks of different walks of life, doing different things. Those books are now being given more of a chance. I've seen that and I really am so happy. But I've also seen the backlash, which I never saw coming either. So I've had to deal with book bans. I've had to deal with people, you know, saying really ugly, mean things about me online, which I don't feel is warranted or deserved at all, simply because my books make people understand the immigrant experience a little too much. You know, so I've seen the huge swings on both sides, and it's exhausting. And that is why I took a little break and went into adult with this book, The Take, which was refreshing to write. It was cathartic. I loved it. And now I'm ready to go back into middle grade.
0: Ah, so was there immediate acceptance of, okay, now you're going to experiment with adult novels. Geez, do we really want to mess with the formula?
1: The formula in terms of...
0: You're writing middle grade. Yeah. Yeah. The things that you are known for and successful for. I guess what I'm trying to ask is, I think publishing is a stay in your lane kind of industry. And they get pretty uncomfortable when somebody shifts out of the lane. And you did that with an adult novel. And I'm curious, because I hope you write more. I'm curious about whether that was fully accepted.
1: You know, I haven't seen that it's not been accepted on the kids' side. I think on the adult side, definitely some people, you know, will say, well, what are you doing? Like, why are you coming over here? I think the adult side is actually way, you know, they have way sharper nails, so to speak.
0: Yeah.
1: On the kids' side, everyone's just like, oh, she's doing her own, you know, she's doing something different. Everyone is actually, I love the kid lit community. It's just the best community, warm, you know, good-hearted people. I think that truly I was emotionally tired from dealing with putting myself on the page. And then I could feel myself like tense up when I wrote something really vulnerable and personal and just going, oh no, like what if someone takes that and, you know, starts trying to ban this book or something. It's hard. It's so emotionally hard to put yourself on the page and then anticipate, not just worry about the success of the book, but anticipate whether there might be a mean reaction. And that is so hard to reconcile in your mind as you're sitting there trying to find the courage to write these books. Writing is hard enough as an endeavor, you know, as you know, and it's just really hard to experience that. So I needed a reset, and this was a reset for me.
0: Hmm. You know, so no matter what you tell yourself about what a cesspool the internet is, and it is, it's still, hey, I put myself out there, and a bunch of trolls decided this was a good opportunity to, you know, stick an arrow or stick a knife right where I am softest. You really have to wonder about the motivation of that. And, you know, I don't want people to hear this and be like, well, just ignore it. It's really hard to ignore it, right?
1: It's hard. It's hard when you're making art, because think about it, the same qualities that make you a good artist, right, is that you're interested and curious about other people. Like, I fundamentally think that's probably the most important quality of being a good writer. You have to be interested in other people. There's only so much you can write about yourself. You have to be interested in the world. And so you can't dim that quality about you. So because you have that quality, and we are inherently insecure, we we are subjected, you know, we're really highly sensitive to the negativity, I think.
0: Mm, yeah. Yeah. I want to talk about the characters in The Take. I think Ingrid, who is the experienced producer, she's feeling the pressure of a Hollywood that's losing interest in what she had to say. I think she's really, really convincing. And this comes from somebody who has never been to Hollywood, but you swept me into her world and I thought it was convincing. Tell me what else you would say about the complexity of where she finds herself career-wise.
1: Yeah. So Ingrid is both a victim and a perpetrator, right? She's a victim of being in this very, elite studio. She's one of the only women in this all boys club. They're constantly minimizing all the things she wants to do. They're constantly, you know, even trying to dictate her presentations and things like that. So she is definitely a victim of this misogyny, but she also internalizes it so much that it comes out in through like just her pores. It just comes out in these most well-intentioned ways, I would say. She's trying really hard. She really does, I think, want to help Maggie. She wants to impart her wisdom, but so much of her wisdom is coded with this unintentional misogyny because she's just dealt with it her whole life. So she gets really, really mad when Maggie kind of sees it and doesn't want to have that and doesn't believe in that, doesn't believe that she has to be someone who, you know, necessarily always pays her dues in this way and is, you know, a willing participant in this ridiculous act. So I think it's hard for Ingrid. I feel for her. She's also going through a lot at home. Her husband has admitted to having some, you know, affairs, or not really affairs, but he's had some relations with escorts while he was on a business trip. And so a lot of these little things, and all the thing that I also really related to was that she has these adult children, you know,
0: who don't
1: see the world the way she does. And it infuriates her sometimes. And I definitely have, I have a kid in college and I also have two other teenagers. I get it. You know, I get looking at this.
0: They're constantly telling you how out of it you are.
1: Yeah. And you feel like you're aging out of your own family.
0: Good way to put it. I mean, here, I've known women. I bet you every woman who has pursued a career where there is some competition, I think is going to see Ingrid as familiar, because she has this personal creed that blends a lot of contradictions. So she knows that the career ladder, has to go both ways. You know, she has to extend it to women who need a way to rise, but she also believes that paying your dues is absolutely necessary. You should never, I mean, this is where some of the conflict with young Maggie comes in, because Ingrid seems to feel like, and you ought to be suitably grateful, and yet she also believes that she's never been one to be grateful. I think you write, gratitude is a prison, trapping women in their place. I mean, she believes that too. She is just a massive contradiction, which really rang true to me. I think we all are, right?
1: Yeah, absolutely. Absolutely. I mean, not only that you have to pay your dues, but you have to pay it in this sufficiently painful way, like I did.
0: Yeah. Yeah, that's right. The path can't be, I mean, I've caught myself doing this. I think everybody who's been in business,
1: absolutely,
0: yeah, will look at someone younger and say, well, I had to work those 17-hour days to do what I'm doing. and you don't want to, and you're probably not going to have to. Where's the justice in that? You know,
1: yeah,
0: it's like where your head
1: goes. The next generation's getting too soft. I know. We have right. this conversation every day in my house. I'm just like, you kids. there's this worry that if they don't do it our way, that they're not going to be able to tough it out.
0: Yeah.
1: But then there's no, but then with that should come a reflection. Why is the journey so hard and so unfairly hard that we need to have to tough it out? You know, like, why don't we look at that journey a little more carefully?
0: I mean, you probably think, I don't want my kid, let's say my kids or one of my kids follows my path into writing. And maybe they end up with an experience in Hollywood. You would never want your child to kind of go through all the confusion and the chaos that you had to figure out in Hollywood. And yet, is there a part of you that thinks, well, it's what made me tough. It's what made me wise. Maybe that's what the experience is worth. Maybe that's why I had to do it.
1: I think that there are a lot of experiences that toughen you up that don't involve manipulation and these,
0: yes,
1: you know, really making someone smaller. I think that's where I have a problem with it, is the, you know, emotional distress that comes with it. I'm all, hey, look, I ran a motel when I was 8 years old. I'm all for hard experiences. I'm all for, you know, customer service and going the extra mile. I love that kind of stuff. You know, I make my kids like, you know, clean the house, all kinds of stuff. But I think where it gets tricky is when this mentor who's supposed to be helping you is playing all these mind games with you, and you're not really sure if you're really being supported here in this, you know, hard love, kind of tough love kind of way, or you're just being taken. I think that's where I would tell my kids, be really careful and try to get out of those situations, to be honest.
0: Yeah. Yeah. I mean, so Maggie, the young writer who's come to Hollywood and she's been taken under Ingrid's wing. I mean, she enters Ingrid's life with a kind of solution to a health problem that Ingrid is worried about. I thought this was such a genius element of the story, Kelly. I loved it. And then Maggie comes in, I'd say, with her own beliefs about dues paying.
1: Yeah.
0: Do you think that's true? Yeah.
1: Yeah, she's trying to skip it. She's trying to jump
0: right.
1: ahead. She is very clever. You know, she is very strategic and thinking, well, why do I have to be, you know, one of a million people in this agent query pool, which she's trying to get published, when I can go straight to the top?
0: Haven't we all asked that at some point in our careers? Like,
1: yes.
0: Why do I have to trod the path, you know, that everybody else did? What if I could just skip steps 1 through 8?
1: Yes, absolutely. I've thought about that so many times. I mean, it's like I literally skipped 4 years of high school in order to go to college.
0: Wow.
1: Because I thought maybe I could skip to, you know, the part where I'm going to actually start my life.
0: How'd that work out?
1: Not great.
0: Well,
1: I mean,
0: tell
1: no,
0: me why.
1: I mean, it's not something I ever recommend to anyone starting college, at least for me, at the absurd young age of 13, because it puts you on a different track than everyone that is your age emotionally forever. You know, so unless you're prepared for that, which I wasn't prepared for, I don't think it's something that you should do. It because along with that, forever, you're always going to have to deal with this fact that you're 4 years behind everyone else and 4 years ahead of everyone else.
0: Oh,
1: so
0: yeah.
1: You're just constantly in this weird position where you don't feel like you're in the right place at the right time.
0: At what point do you think in your life did you have that feeling like, I've arrived at the right place at the right time and I'm the right age for it?
1: Oh my God. I mean, I don't, like, just now in my 40s, feel like, yeah, maybe. You
0: know, like, really?
1: Because I did everything in such a weird order. You know, I went to school way too young. I got married really young. I had my kids really young. So I felt like I was just out of order as a person. And even now I have a kid in college. I'm 41. So that feels a little strange.
0: You're pretty young.
1: Yes. But then finally now I think, you know, whatever, I'm not even going to care about all those things. And I feel like it's more like I just feel more at peace with my age. I feel more at peace. I don't care anymore. And I'm owning my existence. And this is who I am. And I don't have to hide anything. I don't have to worry about anybody finding out something about me. I just am at peace. I'm happy.
0: You know, I also wonder, though, I mean, there is something about being a prodigy that's pretty special. And you get a lot of attention for that. And once that fades.
1: Yes. It's hard because the whole time you're going through it, you are simultaneously worried about people finding out your age because you don't want them to treat you differently. You're hoping for a chance to have somewhat of a normal experience, even if that normalcy is not really real because you've hidden all these facts about yourself. At the same time, you're also aware that once they find out your age, that's going to become the topic of fixation. It's going to be the thing that people fixate on. And you're worried what happens when that super interesting fact about you, the fact that you're young, is no longer the case.
0: How old would you say you were when that super interesting fact about you became no longer applicable?
1: I would say probably in my 30s, I worried. Mm-hmm. I remember worrying. I had, because I wanted to be a writer. That's always been my dream. And I remember I was like, you know, I'm going to set a goal. I'm going to try to get a book published by the time I'm 30. And for some reason in my mind, it was like, if I didn't accomplish that, that was going to be the end of the world. Like there was going to be no way I could do it, which listeners, believe me, it is not true. You can publish at any age. But for some reason, I just convinced myself that this was true. And instead of publishing a book, I got pregnant with my third kid. And I remember just feeling this huge sense of loss. Like, what have I done? You know, now I'm never going to be able to be an author, which is ridiculous. But at the time, and there are like pictures of me holding this baby and I'm just like frowning.
0: You know, that is hilarious.
1: Yeah. So
0: here's where my dreams died right
1: this
0: here.
1: This is where it died. But I'm like, why did I do that to myself? I don't know. I think it's like, again, it's this myth that we have this narrow window. That we've been told this myth, and it's so heartbreaking when we internalize it.
0: I just read an article about, and I didn't know this, that Ann Patchett's mother published her first novel in her 60s.
1: And wow.
0: I know. Well, okay, my initial reaction was, wow. And then I thought, why am I reacting like that? She had a whole life, she had a lot to say, and she had the moment to put it all down with a lot of encouragement from Anne. You know, why
1: That's
0: do
1: beautiful.
0: We think like, wow, 60, so old to be doing that?
1: Right, because we have those stupid lists all the time. It's
0: right.
1: Like, you know, 40 under 40, 30 under 30, you know?
0: Right on.
1: Those lists remind us constantly that somehow our age and our accomplishments are tied together and we better hurry up, which is ridiculous.
0: You're listening to a conversation with writer Kelly Yang. She's the author of a number of novels for young readers. We're talking about her first novel for adults, I hope not her last, and it's titled The Take. Okay, I asked if you'd read an excerpt. So while you find your place, I'll say for listeners that it's an excerpt from a part of the novel where Ingrid, again, this experienced woman in Hollywood, been a producer, is well-regarded but is feeling like her power is slipping. And her mentee, Maggie, who is this young, up-and-coming writer who's got a lot of great ideas, but kind of needs the, hey, here's how to crack the code of Hollywood. So they have been to visit Maggie's parents, and now Ingrid is giving her what seems like, so much nuance here, caring advice. What else do you want to say, Kelly, before we hear it?
1: Yeah, she's trying to put it in a way where it's like, I'm look what I'm doing for you. This is, I'm going to give you everything I know about the world, as she always does.
0: Right.
1: Okay. Standing by Ingrid's car, Maggie tries to put into words how much it means to her. Not just the option, but Ingrid showing up here, teaching her how to dig deeper, telling her parents that she believes in her story. My whole life, Maggie squeaks, I've been trying to convince them that I can do this, that I am a writer. I can make this work and I deserve to try. Of course you deserve to try, Ingrid says softly. There's a knot in Maggie's throat. But it's not that easy, not when you have parents who have given up everything for you. It seems almost selfish to do what you want, like write a book, when there's so many better ways I can pay them back. So many better ways to try and reverse all this trauma that my parents are counting on me to fix. Ingrid puts both hands on Maggie's shoulders and looks squarely into her eyes. You're allowed to be selfish. Maggie nods desperately. I know that now. These last few weeks, ever since meeting you, I felt so alive. I know the story is in me. I can feel it in my blood. And the more I talk it over with you, the more I feel like I'm reversing my own trauma. Maggie laughs, rubbing a tear from her cheek. Maybe this is the real American dream. Just going for it, not caring what anyone else thinks. Exactly. When you finally let go of external affirmation, that's when you'll go further than you've ever imagined. I'm so proud of you for carving out space for yourself. Maggie smiles. Why did it feel almost sinful to think of carving out a space for herself up until now? As women, we're constantly having to fight for our right to take up space, Ingrid says, to own our feelings, to be mad, to feel what we feel, to tell our side of the story. Exactly, Maggie exclaims. You saw my mom back there. She didn't want to hear it from me. Like the fact that she and my dad had it hard in those hotels somehow erases what I had to go through. And it probably was very, very hard for them, but you get to have both narratives. There's space. Maggie's heart thumps with conviction. You're right. You're so right. She lingers. And did you really mean what you said about the option? It's happening? It's happening. Ingrid laughs as she reaches into her pocket, takes out her iPhone, and taps on the stop button. The motion throws Maggie for a second. Has her phone been recording this whole time? Before she can ask, Ingrid's already in her car. Now get writing. I can't wait to read those pages. Maggie waves as Ingrid pulls away.
0: Kelly Yang, reading from her new novel, The Take. You know, you mentioned book banning a few minutes ago, and this is something you and I talked about the last time we chatted. Here's something I wonder about this book banning stuff. Mm-hmm. Do you think it is more about whose book is being banned than the actual content?
1: Yeah, I think that the whole thing is just absolutely like a lie. It's just, they don't really even read these books. They just want to use it as an excuse, right? It's just an excuse to try to silence voices that they don't think deserve to have any space. You know, so they use this book banning, like, oh, you know, I'm not comfortable with my kids reading about XYZ. It's just a ruse. It's just completely ridiculous to me. I think, yeah, if you look at like who is being affected by book bans, it's completely disproportionate, disproportionately BIPOC authors.
0: Exactly.
1: And LGBT authors. Yeah. So the idea that like, oh, I'm not comfortable, blah, blah, blah, I think is just give me a break.
0: I mean, this is kind of what I'm thinking is, and I think you're confirming this, that it is more identity of the writer being politicized than the what exists between the covers of that book.
1: Right, because they don't really read the books. I mean, this has been documented. If you ask the people banning the books, sometimes they'll give you a synopsis that is not that book, which means that they were just you know, galvanized to go and pursue this book ban because somebody told them the author's bad, you know, and it really isn't coming from their personal selves being completely irritated by what's in the book. A lot of time, like, I would be willing to bet if we just gave them a reading quiz, it would get rid of most of these book bans.
0: I like the idea of that. Before you can come out for a book ban, you got to pass this quiz. I love that.
1: Exactly. Read the book, take the quiz, prove that you've actually read it, and then we'll have a conversation on why it makes you uncomfortable.
0: It's so much bandwagon. But you it know, is. That's what social media is. I think it's a kind of, at its worst, malevolent bandwagon. And
1: yeah, it's a great way to put it.
0: It's hard to push people off the bandwagon, and often, you know, there's validation by being part of the bandwagon.
1: Yes, the people, that's the thing about it. It's, we're so disconnected these days that people are finding community in all sorts of weird ways. And there is community to be found in hating something and hating someone. Oddly enough, there's community in it. I mean, we know because there's organizations that organize book bans. So the question I have is, why are we at the point in society where we're so desperate for connection that we'll band together for things that make absolutely no sense and are against our own interests as human beings?
0: Right. Yeah. That we're banding together for something deeply negative.
1: Yes.
0: Yeah. The opposite of affirming. Yeah. Two more questions. This really isn't your last adult novel, right? You're going to do this again?
1: I hope not. Yes, I will. Yes, I will. I will. but I also, I get those daily emails from the kids going, where's your next middle grade? Come on, we need it.
0: The kids. No, that would be compelling for sure.
1: It's very compelling. It's very, very compelling. And I kind of go project by project. This book, The Take, was a story that I needed to tell. I needed to tell it about aging. I needed to tell it about what I went through in Hollywood, which was completely, you know, demoralizing. And I need to tell it for myself to just make sense of the world a little bit more, where we're at right now in our society and this, you know, women helping women narrative that sometimes works and sometimes it doesn't. And I feel like, you know, we want so badly to believe in this narrative, but what happens when it's not the case? You know, we don't really talk about that. So I needed to write that book for all these personal reasons. And I'm sure there will be another book. I know there will be another book where I will need to write it for a bunch of other reasons.
0: Last question here. Tell me about your perfect reading experience. Like, where are you? What's framed in the window? Maybe you're outside. What are you sipping?
1: Oh, I read a lot in the car on audiobook. That is my perfect reading
0: as you're driving?
1: As I'm driving, yeah. So we have this road to go to the beach. It's a long, winding canyon road. And, you know, going along that long, winding canyon road, reading a good book, listening to a good book is just the best.
0: Kelly Yang's new novel is titled The Take. She joined us from L.A. Hey, thank you. This is great.
1: Yes, thank you for your amazing questions. That was phenomenal.

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5: This is Politics Friday on NPR News. I'm Brian Baxt. Minnesota lawmakers have headed home for the year. The legislature adjourned this week after enacting some priorities and setting others to the side. Some bills still await action by Governor Tim Walz. Barring a special session, these will be the last bills that Walz confronts after two terms in office. The DFL governor has had quite the ride over his 8 years. Plenty of highs, plenty of lows. We'll get into those today as Governor Tim Walz joins the show.
6: I also think, too, is that it's time for me to step off the stage.
5: Then, a recap of the session that was. There were somber moments, tense exchanges, and lots of debate over the past few months.
7: It's been a long time since we've had a session that's as productive and had an orderly end like this one. And so I think there's a lot to be proud of.
5: We'll take a look back. It's all on tap, so settle in. The show gets going after the news.
8: Live from NPR News in Washington, I'm Janine Herbst. President Trump swore in the new Fed chair, Kevin Warsh, this morning. The 56-year-old succeeds Jerome Powell, who served as chair for 8 years and was appointed by President Trump in his first term. But he was also a frequent target of Trump for not lowering interest rates quickly or deeply enough.
9: Kevin has spoken often about the need to restore the Fed's integrity by returning to a proper focus on its two functional and really fundamental responsibilities, maintaining price stability and low inflation and achieving full employment.
8: Warsh is the first Fed chair to be sworn in at the White House since Alan Greenspan in 1987. He says he will lead a reform-oriented Fed, learning from past mistakes and successes. Powell will stay as a member of the Fed's Board of Governors. Senate Republicans confirmed Warsh just ahead of Powell's departure from the top job. Secretary of State Marco Rubio says there's still more work to do to reach a deal with Iran. President Trump has been threatening more military action if a deal can't be reached, as NPR's Michelle Kellerman reports.
10: After meeting NATO counterparts in Sweden, Secretary Rubio was asked about the prospects of a deal with Iran. He says the goal is an agreement that covers Iran's nuclear program and reopens the Strait of Hormuz.
11: But we also have to have a plan B. And plan B is, what if Iran refuses to open the straits? What if Iran decides, we refuse to open the straits, we're going to own the straits, and we're going to charge tolls for it? Okay, at that point, something has to be done about it.
10: And he says this affects Europe more than the U.S. Rubio repeated his frustration that a few NATO allies did not let the U.S. use bases to launch the war against Iran. The Strait of Hormuz was operating normally before the war. Michelle Kellerman, NPR News, the State Department.
8: In California, regulators voted this week to take the first step toward banning a popular material that's used to make countertops. From member station KQED, Farida Javlova Romero reports that the material is linked to a surging lung disease called silicosis.
12: Stonecutters who had lung transplants, as well as multiple doctors, urged the Occupational Safety and Health Standards Board to prohibit the use of artificial stone. Hundreds of workers in several states are ill. 31 have died in California in recent years from inhaling toxic silica dust generated by the factory-made material when it's cut. Board member Derek Irwin.
13: We have to take effective action to prevent further cases now.
12: It could now take months for Cal OSHA to develop a rule prohibiting the fabrication of artificial stone with more than 1% crystalline silica. For NPR News, I'm Farida Javala Romero in Oakland, California.
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4: For NPR News in the Twin Cities, I'm Elena C. An ICE agent charged in a February road rage incident tied to Operation Metro Surge is expected to make his first court appearance today. Prosecutors allege Gregory Morgan Jr. pointed a handgun at another vehicle during a traffic dispute. Morgan faces two felony counts of second-degree assault with a dangerous weapon. His attorney said this week that the criminal complaint leaves out important context. And the attorney described the incident as a, quote, highly stressful roadway encounter during a tense period for both law enforcement and the public. If you are heading to or from northern Minnesota for this Memorial Day weekend, there are no new road projects underway, but some existing construction might cause delays. Andrew Krieger has more.
15: As always on a holiday weekend, you're going to have plenty of company on the road. Amid that heavy traffic, a few potential trouble spots. U.S. Highway 169 is down to a single lane in each direction at Zimmerman as crews build a new freeway interchange. Along Interstate 94, work continues to add a third lane between Albertville and Monticello. For now, it's two lanes in each direction head-to-head. There's a short detour along U.S. Highway 10 in Wadena as crews continue work to replace a culvert. And in Duluth, construction along London Road, Highway 61, means a detour for southbound traffic that could be a bottleneck as holiday travelers head home on Monday. I'm Andrew Krieger.
4: And here's a look at the forecast for your holiday weekend. Southern regions will see some rain for the rest of the day today. That rain will expand statewide tonight and into early tomorrow. You can expect brighter and warmer conditions to prevail Sunday and Monday and linger into next week. 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
5: This is Politics Friday on NPR News. I'm Brian Baxt at the Capitol. There's a tradition on this show that when the legislature adjourns in May, we turn to the person with work left to do. That's the governor. For any would-be governors listening to this broadcast, please put it on your schedule, preferably using ink. Governor Tim Walz has been around for his share of sessions, but this was his last. He'll leave office after this term ends early next year. Some things he pushed for got done this year. Other items Walz wanted got shut down. We invited Walz to our Capitol Bureau yesterday for an interview. Hey, Governor, welcome back.
6: Good to be with you, Brian.
18: So you've issued one veto over your 8 years. Will the meter be stuck there?
6: I think most likely. Very collaborative. I'm very proud over 8 years that we've not had shutdowns. We've been able to do this. One veto. So we're not done yet going through. We've got clocks ticking. I think we have 11 days. And so we'll go through them.
18: Well, fun fact here. That's the least of any governor since Elmer Benson, who served in the 1930s. He didn't take any bills down.
6: He didn't.
18: No. So you have one more than the least.
6: In 90 years. I do think it speaks of divided legislature and the ability to try and find some compromise.
18: Well, looked at another way, are you happy with everything on your desk, or is it merely tolerable in some cases?
6: Well, I don't think you're ever happy, but I'm happy with the process. And I think the ability to be able to give is what happens in a deliberative body. And I've always said I'm willing to compromise. I'm not not willing to compromise on things like human rights, of movement towards authoritarianism, those types of things. No, but I'll compromise on the other things if it helps get things done.
18: So of the legislation passed this year, what do you think will have the most impact on Minnesota?
6: Well, I think we had to get compliance with H.R. 1. I think it's a terrible bill.
18: That federal law.
6: The federal law, the things that are really putting pressure on health care, some of those things. Certainly, I think the Hennepin County Medical Center, the HCMC, trying to put them on a path. Those two are kind of tied together because of the federal government's inability to deal with healthcare in general. And then I think some of the tools that we were given that weren't there. I've been asking for a few years to get these tools around fraud and program integrity. Things like payment withholding, really important.
18: And we'll get into some of those, but you sought a social media tax. It didn't happen. You wanted some response measures to immigration, agent activity here. That didn't happen. You asked for an up or down vote on guns.
6: Yeah.
18: That didn't happen. Which of those are you most dismayed by?
6: The guns. I just came right in the last couple minutes speaking with a parent and a young woman who was at Annunciation. It was a simple ask that I asked last year when we were talking the end of summer about a special session. I'm not making a value judgment on how you view this issue. I believe strongly, and I think the data supports my position, that high-capacity magazines and these weapons of war add to deaths and injuries. And I just asked for that vote. And I think what's most disappointing in this is that wasn't taken. Look, people expect the process to go. If that thing would have been brought to the floor and it ended up 67-67 and failed, so be it. But that never happened because it never came to the floor.
18: You had spoken with the Annunciation families at various points during session, and how much did you convey the likelihood of this exact outcome?
6: Well, my wife, the First Lady, always talks about, and one of the parents just remembered this, and they said it kind of steeled them for this. She said, we maybe grow old in this fight, but the fight will continue. I knew it would be a little bit difficult to get there. I thought, though, that the idea of just asking for the vote, that there would be a desire to take this off the table by casting the vote. So I didn't give them any false expectations, but I will tell you the reason that it got this close was not me, it was them.
18: What should they do now?
6: Well, that's what I we can't lose the momentum. And what I said, we have to make it inevitable that come January, this vote happens. And what I mean by that is there's going to be work to be done. And
18: about the election.
6: Yeah, I'm not in the fight with that. And I want to look beyond that election. Look, it's going to be an election issue. I think it's inevitable, not just because of this issue, because of 450 gas, war in Iran, all of the nonsense with the current administration. I think that there's a very real possibility that Democrats will be back in a situation where they have the House, the Senate, and the governor's office. With that being said, you're going to have to decide what you're going to do with that. And one of the things that I think is an expectation of these parents is we'd like to see this vote.
18: On ICE, you established something of a reconciliation commission to document the impact of ICE. There's 12 spots. So far, it looks like 150 applicants. How soon will this body be up and running, and what realistically do you think it can accomplish?
6: Well, I think what it'll do is it will create a historical record, and I think when people hear about this, and these are some of the world experts and there are folks that were involved in this, and it's very well thought out. This has been done before in countries where we've seen these types of activities happen. I think the biggest thing that it'll do is it'll make sure that the current administration that continues to rewrite history, whether it's taking out any references to slavery in American history, which, look, we're a great country, but we also did great damage at times. There's great countries can acknowledge that. And what I want is I want this captured. This is not just the egregious actions that happened by ICE. There's also stories of great heroism in here. There's stories of neighborliness and decency. Those need to be captured.
18: So timeline, when might they be there, be doing the work, and when might you see the fruits of it?
6: I got briefed with a list of finalists, which are finalists for each of these positions on Monday of this week. And so my hope is that I'll be making a decision here in the next few weeks, and we'll start to get to work on this. And the groups that are already doing it are already gathering, doing a lot of work, capturing some of this information. So I'm very hopeful that here by summer, they'll be in full work.
18: Is there anything about how you handled this or your interactions with the Trump administration that you might have done differently in retrospect?
6: Well, on every situation, look, I'd be candid on this. I've been drugged to Congress a couple times, and I am still, I would remind you, under federal investigation. It's the Trump administration's alleging against me that when I told people to exercise their constitutional rights peacefully and to record and help their neighbors, they considered that to be interference. So I am still under active investigation. So I'm a little cautious about talking about this. I can't tell you how he thinks. I worry about that. It's a good question. I worry, you know, this. I trace this back to it started on Thanksgiving.
18: Mm-hmm. Remind people what happened then.
6: The president randomly tweeted and used the R word towards me, and I responded by just asking him to release his recently taken MRI, and it appears that he took that very personally. I think it might have hit too close to home or something, and it pretty much escalated. I don't get into a lot of Twitter fights and things with him, but I also think of being combative. I wouldn't consider it combative. I'm just not going to roll over. Mm-hmm. When he was making accusations that Minnesota was actively not cooperating, and I think the local journalism proved, and Paul Snell's work at the Department of Corrections, that's absolutely false. I have said all along, we need immigration reform, but I follow what the law is. My job is not to enforce immigration. My job is to be the governor of Minnesota, and they want us to continuously do their job for them.
18: When you stepped away from a re-election campaign, you said you would put your energy into fighting fraud, and you did sign some legislation this year to do that, including the independent inspector office and those other steps, payment withholding.
6: Yeah.
18: Are those enough to stay ahead of the fraudsters?
6: I don't think you ever totally stay ahead of them. I do think some of the prepayment review, I can't stress enough this idea, because your listeners would be appalled by this. Until this legislation that just came to me this week, we had people who had committed fraud in a program, say, dealing with autism. They were under active investigation or indictment. They were also then engaged in maybe a housing program. I think everybody's like, geez, use some common sense. If they're taking money here, they're taking money. I agree 100% with you, but I couldn't legally stop them, and they would take us to court. So I think it's a great first start. But I think anytime you're seeing, and I have to say, pleased today, we see more indictments. BCA has been working on these cases for months. Is you're going to continue to see it in the news, but what I can tell you is the program integrity is probably as strong as any state.
18: Well, you mentioned what happened today. Just about an hour ago, the federal authorities from the DOJ were here, and along with RFK and Dr. Oz, and they were talking about fraud in Minnesota's managed Medicaid programs. And one of the officials, Assistant Attorney General Colin McDonald, said the fraud here in Minnesota is shocking, and he talked about other things being unprecedented. Talked about a strike force team coming in to root it out.
6: Asked him to come. I said, don't send 3,000 ICE agents. Send me 3,000 forensic. Good. It's good they're here. But I just want to be very clear that this week, $1 billion fraud, not estimate, $1 billion in Florida. They sent everybody out here, two secretaries, all these people, which is great. I'm glad they're helping us, for $60 million. That's $60 million too many. But don't try and pretend that Minnesota is worse. Don't try and pretend this is elsewhere. This is a continuation of the retribution. But if their retribution is indicting and putting fraudsters in jail, I'll take that over sending Liam down to Texas with measles or shooting Alex Pretty. So at least they're focusing now on this, and they're going to claim full credit. What bothers me about that is not that they say, oh, Walz isn't doing anything about it. It bothers me because professional BCA agents, State Patrol, and other investigators are the ones that are doing a lot of this work. For example, today, I believe 12 of the 13 were already under payment withhold.
18: Okay. And Drew Evans, your superintendent of BCA, he was at that press conference today. The Star Tribune reported this week that there were people within your Department of Education who were discouraged from cracking down or inspecting meal sites that they suspected of fraud. That's in connection with the Feeding Our Future scheme. Were they?
6: Well, certainly not to my knowledge, but, you know, people's experiences are what they're saying. I think context matters for all of this. We're in the middle of the global pandemic. We certainly didn't tolerate, wouldn't tolerate. I think this idea, though, of this, you've heard it with human services. I think you heard it in education. The role of these agencies is to get that help out. And we even heard a former commissioner at one time say, my job was more important to get the money out than program integrity. We disagree with that statement. We believe they're both equally important. So they certainly were not discouraged by us, but if they
18: within the governor's office, you're saying you weren't.
6: No, of course not. But if they felt like there would be no discouragement. And I said, I don't understand this, Brian, especially now where I don't have any political skin in the game. Why would I in any way not want to stop this fraud? It's the worst politics you could possibly have. It takes money from programs that I have fought my entire career to fund, and it takes money away from people who really need it. This, I can't imagine there's anybody angrier about this whole thing than me, and the idea that we wouldn't tell them. If it were up to me, we would increase the penalties. I have to tell you, 41 years sounds about right to me.
18: You're talking about Amy Bach's sentencing. You're happy with
6: it. I don't want to get in, and I always have to be careful I don't mess with these cases. Now that she's been adjudicated, tried, convicted, and sentenced, the damage that that woman did to the state of Minnesota, to the integrity of these programs, and to real Minnesotans is incalculable. And so I'm grateful that in this case, the judge decided that the punishment should fit the crime.
18: All right, shifting gears here, you named a new Chief Justice and another Associate Justice this week. Five of the justices who will sit on that court will be your appointees by the time you're out. You've installed 148 judges, which is, I think, 50% or so of Minnesota's current judges over the time that you've been in office. How much do you think you've shaped the judiciary, and in what way?
6: I think the judiciary shaped me. And what I say by that is I've had the opportunity to work with two previous chief justices, Justice Gilday, appointed by Tim Pawlenty, and then, of course, Justice Hudson, first appointed to the bench by Governor Dayton and then by me. It shaped me in the protection of the integrity and the independence of that court was the most important things. You hear me talk a lot about the Judicial Selection Commission that has Republicans, Democrats, independents. They send finalists to me. The one thing I hear is even people who disagree with many of my policies, especially people who understand the judiciary, these are supremely qualified picks. And I hear them referred to, Governor Ventura used to get a lot of credit for this. I think they said it because they didn't expect him to be good on this, but he appointed really great judges. I think Governor Pawlenty appointed great judges. Governor Dayton appointed great judges. So I think where you don't hear a lot of grousing about this.
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1: Potential for, a battle on that floor. Probably best that I'm not in that mix.
2: So you're not planning to be there?
1: I don't believe so. And I do think we already had previously scheduled out of town, but I do have to be honest. I would say even if I were here, I think it's best not to be there.
2: So you've been traveling the country, appearing with candidates in other states. You were in Maine the other day, appearing with a U.S. Senate candidate. You have a U.S. Senate race here. How come you haven't endorsed in that race?
1: Again, I think very similar to not going to the convention. I think there's a sense of putting a finger on the scale. I think there is value. I had one, and I will tell you, having a battle with Aaron Murphy made me a better candidate. It also made me closer friends with Aaron Murphy, who I consider one of my dearest friends to this day, and we had a battle. I think having someone come in, I'd be candid with you too. I don't know how much these endorsements matter.
2: But it's your own lieutenant governor. A lot of people are reading into the fact that you haven't endorsed your own lieutenant governor.
1: Well, it's also a dear friend in Angie Craig, who I encouraged to run for Congress and tried to support. So the situation here is I think we have two incredibly talented women. I think the electorate is fluid right now. I think Democrats are very, very frustrated that they don't think enough is being done. And I think it's important not to have the past, which is me, have a thumb on what the future is going to look like.
2: Would you be surprised if there wasn't a competitive primary in August? Maybe the candidate who doesn't get endorsed decides it's not worth the fight?
1: No, here's the thing, and this is tough, and I've spoken about it because I'm one of them. I never, ever said that I would abide by an endorsement, but I worked really hard to get it. Now, I didn't get it in 2018, mm-hmm. and I will acknowledge Aaron Murphy was good at that. She worked hard and she got the endorsement, which I honored. I think it is very narrow, though. People who can spend the time there, we need it, because those are the people who knock the doors. They're the party faithful. But I think there's a whole lot of people that don't want to spend six weekends going to county convention, Senate district convention, state convention, spending the money down in Rochester. I think primaries are really important. So I don't want to diminish the endorsing, but I would put my emphasis on a primary.
2: You've come out to say that Democratic-led states should maybe get in on the Redistricting Act, given that many Republican-led states are doing it following recent court rulings. Would it take a constitutional change here for that to happen?
1: I believe so. That's the way it is. And look, to your listeners, I want to be clear. I think Minnesota, maybe along with Iowa, we probably do this as good as anybody, nonpartisan. We make the maps and they're thrown out, then it's nonpartisan judicial redistricting. Gerrymandering is a threat to the democracy. I'll get that out there.
2: But that's clearly just because there hasn't been a trifecta in a redistricting year.
1: Yes, that's right. So it is, yes. So I think there's the potential to do that. I think you have to get societal buy-in to a little bit, but I want to be very clear. This entire discussion is because Donald Trump truly doesn't believe in democracy. He is putting his thumb on the scales, and he started with Texas, and in true Donald Trump fashion, didn't think about the next step was, well, if Texas is going to do it, then California's going to do it. And if California's going to do it, and then Virginia's going to do it. And so I simply said we shouldn't set back and allow them to take the democracy. And I equated it to this. It is a very bad thing to do mid-redistricting. It's very bad to do it with the intention of trying to gerrymander these districts. But it feels to me right now in the situation we're in, it's like putting a tourniquet on. We may lose the arm, but we will save the patient.
2: Have you discussed this issue much with Amy Klobuchar?
1: I have not. I have not discussed it with the senator at all.
2: How much have you talked to her since your exit and her entry into this race?
1: I've spoken to her some, not that often. She has her campaign. Once again, I would say this. This is a very talented, maybe the most talented politician we've seen in my lifetime. She doesn't probably need a lot of advice from me. And having run in the 24 presidential, I can be honest with you, Ryan, I think there is a desire for people to have some distance from the Curring, whether they like it or not. And I think the senator is probably pleased with some of the things we did and probably would take another path. And so I think it's unfair, not only the senator, I think it's unfair to the voters if I'm constantly there. I'm always available, and I will say it. We certainly want to give some lead-ins. I think it was important for the senator that we were very fiscally responsible this budget cycle. And she, you know, have expressed that years past.
2: You're writing a book on the immigration enforcement ordeal. A lot of figures write books when they're gearing up for

0: a bigger electoral stage, not receding from one. How should people assess it?
1: No, I'm not running again, but I do want to do some things. It's not just going to be focused on that. I think as I've gotten into this more, it's that I'm trying to understand the fix of how we got our politics like this. And I keep coming back to kind of this neighborliness thing that it feels to be lost. And I'm kind of interested in what to offer now. You know, the New York Times sends somebody out every 6 months to some bar over in Waukesha, Wisconsin, and saying, what is the electorate thing?
0: Not far from where I grew up, by the way.
1: You know, you've seen those articles. And it doesn't really get at it. I think there's something there. And I lament, I'm very proud of what we did. I may want to make this the best state for kids, and we did that. I wanted to be fiscally responsible, and we did that. But I lament because I think I had the potential and do to a certain degree, and things changed, and I think no small part of that is we're living in a Trump world, that being one of the first outstate governors in a generation, someone who I still believe has very moderate policies on things, fiscally responsible, some of that got shadowed over. And so I want to tell the story of how did we get to that, because it feels like I got drug along with some of that into a position that doesn't really reflect who I am.
0: What kind of advance did you get for this book?
1: Nothing yet.
0: So you have to sell any money?
1: Yeah, I don't think you make money so much. I think it's to tell the story. I am actually, it's for your listeners out there who know this, I learned a little bit about the business. There's five big publishing houses or whatever, and so we got one of them. The one that showed great interest in this, and I just love the people who are there because I'm learning a lot about how you write, and is Norton. And the teachers out there listening would know the Norton Anthology, all of us who had it. They're mostly do some of those academics for schools, those types of things. So we'll see. I don't know. I'm encouraged.
0: So you got no money in advance?
1: No, I don't have anything.
0: So as we talked about, you leave office in just a little more than 6 months now. First off, do you know where you're going to live?
1: I do not. In fact, I'm working on that now, and I would just candidly say it's fun, it's exciting, but it's a little bit nerve-wracking. I am making the case, and I'm going to provide data to support this. I think I'm one of the few people who served in office. I served 20 years, it'll be exactly 20 years, and I never increased my personal wealth. And that is exactly right. That isn't because I didn't, I'm not understand how things. It's that you shouldn't be investing in stocks. You shouldn't be doing those things. You should be spending the time in this job. And I'm given a fair salary by the people of Minnesota. And so I have to figure out how I'm going to land and do that.
0: Yeah, you're not that old. Do you have another career in mind?
1: I keep saying I think I want to teach some more. And I've always wanted to teach at the college level. So I think I would like to do that. And again, not just you got these experience. Everybody gets out of office and it's kind of sage on the stage thing. I like the mechanics of education. I like the idea. And I think it keeps you in a place where you're more hopeful. I'm very hopeful about this generation. I've been watching these commencement speeches this spring and watching some of the booing as their speakers have told them that AI is the be-all, do-all. I don't fall into that. AI is the Terminator, or AI is going to solve cancer. AI is a tool, but it needs to be used wisely.
0: You think you'll stay in Minnesota?
1: Yeah, I think I'll always be in Minnesota. My wife really loves St. Paul. I don't know if I'll end up back in Mankato. I think she's fallen in love with St. Paul and will be here, but I am going to travel extensively. It's always been my thing. I promised my daughter, we were scheduled September 1st, honest to goodness, September 1st, we were scheduled to go to Kathmandu, and we were going to go monastery to monastery to come up on the south side of Everest through hiking. That got derailed by the presidential, and so I owe her a hike. So we're either going to Kathmandu or we're going to do Kilimanjaro, I think.
0: Wow. Yeah. The thing you'll miss the least about being governor?
1: Negotiations around budgets.
0: And the most?
1: I think seeing the people of Minnesota, being able to go out. Yesterday, I went to Hennepin County Medical Center just to say thank you to those folks. And I think all of this gets lost in it's a numbers budget thing. To sit in a room with those professionals, from folks who clean the rooms to some of the most skilled physicians in the country in that room, and just to be able to go and thank them and understand what they had been going through. So that part of it.
0: Well, Governor Tim Walz, you won't have the legislature to deal with necessarily unless you call a special session. So I don't know what you're going to be up to in the next 6 or so months, but we'll keep an eye on it.
1: Appreciate it. I'm gonna get to the northwest angle. I have not yet, and so that was one of my last checkoff things. So I'm gonna go up to Lake of the Woods and catch some fish and go to the northwest angle.
0: Well, we might have to send somebody up with you. Right. I have never been there either, so maybe I'll go. Well, thanks for coming in, Governor.
1: Yeah, no, glad. If you want to go up there, that would actually be kind of fun. Our last hurrah for you and
0: there
1: I.
0: There you go.
1: We've been at this a while.
0: Well, I remember you sitting here in this very seat when you were running for governor, and we would do all these interviews here too. So.
1: Yeah, no, I appreciate it. All right. I appreciate your work.
0: All right. Thank you.
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3: This is Politics Friday on NPR News. I'm Brian Baxt. It may be a bit cliche to say, Minnesota's legislature made history this year, but it's not a stretch in this case. Here's why. This was the first time Minnesota got through not just one, but two legislative sessions with a tied chamber, the House. There wasn't much breathing room in the Senate either, separated by just a single vote in favor of Democrats. Naturally, tensions rose.
4: The House is
5: Madam
4: tied.
5: Madam Chair, those comments are out of order.
6: I will ask you not to impugn motive.
7: And this is exactly the kind of political stunt that has taken over our politics and just...
8: And the stance that your party has taken from top to bottom, from Governor Walz all the way down, that there is no legitimacy to...
9: Representative Niska moves that the House do not...
10: Have some intellectual honesty here. Care about the people of Minnesota.
3: And items got cast to the side.
11: There being 67 ayes and 67 nays, the motion does not prevail.
3: But deals still got made.
12: We did great work for the people of Minnesota. We saved HCMC. And number two, fraud.
3: Our Dana Ferguson and Peter Cox were there from the somber start to the frenzied finish. And they offered this look back.
13: February 17th, the session's opening day, was bound to be a tough one.
14: Prayer by the chaplain.
15: You have all been through such tremendous personal loss and grief over these last few months.
16: The first day back for a legislature rocked by tragedy.
13: Still coming to terms with the senseless death of longtime Democratic leader Melissa Hortman and how political violence could hit so close to home.
17: Just being in this space. Because you can talk to other people about what you're going through, but... This group of legislators, we've gone through it from beginning of session when we had to boycott and follow Melissa's lead.
13: Rosa sat on a cordoned-off desk next to a picture of Hortman, a former House Speaker and monumental figure in the legislature.
18: All desks and seats in the chamber have a rose. We will be placing those roses at Speaker Emerita Hortman's desk as we leave the chamber today.
16: Day one would be a remembrance of her, along with her husband Mark and Golden Retriever Gilbert. All three were shot and killed at their home last June. It left a hole in an institution that, in some ways, defined Hortman and that she helped define in return.
19: I believe the finest memorial to Melissa is to embody her spirit and her purpose.
18: Melissa loved trees, and as Speaker, she sprinkled money throughout many different budgets for tree planting. There are whole forests of trees in Minnesota because of Melissa Hortman.
13: Words of tribute from colleagues and leaders of both parties.
11: And what she said to me in that moment will stay with me forever. She said, I like it so much better when we get along than when we fight. I like it so much better than when we get along than when we fight. Melissa's legacy will be remembered for what she accomplished, yes. But even more, her legacy will be remembered for how she accomplished it. With conviction, with kindness, fierce determination, and the unwavering belief that our institutions only function when we treat each other with dignity.
16: In the Senate, a sense of relief. One of their members, DFLer John Hoffman, survived an assassin's bullets. He was shot 9 times at his house just hours before a man disguised as a police officer later showed up at the Hortman's home in a nearby suburb. Hoffman was greeted with applause and more.
4: Man, it is really good to be back in this chamber with all of you.
13: The horrific shooting served as a clarion call. Lawmakers vowed to tone down the rhetoric. They often fell short of that goal. They also found ways to honor the Hortmans.
20: It's a fitting tribute to her legacy and a service to our state. Members, please join me in voting green.
13: A solar garden, a renamed highway, a grant program in honor of Gilbert.
21: This is to sponsor a litter of puppies that will then grow up to be trained and help the next people with disabilities or that need some extra help. And it's just a really cool way for all of us to remember how we're all in this community together and we should all be good.
13: Talk of a new state park with Mark and Melissa's name.
4: It raises the people that have done so many wonderful things, and you and I have Melissa Hortman stories when we were both in the energy and environment world with her, and there'll be time to talk about those.
13: Senator Hoffman championed some of the Hortman proposals, as well as some of his own. One requires old law enforcement vehicles be stripped of their insignias.
4: This will protect the public. To this day, if there's a vehicle that looks like a police vehicle and I'm on the road, I'm taking exits and taking left.
13: Another stiffens penalties for impersonating police officers.
4: That vehicle because I think they might be following me. Think about that for a second.
13: Both are now law.
22: Okay, now just walk through and come back.
16: Another visible reminder, a new security setup. More locked doors at the Capitol and weapon screening.
13: Even with the added hurdles, the public is still invited into the People's House. People came to the Capitol to promote a variety of causes.
23: People writing in, you have to protect the boundary waters. And I really think that if this body in this building can listen to the will of the people, that the will should be done.
17: Ignorance is the root of fear, and knowledge is its cure.
7: Including the recognition of housing as healthcare, education, workforce, and public safety all at once.
24: So can we fill these halls with praise right now? Can somebody just say, thank you, Lord. Hallelujah. Lord, we love you today. Lord, we
7: all
24: thank you today.
7: For public schools in Minnesota, throughout the state. I want to hear you say, yeah!
16: For one issue, it started with a silent protest. Empty desks on the lawn, and a couple inside placed there to signify shootings of children, including 2 killed and more injured last August at Annunciation Catholic Church and School in Minneapolis.
13: Parents of children shot there became the drivers of bills to outlaw future sales and transfers of powerful, fast-firing rifles in the ammunition magazines that feed them.
7: Harper yelled, "Get down," to her little buddy, and then she was fatally shot in the head and the neck. There is a sound that comes out of a parent when their child dies. It's not a cry or a scream. It's something older than language. It is so guttural and dark that it breaks everyone who hears it. It is not a sound you forget or ever recover from. And it's a sound that will live with us for the rest of our lives. I don't want you or anyone you know or anyone in general to ever hear it. But your decisions shape whether other parents will ever make that sound.
16: A survivor of the Annunciation attack shared her story.
25: My name is Lydia Kaiser. I'm in 8th grade at Annunciation Catholic School. On August 27th, I was in church, attending the first school mass of the year, when a gunman fired 116 rounds of bullets through the stained glass windows. 2 students were shot and killed. 2 students survived gunshot injuries to the head. I'm one of them.
16: Advocates for gun owners made their case for keeping a ban at bay.
26: I gotta say, I'm a little sick and tired of hearing the rhetoric that it's Republicans, and not just Republicans, but anybody who actually values their constitutional right to the ability to protect themselves and their families, that we're the ones who don't want to take action. A little sick of the pretense that taking action can only possibly mean taking away firearms from law-abiding citizens.
13: And then came the votes.
27: The clerk will take the roll on the bill.
13: 10 to 10, the bill stalled. It wouldn't be the last word on the issue for the session, but more on that later.
16: There was plenty of work left to tend to, and days later, lawmakers would learn how much financial flexibility they'd have at their disposal.
0: Rainy day funds that are historic, a budget surplus this year, protection of the very program.
13: A surplus for now, but caution about dipping into that too much. Together.
0: But we're facing heavy headwinds. You saw it here and you hear it from our folks. It's in uncertainty we're seeing comes as no surprise.
13: The message, trouble could still be brewing.
1: The projected deficit, as we've seen today, is nearly three times worse than what we knew and what we expected at the end of session.
16: And Washington wasn't making the situation any easier. Changes to Medicaid and money held back by the Trump administration added to the complications.
13: Some of those moves were tied to a known problem in Minnesota.
2: And we are going to start very aggressively in the administration cracking down on the people and the organizations that are defrauding Americans. So
13: fraud.
5: We're going to, for the first time, take a massive action to defer funds to a state. Let's start with this Medicaid program in Minnesota.
13: Which pressure from the Trump administration and scrutiny from a Republican-led committee in the Minnesota House.
6: It's going to take many years, unfortunately, to undo the damage that has been done to taxpayers and vulnerable residents, but we must continue to expose the fraud, to strengthen internal controls, and to make sure...
16: Proposals to attack fraud and close off avenues to it were coming from all sides. Democrats and Republicans had ideas.
8: We're calling it the Take It Back Act. If you stole money from the state, you owe every dollar back to Minnesota as a tax.
9: I'm in favor of doing whatever we can to prevent the fraud from happening.
13: Governor Tim Walz backed away from a re-election campaign before the session began. He says he wanted to devote more of his time to tackling fraud.
27: Thank you. Good evening, my fellow Minnesotans, and thank you for tuning in tonight.
13: In a State of the State speech, Walz prodded lawmakers to provide more tools to combat the problem.
27: If you're taking fraud seriously, take your responsibility seriously and pass legislation to stop it. If you talk about oversight, vote for that oversight in the bills that are working their way through the chamber.
13: By the end, many proposals passed. Among them is the new independent office, the Office of the Inspector General. It will go live next year.
16: It will have broad powers to examine spending to spot irregularities. When fraud is suspected, the OIG, as the entity will be called shorthand, can either take action or send cases to those who can.
13: Meanwhile, the ramifications of other aspects of Medicaid changes sank in. Lawmakers felt pressured to institute work requirements for people to remain eligible. And they began to assess the possible strains on hospitals, starting with HCMC.
28: The largest trauma hospital in the state says it needs a lifeline from the legislature and fast.
29: And this comes during a turbulent time for the healthcare organization and for HCMC, whose operating losses could reach...
30: Now, without approval this session, do you think that HCMC could close?
31: If we do not get approval for the tax, HCMC will be closing.
16: The Minneapolis Safety Net Hospital, a Trauma One facility that takes patients with acute injuries, burns, and other serious conditions, became a centerpiece session item.
30: One leader said, it's like we're all sort of in the same herd, all moving toward the same cliff. It's just that Hennepin already has a foot over the cliff.
16: For both parties and for Capitol leaders.
1: We heard the cry from across the state, from our critical access hospitals, saying that they are really struggling in these times of affordability. So really,
13: the final
1: really
13: deal would do that.
1: There.
13: More than $200 million right away to stabilize HCMC, and more than that set aside just in case. Other hospitals would be able to tap into a rescue account as well, although it's not yet clear which will.
16: Consensus formed around more issues of, let's just say, a smaller magnitude.
32: Many of you have seen and heard in the news what's called the granny happy hour, where assisted living and nursing homes have in the past offered alcohol to their residents in a kind of a happy hour social interaction. And DPS said, no go, we're fixing that provision in the law.
33: I'm happy to speak on House File 3699, the Agate Plate Bill today. A huge shout out to my rock star constituent, Lars Leifblad, who's enthusiastic. One thing is for certain, we all have our faults, but rocks are cool.
13: And who could forget the bill over egg donations past their sell-by date?
3: If you vote green, you will experience a moment of ecstasy akin to a religious experience.
4: All yokes aside, members, we poached this idea from other states. We
16: will. I certainly will.
13: Lawmakers outlawed cryptocurrency kiosks, clamped down on the sale of kratom, made it a crime to use nudification technology. They established new social media safety guidelines for young people and banned prediction markets.
10: And it's critical we act this year. As we have seen this explosion just in the last under a year, you can now bet on almost anything.
33: They have been suing states. They sued 5 states in the month of April. So if we pass this, we are guaranteed buying at least one lawsuit, probably multiple lawsuits.
13: Those lawsuits have already begun.
16: Other issues would prove trickier. What to do about data centers cropping up in many places? How to regulate e-bikes zooming down the streets across Minnesota, including a helmet requirement for kids? If and how much the state would kick in to rehab the arena where the Minnesota Wild play?
13: Those didn't fall neatly into a partisan divide, but other topics did.
4: Should there be a warrant for an ICE agent to go into a school and arrest a kindergartner? Should there be a warrant for an ICE agent to go into someone's doctor's office, into their hospital room, to arrest them? The answer is yes.
13: Democrats pushed to have the state assist people and businesses adversely affected by the immigration agent surge last winter. They wanted to impose new regulations on federal authorities when they conduct arrests or operations in Minnesota.
4: Mr. President, this is an easy bill to vote for. All we are asking for is law and order and normalcy.
16: The Senate approved those proposals. They did not reach a vote in the tied House.
13: It was a carbon copy of how the gun debate played out. That issue stirred emotion throughout the session and through the end. Protests, petitions, and a sit-in by Democratic lawmakers.
11: It took 2 minutes at Annunciation to kill 2 children in our community. And it would probably take us 2 minutes to hold this vote.
13: None of it would dislodge the bill. There were votes on procedural motions, all failed, usually 67 to 67. Now, advocates for change say they'll turn their attention to the fall campaign.
16: Lawmakers did manage to make some budget adjustments and pad some relief programs in a session-ending deal. Property taxpayers could qualify for new assistance to offset big spikes. Car owners will pay less for vehicle registration. Both price reductions last just 1 year. Tax increases sought by some DFLers didn't go through.
12: At the same time, the session ends with a few major disappointments, including our field.
16: Nor did Republican proposals to exempt overtime and tips from income taxes.
13: The legislature set aside more money to secure schools, courthouses, and Capitol area buildings. They passed a substantial financial bill for construction. College campuses will get spruced up, lead pipes will be replaced, trails will see improvements, and local communities will get help upgrading gathering spots.
16: A prime opportunity for groundbreakings or eventual ribbon cuttings.
13: Perhaps right in time for the campaign when all 201 seats are up.
16: But not everyone wants to come back.
13: A growing list of Capitol departures. A combined 400 years of experience will be lost. But that number is sure to grow. Other legislators could depart for other levels of government, and some will be defeated in November.
16: So when the opening gavels hit on January 12, 2027, there will be a lot of new faces in the chambers.
13: It will be surprising if that historically close party alignment, a tied House and a nearly tied Senate, remains. Voters will decide which party wields the power. That's where this year's story goes next. I'm Dana Ferguson.
16: And I'm Peter Cox.
14: That was a fantastic recap, and we're not done with Dana and Peter for the show. They're with me now in studio for more analysis of the session and the way it might play into the next reporting assignment, the campaign. State party endorsing conventions begin next Friday, and we'll have them on scene for those. You guys ready to go? Bags packed?
15: Got some laundry to do first after coming out of the last night of session, but we'll get there.
16: Yeah, just when we think we're done, they pull us back in.
14: First, I want to start with one of the big stories of the week, the long shadow of fraud in Minnesota. Top DOJ officials were here this week to say they were indicting more people and that the scope of fraud in Minnesota is deeper than they expected. Should we anticipate that drumbeat will go on, Dana?
15: Yeah, I don't think this will be the last time that we see indictments or additional charges in these fraud cases that have been sort of talked about for a while, a few months, if not longer than that. And I imagine that there might be some interest from the Trump administration to time them out in a way that's beneficial to Minnesota Republicans.
14: Yeah, Peter, are Democrats worried, or should they be worried about this, more cases, more headlines into October?
16: You know, as Dana said, you'll expect to see more throughout the year, and it's clearly a campaign issue they want to drive home, and they also want to put Operation Metro Surge in the rearview mirror. So
14: the Trump administration.
16: Right. So looking at fraud here, getting cases in the courts is going to help that, I think.
14: How are Democrats talking about the fraud issue?
16: You know, I think a lot of the legislators are saying, you know, we've done great work on combating fraud. The governor is saying we've done great work in combating fraud. I think they're trying to put out the message that we came in this session and really got the work done. We had an Office of Inspector General. We beefed up the Attorney General's office to fight fraud. So they're on it, is what they're saying.
14: And Dana, how are Republicans talking about it?
15: They also think that they did a lot of work this session that can help combat fraud in the future. But they're also looking back a little bit more and saying there wasn't enough done by the Walz administration or by Democrats in the legislature to make sure this fraud wasn't happening in the first place. And now the state is suffering as a result of it. So I imagine the campaign will continue to be a series of, well, this could have happened differently, could have been done better. And we hope that as Republicans, they'll say that they should be picked for leading.
14: Yeah, it was interesting to hear House GOP leader Harry Nisca during some of the post-session press conferences, almost in a pleading fashion, Minnesotans at least send divided government, maybe a knowing sense that some of these other races might get out of their hands.
15: Right? Yeah, but making the case that they had a small fraction, half of one chamber of the legislature, and they made a case that with that little bit of power, they were able to do some things that they viewed as important to the voters. So if they're given more power, should they return to St. Paul with a majority in either chamber or the governor's office, what have you, that they'd be able to do more of that.
14: Generally, Peter, how is this legislative session, both what got done and what didn't get done, going to feed into some of this campaign messaging?
16: Well, I think for Democrats, you know, they're going to say we held strong on protecting a lot of the things we passed in 2020.
14: Paid family leave and such.
16: Exactly. And they're out there saying we gave people property tax relief. We gave people TAV relief. That's something Republicans are also taking credit for. But both parties are making the case they work towards affordability here. I think for Democrats, they're going to be talking about guns and in schools and how that legislation didn't get done, and to kind of put some distance between them and the Republicans there. Republicans are going to say, your taxes are going up, your property taxes are going up. We did something there, but we want to do more.
14: Yeah, Dana, the governor was talking about meeting with the Annunciation families and urging them to stay involved and to think about how they might be involved in this campaign. Do you think the gun issue is going to be one of those high interest things this year, or is there just too much else in the ether for voters to consider?
15: It is possible that other factors will weigh a little more important to voters, but I think that's an issue that a lot of folks care about, especially the communities that have been impacted by gun violence in the last year. We know that Annunciation families are going to be going out to some of these swing districts, knocking doors, talking to families about why this is important to them and why they feel like Democrats are the ones that were really pushing this issue forward this session while Republicans were sort of stalling on it.
14: So those party conventions, as we mentioned, are next week. They set the stage for these main races to watch. Dana, we're sending you to Duluth. I'm also going to Duluth. What's going to be happening there?
15: Yeah, there are going to be endorsement contests on a variety of statewide races. The two biggest ones that I'm going to be watching are the U.S. Senate race. That's the first on the agenda on Friday. In that race, we have Adam Schwarzy, Michelle Tafoya, Mark York, Royce White, who was the last party nominee, along with various other candidates who are going to be running for that endorsement. We've heard from some of them that they're likely going to a primary no matter what the outcome is, so we'll see what happens there. The other big race to watch there is in the race for governor. House Speaker Lisa Damith, businessman Kendall Qualls, MyPillow CEO Mike Lindell have been sort of in the top three in the straw polls for that race. But again, a number of other people are running there too, and we'll have to see how it shakes out, who comes through.
14: And Peter, we're sending you to Rochester for the Democrats. Sorry, you have to carpool with Clay Masters, but what are you watching for?
16: Well, Amy Klobuchar will come in as the clear favorite to be the nominee for governor. We all kind of knew that already. But, you know, we'll kind of be looking at how she's received at the convention and how that plays out. But, you know, the big race everyone will be watching is for U.S. Senate, where Lieutenant Governor Peggy Flanagan and Congresswoman Angie Cragg are battling it out for the endorsement. And it's kind of a play of the vision for the future of the party. And each candidate kind of has a different idea about what is going to resonate with voters this fall.
14: It was interesting to hear the governor say he's not even planning to go to Rochester because he's got other engagements, but also he wants to kind of exit the stage a bit. And he didn't want to get into the endorsement contest between his lieutenant governor, Peggy Flanagan, and Angie Cragg, who he knew from her days in Congress. And so that was notable to me from that interview. But he's not the only one leaving the Capitol. There are several others who walked out maybe for the last time when they left on Monday. Although you can never rule out a special session, but who are some of the more notable departures, Dana?
15: First, that was a nice pivot. Second, there were a number of them, folks who've been around this place for decades and decades. I think it's a collective 400 plus years of experience leaving the building. Among some of the sort of biggest names, a number of chairs of committees, leaders, Senators Ann Ress, Sandy Pappas, Warren Limmer, Carla Nelson, who've been here quite a while, among others. House Representatives Paul Torkelson, Joe Schumacher, Chris Swedzinski. And I thought it was kind of notable that the two House chairs of the Civility Caucus, Sandra Feist and Kristen Robbins, are leaving. So I don't know what that means for the way folks interact next year, if it's going to be a little more tense, a little less civil. We shall see. So just a lot of fresh faces coming next year.
14: Okay. Again, assuming no special session, we'll see a far different Capitol lineup the next time that the halls are populated and those gavels fall. Lots of new faces, Peter. Is this seen as a bit of a reset?
16: I think so. I mean, we've been in 2 years of a tied House and a very closely divided Senate. So I think everyone sees next year as likely being much different and much different feel at the legislature, just because it's been very difficult to get things through for either party because of that tie.
15: Plus, you'll have a new governor for the first time in 8 years. So,
14: Peter, Dana, you earned your paycheck this week.
15: Thank you.
16: Good to hear.
14: Well, our time is up for today. We spoke with Governor Tim Walz about the legislative session, his tenure in office, and what might come next for him. We also got a recap of the session from Dana Ferguson and Peter Cox. Hear those segments again on the Politics Friday podcast. This show was produced by Matt Alvarez. Our technical team for today's show, Tessa Block and Derek Ramirez. We'll be back next week with special coverage from the DFL and Republican State Party conventions. Clay Masters and I will bring you voices from Rochester and Duluth. Catch up with us at an NPR News happy hour in each city. Go to nprevents.org for more details. Again, that's nprevents.org. Until then, stay safe, get outside, and have a great weekend.
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19: You're listening to NPR News, and here's a look at the forecast for the Twin Cities Metro. We've got cloudy skies for the rest of your Friday. Chance of some rain, drizzle kind of off and on throughout the day. Temperatures topping out in the mid-60s. Could see some rain this evening, also a chance of thunderstorms. Tomorrow looks pretty great. Partly sunny skies, high temperatures around 70, and then the great warm-up begins. Sunshine Sunday, highs around 80.
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7: The pesticide paraquat has been linked to Parkinson's disease. Why are we still using it? I'm Flora Lichtman, and this is Science Friday. Paraquat has been banned in more than 70 countries, but not here. A new investigation shows one processing plant in Mississippi is leaking thousands of pounds of paraquat into the air. Plus, the nitty-gritty of how clinical trials work and what it actually takes for a new drug to get to market.
8: It's not required for FDA approval that you show that your drug is better than another drug that's already been approved or is available to patients.
7: And how low rumbles could leave you feeling haunted.
9: We can't consciously hear it, but we can feel it.
7: A pseudoscience researcher investigates why old buildings creep us out. That's after this. Don't go away.
18: Live from NPR News in Washington, I'm Janine Herbst. Director of National Intelligence Tulsi Gabbard is resigning from her post overseeing the country's 18 spy agencies. In a letter to President Trump, she says she will leave the job June 30th because her husband is battling a rare form of bone cancer. The veteran and former Democratic congresswoman from Hawaii was an outspoken critic of foreign interventions, and she was largely sidelined from Trump's national security team amid his war in Iran that started in February. And in written remarks to the Senate Intelligence Committee, she contradicted Trump, saying there was no effort by Iran to rebuild its nuclear capability after U.S. attacks last year. Today, Trump said she did an incredible job and that he will miss her, and he named Deputy Aaron Lucas as the new acting director. There's apparently growing discord in the GOP. House Republicans called off a vote last night on a resolution restraining President Trump's war powers after Speaker Mike Johnson failed to muster enough Republican votes to defeat it. And Senate Republicans didn't pass Trump's top priority, funding immigration enforcement for the next 3 years, angry over Trump's $1.8 billion taxpayer-funded program for those who feel they were politically persecuted. NPR's Barbara Sprunt has more.
20: That could include funding the people who ransacked the Capitol and attacked police on January 6. There were a number of Republican senators who right out of the gate said they were blindsided by this. Of course, this is money that hasn't been appropriated by Congress. And enough Senate Republicans were alarmed over the plan and wanted to address it before they passed this immigration funding.
18: NPR's Barbara Sprunt. Both the House and the Senate are out on a week-long recess. Iranian state media say Pakistan's army chief has left for Tehran, this amid Pakistan's mediation on talks with the U.S. and Iran. NPR's Dia Hadid has more from New Delhi.
21: Pakistani media and Iranian-backed IRNA reported that Field Marshal Asim Manir is scheduled to meet with high-ranking officials. It comes after the Pakistani Interior Minister, Mohsen Naqvi, made his second visit to Iran in 1 week. Pakistan earlier hosted both sides for marathon talks on April 11 and 12, but the U.S. team, led by Vice President J.D. Vance, said they had failed. The Trump administration wants Iran to store its enriched uranium abroad and pause its nuclear program. Iran is demanding a permanent ceasefire that lifts U.S. sanctions and gives it more control of the Strait of Hormuz. Dia Hadid, NPR News, New Delhi.
18: Consumer sentiment hit a new record low this month as surging gas prices from the war in Iran hit consumers' wallets. The University of Michigan Consumer Sentiment Index fell 5 points from the month before, and it also showed the personal finances dropped 13% in May. Wall Street's trading higher at this hour. The Dow is up 452 points. 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
19: For NPR News in the Twin Cities, I'm Elena C. The Minneapolis City Council yesterday narrowly rejected a plan to spend $6 million on property for a proposed public safety training center. The vote was 7-6 against buying the site in the Windham neighborhood. Councilmember Linnea Pomisano spoke in favor of the spending. She said the training center is a way for the city to meet mandates to overhaul its police department.
1: This proposal is about building the infrastructure we need for that promised reform and structural change. This is how we get there. It's about first responders training together and not in separate silos. It's about improving our response to critical events and emergencies.
19: Opponents raised concerns about the cost and where the city would find the estimated $38 million to build the training center. There are no new major road projects underway over Memorial Day weekend, but some ongoing construction may still cause travel delays as many Minnesotans head north to lakes and cabins. Work continues to add a third lane along Interstate 94 between Albertville and Monticello. For now, it's two lanes in each direction, head-to-head, so be prepared for traffic backups. Elsewhere, U.S. Highway 169 is down to a single lane in each direction at Zimmerman. That's as crews build a new freeway interchange. And in Duluth, watch for delays along London Road, Highway 61 later this weekend. There's a detour for southbound traffic. Today's rain showers across the state will exit the region tomorrow morning, setting up what should be a sunny and increasingly warm holiday weekend. NPR meteorologist Sven Sundgaard says we should see afternoon sunshine tomorrow, too, with high temperatures in the 60s to low 70s, and the warm-up continues through the weekend.
3: Sunday and Monday looking very warm. Highs near 80 on Sunday. Can't rule out an isolated shower or thunderstorm Sunday and Monday, but those chances are going to be pretty low. But by Memorial Day, we're talking, looks like upper 80s now for high temperatures. So pretty warm considering Memorial Day is early this year, yes, too.
19: Sven says the heat will stick around next week as well. This is NPR News.
10: This is Science Friday. I'm Flora Lichtman. Paraquat is an herbicide widely used in agriculture. It's toxic, it's been linked to Parkinson's, and it's been banned in over 70 countries. But not here. In fact, its use here is on the rise. One of the plants in the U.S. that processes paraquat is in Wayne County in southeastern Mississippi. And according to a startling piece of reporting from my next guest, the plant is leaking large amounts of paraquat into the air. Here to tell us more is environmental reporter Delaney Nolan, who reported this story for The Lens and the Mississippi River Basin Ag and Water Desk. Delaney, thanks for being here.
23: Thanks so much for having me. Love Science Friday.
10: Oh, thanks. Take us to this plant in Mississippi. Where is it? What does it do?
23: Yeah, this is a plant in Waynesboro, Mississippi, which is a small, quite rural town. And at this plant, they formulate and repackage paraquat. So paraquat is this cheap, super toxic, what they call burn down agent herbicide. So we don't make paraquat in the United States anymore. Now it is mostly made in China or the UK, and it's imported to the US.
10: Where it's banned, right?
23: Where it's banned. It's banned in China, it's banned in the UK, it's banned in the EU, it's banned in Brazil, it's banned in more than 70 countries because it is, again, so poisonous.
10: So what is the plant doing exactly?
23: Right. So they take this chemical, paraquat, and they add some other little chemicals and additives, and then they repackage it. They are turning it into a product that then gets distributed and sold to farmers.
10: So what did you find in terms of emissions?
23: Yeah, so paraquat is not technically considered an air pollutant. So it's not something like ozone that's regulated by the federal government and says, hey, if your facility emits over a certain amount of this, you have to get a permit. Instead, paraquat's a toxic chemical. That means it's regulated by something called the Toxics Release Inventory, which basically is this publicly available database where a little over 600 different toxic chemicals are tracked just to keep people informed. So it's not saying how much you're allowed to release, but a community can look up what's around them and what chemicals are being released in the air. So I was able to see all the releases of paraquat that have been reported in the last about 10 years. And this facility in Waynesboro, Mississippi is way out above the rest in the amounts that it is emitting. So I'll give you a little bit of comparison. If you're a farmer and you want to treat an acre of your farm, you'll use about a pound of paraquat. Other places that handle paraquat, they have released between like 1 and 5 pounds of paraquat into the air in the last 5 years. The Waynesboro facility in 2024 released 47,000 pounds of paraquat into the air. That is a crazy amount of paraquat that is being released into the air as a fugitive emission.
4: A fugitive emission. So it's not coming out of a smokestack. It's leaking. But why? Why is it leaking so much paraquat?
23: We don't have more information about that, unfortunately. I reached out to the company, which is called SipCam Agro, as well as the plant manager, to try to learn a little bit more about why so much of this paraquat was going into the air. But all we can see is that these are reported as fugitive emissions, which generally means that it's not a deliberate part of the process that's coming out of a smokestack. And it's an estimate as well. So this is probably based on some information they have about the repackaging process. But the actual numbers could be higher or lower.
4: Is it legal, Delaney?
23: It is legal. Yeah, what they're doing is absolutely legal because, again, this is not an air pollutant that's regulated by the federal government. They have to report it. And the state, so in this case, the Mississippi Department of Environmental Quality, they have purview to regulate or set maximum thresholds, but generally states aren't doing that.
4: We know paraquat has been linked to Parkinson's. Are there elevated Parkinson's rates in this area?
23: There are. And so I want to also give this with a grain of salt because paraquat exposure can take years to show up as Parkinson's disease. So I wouldn't say that the rates that we are seeing of elevated Parkinson's are necessarily tied to the emissions right now. Paraquat can also be used in agriculture and forestry. So it could be that people were getting exposed to paraquat from the timber industry long before SipCam showed up. But that said, yeah, Wayne County has top 7% rates of Parkinson's mortality for reporting counties in the country.
4: Thanks for sharing this reporting with us.
23: Thank you so much for listening.
4: Environmental reporter Delaney Nolan, she reported the story for The Lens and the Mississippi River Basin Ag and Water Desk. Up next, what are the risks of paraquat exposure and how well do we understand the biological link to Parkinson's? My next guest has studied paraquat exposure for more than 25 years and is here to explain. Dr. Beata Ritz is a professor of epidemiology at UCLA. Welcome to Science Friday.
11: Thank you for having me.
4: So take us through it. Biologically, how well understood is this link between paraquat and Parkinson's? Are we beyond a correlation?
11: Absolutely. In terms of biologic understanding, we are. But I also think we are very close to in humans to what we call a causal association, because you're not doing human experiments, you're using observational studies. But from the animal models, the cell models, and everything we know chemically about paraquat, I would say we understand quite well what paraquat does to cells and possibly also does to these dopamine cells that die in Parkinson's disease.
4: What does it do to cells?
11: Well, it initiates something we call redox cycling, and that is a mechanism that generates a lot of what's called oxidative stress. Oxidative stress is something that you can compare to rusting of a car, where, you know, molecules are rusting or the membranes of cells are basically becoming rancid, like fat becomes rancid when it's out in oxygen for too long. And that's the kind of processes that actually happen with paraquat. But in human mammalian cells and mammalian cells, we also know that paraquat actually impairs something we call the respiratory chain of mitochondria. And there's a complex one that seems to be specifically attacked and taken out by paraquat.
4: So paraquat is damaging these cells that we know are the cells that are damaged in Parkinson's disease, these dopamine neurons, right?
11: Yes, exactly. But it might not even be just dopamine neurons. It could also be some kind of immune cells that are very reactive in this area of the brain where the dopamine neurons sit. So this oxidative stress could also just be acting on these immune cells that then become kind of angry. And when they become angry, they harm the neurons. So whether it's just dopaminergic neurons who are suffering or the whole system in that part of the brain where these neurons live is not really clear yet.
12: You said that we're close to causal association in humans. Tell me more.
11: Yes, I'm a little biased here because I studied paraquat exposure in humans for so long, but I really do think we recently came out with the definitive study in California of more than 800 patients and as many control subjects where we had really good exposure assessment through the pesticide use report system in California. And we showed in many ways with many analyses that paraquat exposure at the workplace and homes was related to Parkinson's very strongly.
12: Can we quantify the elevation of risk?
11: Well, that would really also depend on what exposure scale you're using. But, you know, if you're just wanting something on average, it's probably at least a doubling of the risk.
12: Wow.
11: But it depends on the lengths of exposure and the intensity of exposure, as well as your individual susceptibility or vulnerability to these agents, because some humans are actually much more vulnerable to these mechanisms of oxidative stress than others.
12: Mm. You know, we were just talking about this plant in Mississippi that was emitting paraquat into the air. Do the risks of paraquat exposure change if you're breathing it in?
11: Actually, breathing it in through your nose, let's say, is probably extremely dangerous because we know that the cells in the nose have a direct link to the neurons in the olfactory bulb. And that is also where actually Parkinson's often starts. It starts with a loss of smell and probably a protein aggregation that we call alpha-synuclein aggregation, which is the hallmark of Parkinson's. It's the proteins that we find in these Lewy bodies that we are seeing in the brain of Parkinson's patients. So that is really starting in the olfactory bulb. And from there, it could actually then move on to the dopamine neurons in the midbrain. So the nose is an access organ directly to the environment. And through the nose, you can get into the brain, you can get toxins into the brain, basically avoiding also the what we call the blood-brain barrier, where you have some defense against toxins from the environment. They can't as easily come from the blood, let's say, into the brain.
12: And this is what industry says, right? That like the blood-brain barrier is protecting people from.
11: Exactly.
12: Vermont is poised to be the first state to ban paraquat, a very recent bill. It's sitting just waiting for the governor's signature. I'm curious for you, as someone who's studied this for so long, what are your thoughts on that?
11: Well, I think it's really time that somebody has the courage in the U.S. to do what you just said, which is ban paraquat. Paraquat should have been banned 25, 30 years ago when we basically found that we can give rodents paraquat and see all of the signs and symptoms of Parkinsonism in humans, and when we started to understand what the mechanisms are and how toxic paraquat is. So it is quite amazing that nobody in the U.S. so far has banned paraquat.
12: I think that's the perfect place to land. Dr. Beata Ritz is a professor of epidemiology at UCLA. After the break, a deep dive into clinical trials, how they work, and when the system fails.

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4: Hey, if you're itching to see some flowers in bloom, I found this online today. 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
0: This is Science Friday. I'm Flora Lichtman. We're kicking this conversation off with a story.
5: Science is personal, and when you have a chronic illness like I do, the drugs that you get make a huge difference.
0: This is Chris. He's from Florida, and he called us because he tried to get into a clinical trial, and his experience raised some questions. Chris has autoimmune arthritis. Over the years, he's taken 10 different drugs, and they all worked, but each one for less time than the one before.
5: And when the drugs work, you really do feel like those commercials. You're dancing around and leaping off of the playground.
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0: doesn't meet the eligibility criteria because, on one level, who needs a clinical trial more than the guy who's quote unquote failing his 10th drug or having the 10th drug fail him, depending on how you want to phrase it.
1: So that is what we're looking into today, clinical trials and how they work. Are there incentives for drug developers to leave out, quote, problem children? Or is it more complicated than that? Here with us is Dr. Holly Fernandez-Lynch, a lawyer and a bioethicist who studies the ethics of clinical trials and the FDA's pharmaceutical policies at the University of Pennsylvania. Holly, welcome to Science Friday.
2: Thanks so much for having me.
1: Let's get to Chris's experience. I mean, is this the norm that drug developers exclude people from trials who have, quote, failed other drugs?
2: So yes, it's very typical that when you're doing a clinical trial, you need to specify what the inclusion criteria and the exclusion criteria are. That's part of doing good science, because what you're trying to figure out is whether the drug works, and you want to be able to attribute the outcomes that you're seeing to that intervention rather than to extraneous factors that might influence the results. So inclusion criteria are, of course, going to be things like you have the disorder of interest, and exclusion criteria could be a wide variety of things, including your age, maybe your BMI, your ability to speak English and, you know, consent on your own behalf. And it would also typically include things like comorbidities, other diseases that you have that could influence the study outcomes. And related to that might be other drugs that you have previously tried. So if you're like the gentleman in our example here, if you've tried, you know, 7 or 10 different products, those might actually have changed the course of your disease in a particular way that would make your result different from somebody who's trying a drug for the very first time.
1: Interesting. So it's about getting clean data.
2: Exactly, right? So what we're trying to do when we're doing a clinical trial is to get out all of the extraneous detail to really drill down to see, is this result coming because of the intervention? On the other hand, we have to take a step back and ask, what is the most important research question? That question might be, you know, how can we get a drug that's going to work for patients for whom other drugs have failed? That's a different scientific question than, does this drug work? Right? And so we might think in the context of oncology, you see this a lot, where there's different lines of therapy, right? Your first line therapy fails, and then you go to your second or third or even fourth line therapies. So when new oncology drugs are being studied, they're typically being studied for later line therapies, right? After others have failed. And then once they get approval for that indication, you can keep studying them so that they can kind of move up the list. Eventually, the ideal is that they would be the first drug that a patient tried, but you would design your study completely different depending on what scientific question you're asking.
1: That makes a ton of sense. I mean, this seems so basic, but does a clinical trial have to prove a drug is effective to get greenlit by the FDA?
2: Yeah, so this is a really important question to understand how drugs get regulated in the U.S. But imagine you have a drug that's never been approved for any use before. What you need to demonstrate to FDA is that it's safe for its intended use, that it's effective for its intended use, and that you can manufacture it appropriately and consistently, so you're getting the same drug every single time. So that's a pretty basic question, right? Does this drug work for people who have this disease? It's not required for FDA approval that you show that your drug is better than another drug that's already been approved or is available to patients.
1: I mean, and I think there is some nuance about what it means to be effective, right? Like, aren't there cases in which drugs are approved that seem to help, but they don't maybe improve the patient's experience of the condition?
2: There's so much in that question that you just asked. There's lots of different ways that you can meet that standard of effectiveness. The best way is to show that this drug has a positive impact on how the patient feels, functions, or survives. Those are things that we typically refer to as clinical endpoints. You don't need a laboratory test. You don't need a scan, right? The patient

0: will be able to tell I'm feeling better. And over, you know, the course of looking at many patients, you would see a different outcome in their disease. That is in contrast to what is referred to as surrogate endpoints. Surrogate endpoints, they don't directly measure how the patient feels, functions, or survives. Instead, they measure outcomes that are reasonably likely to predict the thing that we actually care about. So I'll give you an example from the HIV context. We know that if we can influence a patient's viral load or their CD4 counts, that is going to have an impact on their disease course. Those are called validated surrogates. We know exactly how they relate to the outcomes of interest. There are lots of other surrogates that have not been validated, but we think they're likely to predict benefit. So, for example, you might in the oncology space see progression-free survival, right? How long do you survive without your disease progressing? Or you might see things like tumor shrinkage. Or in the Alzheimer's case, you might have seen in the news some discussion about plaques in the brain, right? These are things that you would need to have a lab test or a scan to see whether they're being affected by the drug. But we think that they're predictive. We're just not 100% sure. So FDA can grant approval of drugs based on those unvalidated surrogate measures. I know that's a lot of jargon, but basically, FDA can grant approval based on the prediction of benefit. And when it does that, it requires companies to continue studying the product after it's allowed on the market. So that's one type of flexibility that FDA has, where you can get a drug on the market where we're not even really sure that it works, but we hope it does. It has a lot of discretion in what evidence it's willing to accept to meet that effectiveness standard.
1: I mean, this Alzheimer's drug that you mentioned, there was some controversy about it getting approved, right? For this reason.
0: Just a tad. Yeah. Okay, so the Alzheimer's drug that you're referring to is a drug called Aduhelm. It's actually been voluntarily taken off the market by its manufacturer, Biogen. But it was quite controversial. It was approved in 2021. Using this accelerated approval pathway that I was just describing. So it was approved not based on a demonstrated benefit in Alzheimer's disease outcomes, but rather based on the influence of the drug on these plaques in the brain. It was controversial because both that endpoint seemed to be a bit dicey, right? There was a lot of discussion about whether it was even reasonably likely to predict clinical benefit. The company had also tested that drug against the clinical endpoints, those things about how the patient feels, functions, or survives. And it turned out that the drug wasn't able to demonstrate benefit on any of those. The company relied on these plaques in the brain as kind of a backup to get the product approved. FDA is able to call on outside advisors, outside experts to weigh in on these kind of challenging drug approval decisions. And they called this advisory committee together. Everybody but one person who abstained said to FDA, no, the standard has not been met here. Do not approve this drug. And FDA went ahead and approved it anyway, despite a lot of concern about whether or not it worked. So it's really kind of held up as, I was going to say a shining example, but whatever the opposite of shining is, the tarnished example of the kind of drug that really should not be approved. But there are other circumstances where FDA grants flexible approvals, you know, where it's the evidence is a bit uncertain. But when you're facing a serious disease with no good treatment options, it makes sense for FDA to be able to exert a bit more flexibility. We just want to make sure that that flexibility doesn't go overboard so that we can have confidence that when our doctor prescribes us an FDA-approved drug, that it is reasonably likely to benefit us based on strong evidence.
1: Okay, Holly, who oversees the design of clinical trials?
0: So there are a lot of different parties involved here, right? So you might hear folks talk about a drug manufacturer or a drug sponsor, right? That's the company that is trying to get its product through the FDA approval pathway. So that sponsor, before they can even start testing their drug in human beings, they have to go to FDA and file an application and say, here's what we're planning to do. Here's how we're going to protect the research participants. Here's our study design and why we think it's going to generate the evidence that you need, FDA, to decide whether we've met the standard for approval. And FDA will grant, grant approval of that application, allowing the company to begin doing their tests in people. The other party that's involved is what's called an institutional review board, or an IRB. But really what their responsibility is to look after the rights and welfare of the people who are going to be enrolling in a research study. So the IRB is evaluating the study based on the risks and benefits. It wants to make sure that the benefits are reasonably likely to outweigh the risks.
1: So some IRBs are run by universities. Others are independent or, you know, commercially run, and some of which are even backed by private equity. Do these different types of IRBs change how they approach the review process?
0: Yeah, so here's what I can tell you. There have not been robust comparisons of different types of IRBs and the outcomes that they achieve for a wide variety of reasons, right? It becomes a bit complicated. You need to understand a bit about the regulations. They are pretty bare bones, right? I was describing before. Risks and benefits are reasonable. Okay, what does that mean? Two different IRBs could interpret that in much different ways. They would both meet the regulatory standard, but one might kind of go above and beyond and make sure that there's even stronger ethical protections in place. And the other might say, look, this is all the regulations require. You meet it, you're compliant, go on your merry way. So if what you're selling is rapid turnaround time and regulatory compliance, it's more likely that you would fall on the minimum side of the spectrum, right? And it's more likely that somebody who had more freedom and flexibility with their investigators would say, well, we know the regulations don't require you to do this, but we think ethical judgment does require you to go a bit above and beyond. That's the kind of difference that we're talking about here. It's quite nuanced and very, very difficult to kind of study IRBs side by side, which is a problem. These entities should be much more transparent given the power that they have to decide what research proceeds.
1: You know, so Marty McCarry is out at FDA. We have seen this FDA sort of take up the mantle for some treatments, cast doubt on other medical interventions. Has anything changed about how drugs are approved under this administration?
0: Well, the statutory standard remains the same, right? I feel like a bit of a broken record, but the statutory standard is so simple, right? Is the drug safe and effective for its intended use? The sorts of things that have changed at FDA in the past year or so have to do with a couple of things. One is, how quickly is FDA engaging in its review? A major change under this administration has been a program called the Commissioner's Priority Review Vouchers, in which FDA could grant to companies a voucher in which they promised to review the application in only 2 months rather than six. And you might think, 4 months, that's not that big of a deal. It's a huge deal to companies, right? 4 months longer on the market of a blockbuster drug is a lot of money, and 4 months fewer to review an application for FDA staff is really, really challenging. And it's important to recognize how FDA engages in its review. They don't just take the company's word for it. They get all of the data that's supporting that product, all the clinical trial data. The FDA is running its own, analyses of those data, really checking that every T is crossed, every I is dotted, so that we can trust the products that are allowed on the market. So the shorter time that the FDA staffers have to review, the more worried we all should be that maybe something important is going to be missed, either around safety or effectiveness. And the other thing I'll add that's changed is FDA is a challenging agency, right? If you think about its role, it's a public health agency. It needs to be science-driven, right? But it's not exclusively science-driven in the sense that just because a drug has a positive outcome in its trial, that doesn't necessarily mean that FDA should grant approval, right? There are judgment calls about approving new drugs, because very rarely are you getting such amazing trial results that everyone agrees this is, you know, a stupendous, amazing drug and we absolutely should approve it. So when you have those judgment calls, that can lead to the possibility of political interference. In previous administrations, it's really just been up to the FDA staff reviewers to decide whether a product should get approval without the political appointees kind of dipping their hands in those approval decisions. And that was for very good reason. Nobody wants to be offered a drug in the doctor's office that they have to question, well, does this drug actually work and did FDA approve it because the data were good? Or did FDA approve it because the sponsors were buddies with the FDA commissioner or with the president, right? It's really important to maintain strong kind of separation between those approval decisions and any political interference. And we've seen a lot more political interference with this administration than we've seen in the past.
1: Holly, thanks for being here today.
0: Thanks again.
1: Dr. Holly Fernandez Lynch is an associate professor of medical ethics and health policy at the University of Pennsylvania. 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
5: It is 1:39 and Science Friday continues in just a moment here on NPR News. Coming up at 2 o'clock this afternoon, a roundup of the day's latest news stories from the BBC's NewsHour. You'll hear that program at 2. It's followed at 3 by All Things Considered, hosted by NPR News' Clay Masters. That's coming up this afternoon. A Twin Cities bar has received a pretty special new honor, a bar of their own. That's the first sports bar in the Midwest dedicated entirely to women's sports, has been named the best local sports bar in the country by a USA Today Reader's Choice poll. This just came out today. Readers voted for the bar because of its community-driven atmosphere. And according to USA Today, fans love the mission, the welcoming staff, and the sense of belonging. A bar of their own is located on East Franklin Avenue in Minneapolis. We've got more on NPR News' social medias. Check it out.
1: This is Science Friday. I'm Flora Lichtman. Old creepy houses are a horror cliche. But why? Why do old abandoned houses freak us out? My next guest has a theory, and it has to do with a rumble that you cannot hear, but is very real. Dr. Rodney Schmaltz, professor of psychology at McEwen University in Edmonton, Alberta, is here to tell us about his new research. He studies pseudoscience. Rodney, welcome to the show.
6: Happy to be here.
1: Do you think of yourself as a Ghostbuster?
6: I do not. I am an educator, but I teach a class on scientific skepticism, and we do, in fact, go ghost hunting to debunk the tools you see online and on TV. But I would say I do. What I do is a little bit different than ghost busting.
1: Do you have an interest in spooky things, spooky houses?
6: I'm interested in why people have these experiences. So I haven't seen any good evidence for the paranormal or for ghosts, but I do believe that people are genuinely experiencing something. And that's what I'm interested in. What's that something? Why do people feel like they've had these experiences?
1: Well, let's get into your study, because you had a hypothesis that people are feeling something. What were you testing?
6: We were looking at the impact of infrasound. And infrasound is a low frequency sound below 20 hertz. We can't consciously hear it, but we can feel it. The way I like to describe it is, imagine you're at a concert and there's a lot of bass and you kind of feel that tension in your chest and the hair on the back of your neck might go up, but you know what it's from. It's from the music. But imagine a lower level experience like that, maybe not quite as intense, but you can't hear anything. And infrasound is caused by things like in old buildings, there's low rumbling pipes or could be old boilers as well. It's caused by heavy machinery, traffic. So it's kind of all around us. So in our research, what we did is we brought people into the lab and we exposed them to infrasound or not. And we did that in the presence of relaxing music or more ambient spooky sounds, the kind of thing you'd hear in the background of a horror movie. We took a number of measures, including cortisol. And cortisol is a hormone associated with stress. And what we found was that regardless of the type of music you were listening to, be it creepy or relaxing, cortisol levels went up. On top of that, across both conditions, so across both types of music, people rated the music as sadder, and they found it less interesting as well. They reported just generally feeling more irritated in the presence of infrasound.
1: So it's having an effect on us, whether we're cognizant that it's happening or not.
6: Exactly. And I think it could at least partially explain some hauntings in that sense. So as you said, if you walk into an old building and you don't know what infrasound is, which most people don't, you're feeling something, especially if you're going to the basement. There's a really good chance that there's some low rumbling pipes down there or an old boiler. And if the setting is right, so it's dark, it's creepy, you feel something, it's quite reasonable for someone to believe that they've experienced a haunting when in fact what they have experienced is an old boiler.
1: Did you measure infrasound in old houses?
6: That's actually our follow-up study. So we are looking at that now. We are going to different supposedly haunted locations here in Alberta, and we have control buildings that are not supposedly haunted, and we're looking to see if the infrasound levels are higher in these supposedly haunted places than places that aren't. So we just got started on that. We've only gone to about four, I think maybe five locations now. So it's on its way. We're looking to see if there are any differences there.
1: Is it difficult to measure infrasound?
6: It is difficult. You need specialized mics for that, and they're quite expensive. But if you want to see if there's some infrasound, what you can do, if you just light a candle or have a lighter and the flame starts to bend kind of in the middle, that's a sign that there's infrasound. And if it kind of bends and then starts turning almost, it looks like it's turning, that's a good sign there's infrasound as well. So I won't tell you how much, but at least you'd know that there's a good chance that there's some infrasound present.
1: That's also a sign of ghosts.
6: The spinning flame does seem ghost-like, but I assure you it's not. It is caused by infrasound.
1: Are we encountering infrasound in other places?
6: We are. There's infrasound all around us. Traffic generates infrasound. Subways could generate it. Heavy machinery. So it's around. One interesting aspect of our study is to also look at it in the context of noise pollution. So is this infrasound impacting people? Now, I don't want to go beyond our data, so I can't definitively say, but what we found was that at least in a 5-minute exposure, cortisol levels went up a little bit. Now, it could be the case that when people are exposed to it for longer periods of time, maybe they habituate, or it could be the case that maybe over longer periods of time that there's this kind of cumulative effect and people just feel some stress. So we know there's some research showing that people tend to feel more stress in urban rather than rural environments, but this wouldn't explain all of that, but maybe it would be a small piece of the puzzle, but definitely more research to be done before we can make any claims either way there.
1: You know, big picture, tell me about how this fits in with your research generally, this haunted house study.
6: Well, I'm interested in why people believe in things that don't have good evidence. So helping people become better consumers of information. And once people believe something, we know it's really hard to change their minds. And part of the reason is that when you tell someone that something is false, say that ghosts don't exist, you've created this cognitive gap. So they've experienced something, it felt ghost-like, and then somebody comes along and says, there's no evidence for ghosts. It's like, well, then what did I experience? So I hope research like this will give people some, at least some pause to think, oh, okay, maybe what I experienced is an old low rumbling pipe or an old boiler. So what we're doing then is helping fill in that cognitive gap. So my colleagues are more interested in kind of in the noise pollution side. I'm more interested in kind of the education side and giving people explanations for supposedly paranormal events.
1: Yeah, and taking people's experiences of the world seriously enough to investigate them.
6: Absolutely. Like I said, people are experiencing something. It's a genuine feeling. And we know from past research that expectation is a huge driver of experiencing anomalous or paranormal things. So if you've been told a house is haunted and you go into the basement and you feel something, it's very reasonable to think that it is ghostly, when again, it could just be a factor of the environment in an old building.
1: Hmm. Really interesting, Rodney. Thank you for taking us through it.
6: Oh, happy to do it.
1: Dr. Rodney Schmaltz, professor of psychology at McEwen University. Infrasound isn't just rumbling out of the basements of old spooky buildings. It's all around us. And my next guest studies infrasound in nature, the low, low frequency groans from volcanoes and earthquakes and even asteroid impacts. Dr. Milton Garces is the director of the Infrasound Laboratory at the University of Hawaii. Milton, welcome to Science Friday.
7: Thank you.
1: I've heard you describe yourself as a sound hunter. Tell me more.
7: There is this zoo of infrasound out there. And most of it we're familiar with. And then there's all these exotic creatures out there. Some of them are known, but reemerge out of hiding occasionally. And some of them have not been heard in a very long time. And when they do emerge, you don't recognize them.
1: And so give me an example. What are we talking about?
7: Oh, my goodness. One of my favorite sounds, which is so deep that I have failed repeatedly to try to insonify it, is the sound from the 2022 eruption in Tonga. We hadn't heard a sound like that in over a century, since Krakatoa. And when it came up, we have a whole generation of scientists that only knew this signature from the lore of it, you know, written in like Royal Society journals, right? and to see them from old timey paper scratches to recording it digitally in full digital glory, recorded as it goes all around the world, we hadn't seen that in centuries. So for us, it was a moment of awe. Is this what I really think it is?
1: Well, where does infrasound show up in nature? Give me some examples.
7: Oh, it's everywhere. You first perceive it in your heartbeat of your mother, you know. If you're sitting there breathing, even walking, a lot of our biorhythms are infrasonic in nature. But we're just used to them, right? Even a deeper level, you know, the sound of the ocean, it contains massive amounts of infrasound, right? The air moving around us. And what we've done as a species is our ear does not respond very well to those sounds because there's so much of them. So we are immersed in this inaudible sound field all the time.
1: We're immersed in this inaudible sound field. So we can't hear it, but can we sense it?
7: Oh, yes,
1: consciously?
7: We can. We can when it exceeds our threshold of comfort.
1: Okay.
7: We're finely tuned species, right? As soon as infrasound gets a little louder, we perceive it through vibration of our body. And usually when infrasound is loud enough, it leaks into the audio range. So you start hearing it as a bass tone, right? And so that's when we begin to sense it. As soon as it increases past our threshold of comfort, then it's like, oh, there's something happening. And it can be very unnerving because what generates infrasound is usually bigger and stronger than us, right? We're talking about the forces of nature.
1: A volcano.
7: Yes.
1: An hurricane.
7: Elephant.
1: An elephant. Yeah, okay.
7: Big things. Often moving fast, right? An asteroid doesn't have to be big, but if it's moving really fast, it has a lot of power and it will generate infrasound, right? So all these things that are like big, hot, or fast can radiate infrasound. And when you hear those coming, it's fair warning, right?
1: Well, I wanted to ask, is that part of the interest in studying it? Can you use infrasound to predict that a volcano is going to erupt? Or can it tell us about these phenomena in a different way?
7: In some ways it can, yes. In fact, one of the most important applications of infrasound is to provide early warning of an ongoing large eruption so that aircraft can deviate from their paths and avoid the ash that comes with it. That is like a very tangible application, and that is basically now in our toolkit for protecting lives and property, right? And so that's one of them. Another application that came very much to the fore with the Tonga eruption in 2022 is if you have a big eruption in the middle of the ocean, it will generate a tsunami. And so the sound from the eruption precedes the tsunami by a substantial amount.
1: Mm.
7: And that's also early warning.
1: Mm. I mean, how far does infrasound travel?
7: If it's big enough, it will go around the world multiple times. So,
1: wow.
7: So, yeah, there's that.
1: Wow. I mean, how do you collect these sounds?
7: So at the turn of the century, we deployed the International Monitoring System to monitor clandestine nuclear tests, which has an infrasound network of arrays and deployed throughout the whole planet. And so we have global coverage of infrasound at very high quality. These are exquisite sensors that can pick up like almost anything.
1: You talked about insonifying infrasound, so taking infrasounds and making them audible to us. We have a clip of one of your recordings sped up so we can hear it. I'm frightened.
7: Funny story. When I arrived in Hawaii before the turn of the century, I was already an infrasound specialist. I was doing infrasound before it was cool, right? So so I was like, oh, there's a volcano here. This is awesome. Does it produce infrasound? Everybody told me, no, Kilauea does not produce infrasound. It's like, that's unlikely. So we made the first basically published paper of infrasound from Kilauea volcano. And what you're hearing there is Kilauea in one of its many incarnations, because it's a dynamic system. And this is what it does all the time. At the time of that recording, it was an open vent. It had been in eruption for over 20 years. And that's what it was radiating all the time.
1: And all the time.
7: All the time. Now, I don't know if you've seen the activity. It's the most predictable it's ever been. Like every week now, it erupts. And it's really cool to observe that. So then opens up and fire fountains. And what you hear is a variant of that. And it's echoic because it's in a giant caldera, right? So everything rings. So you get this cathedral effect if you listen to it correctly, right? It takes a lot of effort to insonify something as grandiose as a volcanic eruption into our very limited response. So the best I can do is take into the bass range, you know, like the stand-up bass range, and try to make something that conveys that feeling of strength, you know, that comes from the sound field.
1: Wait, why is there some creative license in there? Why is it difficult to insonify it? I would think you just like, I don't know, type a number in and say, move it on up.
7: You would think so, but pitch shifting past a few octaves doesn't map very well. You have a lot of artifacts. So the other way you can do is transpose, which is basically of a sound compression, and you have to do it in a way that doesn't speed up too much because then it's very short. So there is a lot of, there's some thoughts that have to go into that. Nature gives us what they give us, and sometimes these raw sounds sound very raw. So you have to capture the elements of that sound that make it really special.
1: I love that there's an art to this, to making these inaudible sounds, these secret sounds, audible. Do you have a favorite, Milton? A favorite infrasound? Insonification?
7: You know, the one that still keeps getting away is that Tonga event. I haven't been able to capture it with that. I mean, the central frequency of this is like 30 minutes. It takes so long to just get a cycle on that, right? To transpose that to the audible ranges. It's such a sonic unicorn. I kid you not. It's called the Lamb Wave, and we haven't seen something like that in like so long that we thought it was mythical, you know? And there it comes. And it propagates at the speed of sound, and it looks like sound, but it's not really sound. It's in a couple acoustic gravity wave as an edge mode. It is so exotic. It is a sonic unicorn. I love that thing.
1: Oh, the sonic unicorn, Milton. Thank you for introducing us to this. And thank you for being on the show today. I appreciate it.
7: You're welcome.
1: Dr. Milton Garces, director of the University of Hawaii's Infrasound Laboratory. One last thing before we go. The weather is getting warmer, which means happy hours, porch beers, fun, fruity cocktails. And we want to hear from you. What questions do you have about alcohol and what it does to us? Call with your question and tell us the personal story that led you there. 877-4-SCI-FRY is our number, 877-4-SCI-FRY. BJ Lederman composed our theme music, and a very special happy birth week shout out to Shoshana Buxbaum and Rasha Aridi, two of our producers at Science Friday. Thanks for listening. I'm Flora Lichtman.

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7: You're listening to NPR News, and here's a look at the forecast for the Twin Cities Metro. We've got cloudy skies for the rest of your Friday. Chance of some rain, drizzle, kind of off and on throughout the day. Temperatures topping out in the mid-60s. Could see some rain this evening. Also a chance of thunderstorms. Tomorrow looks pretty great. Partly sunny skies. High temperatures around 70. And then the great warm-up begins. Sunshine Sunday. Highs around 80.
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11: Welcome to NewsHour from the BBC World Service. I'm James Kamara-Sami. Confusion over American troop deployments in Europe. The US Secretary of State says NATO allies shouldn't be surprised.
12: I think it's well understood in the alliance that the United States troop presence in Europe is going to be adjusted. And it's been done in coordination with our allies. I'm not saying they're going to be thrilled about it, but they certainly are aware of it.
11: As the WHO upgrades the risk from the current Ebola outbreak, we hear about attempts to develop a new vaccine. We speak to Hamnet author Maggie O'Farrell about her new novel set in the aftermath of the Irish famine. And remember Carlo Petrini, the man who invented the slow food movement.
13: What we needed to do, and Carlo got the ball rolling with this, was to say, actually, no, I'm slow. Slow is good. It's something to defend. It's something to be proud of.
11: All of that coming up after the latest news.
14: Live from NPR News in Washington, I'm Janine Herbst. Tulsi Gabbard, Director of National Intelligence, has resigned, saying she's leaving at the end of June because her husband has a rare bone cancer. Gabbard, a vet and former Democratic Congresswoman, is a longtime critic of foreign intervention and seems to have broken with President Trump over his war in Iran. Homeland Security Secretary Kristi Noem, Attorney General Pam Bondi, and Labor Secretary Lori Chavez de Remer have also left. Two Democratic senators are demanding answers from the Treasury Department about the decision to settle a case over the leak of President Trump's tax returns. NPR's Carrie Johnson has more.
15: Senators Elizabeth Warren of Massachusetts and Ron Wyden of Oregon are writing officials at the Treasury Department to get more detail about what they call an outrageously corrupt deal that creates a nearly $2 billion taxpayer fund that could compensate January 6 rioters and other Trump allies. The senators want the Inspector General for Tax Administration to probe whether any laws have been broken that bar political interference in the audit work of the IRS. Acting Attorney General Todd Blanche is defending the settlement, asserting Trump and his family will not receive any direct financial benefit. But the deal also seems to shield Trump from any legal problems over his past tax returns. Carrie Johnson, NPR News, Washington.
14: President Trump says the U.S. military will deploy an additional 5,000 troops to Poland, an apparent reversal of his moves to reduce the number of American forces in Europe. NPR's Rob Schmitz has more.
16: President Trump made the announcement in a social media post, suggesting the troop deployment is connected to the election last year of nationalist President Karol Nawrocki. His announcement came shortly after his administration abruptly canceled a military training exercise in Poland, later saying it had only been delayed. And it comes weeks after his administration said it would withdraw 5,000 troops from Germany. Polish President Nawrocki, who was elected in June of 2025 with the support of the populist Law and Justice Party, has aligned with the Trump administration since taking office. Rob Schmitz, NPR News, Berlin.
14: The head of the World Health Organization says the Ebola outbreak in Congo is spreading quickly. Tedros Adhanom Ghebreyesus says there are 82 cases and at least 7 deaths in the country. One American has Ebola, another is suspected of having the virus.
17: An American national who was working in DRC has also been confirmed positive and transferred to Germany for care. We're also aware of reports today about another American national with a high-risk contact who has been transferred to the Czech Republic.
14: This variant of the virus has no known treatment or vaccine. The UN says it released $60 million to help. On Wall Street, the Dow is up 405 points, NASDAQ up 212. 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
7: For NPR News in the Twin Cities, I'm Elena C. Federal law enforcement officials announced charges yesterday against 15 people in Minnesota for allegedly stealing $90 million of federal funds. Officials say the money was taken from programs meant to help children with autism and from programs meant to help people find stable homes. Colin McDonald, Assistant Attorney General in the Justice Department's National Fraud Enforcement Division, says the investigation is ongoing.
19: We are announcing today the expansion of the healthcare fraud Midwest Strike Force to Minnesota and the hiring of 15 additional prosecutors dedicated to combating Medicaid fraud nationwide. These additional resources will ensure that the DOJ's fraud division will be better equipped to stop fraud and hold criminals accountable.
7: The fraud charges allege that the defendants submitted bills for services they never rendered. For the first time in 2 years, underground tours resume tomorrow at Lake Vermilion, Sudan Underground Mine State Park. The tours were closed from 2022 to 2023 while crews restored the mine shaft. Then, after reopening for a few weeks in 2024, it was closed again when major flooding damaged the mine. Andrea Dare, interpretive supervisor at the park, says the tour is a unique experience.
20: We're the only underground mine tour that's available in the Midwest. There's so many unique stories to be able to be told. And to be able to travel a half mile underground, experience brief total darkness, to imagine what it would have been like to work in an underground iron mine.
7: Reservations can be made online. This is NPR News.
11: Hello and welcome to NewsHour from the BBC World Service, coming to you live from London. I'm James Kamara-Sami. There was a time not so long ago when the entire focus of a meeting of NATO foreign ministers was on the external threats to the alliance. But throughout his second term, President Trump's long-standing frustration with his European allies has posed questions of an almost existential nature for NATO, and even when the news has been positive, it has sometimes been confusing. The latest source of confusion, Mr. Trump's abrupt reversal overnight of a previously announced Pentagon plan to withdraw 4,000 US troops from Poland. Instead, the US leader said he would be sending 5,000 there. Well, after the meeting of the foreign ministers in Sweden, the US Secretary of State Marco Rubio offered this explanation for the troop movements.
12: At the end of the day, I think it's well understood in the alliance that the United States troop presence in Europe is going to be adjusted. That work was already ongoing, and it's been done in coordination with our allies. I'm not saying they're going to be thrilled about it, but they certainly are aware of it. You know, we have obligations in the Indo-Pacific, we have obligations in the Middle East, we have obligations in the Western Hemisphere. So this has been an ongoing process. It shouldn't be a surprise to anybody.
11: He went on to say that there was plenty that NATO members needed to work on together.
0: One of the areas where I think we definitely can cooperate on is the defense industrial base. It is clear to the world, to all of us in the alliance and beyond, that we simply are not able to produce munitions today at a rate that are necessary for future needs. That's something that has to be addressed. That's something that we can work together on. That's something we want to work together on.
11: When he spoke, NATO's Secretary General and cheerleader-in-chief for the alliance, Mark Rutte, was at pains to stress the key founding principle of the alliance. The commitment under Article 5 that an attack on one member is an attack on all was not diminished.
21: I know some have been questioning that bond, and perhaps even questioning the resolve of this alliance to remain united in the face of an adversary. So let me be crystal clear. Allies' commitment to Article 5 is ironclad. Our resolve and ability to defend every ally is absolute. Were anyone to be foolish as to attack us, the response would be devastating.
11: Well, our global affairs correspondent Joe Inwood has been telling me where things stand after a week of back and forth over the US troop presence in Europe.
22: So late last night, Donald Trump put out an announcement on his social media platform saying that an additional 5,000 troops, US troops, were going to be stationed in Poland. He praised the country's right-wing president, of whom he is an ally, and his kind of general conduct, and said that was the reason. Now, the reason you quite correctly say there's been a bit of confusion is that this follows last week an announcement that 4,000 troops weren't going to be deployed. A planned deployment was cancelled. And so it seems we're basically back where we started. But it does come in the context of a general sense that America is sort of withdrawing from Europe. And we had an announcement a few weeks ago that 5,000 troops were going to be pulled out of Germany. So despite today's announcement, that is seen as the general trend.
11: So we still think there will be fewer US troops in Europe, do we?
22: I think we can say it with some certainty, because that was exactly what US Secretary of State Marco Rubio said a number of times when he was speaking to the media after a meeting of NATO foreign ministers today. He was very clear that the US now has strategic priorities elsewhere in the world, that this isn't a complete retreat from Europe, but in general, they're going to be focusing their resources. He says they are finite resources, and they're going to be focused in other parts of the world, specifically, you know, the Far East, the Middle East, and what they call the Western Hemisphere, the Americas.
11: There is still criticism, though, isn't there, from the Trump administration, from Marco Rubio himself, of the amount of money, the amount of weaponry that are being, is being produced by European NATO members.
22: Yeah, I think so. There's a number of strains of Donald Trump and his administration's criticisms of NATO. Some people would see as legitimate and others really quite unfair. The one I think that all sides agree is probably reasonable is that Europe has not invested enough in its own defence over recent years. And also, you know, you talked there about the capacity to produce weapons. It's basically its defence industrial base has just not kept up to up speed with what's needed. And he's saying that Europe doesn't have, and he did reference America as well, the capability to provide the scale of munitions that we now see would be required in a 21st century war. I mean, I think the feeling is that Europe has, its armies have basically stayed in the 21st century, and we've got a really, really clear example from what's happening on the battlefields of Ukraine, where conflict is going. And the number of automated drones, the sort of things that we're in, drone interceptors we see in Ukraine, Europe does not have the capability to produce anything like the numbers of those that would be required. And I think that's been a constant criticism. The bit which I think European leaders would see is completely unfair, but maybe the thing that has exercised President Trump more than anything else is European leaders' failure to get involved in the war on Iran. Now, just to remind listeners, I think it is important to say this, NATO is a defensive alliance. It's set up for if one member is attacked, the other members will defend each other. This was not a defensive war. It was a war, I mean, President Trump makes arguments about long-term defensive requirements, but actually this was a war of choice that the Americans launched, and Europeans did not want to get involved and were not obliged to under any of the NATO articles. And so I think that criticism comes back so regularly is something which is really going to upset and irritate European leaders.
11: And just to circle back to the first point you made, President Trump specifically saying these troops are going to go to Poland because I have a good relationship with the right-wing leader of the country. It's a reminder that those personal relationships, especially with people that President Trump sees as on the same page as him politically, are very, very important and a key part of this administration's foreign policy.
22: Yeah, I mean, of course, all diplomacy, all international relations has an element of being transactional. But President Trump is taking it to a level far beyond anything that's ever been kind of experienced, certainly in modern times. Everything for him is about a quid pro quo, about a deal, it seems. And whether that is someone who's wronged him in some way, for example, Friedrich Merz said that Iran has humiliated the US and he pulls the troops out. The Polish president is a kind of a fellow traveller, an ideological bedfellow, and he gets extra troops. There is very much in his mind, it seems, with Donald Trump, this international diplomacy is not about principles, but it's about transactions. And that's what we're seeing once again today.
11: Our global affairs reporter, Joe Inwood there. Well, Evelyn Farkas is the executive director of the McCain Institute at Arizona State University. She formerly served as deputy assistant secretary of defense for Russia-Ukraine in the U.S. Defense Department and as a senior advisor to NATO's Supreme Allied Commander, Europe, and joins us live now. Welcome back to the program, Evelyn.
1: Well, thank you for having me.
11: NATO is stronger than ever, Mark Rutte says. Is he right?
1: Yes, I think he's absolutely right, because NATO has been investing, although of course your correspondent is correct that it was rather late and under pressure from President Trump in particular. Nevertheless, the European allies are building their armaments. They are taking a hard look at how much they spend, what they spend it on. They are doing more to, you know, ensure that war plans are operational. So that the military component of it is fantastic. The political side, I would also say, even though, of course, we in NATO tend to focus on areas of difference, if you look at NATO as a political entity, you heard the Secretary General say, you know, no one should dare test our resolve. And of course, that's directed first and foremost at Vladimir Putin. But I think the Russians, you know, do understand they should be deterred by Europe alone, even if the United States were not part of the equation.
11: So how should frontline states like Poland view the Pentagon one week saying 4,000 troops are going to be withdrawn, and then President Trump in a post on Truth Social saying 5,000 are going to Poland? It doesn't smack of consistency, does it?
1: Well, yes. So on the one side, of course, it's not reassuring that at any moment, if a leader says the wrong thing, President Trump could threaten or actually, you know, remove troops. Having said that, because it tends to occur in the context that, again, your correspondent just described, because of something someone said, in a way, I would say it's not as bad as him saying, well, don't be afraid of Russia. I'm going to withdraw U.S. troops because Russia's not dangerous and you can handle Russia yourself. So you understand that if the Kremlin's looking at this, it's not reassuring to Russia. And so that's kind of the silver lining, you know, in all of this.
11: What about the point that the Secretary of State made about munitions? Because, I mean, if you look at where the war is taking place in Europe at the moment, that's Ukraine, the drone warfare is absolutely key at the moment. And you look at who is producing most of the world's drones, and that is China, isn't it? An ally of Russia. It's producing far, far more than Europeans and Americans put together. Is that where the focus needs to be when it comes to European defense?
1: Well, yes. I mean, the focus needs to be on uniting Europe, the United States, our Asian allies, basically all of the countries that are democracies that support rule of law, and allying ourselves to build up our strength to deter Russia, China, North Korea, and Iran. That should be the focus. And I would add one thing, that the Europeans actually are a little bit ahead of the United States, because they're not afraid. They've already started joint ventures with the Ukrainians. They've sent their own, you know, military experts in to learn from the Ukrainians. And my understanding is that the U.S. has not been as quick to do this.
11: Well, not just not quick, but you certainly have in a vice president, someone who's been pretty vocal in saying he's proud that America's withdrawn certain support from Ukraine. He very
2: Just recently, when King Charles was speaking in Congress, J.D. Vance didn't stand up when he was talking about Ukraine. I mean, can the Ukrainians be confident in American support?
1: Well, the Ukrainians, I think, can be confident in American support because Congress, our United States Congress, the Senate and the House of Representatives, have bipartisan support for Ukraine. And the American people, if you look at all the polling, Republican, Democrat, even MAGA, support Ukraine. The question is how much support, direct support to the United States give there. Of course, you see a more partisan response among the American people and also among the politicians. But I do think that the vice president would be making a mistake if he thinks that Ukraine is just a recipient of assistance, because what I was referring to is European allies and partners working with Ukraine to learn from Ukraine, to essentially harness Ukrainian know-how, use European money to produce more weapons, not just for Ukraine, but for Europe.
2: Very briefly, Evelyn, I mean, behind the scenes then, you know, whatever leaders are saying, would you say that militaries in NATO are still working together as they always have?
1: Absolutely. I agree 100% with that statement.
2: Evelyn, many thanks for joining us. Evelyn Farkas, Executive Director of the McCain Institute, former Deputy Assistant Secretary of Defense for Russia and Ukraine in the US Department of Defense. You're listening to the BBC World Service, and this is NewsHour, coming to you live from London with James Kumarasamy.
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7: That'll be nice to have over a holiday weekend, too. Checking temperatures around the state, we've got some light rain in Brainerd. It's 52. St. Paul, 58 degrees, and Duluth right now, light rain, and 53 degrees at 220.
2: 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This is NewsHour, coming to you live from London with James Kumarasamy. Thousands of Cubans have taken part in a state-organized protest in the capital, Havana, in support of the country's former leader, Raul Castro. The 94-year-old brother of Fidel Castro was charged with murder and other crimes in the United States this week over the shooting down of two U.S. civilian planes in 1996. The Cuban government says the charges are political and a pretext for U.S. military action. At a time when tensions between the two old enemies have been growing. Our correspondent Will Grant sent this report from Havana.
23: It is an incident which is burned into the collective memory of Cubans and Cuban Americans, of both Havana and Miami. In 1996, these were the radio communications between the control tower and two Cuban MiG fighter jets shortly before they shot down two US civilian aircraft, killing all four people on board. Whether it took place over international or Cuban waters remains a point of dispute.
24: Nations and their leaders cannot be permitted to target Americans.
23: The aircraft belonged to a Florida-based group called Brothers to the Rescue, which would drop...
24: Leaders cannot be permitted to target Americans.
23: The aircraft belonged to a Florida-based group called Brothers to the Rescue, which would drop...

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2: I take a walk in one. It is essentially a shipping container with the front ripped off. Two windows at the back, four at the front. A novel way to deal with Havana's housing crisis. Still, for many families, it is far better than their current circumstances, which have been made even more dire by the now 5 month long US fuel blockade.
3: Estos contenedores llegan aquí a Cuba.
4: The project's foreman is a committed revolutionary called Orlando Diaz. I asked him if he thought the charges against Raúl Castro were a precursor to military action. The charges against Raúl are a vile lie, he said, echoing the government's position. Orlando is well aware of what happened in Venezuela earlier this year when Nicolas Maduro was forcibly removed from power by US troops. But he's convinced that if the Trump administration is building towards the use of force in Cuba, the outcome will be very different.
3: Venezuela is Venezuela, pero Cuba es Cuba.
4: Venezuela is Venezuela and Cuba is Cuba, he said. And here we don't lack the courage for this moment.
5: En un día como hoy, en 1902, la bandera cubana ondeó por primera vez.
4: Shortly before the charges were filed against Raúl Castro, U.S. Secretary of State Marco Rubio delivered a message in Spanish to the Cuban people. President Trump, he said, was offering a new path between the U.S. and a new Cuba, meaning one in which the commercial wing of the military would not control the economy. The last time Raúl Castro was seen in public was the Workers' Day celebrations on the 1st of May. The 94-year-old former president stood next to his hand-picked successor, Miguel Díaz-Canel, who has called the charges against Mr. Castro a political maneuver to justify the folly of a military aggression against Cuba. With the two sides believed to be far apart in any negotiations, most Cubans wonder where the island will be by next week or next month, let alone by the time the next May Day march comes round.
6: And that was Will Grant reporting from Havana. At one point on Friday, 97 of the 100 hottest cities in the world could be found in a single country, India. Now, Indian heat waves aren't exactly new or rare, but it seems they are getting hotter, with temperatures of nearly 47 degrees Celsius recorded during the day. That's 116 degrees Fahrenheit. Anjal Prakash is a professor of public policy at Flame University in Pune and the lead author of the UN Climate Change Panel's most recent report on climate change and cities. I asked him, what is causing these high temperatures in India?
7: There's a compounding impact of the climate change that we are seeing in terms of the heat wave that we are experiencing this moment. There has been what we call the super El Nino effect, which is also impacting. So world's climate is changing, but the impact of this is becoming very strong on Indian city. There's also other issues of urban planning, the local factors. So many Indian cities also have dense concrete and little green cover, which also amplifies the urban heat island effect. There's a low humidity in some regions, around 8%, which makes the air hotter. It is all culminating into a huge heat wave which is sprawling all across India.
6: So has India been slow in adapting or coming up with mitigations for this?
7: So mitigation is a long-term project. Adaptation is something which one can do immediately. So Indian Meteorological Department actually has issued daily heat wave bulletins and the color-coded 5 days forecast. The early warning, the healthcare readiness, and also urban cooling measures have also been taken up by the government. We are seeing about 250 districts in 23 states are being covered in the heat wave. And that is a huge, huge number that we had not expected to come.
6: Have the numbers of people who have died as a direct result of this heat wave been quantified?
7: So mortality attributing to heat wave is very difficult to definitely bring in. But what we know from the latest information that we have is that about 37 direct heat-related deaths have occurred. There has also been hundreds of suspected heat stroke cases that have been confirmed nationwide. There's an extreme pre-monsoon heat push temperature, which has almost gone to about 45 degrees centigrade in many regions. And in some regions, is crossed 40.

0: 6.9 degrees centigrade. And these are extreme temperature that we have not seen before in those areas.
1: I see the government has been calling on people to limit their use of electricity. I guess a lot of people who have the ability to are switching on air conditioning, and certain strata of society presumably being affected a lot worse than others.
0: Exactly. So the bottom 40% of people, you know, especially the migrant workers who are exposed to extreme heat conditions due to their work in, say, construction areas, are under huge threat. Immediate measures have been taken by some of the states where the heat advisory has been issued. The number of working hours have been shifted so that peak heat it doesn't strike them. But it is not a foolproof situation.
1: What kind of public pressure is there on the authorities to act?
0: Any of these things doesn't make a political pressure as much as others do. You also have to understand that India has gone through different elections this moment, and none of these issues have become an election agenda.
1: Is there a sense that for the government, this is seen as something that has to be put off, that development is more important than tackling climate change in the short term?
0: The government is very clear that we have to combat climate change. The issue of coal, for example, is very prominent, but we are also talking about climate equity. Those countries who have actually created the problem of climate change, they should fix their problem first. Going net zero, we will definitely follow it. The second stance is that this is not either or situation. We must fix the problem as we are doing. But you have to understand that climate change is a global phenomenon, and it has a very localized implications for the lives and life of the people. That means that if we have to tackle climate change, we have to tackle at the global level. At the local level, we can only adapt and mitigate as much as possible.
1: That was Professor of Public Policy Anjal Prakash speaking to me from Pune in Western India. You're listening to the BBC World Service, and this is NewsHour, coming to you live from London with James Kumarasamy.

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3: Coming up on News Out in the next 30 minutes, Tulsi Gabbard is out as director of US National Intelligence, but is her husband's poor health the full reason? The race to develop a vaccine against the new strain of Ebola. And we have an appreciation of Carlo Petrini, the man who began the slow food movement as a protest against a McDonald's opening in Rome. All of that coming up after the news.
4: BBC News with Eileen McHugh. President Putin says he'll consider options for retaliation after a Ukrainian drone attack on a building in Russian-occupied eastern Ukraine. Russia says six people died in a strike on a student dormitory. Ukraine said the building was being used by a Russian drone command unit. The World Health Organization has raised its risk assessment for Ebola in the Democratic Republic of the Congo to very high. The head of the WHO said it was crucial to build trust between aid workers and local communities to help contain the disease. Scientists at Oxford University are working to develop a vaccine for the rare strain of Ebola at the centre of the current outbreak. It's based on the same technology used in the COVID pandemic. The US Director of National Intelligence, Tulsi Gabbard, has announced her resignation. She said she was stepping down to support her husband, who's been diagnosed with a rare form of cancer. The Pakistani army chief has arrived in Tehran as Pakistan steps up efforts to mediate in the war between Iran and the US and Israel. A ceasefire has been in place since early April, but weeks of back-channel talks have failed to resolve the crisis. Seven countries, including Britain, France, Germany, Italy and Canada, have condemned Israel's construction of settlements in the occupied West Bank. Settlement expansion and settler violence against Palestinians are at record highs. Demonstrators in Cuba have protested outside the US embassy in support of the former Cuban president, Raul Castro. The US charged him with murder this week over the shooting down of two US aircraft 30 years ago when he was defense minister. And Brazilian police have seized 200,000 counterfeit football stickers ahead of the Men's World Cup next month. That's the latest from BBC World News.
3: Welcome back to NewsHour. She was a controversial appointment as US Director of National Intelligence, and now the former Democratic Member of Congress, Tulsi Gabbard, has offered her resignation to President Trump, giving her husband's health as the reason for her decision. Let's get more from the BBC's Bernd De Boosman, who's in Washington. Bernd, so what exactly has Tulsi Gabbard said in her resignation letter?
5: Well, in that letter, Gabbard revealed that her husband had a very rare form of bone cancer, and she said she had to step away from government service because, in her own words, he'll be going through an extremely difficult time in the weeks and months ahead. That's the reason that's been given, and President Trump also wished her well in his own statement about her resignation and said he hoped for the best health of her husband. She'll remain in her post until the end of June, however, so she has a few weeks left.
3: There have been rumors, though, for some time that she might be forced out.
5: There had been rumors for some time, and I think the primary reason for that is the Iran war. She was, even well before she became Director of National Intelligence, she's someone who kind of made her political career on avoiding U.S. military entanglements abroad. She's a veteran of the Iraq War herself, and like many of that generation, she didn't want to see the U.S. in an open open-ended conflict in a far-off country with no clear end goal. And she had been kind of put in an awkward situation where she had to answer questions about the administration's decision to go to war in Iran. She repeatedly told lawmakers that it was President Trump's decision to strike and not hers. And in a written statement she had filed to the Senate Intelligence Committee, she said that Iran had not been rebuilding its nuclear capabilities, which directly contradicts what we've heard from the White House since the outset of the Iran war. So there had been some rumblings that she was kind of on her way out. And Reuters has reported that the White House effectively pushed her out of the position. But as I mentioned, at least publicly, President Trump seems to have left on good terms with her.
3: I mean, there's also been controversy over her role domestically as well, hasn't there?
5: She has been a very controversial figure during her tenure as DNI over the last year and almost 6 months. She had been accused of withholding intelligence from Congress. She had been accused of politicizing her position by alleging that the former administration of Joe Biden and others, including President Obama, had manufactured allegations of collusion between the then Trump campaign and Russia. And, you know, among many in the MAGA base, she was always somewhat mistrusted because she had been a Democrat. I think also her close ties or public statements somewhat defending foreign leaders, President Assad in Syria, President Putin in Russia, had also raised eyebrows among U.S. lawmakers.
3: And thanks very much indeed, Ben de Boosman there in Washington. Bring us the news that Tulsi Gabbard has announced that she was resigning from her position as U.S. Director of National Intelligence. As Ben mentioned in his resignation letter, she spoke about her husband's recent bone cancer diagnosis. You're listening to the BBC World Service. This is NewsHour, coming to you live from London with James Kamara-Sami. The World Health Organization has revised its assessment of the current Ebola outbreak, which originated in the Democratic Republic of the Congo and which is thought to have already claimed 177 lives. Of the 750 suspected cases in total, some are now being detected in South Kivu province, hundreds of kilometres from the epicentre of the outbreak, and that's led the WHO to increase its risk assessment in the DRC from high to very high. It calls the risk in the region high and the risk globally low. Well, the current outbreak is caused by a type of Ebola called Bundibugyo. It is less deadly than many other strains, but unlike the more common Zaire one, there is no vaccine against it. Efforts, though, are underway to develop one, including at Oxford University in the UK. Professor Andrew Pollard is director of the Oxford Vaccine Group, which helped to develop the AstraZeneca COVID vaccine. And he's been telling my NewsHour colleague James Menendez about their work on the new Ebola vaccine.
6: We're just right at the very beginning of that work. It's led by my colleague, Professor Theresa Lam. And what we're doing is using the same technology we used in the COVID-19 pandemic to develop the vaccine. And it takes a small protein from the surface of the Ebola virus, this particular strain, into the vaccine to then stimulate the human immune system to make responses against the virus.
7: And that was the technique that was used to produce that AstraZeneca COVID vaccine. What are the benefits of that technique, that way of building a vaccine?
6: What we've really seen over the last 6 years or so is that there are two technologies which allow really rapid development of vaccines. One is the viral vectors, which is like the Oxford AstraZeneca vaccine for the COVID pandemic. And the other is the RNA vaccines, which Moderna and Pfizer developed in the pandemic. And so both of those types of technologies are likely to increasingly be used in response to unexpected outbreaks like this.
7: And so what is the timescale? I mean, how long is it going to take to develop this vaccine and start testing it?
6: Well, it's very difficult to answer that question at the moment in specific terms because there are various scientific and logistical challenges to get over. But in general terms, it should be possible from a starting gun in 2 to 3 months, maybe that sort of timescale, to have vaccines that could be deployed when you haven't got any initial material already produced.
7: Deployed in the field, what, including clinical trials?
6: So the deployment is clinical trials, and the World Health Organization at the moment is working round the clock to plan how those trials might be executed. It's not a licensed product at that point, but in a scenario like this, you have to remember with Ebola that the mortality may be between 30 and 50% of those infected. So it's a really high consequence infection compared with something like COVID. So it's a very different scenario that you're dealing with here.
7: The other possible vaccine that is being developed that the World Health Organization has been talking about, how does that differ to the one you're developing?
6: The World Health Organization has mentioned other types of viral vector vaccines, similar to one of the others that was deployed in the West African outbreak. And also there's the Moderna's RNA vaccine, which is being developed at the same time. So there's a number of different types of vaccine being developed. And one of the reasons why that's really important is because there can be many challenges in vaccine development on the science and then on the logistics and the financing and then the manufacturing, which can hold up development of one or other of the products. It's really important to have plenty of potential shots on target. And this situation is particularly worrying because of the environment in which the outbreak is happening and where there's very poor infrastructure, very resource poor region, and conflict in areas that are not under government control. And so that means the normal way of controlling Ebola outbreaks, which is very stringent public health measures, is extremely difficult to put in place.
7: Yeah, so I mean, given the timescale that you're talking about, that it's going to be, you know, several months before any vaccine can be deployed, I mean, this outbreak will have to be contained in other ways.
6: Well, I think we're all hoping that the people on the ground who are really working extremely hard to do that will be able to contain the outbreak. But it's very challenging to do so. So I think we have to be prepared with vaccines in case that doesn't happen.
7: Can I just ask you this? I mean, you've talked about some of the challenges, very poor infrastructure, conflict, there's also misinformation. I just wonder to what extent US cuts to overseas aid, the DRC was a major recipient of that, and I think the closure of one of America's main Ebola labs. I mean, to what extent is that all having an impact in the current situation?
6: Well, I think there are a number of reasons why cuts to aid. And, you know, I think we focus a lot on the US, but of course, there's been reductions in overseas development assistance from the UK and, in fact, many European countries over the last year or so. And that has an impact both on funding of particular projects, which can support surveillance and early warning and so on. But it's really important also that a lot of the people on the ground who could respond to outbreaks are no longer there because the infrastructure doesn't exist to support them. So I think this has a material impact and increases risk globally that we don't have the resources available in many of these areas where the challenges are particularly acute.
7: I mean, is it the reality that Ebola is just not a priority globally? And is that the wrong approach?
6: I mean, it's hugely consequential, obviously, in those countries that are affected. I think the thing that we mustn't forget here is that viruses that emerge in these places where we don't have good surveillance can start to propagate and cause more infections. And the risk of that is that you can develop mutations eventually, which might result in wider spread. Now, that hasn't been the case with Ebola so far, and those have been contained by good public health measures. But it's really important that we have the ability to respond so that if we did at some point in the future have a virus, maybe not one of the Ebola family, but something like that, that we already know exactly what we need to do to develop vaccines and other types of interventions that means we could halt the spread. And that's why we have to continue to invest across many different viruses that could be a threat in the future so that we're prepared for when an outbreak does happen that has wider consequences.
3: Professor Sir Andrew Pollard of the Oxford Vaccine Group speaking to NewsHour's James Menendez. The opening of a McDonald's can provoke different emotions. When the Golden Arches first appeared in Italy in 1986, one food journalist was so angry that he came up with an entire anti-fast food ethos. The slow food movement, which promotes local sustainable cuisine, soon caught on and became an international phenomenon. Well, that journalist, Carlo Petrini, has died at the age of 76. He was named a European hero by Time magazine in 2004. Here he is speaking to the BBC World Service in 2021.
8: Well, this mythical episode, our fight against fast food in Rome, was the very first step, the very first element that led to the birth of slow food. Basically, we understood how important it was to safeguard the cultural and gastronomic diversity of every single country in the world against the fast food that instead brings a standardization of production. And that was a fundamental fight.
3: That fundamental fight eventually became a much wider one. The slow food movement spawned a whole range of other slow movements, which the author Carl Honoré wrote about in his book In Praise of Slow. From Rome, the slow food movement's ground zero, he joined me earlier to praise his friend Carlo Petrini.
9: Well, I first met Carlo, over 20 years ago now, when I began kicking around the idea of writing a book about the benefits of slow in a fast world. And of course, the first person who came across my radar was Carlo, who had launched the slow food movement. So I hopped on a plane from London and met up with him in a little town in Piemonte in northwestern Italy called Bra, which was the home headquarters of slow food.
7: What would you say is the philosophy then that underpins that idea?
9: Well, Carlo summed it up. His mantra was three words, that our food should be good, clean, and fair. And if you unpack that, it's really about making food, having a healthier, more sane, more sustainable relationship with food. So that affects, we cultivate our food, right? So you're creating a better relationship, a better deal for Mother Nature. It also comes down to the way we make the food. We move away from the kind of, you know, toss it in the microwave and chomp it down, burning the top of your mouth off. It's about taking the time to savor, to be in the moment, to break bread together, right? The art of enjoying food from farm to table. And he was a wonderful practitioner of that himself. He was a great companion at the table. And in fact, I dropped that word companion. It's a very useful one, I think, for understanding one important dimension of the slow food movement. Companion, the English word companion, is derived from the two Latin words con pane, which means with bread. And it's because when we slow down and break bread together, we are at our most close, we are at our most human. And that sums up, I think, a lot of the spirit of both slow food and Carlo Petrini, the man behind it.
7: What did he make of the fact that not only did the slow food movement spread around the world, but it begat other slow movements, of which you have written about, of course?
9: Well, people often describe me as the godfather of the slow movement. And if that's the case, then Carlo was the grandfather of it, because it all, in a way, started with slow food. He was the first to reclaim the word slow in our culture, because slow, even today, for many people, remains a four-letter word, a dirty word. It's a byword for lazy, boring, unproductive, stupid, you know, lots of things that nobody wants to be. And that taboo runs deep in the culture. And what we needed to do, and Carlo got the ball rolling with this, was to say, actually, no, I am slow. Slow is good. It's something to defend. It's something to be proud of. So slow food put slow with a capital S on the map and said, you know what? Slow is something worth channeling. It's worth slowing down. And from there on, you've seen the slow movement generally beyond food spread into every walk of life. So there are now movements for slow work, slow medicine, slow education, slow sex, slow architecture, slow media, you name it. People coming to whatever the activity is now and saying, how can I do this better and enjoy it more by slowing down to the right pace? And so my mantra is, in a world addicted to speed, slowness is a superpower.
7: Not everyone can have a superpower, though, can they? And you'll have heard the criticism, skepticism, I suppose, about slow food in particular, which is, look, it is all very well in certain parts of the world to be talking about that if you have the ability, the money, the option. But there are, you know, literally billions of people probably who don't have that option.
9: Yes, some manifestations or expressions of slow food, you know, a super Tuscan wine washing down an exquisite sliver of black truffle. Of course, that's not within reach of very many people at all, but that's not all of slow food, right? Slow food can also be just sitting around the table without phone switched on, eating some dried pasta that you've boiled up on the stove with some tomatoes chopped up in it, right? I mean, there are different ways. You've got to unpack slow food. And I think actually now, I do know that criticism still is out there, but I think slow food has gone a long way to softening it.
3: Carl Honoré there, paying tribute to Carlo Petrini, the man behind the slow food movement. You're listening to the BBC World Service. This is NewsHour, coming to you live from London with James Kumarasamy.
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13: 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I'm Clay Masters. 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
14: All Things Considered coming up in just 10 minutes here on NPR News. Well, Memorial Day is on Monday, as you probably know. It's the time to remember the brave humans who've died while serving in the U.S. Military forces. For a lot of folks, Memorial Day and the weekend, also kind of the unofficial start of summer. And here are two summery events you might want to check out this weekend. First, for the flower lovers in the room, and I mentioned this one earlier, Minnesota's first tulip festival. That's happening on Brand Farms in Farmington. 3 acres of tulips that you can explore. That's open tomorrow from 10 till 6 p.m. And if you can't wait until the great Minnesota get-together, the state fair this August, you can enjoy the scaled-down version of the fair this weekend. mnstatefair.org for more.
3: You're listening to the BBC World Service. This is NewsHour, coming to you live from London with James Kumarasamy. The impact that artificial intelligence has on our lives can take many forms. In Silicon Valley, a new phenomenon is being observed. Women who are married to men obsessed with AI are themselves using AI as therapy, making AI the third person in the marriage. Well, that is the subject of a much talked about article on Wired.com. It's by the journalist Alessandra Ram. It's called The Sad Wives of AI. And she told me the idea for it had come from close to home.
15: You know, there's sort of a strange and under-discussed side effect of the AI boom, which was something that I was noticing in my own household, what it's doing to family dynamics. So specifically, when one partner has become completely consumed by working in AI or trying to break into it, you know, the long hours, the constant mental bandwidth. Meanwhile, you know, their partners are quietly losing their minds. And the twist is that many of these women are turning to AI themselves as a form of therapy, but it's not helping because the technology is designed to validate you, not challenge you. One therapist actually told me something pretty fascinating that I included in the article, is that some women are even contemplating cheating or having affairs on their partners because the AI told them that it's natural that they feel that way and there's no pushback. And so that the therapists are then having a challenging time communicating with their clients because their clients have felt like they've already done their therapy with their AI chatbot.
3: Well, that phrase, no pushback, sounds pretty key if people are basically going to AI for validation in many cases.
15: And the technology is designed that way so you also keep using it, right?
3: Is anyone coming up with a remedy then, something that can change the dynamic?
15: I haven't heard of that at all. If you hear of that, please let me know.
16: But I mean, you're someone who, you know, AI is, I think we all sort of accept it is here to stay. So I guess we're going to have to find workarounds or ways to, I mean, how serious is this, do you think, for families? Do people need to be thinking about this more?
15: I think people need to be thinking about family dynamics and also sort of the invisible labor that happens at home, which is why I'm sort of centering this around women. And I made a deliberate choice in my article not to speak to any men, just because you hear from so many men in AI, and women throughout history have always taken on more care work. And the experts that I spoke to said that this is really at the heart of the issue. Like, as this happened during kind of like previous tech booms, if somebody is spending all their time working, that has an effect. You know, the average worker in AI, if that's how they're going about their day, then that means they're not present at home. They're not present for their family. They're not present for their children. So who else is picking up the slack? And then what does that happen? What happens then to the partner? And where do they fit inside the wider economy? So I think it's just this ripple effect that we've only just started talking about.
16: Alessandra Ram on the subject of her article, The Sad Wives of AI. Now, the last time the BBC spoke to Maggie O'Farrell, she was waiting for a limousine after the Oscars ceremony in March. The acclaimed author was reaching the end of a whirlwind of awards success for the film adaptation of her novel Hamnet. Now she's publishing a new novel called Land. It's inspired by the story of her great-great-grandfather, a mapmaker for the British government in Ireland, soon after the Great Famine of the mid-19th century. Our culture editor, Katie Razzle, went to meet Maggie O'Farrell at her home in Edinburgh.
17: Okay, I'm excited about this, Maggie. I feel really bad. I feel like I'm feeling really ungrateful now.
18: Well, Maggie O'Farrell is taking me through a locked door into the basement where, for now, she's keeping her new awards.
17: This is the BAFTA, and that's the Golden Globe. It's really
19: heavy. How heavy is it?
17: Somebody handed it to me on stage, and I really nearly dropped it on Steven Spielberg's foot. Can you imagine?
20: And the BAFTA goes to Hamnet.
18: She's now in the Hollywood Major League because of her role adapting her novel Hamnet for the big screen.
21: You touch me, what did you see?
22: I saw a landscape.
18: The film's taken more than $100 million worldwide, winning not just BAFTAs and Golden Globes, but a Best Actress Oscar for its star, Jessie Buckley.
17: It sort of feels like something that I dreamt.
18: Her sweeping new novel, Land, has already been picked up by Hamnet's film producer. The book's inspired by her great-great-grandfather and his son.
17: So tell me what this is. So this is a hand-drawn map, which is dated, you can just see here, 1885. And this is drawn by, in the book he's called Liam. So this is my great-grandfather.
18: She's brought out this family heirloom to point out a tiny painted portrait of her great-great-grandfather standing beside a British soldier.
17: I can recognise him from the one photo we have of him.
18: The novel is centred around the story of an Irish map maker, like her great-great-grandfather, who worked for the British Army in Ireland soon after the Great Hunger in the middle of the 19th century, when more than 1 million people died and around 2 million emigrated.
17: They were doing the second version of the map of Ireland because this huge cataclysm had swept through the country. Whole villages had been wiped out, estates were redrawn, and so many people had been evicted. So it was necessary to do those revisions. But I couldn't really get my head around what it must have been like doing that work, being someone who'd lived through it.
23: And how much of that past do you think is still unresolved when it comes to Britain's role in it?
17: Obviously, the famine has very, very complicated and multiple factors. There is this natural element to it, the bacterium that affected the potatoes. And then there are the political, socioeconomic circumstances of the British colonial rule. There's also the way the British government dealt with it and their attitude to it. So there was a man called Charles Trevelyan, who was appointed famine relief officer. His attitude to the famine is so upsetting and so horrifying. He describes it in a letter as an act of God for an idle, indolent, ungrateful, unself-reliant people. A year after he wrote that letter, he was given a knighthood for his work in famine relief. I would quite like the British government to rescind it. I think it's long, long overdue. I don't think he should have it.
23: Okay, well, this is exciting because it says Land Research Notes.
17: This is kind of where it began. So you can see here, a novel about emigration.
0: So this is my commute to work.
1: Okay, yes, walk across a lawn full of daisies.
18: We're heading to the glass-walled studio in her garden where she writes.
1: Are you going to write the screenplay for Land, do you think?
0: I think I want to, yeah. I think I just find it hard to let it go because it's so personal.
1: So 10th novel is Land. Are you already working on the 11th?
0: And I do have a superstition talking about things that I haven't finished yet. Just because I think if I talk about it, then it'll kind of somehow drain me of the urge to do it. So I have started something that's quite tentative. It's a very young shoot. But yeah, I've got something that I'm thinking about.
3: 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And that brings us to an end of this edition of NewsHour. 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
14: You're listening to NPR News, and here's a look at the forecast for the Twin Cities Metro. We've got cloudy skies for the rest of your Friday. Chance of some rain, drizzle, kind of off and on throughout the day. Temperatures topping out in the mid-60s. Could see some rain this evening, also a chance of thunderstorms. Tomorrow looks pretty great. Partly sunny skies, high temperatures around 70, and then the great warm-up begins. Sunshine Sunday, highs around 80.
19: I'm Katherine Richard, an NPR news reporter based in Rochester. I tell the stories of the people who live and work in Southeast Minnesota, and my work was made possible by financial support from members. Thank you for making it possible.
13: The largest provider of hot meals in Gaza, World Central Kitchen, has cut its distribution in half.
21: The long-term responsibility of feeding an entire population cannot rest on one organization alone.
13: It's All Things Considered on NPR News with Juana Summers and Scott Detrow. I'm Clay Masters in the Twin Cities. Coming up after headlines, World Central Kitchen says the war in Iran has skyrocketed their costs for food and fuel. Plus, President Trump's week included high highs with major election wins and his test of Republican loyalty, and low lows as he attacked congressional allies and faced legislative defeat. And an attorney for an ICE agent charged in a February road rage incident during Operation Metro Surge in the Twin Cities says there's more to the story. We'll hear more coming up after headlines. It's 3:01.
24: Live from NPR News in Washington, I'm Janine Herbst. Tulsi Gabbard is resigning as President Trump's Director of National Intelligence. NPR's Franco Ordonez reports she says she's leaving to support her husband, who's battling a rare form of bone cancer.
25: In a letter to President Trump, Gabbard thanked the president for the opportunity to lead the office of the Director of National Intelligence, but she said she needed to be there for her husband. She wrote, "I cannot in good conscience ask him to face this fight alone while I continue in this demanding and time-consuming position." Gabbard is the latest in a series of cabinet officials to leave the Trump administration. Other departures include Homeland Security Secretary Kristi Noem and Attorney General Pam Bondi. Trump commended Gabbard for doing a, quote, incredible job and said he will miss her. He added that Principal Deputy Director of National Intelligence, Aaron Lucas, will serve as Acting Director of National Intelligence. Franco Ordonez, NPR News, The White House.
24: NATO foreign ministers gathered in Sweden amid conflicting announcements from Washington about the U.S. troop presence in Europe. Derek Schultz reports Secretary of State Marco Rubio says European governments should not be surprised by coming cuts.
26: As Secretary of State Rubio flew to Sweden to meet his 32 NATO counterparts, President Trump issued a message on Truth Social, canceling an earlier announcement that some 4,000 U.S. troops would not be deployed as planned on a rotation to Poland. Instead, Trump said 5,000 would be sent to Poland. While the reversal was welcomed by Rubio's European counterparts, he warned them reductions are in fact coming.
27: That work was already ongoing. And it's been done in coordination with our allies. I'm not saying they're going to be thrilled about it, but they certainly are aware of it.
26: Rubio said he could not share details of what capabilities or forces the U.S. would cut in Europe, as that's handled by the Pentagon. For NPR News, I'm Terry Schultz in Helsingborg.
24: Around 39 million Americans are expected to be driving this weekend, according to AAA. This as gas prices have risen about 35% since the war in Iran began. NPR's Stephen Basaha has some tips for drivers on saving money.
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24: Wall Street higher by the closing bell, the Dow up 294 points. 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
14: For NPR News in the Twin Cities, I'm Elena C. The Minneapolis City Council has rejected a plan to spend $6 million to acquire property for a new public safety training center. After more than an hour of debate, the council voted 7-6 yesterday to deny the spending. Councilmember Jamal Osman said he supports the idea of a new training center, but questioned spending millions on property when the city doesn't yet have the estimated $38 million to build the center.
5: The only plan I have heard from the mayor's leadership or administration was that let's just buy it and hope we will find the money in the future. Well, that costs a lot of money for the city of Minneapolis. We're going to spend $6 million plus the upkeep of the property. And we don't know how many years we'll be sitting on there. It might be next 20 years. That is not a smart decision.
14: Mayor Jacob Frey spoke at the meeting and said rejecting the land purchase now will only mean higher costs for a training center in the future. CARE Minnesota is inviting people to a virtual safety training for mosques, schools, and community members tomorrow. The training follows Monday's deadly shooting at the Islamic Center of San Diego and a meeting this week between Minnesota mosque leaders, local imams, and law enforcement. Suleiman Adan, CARE Minnesota's deputy executive director, says people can find details about the training on the CARE Minnesota website. Sunshine and increasingly warm temperatures are in the forecast for the holiday weekend, with widespread mid to upper 80s expected by Monday. NPR meteorologist Sven Sundgaard says the heat will stick around past the holiday.
6: Temperatures are going to continue to be in the mid to upper 80s, even close to 90 degrees. NOAA's Climate Prediction Center gives us a 70 to 80% chance of above normal temperatures into next week and probably the following week. Now, most of the models have us reaching 90 degrees potentially multiple times in the next 2 weeks.
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8: 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I'm Juana Summers.
9: And I'm Mary Louise Kelly. Director of National Intelligence Tulsi Gabbard is resigning. And that is not even the biggest news in Washington this week. NPR senior political correspondent Tamara Keith is here to help us sort through another wild week in politics and policy. Hi, Tam.
10: Hello.
9: Start there with the not biggest news of the week. Tulsi Gabbard is leaving the administration. How come?
10: In her resignation letter, Gabbard said that she will step down at the end of next month to spend more time with her husband, who was recently diagnosed with a rare form of bone cancer. She is a former Democratic congresswoman and presidential candidate who backed Trump in 2024 and then took on this top intelligence role. Mm-hmm. She's been a controversial figure and has been largely sidelined as Trump launched the war with Iran. In his Truth Social post, though, announcing the departure, Trump said she has done a great job.
9: All right. So to book in this week, the week started with President Trump scoring another win in his retribution campaign against congressional Republicans who have crossed him. How is the week ending?
10: With a lesson about unintended consequences. As you say, Trump-backed Republican primary challengers defeated Congressman Thomas Massie of Kentucky and Senator Bill Cassidy of Louisiana. And Trump proved once again that it is politically perilous for Republicans to cross him. But at the same moment he appeared to demonstrate this huge political power, he created what we on the NPR politics team are calling a YOLO caucus.
11: Okay.
10: YOLO is slang for you only live once, but in this case, it stands for you only lose once. And you have members of Congress with nothing left to lose now newly empowered to stand up to Trump.
11: What does the YOLO caucus look like practically speaking? What do you mean?
10: Well, with such narrow majorities in Congress, this relatively small number of Republicans can really stand in the way of Trump's agenda. And if you combine YOLO caucus members with members who represent swing districts and have political interests in pushing back on an unpopular president, what's left of his agenda is in real jeopardy. And you saw this week the House had to go into recess early to avoid what could have been an embarrassing vote on a war powers resolution to constrain the president on Iran. And in the Senate, Republicans were pushing back hard on the $1.8 billion anti-weaponization fund created by the Justice Department to issue payouts to the president's allies. That pushback threatened to derail what could have been or should have been an easy vote on a budget bill. So the Senate went home early, too.
11: Let's look ahead to a couple things. Next week, Texas Senate runoff. President Trump has inserted himself right in the middle of that race.
10: Yeah, it took him an incredibly long time to endorse in the primary runoff between Senator John Cornyn and Texas Attorney General Ken Paxton. When he finally did, Trump put his weight behind the challenger, Paxton, who has an opposition research file thicker than a phone book, but who made it clear that he would be a loyal soldier for Trump. If Cornyn ends up losing, we will be watching to see whether he joins the YOLO caucus.
11: Finally, Tam, we're heading into the long weekend. The president's son, Donald Trump Jr., is taking this weekend to get married. The president is not going.
10: Yeah, it was a viral moment yesterday when the president was asked whether he would be attending his son's wedding, and Trump seemed unsure. Then the president posted this afternoon that he isn't going. He also canceled a planned weekend away at his private club in New Jersey. Instead, he said it felt it was important to stay in Washington during this important period of time. We are watching both Iran and Cuba.
11: NPR's Tamara Keith wishing you a happy Memorial Day weekend.
10: To you as well.
12: NASCAR driver Kyle Busch died Thursday at age 41. Some are calling Busch one of the greatest drivers. Among his many career highlights, he won 234 National Series races, and his final victory came about a week before his death. A sometimes controversial figure, Busch was loved by fans, and at the time of his death, he'd spent more than half his life in the racing spotlight, often in the winner's circle. Joining us now to remember Busch is Jordan Bianchi. He's a motorsports reporter for The Athletic. Hi there.
15: Hi there. Thanks for having me.
12: Thanks for being here. Jordan, I understand that you were covering the arc of Busch's career for more than a decade. So I just want to ask you, when you heard that he had died, what went through your mind?
15: I was stunned, absolutely floored. I mean, this is a 41-year-old man who's relatively healthy, who just a few days before I had saw him win a race in Dover. While he was towards the tail end of his career, he still had many, many good years left. This just came out of left field, and it felt like a stomach punch.
12: Yeah. Tell us what kind of sportsman he was, both on and off the racetrack.
15: Kyle was the most determined and hard-headed race car driver out there. He is somebody who probably hated losing more than he enjoyed winning. Mm. And he was somebody whose passion for this sport evasive. It came out of him, and it was something that he just loved to do. Even when he wasn't racing NASCAR races on the weekends, he'd be around the country racing in small events, often now with his 11-year-old son. Mm. Which is another thing about this that really makes it so tragic. And so this is just someone who grew up in a racing family. This is all he ever wanted to do, and he was one of the best, if not the best driver of his generation.
12: I mean, this is sad and shocking news. What have you been hearing from fans as they've been learning about his death?
15: just they can't believe it. They're stunned. I talked to a couple today who came down here from Michigan, and they wanted to see Kyle Busch race this weekend. And they actually yesterday they went and got a photo with the vehicle that Busch won with a week ago up in Dover. And as they were pulling into their hotel parking lot, they took out their phone and looked at social media, and they were floored. They just were, they couldn't believe it that this had happened. So for his fans, like, this Kyle Busch is a tough driver. He is not somebody who if he can breathe, he is going to be in the race car racing. That's just kind of been his mindset. He has raced through numerous injuries throughout his career. And so when the news came out yesterday morning that he was, you know, withdrawing from this weekend's race, it just almost felt like it's something, what is going on here? This doesn't feel right. And then the news that he passed, devastating.
0: I mean, even for folks like me who don't follow NASCAR closely, Kyle Busch was a name I knew. I mean, he was already considered to be one of NASCAR's greatest drivers. I imagine he would have had just a long career in front of him. How do you think his legacy will stand up over time?
15: Winner, prolific winner, two-time champion. He owns the record for most wins across NASCAR's three national series. That record feels untouchable, and so that his name will forever be cemented in the record books for that. But if you are going to make a list of the greatest NASCAR drivers of all time, Kyle Busch's name is very near the top. He just had that kind of talent and ability, and what he did through the years is remarkable and something that no one else is probably ever going to be able to do.
0: Jordan, one last thing. We've got about 20 seconds left. What will you remember most about him?
15: His tenacity, his will, his commitment, and just how he held himself to such a high standard, and he expected the best out of himself at all times.
0: Jordan Bianchi of The Athletic, thank you.
15: Thank you.
11: A ceasefire brokered 7 months ago helped reverse a famine in parts of Gaza. Last month, though, UN-backed experts on hunger warned the situation in Gaza remains highly fragile without sustained and expanded access to aid. Then this week, the biggest provider of hot meals in the territory cut its distribution by half. The organization says that is because of higher costs caused by the war in Iran. NPR's Anas Baba in Gaza reports.
1: It was just 3 months ago that the founder of World Central Kitchen, Jose Andres, published this video from Gaza.
16: 1 million. Reach 1 million.
17: Inshallah, yeah.
18: No, it looks like a big number, but we can do it.
1: 1 million hot meals a day, he says, that's enough to cover half of Gaza's population.
20: It's not easy, that's true. But we do it because we believe in the urgency of now.
1: That urgency is because the entire population of the war-torn territory relies on aid for survival. But World Central Kitchen now says it can only distribute 500,000 meals a day in Gaza, slashing its distribution by 50%. In an essay published in Semaphore, Andres says the U.S.-Israeli war in Iran has pushed up the cost of rice by 30%, while chicken and meat have spiked between 10 and 20%. Gas prices have also soared. At the school that's now a shelter for displaced families, Palestinian children bang on empty pots and pans to draw attention to the looming fear that without these meals, they could face hunger again. We don't know how we will get by or how we will feed our kids, says Amna Ormana, a mother at this rally. She says she doesn't have money to buy her own food. The UN World Food Program also distributes foods and subsidizes bakeries in Gaza, but they too are facing higher costs because of the war on Iran and the closure of Strait of Hormuz, a vital shipping lane. It's unclear if any aid group will be able to plug the gap by the World Central Kitchen. Here is the group's response director for the Mideast, Wadda Hobeshi.
22: The long-term responsibility of feeding an entire population cannot rest on one organization alone.
1: But even the UN says funding shortfalls have led to its scaling back the number of meals it distributes daily in Gaza by nearly 50% compared to February, before the war in Iran. It says a fifth of families in Gaza are eating just one meal a day. And while Israel says hundreds of trucks of supplies enters Gaza daily, and that Gaza is, quote, flooded with aid. The UN says it's also still facing restrictions on supply getting in. Anas Baba, NPR News, Gaza City.
3: You're listening to All Things Considered on NPR News. I'm Clay Masters. Thanks so much for being with us. Right now it is 62 degrees in the Twin Cities. Moorhead getting some drizzle at 54 degrees. Duluth has some light rain at 46. And Fergus Falls also getting some light rain, 52 degrees. St. Cloud, it is 51. Light rain in Brainerd, where it is 50 degrees. And in Rochester right now, it is 61. 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Cloudy tonight across the state. Rain and a slight chance of thunderstorms. Lows will be in the lower 40s to lower 50s.
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3: You can hear Weekend Edition Saturday and Sunday mornings from 7 to 10 right here on NPR News. Well, Tulsi Gabbard has resigned as President Donald Trump's Director of National Intelligence. She says she needs to step away as her husband battles cancer. She is the fourth cabinet official to depart during Trump's second term. Read more at nprnews.org. A federal agent is facing serious charges after an incident on a Twin Cities highway, but his attorney says there's more to the story than what's in the court documents. We're going to hear more from our Matt Sepik coming up here at some point during All Things Considered here. And also read over at nprnews.org. We were talking about it yesterday, but after more than an hour of debate, the Minneapolis City Council voted 7-6 yesterday to deny the purchase of land for a new public safety training center. Read about that over at nprnews.org. Twin Cities right now, 62 degrees. Currently in Hibbing, cloudy and 58. In Red Wing, it's 66 degrees and partly sunny. It's 320. Memorial events this weekend will mark 6 years since a Minneapolis police officer killed George Floyd. Several of those events are happening in South Minneapolis at 38th and Chicago, where Floyd was killed, and where activists and neighbors are still at odds with the city over how best to remember him. Last week, the city recommended a local community group to redevelop a former gas station on that corner. Here to tell us more is reporter Estelle Timar Wilcox. Thanks for being here.
21: Hi, Clay.
3: So what's the plan for the gas station property?
21: Yeah, well, for context, this is an old Speedway gas station in the square that closed down after Floyd's murder. Activists repainted the sign across the front to read People's Way, and that name has stuck. Now it serves as a sort of home base for the neighbors and activists who maintain the memorials at George Floyd Square. The city bought this site in 2023 and then invited local groups to submit proposals to build something new there. Several groups applied, and last week, city staff announced that they're recommending the Minnesota Agape Movement as the developer. Miles Mercer works in the city planning department, and he said Agape's application checked all the city's boxes for development experience and community involvement.
23: Their intentions for how they would approach the site was important. And one of the things that stood out is Agape's real interest in engaging the community, being rooted in the community, engaging and collaborating with all stakeholders that touch George Floyd Square.
21: And Agape is a violence prevention intervention organization led in part by former gang members who work to keep young people out of gang violence. They pitched a new building that would serve as a museum and a small business incubator.
3: How

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1: Because the community was very clear on their choice.
2: Estelle, what happens next then, just with the process in general?
3: Well, the city council will need to approve Agape as the developer. That's scheduled to come up at their meetings next month. If selected, Agape will partner with the city planners for 2 or 3 years to come up with a final design and a funding plan. But they're not guaranteed approval from the city council. And aside from the gas station site, construction is slated to start June 8th on a long-planned project to rebuild the streets at 38th and Chicago. That will include a new permanent memorial at the spot where George Floyd was killed.
2: As far as the memorial events, what's going on at the square this weekend?
3: Yeah, there's a lot going on. There's a group called Win Back that's hosting its annual Day of Remembrance at the square today. That group, Rise and Remember, is hosting events throughout the weekend, and their annual festival at 38th in Chicago is on Monday. They'll have dozens of vendors, food, activities, music, and then they end the day with a candlelight vigil. Janelle Austin is the square's lead caretaker and the director of Rise and Remember. She said that combination of celebration and the vigil is meant to grieve Floyd, but also to celebrate him.
4: And I think that sometimes our ideas of grief mean that it has to be solemn or tearful or quiet, but that's just not true. You can remember someone with joy. It's necessary to be able to celebrate the way that the people responded as George Floyd was being taken from us and the fight and the resistance.
3: Austin said she's excited to see the community there before construction starts in June.
2: Reporter Estelle Timar Wilcox, thank you.
3: You're welcome.
2: An Immigration and Customs Enforcement agent accused of pointing his handgun at two people in an alleged road rage incident made his first court appearance this afternoon. Hennepin County Attorney Mary Moriarty charged Greg Morgan Jr. last month, and he returned to Minnesota to defend himself. Our reporter Matt Sepik joins us from our Minneapolis Bureau now with the latest on this case. Matt, thanks for being here.
5: Hi, Clay.
2: What happened that led to these charges against this ICE agent?
5: Yeah, I reported on this last month. On February 5th, two people were driving east on the crosstown Highway 62 along the Minneapolis-Richfield border. Many drivers know there's a nasty bottleneck there near 35W. Prosecutors say the people in the vehicle spotted an unmarked SUV trying to pass stopped traffic along the shoulder. The driver, whose name is not in any court documents, pulled onto the shoulder to try to stop the SUV from cutting before going back into the traffic lane. That's also an illegal move. But according to the criminal complaint, agent Greg Morgan pulled the SUV alongside the other vehicle, lowered his window, and pointed his gun at the two people. When she announced the charges in April, Hennepin County Attorney Mary Moriarty said Morgan was not wearing a uniform and gave no indication to anybody that he worked for ICE.
6: The people in the vehicle had no idea. No idea that he was a federal agent until after the state trooper told them that.
5: And Clay, Moriarty noted that the two alleged victims in this case were not part of any anti-ICE efforts in the community and were on their way to go shopping.
2: Matt, is Agent Morgan still working for Immigration Customs Enforcement?
5: He is. His attorney, Ryan Pasiga, said Morgan is not on administrative leave or anything like that and is still on duty. Now, last night, Morgan posted a $100,000 conditional bond, and that's important because one of those conditions is that he not possess a firearm. That includes his service weapon, and he has to abide by that rule even outside the state. Now, Morgan has the option under Minnesota law of posting a $200,000 unconditional bond, so if he puts up more money, he can keep his weapon. Pasiga says he's going to discuss that option with ICE. The attorney added that there is more to the story that is not included in the prosecution's narrative, and he says that will come out in due course.
2: Okay, so I think some important context here. I mean, the feds have not been cooperating with state investigations into other incidents, including the fatal shootings of Renee Good and Alex Preddy during the immigration operation. Why did Morgan return to Minnesota to face these charges?
5: Well, Pasiga says he trusts the court system to be fair, and his client did not.

0: not want to go into hiding and try to evade the law.
1: That's an option that people have, but that's not how he wanted to behave. And that's frankly, I wouldn't have taken the case if that was the position.
0: Now, Morgan didn't say anything during or after his initial appearance today, but stood with Baciga as he spoke to reporters.
2: Prosecutors filed this case in Hennepin County Court, but will proceedings continue there?
0: Not necessarily, because Morgan's a federal agent. He has the option to move the case to federal court. Baciga says he's going to file a motion to do that. But things get complicated there. Even if the case goes before a federal judge, it would still be adjudicated under Minnesota law. And if Morgan's convicted, he would not be eligible for a presidential pardon. Now, one advantage from the defense perspective is that the jury pool for federal court includes the whole state, not just Hennepin County, where there's a lot more anti-ICE sentiment.
2: Right. Finally here, are there any other agents facing charges as a result of the immigration operation?
0: There are. If you recall, Monday, Moriarty charged ICE agent Christian Castro with shooting and wounding Julio Sosa Solis back in January after a chase. Court records list that case as dormant, but there is an active warrant for Castro's arrest.
2: All right. Reporter Matt Sepik, thank you.
0: You're welcome.
2: And for the latest headlines, you can always visit our website, nprnews.org. It'll be cloudy tonight across the state of Minnesota. Some rain and a slight chance of thunderstorms are in the forecast mix. Lows will be in the lower 40s to the lower 50s. I'm Clay Masters. It's All Things Considered on NPR News.
3: Hi, I'm Neet Kirksall. As news happens, we connect with the people who are closest to the story. 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
4: You're listening to NPR News, and here's a look at the forecast for the Twin Cities Metro. We've got cloudy skies for the rest of your Friday. Chance of some rain, drizzle, kind of off and on throughout the day. Temperatures topping out in the mid-60s. Could see some rain this evening, also a chance of thunderstorms. Tomorrow looks pretty great. Partly sunny skies, high temperatures around 70, and then the great warm-up begins. Sunshine Sunday, highs around 80.
5: I'm NPR News politics reporter Dana Ferguson. 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
2: President Trump has endorsed MAGA loyalist Ken Paxton in Texas Senate race.
6: The Republican Party is pulling itself apart. The wings of the party have been battling each other for a long while, and none of them have emerged victorious.
2: And the Department of Homeland Security is requiring all U.S. passengers returning from Ebola-affected countries to arrive at a single airport, Washington Dulles International Airport in Virginia.
7: Live from NPR News in Culver City, California, I'm Dwayne Brown. More reaction today from the Democratic National Committee's release of its postmortem on election losses in 2024. Paul Begala is a longtime political strategist who helped Bill Clinton win the White House in 1992. He says the unfinished report failed to mention some of the same issues voters are facing today.
8: Affordability, cost of living, inflation, it's barely even mentioned. Imagine the after-action report after the sinking of the Titanic, and it doesn't mention icebergs. That's what drove the election. By the way, apparently they didn't even speak to President Biden, Vice President Harris, Governor Waltz, or any of the top strategists.
7: Begala says he doesn't think former Vice President Kamala Harris is done after gaining enormous attention after Biden dropped out of the 2024 race. Begala says moderate Democrats have won big in Virginia and New Jersey recently. And he cites a New York Times poll that says Democrats, by a 2-to-1 margin, want their party to move to the center, not the far left. The new chairman of the Federal Reserve says he hopes to learn more from both successes and mistakes of the past. NPR's Scott Horsley reports Kevin Warsh was sworn in today.
9: Supreme Court Justice Clarence Thomas administered the oath in the White House East Room. Warsh is the first Fed chairman to be sworn in there since Alan Greenspan in the 1980s. By design, the Fed is supposed to be insulated from political interference. President Trump has repeatedly challenged those boundaries, though, attacking the central bank for not slashing interest rates. Trump hinted at a different approach with Warsh.
10: I want Kevin to be totally independent. I want him to be independent and just do a great job. Don't look at me. Don't look at anybody. Just do your own thing and do a great job.
9: Interest rate cuts are less likely now that the U.S. war with Iran is putting upward pressure on gas prices and inflation.
7: You're listening to NPR News.
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4: For NPR News in the Twin Cities, I'm Elena C. Federal law enforcement officials say they'll continue to investigate allegations of fraud in the state of Minnesota and in other states. During a press conference yesterday, officials announced charges against 15 people who allegedly stole $90 million in taxpayer dollars. Colin McDonald, the Assistant Attorney General in the DOJ's National Fraud Enforcement Division, said the defendants took money that was supposed to be used to help vulnerable residents.
13: We will not, full stop, tolerate this greed and deceit. We will not let fraudsters bankrupt Medicare and Medicaid the same way that they bankrupted the Housing Stabilization Services Program.
4: You can read more about this developing story at mprnews.org. There are no new major road projects underway over Memorial Day weekend, but some ongoing construction might cause travel delays. Work continues to add a third lane along Interstate 94 between Albertville and Monticello. For now, it's two lanes in each direction, head-to-head, so be prepared for traffic backups. Elsewhere, U.S. Highway 169 is down to a single lane in each direction at Zimmerman. That's as crews build a new freeway interchange. And in Duluth, watch for delays along London Road, Highway 61, later this weekend. There's a detour for southbound traffic. The Minnesota Aurora kicked off their regular season with a win at home last night. The Aurora are one of Minnesota's pre-professional women's soccer teams. They beat Rochester's club 6-0. For fan Selena Ali of Minneapolis, the win was the first of what she's hoping could be an exciting season.
14: Lots of goals and lots of fun. Hopefully not a lot of rain.
4: Next up, the Aurora play at Raleigh Madison in Wisconsin tomorrow. Rochester FC hosts River Light FC from Illinois. And in other news, the Minnesota Lynx beat Toronto yesterday. 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
16: From NPR News, this is All Things Considered. I'm Juana Summers.
17: And I'm Mary Louise Kelly. The United States is restricting travel from countries in East Central Africa hit with an Ebola outbreak. All flights from the region will be routed to a single U.S. airport in a Virginia suburb of Washington, D.C. NPR's Ping Huang reports on the first days of the new policy.
18: On Thursday morning, Michael Ruprecht went to Uganda's international airport at 2 in the morning to catch a flight. When he got to the airline counter, he had a strange exchange.
19: They asked me what my final destination was, and I told them Michigan. And they did this sort of double look and asked me, was I sure I was going to Michigan?
18: Ruprecht is a medical student and freelance reporter. He was in Uganda working on stories for NPR. You will hear those stories later. For now, he was trying to get home to Michigan. The man at the counter showed him a memo from U.S. Customs and Border Protection.
19: He tells me that I have to arrive at Washington Dulles International Airport. I think the first thing that was going through my head was denial. I wasn't sure if this was real.
18: Ruprecht was one of the first passengers flying under a policy announced just hours before. All Americans returning from Uganda or South Sudan or the Democratic Republic of Congo had to travel to a single U.S. airport. The African countries have been hit by a growing Ebola outbreak. Ruprecht frantically rebooked his flights. When he arrived at Dulles Airport after 20 hours of travel, he was flagged for extra screening.
19: They had these tarps put up that created these pseudo-doctor office rooms.
18: An official from the Centers for Disease Control and Prevention brought him into one.
19: The first time he checked my temperature, he actually told me my temperature was a bit high. And he immediately asked me, am I nervous? I told him yes. And he retook my temperature a second time and he told me, oh, now it's normal.
18: A third temperature check was also normal, so they moved on to questions. Ruprecht confirmed he had no symptoms of Ebola and that he did not treat patients or attend any funerals in Uganda. They finished by taking his contact information.
19: It took 5 to 10 minutes. It was pretty quick. And I'll be honest, it was pretty anticlimactic. I expected some more things to happen.
18: In a past Ebola epidemic, passengers flying from affected areas got thermometers and burner phones and strict instructions for next steps. Ruprecht got none of that, but he made his connecting flight home to Michigan. Dr. Lori Forlano is state epidemiologist for Virginia.
20: I think in the beginning of any response like this, at least from my personal perspective, a little chaos is part of the gig.
18: She says the CDC is notifying states of returning passengers.
21: So some people will be monitored or checked in on daily. Some will not require that frequency, and that's dependent upon their exposure risk.
18: Forlano says they're ready for it, and they've done it before, but it's happening on top of other things Virginia is dealing with, a measles outbreak and monitoring for hantavirus. The airport arrival policy applies only to U.S. citizens and permanent residents. Others who have recently been in Ebola-affected countries can't come at all, according to a CDC order this week. Dr. Marty Cetrin is former head of the CDC's Division of Global Migration and Quarantine.
22: Travel bans rarely work in and of themselves. And when people feel like there's a restriction, but they have a desperate need to travel, they will often find a way.
18: Cetrin managed the agency's policy during the 2014 Ebola epidemic when they didn't stop travelers from coming. He says viruses don't respect borders. To end the danger for real, any screening efforts in the U.S. must be combined with efforts to stop the outbreak at the source. Ping Huang, NPR News.
16: President Trump's endorsement in a U.S. Senate race in Texas has upended one of the year's biggest elections. MAGA loyalist Ken Paxton won Trump's backing over incumbent Senator John Cornyn, a pillar of the Republican Party's establishment wing. The bitter primary has exposed a crack in the red wall of Texas as Republican factions battle for control. Democrats say it's opened a path for the state's first blue wave in decades. NPR congressional correspondent Claudia Grisales is in Texas.
23: Music is blaring, the smell of smoked meats fills the air, and people are scrambling for chairs at this old-school barbecue joint. This political rally has drawn a diverse group of voters from the Houston suburb of Katy. It could be mistaken for a victory party. But this is a campaign stop for controversial MAGA star Ken Paxton, who's challenging U.S. Senator John Cornyn. The costly, bitter Republican primary became a loyalty contest for President Trump. This week, he endorsed Paxton as early voting was underway, news this crowd was already celebrating.
24: And obviously, Donald Trump came in and did an amazing job. And by the way, did you all notice he endorsed me yesterday?
23: The Texas Attorney General came to the race with legal and personal baggage. Since he's entered the office, he's fended off criminal indictments, whistleblower allegations, and political trials. But for supporters like Ricardo Vidarra, those failed efforts prove Paxton is a fighter. Voting for Cornyn is like voting for a Democrat, Vidarra says in Spanish. The runoff has become the most expensive on record. And Cornyn, who spent nearly $20 million on ads and was backed by national Republicans, has seen his campaign go on life support. Paxton says work leading Texas in lawsuits against Democrats' policies in Washington eclipses Cornyn's long tenure.
24: That's more stuff in 1 week than John Cornyn did in 42 years. That's pretty pathetic.
23: MAGA supporters attack Cornyn for working on bipartisan gun legislation after the Uvalde, Texas school shooting and say he should have pushed to kill the Senate filibuster to pass a Trump-backed SAVE Act to install new voting restrictions. Brandon Roddinghouse, a politics professor at the University of Houston, says the Texas primary is emblematic of a bigger national fight.
6: The Republican Party is pulling itself apart. Ideologically, this has been a long time coming. The wings of the party have been battling each other for a long while, and none of them have emerged victorious.
23: That is, until Trump comes in and picks a winner. But even as Trump's endorsement of Paxton blindsided Cornyn, he's pushing full steam ahead. On the campaign trail before that endorsement, Cornyn told me the path to a Texas blue wave runs through Paxton and could cost the party's control of the Senate.
0: If a Paxton were the nominee, this would be their first chance they've had in 30 or 40 years or longer to pick up a statewide office, and one as important as the U.S. Senate.
23: And Republicans are already facing headwinds over the economy and Trump's falling poll numbers. At a Houston real estate event, Cornyn supporter Vicki Fullerton saw Trump's endorsement as a betrayal. Fullerton worries a Paxton nomination will force the party to take critical resources from other close Senate races.
1: And we're going to have to pour so much more money in to protect the seat and to have a less viable candidate than John Cornyn.
23: Since Democrats lost control of Texas in the 1990s, they have fallen for blue mirages. But Democratic strategist Chuck Rocha argues a perfect storm is taking shape.
2: Latinos in Texas moving back to the left, you have an electorate that's really mad, and you have two Republicans who've spent over $100 million attacking each other.
23: After State Representative James Tallarico won Democrats' nomination in the Senate race, he laid low. Rocha says it put the spotlight on Republicans tearing each other apart.
2: One thing you don't do in politics is if your enemy is digging a hole, you don't run over and take the shovel out of their hand.
23: Cornyn has warned that Democrats smell blood in the water here. How and if the MAGA establishment wings reconcile in Texas may help shape what version of the National Republican Party survives. Claudia De Salles, NPR News, Houston, Texas, and parts beyond.
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3: This is All Things Considered on NPR News. I'm Clay Masters. Federal authorities from the Trump administration were in the state yesterday saying they've filed charges against 15 people for stealing from federal programs. Also, the 2026 legislative session ended earlier this week. It's time for our weekly recap of state politics, and our politics team is here to break it down for us. In the studio, we have Brian Baxt, who is NPR News politics editor. He hosts Politics Friday every week throughout the legislative session. Hi, Brian.
5: Hey, Clay.
3: And political reporters Dana Ferguson and Peter Cox. Thanks for being here.
25: You're welcome.
24: Hi, Clay.
3: First off, Brian, Governor Tim Walz was on the program today. What stood out about your conversation?
5: Well, of course, he had to talk about the fraud investigations that had happened here, and he said it's a good thing that people are being charged for stealing from public programs and taking money away that would otherwise gone to eligible recipients. I also thought it was interesting him talking about he's not even going to the DFL party convention next week.
26: I think I'm out of town that day. I also think, too, is that it's time for me to step off the stage. There's going to be some...
5: He's ready to move off stage, and he hasn't endorsed in the Senate race, and so maybe that's another reason why he's just trying to lay low right now.
3: Dana, the governor also said that he met with the families of the Annunciation Church and School, the parents of the children who were killed in that horrible shooting. What did he say about that?
25: Yeah, he said that after the legislative session, they're trying to take a moment to regroup and figure out just what should come next from here. Those families had been here through the duration of the legislative session, making a push for more school safety programming and funding, but also restrictions on guns. Ultimately, those proposals to restrict firearms didn't make it through, and now they're going to go out on the campaign trail and make the case that Democrats in some of these swing districts would be better positioned to help do that in the next legislature.
26: We can't lose the momentum. And what I said, we have to make it inevitable that come January, this vote happens.
3: Peter Cox, for somebody who paid zero attention to the 2026 legislative session, not you, but for the people listening that maybe didn't pay attention, how would you summarize what happened in this session?
27: Well, I think, you know, we it's the second year of a tied House and a closely divided Senate. And, you know, I think some people were surprised that as much got done yeah. as did this year. But, you know, a lot of the very political things, things around immigration, things around, as Dana talked about, gun restrictions, they didn't happen, but they did pass a bonding bill. They did set up a new office of inspector general, and they added money to upgrade county IT systems throughout the state. So it was really like a session where a lot of things with a lot of agreement got done this year.
3: And Dana, you've covered so many of these legislative sessions. How did this one feel compared to past sessions?
25: It was weird people were meaner to each other than I've ever experienced here. And I think that folks never fully processed a lot of the trauma that happened between the last legislative session and this one. And it really like bled out into their conversations here. I will say I didn't have super high hopes for their productivity. And so to see them triage some things and actually get them done on time was a little bit of a surprise. And then to hear them immediately start talking about the campaign trail was not surprising in any way.
3: All right. The Democratic and Republican conventions are happening now quickly after this session is over. Peter, you'll be with the Democrats in Rochester. What are the important things to be watching?
27: U.S. Senator Amy Klobuchar is running for governor. She doesn't really have opposition there, so she should skate to the nomination easily. But the race we're really watching is for U.S. Senate, which is Peggy Flanagan, Lieutenant Governor, and Congresswoman Angie Craig. They kind of present two different visions for the party. We'll see kind of how things happen after this weekend.
3: And Dana, you'll be with the Republicans in Duluth. What are you watching for?
25: The big races there I'm going to be watching are the U.S. Senate race, Adam Schwarzy, Michelle Tafoya, Mark York, and others running, and the governor's race where the House Speaker Lisa Daymuth, Kendall Qualls, and Mike Lindell, among others, are going to be trying to clinch that endorsement.
3: All right. Brian, Dana, Peter, thanks again for being here.
25: You bet.
27: You're welcome.
5: Glad to do it, Clay.
3: We actually are going to have a special Politics Friday. I will be in Rochester. Brian Baxt will be in Duluth. So listen for that. What is that, next week? You can hear the full conversation with Governor Tim Walz on the Politics Friday podcast that is posted, and you can find it wherever you get your podcasts. This is All Things Considered on NPR News. I'm Clay Masters.
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3: Thanks for finding your way to All Things Considered here on NPR News. And here's kind of a helpful tool, I guess. I don't know, just to kind of keep tabs on gas prices. Over at NPRnews.org, you scroll down about halfway down the page. Minnesota gas price average. I've been kind of tracking this. We've been doing it since February. Right now, the average Minnesota gas price, $4.37. It's a special little bar graph on there, too. You can just track it. It's over at NPRnews.org. You can also find the latest headlines and stream us. It's all there. It's 3:50.
17: 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I'm Mary Louise Kelly.
9: And I'm Juana Summers. Stephen Colbert said farewell last night on the finale of the late night show he hosted for nearly 11 years. Colbert's departure marks a pivotal moment for late-night TV. CBS and its parent company, Paramount, have said the decision to cancel the program was purely financial. Colbert's champions, however, say it's all due to politics in the Trump era. Joining us to talk about all of this are culture correspondent Mandalay Del Barco in Los Angeles and media correspondent David Folkenflik in New York. Hi to both of you.
10: Hello.
11: Hey, Juana.
9: Mandalay, I want to start with you. I didn't get to see the finale last night. What happened?
10: Oh, you didn't see it. Well, Colbert ended his show on a really joyful and whimsical note. During his finale, he was visited by some of his famous friends, including his mentor, Jon Stewart, the host of The Daily Show, and also by his TV friends, also known as Strike Force 5, John Oliver, Seth Meyers, and the two Jimmys, Fallon and Kimmel.
12: We came to say we're going to miss you. Late night is not going to be the same without you.
13: Yeah. Without you, where will Americans turn to see a middle-aged white man make jokes about the news?
10: On his last show, Colbert also sang with his surprise guest, former Beatle Paul McCartney. They performed with Elvis Costello, as well as Louis Cato and John Batiste, who were both band leaders for Colbert's show. The audience was invited to dance with them on stage. And in the end, Colbert and McCartney symbolically switched off the lights of the Ed Sullivan Theater. That's where the Beatles debuted in America in 1964 and where the Late Show franchise was broadcast for nearly 33 years. And finally, through visual effects, Colbert's show and the entire theater were sucked into a giant green interdimensional wormhole. Yeah, it was really a metaphor, as guest Neil deGrasse Tyson warned.
4: Your cancellation has created a rift in the comedy variety talk continuum. And if it grows, all of late night television could be destroyed.
10: Very ominous.
11: Indeed. I mean, Colbert's was the highest rated late night show, Mandalit. So what were some of the factors at play that led it to its cancellation?
10: Well, let's set the context. During the long run of his show, Colbert never stopped roasting Donald Trump. He didn't mention the president in his final monologue, and he never directly blamed Trump for getting canceled, but many others did. And on one of Colbert's last shows, musical guest Bruce Springsteen laid it all out.
14: You're the first guy in America who's lost his show because we got a president who can't take a joke.
10: Springsteen went on to say the Ellisons, billionaire Larry and his son David, who owns CBS, were kissing up to Trump. In fact, Trump posted about Colbert on Truth Social overnight. Thank goodness he's finally gone, he wrote. And later he warned that the other hosts are soon to follow.
11: David, over to you now. The network let it be known they were losing tens of millions of dollars on The Late Show. How fair is Springsteen's charge?
15: Well, let's take their claim on its face. Finances of Late Night are tough. They're under duress because of the pressures and competition from streamers, which are real and affecting all of television. Late Night is no exception. And this was an expensive show. It was a marquee show for CBS, but they never did anything to mitigate the cost. You never saw them prior to essentially saying his show would stop this month about a year ago or less than a year ago. They never did anything like cut his band like they did to the Seth Meyers show over on NBC. They never said, you know what, the Ed Sullivan Theater is wonderful and it's really expensive, so let's get you in a studio. They didn't do the moves like that that would say they were worried about holding costs into effect. I went back this morning with colleagues. We looked up the precise timing. Colbert's show was, the announcement that it would be dropped was made exactly 1 week before President Trump's regulators approved the sale of the company by Sherry Redstone and other controlling owners of Paramount, CBS's parent company, to Trump's allies, Larry and David Ellison, whom Mandalit just mentioned. And as she said, Colbert has one of the president's most outspoken critics. I don't think it's possible to see that decision without taking these facts into account. And the fact that the Ellisons have become intertwined with the president, his actions. Early last year, for example, President Trump moved to ensure that TikTok's U.S. Venture would be essentially under the control of Larry Ellison.
11: And I mean, David, late night hosts change, times change, shows change. These are things that just happen. Tell us why this one matters so much.
15: Well, in part, there's the history of Stephen Colbert. What he did with his earlier show, also for Paramount on Comedy Central, called The Colbert Report, he essentially was playing the role of an incendiary, incensed right-wing cable news host, Stephen Colbert. And it was a role that he played to a T. It was an extraordinary inversion of the cable model, and it unraveled a lot of the arguments and a lot of the ways in which cable news works nowadays. Also, Colbert showed grace on the air. He showed compassion on the air. He showed humanity on the air. It moved a lot of people, even beyond those who agree with his political critique. And let's not remember that political critique. The nature of satire, I think, is endemic to the American political experiment and the idea of free speech. It's not just for politicians and journalists. And if you are seeing satirists being squeezed, as you know, Colbert's champions would have you believe, as certainly Jon Stewart said, you know, it seems as though there's a squeezing on free speech. Now, the FCC chairman Brendan Carr has repeatedly celebrated Colbert's departure as a win for Trump and the Trump administration. He's also urged the firing of Jimmy Kimmel over on ABC. Mm-hmm. This is an involvement in the FCC in a way we haven't seen before in their programming choices to this degree. Carr, I must say, I've repeatedly asked for comment and not gotten anywhere with on that question.
11: Right, and David, you just mentioned Jon Stewart, who Colbert brought on, as well as some of his other late-night TV host buddies. What kind of climate are they facing now?
15: Interesting question. Jon Stewart's continuing on The Daily Show on Comedy Central, but that's owned by Paramount as well, so that's a TBD in some ways. Seth Meyers appears to be sticking around. You've got Jimmy Kimmel, after he made remarks after Charlie Kirk's assassination. You know, Disney took him off the air for several days, but there was a backlash. They put him back on. Right now, Disney is actually defending itself, as the FCC under Brendan Carr has forced it to apply early for the renewal of the licenses of its eight local ABC stations that it owns. That's a pressure point as well, although the FCC says for different reasons. And lastly, I'll say John Oliver. He's over on HBO. That's owned by Warner Brothers Discovery. Right now, Paramount is seeking Trump's regulators' approval to take over that giant media conglomerate as well.
11: Last thing, what's next for Colbert, and what is CBS doing with his time slot?
10: Well, Colbert says most immediately he plans to go to his brother's wedding this weekend. And he's been working on his passion project, a script for an upcoming Lord of the Rings movie, which he co-wrote with his son, Peter McGee. This week, Colbert started a new personal TikTok account. And actually, many of us watch online clips of these late night comedians rather than tuning into television. But as for Colbert's time slot, CBS is replacing The Late Show with Comics Unleashed, a show from media mogul Byron Allen. Allen is paying CBS for the time slot, and he says the comedy on his show will not be newsy or political at all. He asks guests questions like, are you a morning person, and how's your dating life? Nothing about Trump.
11: And I'll just note that my co-host Elsa Chang sat down with Byron Allen himself. You can hear their conversation elsewhere in the show. NPR's Mandalay Del Barco and David Folkenflik, thanks to both of you.
10: Thank you.
26: You bet.
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3: You're listening to All Things Considered on NPR News. I'm Clay Masters. I can remember when Stephen Colbert was going to take over The Late Show, and there was a question of, would he continue that kind of character he had on The Colbert Report? He did not. Over at nprnews.org, you can get the latest headlines, including there's a popular tour of the underground mines in the Iron Range. They've been not having them for the last couple of years. It was closed because of a massive storm that flooded the underground mine in 2024. Well, they're set to resume over this weekend. My colleague Dan Crocker, who's based in Duluth, has a pretty nice write-up about it. See his story over at nprnews.org. 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It's NPR News.
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19: You're listening to NPR News, and here's a look at the forecast for the Twin Cities Metro. We've got cloudy skies for the rest of your Friday. Chance of some rain, drizzle, kind of off and on throughout the day. Temperatures topping out in the mid-60s. Could see some rain this evening, also a chance of thunderstorms. Tomorrow looks pretty great. Partly sunny skies, high temperatures around 70, and then the great warm-up begins. Sunshine Sunday, highs around 80.
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3: The Detroit Opera is staging Apartment House 1776, a John Cage work in which four singers perform ethnically diverse pieces simultaneously.
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3: It's All Things Considered on NPR News with Juana Summers and Scott Detrow. I'm Clay Masters in the Twin Cities. Coming up after headlines, we'll hear more on this production of the avant-garde classic. Plus, Raul Castro's indictment is one of several recent developments raising questions about the possibility of U.S. military action as the U.S. steps up pressure for regime change in Cuba. And 15 years ago, after a massive tornado flattened much of Joplin, Missouri, nearly 100,000 volunteers helped the town rebuild. A spirit of community service lives on in Joplin today. It's 4:01.
28: Live from NPR News in Washington, I'm Ryland Barton. A federal judge dismissed human smuggling charges against Kilmar Abrego Garcia today. His wrongful deportation to El Salvador last year became an embarrassment for the Trump administration when it was ordered to return him to the U.S. Abrego Garcia claimed the timing of the criminal charges and inflammatory statements about him by top Trump officials demonstrated the prosecution was vindictive. He's still fighting efforts to deport him from the country. Secretary of State Marco Rubio Rubio says there's still more work to do to reach a deal with Iran. President Trump has been threatening more military action, as NPR's Michelle Kellerman reports.
1: After meeting NATO counterparts in Sweden, Secretary Rubio was asked about the prospects of a deal with Iran. He says the goal is an agreement that covers Iran's nuclear program and reopens the Strait of Hormuz.
2: But we also have to have a plan B. And plan B is, what if Iran refuses to open the straits? What if Iran decides, we refuse to open the straits, we're going to own the straits and we're going to charge tolls for it? Okay, at that point, something has to be done about it.
1: And he says this affects Europe more than the U.S. Rubio repeated his frustration that a few NATO allies did not let the U.S. use bases to launch the war against Iran. The Strait of Hormuz was operating normally before the war. Michelle Kellerman, NPR News, the State Department.
28: Two Democratic senators are demanding answers from the Treasury Department about the decision to settle a case over the leak of President Trump's tax returns. NPR's Kerry Johnson reports.
5: Senators Elizabeth Warren of Massachusetts and Ron Wyden of Oregon are writing officials at the Treasury Department to get more detail about what they call an outrageously corrupt deal that creates a nearly $2 billion taxpayer fund that could compensate January 6 rioters and other Trump allies. The senators want the Inspector General for Tax Administration to probe whether any laws have been broken that bar political interference in the audit work of the IRS. Acting Attorney General Todd Blanche is defending the settlement, asserting Trump and his family will not receive any direct financial benefit. But the deal also seems to shield Trump from any legal problems over his past tax returns. Kerry Johnson, NPR News, Washington.
28: Authorities in northeastern Congo have banned funeral wakes and gatherings of more than 50 people to curb the Ebola outbreak. There are now 750 suspected cases and 177 suspected deaths, though more are expected as surveillance expands. Dr. Satish Pillai is the CDC's incident manager for Ebola response.
6: We are preparing to deploy 7 additional headquarters-based subject matter experts of viral hemorrhagic fever to DRC and Uganda to support our country office's needs.
28: Efforts to contain the virus face challenges, including misinformation and clashes with local customs. The United Nations has released $60 million to aid the response. You're listening to NPR News from Washington.
18: 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Other contributors include the estate of Joan B. Kroc, whose bequest serves as an enduring investment in the future of public radio and seeks to help NPR be the model for high-quality journalism in the 21st century. This is NPR.
19: For NPR News in the Twin Cities, I'm Elena C. The Minneapolis City Council yesterday narrowly rejected a plan to spend $6 million on property for a proposed public safety training center. The vote was 7-6 against buying the site in the Windham neighborhood. Councilmember Linnea Palmisano spoke in favor of the spending. She said the training center is a way for the city to meet mandates to overhaul its police department.
23: This proposal is about building the infrastructure we need for that promised reform and structural change. This is how we get there. It's about first responders training together and not in separate silos. It's about improving our response to critical events and emergencies.
19: Opponents raised concerns about the cost and where the city would find the estimated $38 million to build the training center. For the first time in 2 years, visitors to a state park in northern Minnesota can once again travel nearly a half mile underground into an historic mine. Dan Crocker reports tours at the Sudan Underground Mine resume tomorrow.
24: Visitors to the Lake Vermilion Sudan Underground Mine State Park descend 2,300 feet into a historic iron ore mine near Tower. The tours were closed for 2 years, starting in 2022, to restore the mine shaft. Then, just a few weeks after tours resumed in 2024, major flooding closed the mine again. Andrea Dare is interpretive supervisor at the park.
25: Everything that's electrical down there was essentially ruined, destroyed. So our locomotive, when we like take people to the stope with, and all of the lighting, all of that needed to get rebuilt and replaced.
24: Dare says crews have been working nonstop since then to get the mine reopened. I'm Dan Crocker, Duluth.
19: Here's a look at your forecast. Clouds across the state tonight with a chance of rain showers and temps in the 40s and 50s. A mix of sunshine and clouds tomorrow. 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
4: This is All Things Considered from NPR News. I'm Juana Summers.
17: And I'm Mary Louise Kelly. It's no exaggeration to say the United States changed the course of the HIV/AIDS epidemic, especially in sub-Saharan Africa. What felt like a death sentence 25 years ago is now a manageable chronic condition, thanks to many programs funded by PEPFAR. PEPFAR, that's the President's Emergency Plan for AIDS Relief. The U.S. State Department says PEPFAR has saved 26 million lives since 2003. That's when it launched. But nearly all U.S. foreign assistance has been paused, eliminated, or changed since President Trump took office last year. Well, Juana, you know all this very well because you have been reporting on the effects of those changes. Out in the field, you were just back from South Africa and Mozambique, and I'm hoping you'll give us a little bit of a preview of all your stories to come. Start with why those two countries, South Africa and Mozambique.
4: Yeah, so as we were putting together this trip, we called up some public health experts and people who'd worked on PEPFAR in the past, and they just started sounding alarm bells to us about the future of this program, and they told us that the disruptions to care and services could cost lives, and many of the people we talked to, the programs that they were once working for, they no longer exist because of these global aid cuts. So I wanted to go. We wanted to see firsthand what the impacts were. So we picked two countries with very different stories, very different budgets. And I'll just note that all of our reporting has been supported by the Pulitzer Center.
17: Okay. Thank you, Pulitzer Center. And start with South Africa. Why'd you go there and what'd you learn?
4: I mean, it's really still at the center of the AIDS epidemic. Roughly 17% of people as of 2024 have HIV there. And it's a country that is in a better position than most in Africa to handle things. But I'll just note that right now there is relatively no U.S. aid flowing into that country. And though things are better now, when you talk to people in South Africa, they remember how bad things once were. On our first night there, I met a man named Lucky Mazabuko. He used to write for South Africa's biggest newspaper. He's HIV positive, and he came out and disclosed that in his column at a time when there was just still so much stigma and discrimination around HIV. And so many people were dying that he told me South Africa was, quote, filled with the stench of death.
7: What made you decide to be more open?
8: I had no choice. It makes me very emotional, can we?
4: And Mary Louise, at this point in the interview, he walked away, we had to take a break. And when he came back, he explained to me why this was so emotional for him.
8: We suffer from post-traumatic disorders. Even today, I hardly go to a funeral, to the cemetery. We buried a lot of people.
4: Today, the people who are at most risk are marginalized communities like men who have sex with men, young girls and women, sex workers and drug users. They're all at high risk and can have challenges when it comes to accessing preventative care. And when I talked to people there in South Africa, they told us the groups that are serving these specific communities are the ones that suffered when the U.S. cut funding.
17: Okay, so that's South Africa, and then you traveled north across the border to Mozambique. Mm-hmm. Why go there?
4: It actually has a lot to do with President Trump. You might remember this, early in 2025, a week into the president's second term, he bragged about these early cuts from Elon Musk's Doge team.
9: We identified and stopped $50 million being sent to Gaza to buy condoms for Hamas. $50 million. And you know what's happened to them? They've used them as a method of making bombs.
4: So quick fact checked here, no condoms were being sent anywhere in the Middle East. And the Gaza in question was probably Gaza province in Mozambique, which has a high prevalence of HIV infections. It's the only province in the country where one in five adults is living with HIV. Now, Mozambique is a lot poorer than South Africa, but the country has negotiated a deal with the U.S. State Department to preserve some global health aid. So there's still some funding going in, but not as much as there was before. And that has led to cuts for some programs. There's one in particular that we've been reporting on. It's called Dreams. It supported adolescent girls and young women at high risk of HIV. And I met this one young woman who was a participant in the program. And because she was in this program, she was able to actually get paid job training. She became a mechanic. And she told me that because she was able to get that training, she doesn't have to sell her body.
17: You know, I know firsthand when you go out into the world and you're reporting on a trip like this, there's so many things that will stick with you. I wonder, is there one story, one thread you were tugging on that's going to stick?
4: I think the thing that sticks in my head, honestly, is the amount of resilience that I saw in both countries. There were so many aid workers who are doing their jobs without pay or reduced salaries or even dipping into their own pockets to do their work because they wanted to keep being of service. I'll give you one quick example. We visited an organization in South Africa. It was funded by PEPFAR. They used to have more than 30 community health workers. Now, after the Trump administration cuts, there are only 4 workers left. I asked Marissa Moltuasani how she and her colleagues are coping.
0: Yeah, it's still hard and painful. Those kids needed our support. Today we are there, tomorrow we are not there. So it's still hard, painful for both parties.
4: And the concern is really, Mary Louise, that the impact of cutting programs like this one all across the region, it's really impossible to quantify that right now, and people just fear things could get worse.
17: Yeah. Well, thank you for that preview. I can't wait to hear more of your reporting as the stories roll out.
4: Yeah, thanks so much. We'll be running all of our stories starting on Tuesday.
17: When you think of art that expresses American pride, it is possible avant-garde classical music may not spring immediately to mind. But for our series, America in Pursuit, NPR's Netta Ulaby tells us about a pioneer in experimental music, one who composed an opera dedicated to life, liberty, and the pursuit of happiness.
10: This is an unlikely story about an unlikely opera. It's called Apartment House 1776. Right now it's being staged by the Detroit Opera. Director Alexander Sulin Gideon spoke in a break from rehearsal.
11: Well, Apartment House 1776 is a piece that John Cage wrote in 1976, so 50 years ago, and 200 years after America's independence, and he wrote it to commemorate the bicentennial.
10: You might know the composer, John Cage, for his most famous minimalist work, the one where a pianist sits before their instrument in silence for 4 minutes and 33 seconds. This piece, says Gideon, also presents a fascinating challenge.
11: The score is one page. It asks for 4 singers to sing music of their spiritual or ethnic heritage, and he specifically highlights Protestant, Sephardic Jew, he says Negro spirituals, and Native American. And it's supposed to be completely independent and without paying any regard to how the other singers are singing.
10: Sounds like a mishmash? It is. Some of Cage's language is dated, says Gideon, but his intent is more compelling than ever, to upend traditional music hierarchies.
11: What he's trying to do in that piece in the 1970s is to put the indigenous voice, the black voice, the Protestant voice, and the Jewish voice on equal footing.
10: Gideon says Cage was a student of Buddhism and East Asian philosophy. He was devoted to the idea of chants and the I Ching as guiding principles for much of his work.
11: What is going to happen? We don't know.
10: The musician, who died in 1992, believed in freeing sound from the constraints of the composer's will. For this piece, he prepared hundreds of pages of material for musicians to choose from: early American hymns, fiddle tunes, Revolutionary War drums and fife. The wild combination of sounds depends on what the performers and their individual histories bring to the moment. Every performance is different.
11: There's an aspect of liberation in that, in terms of liberating your perception to seeing things and hearing things a little bit differently.
10: There's no story to Apartment House 1776, just the 4 singers layering the music of their experience together. In the 1970s, John Cage was a big enough classical music star that this piece was co-commissioned by 6 American orchestras. Its first audiences hated it. Hated it. Helen Schneier was one of the original singers. She died in 2005, but she told NPR in 1977 about performing the piece for the first time in Boston and New York.
12: Boston very courteously walked out at various intervals and reserved their booing for the intermissions, which is the proper time to boo. New York growled and grumbled throughout, and there were even some physical altercations here and there.
10: Since its rowdy premiere, Apartment House 1776 has become something of an avant-garde classic. Singers at the Detroit Opera were encouraged to reinterpret the categories John Cage first imagined for them.
13: All of my music is by black composers.
10: That singer, Brianna J. Robinson. Black spirituals became for her an artistic springboard.
3: I'm singing an aria from Joseph Bologna's Anonymous Lover. It's not all spirituals. It's music that I love and am connected to, and it's also operatic. I am a Black opera singer, and so I sing opera. I wanted to be really clear about that fact.
10: The music is filled with dissonance, but also moments of unexpected harmony. That feels like America, Robinson says. Something about the very nature of experimental music feels profoundly American to director Alexander Sulin Gideon.
11: I mean, it was George Washington that called America the great experiment, you know?
10: Even if this music sounds like nothing George Washington would recognize, he thinks the founding fathers would recognize experimental art as embedded in great American traditions.
11: That's in the DNA of the country, that you would have ideas that are different, that are separate, and that are seemingly in contradiction with each other. But it's not about all of us agreeing, it's about all of us buying into the synthesis and the project, the experiment together.
10: When Gideon started this project, he asked everyone involved what 1776 meant to them. He wanted them to imagine their ancestors as they sang, the spiritual traditions and legacies of oppression that created some of the music. What happens, he asked them, when we sing separately but together? What can we hear when we listen to each other in a different way? Netta Ulaby, NPR News.
13: 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I'm Clay Masters. Time now to check in with Chief Meteorologist Ben Caffey. Ben, pretty cloudy out there in the Twin Cities and pretty cool across the state right now. Is this going to last much longer?
14: Not much longer, but right now, Clay, it is a little drippy in about two-thirds of the state, even some fog up by Bemidji and out towards the Chippewa area as well in the National Forest. We're going to see that rain continue to move in, so the Twin Cities, we can look out our windows. It's about as nice as it gets anywhere in Minnesota right now at around 62 degrees. Other spots are 50 with a dew point of 48. So that rain moves through tonight, not expecting any storms or anything, but a quick improvement for tomorrow. Highs around 70, clouds break, the humidity starts to fade away.
13: I saw some a farm field recently that had some little sprouts kind of coming up right now. Well, it made me think about planting season. How's that looking right now?
14: Yeah, really, really nice. If maybe folks have that in the garden for the end of the holiday weekend. Sunday will be near 80 in the Twin Cities. A lot of sunshine, just a little humidity. And then Monday, even warmer for the holiday, 86 to 88. But for the industrial scale, for our farmers out there, actually way ahead of the pace for corn. At last check, it was 86% of the corn crop in the ground, 74% of beans. Really pretty dry weather for the most part into much of next week, and temperatures well above average. So the little bit of kind of wet soil we get, the mud out there for tonight, should dissipate, and that'll be better news for the farmers to get things continuing. We actually have a special updraft for the holiday, and part of that from Mandy focuses on the plant.
13: All right, and you can find that at nprnews.org. Anything else just about Memorial Day to keep in mind?
14: Yeah, it looks beautiful out there, very warm conditions, and so a lot of folks are probably already heading up north. Coming up in just about 30 minutes, I'll be talking about, of all things, rip currents along the beaches of Lake Superior, but it looks great for the holiday weekend.
13: All right, Chief Meteorologist Ben Caffey, thank you.
19: From NPR News, this is All Things Considered. I'm Juana Summers.
17: And I'm Mary Louise Kelly. It's been said cinema has no borders. Earlier this month, organizers of the Nogales International Film Festival put that idea to the test. They put on some of the same films on back-to-back screens, one on the U.S. side, the other in Mexico, with the multi-billion dollar U.S.-Mexico border wall as the backdrop. Reporter Nina Krivinsky from member station KJZZ was there.
15: The wall between Nogales, Sonora and Nogales, Arizona is made of steel. It's tall, imposing, and the color of rust. Tonight, it frames the luminous singing face of the late Tejano music icon, Selena. Grainy home video footage of Selena giggling with her sister, of the family goofing around on their tour bus, flickers on back-to-back screens on both sides of the border wall.
16: I mean, this has been such an unbelievably moving experience.
15: Isabel Castro, the creator of this documentary about Selena and her family, titled Selena y los Dinos, A Family's Legacy, spoke to audiences in a Q&A streamed to both sides of the border, just like her film.
1: Our kind of metaphorical goal is to erase the border through the power of film.
15: Francisco Landin is the managing director of the Nogales International Film Festival. This year, festival organizers are dealing with a new challenge at the wall.
1: Barbed wire just came up. They've been installing it for the last couple of months, and so it's bigger now. The wall looks bigger.
15: On the Arizona-Sonora border, government contractors are working on new sections of wall in remote areas like the San Rafael Valley east of Nogales, even as migration hits record lows.
1: People see things and believe things about the border, and to the people that live here on the border, none of that really matters.
15: Life in Nogales, Sonora, and Nogales, Arizona, together often called Ambos Nogales or Both Nogales, is fluid. People cross the border daily by car and on foot to go shopping, visit family, and even work. Nogales, Sonora filmmaker Areth Montoya was born and raised in this border community. His short film, Audrey, is one of more than 100 films that make up the festival, not all of them screened on the wall. Montoya says he's seen the film community in Nogales, Sonora take root the past few years, thanks in part to the festival, not all of them screened on the wall. Montoya says he's seen the film community in Nogales, Sonora take root the past few years, thanks in

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1: Striking counterbalance. I'm
2: in the back at the showing of Selena y Los Dinos, a young Selena sings in a home video as the credits roll.
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2: The two audiences, each on a separate side of the wall, clap together. 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
5: It's All Things Considered on NPR News. I'm Clay Masters. It's Friday, so that means it's time for the MN Shortlist. Here with us today to talk about what arts and culture events are happening in Minnesota is editor Lisa Ryan.
6: Hi, Lisa. Happy weekend.
5: Yeah, thanks for being here. It's Memorial Day weekend, so people are looking to get out and enjoy this unofficial start of summer. And I saw on the shortlist that you have an example of art at the fairgrounds.
6: Yeah, this weekend is the kickoff to summer at the fair, which I like to think of as the mini fair. New this year is a selection of crop art that was shown at the fair last year.
5: People love crop art.
6: They do, and the lines are so long during the state fair, so I'm hoping that this provides a little bit of an easier way to see some of the crop art. The exhibit gives crop art enthusiasts a chance to spend more time up close admiring the artistry of the folk tradition. And it's gained popularity. It was featured in exhibitions at the Smithsonian and the Minneapolis Institute of Art last year.
5: Now, I took a peek at the shortlist this week. It includes two shows about neighboring. What is that about?
6: Yeah, neighboring in this instance is a verb, meaning the way Minnesotans protect their neighbors through community action. Specifically, these art exhibits look at how Minnesotans responded to the surge in federal immigration agents. Neighboring on Care, Connection, and the Quiet Strength of Showing Up is one of those exhibits. It's a group show at the Douglas Flanders and Associates Gallery. And Neighborisms is a solo show by Julie Buffalohead at TOA Presents. Those two exhibits are in Minneapolis.
5: All right, let's get out of the Twin Cities. Any other visual art exhibits in Minnesota to mention this weekend?
6: Yeah, there's a big retrospective opening this weekend at the Rourke Art Gallery and Museum in Moorhead. It's for painter George Pfeiffer, who was born in Fargo and now lives in St. Paul. He's known for his Midwest landscapes, and 60 years ago, Pfeiffer had his first solo exhibition at the Rourke. The museum's executive director, Jonathan Rutter, says they wanted to mark the milestone because Pfeiffer has been so influential to the region.
7: Well, George's work is central to the development of the art scene here in the Red River Valley. George was a brilliant early star at the Rourke whose career blossomed. He started out as a teenager taking art classes. Very soon it became clear that he was a really adept artist and one who had tapped into broader cosmopolitan art movements.
6: And that exhibition is on view through August 9th.
5: All right, let's talk theater. What do you got on the short list for theater this weekend?
6: Yeah, the first play I'd like to talk about is Perfect Timing, as I'm starting to think about the country's semi-sesquicentennial.
5: Aren't we all?
6: It's a play called What the Constitution Means to Me. And even though it premiered in 2017, it feels like this year, on the 250th anniversary of our country's founding, is the perfect time to look at how the U.S. Constitution has shaped our country. Playwright Heidi Schreck came up with the idea because she paid for college through winning constitutional debate competitions. And in the play, a fictional version of Schreck rediscovers one of her speeches about the Constitution that she delivered in her teens. And what follows in the play is an examination of the Constitution, especially the 9th and the 14th Amendments, and even questions if we should abolish the current Constitution and create a new one. That plays at Artistry Theater in Bloomington through June 7th.
5: Wow. And that play had a limited Broadway run and even premiered on Amazon Prime Video in 2020. But let's talk about other things on the shortlist. It includes some local experimental performances, too, when it comes to theater, right?
6: Of course. It wouldn't

0: be the shortlist without some local experimental art. And the Red Eye Festival in Minneapolis is the place for that. The first batch of performances this weekend is a mix of dance, storytelling, satire, sound, and textiles. It includes Dear Mom, My Gut is Your Gut by Edna Hand, and A Waiting Room by Jarek Pastor.
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1: 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In the forecast tonight across the state, expected to be cloudy, the rain in the forecast. There's a slight chance of thunderstorms. Lows will be in the lower 40s to the lower 50s. 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
2: I'm Jeff Jones, a producer at NPR News. 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
1: NOW FM. Honing in on the Twin Cities forecast specifically, tonight rain showers likely in the evening hours, and there's a slight chance of thunderstorms through the night. Expect that rain to fall after midnight. Lows will be in the lower 50s with winds out of the southeast 10 to 20 miles per hour. Tomorrow, clouds will be on the decrease with highs in the lower 70s, and it just gets warmer as we roll through the Memorial Day weekend. By Monday, Memorial Day, it'll be sunny with highs in the upper 80s. Comedian and businessman Byron Allen speaks out against his critics.
3: You have a huge audience out there. 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
1: His show, Comics Unleashed, is taking over the newly vacated time slot left by The Late Show on CBS. And Google is reimagining internet search for the AI era. And it just made its biggest changes in over 25 years to its iconic search box. It's all coming up.
4: Live from NPR News in Culver City, California, I'm Dwayne Brown. The new Federal Reserve Chairman was sworn in today, replacing Jerome Powell. He faces an economy with rising inflation and an ongoing war with Iran that has sent energy prices soaring to record highs. Kevin Warsh says he hopes to learn from others' mistakes.
5: I will lead a reform-oriented Federal Reserve, learning from past successes and mistakes both. Escaping static frameworks and models, and upholding clear standards of integrity and performance. Today marks a return to an institution that I do in fact cherish.
4: The Fed is supposed to be insulated from political interference, but President Trump has repeatedly challenged those boundaries, attacking the central bank for not slashing interest rates. Trump says Warsh will be, quote, totally independent. The deadline is quickly approaching for people in some parts of the country who want to register to vote in the primary elections. NPR's Hansi Luong reports.
6: Today is Oklahoma's voter registration deadline for the state's June 16th primary. Eligible voters in Oklahoma have only hours left to sign up online or in person or get their mail-in application postmarked. If you are registering by mail, the U.S. Postal Service recommends that you go to a post office and ask for a free manual postmark at the counter. In Washington, D.C., eligible voters have until Tuesday to get in their mail-in application or to register online. But D.C. voters still have time to register in person during early voting and on the day of D.C.'s primary on June 16th. If you've already registered to vote, you may want to go to your election official's website and check your status. Eligible voters can sometimes be removed from lists, especially if they move, change their name, or haven't voted in a while. Hansi Luong, NPR News.
4: Well, stocks finished higher on Wall Street following upbeat earnings reports from companies in the retail and tech sectors. This is NPR.
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9: For NPR News in the Twin Cities, I'm Kelly Blyer. The Minneapolis City Council voted this week to impose a 6-month moratorium on the establishment, re-establishment, or expansion of data centers in the city. The moratorium includes an exception for data centers with less than 350,000 square feet of new or expanded space that are located in the downtown area. The interim ordinance does not require the mayor's signature. The proposed moratorium will come back in front of the council committee next month. The president of Rochester's NAACP chapter is running for mayor, Catherine Richard reports.
10: Wale Alegbide says he'll run on a platform of making Rochester more affordable, welcoming, safe, and equitable for everyone living in the city. Last year, in his role as NAACP president, Alegbide helped draw regional and national attention to an incident in which a white woman called a black child a racial slur, and it was caught on video. Professionally, he works for Mayo Clinic. Rochester's mayoral race is wide open after incumbent Kim Norton announced earlier this year that she was retiring. Alegbide is the 7th candidate to declare a run. Others include restaurant and catering business owner Joe Powers and Jess Garcia, a clinical psychologist and a former Rochester School Board member. Catherine Richard, NPR News, Rochester.
9: For the first time in 2 years, underground tours resumed tomorrow at Lake Vermilion Sudan Underground Mine State Park. The tours were closed from 2022 to 2023 while crews restored the mine shaft. Then after reopening for a few weeks in 2024, it was closed again when major flooding damaged the mine. Andrea Dare, interpretive supervisor at the park, says the tour is a unique experience.
11: We're the only underground mine tour that's available in the Midwest. There's so many unique stories to be able to be told, and to be able to travel a half mile underground, experience brief total darkness, to imagine what it would have been like to work in an underground iron mine.
9: This is NPR News.
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13: This is All Things Considered from NPR News. I'm Mary Louise Kelly in Washington.
14: And I'm Elsa Chang in Culver City, California. The Late Show with Stephen Colbert is officially off the air. And taking its place tonight is a show called Comics Unleashed. It's been around for years. It's a comedy roundtable produced by the media mogul Byron Allen.
15: All right. We're going to have a great time tonight. Some very funny people here.
14: Allen makes this show right here in Culver City. And so I headed over to his production studios yesterday to sit down with him. And in a wide-ranging conversation for NPR's video podcast Newsmakers, we talked about his love of comedy, his first writing job, and how he made his fortune. Allen told me that airing his show in the 11:35 p.m. slot has been a lifelong dream.
15: I feel great. I feel amazing. You know, I tell everybody I have been pursuing this for 51 years.
14: And then the conversation got way more heated than I expected.
16: This show has had hundreds of episodes since you started it about 20 years ago.
15: That's right.
16: And let's be honest, Byron, your show, Comics Unleashed, is nowhere near as popular as the show that it's replacing, Colbert.
15: I never said
16: okay?
15: it was.
16: Wait, wait. Yeah. For years, your show has not gotten great reviews.
15: Oh,
16: like,
15: yeah.
16: People on IMDb gave it a rating of 4.3 out of 10.
15: That's okay? too many.
16: That's not a great rating, Byron.
15: 4.3,
16: so
15: that's too many.
16: I want to ask you, are you doing anything different with this show this time around so you can make it better?
15: Okay.
16: Do you want to make it better?
15: Okay, so we're going to talk about better.
16: Yeah.
15: Let's talk about better. Am I going to do anything different?
16: Yeah.
15: Absolutely not!
16: Wait, but Byron, the reason I'm asking you if you're going to meet the moment is you have an opportunity here. You have an opportunity to capture Stephen Colbert's audience. Which is more than 2.5 million viewers per episode. Wait, you have no interest in their eyeballs?
15: Well, here's what I have to say.
16: Okay.
15: Real simple. So now, when we started doing the show, right, Comics Unleashed, we're now celebrating our 20th anniversary. 20 years.
16: Yeah.
15: You tell me what show could stay on the air that long. And I'm proud of it because we've had on over 1,000 comedians. And we've had on every shape, size, color, black, white, Asian, Hispanic, gay, Jewish, Muslim.
16: Now, I want to know, you had any conversations with anybody at CBS or at Paramount about boundaries not to cross or topics to avoid on Comics Unleashed?
15: Absolutely not.
16: Okay. How about the road?
15: No, you asked the question. I want to be clear. Well, I have absolutely not had any conversations with anybody at CBS or Paramount about what to say or not to say, politics or no or boundaries.
16: If Paramount or if someone at CBS down the road comes to you and says, don't have that comic on your show or don't talk about that topic, what would you do in that scenario?
15: I would say, guys, enjoy the $150 million I save you.
16: Okay. Now, we've been talking a lot about
15: You have to talk to me business show, not show business. You have to, you have to remember
16: this,
15: Elsa.
16: Let's talk about your business show.
15: No, let's talk about business show. I pay them millions on top of the $150 they're saving.
16: You're saving them money. Also, you're offering.
15: And I'm paying them.
16: You're also offering them comedy that you say will not be controversial. In fact,
15: I didn't say the word controversial.
16: Well, okay, let me read your quote.
15: No,
16: I'm going to read your
15: controversial
16: quote. Byron, let me read your quote. These are your words.
15: Okay.
16: We are doing a show with nothing political,
15: racist, sexist, or
16: homophobic.
15: That's right.
16: Just clean comedy.
15: I never used the word controversial.
16: What do you say to people out there who are listening or reading that quote and thinking to themselves, that sounds like some boring, toothless comedy?
15: Okay, here's what I would
16: say. What do you say to them?
15: I would say to them, for you, that may be boring, toothless comedy. You have a huge audience out there. You only need 1% or 2% to be a success. Not everybody's going to love me. But there is that 1% or 2% that will be like, hell yeah, I'm rolling with you. And I learned that at an early age. And by the way, that simple lesson made me a billionaire.
16: You've been doing comedy since you were a kid. We've been talking about you were on Carson when you were 18.
15: Yes.
16: Can you just explain to me, like, over the years, over the course of your life, why did you decide eventually to start leaning more into the business side of it all instead of focusing on the craft of comedy itself and only that?
15: Yeah, it's not show business, it's business show.
16: Okay, your favorite line.
15: It is business show.
16: That's meaning?
15: Look, I've been able to sell 74 television shows. I have on more first run shows than all the studios combined. I have on over 13 hours a day of television with my name on it. And that's important to me because my passion is to make sure that we own something as black people in America.
16: Right.
15: That we control.
16: That black people not just make content, they own the content.
15: We own the content. Yeah. You know, we have plenty of corporations out here who make money off of our style, our creativity, our swagger, but that's over. It's time for us to own it.
16: I get that, and I get that that's a very important desire.
15: Yes.
16: I also want to understand what kind of media mogul you want to be as that black American. Why do I ask this? Because you have this long history of trying to buy media properties that are in decline, like BET and VH1. You also tried to buy Paramount before Skydance showed up. You just acquired this majority stake in BuzzFeed. So you do have this pattern of going after media platforms that are in distress. What is the strategy? Is it you're actually trying to make these platforms better? Or are you mainly just trying to grab up as much stuff as possible to grow your empire?
15: Well, yeah, it's both. I feel I can make them better, and you do need scale. I'm chasing Walt Disney. I'm chasing Rupert Murdoch. Those are the best of the best in media. I love business. I live for business. I don't smoke. I don't drink. I don't do drugs. I don't play golf. You know what I love to do? I love business. I love it. I live it. I breathe
16: never
15: it.
16: Of
15: I eat
16: as
15: it.
16: Advice.
15: Sleep it.
16: Yeah.
15: Right?
16: Yeah.
15: I love. You never thought of what is a ball?
16: Golf as advice.
15: Well, you're taking up time trying to get a white ball in the hole. Come on now. My passion is business. A lot of people buy businesses in the penthouse and take them to the lobby. I buy them in the lobby and take them to the penthouse.
16: I do want to return to the reason that we are talking here today, and that is the cancellation of Stephen Colbert.
15: I had nothing to do with that.
16: I know. You have called that cancellation a
15: quote. I had nothing to do with that.
16: You called it a, quote, unfortunate event. So let me ask you this.
15: It was.
16: What do we lose when someone like Stephen Colbert goes off the air?
15: Stephen Colbert is an American treasure. He is a phenomenal human being. Here's the good news. He owns his talent, and he has an audience that loves him. He just has to decide where he wants to plant his flag next. And quite frankly, there's so many places he can go. I would support him on anything he wants to do. He doesn't need me, but I would do it in a nanosecond.
16: Maybe you need to invite him on Comics Unleashed.
15: He's always invited. And by the way, when he saw that I got the time period, he texted me and he said, "Congratulations. I'm very happy for you. Don't you wish Johnny Carson could have witnessed this?" And it brought tears to my eyes.
16: Yeah, I bet. Byron Allen, baby, host of Comics Unleashed
15: with
16: on
15: Byron
16: CBS.
15: Allen, the best of the best, baby.
16: So great talking to you.
15: Oh, yeah, Elsa. I love this one. This was good. This was confrontational. I felt like I was on Jerry Springer. Maury Payne. Hey, Elsa, I'm not the baby daddy. Elsa, this is not my baby. Elsa.
14: We spoke to Byron Allen as part of NPR's Newsmakers video podcast. You can watch an extended interview on YouTube.
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1: And it's All Things Considered on NPR News. I'm Clay Masters. This Memorial Day weekend marks Valley Fair's 50th anniversary. The amusement park in Shakopee has changed a lot over the years. But as Jacob Aloy reports, there's still plenty of nostalgia at the park.

0: That commercial might jog memories of Valley Fair's first year of operation. One of the opening day attractions on May 25th, 1976, was High Roller, a white wooden roller coaster featuring multiple drops.
1: High Roller was built specifically for Valley Fair.
0: That's Andy Bursey, Valley Fair's current director of park operations. He's been with the park for 21 years.
1: We did bring over the carousel from Excelsior Park, which opened over 100 years ago, but opened with us in 1976.
2: Welcome to Valley Fair's 1925 carousel.
0: The carousel he's talking about is the beautifully handcrafted wooden one that's near the park's entrance. Like Bursey said, it came over from the defunct Excelsior Amusement Park.
2: Thank you for riding the carousel and enjoy the rest of your stay here at Valley Fair.
0: It's a reminder of Valley Fair's early days. But a lot of new rides have opened in the last 50 years, including one of the park's most popular roller coasters.
3: Your life will flash before your eyes, but don't worry, you'll have 3 minutes to watch.
0: Wild Thing opened at Valley Fair in 1996. Back in the day, NPR News sent former reporter Mark Zdeklik to cover it.
4: It's Valley Fair's new $10 million, 200-foot-high, mile-long roller coaster. Its 200-foot peak actually qualifies Wild Thing among aficionados as a hypercoaster.
0: Rides like Wild Thing aren't the only changes Valley Fair has seen over the course of its 50 years. It's been under different ownership as well. It initially opened as an independent park before being owned by Cedar Fair, an amusement park company that operated several parks across the country. In 2024, Cedar Fair merged with Six Flags. And then earlier this year, EPR Properties bought Valley Fair. But over those 50 years and changes in ownership, Minnesotans have continued to come back. Stephen Summers is the current park president.
5: In current times, newer theme parks are having a little bit of a tough time surviving. And I think that's what makes these types of parks that have been here for 50 years so special, is the fact that now we've got grandparents bringing out grandkids that remember their first ride on some of these rides. Mm-hmm. And so it is a generational experience that's being passed down. And that's what makes a place like Valley Fair truly special.
0: Valley Fair is open over the long weekend and officially celebrates 50 years on Monday. Also open this weekend, it's recently rebranded Superior Shores Water Park, which has some new water slides. Just in time to chase away the summertime temperatures in the forecast. Reporting from Valley Fair, I'm Jacob Alloy, NPR News.
6: This story was made possible in part by the Minnesota Legacy Amendments Arts and Cultural Heritage Fund. And now, great segue to talk about the forecast. Chief Meteorologist Ben Cathy is here. I don't know, amusement park weather kind of feels like that would be a good time to get out there.
7: Yeah, the summertime blues, I don't know that we're feeling it quite yet. It's like 50 degrees across much of Minnesota with some sprinkles, maybe thinking about the warmer weather. And it is coming for sure, Clay, heading into the end of Memorial Day weekend. But one of the other rites of passage in the summer might be swimming in Lake Superior. A little chilly right now, 49 degrees. There's actually a rip current risk.
6: Really?
7: And 7-foot waves out on Superior right now.
6: Holy cow. I'm just taking that all in. All right, Memorial Day weekend, let's talk about this warm-up that we're going to see. When can we expect it? And just the timing of all this.
7: Yeah, so the rain that's going to be with us through the evening, just general showers, nothing expecting lightning, but around 50 degrees tonight. Nicer tomorrow afternoon, around 70, then 80 Sunday, 86 to 88 on Monday. Pretty high UV index, and then could be a little closer to 90 on Tuesday with only a slight hint of a shower. So some really nice weather if you want to get outside. Some of the warmest weather since the last little week of April. Huh. When we were briefly in the middle 80s, and then it seems like it's been cooler ever since.
6: Yeah, and I don't know, wild to think, but May, next week, it's the last week of May, too early to start thinking about how we're going to wrap this month up as far as the temperatures go?
7: It seems like we're going to be on a warmer spell. Towards the end of next week, I think we might be in the middle 80s. Also watching the drought, because there were some promising signs for widespread rain into next weekend, Clay. But now, only a few spotty things. After this evening, we're not expecting much in the way of widespread rain through the end of next week, and at least across kind of a statewide view. And so that's good news for farmers planting some things into the soil, but maybe bad news for others, as we've seen wind blowing off some topsoil and creating dust in other parts of the state. So definitely start to need some more rain. Into the month of June, signs are pointing to a potentially slightly drier forecast as well.
6: All right. Chief Meteorologist Ben Caffey, thank you.
8: From NPR News, this is All Things Considered. I'm Juana Summers.
9: And I'm Mary Louise Kelly. This week, the Justice Department indicted Cuba's former president, Raul Castro, over the downing of two civilian American planes back in 1996. Well, that is one of several recent developments raising questions about the possibility of U.S. military action as the U.S. steps up pressure for regime change on the Caribbean island. Will Grant is the BBC. He's Mexico, Central America, and Cuba correspondent, and he is on the line from Havana. Will Grant, welcome.
10: It's lovely to be with you.
9: Start with the headline. How are people there in Cuba responding to this indictment of Raul Castro?
10: Well, over the course of today, there has been a pro-Raul Castro rally outside the U.S. Embassy in Havana. State organized, as you can imagine, state workers, students, supporters of the revolution were out in force. And the voices you're going to hear there will always be ones that basically back the revolution, back the top leadership. And in fact, one of those I spoke to was Gerardo Hernandez, who was the head of a spy ring which had infiltrated the very group that was shot down, the Brothers to the Rescue. He said the very fact that he did that was because of the fact that Cuba had considered the group to be a terrorist organization, who'd been working towards destabilizing the government in Havana, and that all of the charges against Raul Castro were essentially politically motivated, nothing more than a pretext for military action. So that's basically the heart of what people are saying on the ground.
9: May I just ask, you've reported from Cuba for years. How free are people to speak their mind? Can they tell you, a foreign correspondent, what they actually think about their government?
10: Certainly more free than they used to be, I think. There is a sense in which people are now more confident to speak their mind because they are more angry about the situation. Nevertheless, of course, criticizing the Castro family is another step. And I found a lot of people who were perhaps saying more negative things wanted to withhold their names.
9: Well, I wanted to have that context before I ask this next question, which is, how on edge are people where you are in Havana that Cuba could be the next Venezuela, where, of course, precedent was set earlier this year. The U.S. indicted a political leader, Nicolas Maduro, in the case of Venezuela, and then the U.S. swooped in, arrested him, and took him to the U.S.
10: Right, exactly. And I think that is the mood music to the whole thing, is that people are already on edge. Of course, they're on edge. They've been now towards 6 months without fuel coming in, very, very limited amounts of crude oil making it to the island. They're exhausted, some sleeping just a couple of hours a night because of the temperatures are rising. They've got no air conditioning. They've got no fans to keep the mosquitoes at bay. So people are tired, people are frustrated, and people are worried. Mm. And I think that combination is bad enough on its own. But when you look at the fact of what has happened this year, which involved the airstrikes on Caracas and the removal, the forced removal of Nicolas Maduro from power in Venezuela, then it all adds up to a very, very worrying time for ordinary Cubans.
9: So what are Cubans telling you they want right now?
10: I mean, first and foremost, and I've spoken to everybody from elderly widow who's living on the 11th floor of a building who simply can't get up and down the stairs when the blackouts lead to no working elevator, to a young pregnant mother expecting her second child, not sure where she's going to, what condition she's going to find the hospital in when she gives birth, where she's going to find sufficient baby milk or nappies and so on. But I think first and foremost, they would like a peaceful and negotiated solution. Very few cars on the roads, very few people able to get to work as normal or as easily as they normally would. Children having to be kept back from school, hospitals operating at a fraction of their capacity. You know, the list goes on and on and on. And it is very wearing for people. And for that, they blame, I think, as much Washington as they do their own government.
9: It's the BBC's Will Grant reporting from Havana, Cuba. Thank you.
10: Very welcome.
8: On this day, 15 years ago, one of the deadliest tornadoes in U.S. history ripped through Joplin, Missouri, killing nearly 160 people. But within months, Joplin became known not for its tragedy, but for its recovery. Almost 100,000 volunteers helped the town rebuild. Today, reporter Pauline Bartoloni brings us the story of how that spirit of compassion lives on.
11: The tornado hit on a Sunday evening. When Nanda Nunnally heard the sirens, she jumped in a closet with her husband and dog.
12: Then within just seconds, it was so loud that it was quiet. The sound of the tornado was so extremely loud that everything was shut off.
11: The winds tore off parts of her roof. When she peered through the closet doors, she saw broken glass flying around the room.
12: Stuff spinning around. It looked like fairy dust.
11: She thought she might die and asked God to make it painless. And then the face of a girl she knew decades ago flashed in front of her eyes, someone she bullied in middle school.
12: Thinking, this is it. This is going to be the last thing that happens to me. And I'm like, oh my God, I never got to tell her I'm sorry.
11: Nunnally lost her house that day. The following year, she found the woman she bullied as a girl and sent an apology. Scientists say acting this way after a trauma is not unusual.
13: This is what's known as altruism born of suffering.
11: Stanford psychology professor Jamil Zaki studies kindness and empathy. People recovering from addiction become addiction counselors. Veterans with trauma help other veterans. But what happened in Joplin specifically is what Zaki calls catastrophe compassion.
13: That after something terrible happens, people, instead of falling apart and focusing on themselves, come together and try to do for one another.
11: Zaki says humans tend to group themselves into identity categories, such as left-wing or Christian. But when disaster hits, suddenly you have an affinity across those differences.
13: You're part of a tribe, you know, a tribe that you might not have chosen to join, but one that unites you really powerfully.
11: Studies show that compassion can fade in just months. But in Joplin's case, traces of that kindness are still going. Nicole Brown directs an organization called One Joplin, which formed after the tornado and now focuses on the working poor.
14: It's evolved over the years, but really at its heart is really just to continue that sense of community and sense of connection and commonality of just wanting a better community for all.
11: Nanda Nunnally is keeping it going, too. 15 years after narrowly surviving the tornado, she helps run a community center that shelters people during extreme weather.
12: I don't know how anyone could go through that and come out and not think about how can I help the next person.
11: Kindness shows up after many disasters, says Zaki, but we could all get better at seeing it. Pauline Bartoloni, NPR News.
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6: It's All Things Considered on NPR News. I'm Clay Masters. A federal agent is facing serious charges after an incident on a Twin Cities highway, but his attorney says there's more to the story than what's in the court documents. 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
17: This is your NPR News Regional Weather Report for the Twin Cities. Rain showers are likely, along with a slight chance of thunderstorms tonight. Lows will be in the low 50s. Saturday, expect decreasing clouds with highs in the low 70s. Saturday night, partly cloudy, lows in the low 50s. And Sunday looks beautiful, lots of sunny skies. Highs are expected around 80 degrees. Sunday night, mostly clear, lows in the upper 50s. Enjoy.
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6: It's All Things Considered on NPR News with Juana Summers and Scott Detrow. In for National, I'm Clay Masters in the Twin Cities. Coming up after headlines, the World Central Kitchen says the war in Iran has skyrocketed their costs for food and fuel. Plus, President Trump's week included high highs with major election wins in his test of Republican loyalty and low lows as he attacked congressional allies and faced legislative defeat. And an attorney for an ICE agent charged in a February road rage incident during Operation Metro Surge in the Twin Cities says there's more to the story. We'll get the latest. It's all coming up after headlines. It's 5:01.
20: From NPR News in Washington, I'm Ryland Barton. Tulsi Gabbard is resigning as President Trump's Director of National Intelligence. She says she's leaving to support her husband, who's battling a rare bone cancer, as NPR's Franco Ordonez reports.
21: In a letter to President Trump, Gabbard thanked the president for the opportunity to lead the office of the Director of National Intelligence, but she said she needed to be there for her husband. She wrote, "I cannot in good conscience ask him to face this fight alone while I continue in this demanding and time-consuming position." Gabbard is the latest in a series of cabinet officials to leave the Trump administration. Other departures include Homeland Security Secretary Kristi Noem and Attorney General Pam Bondi. Trump commended Gabbard for doing a, quote, incredible job and said he will miss her. He added that Principal Deputy Director of National Intelligence, Aaron Lucas, will serve as Acting Director of National Intelligence. Franco Ordonez, NPR News, the White House.
20: A federal judge has cleared Kilmar Obrego-Garcia of all charges. The court found that the Trump administration's case against him may have been retaliation after his wrongful deportation to El Salvador gained national attention. Mariana Bacquiao from member station WPLN reports.
22: Prosecutors charged Obrego-Garcia with human smuggling based on a 2.5-year-old traffic stop in Tennessee. In his ruling, Judge Waverly Crenshaw found issue with the delay in prosecution. Obrego-Garcia's federal investigation began only after the Supreme Court ordered he be returned to the U.S. He also pointed to a senior prosecutor who resigned from the DOJ after his recommendation not to charge Obrego-Garcia went unheeded. For NPR News, I'm Mariana Bacayao in Nashville.
20: This evening, SpaceX will try again to launch its Starship rocket. NPR's Jeff Brumfield reports it comes as the company is preparing to become a publicly traded company.
23: SpaceX tried to send Starship to space yesterday, but with just seconds to go, a problem with the launch pad forced them to abort.
24: We are going to be standing down from a launch.
23: They're trying again tonight. Earlier this week, SpaceX announced plans for an initial public offering. Filings showed just how important Starship is to the future of the business. SpaceX wants to use it to go to the moon, build AI data centers in space, and more. So far, Starship tests have had a roughly 50-50 success rate. Analysts say if this next test flight fails, it will likely hurt the company's valuation. Jeff Brumfield, NPR News.
20: A bipartisan group of senators is departing for a tour of Arctic nations to reassure U.S. allies. The group will be entirely women. They're visiting four nations, meeting with Arctic militaries, and visiting a Norwegian archipelago so remote they'll need escorts to avoid run-ins with polar bears. It comes after President Trump threatened to take control of Greenland, which is an autonomous Danish territory. U.S. stock market closed out its eighth straight winning week today. This is NPR.
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17: For NPR News in the Twin Cities, I'm Kelly Blyer. The price of gas is inching down in Minnesota as we head into the busy holiday travel weekend, but it's still far higher than this time last year. AAA reports the average price of gas in Minnesota today is about $4.37 a gallon. That is down a couple of cents from yesterday. But it's more than $1.30 higher than a year ago. Memorial Day weekend gas prices are the highest in 4 years. Diesel prices in Minnesota have dropped a few cents over the past week, now averaging $5.36 a gallon. That is close to $2 higher than a year ago. The Minneapolis City Council voted yesterday to rename the city's Cesar Chavez Avenue after reports earlier this year that the late labor leader sexually abused women and girls. The block-long street near the Minneapolis Farmers Market will now revert back to 4th Avenue North. Councilmember Pearl Warren submitted the name change.
0: It is important that we stand with our neighbors and community members who have been harmed in these instances, because we know how important it is for victims to have their voices heard and to be acknowledged.
17: The name change passed without any dissent. Today's rain showers across Minnesota will exit the region tomorrow morning, setting up what should be a sunny and increasingly warm holiday weekend. NPR meteorologist Sven Sundgaard says we should see afternoon sunshine tomorrow with highs in the 60s to low 70s. The warm-up continues through the weekend.
1: Sunday and Monday looking very warm. Highs near 80 on Sunday. Can't rule out an isolated shower or thunderstorm Sunday and Monday, but those chances are going to be pretty low. But by Memorial Day, we're talking, looks like upper 80s now for high temperatures. So pretty warm considering Memorial Day is early this year, too.
17: Sven says the heat will stick around next week and we could see a few highs near 90 degrees. Right now, cloudy and 65 degrees here in the Twin Cities. 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
9: Director of National Intelligence Tulsi Gabbard is resigning. And that is not even the biggest news in Washington this week. NPR senior political correspondent Tamara Keith is here to help us sort through another wild week in politics and policy. Hi, Tam.
3: Hello.
9: Start there with the not biggest news of the week. Tulsi Gabbard is leaving the administration. How come?
3: In her resignation letter, Gabbard said that she will step down at the end of next month to spend more time with her husband, who was recently diagnosed with a rare form of bone cancer. She is a former Democratic congresswoman and presidential candidate who backed Trump in 2024 and then took on this top intelligence role. Mm-hmm. She's been a controversial figure and has been largely sidelined as Trump launched the war with Iran. In his Truth Social post, though, announcing the departure, Trump said she has done a great job.
9: All right. So to book in this week, the week started with President Trump scoring another win in his retribution campaign against congressional Republicans who have crossed him. How is the week ending?
3: With a lesson about unintended consequences. As you say, Trump-backed Republican primary challengers defeated Congressman Thomas Massey of Kentucky and Senator Bill Cassidy of Louisiana. And Trump proved once again that it is politically perilous for Republicans to cross.

0: couldn't believe it that this had happened. So for his fans, like this, Kyle Busch is a tough driver. He is not somebody who if he can breathe, he is going to be in the race car racing. That's just kind of been his mindset. He has raced through numerous injuries throughout his career, and so when the news came out yesterday morning that he was withdrawing from this weekend's race, it just almost felt like it's something. What is going on here? This doesn't feel right. And then the news that he had passed, devastating.
1: I mean, even for folks like me who don't follow NASCAR closely, Kyle Busch was a name I knew. I mean, he was already considered to be one of NASCAR's greatest drivers. I imagine he would have had just a long career in front of him. How do you think his legacy will stand up over time?
0: Winner, prolific winner, two-time champion. He owns the record for most wins across NASCAR's three national series. That record feels untouchable, and so that his name will forever be cemented in the record books for that. But if you are going to make a list of the greatest NASCAR drivers of all time, Kyle Busch's name is very near the top. He just had that kind of talent and ability, and what he did through the years is remarkable and something that no one else is probably ever going to be able to do.
1: Jordan, one last thing. We've got about 20 seconds left. What will you remember most about him?
0: His tenacity, his will, his commitment, and just how he held himself to such a high standard, and he expected the best out of himself at all times.
1: Jordan Bianchi of The Athletic, thank you.
0: Thank you.
2: A ceasefire brokered 7 months ago helped reverse a famine in parts of Gaza. Last month, though, UN-backed experts on hunger warned the situation in Gaza remains highly fragile without sustained and expanded access to aid. Then this week, the biggest provider of hot meals in the territory cut its distribution by half. The organization says that is because of higher costs caused by the war in Iran. NPR's Anas Baba in Gaza reports.
3: It was just 3 months ago that the founder of World Central Kitchen, Jose Andres, published this video from Gaza.
4: 1 million. Reach 1 million.
5: Inshallah, yeah.
6: So it looks like a big number, but we can do it.
3: 1 million hot meals a day, he says, that's enough to cover half of Gaza's population.
7: It's not easy, that's true. But we do it because we believe in the urgency of now.
3: That urgency is because the entire population of the war-torn territory relies on aid for survival. But World Central Kitchen now says it can only distribute 500,000 meals a day in Gaza, slashing its distribution by 50%. In an essay published in Semaphore, Andres says the U.S.-Israeli war in Iran has pushed up the cost of rice by 30%, while chicken and meat have spiked between 10 and 20%. Gas prices have also soared. At the school that's now a shelter for displaced families, Palestinian children bang on empty pots and pans to draw attention to the looming fear that without these meals, they could face hunger again. We don't know how we will get by or how we will feed our kids, says Amna Ormana, a mother at this rally. She says she doesn't have money to buy her own food. The UN World Food Program also distributes foods and subsidizes bakeries in Gaza, but they too are facing higher costs because of the war on Iran and the closure of Strait of Hormuz, a vital shipping lane. It's unclear if any aid group will be able to plug the gap by the World Central Kitchen. Here is the group's response director for the Mideast, Wadda Hobeshi.
8: The long-term responsibility of feeding an entire population cannot rest on one organization alone.
3: But even the UN says funding shortfalls have led to it scaling back the number of meals it distributes daily in Gaza by nearly 50% compared to February, before the war in Iran. It says a fifth of families in Gaza are eating just one meal a day. And while Israel says hundreds of trucks of supplies enters Gaza daily, and that Gaza is, quote, flooded with aid, the UN says it's also still facing restrictions on supply getting in. Anas Baba, NPR News, Gaza City.
9: You're listening to All Things Considered on NPR News. I'm Clay Masters on this 22nd day of May. May is running out. The calendar changes

0: after next week. And Chief Meteorologist Ben Cathy is here. And Ben, does this feel like May? It feels pretty chilly out there today.
1: Ooh, only about 8 days to meteorological summer.
0: All right, who's counting? Yeah.
1: So we've got some rain out there right now. Of course, it's not feeling like what we would hope it did during the month of May. But what we've got is widespread stuff through the end of the evening. Thankfully, not much of a thunderstorm, certainly no severe threat. Mm-hmm. But it's chilly in parts of the state, especially to the western half, around 50 degrees with even some fog out there. And earlier, I was talking to Mandy, our other meteorologist. My knee popped right when we were talking about the aches and pains forecast. And it's true that when the pressure drops, this is a pretty potent system. We can actually feel the weather in our bones, in our joints. But yeah, that one was tough to take.
0: That was rough. Okay, so it looks like it's shaping up to be a pretty nice weekend, though, once the clouds roll out.
1: The clouds will roll out tomorrow. It should be a beautiful day, especially after, let's say, 10, 11 a.m. We'll have dropping humidity, rising temperatures. A lot of you feel like late winter right now, but we'll go for around 70 in the Twin Cities, and then a big stair step up on Sunday. 80 degrees in a bunch of spots. We'll get rid of some of those beach hazards along the shore of Superior for those of you heading up on Memorial Day weekend. Should be even hotter on the holiday itself. Our web staff called it a slice of summer. And I'm going to steal that for myself. Okay. We should be around 86 to 88.
0: And just a reminder here, I mean, like with the sun blazing, sunscreen, it's a thing that maybe many people haven't thought about lately, but yeah, it's going to be important.
1: Yeah, UV index around 11 or 12. That's actually the top end. But just spotty chances of rain next week, Clay. We could see our drought exacerbated a little bit into next week is the rainfall this evening. A lot of you will sleep through it, but it will be the most helpful rain we'll see on a big picture level through the end of next week. And moderate temperatures next week, middle 80s.
0: All right. Chief Meteorologist Ben Cathy, your first week here.
1: Woo!
0: Appreciate your time. Thank you. Yeah, it's great. Thank you.
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0: Memorial events this weekend will mark 6 years since a Minneapolis police officer killed George Floyd. Several of those events are happening in South Minneapolis at 38th and Chicago, where Floyd was killed, and where activists and neighbors are still at odds with the city over how best to remember him. Last week, the city recommended a local community group to redevelop a former gas station on that corner. Here to tell us more is reporter Estelle Timar Wilcox. Thanks for being here.
3: Hi, Clay.
0: So what's the plan for the gas station property?
3: Yeah, well, for context, this is an old Speedway gas station in the square that closed down after Floyd's murder. Activists repainted the sign across the front to read People's Way, and that name has stuck. Now it serves as a sort of home base for the neighbors and activists who maintain the memorials at George Floyd Square. The city bought this site in 2023 and then invited local groups to submit proposals to build something new there. Several groups applied, and last week, city staff announced that they're recommending the Minnesota Agape Movement as the developer. Miles Mercer works in the city planning department, and he said Agape's application checked all the city's boxes for development experience and community involvement.
4: Their intentions for how they would approach the site was important, and one of the things that stood out is Agape's real interest in engaging the community, being rooted in the community, engaging and collaborating with all stakeholders that touch George Floyd Square.
3: And Agape is a violence prevention intervention organization led in part by former gang members who work to keep young people out of gang violence. They pitched a new building that would serve as a museum and a small business incubator.
0: How are people responding to this announcement?
3: Well, there's a business coalition at the intersection that said they support it, but there's also been some backlash. A lot of that is around the selection process. Councilmember Jason Chavez represents part of the area around the square, and he said Agape isn't the group his constituents wanted on the project. He pointed to a community survey that found that most respondents preferred a different plan submitted by a group called Rise and Remember. That group does art preservation and community outreach in the square. Councilmember Chavez said that survey gives him pause.
5: I just have a lot of questions about fairness, transparency, accountability, what actually led to this decision if it wasn't the community, because the community was very clear on their choice.
0: Estelle, what happens next then, just with the process in general?
3: Well, the city council will need to approve Agape as the developer. That's scheduled to come up at their meetings next month. If selected, Agape will partner with the city planners for 2 or 3 years to come up with a final design and a funding plan. But they're not guaranteed approval from the city council. And aside from the gas station site, construction is slated to start June 8th on a long-planned project to rebuild the streets at 38th in Chicago. That will include a new permanent memorial at the spot where George Floyd was killed.
0: As far as the memorial events, what's going on at the square this weekend?
3: Yeah, there's a lot going on. There's a group called Win Back that's hosting its annual Day of Remembrance at the square today. That group, Rise and Remember, is hosting events throughout the weekend, and their annual festival at 38th in Chicago is on Monday. They'll have dozens of vendors, food, activities, music, and then they end the day with a candlelight vigil. Janelle Austin is the square's lead caretaker and the director of Rise and Remember. She said that combination of celebration and the vigil is meant to grieve Floyd, but also to celebrate him.
6: And I think that sometimes our ideas of grief mean that it has to be solemn or tearful or quiet, but that's just not true. You can remember someone with joy. It's necessary to be able to celebrate the way that the people responded as George Floyd was being taken from us and the fight and the resistance.
3: Austin said she's excited to see the community there before construction starts in June.
0: Reporter Estelle Timar Wilcox, thank you.
3: You're welcome.
0: An Immigration and Customs Enforcement agent accused of pointing his handgun at two people in an alleged road rage incident made his first court appearance this afternoon. Hennepin County Attorney Mary Moriarty charged Greg Morgan Jr. last month, and he returned to Minnesota to defend himself. Our reporter Matt Sepik joins us from our Minneapolis Bureau now with the latest on this case. Matt, thanks for being here.
7: Hi, Clay.
0: What happened that led to these charges against this ICE agent?
7: Yeah, I reported on this last month. On February 5th, two people were driving east on the crosstown Highway 62 along the Minneapolis-Richfield border. Many drivers know there's a nasty bottleneck there near 35W. Prosecutors say the people in the vehicle spotted an unmarked SUV trying to pass stopped traffic along the shoulder. The driver, whose name is not in any court documents, pulled onto the shoulder to try to stop the SUV from cutting before going back into the traffic lane. That's also an illegal move. But according to the criminal complaint, agent Greg Morgan pulled the SUV alongside the other vehicle, lowered his window, and pointed his gun at the two people. When she announced the charges in April, Hennepin County Attorney Mary Moriarty said Morgan was not wearing a uniform and gave no indication to anybody that he worked for ICE.
8: The people in the vehicle had no idea. No idea that he was a federal agent until after the state trooper told them that.
7: And Clay, Moriarty noted that the two alleged victims in this case were not part of any anti-ICE efforts in the community and were on their way to go shopping.
0: Matt, is Agent Morgan still working for Immigration Customs Enforcement?
7: He is. His attorney, Ryan Pasiga, said Morgan is not on administrative leave or anything like that and is still on duty. Now, last night, Morgan posted a $100,000 conditional bond, and that's important because one of those conditions is that he not possess a firearm. That includes his service weapon, and he has to abide by that rule even outside the state. Now, Morgan has the option under Minnesota law of posting a $200,000 unconditional bond, so if he puts up more money, he can keep his weapon. Pasiga says he's going to discuss that option with ICE. The attorney added that there is more to the story that is not included in the prosecution's narrative, and he says that will come out in due course.
0: Okay, so I think some important context here. I mean, the feds have not been cooperating with state investigations into other incidents, including the fatal shootings of Renee Good and Alex Preddy during the immigration operation. Why did Morgan return to Minnesota to face these charges?
7: Well, Pasiga says he trusts the court system to be fair, and his client did not want to go into hiding and try to evade the law.
9: That's an option that people have, but that's not how he wanted to behave, and that's frankly, I wouldn't have taken the case if that was the position.
7: Now, Morgan didn't say anything during or after his initial appearance today, but stood with Pasiga as he spoke to reporters.
0: Prosecutors filed this case in Hennepin County Court, but will proceedings continue there?
7: Not necessarily, because Morgan's a federal agent. He has the option to move the case to federal court. Pasiga says he's going to file a motion to do that. But things get complicated there. Even if the case goes before a federal judge, it would still be adjudicated under Minnesota law. And if Morgan's convicted, he would not be eligible for a presidential pardon. Now, one advantage from the defense perspective is that the jury pool for federal court includes the whole state, not just Hennepin County, where there's a lot more anti-ICE sentiment.
0: Right. Finally here, are there any other agents facing charges as a result of the immigration operation?
7: There are. If you recall, Monday, Moriarty charged ICE agent Christian Castro with shooting and wounding Julio Sosa Solis back in January after a chase. Court records list that case as dormant, but there is an active warrant for Castro's arrest.
0: All right, reporter Matt Sepik, thank you. And you're listening to All Things Considered here on NPR News. 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Hey, Tulsi Gabbard has resigned as President Donald Trump's Director of National Intelligence, saying she needed to step away as her husband battles cancer. She is the fourth cabinet official to depart during Trump's second term. Read more at nprnews.org. It's All Things Considered.
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12: This is your NPR News regional weather report for the Twin Cities. Rain showers are likely, along with a slight chance of thunderstorms tonight. Lows will be in the low 50s. Saturday, expect decreasing clouds with highs in the low 70s. Saturday night, partly cloudy, lows in the low 50s. And Sunday looks beautiful, lots of sunny skies. Highs are expected around 80 degrees. Sunday night, mostly clear, lows in the upper 50s. Enjoy.
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14: Live from NPR News in Culver City, California, I'm Dwayne Brown. Secretary of State Marco Rubio has met with NATO leaders in Sweden to discuss the Iran war, which has sent global energy prices soaring as the Strait of Hormuz remains closed to commercial tanker traffic. Rubio says there's been slight progress made during talks with Iran, but the fundamentals remain the same, that Iran cannot have a nuclear weapon.
15: We're going to have to address the issue of enrichment. We're going to have to address the issue of the highly enriched uranium. And then added to this, of course, is the issue of the straits. Iran is trying to create a tolling system. They're trying to convince Oman, by the way, to join them in this tolling system in an international waterway. There is not a country in the world that should accept that.
14: Rubio speaking days after President Trump decided to hold off on any further military strikes against Iran as fragile negotiations continue. But the real irony is the strait was completely open and not controlled by Iran before the U.S.-Israeli attack almost 3 months ago. The Lebanese government says two Israeli airstrikes, including one targeting a medical center, killed six paramedics and four other people today in southern Lebanon. Here's NPR's Jane Arraf.
16: The Lebanese health ministry says one attack in the village of Hanawiya killed four medical personnel while they were at work at the emergency medical center. The Lebanese government said a separate airstrike that appeared to target a motorcycle rider near the village of Deir Kanun al-Nahar killed six people, including a Syrian child and two paramedics. The Ministry of Public Health says Israeli airstrikes have killed more than 120 medical personnel and first responders since the war between Israel and Iran-backed Hezbollah began in March. It says at least 17 hospitals have been damaged in the Israeli strikes. Israel had no immediate comment on the latest attacks.
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12: For NPR News in the Twin Cities, I'm Kelly Blyer. The Hennepin County Attorney's Office filed charges today against two people in connection with the hit-and-run death of a man in Minneapolis. According to the charges, 20-year-old Jordan Frost and 18-year-old Janiyah Frost aided an unnamed driver who struck Amos Ferrier on May 15th. Prosecutors alleged that Jordan Frost broke into Ferrier's car, took a backpack, and then jumped into another vehicle. The driver of that vehicle drove into Ferrier, who later died from his injuries. Janiyah Frost is accused of refusing to open the door for officers who came to a residence looking for the driver. Prosecutors say they are still working to positively identify the person who was behind the wheel of the car that struck Ferrier. On a 7-3 vote, the Minneapolis City Council has rejected a proposal to spend $6 million to buy property for a new public safety training center. Yesterday's vote came after more than an hour of debate and after a previous vote in March was postponed. Supporters of the training center say it's needed for the city to meet mandates to overhaul its police department under terms of a consent decree with the state. But council member Robin Wansley disputes that argument.
19: I wanted to flag, again, this weaponization of the settlement agreement to constantly use as a tool to rubber stamp every request by MPD. What we can learn from other cities is we don't need to bankrupt ourselves by fulfilling the needs of consent decrees for a police department.
12: Other council members raised concerns about the cost of the training center. Weather-wise, expect continuing rain showers overnight with lows in the 40s and 50s. But we see more sunshine and warmer temperatures for the holiday weekend. Highs on Saturday will be in the 60s and 70s and in the 70s and 80s on Sunday. Right now, we've got cloudy skies and 64 degrees in the Twin Cities. 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
20: 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I'm Juana Summers.
21: And I'm Mary Louise Kelly. The United States is restricting travel from countries in East Central Africa hit with an Ebola outbreak. All flights from the region will be routed to a single U.S. airport in a Virginia suburb of Washington, D.C. NPR's Ping Huang reports on the first days of the new policy.
22: On Thursday morning, Michael Ruprecht went to Uganda's international airport at 2 in the morning to catch a flight. When he got to the airline counter, he had a strange exchange.
23: They asked me what my final destination was, and I told them Michigan. And they did this sort of double look and asked me, was I sure I was going to Michigan?
22: Ruprecht is a medical student and freelance reporter. He was in Uganda working on stories for NPR. You will hear those stories later. For now, he was trying to get home to Michigan. The man at the counter showed him a memo from U.S. Customs and Border Protection.
23: He tells me that I have to arrive at Washington Dulles International Airport. I think the first thing that was going through my head was denial. I wasn't sure if this was real.
22: Ruprecht was one of the first passengers flying under a policy announced just hours before. All Americans returning from Uganda or South Sudan or the Democratic Republic of Congo had to travel to a single U.S. airport. The African countries have been hit by a growing Ebola outbreak. Ruprecht frantically rebooked his flights. When he arrived at Dulles Airport after 20 hours of travel, he was flagged for extra screening.
23: They had these tarps put up that created these pseudo doctor office rooms.
22: An official from the Centers for Disease Control and Prevention brought him into one.
23: The first time he checked my temperature, he actually told me my temperature was a bit high. And he immediately asked me, am I nervous? I told him yes. And he retook my temperature a second time and he told me, oh, now it's normal.
22: A third temperature check was also normal, so they moved on to questions. Ruprecht confirmed he had no symptoms of Ebola and that he did not treat patients or attend any funerals in Uganda. They finished by taking his contact information.
23: It took 5 to 10 minutes. It was pretty quick. And I'll be honest, it was pretty anticlimactic. I expected some more things to happen.
22: In a past Ebola epidemic, passengers flying from affected areas got thermometers and burner phones and strict instructions for next steps. Ruprecht got none of that, but he made his connecting flight home to Michigan. Dr. Lori Forlano is state epidemiologist for Virginia.
1: I think in the beginning of any response like this, at least from my personal perspective, a little chaos is part of the gig.
22: She says the CDC is notifying states of returning passengers.
4: So some people will be monitored or checked in on daily. Some will not require that frequency, and that's dependent upon their exposure risk.
22: Forlano says they're ready for it, and they've done it before, but it's happening on top of other things Virginia is dealing with, a measles outbreak and monitoring for hantavirus. The airport arrival policy applies only to U.S. citizens and permanent residents. Others who have recently been in Ebola-affected countries can't come at all, according to a CDC order this week. Dr. Marty Cetrin is former head of the CDC's Division of Global Migration and Quarantine.
5: Travel bans rarely work in and of themselves. And when people feel like there's a restriction, but they have a desperate need to travel, they will often find a way.
22: Cetrin managed the agency's policy during the 2014 Ebola epidemic when they didn't stop travelers from coming. He says viruses don't respect borders. To end the danger for real, any screening efforts in the U.S. must be combined with efforts to stop the outbreak at the source. Ping Huang, NPR News.
6: President Trump's endorsement in a U.S. Senate race in Texas has upended one of the year's biggest elections. MAGA loyalist Ken Paxton won Trump's backing over incumbent Senator John Cornyn, a pillar of the Republican Party's establishment wing. The bitter primary has exposed a crack in the red wall of Texas as Republican factions battle for control. Democrats say it's opened a path for the state's first blue wave in decades. NPR congressional correspondent Claudia Grisales is in Texas.
24: Music is blaring, the smell of smoked meats fills the air, and people are scrambling for chairs at this old-school barbecue joint. This political rally has drawn a diverse group of voters from the Houston suburb of Katy. It could be mistaken for a victory party. But this is a campaign stop for controversial MAGA star Ken Paxton, who's challenging U.S. Senator John Cornyn. The costly, bitter Republican primary became a loyalty contest for President Trump. This week, he endorsed Paxton as early voting was underway, news this crowd was already celebrating.
25: And obviously, Donald Trump came in and did an amazing job. And by the way, did you all notice he endorsed me yesterday?
24: The Texas Attorney General came to the race with legal and personal baggage. Since he's entered the office, he's fended off criminal indictments, whistleblower allegations, and political trials. But for supporters like Ricardo Vidarra, those failed efforts prove Paxton is a fighter.
26: Votar por Cornyn como votar por un demócrata.
24: Voting for Cornyn is like voting for a Democrat, Vidarra says in Spanish. The runoff has become the most expensive on record. And Cornyn, who spent nearly $20 million on ads and was backed by national Republicans, has seen his campaign go on life support. Paxton says work leading Texas in lawsuits against Democrats' policies in Washington eclipses Cornyn's long tenure.
25: That's more stuff in 1 week than John Cornyn did in 42 years. That's pretty pathetic.
24: MAGA supporters attack Cornyn for working on bipartisan gun legislation after the Uvalde, Texas school shooting, and say he should have pushed to kill the Senate filibuster to pass a Trump-backed SAVE Act to install new voting restrictions. Brandon Roddinghouse, a politics professor at the University of Houston, says the Texas primary is emblematic of a bigger national fight.
27: The Republican Party is pulling itself apart. Ideologically, this has been a long time coming. The wings of the party have been battling each other for a long while, and none of them have emerged victorious.
24: That is, until Trump comes in and picks a winner. But even as Trump's endorsement of Paxton blindsided Cornyn, he's pushing full steam ahead. On the campaign trail before that endorsement, Cornyn told me the path to a Texas blue wave runs through Paxton and could cost the party's control of the Senate.
28: If a Paxton were the nominee, this would be the first chance they've had in 30 or 40 years or longer to pick up a statewide office, and one as important as the U.S. Senate.
24: And Republicans are already facing headwinds over the economy and Trump's falling poll numbers. At a Houston real estate event, Cornyn supporter Vicki Fullerton saw Trump's endorsement as a betrayal. Fullerton worries a Paxton nomination will force a party to take critical resources from other close Senate races.
0: And we're going to have to pour so much more money in to protect the seat and to have a less viable candidate than John Cornyn.
24: Since Democrats lost control of Texas in the 1990s, they have fallen for blue mirages. But Democratic strategist Chuck Rocha argues a perfect storm is taking shape.
3: Latinos in Texas moving back to the left, you have an electorate that's really mad, and you have two Republicans who've spent over $100 million attacking each other.
24: After State Representative James Tallarico won Democrats' nomination in the Senate race, he laid low. Rocha says it put the spotlight on Republicans tearing each other apart.
3: One thing you don't do in politics is if your enemy is digging a hole, you don't run over and take the shovel out of their hand.
24: Cornyn has warned that Democrats smell blood in the water here. How and if the MAGA establishment wings reconcile in Texas may help shape what version of the National Republican Party survives. Claudia DeSales, NPR News, Houston, Texas, and parts beyond.
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7: This is All Things Considered on NPR News. I'm Clay Masters. Federal authorities from the Trump administration were in the state yesterday saying they've filed charges against 15 people for stealing from federal programs. Also, the 2026 legislative session ended earlier this week. It's time for our weekly recap of state politics, and our politics team is here to break it down for us. In the studio, we have Brian Bax, who is NPR News politics editor. He hosts Politics Friday every week throughout the legislative session. Hi, Brian.
8: Hey, Clay.
7: And political reporters Dana Ferguson and Peter Cox. Thanks for being here.
9: You're welcome.
8: Hi, Clay.
7: First off, Brian, Governor Tim Walz was on the program today. What stood out about your conversation?
8: Well, of course, he had to talk about the fraud investigations that had happened here. And he said it's a good thing that people are being charged for stealing from public programs and taking money away that would otherwise gone to eligible recipients. I also thought it was interesting him talking about he's not even going to the DFL party convention next week.
10: I think I'm out of town that day. I also think, too, is that it's time for me to step off the stage. There's going to be some.
8: He's ready to move off stage, and he hasn't endorsed in the Senate race, and so maybe that's another reason why he's just trying to lay low right now.
7: Dana, the governor also said that he met with the families of the Annunciation Church and School, the parents of the children who were killed in that horrible shooting. What did he say about that?
9: Yeah, he said that after the legislative session, they're trying to take a moment to regroup and figure out just what should come next from here. Those families had been here through the duration of the legislative session, making a push for more school safety programming and funding, but also restrictions on guns. Ultimately, those proposals to restrict firearms didn't make it through, and now they're going to go out on the campaign trail and make the case that Democrats in some of these swing districts would be better positioned to help do that in the next legislature.
10: We can't lose the momentum. And what I said, we have to make it inevitable that come January, this vote happens.
7: Peter Cox, for somebody who paid zero attention to the 2026 legislative session, not you, but for the people listening that maybe didn't pay attention, how would you summarize what happened in this session?
11: Well, I think, you know, it's the second year of a tied House and a closely divided Senate. And, you know, I think some people were surprised that as much got done as did this year. But, you know, a lot of the very political things, things around immigration, things around, as Dana talked about, gun restrictions, they didn't happen, but they did pass a bonding bill. They did set up a new office of inspector general, and they added money to upgrade county IT systems throughout the state. So it was really like a session where a lot of things with a lot of agreement got done this year.
7: And Dana, you've covered so many of these legislative sessions. How did this one feel compared to past sessions?
9: It was weird. People were meaner to each other than I've ever experienced here. And I think that folks never fully processed a lot of the trauma that happened between the last legislative session and this one. And it really like bled out into their conversations here. I will say I didn't have super high hopes for their productivity. And so to see them triage some things and actually get them done on time was a little bit of a surprise. And then to hear them immediately start talking about the campaign trail was not surprising in any way.
7: All right. The Democratic and Republican conventions are happening now quickly after this session is over. Peter, you'll be with the Democrats in Rochester. What are the important things to be watching?
11: U.S. Senator Amy Klobuchar is running for governor. She doesn't really have opposition there, so she should skate to the nomination easily. But the race we're really watching is for U.S. Senate, which is Peggy Flanagan, Lieutenant Governor, and Congresswoman Angie Craig. They kind of present two different visions for the party. We'll see kind of how things happen after this weekend.
7: And Dana, you'll be with the Republicans in Duluth. What are you watching for?
9: The big races there I'm going to be watching are the U.S. Senate race, Adam Schwarzy, Michelle Tafoya, Mark York, and others running, and the governor's race where the House Speaker Lisa Daymuth, Kendall Qualls, and Mike Lindell, among others, are going to be trying to clinch that endorsement.
7: All right. Brian, Dana, Peter, thanks again for being here.
9: You bet.
11: You're welcome.
8: Glad to do it, Clay.
7: And Brian and I will be at the party conventions a week from today. I'll be live with the Democrats at their convention in Rochester. Brian will be live with the Republicans at their convention in Duluth. It's a two-hour show. That's Politics Friday a week from today. But there was a Politics Friday today, right? You can hear the full conversation with Governor Tim Walz on the Politics Friday podcast. You can get it wherever you find your podcasts. This is All Things Considered on NPR News. I'm Clay Masters. It's 5:49.
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7: It is 63 degrees right now in the Twin Cities. Moorhead getting some rain at 52. In Duluth, it is 50 degrees. Brainerd has light rain and 50 as well. Rochester, partly sunny right now, and 60 degrees. After more than an hour of debate, the Minneapolis City Council voted 7-6 this week to deny the purchase of land for a new public safety training center. You can read more about it over at our website, nprnews.org. This is All Things Considered. This Memorial Day weekend marks Valley Fair's 50th anniversary. The amusement park in Shakopee has changed a lot over the years, but as Jacob Aloy reports, there's still plenty of nostalgia at the park.

0: around. That commercial might jog memories of Valley Fair's first year of operation. One of the opening day attractions on May 25th, 1976, was High Roller, a white wooden roller coaster featuring multiple drops.
1: High Roller was built specifically for Valley Fair.
0: That's Andy Bursey, Valley Fair's current director of park operations. He's been with the park for 21 years.
1: We did bring over the carousel from Excelsior Park, which opened over 100 years ago, but opened with us in 1976.
2: Welcome to Valley Fair's 1925 carousel.
0: The carousel he's talking about is the beautifully handcrafted wooden one that's near the park's entrance. Like Bursey said, it came over from the defunct Excelsior Amusement Park.
2: Thank you for riding the carousel and enjoy the rest of your stay here at Valley Fair.
0: It's a reminder of Valley Fair's early days, but a lot of new rides have opened in the last 50 years, including one of the park's most popular roller coasters.
3: Your life will flash before your eyes, but don't worry, you'll have 3 minutes to watch.
0: Wild Thing opened at Valley Fair in 1996. Back in the day, NPR News sent former reporter Mark Zdechlik to cover it.
4: It's Valley Fair's new $10 million, 200-foot-high, mile-long roller coaster. Its 200-foot peak actually qualifies Wild Thing among aficionados as a hypercoaster.
0: Rides like Wild Thing aren't the only changes Valley Fair has seen over the course of its 50 years. It's been under different ownership as well. It initially opened as an independent park before being owned by Cedar Fair, an amusement park company that operated several parks across the country. In 2024, Cedar Fair merged with Six Flags. And then earlier this year, EPR Properties bought Valley Fair. But over those 50 years and changes in ownership, Minnesotans have continued to come back. Stephen Summers is the current park president.
5: In current times, newer theme parks are having a little bit of a tough time surviving. And I think that's what makes these types of parks that have been here for 50 years so special, is the fact that now we've got grandparents bringing out grandkids that remember their first ride on some of these rides. Mm-hmm. And so it is a generational experience that's being passed down. And that's what makes a place like Valley Fair truly special.
0: Valley Fair is open over the long weekend and officially celebrates 50 years on Monday. Also open this weekend, it's recently rebranded Superior Shores Water Park, which has some new water slides. Just in time to chase away the summertime temperatures in the forecast.
6: Being born all summer, had me hot around the collar.
0: Reporting from Valley Fair, I'm Jacob Alloy, NPR News.
7: This story was made possible in part by the Minnesota Legacy Amendments Arts and Cultural Heritage Fund. It's Friday, so that means it's time for the MN Shortlist. Here with us today to talk about what arts and culture events are happening in Minnesota is editor Lisa Ryan.
8: Hi, Lisa. Happy weekend.
7: Yeah, thanks for being here. It's Memorial Day weekend, so people are looking to get out and enjoy this unofficial start of summer. And I saw on the shortlist that you have an example of art at the fairgrounds.
8: Yeah, this weekend is the kickoff to summer at the fair, which I like to think of as the mini fair. New this year is a selection of crop art that was shown at the fair last year.
7: People love crop art.
8: They do, and the lines are so long during the state fair, so I'm hoping that this provides a little bit of an easier way to see some of the crop art. The exhibit gives crop art enthusiasts a chance to spend more time up close admiring the artistry of the folk tradition. And it's gained popularity. It was featured in exhibitions at the Smithsonian and the Minneapolis Institute of Art last year.
7: Now, I took a peek at the shortlist this week. It includes two shows about neighboring. What is that about?
8: Yeah, neighboring in this instance is a verb, meaning the way Minnesotans protect their neighbors through community action. Specifically, these art exhibits look at how Minnesotans responded to the surge in federal immigration agents. Neighboring on Care, Connection, and the Quiet Strength of Showing Up is one of those exhibits. It's a group show at the Douglas Flanders and Associates Gallery. And Neighborisms is a solo show by Julie Buffalohead at TOA Presents. Those two exhibits are in Minneapolis.
7: All right, let's get out of the Twin Cities. Any other visual art exhibits in Minnesota to mention this weekend?
8: Yeah, there's a big retrospective opening this weekend at the Rourke Art Gallery and Museum in Moorhead. It's for painter George Pfeiffer, who was born in Fargo and now lives in St. Paul. He's known for his Midwest landscapes, and 60 years ago, Pfeiffer had his first solo exhibition at the Rourke. The museum's executive director, Jonathan Rutter, says they wanted to mark the milestone because Pfeiffer has been so influential to the region.
9: Well, George's work is central to the development of the art scene here in the Red River Valley. George was a brilliant early star at the Rourke whose career blossomed. He started out as a teenager taking art classes. Very soon it became clear that he was a really adept artist and one who had tapped into broader cosmopolitan art movements.
8: And that exhibition is on view through August 9th.
7: All right, let's talk theater. What do you got on the short list for theater this weekend?
8: Yeah, the first play I'd like to talk about is Perfect Timing, as I'm starting to think about the country's semi-sesquicentennial.
7: Aren't we all?
8: It's a play called What the Constitution Means to Me. And even though it premiered in 2017, it feels like this year, on the 250th anniversary of our country's founding, is the perfect time to look at how the U.S. Constitution has shaped our country. Playwright Heidi Schreck came up with the idea because she paid for college through winning constitutional debate competitions. And in the play, a fictional version of Schreck rediscovers one of her speeches about the Constitution that she delivered in her teens. And what follows in the play is an examination of the Constitution, especially the 9th and the 14th Amendments, and even questions if we should abolish the current Constitution and create a new one. That plays at Artistry Theater in Bloomington through June 7th.
7: Wow. And that play had a limited Broadway run and even premiered on Amazon Prime Video in 2020. But let's talk about other things on the shortlist. It includes some local experimental performances, too, when it comes to theater, right?
8: Of course. It wouldn't be the shortlist without some local experimental art. And the Red Eye Festival in Minneapolis is the place for that. The first batch of performances this weekend is a mix of dance, storytelling, satire, sound, and textiles. It includes Dear Mom, My Gut is Your Gut by Edna Hand, and A Waiting Room by Jarek Pastor.
7: All right, Lisa Ryan, thanks so much for coming in and filling us in.
8: All right, thanks so much, Clay.
7: You can find the full MN shortlist at our website, nprnews.org. 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
7: Hey, thanks for listening to All Things Considered here on NPR News all throughout the week. The show is produced by a lot of great people: Aron Wolde-Selassie, Gretchen Brown, Matthew Alvarez, Ben Revere, senior producer Heidi Raschke, technical directors Tessa Block, Derek Ramirez, and Maurizio Darico. I'm Clay Masters. If you have Memorial Day off, have a great Memorial Day. If you don't have it off, you should still have a great day and a good weekend. Thanks for listening to All Things Considered all week long, NPR News. I'm Clay Masters. 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It's 5:59 Marketplace coming up here in about, I don't know, a minute?

0: I'm Kirsty Marone, an NPR news reporter based in St. Cloud. I tell the stories of people who live and work in central Minnesota, and my work is made possible by the financial support of members. 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
1: This is your NPR News Regional Weather Report for the Twin Cities. Rain showers are likely, along with a slight chance of thunderstorms tonight. Lows will be in the low 50s. Saturday, expect decreasing clouds with highs in the low 70s. Saturday night, partly cloudy, lows in the low 50s. And Sunday looks beautiful, lots of sunny skies. Highs are expected around 80 degrees. Sunday night, mostly clear, lows in the upper 50s. Enjoy.
2: I'm Annie Baxter. 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
4: In Los Angeles, I'm Kai Rizdahl. It is Friday today, the 22nd of May. Good as always to have you along, everybody. I'm just going to say this, and then we'll see what Courtney Brown, she's at Axios, and David Gurry, he's at Bloomberg. We will see what they have to say about it. I think this was a deceptively significant week in this economy. We'll see what they say. Welcome to the program, you two, on a Friday. Hello.
5: Hey, Kai.
6: Hi, Kai.
4: All right, Courtney Brown, you get to go first. Here's my theory. The 30-year tops 5%. People get really worried about that. Fed minutes come out the other day. They show a clear signs that an interest rate hike might be next. Forget a cut. Forget a holding. They're thinking about hiking. Chris Waller gives a speech. Fed governor gives a speech today, to the title of which is Policy Risks Have Changed. And oh, by the way, Kevin Warsh takes over today at the Fed. Discuss. My theory, please.
6: Yeah, it's like almost everything that happened this week in macro world pointed to this idea that rate cuts, which, you know, Kevin Warsh is under pressure to deliver. Just the case gets harder and harder to make. It's like every day this week through Friday, the case got harder to make. Yeah. And it all culminates in that speech that you mentioned from Fed Governor Christopher Waller. Remember, he was basically on the front line of arguing for a rate cut not too long ago, totally changed his mind because of the inflation data and other economic indicators that have come in this week. So I buy into your theory, Kai.
4: All right. David Gurry, join the club. Come on board with my theory.
5: I mean, it was a busy week, a lot of signal moments. I think we had a great piece at Bloomberg this week looking at what we've seen in terms of long-term yields and the fact that manifest in all of that is this fear that inflation isn't coming down anytime soon. Yes, the war in the Middle East is contributing to that, but there are other factors at play as well. And I think you're right to cap it off with what we saw in the East Room of the White House today. That's Kevin Warsh being sworn in to the Fed, now the chairman, inheriting a very difficult job. I don't envy him. I think the president made a joke about that as well, that it's, you know, there are easier jobs than the one that he faces here. And I think that remove that he had, the fact that ceremony took place in the White House, was probably a nice thing because it was a bit more of an extended diversion from the fact that when he gets back to the Fed, if he wants to do all that he said he wants to do, implement all the reforms he wants to do, do what the president wants him to do, which is agitate for cuts, that is a harder and harder mission for him to try to accomplish.
4: Getting harder every day. And consumers and also the markets, Courtney Brown, are thinking inflation is going to be higher for longer. And we know what happens when expectations become unanchored, right?
6: This is something that, again, referencing Fed Governor Chris Waller, who, you know, we should just say is an influential member of the Fed board.
4: He was nominally in the running to be the chair. Nominally,
5: could have been right? The chair.
6: Oh, yeah. That's right. Yeah. Oh, who could forget? So he mentioned this idea that inflation has been stuck over 2% for some time now. And he gave this fantastic analogy of a coin flip to describe how consumers might start thinking about inflation. Basically, if you flip a coin three times in a row and it's heads, the consumer might start to think that maybe the coin is rigged or something, and he can't quite explain why that happens. But it's kind of the same idea with inflation. If we keep getting higher inflation, consumers might start to believe that this is just the new normal. And that's when the Fed starts to get worried, right? Consumers start to believe higher inflations are coming. They start to adjust their actions in ways that make inflation more embedded in the economy and harder to beat.
4: David, there will be much ink spilled and airwaves transmitted, I suppose, to torture that analogy a little bit, over the changes that are coming to the Fed with Chair Warsh. One of them will be their communication style. And setting aside the fact that Waller clearly didn't get the memo with that speech today, less is going to have to suffice. Do you not think?
5: You know, I think that's probably the case. And there has been this roiling debate about forward guidance. You know, how worthwhile is the information that Fed policymakers are giving us in advance of meetings? I think there's a school of thought that a lot of these policymakers are recognizing the fact that there's a plasticity to this economy, that maybe that kind of advance notice isn't as good as it used to be, or that advance thinking isn't as useful for markets and journalists like us as it used to be here. But I think this is the way that the new Fed chair is going to make the strongest imprint on the Fed in the shortest period of time. Look, he's going to have his work cut out for him with other kinds of reforms, as we were talking about. The wind is blowing in the other direction from cuts. It's pointing to hikes. But I think, you know, he's talked about the fact that he thinks policymakers say too much, they talk too often. He hasn't committed to having press conferences with the frequency that Jay Powell did. I think we're in store for perhaps some seemingly kind of radical changes there that bring us back to the way things used to be at the Fed.
4: Courtney Brown, I come to you now in your capacity as a bond market expert, and I want to know from you when the bond market is going to say to the American economy, nope, we're done with you. We have had it. And then things go downhill really fast. Help me out with that one.
6: Scary prospect, I think. And like when you talk to people on Wall Street, this is the possibility that they always bring up. You know, what happens if there is, you know, another type of recession, economic shock, and the U.S. needs to spend money to help the American people, and the bond market says, no, we're not doing that anymore. You know, and you have kind of the revenge of the bond market. We wrote a piece this week that I think is interesting with respect to Kevin Warsh, and it's kind of ironic that the cure for high rates in the bond market might be the high rates, right? Get the bond market to believe that Kevin Warsh is not going to defy higher inflation expectations and push through lower rates.
4: David, last word to you. You got 40-ish seconds on this one. I was going to ask you about consumer sentiment that came out today and University of Michigan data that is, you know, reliable with a grain of salt. But the upshot is consumers are really, really angry and upset and cranky. And yet that doesn't change their spending behavior. So I guess I'm not going to ask you about that, but I'm going to ask you about why we pay attention to the consumer when we keep on spending. That's my question, right? We keep on spending.
5: We keep on spending. Obviously, it's such a crucial part of this, the U.S. economy. I think we are seeing signs that, yes, with that grouchiness, people are beginning to change their habits. They're still buying gas. They're paying more for it. They're spending less on other things. And I do think that sentiment data is key when you look at kind of a broader complement of other data that we're getting about how consumers feel. And they're worried. They're worried about how long inflation is going to be high, how high it's going to go. And they're worried about this war in the Middle East, which, again, we see these daily undulations, what's going to happen, what's not going to happen. But all signs indicate this is going to last for a while longer. And as gas prices continue to go up, that's just going to be a heavier and heavier weight on the American consumer.
4: Right. And then consumer economic sentiment, just super quickly here, consumer economic sentiment then becomes a political problem for the White House.
5: Absolutely. And they have to be aware of that. And they're trying all kinds of things to remedy that. None of it's worked so far. So it's going to be a bigger and bigger problem as we get closer to November.
4: David Gura at Bloomberg, Courtney Brown at Axios. Thanks, you two.
5: Thanks, Kai.
6: Thanks, Kai.
4: See ya. Wall Street today. Forget the war. Forget inflation. Forget consumers. And forget the Fed. All traders are caring about is earnings and AI. We will have the details when we do the numbers.

0: Had you come to this program today looking for clarity on what's going on in this economy? Our apologies. It's complicated, as David and Courtney and I were just talking about. And a reading we got this week brings that home. S&P Global's Flash Purchasing Managers Index, we are talking May data here, is a close to real-time snapshot of pretty much the whole private sector economy. It's based on a survey of the people who do the ordering of supplies and finished goods at manufacturers, as well as consumer and business demand in the services sector. So that's the whole smash right there. And the results were, well, as I said, complicated. So it's a good thing we've got Marketplace's Mitchell Hartman to sort it all out for us.
1: We start with an almost quote from Charles Dickens.
2: It's a tale of two economies.
1: That's Chris Williamson, chief business economist at S&P Global Market Intelligence.
2: Manufacturing doing very well. Production levels and order books in the last couple of months have been growing at rates we've not seen for 4 years or so.
1: On the other hand,
2: in the services economy, you've got a nastier turn, a near stalling of growth.
1: Let's start with manufacturing. It's booming for a couple reasons, says economist Bill Adams at Fifth Third Commercial Bank.
3: Investment in data centers and in the AI boom.
1: Also, strong business investment driven by tax changes in the One Big Beautiful Bill. Adams says services, meanwhile, are slowing from
3: headwinds to the real estate industry from high mortgage rates and hesitant consumer sentiment translating to softer demand for service-providing businesses.
1: It's important to note, though, we're not yet seeing a downturn in discretionary spending, says Rob Hayworth at U.S. Bank Wealth Management.
4: Consumer data like open table restaurant bookings and TSA throughput at the airports, all those are telling us that consumer behavior is not faltering.
1: One clear warning sign from the PMI report is sharply rising input costs for manufacturing businesses, says Scott Anderson at BMO Capital Markets, caused by
5: just the war itself, anticipated supply chain disruption, increasing transportation costs.
1: Which will only get worse with time, says Fifth Third Commercial Bank's Bill Adams.
3: The pickup in input prices is a big warning to the Fed that if the strait stays closed, if energy supplies continue to be interrupted, we are entering into a large inflationary shock. It's starting in the manufacturing sector, but
1: if it lasts a few more months, he says, it'll spread through the whole economy. I'm Mitchell Hartman for Marketplace.

0: For the week, the 5 days gone by, the Dow picked up 2 3/10%. The NASDAQ rose just shy of about 0.5%. The S&P 500 added 0.9%. The Chinese computer manufacturer Lenovo reported a big jump in quarterly revenue, sent its shares 19 3/4% higher in Hong Kong. That news also boosted some U.S. computer makers. Dell Technologies added 16 3/4%. HP accumulated 15 1/4%. Bonds rose, yield on the 10-year T-note fell 4.55%. 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
4: The average of all the polls right now shows the president's approval rating is lower today than it has been at any time that he's been president, going back to when he first took office in 2017. This broad disillusionment has left the coalition that brought President Trump to the White House for a second time in tatters.
5: I'm Michael Barbaro. 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
6: The Daily coming up at 6:30 here on NPR News. Weather-wise, expect continuing rain showers overnight with lows in the 40s and 50s, but we see more sunshine and warmer temperatures for the holiday weekend. High Saturday will be in the 60s and 70s, and even warmer on Sunday with highs in the 70s and low 80s.
0: This is Marketplace. I'm Kai Rizdahl. Spotify announced a new feature this week. It's called Reserved. It's supposed to get more concert tickets into the hands of actual fans instead of scalpers who are going to sell them on the secondary and inevitably pricier market. But while some big-name arena tours are indeed selling out, there's a whole other world of small independent music venues that are just trying to keep their doors open. A report from the National Independent Venue Association last year found almost two-thirds of those clubs are not making any profit. Toby Parks owns a 250-person capacity venue in Des Moines, Iowa. It's called XBK Live. She's also the vice president of the National Independent Venue Foundation. Toby, welcome back to the program. It's good to have you on.
7: Yeah, thanks for having me, Kai.
0: How are things business-wise at XBK Live?
7: You know, we're very fortunate that we are doing quite well here in Des Moines, Iowa. But I can't say that is necessarily the case for other independent venues across the country. It's been kind of a hard row post-pandemic for a number of reasons, but you know, we're doing okay. We're hanging in there.
0: When you say you're doing okay, I mean, you know, are you sold out on a Friday, Saturday night?
7: I wish we were every Friday or Saturday night, but you know, really one of the big issues that we're facing is, you know, I think we in the independent sector are really trying to remake the connection with music fans. I think, you know, a lot of times due to the secondary ticket market and ticket scalpers, you know, people have gotten used to it feeling like they're going to battle to get a ticket to see their favorite artist. Yeah. So I think a lot of times they're not really thinking like, oh, I can spend $20 and go to my local music venue in their own communities, in their own neighborhoods.
0: That's so interesting because it's not like, I'm not saying this pejoratively. I'm not saying it well at all, but it's not like your competition is like Taylor Swift, right? And those big stadium shows.
7: It actually is. You would be surprised. You know, when people are, you know, in a position where they're paying literally hundreds or thousands of dollars for this one big concert, they're not going and spending $20. You know, they're saving every dollar.

0: time that they can to go to this big concert. So that really is a huge part of some of the things that we're battling, is just trying to figure out where we fit in people's entertainment budgets, if they have one.
1: Yeah, that's a good point. Talk to me, would you, about the sort of the macroeconomic environment, right? Inflation is up and consumers are cranky as they always are. Is that adding to your woes?
0: Yeah, I mean, it's, you know, when people are paying exorbitant gas prices, I mean, that's hard not only from the venue perspective because there's less money in people's pockets, but I would say, you know, from the artist perspective even, you know, there's a lot of concern about artists being able to afford to actually be able to go on tour. So, you know, we're fighting a lot of things on top of, we as concert promoters and venue owners, you know, we make most of our money from concessions and people, you know, buying drinks at the bar, and there's a significant downturn in people drinking, like great for people being healthy, but it's really hard on the pocketbooks of small music venues.
1: It sounds, we started with me thinking you were doing all right, and now it sounds not great, honestly.
0: It's, you know, it's a battle every day. And, you know, people who do this work, you know, those of us in the independent sector, we don't do this because, you know, we think we're going to make tons of money. We do it because we love our communities and we love helping develop artists. You know, there's no, I always like to say there's no Taylor Swift without stages like mine, you know, and that's why we do it. And, you know, I'm fortunate enough that XBK isn't my primary source of income. Me, like, you know, every other person in America right now has multiple jobs. So I can't complain.
1: Well, let me take that side hustle turn you just gave me and talk about this other thing you do. You're an intellectual property attorney, right?
0: I am. I am an IP attorney and entertainment attorney, and also have recently just started a new tech company. As we're talking about the economics of the live sector, you know, we as concert promoters and venue owners pay a lot of money into royalties to public performance societies. And so I've created some technology to help make it easier for artists to submit setlist data so they can participate in the royalty pools with their respective PROs.
1: Got it. So the people own the rights to the music.
0: Correct. They represent songwriters and own the rights to the underlying compositions. Yep.
1: Interesting. So it's a side hustle, but it's very, very parallel, right?
0: It's 100% parallel. Yeah. And I think that, you know, from the perspective of artists, as we said, it's so expensive for artists to tour these days.
1: Right.
0: And, you know, we need those bands to be on tour to keep our doors open. So, you know, we're doing everything in our sector to help them.
1: Let me back you up a little bit to some of the things that you're dealing with. You mentioned people not drinking as much anymore, which great for society, maybe, you know, not as good for your profit margin. How else are you using this space? Because I imagine at 10 o'clock on a Tuesday morning, you got this space, you got to figure out how to use it. Forget just Saturday and Sunday night or Friday and Saturday nights. That's not going to do it for you.
0: Yeah, I mean, we've gotten really creative. You know, we do a lot of kid shows. You know, we'll open up on a Saturday morning and and have bands that cater to kids. You know, we've really leaned in heavily to our NA beverage service. So, you know, we have a much broader range of non-alcoholic cocktails and things. And we also do a lot of community service work. So we work with a lot of local nonprofits to give them space. So instead of, you know, seeing your live concert, you might also be going to a yoga class. Who knows?
1: Got to do what you got to do.
0: Yeah, exactly.
1: Toby Parks, she owns XBK Live. They're in Des Moines, Iowa. Toby, thanks a lot. I appreciate your time.
0: Thanks so much, Kai.

0: Roughly one in three people in these United States, to the tune of $100 billion a year, participate in the birding industry. I know. I was surprised, too. But if you bought a bird feeder to watch the robins and the chickadees in the backyard, then you, too, are a bird watcher in the eyes of the U.S. Fish and Wildlife Service. And it turns out there is no better time to talk about birding than May, right in the thick of spring migration season, which, as it happens, is when Northwest Ohio hosts the aptly named biggest week in American birding. Marketplace's Kelly Wells went to see what's what.
1: Tanya Tice runs a seasonal ice cream stand called Barnside Creamery. She says she owes a lot of its success to bird watching, a hobby she doesn't really know much about at all.
2: As their birding week festivities have come to be more known and have grown, so has our business right alongside of it.
1: Her business is on a rural stretch of road about 25 miles east of Toledo. She's under a migratory flyway, and since she's a mile away from the Lake Erie shore, lots of birds stop around here before attempting to cross it, which is why Northwest Ohio is home to the country's largest annual birdwatching festival. The week of this year's festival, temperatures were in the 50s, and it was cloudy, not traditional ice cream weather. But it's Tice's biggest week of the season, and the local businesses that supply her ingredients know it.
2: When I call for my orders, they're like, oh, yep, it's birding week because Tanya just stocked up.
1: The biggest week in American Birding Festival brings more than $50 million to Northwest Ohio every year. Hotels sell out months in advance. People fly in from most U.S. states and multiple countries. And there's no shortage of gear to buy. The conference center lobby is lined with booths of bird feeders and bird art and bird books and bird tours. Then there's the optics tent filled with binoculars and scopes and camera lenses worth more than my car. That tent is run by Whitney Lanfranco.
3: Even just these festivals, like the amount of volume we move, I mean, and there's more and more people starting birding every day.
1: Birding had a major moment thanks to COVID. Obviously, because it's an outdoor, socially distanced activity, and birds never stop doing their bird things. One popular phone app, eBird, saw engagement double going into the pandemic. Another one, Merlin, grew fivefold. And a lot of newbies go out and buy binoculars.
3: We might have, again, those folks come in today and buy a $200 pair, but if they stick with it over the years, they'll continuously buy more equipment, go to cameras, go to spine scopes, upgrade their binoculars. It just, you know, keeps going.
1: So that's what bird watchers are spending money on, but the why still eluded me. So I went on a tour.
4: What's everybody staring at this time?
5: There was a northern Peruva.
4: Okay.
6: So a warbler.
4: Okay.
6: So very colorful.
4: Yeah.
1: This tour consists of a few dozen people following behind a knowledgeable man in a matching yellow lanyard and ball cap, occasionally stopping when they catch a glimpse in the brush that I definitely don't have the skill to spot. Rob Ritma, who runs one of the nature tour companies at the festival, lends me his very nice binoculars, which I learn require skill to use properly.
6: Yeah, but don't, you're moving your head to your, move the binoculars to your eyes, not your eyes to the binoculars.
4: Okay.
6: So keep your eyes on the bird.
4: Now I've lost it.
6: We'll try again.
1: An hour later, after more tries than I want to disclose, I finally spot what looks like a yellow ping pong ball with wings.
4: I see him. I did it.
7: Woohoo!
4: That's so exciting.
7: It is. Congratulations.
1: Greg Miller, who's leading the tour, is perhaps even more invested in my success than I am.
7: So people who haven't known about birding and then they saw a bird that actually converted them. They call it a spark bird.
4: Is that my spark bird?
7: This could be your spark bird if you start birding now because of this.
4: You have to tell me what kind of bird this is again.
7: This is Wilson's warbler.
1: My spark bird hasn't inspired me to drop $1,000 on binoculars, but I did hang a bird feeder in my yard, or three. In Oak Harbor, Ohio, I'm Kaylee Wells for Marketplace.

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1: This final note on the way out today, a pop quiz for the monetary policy aficionados among you. Kevin Warsh, now properly Chair Warsh, was sworn in at the White House this morning by Justice Clarence Thomas. But who do you suppose was the last Fed chair sworn in at the White House? And for bonus points, who did the swearing in? Anybody? Okay. Alan Greenspan, sworn in by Vice President George H.W. Bush in 1987. Alan Greenspan, by the way, a couple of months ago, turned 100 years old. Our theme music was composed by B.J. Lederman. Marketplace's executive producer is Nancy Fargali. Joanne Griffith is the chief content officer. Neil Scarborough is the vice president and general manager. And I'm Kai Rizdahl. Have yourselves a great weekend, everybody. We'll see you back here on Monday, all right?

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1: 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I'm NPR News meteorologist Mandy Faluber. 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
2: The president has alienated a large swath of Republican-leaning voters on almost every issue, generally because he's gone too far. And on those two issues in particular, the cost of living and the conflict in the Middle East, the president's approval ratings are really bad.
3: I'm Michael Barbaro. That's coming up on The Daily from The New York Times.
4: Live from NPR News in Culver City, California, I'm Duane Brown. More reaction today from the Democratic National Committee's release of its post-mortem on election losses in 2024. Paul Begala is a longtime political strategist who helped Bill Clinton win the White House in 92. He says the unfinished report failed to even mention some of the vital issues voters continue to face today.
5: Affordability, cost of living, inflation, it's barely even mentioned. Imagine the after-action report after the sinking of the Titanic, and it doesn't mention icebergs. That's what drove the election. By the way, apparently they didn't even speak to President Biden, Vice President Harris, Governor Waltz, or any of the top strategists.
4: Begala says he doesn't think former Vice President Kamala Harris is done after gaining enormous attention after Biden dropped out of the 2024 race. Begala says moderate Democrats have won big in Virginia and New Jersey recently, and he cites a New York Times poll that says Democrats, by a 2-to-1 margin, want their party to move to the center, not the left. Iranian state media says Pakistan's army chief has left for Tehran amid mediation talks with the U.S. From New Delhi, NPR's Dia Hadid reports.
6: Pakistani media and Iranian-backed IRNA reported that Field Marshal Asim Manir is scheduled to meet with high-ranking officials. It comes after the Pakistani Interior Minister, Mohsen Naqvi, made his second visit to Iran in 1 week. Pakistan earlier hosted both sides for marathon talks on April 11 and 12, but the U.S. team, led by Vice President J.D. Vance, said they had failed. The Trump administration wants Iran to store its enriched uranium abroad and pause its nuclear program. Iran is demanding a permanent ceasefire that lifts U.S. sanctions and gives it more control of the Strait of Hormuz. Dia Hadid, NPR News, New Delhi.
4: Well, stocks finished higher across the board on Wall Street to end the trading week. 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
7: For NPR News in the Twin Cities, I'm Kelly Blyer. An Immigration and Customs Enforcement agent charged with assault in connection with a road rage incident returned to Minnesota for his first court appearance. Matt Suppick reports.
8: Agent Greg Morgan Jr. allegedly pointed a gun at the driver and passenger of a vehicle that cut him off on a busy Minneapolis freeway in February. No one was injured. Morgan of suburban Washington, D.C. posted a $100,000 bond. His release conditions include not possessing a firearm, including his duty weapon. Defense attorney Ryan Pasiga says because his client is a federal agent, he's pushing to have the case moved from state to federal court, where it would still be adjudicated under Minnesota law.
9: We anticipate that a federal judge would look at that petition and determine if we've made enough of a showing just on the petition itself to qualify for a hearing.
8: Pasiga says ICE has not taken his client off duty. I'm Matt Sepik, Minneapolis.
7: The Minnesota Aurora beat Rochester FC last night 6-0. It kicked off the regular season for the pre-professional women's soccer teams, drawing nearly 4,000 spectators to TCU Stadium in Eagan. Selena Alley of Minneapolis was among the crowd. She's been a fan since the Aurora's and the league's inaugural season 5 years ago. She's excited about how the Aurora and new teams in the league have evolved.
10: The league grows every year, and it's always really fun once we get into playoffs, especially to like see people come from around the country and see really good teams. And maybe somebody will beat us. We've never lost a regular season game in 5 years, so it would be kind of exciting if maybe we did lose once.
7: Next up, the Aurora play the Raleigh Madison in Wisconsin tomorrow. Rochester FC hosts River Light FC from Illinois. The Twins are in action tonight, taking on the Red Sox in the second inning. The Red Sox are up 4-2-1. Also this weekend, the Lynx take on Chicago tomorrow at noon and the Loons play Salt Lake tomorrow in St. Paul at 3:30. This is NPR News.
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3: From the New York Times, I'm Michael Barbaro. This is The Daily. A major new poll from The Times suggests that despite his seemingly unchecked power over the federal government and his own party, President Trump's national support is crumbling to record lows, and Democrats are now poised to win back many of the key voters who made Trump president in 2024. Today, Chief Political Analyst Nate Cohn walks us through the poll's results and what they mean for this fall's midterm elections and the future of both parties. It's Friday, May 22nd. Nate, this big new poll that The Times conducted arrives at a really fascinating moment. Because if you're even a casual observer of American politics, you recognize that President Trump has racked up victory after victory after victory in his campaign to punish members of his party who he thinks have been disloyal in Indiana, in Louisiana, just a couple nights ago in Kentucky. It's been really a historic flexing of his power within the Republican Party. But what you all found in this poll is that Trump's power over his party masks a real weakness and, frankly, an outright rejection of Trump nationally that's never been deeper and a level of Democratic popularity that we haven't seen in a really long time. So just summarize what you found here.
2: We did not find very much good news for the president. We did find that a majority of Republicans still support the president. So, you know, in that sense, the outcome of recent primary elections isn't very surprising. But beyond that core Republican base, the president has lost a tremendous amount of support. In terms of the president's approval rating, it was at just 37%. That is the lowest approval rating he's ever had in a Times Siena poll.
3: And we've been doing this poll for the entirety of his political life.
2: Yep. And we're not alone on that, it's worth noting. The average of all the polls right now shows the president's approval rating is lower today than it has been at any time that he's been president, going back to when he first took office in 2017. And this broad disillusionment has left the coalition that brought President Trump to the White House for a second time in tatters. The young and non-white voters who swung to President Trump in 2024 haven't just swung back towards the Democrats. They've now swung even farther toward the left than they were in 2020 when he lost the first time.
3: Right. We'll get to that. Fascinating.
2: And it appears to leave the Democrats in an increasingly strong position heading into the midterm elections. And that's not necessarily surprising on one level. The party out of power usually does well in the midterms, but this poll suggests they could do really, really well this November.
3: Well, let's really explore the factors that you're starting to touch on here. Let's really talk through what the numbers are revealing there.
2: In one way or another, it's almost everything that's dragging down the president's support. There aren't any bright spots for him in this poll. And frankly, there haven't been bright spots in our polling for months now. The president has alienated a large swath of Republican-leaning voters on almost every issue, generally because he's gone too far. And on those two issues in particular, the cost of living and the conflict in the Middle East, the president's approval ratings are really bad. There's no nice way to put it. I mean, on the cost of living, he has a 28% approval rating. Only 30% approve of his decision to go attack Iran. Even a modest number of the people who still approve of the president's performance overall are skeptical of what he's done on these two central issues. But you know, it's also worth remembering that the president's standing on even his areas of relative strength don't look especially good. On immigration, which was the best issue for the president that we tested in the poll, only 41% of voters approve of his handling on that issue, where he has some real wins on, for instance, reducing the number of illegal border crossings.
12: Mm-hmm.
2: On the Israeli-Palestinian conflict, only 31% approve of his handling of that issue. So at risk of belaboring the point, there just aren't any bright spots that are helping to sustain the floor that we've seen for him in the past.
12: Right. And as the president's popularity plunges, the voters who are disillusioned with him have to go somewhere. And Nate, you just said that key groups of voters, young and non-white voters, are moving from Trump to the Democrats. What strikes me about that is that Trump's ability to win those kinds of voters, to peel them away from their historic allegiance to the Democrats back in 2024, was so singular and so effective that, Nate, you and I spoke of the possibility that it could be a permanent realignment. But what you're suggesting now is that it's not the case.
2: Not right now. I mean, the president's approval rating among young and non-white voters, specifically Hispanic voters, I think are worth dwelling on, is extraordinarily bad under any circumstance, but it is even worse against the backdrop of what he was able to accomplish in 2024. Only, 18 months ago, the president won more than 40% and perhaps more than 45% of Hispanic voters and 18 to 29-year-olds. In
12: right.
2: our poll today, the president's approval rating among 18 to 29-year-olds is down to 19%.
12: Wow, in half, basically.
2: With 76% disapproving. And among Hispanic voters, it's a 20% approval rating with 71% disapproving. So that's not just rolling back the gains that he made in 2024. That's just losing a considerable amount of Hispanic and younger voters who would probably support Republican candidates under any circumstance. So this is an enormous decline in the president's support that extends really deep into traditional Republican support among two groups that they're usually Democratic, to be sure, but that usually have 30 or 40% who are willing to support a Republican candidate.
12: Hmm. Should we assume that these voters are swinging away from Trump and Republicans and toward Democrats because of the war, the cost of living? Or is there another added factor here?
2: I mean, the short answer is yes. High prices were a major reason why young and non-white voters swung toward Donald Trump in the first place in 2024. And I think it's worth adding that even beyond the cost of living, Iran and immigration play important roles with these groups of voters that we're talking about. If you're 26 years old today, you've spent almost your entire life in a post-9/11 world where the United States has been engaged in military conflicts abroad.
12: Mm.
2: And one of the most important reasons why you might have supported Donald Trump in 2024 was because he promised to keep the U.S. out of war. And now the United States is entangled in the Middle East yet again.
12: You suggested that all this disillusionment and disapproval among these voters is good for the Democrats. And I wonder how you know that and why you don't suspect that it might just lead to apathy when it comes to both parties.
2: Well, if I may, I think it will probably contribute to apathy. It would not surprise me to see many of these Trump voters stay home rather than cast a ballot for the Democrats. That said, when we ask voters who they intend to vote for in the midterm election, the Democrats have built a significant 10-point lead in this poll. And that lead is built in no small part on the Democrats reclaiming and even expanding upon their traditional advantage among young and non-white voters. They're up by nearly 40 points among 18 to 29-year-olds, for instance.
12: Wow.
2: So, again, young voters often stay home in elections. It would not surprise me to see many young voters stay home in this year's midterm election as well. But the young voters who do turn up, I would expect to be very supportive of Democratic candidates for Congress based on this poll.
12: Got it. So this poll finds that Trump's loss is very much Democrats' gains, 10 points gain, when it comes to the upcoming midterm elections in the fall for control of Congress. That's what this poll is showing.
2: Yep. And maybe it's worth putting a finer point on what that would mean. It would easily allow the Democrats to retake the House, despite the Republican efforts to redraw congressional maps to their favor in much of the country. And it would also have a real chance to put the Senate into play, even though to flip the Senate, the Democrats would need to win some very Republican states.
12: Mm.
2: Now, it's important to note that just because young and non-white voters are going to support Democrats by a wide margin in midterm election doesn't mean that they're now loyal Democrats. fact, many of these voters don't identify as Democrats or say they're dissatisfied with the Democrats. And I think one of the most interesting parts of the poll is how it shows the extent of deep divisions within both of the parties right now. And those divisions will do a lot to shape the direction of the two parties heading into the next presidential election.
12: We'll be right back.
11: 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Rigorous reporting told through a human lens. 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
15: Melting glaciers in the Himalayas provide water to millions of Indians in the summer months. But climate change means those glaciers don't get as big as they used to. So some people have been building artificial ones. Hear that story next time on The World.
7: The World coming up at 7 here on NPR News. Do you remember Kilmer Abrego Garcia? Well, a federal judge has dismissed the charges against him for vindictive prosecution. The Trump administration claimed he was a member of the criminal gang MS-13 and had deported him last year to El Salvador.
12: This is The Daily. I'm Michael Barbaro. Back to my conversation with chief political analyst Nate Cohn about a major new poll from The Times and what it finds about President Trump and the Democrats. Nate, tell us what this poll reveals about the internal divisions inside the Democratic and Republican Party that we should be watching closely, even beyond the midterms. Let's start with Democrats.
2: I thought the poll was pretty clarifying on what divides Democrats and maybe more importantly, what really doesn't. You know, in the elite discourse since Kamala Harris's defeat in 2024, Democratic wonks and activists and policymakers have been arguing about whether the Democrats should move toward the center or embrace a more progressive left-wing kind of politics.
12: Right.
2: But the poll didn't really show a ton of dissatisfaction on ideological lines.
12: That's interesting.
2: Democrats basically thought that they were okay with where the party was. A majority of Democrats say that the party's not too far to the left or too far to the center. Only 20% either way say the party is too far to the left or too far to the right.
12: That's quite notable because we think of the Democratic brand as being really damaged, but this poll is suggesting when it comes to ideology and positions, that's not what voters see as the damage.
2: At least not within the Democratic Party, to be clear. We're talking about voters who lean Democratic. Mm-hmm. So it's possible that there are lost Trump voters, for instance, who wouldn't have been captured here, who are upset about the Democratic Party's position.
12: Right.
2: But among those who are in the Democratic coalition, they're not that upset about the party's ideological positioning. They are, however, dissatisfied with the Democrats. And the clearest reason for that is because they don't think that the party has succeeded in stopping Trump, whether that's in Washington or in the last campaign.
12: Well, beyond effectively fighting Trump, what does this poll say, according to Democratic voters you all surveyed, about the positions that folks in the party want their leaders to take when they do take those positions?
2: Yeah, we asked about this in a couple of ways. To the extent they want the party to move to the left or the right, they'd rather see it move a little toward the center, but not too much. There aren't like issues where they want the Democrats to embrace the conservative view on, say, transgender issues or something like that. But they would like to see the party somehow moderate a little bit on these cultural issues, maybe without moving to the right. And they would like to see some kind of economic populism. That's where they were likeliest to say they want to see the party to move to the left. And when we asked voters whether they'd rather have a Democrat who wanted to lower prices by expanding the housing supply or lower prices by cracking down on corporate monopolies, they said by nearly a 3-to-1 margin that they'd rather have the party crack down on corporate monopolies. And I'd also point out that they overwhelmingly oppose Israel. They're more sympathetic to the Palestinians than the Israelis, which has been true for some time. They also oppose additional military aid to Israel. Taking all of this together, the Democratic base isn't really looking for a candidate who's going to move the party far to the center or far towards the left, but they would like someone who's fairly populist on economic issues, and they also really would like to see a candidate who's an opponent of Israel.
12: Nate, am I right to think that the ultimate test of whether Democrats are out of the rut that they've been in for years will be whether the voters who fled the Democrats for Trump in 2024 and seem like they might be coming back to the Democrats for the midterms, that they will stay with the Democrats after the midterms?
2: Well, I do have to say that I think it's a slightly different question. The Democrats have an internal problem to solve. Can we come up with a candidate who bridges our divides, who we can all rally behind? And then there's the question of whether that candidate can succeed in the general election. I do happen to think that the combination of attributes that we've been talking about, economic populism, de-emphasis of on cultural issues, and opposition to Israel would play pretty well with all of young Black and Latino voters in 2028. But I think that the core task that the party is trying to solve for right now is an internal one that even precedes how to try and win over voters in the general election. To take a different example, the Republicans have solved these problems for themselves, right? They want to be the party of Donald Trump. Not only do they approve of Donald Trump's performance as president today, they also would like the next Republican candidate for president to follow Donald Trump's lead rather than go in a new direction. And they want to follow Donald Trump's lead on every issue that we asked about. So the overarching story here is much clearer on the Republican side than it is on the Democratic side.
12: Right.
2: That said, there is a meaningful minority of Republicans who don't approve the president's conduct and who would like to see the Republican presidential candidate go in a new direction. These voters are disproportionately young and non-white. And in fact, a majority of 18 to 44-year-olds in the poll want to see the next Republican president take the party in a new direction. And a majority of non-white Republicans want to see the next presidential candidate take the party in a new direction. And they say so by wide 2-to-1 margins. On the issues, it seems pretty clear that the cost of living and foreign policy are crucial points of discontent. So this is a very different kind of opposition to Donald Trump than the one that you might remember from the so-called Never Trumpers back in 2016, who opposed Donald Trump because he was an isolationist and opposed free trade and opposed comprehensive immigration reform. This new kind of dissatisfaction from young and non-white Republicans is in many cases because he hasn't necessarily followed through with his promise to put America first, as he would put it.
12: Nate, we're spending a lot of time talking about divisions within these two parties and this key group of voters, especially young non-white voters, what message from either party could bring them in. But it occurs to me, based on past conversations I've had with you over the years, that that conversation might not be hugely relevant if we have a president whose approval numbers are this low. And those numbers, as you said earlier, might continue to fall. Am I right in thinking that?
2: If by relevant you mean relevant to determining which party wins the 2028 general election,
12: you read me correctly,
2: then I think you have a fair point. The president's approval rating is under 40. The Democrats would be pretty clearly favored to win in 2028. There's no precedent for the president's party retaining the White House when his approval rating is under 40%, let alone even lower than that.
12: Wow.
2: When the president's approval rating starts sinking lower than the 40s and you start giving up traditional Republican-leaning voters, the opportunities for a more decisive Democratic victory start to come into view.
12: Right. I just want to end on a simple observation. Normally, this would be the moment for people inside a party like the one Trump leads to look around, especially in Congress, and say, man, this is not going well. And they would start to break with the president. They would start to resist his agenda in areas like the war in Iran, where it's clear broadly, nationally, voters don't like what he's doing. But what is so singular about Trump is that his hold over the party through these primaries where he's pushing out anyone who ever resists him means that everyone is holding on to the same steering wheel that he is in this moment. And they're all, and I used this metaphor earlier this week in a different episode, kind of driving the car towards the same electoral cliff, it would seem.
2: I think that's absolutely right. I mentioned earlier that a majority of Republicans want to follow Donald Trump's lead in 2028 rather than go in a new direction. Well, the general electorate wants a new direction by a 3-to-1 margin. That's a big disconnect between the general electorate's desires and what the Republican Party is about to give the general electorate. And, you know, for all of the talk about the challenges facing the Democratic Party, that mismatch seems like the biggest one to me. We've had change election after change election over the last two decades. If the Republican Party really wants to serve the general electorate the same thing again, I think that they would be in a lot of trouble in 26 and 28.
12: Well, Nate, thank you very much. Appreciate it.
2: Thanks for having me.
16: Nate Cohn is the chief political analyst for the New York Times. On Thursday evening, after we spoke with Nate, congressional Republicans finally seemed to lose their patience with President Trump. Republican senators staged a rare rebellion against the president's $1.8 billion compensation fund, which could pay his political allies, including January 6th rioters.
17: I think it's stupid on stilts.
18: Why?
17: Because it will invariably put us in a position where your taxpayer dollars and my taxpayer dollars could potentially compensate someone who assaulted a police officer, admitted their guilt, got convicted, got pardoned, and now we're going to pay them for that? That's absurd. The American people.
16: To protest the controversial fund, Republican senators refused to vote on a bill to finance Trump's crackdown on illegal immigration, which was scheduled for Thursday evening. Shortly after, reporters asked the president about the rebellion at the White House.
19: Are you losing control of the Senate, Senate Republicans?
20: I don't know. I really don't know. I can tell you, I only do what's right.
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11: 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During Mental Health Awareness Month, hear powerful stories and expert conversations on stress, sleep, and climate anxiety. 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
22: I'm Nina Moyney, and Minnesota Now is going on the road. Join us in Moorhead at the New Library on Wednesday, May 27th for a live taping of our show. 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
23: President Trump created an anti-weaponization fund. He says it'll help those wronged by the government. But who's it really going to benefit? Plus, Trump worked to oust disloyal Republicans, but they might have the last laugh. I'm David Greene. Hope you'll join Liz Brunig, Mike Dupke, and me for the next Left, Right, and Center.
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24: Hey, this is Steve Inskeep. 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
7: This is your NPR News Regional Weather Report for the Twin Cities. Rain showers are likely, along with a slight chance of thunderstorms tonight. Lows will be in the low 50s. Saturday, expect decreasing clouds with highs in the low 70s. Saturday night, partly cloudy, lows in the low 50s. And Sunday looks beautiful, lots of sunny skies. Highs are expected around 80 degrees. Sunday night, mostly clear, lows in the upper 50s. Enjoy.
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23: Strap yourselves in. El Nino is coming.
5: It's one of the Earth's most unstable features of the climate system.
23: Predictions are this one will be intense. I'm Marco Werman. Today, the history of El Nino and why experts are concerned. Meanwhile, in the mountains of Kyrgyzstan.
6: That is the sound of the water from the artificial glaciers reaching this village in this huge underground reservoir.
23: Yes, artificial glaciers bringing water to thirsty communities, plus a heated moment in Jamaica's parliament.
18: I get up this afternoon to make my first sectoral speech for my portfolio.
25: Hold on.
23: A lawmaker breaks the rules by speaking in a language prohibited in parliament. All those stories and more coming your way today here on The World.
26: Live from NPR News in Washington, I'm Ryland Barton. The Trump administration has tightened rules to apply for a green card. Temporary visa holders who decide they want green cards must first return to their home countries and apply from there. NPR's Jasmine Garst reports.
27: In the past, visa holders have been able to file for an adjustment of status in the U.S. and in many cases stay while it was pending. The memo reiterates that visa holders looking to get a green card, which is a permanent residency, must apply from their home countries. People like international students or skilled workers with H-1B visas. In the memo, United States Citizenship and Immigration Services, or USCIS, said the pathway to permanent residency has been abused for decades, and that people who are denied or in waiting sometimes stay illegally. Immigration advocates say it would place people fleeing dangerous circumstances in vulnerable positions in which they'd have to return to that danger. Jasmine Garst, NPR News, New York.
26: Tulsi Gabbard has resigned as President Trump's Director of National Intelligence, saying she needs to step away as her husband battles cancer. She's the fourth cabinet official to depart during Trump's second term. SpaceX conducted the 12th test of its massive new Starship rocket. As NPR's Jeff Brumfield reports, the test was partially successful.
28: The huge Starship rocket shot into space from its launch pad in South Texas.
29: 4, 3, ignition.
28: The rocket's massive booster separated, but its engines failed to steer it back to Earth, and it was lost before it could return as planned.
30: And it looks like the booster ended its mission there in the Gulf, but we've got a ship still flying.
28: Starship also had some engine trouble, but it made it to space where it released some test satellites. Then it landed in the southern Indian Ocean. The mixed outcome of the test comes just a few weeks before SpaceX plans to go public. Starship is a critical part of its future. Jeff Brumfield, NPR News.
26: About 39 million Americans are expected to be driving this weekend. This is gas prices have risen more than 50% since the war in Iran began. NPR's Stephen Bissaha has tips for how drivers can save money.
31: When driving, think slow and smooth. 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When refueling, feel free to skip the more expensive premium gas. Unless your car requires premium, you could stick with regular without any damage. And when you're filling up that car, also consider filling up